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1: It's time for us to chisel out in granite forever the Mount Rushmore of Monaghan sports people, and none better than Shane Hannan to come on and tell us who should be here. Shane, good morning to you. You didn't sleep a wink last night.
2: Good morning, lads. It's a nerve-wracking thing picking four players from your county, but I do have a couple of bones to pick with both yourself, Ger, and with Owen. There's been a lot of Monaghan people probably viewing this show this morning, and there's been a few things said that I think we would all take a little bit of exception to. So it's only Monaghan, it doesn't matter, was one thing. The thing that hurt me most, combine Monaghan and Cavan into one less shite county, that really, really...
3: And Meath as well.
1: Just North Meath.
2: Ger, you also made the point that, you know, Monaghan isn't a tough county to choose. We only have four or five sports people. I'm of the opinion Monaghan is probably the most talented county in terms of sports people per capita.
1: The per capita thing is something we always forget, because everybody forgets that Monaghan has about 12 people in it.
3: Is a place per capita going to get chiselled out onto the Mount Rushmore? That should be one of the things.
2: Possibly. Listen, Owen, we welcomed you. We welcomed you to Clonus for that David Clifford day in 2018. We welcomed you to McNeilo's Pub and Inniskeen for the National League as well. And then you turn around and say we should join in with Cav, and it hurts. It hurts deep. I mean, we took you to Spy Nightclub, in fact, in Monaghan Town as well.
1: What?
2: So, I don't know if you'll be welcome back, Owen. This is some serious accusations being hurled.
3: I'll tell you, Spy Nightclub combined with David Clifford's last second goal did literally almost kill me. I'm pretty sure I'm still recovering from that heart attack.
2: Yeah. It's a tough county to picture. I think it's more difficult than people make out. I mean, I left a couple of people, as you said, out of my long list that I put on offtheball.com yesterday. It's not an easy county to pick, and I actually learned a couple of things about a few sports people, men and women, that I hadn't realised as well over the last 100 years or so. There's a couple of people along the Martin Sheridan lines in Mayo, like Jer's or Nathan's pick, that he left out of his team ultimately. But this Monaghan team is far from easy. And in terms of where we put it, Owen, you mentioned the hill in Clonus. Clonus already has their sporting memorabilia. They have the John Delaney Park, of course, where Clonus Town play their football. So that's already in Clonus. So we'll have to put it out. Mully Ash is a hill outside Blaney. Mount Rossmore, of course, that Tommy mentioned. But I think this is going to be in the Bragan Mountains, in Sleep Bay, just overlooking Fermanagh and Tyrone. I think it's a perfect spot for it. You can actually see it from my house as well. It's about 20 kilometres away or so. So I think it's perfect. Overlooks the northern counties.
1: Can I just say, on a per capita thing, this is actually important. The population, according to the census in 2016, was 61,386. Which is amazingly small. When you consider that the population of Monaghan, add the population of Cavan, which is 76,000, is still fewer than the amount of people who live in Louth, the wee county. I mean, so 76,000 live in Cavan and 61. So you get, what's that, 1,300. You get 138,000. That'd be a good team if you mix Cavan and Monaghan together, wouldn't it? It'd be a great team. You could win All-Ireland.
2: It's a recipe for disaster. You can't mix Monaghan and Cavan, people. I mean, it's akin to me suggesting to Owen to mix Cork in with Kerry, or Jared for Dublin to join hands with Kildare. It would make you sick at the very thought of it.
3: Oh, Kildare and Dublin's done that a long time ago, Shane.
2: the accents are the exact same anyway. But
1: well, only of the north of the county. That's we in the south believe ourselves to be the true Kildare. I mean, I'm going to stop on that one and just before I walk myself into any more trouble. Who have we got? What are we going to give us our first two, which I think are fairly straightforward, right?
2: Yeah, the first two were obvious. The other two were the ones that gave me the sleepless nights of the last couple of days. But I'm going to have to kick off with an MEVL man, Tommy Bowe. A fairly obvious choice, you would assume. I mean, he's done it all, really. Obviously, Ulster, the Lions, Ireland, he's had an extraordinary career. Of course, played that massive part in the 2009 Grand Slam, the first in many years for Ireland, 61 years, I think it was. Scored that try, of course, outpaced Shane Williams. How many people can say they've done that? But Tommy had a serious background in other sports as well. He ran with Glasslough Harriers, a local athletics club here in Monaghan. You know, he played Gaelic football with Emmy Vale growing up. He was, in fact, a county player up to minor level as well. If things had gone a little bit differently, we could have seen Tommy Bowe in a full forward line with Conor McManus for Monaghan. But look, this is the way it worked out. He made his international debut in 2004 against the USA. That was an autumn international. He scored a try that day. First Monaghan person to have a cap for Ireland since the 1920s. I mean, he's really done it all. He's had a serious career. Obviously, he's got into the media now himself as well. He's got his clothing brands. He's got his shoe brands. A fairly obvious choice. And I think not a lot of people would argue with Tommy Bowe being on the Monaghan's Mount Rushmore. I interviewed him for a college newspaper in UCD, the University Observer, a number of years back. We met in Castle Leslie Estate in Glasslough, where Paul McCartney got married, in fact, a very famous estate. But he sat down, did an interview, bought me a coffee. I still owe him a coffee, in fact. But he's a lovely guy, such a down-to-earth fellow. We've had him in Off the Ball, of course, multiple times. But
1: this is the vote from the Monaghan Tourist Board coming to you from Castle Leslie, where you can also get a nice, fine rock star wedding if you want one. And there are other beauty spots around the county that we can get into in the coming moments. Look, okay, I think everybody can agree on that. Before we get to the next one, I want to welcome Gráinne McIlwain, a sports broadcaster. Good morning to you, Gráinne. How are you getting on?
4: Really good, Ger. How are you keeping?
1: Pretty good. I think Tommy Bowe is a shoe-in. I think our next one is going to be a shoe-in as well. So that's Barry McGuigan. Why should Barry McGuigan be on? I mean, there's a case Barry McGuigan is kind of in the conversation with the Irish one. But anyway, from a Monaghan perspective, Gráinne, yeah, how important is Barry McGuigan in the mythology of Monaghan sport?
4: He's huge, Ger. And I think, well, two things. He's got a park named after him, which is one thing. But another thing, he's a song written about him, like the Clonus Cyclone. How many people have songs written about them and sung by Big Tom? So that was a big criteria when you're going through it. But I think for Barry as well, I mean, when I was picking these people, it was a really difficult choice. But for me, it was like the impact also that they've had on the area. And he's had a massive impact in the area. Like when he was winning fights in the 1980s, it's against a backdrop of real troubles in Northern Ireland. And in Ulster, it was huge to have someone from both communities that everyone expected, that everyone wanted to see him fight and support. So I think from that background, Barry just appealed to so many people across the board. And when you look at what he achieved, I think he's, what was it, 32 wins, 28 of them knockout. He represented both sides of the community, as I mentioned. He was at the Olympic Games, he was at the Commonwealth Games, and then that fight in 1985 against Xavier Pedroza. I mean, you had everybody, not only in Clonus and Monaghan and Ulster, but also everybody supporting him winning that. And I suppose on a personal level for me, in 1985, like I was a child of the 80s, so I was actually at that homecoming when he came back to Clonus, which was phenomenal. Just seeing the people, the celebrations, and it was somebody that you knew. And on a personal story as well, both my dad and my uncle Eugene, Seamus, my dad and uncle Eugene, they played music with Barry's father, Paddy. So they would have been at all the fights with them, particularly my uncle Eugene, and would have supported Barry and Paddy through all that. So I think for a community, he brought such such hope, such pride. It was just a phenomenal time, should be that. And he definitely, for me, deserves his place in the Mount Rushmore.
1: 100%. I think that fight, like it's kind of hard for people now to appreciate the fact that the whole country was sitting watching this on TV, and all of the UK was sitting watching it on TV because it was on terrestrial television. And he was in a football stadium, an Irish fighter in a football stadium. It was in Loftus Road. And you're like, I mean, you know, that's kind of level of boxing that Amir Khan and various other people haven't actually reached. There, you know, Anthony Joshua has got there. That's the kind of level of celebrity that Barry McGuigan had in the 80s when there was nothing. And there was like, well, I lived in a house with two channels, and this guy was coming in with his brilliant smile, and his dad was singing in the ring. That's my memories of his dad singing in the ring.
4: Exactly, and Danny Boy, and it just, I suppose, because we knew him, like you would go to Clonus, his mum owned a shop in Clonus, and so you know they were actually so accessible. Like it's hard to believe that you actually could meet these people. Like I remember my dad was getting a haircut, his girlfriend at the time, which turned out to be his wife Sandra, and my dad had brought, and she was cutting his hair, and Barry just walked in. You know, that level of I suppose meeting your idols. You know, you get autographs and walk up to people and get them. So it was just a different time, but I think it was just the eerie as well, Gerald. Like it was just, you know, in Monaghan as well, and Clonus in particular really suffered with the troubles too, you know, and it's between Monaghan, and if you're going through Cavan, you're going through the north as well. So, I mean, it just gave such people a lift at the time in the 80s and doing that. And then when Monaghan GA was going so well as well in 1985, they went on to win another title that year too. So, I mean, it was just a huge, proud moment to be from Monaghan and to be involved. And it's a memory that everybody who was there remembers and appreciates what he achieved.
1: Yeah, not only is crazy on our Mount Rushmore, but that's immediately onto our imaginary list of 30 for 30s that we would do the summer of 1985 in Clonus and what it was actually like. Because I think our next debate is going to be about who of the footballers is going to represent Monaghan. And there's a couple of different nominations here. Shane, do you want to give us who you think should be on it?
2: Yeah, football-wise, this was quite tough. I mean, we can't ignore, obviously, the ladies' team of the 1990s. They had five straight All-Ireland finals. They won two of those. Probably should have won more, in fact. But there was a serious, serious depth of talent in that women's team in the 90s, and they really put Monaghan ladies' football on the map, by all accounts. Brenda McInnespy is one who viewers of Lake Regale and TG Carr recently would have seen, and she has an extraordinary story. She played an All-Ireland final while she was 14 weeks pregnant, I think it was, with one of her kids. She ended up playing football with two of her daughters for Emmyvale when they won the All-Ireland Intermediate Club in 2008. I mean, she had an extraordinary career, three All-Stars herself, and a really interesting background. I mean, she had such a longevity to her career as well. She's a sister-in-law to Wade McInnespy, of course, the namesake of the Boston GAA club, who was shot dead in Auchnacloy on the Tyrone-Monaghan border during the Troubles. But an extraordinary woman, an extraordinary person, and it was very close to my team, but she's not the person from that Monaghan ladies 1990s team that's made the cut. Jenny Greenan is the next name on the list. It's hard to leave her out when you look at her number of All-Stars alone, seven All-Stars over the course of that period. You know, she was on those teams that won those All-Irelands against Leash and Waterford in 96 and 97. She was on TG Cahir team of the decade in the noughties as well. Made her debut for Monaghan in 1991. That was against Longford. She was 14 years of age. I mean, she's Monaghan's answer to Cora Staunton, by all accounts. Cora has 11 All-Stars, of course, but, you know, seven isn't too far behind. She had an extraordinary, extraordinary career. You know, one All-Ireland junior medal to add to those two senior ones. Five national leagues. You know, county and Ulster club honours. She won two of her six All-Irelands. She'd probably be disappointed herself that she didn't win more. She's an Ahabog club woman from Monaghan as well. So it kind of geographically spreads around the love of our Mount Rushmore in Monaghan. We have Ahabog, we had Clonus and Barry McGuigan, and we have Emmy Vale, which is a North Monaghan for Tommy Bowe. So I think she's well deserving. There's Niamh Kinlan, Del Byrne, a number of other names from that women's team that could have made the cut, to be honest with you. But it was imperative that we had someone from that team on the list. And I don't know what Gráinne would think, but for me, Jenny Greenan has to be on the list.
1: Gráinne, I think you might be trending towards Brenda McInnespy. Is that right?
4: Yeah, I would be going towards Brenda McInnespy, but just to say that I'm from Scotstown as well. So I'm on the list. I know that at the beginning of the conversation, there's a couple of people that I thought really should have been on that list too, which was Eire O'Thron, Pumanu Cascale, Sean McCaig, who has had a phenomenal achievement as a manager with Monaghan. Ulster titles and National Football League as well. Also Pádraig Duffy, who is Arch Stewart as well. And Ray McCarron, who was a footballer from Scotstown, who started playing football at 16 and ended up winning two Ulster titles and an All-Star as well. But in terms of the next pick, yeah, Brenda McInnespy stood out for me. And the reason being, and I totally toyed with Jenny Green and like Niamh Kinlan as another person, and Del Byrne that really stood out for me as well from those sides. But for Brenda, like Monaghan Ladies GA wasn't set up until 1991. And Brenda McInnespy was there from the beginning, and I think she showed an awful lot of women and young girls how they could manage it all, how they can play football, how they can have kids, how they can work. And I think she's been a true icon, true inspiration and pioneer for women's football throughout the ages. I mean, her dedication, you know, she was just so driven as a player and played everywhere on the pitch. And even being pregnant, she took the decision, well, you know what, I have two families. I have my family that I love more than anything else, but I also have the GEA family as well. And she always kind of was thinking of other people above herself. So for me, she definitely is someone that I think should be on Mount Rushmore for what she's achieved and what she continues to do. Like, you know, when I talk about pride of place, like this is a woman that constantly gives back to her. Like you meet her at any match doing either the jerseys or, you know, liaison offers or anything at all, that she's always at every single game, like did stints as Piro as well. And her children have that love from the GAA. Like, you know, Ryan McInnespy obviously been mentioned, but all her daughters have played for Monaghan. You've Kieran Aoife, who carried All-Stars in her own right, a player for Monaghan. Eimear and Aisling coming on as well. So I think they've just a phenomenal, phenomenal family. And I think for Brenda, she's just the heartbeat of Monaghan Ladies GAA.
1: So one of them played in utero and then went on to play for the county as a senior. That's pretty impressive.
4: Yeah.
1: That's a fairly unique achievement. And I think probably merits a place on Mount Rushmore. I understand the case you're making, Shane, here, but this is a tough decision. And ultimately, you know, you're not really, you're going to have to go with Gráinne here, I think, right?
2: Yeah, look, it's akin to the Offaly situation with Matt Connor and Martin Furlong. Both can make very well-deserving cases, to be honest. Totally understand the Brendan McInnesby argument. I mean, you can't just look at this as a numbers thing alone and all-stars. Jenny Greenan's impact on modern football cannot be underestimated, nor can Brendan McInnesby's. Perhaps, as Gráinne said, you know, her longevity, the fact that she was so involved in coaching as well. She played for so long, and you know, Ryan, her son, is a star player in the Monaghan panel at the moment, the senior men's panel. So, an extraordinary talent. And if you watch that that Laoghaire Gael documentary, you really are left with a feeling of someone who just really loves Gaelic games and has clearly passed on that love to her family. So, look, I'm not going to disagree with Gráinne. We have to find a happy balance here, and quite happy to put Brendan McInnesby on the Monaghan Mount Rushmore.
1: So we have an agreement for three, and we're not allowing any administrative errors here. Who is number four, Shane?
2: For me, number four was a direct toss-up between two Gaelic footballers. So obviously we're quite a strong Gaelic football tradition county. It was Nudie Hughes or Conor McManus. So it depends what area you're going for. McManus, for me, walks into any current team across the country. He's an extraordinary player. I saw a point that the greatest score I saw in person was a point he scored against Tyrone in Oma, in the Ulster quarterfinal back in, I think it was 2018. So from the sideline, he just popped it over like it was nothing. And he does that every game he plays almost. So it's hard to ignore McManus. And look, Nudie Hughes of his own era was extraordinary as well. Three All-Stars, Monaghan's first All-Star, in fact, in 1979. The first player, in fact, in the country to get All-Stars in both defence and attack. He was a cornerback when he won his first All-Star, and then for his following two, he was a corner forward. So they clearly realised he can actually shoot and started playing him higher up the pitch. But, you know, Nudie's an extraordinary man as well. He grew up in a family of seven boys and seven girls on York Street in Castleblaney, a Castleblaney Fogs legend. You know, Owen will remember that great Kerry's team of the 80s, or even from watching videos back. And, you know, Monaghan lost an All-Ireland semi-final replay to Kerry in 1985. And that was a serious chance for Monaghan to go on and win their All-Ireland. Of course, we haven't won one yet, but hopefully that will happen. Banty's back and all that. But, you know, Nudie has an extraordinary career. Two Ulster clubs with Blaney as well. He does a bit of colour commentary as well now with Northern Sound Radio, the local radio station here. So he's still involved with Monaghan football and calling those games. Scored the winning goal in the Ulster final in 1988 against Tyrone. He was man of the match. He scored 1-3. And he scored an incredible point in that game I mentioned against Kerry in 85. You know, he routinely did things that seemed impossible. And look, Mount Rushmore is for dead presidents. And, you know, Conor McManus is still alive and well and playing. You know, Nudie's retired. So you'd have to maybe argue that on that basis alone that Nudie Hughes gets etched into this Monaghan Mount Rushmore. And perhaps in the future when Conor McManus hangs up his boots and he's taken home Monaghan's first ever All-Ireland, we'll scratch out Nudie's face and put him on.
1: Very violent.
2: It's only rock.
3: For Nudie.
1: Yeah. I mean, you know, they might blow it up. A WhatsApp from Roy Larmer from this morning to 087-9180-180. I woke up feeling like it was championship morning, lads. He's a Monaghan man, so there's no live sport on, but I realise this is turning into quite the issue for most counties. What about Nudie Hughes? Is he on yours as well, Gráinne?
4: Yeah, like Shane, I had a huge toss between Conor McManus and Nudie. I mean, Conor McManus is a phenomenal player, and Nudie Hughes, I think when I was doing my criteria, I was looking at nostalgia then again. And I think for Nudie, he's just been a phenomenal player. Shane has outlined everything that he's achieved, but he has a huge love for his club with Castleblaney. But actually, maybe not many people know, but he actually won four hurling medals with Castleblaney Hurling Club as well. So he's played hurling and football for his club, Castleblaney Fogs. But I mean, I think for him, like Conor McManus, he's a big day game player. So when you need someone to perform on your biggest day, he performs. As Shane mentioned there, in that Ulster final against Tyrone, he performed. He got 1-3 on that day and Man of the Match award. He's performed for his club. He's won Ulster club titles. And I think what really strikes Nudie out as well, he's a really positive, really energetic person. When you meet him, he's just really, that just lives and breathes Monaghan football. And a lot of players sometimes when they finish playing, that they don't get back involved, or they kind of remove themselves from it. Like, he's just so passionate about Monaghan football, and just, you speak to anyone about him and he's a character. Like, people love characters in the games. He's plenty to say. He's full of confidence in his own ability, and passes on his knowledge as well. So I personally love, and a personal level, love meeting him at all the matches, because he always has words of wisdom, words of advice. But he just, you can just see what playing for Monaghan means to him. So for me, definitely he will be a Mount Rushmore, because he won three All-Stars as well in three different positions. Shane has mentioned all this. So in two different positions. But I think he definitely deserves a place on Mount Rushmore for what he has achieved. And again, it's still bringing very much back into the game of Monaghan too.
1: Yeah, okay. So go on. Yeah.
3: I think we're approaching a Matt Connor situation here, folks. I really do. I think, like, Matt Connor being left out as Offaly's most talented ever footballer was a big deal. Conor McManus is Monaghan's most talented ever footballer, and he's been left off here. I think there's going to be a bit of blowback. I think the three All-Stars, obviously, it's tight. Nudie Hughes is an absolute icon. It's tight. They both are three All-Stars, and in fairness, Hughes does edge him with an extra Ulster title. But Conor McManus has two Ulster titles in an era when Tyrone have won an All-Ireland, when Donegal have won an All-Ireland. This is extremely competitive. There was not a single Ulster All-Ireland winner during Eugene Hughes' career, except, of course, until Down in 91, which is his last year. So I think McManus's achievements have to be put into that context, and also existing while the Dubs are going on their five in a row, and when he gets the All-Ireland Championship, probably knowing that there's probably going to be defeat in sight because Dublin are so far ahead of everybody else. So for us to be holding up a Monaghan footballer during this era as one of the best footballers in the country, I think speaks to the outrageous talent that he has. And I really think we're approaching a Matt Connor sort of level of controversy here today by not including McManus.
2: Yeah, look, I expected a bit of blowback on this one, but I actually expected more blowback on a couple of the others. We have other people from many years ago. The first Liverpool manager was from Monaghan, Honest John McKenna from Glasslough. There's loads of other characters as well, Olympians and that sort of thing. But McManus, look, he's well deserving of it. You're in the danger then of putting too many Gaelic footballers on the team. You can't really leave out either one of Jenny Greening or Brendan McInnesby. You have to have someone from that All-Ireland winning, double winning ladies team. Look, McManus is fantastic. He's a Clontibret legend as well, and he's done so much for football in this county, and he's still doing it to this day as well. But it's hard to argue against Nudie Hughes if you watch some old videos of him. I mean, McManus is an extraordinary talent and someone who will continue to do great things for Monaghan for the next couple of years, hopefully. But I don't know.
1: This is Owen trying to build up some fake controversy, like with his contention that Kerry were the team of the decade that's coming up in about 10 minutes' time. Cornia, that's great. You were the voice of reason in all of this, and certainly Shane has accepted who should be on it. So our final four, Tommy Bowe, Brian... Tommy Bowe, not Brian McGuigan, Tommy.
2: Not thrilled.
1: Brendan McInnesby, Nudie Hughes, and Barry McGuigan, and Tommy Bowe. So it's our own Tommy Rooney, who is obsessed with Brian McGuigan. He's his favourite footballer, and he's been thinking about him non-stop for about a week here, and he's accidentally put him on Monaghan's Mount Rushmore. So thanks to everybody for giving us the true Mount Rushmore from Monaghan this morning. Shane and Grony, thanks a million for joining us, and congratulations on, you know, selecting a very good and non-controversial final four. Tommy Bowe, Barry McGuigan, Brendan McInnesby, and Nudie Hughes. Thanks, folks. With per capita engraved in stone underneath it as well.
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6: It's 087-9180-180. That's where you'll find us on WhatsApp. Or type in Off the Ball on YouTube and click into us and click on the thumbnail and you'll see us staring back at you. And if you're a football fan, you'll want to stay tuned for this slot, because you'll recall 2 weeks ago, we had the former Premier League ref John Moss live on the line. He of 250 plus Premier League games and everything else besides. And we're delighted to say, because we ran out of time with John that day, that we have him back again. Live from Melbourne this time, it's John Moss. Good evening.
7: Hi guys, how are you?
6: What brings you to Melbourne this time?
7: So it's the Australian Cup final. Got Heidelberg versus Newcastle. It's Heidelberg are a non-league team and they've got through to the final. So like the FA Cup in England, if a non-league team is drawn in the cup against an A-League team, a Premier League club, they always get the home tie. So Heidelberg got knocked out some big clubs and they get to play the final in their stadium, which is in Melbourne. So that's why we're down in Melbourne, yeah, for the final as well.
6: Do you still have the itch to be on the pitch?
7: Yeah, I'd love to be doing this final tomorrow. It's going to be, I think there's like 12,000 in there tomorrow, and there's a lot of flares. They like the flares in the in Melbourne, so it'll be lively. It'll be I'll need some refereeing. We've got a really good team on the game tomorrow, but I'd love to be doing that. Yeah,
6: it must be very just difficult. It must be hard not to be a backseat driver and telling the referees under your tutelage what to do. Just let them learn themselves and then provide feedback afterwards.
7: Yeah, you're trying to give them a little bit of help. You're trying to give them a bit of coaching, but obviously, and you know exactly what they're feeling, and you want the game to go well for them tomorrow. You, like in England, you only do the cup final once in Australia, so you've got to get it right. There's no VAR on the competition, which you'll probably be delighted about. There's no VAR, so anything can happen tomorrow.
8: John, you say that there's a non-league team in the final?
7: Yeah, non-league Heidelberg, so... because they have the advantage of playing at home in all the rounds, when they're drawn against an A-League club, they managed to get through. I think it's the second time in history that that's happened. But no non-league team has ever won the Australian Cup. And there's a Champions League place up for grabs. So, it would be amazing if they were to win. Not that I have any preference who wins tomorrow, by the way. But
6: just for the record.
8: Yeah, I want to, with a non-league team being in the final, it wouldn't affect the refereeing in any way, would it?
7: No, but it's a different style of football. It's like, you know, when we did the FA Cup games here, I remember in my last season I did, I think it was a team against West Ham. I want to say Kidderminster Harriers. It was full. It was 0-0 for a long time. It was a brilliant atmosphere. These are the kind of games you want. You've got to test yourself as a referee because you're used to the Premier League environment, and then the FA Cup when they just kick lumps out of each other. I miss that a little bit, so it's good to get back down there. And the referee will have to adapt his style to the kind of physicality that we can expect tomorrow.
8: So you're saying that there's no VAR in the final either. If you were to be taking the match, John, would you feel better walking onto the pitch with no VAR, or would you feel like there's a bit of a weight of expectation on your shoulders then?
7: Look, if the referee makes an error tomorrow, there's no one to bail him out. Yeah. So there's obviously, you get used to working with VAR, but also it's back down to basics tomorrow. When you've got to be able to referee, and the big referees can do these games without VAR. When I did the FA Cup final, that was pre-VAR, so the biggest day of your career. But ultimately, if there's a chance that you might make a mistake that defines the game, and thankfully I didn't, so I can breathe easy.
6: I was thinking for this conversation, John, that it'd be more of a career reflection for yourself, but I do want to just chat about something that Keith brought up there, and that's VAR, and just an example from the last week, because we found it fascinating, Keith and myself were chatting afterwards about a fortnight ago when you were as confused as the rest of us at occasion with VAR. So this past week you had, I don't know if you saw it, but Igor Thiago scoring for Brentford against Manchester United. There was a big old delay about whether the goal was going to be allowed or not, and then a few days later in the Champions League, in a game that Keith here commentated on, Barcelona scored against Paris Saint-Germain. It's the goal where Marcus Rashford squares it for Ferran Torres, and it's the exact same check, an offside check, but it's much, much faster. And I'm left wondering why that is the case, because it's not the first time we've seen it where in the Champions League the officials in charge of VAR are much faster to decide whether a goal is offside or not versus the Premier League.
7: Yeah, I mean, the Premier League have brought semi-automated offside technology in, which is, in theory, will make it quicker. I think the Premier League officials are going through a little bit of a sticky patch, and obviously we had the Arsenal-Newcastle game, which is probably quite a contentious decision, where the referee gave an on-field decision of a penalty, and then he was sent to the screen. I think most football fans think that's a penalty, right? If we just stick with the on-field call, which is what the Premier League said they were going to do, they were going to have a really high bar for intervention, and then all of a sudden, when everyone has accepted a penalty, we then send the referee to the screen. And I think this notion of the goalkeeper touching the ball is a red herring, because I could just touch the ball a little bit and punch you in the face, it'd still be a penalty. So I think when you know football, you know that Pope expected, he thought he'd concede the penalty, come out, he was not static, he was still moving. The forward goes past him, knocks the ball past him, might get the smallest of touches on it, but then goes down. For me, instead of just explain to everyone why it's not a penalty. If everyone's accepted it, then let's stick with that on-field call.
8: Yeah, I think you're spot on. I realise I'm an Arsenal fan, John, but as soon as I thought it's a definite penalty. He gets a flick on the ball, but you can't take 1% of the ball and 99% of the man and think you're going to get away with it. Did you, just to go back to the Brentford and Manchester United game, did you see the Nathan Collins pullback on Mbeumo?
7: Yeah, so to me, again, that's just a red card. Football,
8: yeah, thank you.
7: This notion of him not being in control of the ball, which is one of the factors, right? But that's for the ball that's played over the top. So the ball's played over the top. Is he in control of it as he goes around the goalkeeper? But clearly, that kind of player is just going to tap the ball in the back of the net. It's in front of him. All he has to do is get a toe on it. And if he get pulled back at that point, it's got to be clearly denying him the chance to score a goal. And that's where sometimes we let ourselves down as referees, and this is no slight on Premier League referees, it's all around the world. We get rigid with the what tick boxes we have to do. Is he in control of the ball, and therefore we don't know what football expects. And football expects him to be sent off at that point because he's about to tap the ball into the back of the net, or at least get a shot on goal. And that's where I think last weekend there was those two were the main talking points, weren't they? And you know, Man United get beat. Brentford would have been down to 10 men, and you know that you feel aggrieved then, don't you? If a player's not sent off, obviously they miss the penalty anyway. But that's, you know, playing against 10 men for a length of time is an advantage sometimes, isn't it?
6: Are you ever tempted to give a decision based on the context of the moment?
7: I think what the guys in England and what we try and do in Australia is we call it contextualised decision making. It's not always about the laws of the game. Yeah, they're there as a scaffold to help you, but the best referees use common sense when appropriate. Yeah. So for example, a guy whose father has died takes his shirt off, he's on the second yellow. Are you going to be the one that sends him off for that? Of course you're not. You're going to turn a blind eye to it and use common sense.
6: But you get disciplined, wouldn't you, if you didn't? Would you get disciplined if you didn't
7: do that? You take that on the chin, wouldn't you? You take that on the chin. I think there would be some sympathy. Certainly if one of our Australian referees did that, we wouldn't be holding them into the office on a Monday morning. You've got to have a bit of common sense and a bit of game empathy. That's what football fans get annoyed about when we're just rigid to the laws of the game. If you look at Chris Wilder getting sent off at half time, and he boots the ball, hits that block in it by the tunnel. Yeah. Could you use a bit of common sense there? Could you, you know, you've got a manager that's just come back, they're getting beat, kicks the ball, they go and apologise. Can you manage that a little bit differently? Can you use a bit of common sense? I know we don't like to use that term very often as a referee, but I think the best referees get the right outcomes and they have empathy for the game and they know what football wants at that point. We don't always get it right because sometimes it's impossible to do that. But the more we understand football, the better we'll be as referees.
6: You mentioned the Newcastle Arsenal example there, the Pope and the Ockers, and it was your peer, Howard Webb, who's the Premier League chief refs, and he was calling it a clear error by the referee, so he agreed with the decision. I part of me cynically was saying, well, of course he would do that. Mm-hmm. So Jared Gillette was the referee who awarded the penalty, John, and then it was his VAR, Darren England, who overturned that call. And when I'm reading all of this information, I'm wondering, are you, John, are you in touch with these guys still regularly? Are you in touch with Howard? So would there be WhatsApp groups? Would you text being like, what were you up to there? Why did you not give that penalty? What's the relationship like?
7: Yeah, so I've obviously texted some of the referees, and Jared's Australian, so a lot of our guys know him really well. I sympathise with Howard, right? Because it's almost an impossible job, and you go on to the Mike Duck show and you try to give an explanation. But I think we've become a little bit confused by what we said at the beginning of the season, and that was high threshold, VAR not intervening much. That's what it said. And that's what we have in Australia, by the way. We have, unless 9 people out of 10 think it's a penalty, we're not intervening. That's, think of it in layman terms like that. I just don't think that's one that we intervene on. I think it's not a clear, for me, that's not a clear error. Mm. If there was clear daylight between the two players and he dives, that's a clear error. But if you know football, you know that a goalkeeper expects and thinks he's conceded a penalty kick. That's what he does. His body language said, I've conceded a penalty kick. If you look at the one, Man City versus Burnley, and if you get a chance after this, go and look at it. Ball's played over the top. Mason Mount gets in front of Kyle Walker. Kyle Walker shoves and pushes him, and then the Man United player goes down. Referee gives a penalty, Sam Barrett, on the field of play. The VAR sends him over to the screen. But if all you need to do is look at what Kyle Walker's doing. Kyle Walker has walked off to the crowd, he's got his head down, and he thinks, I've conceded a penalty kick at this point. Right? So as a referee, you look at that and think, yeah, I've got that spot on. And by the way, Kyle Walker, he lets you know when you've made an error as a referee. He'll be straight in your face. And he's one of those players that you know is good at. And rightly so, because, you know, he's an honest guy. But he knows he's given away a penalty. One week, we've got good forward players getting in front of the defender. And if the defender touches you, you know you're knackered as a player, as a defender. So as soon as I get in front of you as a forward, a defender's got to back off. I can't touch you.
6: Yeah.
7: That's the essence of how football's always been. So that we intervene on that. And then Bruno Fernandes gets a shirt pull, Ahmad gets a shirt pull going into the area. There's a clear shirt pull. But look, if I do this with my shirt now, you'll notice that I'm not falling off the chair, but my shirt is clearly being pulled. Sometimes it has to be consequential pulling. But that's still, of that, would look really bad on TV. And then Man United get a penalty on the back of that. I just don't think we're being as consistent in all leagues as we could be. And therefore, it's infuriating for commentators. It's infuriating for players because one week we say the bar's really high. That's why we haven't intervened. The week later, we say, no, we've got to intervene because it's a clear error. And yet everyone's looking around going, but for me, that's not a clear error. And I've yet to hear anyone that says it's not a penalty kick. And if you look at Harry Kane, right, 35 out of 40 of his penalties, you could make a case for him making a meal of the contact, right? Just the same. I mean, I'd give two to him, Tottenham, Liverpool, where if you look at it in isolation, probably there is contact, but has he made a meal of it? He probably has. But everyone accepts a penalty kick at that point. If you're forensic and go looking for things, you'll find, he hasn't quite fallen properly there. Oh, that must be an initiated contact. I think you've just got to watch it as a football fan, say, no, that's a penalty or it's not. Yeah. Generally, your gut feeling is right when you first see it.
8: You know, to be fair, players play on that as well. What John is saying about players attacking, players getting in front of defenders and then initiating contact. The one that's no problem. The ones that I don't like is when players, the attacking player is going to be forced to the ball, but they'll take a longer stride and they'll leave that leg hanging out to try and initiate some contact. Mm. And then everybody looks and goes, oh, well, there's contact. Like, the attacker's waiting on that. He wants the contact. Yeah. They're the ones I don't like, but very, very difficult for referees to know who's initiated the contact in the first place.
7: Yeah, we had we did an international game, Australia, New Zealand, and we brought some Scottish officials over. And we brought Don Robinson, who had just done the Rangers-Celtic game. And I watched it live because he was coming over. He was doing that game on the Sunday and travelling over to Australia to do two games for us. And I don't remember in that game, when I watched it at full speed, I thought, God, that's definitely a penalty. The Celtic player goes down. And then we listened to the comms. He brought the comms over. We played it to our referees. And he's in the perfect position. And he says, just before he does it, he's going to initiate contact here. And sure enough, he puts the brakes on. He kicks the defender. He said, I'm just watching the defender, because the defender just runs in a straight line, doesn't do anything else. And the attacker steps across him, kicks him, and falls over. But you could easily, like you say, get conned by that. Because you get fixated by the attacker, you don't look at the defender. The best advice we give to our referees when they're going to award a penalty is, and they don't know whether it's in or out because of the way people fall, all you have to do, and this will help you commentating, is just look at what the defender does. Generally, the defender doesn't move when they commit a foul. So what fools referees sometimes is you look at the way the attacker's fallen. Has he fallen inside the area? Or is it in or out? Because at full speed, it looks different. But all you have to do at that point is just look at the defender. Defender generally doesn't move after he's committed it. And he'll tell you whether it's inside or out, because his feet will be planted at that point.
8: And do you know what else really annoys me? When attackers have the ball, and like John says, they pull the jersey and

0: there's too much diving. There's too much diving. They're going down all the time. You can't watch it. But the argument is like, if a player doesn't go down when the player is legitimately fouled, you mentioned, you showed us there, John, you were pulling your own shirt, but you didn't fall. And the feeling I always have is, well, if the player doesn't go down with contact, they're not going to get their free or their penalty. So that they have to go down. They have to play the game of, it mightn't be called diving, but it certainly doesn't need an invitation to go down. And I think we're at that place, you know, that you have to go along with the umbrella term of diving to get what you deserve sometimes when you actually are legitimately fouled.
1: Yeah, no, you're right. I think the likelihood of, you're much more likely if you fall over to get a penalty in any league in the world. It's very difficult for referees to sell it if you're still standing up. So often we'll have, you know, often when I'm refereeing, I'll go, if he goes down here, it's a penalty. I've said those words in my head and on the comms, but he stays on his feet. And you look around, you think, well, I'm not going to be the first referee in history to give a penalty kick for that, because but in reality, you're right. But do you want to be the first person that gives that?
0: Yeah, why not? And that starts a whole new culture.
1: Exactly, but then, you know, I don't want to be that person that starts that movement that maybe just lasts a week and then it goes back to normal and then I'm on the sidelines for about a month. So yeah, probably not.
0: Yeah, you see, that's it. That's the whole cause and effect of it too. When you get punished yourselves. Look, it's great to hear you talk like with such passion about these things as well. Because I think it'd be more annoying overall if you came on and were defending everything, all the VAR decisions that were made. But because you're like with us in this conversation, it does leave me to think, where's all this going? If the referees themselves, the officials who use VAR in this new world, if they're sometimes frustrated and confused by it, it's like, are we ever actually going to get to a point where this is not the foremost discussion of pretty much every game? Is a decision that was made.
1: I don't think people realise how difficult it is to be a really good VAR, because you have years of practice. Well, you guys play football, right? So you have years of practicing. You know what a game's like. You smell it. You're on the touchline. You play in the middle of it. You know exactly what it's like. And it's the same for referees. Over the years, we know how to handle games. But then take away everything that you can feel about it, and then put you in a room with the lights down, with headphones on. And you lose the essence of what's expected at that moment. So it's almost taking away a couple of your senses as a referee. And then you've got to make a decision. And sometimes you can go down the wormhole. You can become fixated with it. I don't know if you heard Darren talking about, he becomes fixated by this touch by Pope. Mm-hmm. He's touched it. Yeah. He's definitely touched it. Yeah, he's got it. He's touched it. That was what's on the mic show. He's gone down that rabbit hole. Yeah, that's my justification. It's not going to be a penalty. But if you then take a step back, and go, actually, everyone's lined up for a penalty kick, everyone's happy with it, why am I going and looking at it with a magnifying glass? But that's not Darren's fault. That's not the VAR fault. It's just how it is when you're in that room. You become sucked into it. And it's really difficult not to go. And I always say, it's a bit like going on YouTube or somewhere late at night, and you 10 minutes you're looking for this band that you watched in the 90s, and then 3 hours later you're still finding different things, and that's what it's like as a VAR. You get fixated by stuff and you sometimes get to the wrong outcome.
0: Yeah, but VAR listening back to the Stone Roses is enjoyable, but for football it wrecks your head. This is where we're getting to this point.
1: I can imagine that, yeah. That's a great album, that, by the way. Probably my favourite album of all time, that Stone Roses.
0: Well, you know, you've segued yourself into this part, really, which was really designed for later in the discussion. That's fair enough. Like, you know people out there that John Mass, and I believe John, your wife, owned a vinyl record store up until quite recently?
1: Yeah, we called it the Vinyl Whistle. That's a great play on words, by the way. And
0: if you say so yourself.
1: I didn't make it up, someone else did. We were recently voted in the top 10 record shops in the world.
0: Ah, snap. That's great.
1: Yeah, so it started off as a coffee shop and a record store. And then during COVID, because we were selling like loads and loads of records, because people had loads of disposable income, and you know, so we moved the shop and it became a gig venue as well. So we had gigs for like about 100 people, beer. So yeah, we had some good bands on there. We had like the Red Rum Club, Space Hog, just like really good band. Anyone who had a new record out, they tended to play in the shop. You got like an intimate gig, you bought the record.
0: Yeah,
1: so it was good. But we're mainly an indie record shop, so all that Manchester scene, Stone Roses. I actually bought a few, hopefully you're not going to play this bit back.

0: because my wife doesn't know, but I went to a record shop on the way to the hotel today, and I spent a bit of money buying some records. Let me show you what I bought. One sec.
1: Do you? Go ahead. John Dare's getting his records for people out of context here. Out of context, John Mass. I'm back now.
0: Show you what I bought. So let's see if you can name the album covers.
1: Okay.
0: They're quite tricky, these Lovely. Ones. They're a bit obscure, some of them.
1: We'll have this to get John. It looks like
2: a swan.
1: It's a swan. Was it Swansea swan City's there. Greatest Hits?
0: No, it's Maisie Starr. Arctic Monkeys.
1: Oh yeah.
0: Pavement, the 90s band.
1: You have the blur filter on, so I kind of. Pardon the pun of blur, but you have the blur filter, so these are all in witness protection, all of these albums.
0: I'll leave it up because I realised that wasn't working very well when you couldn't see
1: it. No, I want to play. We'll do it again. Because I have John Mass and the Hacienda, A Love Story, written in front of me. But how come then, John, the last song you walked out to was a Take That song?
0: Yeah, because that was taking the mic, right?
1: You're way too good for that.
0: Imagine the scene. We've got like hip hop and grime coming out of both changing rooms, yeah. And our changing rooms always at the front of the tunnel, and we'd open it up, and we'd have Grace there blaring out, and we walk out just to take. It's a good conversation starter with the players as we went into the tunnel, just taking the mic a little bit.
1: Were you a frequenter of the Hacienda?
0: Yeah, I went to the Hacienda quite a few times. Yeah, I went to university in Leeds during that era. So it's not really a funny story, but I used to be in this band in Leeds.
1: Oh yeah.
0: And my mate worked in a record shop at the time called Warehead Records, and they got the Oasis demo like months before it came out with Wonderwall on. So our band learned to play it, and we started playing it before Oasis played it, right? So we're playing it in gigs and stuff, and I was teaching at the time. That's not the funny bit of it. I was teaching at the time in James Milner's school.
1: Yeah.
0: And the head teacher said, oh, your class has got to do a song for Harvest Festival. You know how you have to do that. So I said to the kids, right, we're going to have to make up a song. And we used to have a little sing-along at the end of the day. So I changed the words to Wonderwall. And made it about Harvest Festival. Everyone's given all the roads that lead to, you know, bringing a can of food or whatever. So we learned this off. We played at Harvest Festival, Oasis with different words, Wonderwall. And then, of course, Oasis released Wonderwall. And it went to number one and number two. So actually, on the Monday after the charts went out, all the kids came into school in my class, only nine, and they were like, we're number one! We're number one!
1: That's unbelievable. That's a world exclusive. Former Premier League exactly, ref John yeah. Mass was the yeah, first yeah. to play Wonderwall.
0: Yeah, exactly. Yeah. I wish it was ours. It'd been great.
1: Yeah, you'd be sorted. There'd be no reffing. Oh, that's class. So Keith here would sing songs to himself while he played, right? And by the way, yeah. you refereed Keith. I don't know if you know this. Have been when he was playing for Preston in the late 2000s. Yeah.
0: It was always a tricky place to go, Preston. It was a good atmosphere.
1: Yeah.
0: They had some tough players there. Who's that midfield player that always gets cautioned? Little bloke. I don't know what he's called.
1: Keith
0: Tracy. I used to caution him every game.
2: Little fella in the middle. Could be anybody. I originally thought of Ian Ashby, but he's not a little fella. You wouldn't describe him as a little fella.
1: No. They had Sean Parky. Someone that front, didn't they?
2: Parky, yeah. He's not described as a little fella.
1: He's the opposite.
0: I wouldn't describe him as small.
1: That's what I'm thinking of. Someone, there's a lot of football knowledge out there, John. Someone will write into us about that. So yeah. Keith would be singing songs to himself. So are you referring to an internal soundtrack?
0: Yeah, I think sometimes you have moments where you just... Like, if obviously Take That was still in my head. That last song that I hear
1: what
0: before
1: song,
0: you
1: what
0: go
1: song
0: out.
1: Is it?
0: Greatest Day.
1: Oh, yeah.
0: Today is good day.
1: Yeah.
0: You know what?
1: Beautiful. Yeah, Voice of an Angel.
0: Exactly. I'm wasted.
1: You mentioned Kyle Walker there, right? Yeah. So, who were the most memorable players that you refereed? Like, who would give it back to you a bit? Who was funny? Who was a nightmare?
0: Yeah.
1: Who are you thinking of?
0: Yeah, so I always say this, the hardest player I ever refereed was Kevin Nolan. So Kevin Nolan, West Ham, centre midfield, but he could argue with himself. He gave a throw in, like a standard throw in on the halfway line that no one's bothered about. He'd argue with you. He was a nightmare. And that West Ham team had Carroll, had Noble, had Nolan, It had Ginge at the back, and they just used to hunt you in a pack, right? They would just be on you all the time. So he was really, really challenging. So I'm a Sunderland fan, so I can't referee. In the Premier League, you have to declare who you are.
1: Yeah.
0: And so I'd had this running battle for years with Kevin Norton. By the way, he's a lovely bloke off the pitch. He's one of those people that 90 minutes, an absolute nightmare. But the first person, when we used to do club visits, he'd be the first person that come to chat to you, right? He was like, brilliant. But I Newcastle got relegated to the Championship, and I ended up going to Newcastle to referee. And all my mates from school knew I was a Sunderland fan. But I thought, I'm just going to do the game, I'll be a professional. So it was against Watford. Game started, and the secretary already said to me at Newcastle, he said, you're a red and white, you aren't you? I said, no, listen, Tony, I'm a professional referee. I'm just here to do a job today. It's black and white against yellow for me. It's no worries. I said to the lads beforehand, whatever happens, let's just get out of here as quick as we can without any controversy. So we game kicks off, and Newcastle are playing really well. Kevin Nolan's on good form. We had a little bit of banter, but he's not in my face like he normally is. They go 1-0 up, they're winning 1-0. It's quite a good game. Let's go off at half time. Tony's waiting for me. Well done, John. Thanks, mate. Get into the change room. I say, that's whatever happens. Half a job done. Let's just get through this second half as best we can. So game kicks off, and of course, Watford come back into it, and Kevin Nolan starts to use his rag a little bit. So he puts this tackle in on, I think it was maybe Lansbury, puts a tackle in, and I call him over and I say, Kev, on another day it's a yellow card, it's your lucky day today, I don't want any more, that's it. Yeah, I do the old, there's, you've had one there, you've had two, you've had, you know, like referees do that, and I do the big, no more. Yeah. So off we go, they equalise 1-1. It's getting a bit tetchy, fans are turning on me a little bit. Kevin Nolan puts another tackle in, he smashes into someone. I call him off, I said, Kev, I've got no choice, yellow card. He says, yeah, thanks, John, thanks a lot. I said, look, there's 20 minutes left, let's keep it nice and steady, don't get frustrated, let's keep it going. So game goes on, gets about 80 minutes, and he puts another tackle in. And on another day, I'm sending him off. But I'm thinking, no way am I sending Kevin Nolan off today, because I'll get dog's abuse. So I call him over. I said, Kev, that's got to be your last one. Yeah, thanks, John. Thanks a lot. Thanks for that. So Watford end up scoring 2-1. So the crowd's like right on me back. Kevin Nolan's like fizzing around. His head's spinning around. He's like completely lost the plot. But I'm thinking, it's 2 minutes left. All I've got to do is survive. 2 minutes, and I'm safe. Of course, Watford player gets the ball, nutmegs Kevin Nolan, and I can see him chasing him. I'm thinking, is it too early to blow up? But he launches himself into him, and the player goes up in the air and smashes back down on the floor. I'm thinking, I can't manage this. I've got to send him off. So I go yellow, red. Off you go. And Kevin goes, yeah, you couldn't wait to do that. I'm thinking, I've tried to keep you on all game. Off he goes. And it's the highlight of my refereeing career, probably, because there's like 55,000 people in at St. James's Park. And they all start singing. You know, the nickname for Sullins is Macam. And they all start singing, you're just a sad Macam B word. I was floating on there for the last 2 minutes. It was fantastic. It was definitely the highlight of my career. You cast a job too. I had to send the captain off. Didn't get any better than that for Sullins, but I've got to be honest.
1: Because I had a question about, like, what was your favourite game? Because you've done an FA Cup final, and you did the League Cup final, because we talked about that the last time, the Kepa game.
0: Yeah.
1: But it turns out Newcastle Watford, St James's Park.
0: Yeah, that was my favourite game.
1: Oh, that's amazing. That's a brilliant story. Who else, was anyone that was funny, like, that would make you laugh a lot?
0: Yeah, who was the guy who used to, he does the podcast stuff now, Ben, the goalkeeper.
1: Oh, Ben Foster.
0: Yeah, really good guy, really solid. Like, when you go in, he'd always have a laugh with you. He was always quite lighthearted. Bruno Fernandes was hard work.
1: Was he?
0: He was really, yeah, God.
2: You sound surprised by that.
0: Yeah.
1: Oh, he's hard work for his teammates, by the look. I don't know what you're referring to. Why was he hard work?
0: He just whinges about everything. He just, every time he gave a free kick, he thought he had a personal vendetta. Right? He was just like, he just was in. He just not great to referee, to be honest with you. And normally, most players I got on well with, most people you get stuck into. Obviously, having told James, that was an advantage, James Milner. But generally, as you come through the ranks, you get to know the players because they've come through like you. It's very, very rare that people just go straight into the first team in the Prem team. They've often done some loan spells at lower down the league. So when you were coming through, you sort of knew them. Remember Campo that played for Bolton?
1: Ivan Campo.
0: Yeah, he was just a loon. He was an absolute nutter. You never knew what you were going to get. He could launch someone two-footed or he could be like super on the ball and just, it depends what. It's like anything else. You know, some players you get on with, some people were more challenging. I think, you know, you've just got to try and find a way to manage these players because you want them to be the stars of the show, and as a referee you just want to take a back seat, don't you? So it's about, you know, trying to coax and cajole and trying to win little personal battles. And you know yourself, Keith, the best refs you knew were the ones you could talk to and the ones that would tell you to do one when you overstepped the mark and didn't have to resort to caution, because there's times when you just have to say to a player, go and do one. You can't so much now because everything's recorded, but there was that ability to do that. And I think players accept that more than having to revert to cards all the time.
2: Yeah, the best, I was playing a game for, I think I was playing for Preston against Burnley, and Howard Webb was refereeing the game, and Howard was obviously top of the tree in terms of refereeing. He was a Premier League referee, but I think because it was such a big game, a Lancashire derby, he said, look, we'll get Howard to do it.
0: He was always given to a Premier League referee.
2: He was absolutely brilliant. I'd done something in the game, John. I think I nutmegged one of the players, and I felt I was fouled, and I started giving out to him in his face, effing and jeffing, and he just looked at me and said, Keith, put your arms by your side, and he actually called me Keith, put your arms by your side, speak to me properly. And I told her, I said, that's a foul, Howard. He said, it might have been a foul, I tell you what, next 50-50 I'll give it to you. And it just totally dismantled me. There was nothing. I was still in the height of it, but I couldn't argue with his logic. I just went and ran off. I was like,
1: so much corruption in this game. Next 50-50 I'll give it to you.
2: But it just shuts you up, doesn't it? You just think, oh, okay, well, fair enough.
0: It gets him on his way, doesn't it?
1: That's the
0: thing, man. If you're shouting in his face like that, it's very difficult. I mean, Howard was an excellent man manager. A lot of the Premier League referees are really top of the tree, you know, managers. You might not think so, you know, at the moment, but there's some fantastic referees on that list, and they're really good man managers. And the best referees can do things like that. You know, if you say to me, that's a foul, and then I say to you, oh, I apologize for my anger, it didn't look like, but if I've got it wrong, where'd you go with that?
1: Yeah, true.
0: Yeah, I mean, you go, oh, yeah, fair enough.
1: Yeah, that's true. What's Michael Oliver like?
0: He's a good lad, yeah. He's a Newcastle fan, so we always got on well. So he's a really good referee. He's played football at a good level. He knows the game. Like a lot of the referees, they love football. Like, it's just we go into a different field to a player. We still got the same love. We still grow up. You know, I still watch football matches. I'm up at 2:30 in the morning to watch Sunderland beat Notts Forest last week. You know, that's because, you know, we love the game. We grew up playing football, then went into refereeing. I never wanted to be a referee. It's the last thing I wanted to be.
1: Well, you played at a decent level yourself, didn't you?
0: Yeah, I was at Sunderland for a long time, and then went to Huddersfield, Hartlepool, Millwall, and went up going to America to play, and then back. And when I first started refereeing, I hated it. I'd gone from the dressing room banter, where everyone takes a mick out of you, then to going into this dressing room by yourself, because essentially when you start, you're by yourself. And then when I started working with some of the refs, they were talking about whistles. I'm thinking, God, is there anything more boring than this? And then you sort of fall into it. And generally, because I knew most of the people that I was refereeing who were playing semi-pro, or I'd come across them before playing, and that seemed to get me a little bit of kudos to start with. But obviously, if I make a decision, no matter where I've played before and you don't agree with it, you've got to have a go at it. But I tend to know when someone tried to do someone. I didn't sort of card people a lot, and it's not easy refereeing, but I think the next generation of referees coming through hopefully will be better than this group, and then we'll keep improving each time. And I think all you want is the human side of refereeing, and I think that's what the PGMOL are trying to do. They're trying to tell you a little bit about the referee, so you humanise them a little bit more, because some really good guys there and girls.
1: Am I right in saying that you tossed James Milner and then you sent him off in the Premier League.
0: I did, yeah. I sent him off playing for Liverpool. So I used to run the county team. I used to coach it. And James played for our county team. So obviously he played for our school team as well. So we knew each other. Obviously, then I started refereeing. He made his debut against Sunderland and scored against Sunderland, by the way, which I wasn't too happy about. I felt as if he owed me that. But yeah, through the years, he would call me Sir to begin with. That sort of respect was still there, but obviously that changed as I got to know him a little bit more. And then I sent him off playing for Crystal Palace, and he literally turned to me. I think he said, "You couldn't wait to do that." I'm like, "It's 30 years since I've taught you. So I haven't forgotten that bit of homework that you didn't do. So I've been waiting 30 years to get you back for this." It just stormed down the tunnel. But yeah, great, great lad. He's a fantastic footballer when he's youngest. Yeah. He still is, obviously. He was clever. He's a good lad. A good family. And I'm not surprised. I think hopefully I'll go into management because he the way that he conducts himself, he's a real professional, isn't he?
1: Yeah. Or refereeing, maybe. Who knows?
0: Yeah, but I mean, we're always looking for new people.
1: Always recruiting, John.
0: Join the team.
1: Uncle Sam wants you and all that.
0: Never have a day on.
1: Yeah, you wouldn't get this often, John, but there's a good bit of love coming in for you as a ref, It's nice. This is great. And we have a note here saying we got to do part 3 with John Mass. So I hope you're up for that.
0: Yeah, of course I am, yeah.
1: John Mass, thanks a mil. Enjoy Melbourne and the rest of it. See you soon.
2: Cheers, John.
0: Yeah, bye. Okay, guys.
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0: I try to tell friends what it was like when the lights went dark and the spotlight circled the slow building electric sounds of Sirius by the Alan Parsons Project and the eardrum shattering roar of our fans as our starters emerged under the hardwood, but I can never find the words. That's just a little portion of a brilliant book called Long Shot, The Triumphs and Struggles of an NBA Freedom Fighter, and I'm delighted to say Craig Hodges is on the line. Craig, how you doing?
1: I'm doing fine. Appreciate the opportunity, man. Thanks for the invite.
0: How does that music make you feel?
1: It brings back a lot of great memories, man, especially, like you say, when the knowing how it is when the lights go down and everybody's ready to go out and play. It was a great feeling, especially for me being born and raised in Chicago. So it's always a special, you know, special sound when you hear it, and it conjures up great memories, man.
0: Well, let's talk a little bit about how you fell in love with basketball before we talk about the end of your basketball career, because it's an incredible story. And I mean, obviously, the temptation is to rush straight into what happens at the White House and what happens with Michael Jordan. But actually, your career as a basketballer and your love of the game is something, even just how you kind of end up playing the game at the level you do, it's pretty remarkable, because I think tennis was actually the main sport in your house growing up.
1: Yeah, tennis and baseball, man, that was really my first love. Baseball, I would have to honestly say, was my first love. And, you know, my uncles and especially my granddad, he was the figurehead for sports in our community. So for me, it was almost not so much of a choice, but it was just part of our lifestyle. And I gravitated to sports early, and my aunts and my mom and my sister always made sure that my books were in order, so I never had any problems academically. It was always just trying to be the best that I could be, whether it was baseball, tennis, or basketball. And like I said, tennis and baseball were the first bastions of what I was doing sports-wise. But my uncle was one of the top players basketball-wise, and I always had affinity for being around the game, but I didn't really, truly lock into it until I was probably 13 or 14.
0: What was the trigger for that?
1: Baseball became real boring. I played catcher for probably from the time I was 6 until I was probably 14 years old, and the game was just too slow, man. And then here in Chicago, you know, hot summers, and I'm behind the plate and all that catcher's gear, I'm like, it's got to be something a little more fun than this and more interactive. And basketball, that summer, probably the summer between my eighth grade year and my freshman year, I became a little more focused in on basketball, and from that point it just took off from there.
0: You're obviously pretty good. I mean, like, for people who don't know, you win the 3-point competition at the All-Star weekend 3 successive years. You're one of 2 basketballers in history to do that. So when did you actually get really good? When did you realize, hang on a second, this is something that I do slightly better than some of my best mates?
1: You know, one of the great things that I had growing up, I had a buddy of mine by the name of Raymond McCoy, who was he was the prodigy as far as basketball was concerned in our community. So it was never a thing where I got ahead of myself or I thought I was better than I was, because I always looked at Raymond and saw how much more improvement I had to go. So I never really got full of myself. I always kept my nose to the grindstone. When people would compliment me, I'd take it as humbly as I could and keep moving forward and not let it really affect my work habits towards the game. So I think from a standpoint of just being able to go to the school ground or go to the park or get in the gym and shoot, I had fun just shooting the basketball, and I never tired of shooting. And I think that was one of the things that propelled me to become a decent shooter, is that the amount of time and the amount of reps I put in. And then as I got older, I was able to make sure on my form and didn't really need anybody from the outside to tell me that I was doing it correctly. So it was just continued repetitions, continuing to try to improve on the quality of my shot and the technique. And I think all in all, it came out, turned out pretty cool.
0: Yeah, not bad. The transition from, even in high school, I think there's a bit of controversy. Your family decide that there's a better school, in inverted commas, for you to go to, which is a predominantly white school that isn't the school that all the rest of your family went to. This is a kind of traumatic fish out of water experience for anybody, but for a teenage boy, I guess it's even more difficult.
1: Yeah, and it, for me, it was so crazy. I think the biggest part was leaving all my childhood friends, and it wasn't like I was moving to a whole nother state or anything. Literally, I was moving across the borderline from one city to another, but I had to change schools, so it was traumatic. It was traumatic from the standpoint of having to leave my friends and the like, but in the long run, it was the best thing that happened for me because I was able to expand my, I was able to be in a position of leadership in the game and having to make people better. So in the long run, it helped me get prepared for further along in my career as far as the game was concerned, and being able to see things that would make not only you better, but your teammates better, and being able to see that at a younger age was pretty good.
0: So you moved for basketball, effectively. Your family were like, listen, you're really good at basketball. This school's a slightly better school. Was there a scholarship involved? Was it an enticement?
1: No, it wasn't. And see, that's the cool thing that I'm a public school advocate, and I went to public schools all my life, and being able to transit from a public school like Bloom Township High School and then get a chance to come to Rich East, it wasn't so much of a move that the school was better academically. It was just that we were able to move into a better community in as far as goods and services was concerned and the like. But from the end of education in this area, you know, was pretty decent wherever you went to school. So from that end, I was blessed to get good quality education. And Steve Fisher was my high school coach for my next 3 years, so it was a great mentor-student relationship also.
0: When you go to college, you end up having a basketball career where you, again, are under a coach who ultimately is going to be very important down the line as well. Can you just explain to us about the triangle and what role that ends up playing in your basketball career?
1: Yeah, you know, when I was at Rich East High School, Tex Winter was a coach at Northwestern, and he was recruiting me for Northwestern, but for me, I wanted to go someplace where the weather was warmer. And when he got the job my senior year, he got the job like March of my senior year, he got the job at Long Beach State, and he asked me if I wanted to go, and I was elated to get a chance to go to school in California and study black studies, as well as get a chance to study the game under Tex Winter. And Tex taught us from day one the triangle system, and the system of knowing that ball movement, player movement, spacing, and being able to realize how important that is in the game. And it just took my game to another level, and it prepared me for a chance to play in the professional ranks.
0: I'm reading Phil Jackson's book, 11 Rings, at the moment, and he raves about Tex Winter, and he raves in particular about the triangle because...
1: No question.
0: He said that it allows everybody around Michael Jordan to actually get the best out of Michael Jordan and to improve their own games at the same time. So it's this symbiosis between using a star player in the right way, but also then taking advantage of the fact that he's double and treble teamed.
1: Yeah, and I think that was the biggest part of our success, was that, transiting from isolation style basketball like we played under Doug Collins. And then Phil, when he got the job, the first thing he did was give the offense to Tex Winter. And me and Tex had been together in college, and now a chance to be with him again in the pros, we understood the impact that the system would have. You know, there was a lot of rumbling going on between Michael, Scotty, and Horace. This was a college system, and a college system would never work in the pros. And I told him, I said, man, by January, y'all going to be loving this. And right about mid-December, it started to kick in, and the game became so much easier, not only for Michael, but for everybody on the team, because the system lends itself to whatever your expertise is. If I'm a shooter like I was able to space the court, give Michael and Scotty their slash moves to the basket based on spacing, and if my defender helped, that was the key, that we would knock down jump shots. And the beauty of the system is if you're a post player, you're going to get your post opportunities. If you're a slasher, you're going to get your slashes. And if you're a shooter, you're going to have space to shoot. So to me, it's the best system running and the only system if you really want to win championships on a consistent basis.
0: Had you been traded to Chicago because Tex Winter was there and he knew that you were a player who could fit the system, or was it a coincidence that you guys kind of coalesced at the same time?
1: Well, what it was I was in Milwaukee. And our Milwaukee team, we had good success against Chicago in the playoffs. And the Bulls wanted to try to get me to Chicago, but Milwaukee being in the same division and conference, they weren't going to allow that. So unbeknownst to me, the trade for me to go to Milwaukee was just a stop for me to get back to Chicago in a roundabout way. And, you know, Tex, when I got here, I thought Tex was really the one that wanted me to get here, but he told me it was Johnny Bock, who was our defensive coach, and he said the reason he wanted me here because so many times I disrupted his offense, disrupted his defense by me being able to space the court, and he knew that that would be able to help us offensively as well.
0: So it's not quite fate, but you arrived there at a time when there is a bunch of people who really respect you, want you to be there, and also are ready to tap into your basketball mind on the court, which is, well, I guess,
1: and
0: quite.
1: That's the beautiful part of when I came to Chicago. I didn't come as a rookie. I didn't come as a second year player. I came as a tested, playoff tested player and a veteran. So I was able to handle the fact of being in my hometown, being able to deal with the ticket situations, being able to deal with off-court from a veteran standpoint as opposed to a wide-eyed rookie. So it was a good situation that I think all in all, like you say, fate played a role in it, but at the same time, I think my abilities and the team looking out on the horizon of what could help them, I think it worked well for both the team and myself.
0: It's literally one of the most interesting moments in American sports history, the bit just before Michael Jordan wins titles, the bit just before him and Phil Jackson become one of the greatest partnerships in American sports history. What's that locker room like? What are those training sessions like? What's life like for somebody on the inside of that team?
1: Yeah, and that's what I tell people all the time. People often ask me, what do I miss most? And I tell them I miss the family part of it, as us growing together as a group of players trying to reach the pinnacle of the game and bringing that every day, and then having someone of Phil's stature and management ability to be able to keep us focused and grounded, you know, after games where we might win by 30 points, we may not want to practice. He would come in, we would come to practice, and he would run us like crazy just to keep us grounded. And then other days when we may have won a game by 1 or 2 points, he would come in, we would come in ready to run like crazy, and he'd send us home. So it was a certain balance that he was able to spiritually feel as far as what was needed at a given time, and to be able to convey that not only through himself but through his coaching staff and through the players. We became in sync, I think, and that's the beautiful part of what we had, was we had a total commitment from the organization all the way to the last player on the team that this is what we were going to do. We were going to win, and anything else was unsuccessful. So championships was the key, man.
0: Phil comes across as like a bit of a spiritual hippie in the book, and yeah. Like, it's really hard to reconcile that with literally the most successful sports coach. You know, he goes and builds two dynasties with two of the greatest basketball players of all time, both of whom are notorious hard asses. Like, how does he manage that to be kind of this nice?
1: Well, you know, for me, one of the things that I learned in high school was mental toughness and extra effort. And Michael is mentally tough, and he's always going to get that extra effort, man. And for me, I was blessed to have had mental toughness kind of drummed into me between 14 and 19, and I think it's a process, man, that you build through tough competition, you build through trial and error, you build through failures of not playing as well as you want to, and being able to come back the next day and work even harder to improve. And I think that's the beautiful part of playing against Michael on a daily basis, and then playing with him as a team member, and then being able to go to the Lakers and Coach Kobe and watched the same toughness mentally, as well as a driven athlete who's pushing his teammates to a level where they're not even thinking about going. And I think that's the beautiful part of when a player can make another player better. It's really through osmosis and watching how they work, and then playing against them and just learning how to continue to make play after play after play and not take any plays off.
0: Phil Jackson liked to quote poetry to you as well. There's a Rudyard Kipling quote in the book about the pack being only as strong as the lone wolf, and the wolf only being as strong as the pack.
1: Right, and those are the types of things, and I laugh when I hear you say that kind of stuff, because, you know, the psychological part of it is demanding, but at the same time, Phil had a way of keeping you psychologically fresh And a lot of times your body may be dead, but it would be certain things that he would insert into a film session that would take the edge off of things, and being able to go and train in a way where he may give the top five players a day off, and then the rest of us would go in and work like crazy. Then it'd be another day when he'd tell us to take off, and he'd just be in there with the top five players. So he was able to maintain a certain regimen that kept you fresh as a player and kept you mentally engaged. And I think that's the biggest part about winning, man. It's not always what's going on the court, but it's always what's the atmosphere around the group.
0: Do you characterize that relationship with Phil Jackson as a loving relationship?
1: No doubt about it. I think anybody that, you know, and I think, you know, in that is tough love involved too. So it's going to be times when you and him may not see eye to eye, maybe just on one play. Or just on one read or something that he saw that he felt happened, and you have to tell him, yo, man, that ain't what went down, regardless of what you thought you saw. That wasn't the way it went down. And he was open enough to have those give and take, I'm not going to say arguments, but give and take points, and that he's able to visualize what you're seeing and then able to say, okay, you as a player, you got to make that decision, but we can't live with it being a decision that's not positive time and time again.
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3: Half-time show, what was it, 27 minutes long?
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3: 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That's absolutely shocking. 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I mean, it's a game of football we've all come to see. We haven't come to see the Muppets.
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0: Football.
1: When you arrive, Jordan has already won a couple of scoring titles, but his game is moving. He's becoming less obsessed with scoring, more a team player, taking over the responsibility as point guard. Does he change as a person as well as his superstardom?
2: Yeah, I think, you know, one of the biggest things that I think the system helped take a lot of the pressure off of him individually about winning. And I think a lot of times when you have a player of his magnitude, you know, he feels like he can score on three people and it's going to be harder for you to score on one-on-one. So ego has a lot to do with it, but I think the system was able to alleviate a lot of that pressure from him, and that he was able to see that I'm able to make not only the team better, but I'm able to play these different positions and different roles that will leave the element of surprise and have that element of surprise where teams aren't expecting certain things, and now by the time they adjust, we move you to another position where you normally have been. Now they're all discombobulated from what they've been trying as far as what their game plan was for the game. So, you know, MJ had the ability, as well as Kobe and LeBron now, they have that ability to be able to make defenses change and go against their game plan. And whenever you can get a team to go against their game plan, you can pretty much have them on the rope.
1: You mentioned Kobe there, and you end up coaching Kobe because Phil Jackson ends up bringing you to the Lakers as a three-point coach as well. So you're in a very unique situation, really, to be able to compare and contrast the character of the two guys. It seems like there are so many things that are similar about them, and yet, on the face of it, they seem like quite different people as well.
2: No doubt about it. And I think, you know, the biggest difference to me is that Kobe, like MJ, had the ability to watch, take what he watched, work on it, and perfect it. MJ had the ability to watch Dr. J and other players and watch and take it and make it his own. And I think that's the beautiful part of the game, man, is that we oftentimes want to make comparisons of players in different generations, but I think it's just a baton that's being handed, man, and that baton of greatness that's handed to that next player of greatness, they just take the game to the next level. And I think it's a beautiful thing, man, when you see players able to emulate players in certain ways. And then at the same time, you know, Kobe is more a social being than MJ was, in as far as study-wise and understanding the hot topics of the day, where MJ was a little more aloof from those things. If he wasn't, he didn't speak about them. Kobe speaks more about the politics of stuff and that type of thing. He's a little more engaged that way, where MJ was a little more aloof in that standpoint.
1: Yeah. I mean, I think everybody listening to this so far will be like, you know, I completely understand why you end up writing this book. You end up as a really important part of one of the best teams in basketball history. You've got this coaching experience in LA too, and that would be fair enough. But I guess we're coming now really to the reason why you did write this book, and you were a very lone voice at a moment when it was not profitable to be a lone voice about the condition that Black America found itself in the 90s. And it's interesting that you kind of compare and contrast Kobe and MJ in those terms.
2: Right.
1: Maybe talk to us before we get to the end of that story about the beginning of it, which seems to be the strong women in your life who wouldn't switch the news off, who would sit there and make you watch what was going on as a kid.
2: No doubt. And like when you say that, they give me chills when I stop and think about, you know, just my support base as far as my family and how they made me be a cognizant human being and made me think about issues. When I might want to run outside, play some baseball or something, my granddad would tell me to sit down and watch what was happening, because it was important not only to what you wanted to do sports-wise, but it's important to your daily life. And he taught me the importance of reading the newspaper from the front to the back, and he would always laugh and tell me that the sports section of the newspaper is the smallest part, and that's not where the news is made, son. It's made in the first 90 pages, you know. So it was a great upbringing for me. I wouldn't change anything. I think the biggest part for me is that the love that I was showed, oftentimes it was a tough love, but at the same time, you know that it was meant to be for your well-being, not for us to be a punishment factor. And I think that's the part of me that was able for me to grasp what the teachings of the civil rights movement, for me to get a chance to go to school and study what the civil rights movement was about. And it gave me a certain constitution in my life that I wanted to make sure that freedom, justice, and equality played a foremost role in my life, and the way that I treated people, the way I wanted to treat people, and the way I wanted to be treated. And when we had a chance to go to the White House, I wanted to speak on behalf of my neighbors who I grew up with in the projects, all my friends and family who wouldn't get a chance to come, and especially all the freedom fighters that laid down their lives for me to get a chance to be a professional athlete and to get a college education, because it's only through the movement that those accomplishments were made. So I just feel blessed to be able to have took a stand for my people at a point in time in history that I felt it necessary to do so. Some athletes didn't feel that necessary, and I tell people all the time, to whom much is given and much is required, but it's not on me to judge anybody on when they're to come to the consciousness or when they're to help. And I just felt that I was in a position at that point in my life to be able to write a letter and to speak forthrightly about the issues that were concerning my people as well as other people in the world and in this country.
1: There's, I think there's a moment in Mexico where John Carlos and and Thomas Smith are kind of it's all about to happen, and I think Harry Edwards is there, kind of helping them to get through that moment of doubt that actually this is going to happen and it's going to be okay and it's worth it. When you're on the way to the White House, knowing. I think you have a fair idea of what the repercussions might be, or at least what the potentially might be.
2: You know what's so wild, man, is that when you like John Carlos and them, when they were sitting in the locker room getting ready to go out on the podium, I consider that same when I was on the way to the airport. You know what I'm saying? When I'm driving from my house to the airport and I'm getting ready to take a position that has always been a position that I've taken in my life. So it wasn't really anything in my mind. I've been wearing dashikis the entire playoffs. So the media that was in Chicago that saw me, they saw me in dashikis and never made a point or it wasn't an issue. However, when we had a chance to go to the national stage and international stage, it became a point of discussion because I'm wearing a dashiki. And many people didn't know that I had given the president a letter. They just saw me in a dashiki, and then they showed me shooting jump shots at the White House in a dashiki. So people were looking at that in a different, like, what's going on? And for me, it was just a cultural imperative that I wear my culture, and as well as I speak on behalf of those who can't speak on behalf of themselves. So it was imperative that I did so. I didn't think of the ramifications. Didn't even think there would be any, really, because I was a great teammate. I did my job. I was player rep for the teams that I played for. It never dawned on me until probably going into the next season when I saw the impact as far as my playing time was concerned and the like, that it kind of dawned on me that something was amiss. But, hey, man, if I had to do it again, I would do the same thing.
1: For anybody listening who doesn't know, you effectively get blackballed by the NBA, the Chicago Bulls cut you, no one calls, no one gives you an opportunity, your career is finished in that moment, and it's specifically finished because this happens. I think, you know, there's still people kind of saying, oh, maybe, you know, whatever, but there's this weird kind of justification retrospectively. Well, you know, you hadn't played that many minutes that, and you were kind of injured, but you're only 32, like, they're, you know.
2: And not only that, I tell people, you know, you could say, and the big mantra at that time was, I didn't play defense. And that's cool, but if anybody knows the league, the name of the game is basketball, putting the ball in the basket. And at that point in time, in 1992, when I was 32 years of age, nobody put the ball in the basket better than me. It was just a matter of my politics wasn't in line and in check with what the NBA wanted at that time. And that's cool, man. That's cool because, you know, you stand on the principles that you stand on, and you be prepared for the fallout. So for me, I've been prepared. I was prepared for the fallout, even though I wasn't prepared. I feel like my family unit and the support base that I had kept me kept me cool, kept me in a position where I didn't lose my mind. I didn't do crazy things that would jeopardize this point in my life. And everything is full circle now, where my book is now my jump shot, you know, and I'm working on branding that like I branded my J. So it's the same thing, man, that when one opportunity is closed, God always open that other door for you, man. And you just move through it and move through it with faith, knowing that everything is already done, and you just moving in the manner in which God wants you to move, man.
1: You talked about your own culture, and you talked about freedom, justice, and equality, and how you wanted to go to Long Beach University to be able to study black culture and black history. There must be a moment in your teenage years or something that you remember kind of being a turning point, or is that like a slower process than that? Is there something specific that you remember going?
2: So when my first day at Long Beach State, sitting in an auditorium with 50 students when it was only supposed to be like 25. And so the first professor comes in, a professor by the name of Beatty Sinsalo, who is from South Africa. And he said, he saw the numbers, and he said he left right out of the room, and he said another professor would be coming in. So he had us sit down. The way we were sitting, he had us count off in twos. So three of us who were from Chicago, who were all basketball players, we all sat together. I happened to be a two. Both of them sitting on both sides of me, both of them were ones. So when the other professor comes in, all the ones leave, and the professor that comes in is Dr. Marlana Karenga, who's the founder of Kwanzaa. So that very first class session for me changed my life, in as far as reconnecting me to the civil rights movement that I had as a baby, and it connected me to what I wanted to do with the rest of my life, in as far as standing on the principles that would help poor people, help people who are disenfranchised. And it just gave me an insight into what had been taken away from not only me, but what had been taken away from black people through the institution of slavery. And he just asked us some basic questions. Why is devil food cake black? Why is angel's food cake white? And why is everything with white connotations pure and everything with black connotations negative? So little stuff like that just fired me up to the point where that's all I wanted to study for the rest of my life. And to this day, I continue to research and just thank God for giving me the consciousness and the ability to read and write and articulate what I'm feeling at a given time based on those principles.
1: After you end up finishing in basketball, you take an action against the NBA, which is so difficult to prove, but I mean ultimately maybe the act of taking it is the act of rebellion that needs to be done to raise awareness of the issue. But with that, like, suddenly, you know, you're in your mid-30s, your identity to a large extent, certainly in the public eye, has been as a basketballer, part of this amazing team, and suddenly that's stripped from you. So what's that period of your life actually like? What do you do then?
2: Well, the main thing, and I tell people all the time, you know, my two oldest sons, they saved me. And when I say that, I say that they saved me because they were teenagers, and my focus totally went from basketball to making sure they got through their high school as smooth as possible with all the dysfunctional stuff that was going on, whether it be with me and their mom or me with the league. They were able to maintain a solid scholastic mentality. And be able, we struggled through that period of time, whether it be economically, but both my sons are scholars, and I appreciate them, and I tell them all the time, I appreciate them for staying disciplined, for staying, not letting all of the nonsense that was going on with my career and with me and their mom. They were able to stay focused on what was important in their lives, which was education and being the best athletes that they could be. And I applaud them for that, and I tell them I thank them every day for that.
1: And eventually, you do make your way back to basketball with the Lakers.
2: Right.
1: And I guess now you're a basketball coach as well. That's kind of what your day job is. Is that right?
2: Right. And that was, you know, and that was a cool part, because Phil, along with Tex,

0: for it, and it just gave me another feather in my hat as far as experience in the game that I never thought I would get a chance to be in.
1: Kobe knows your story. He knows exactly who you are, and he knows exactly what the fallout for you speaking out was. At some point, and you've already said that you've had those political, social conversations with him, he's not quite as woke, certainly in public, as the current generation, LeBron, Dwayne Wade, and all those guys are.
0: Well, you know, and that's the thing. I think every generation, you have those watershed moments where players stand and speak up. You know, MJ had his opportunity. He's doing it now. He's doing a lot more in the city of Chicago. Kobe's the same way, man. He does a lot of stuff that people may not know about. It's done in anonymity. But at the same time, there's a conscious streak in it, and you can see it. You know, we would have conversations that you would feel the passion that he has for a given topic. And I applaud that, man, that you can... Oftentimes we can get caught up into our own stardom and not think about other people. But I make the point that Kobe is a conscious cat, and he loves the human family. So I look for great things coming from him in the future.
1: And from MJ as well. Like what's your relationship?
0: No doubt.
1: Do you have a relationship with him now? Do you speak ever?
0: I got a relationship with everybody I play with, man. I ain't burned no bridges. And the thing about my teammates, they understood the position that I took. They understood the way I was raised, they understood what I studied. So what I studied is, I would say, unlike 95 to 98% of black athletes in America, none of them really studied our history, because when we go to colleges, people often to ask us, what are we going to major in? They want us to major in something that's going to make money as opposed to something that's going to change lives. And I truly feel that I was blessed to go to school, not so much to get an education that's going to put me into corporate America, but get something that's going to sustain me as a human being that I can share with other humans. And that's what Black Studies was about, man.
1: There's been a really positive response to the book and about the stance that you took, and probably a revision of the story to the point where we begin to understand the institutionalized racism that was within the NBA, even up to the point where the owner of the Clippers a couple of years ago was just a horrible human being. And you know, the power of the players is something that kind of has begun to understand as well. So you must feel that there's a legacy to your actions that finally now, two and a half decades on, is beginning to see the light.
0: You know, and that's the beautiful part of life, man, is that we're not in this thing in a vacuum. We're not born in a vacuum without a history. We're not born in a vacuum that doesn't have some type of connection to the next generation. So when I look at the stance that I took, it's only in line with John Carlos, Tommy Smith, Kareem, Muhammad Ali, Jim Brown, Curt Flood. And then on the other side of it, when you talk about the legacy of Paul Robeson, Miriam Anderson. So we have cultural icons that have you know, laid the foundation for our struggle, man. And I don't look at it in me being anything outside of that. That I was just part and parcel of that blanket that sees the consciousness of our people as being important. And certain people took those positions, and I was blessed to have had their histories to study to know that this is the position that I wanted to take. So I applaud and I thank all of the freedom fighters and you know, warriors that went before me that laid a foundation for me to study them so that I could make a rational, conscious decision on how I wanted to carry out not only my professional career but also my life, both during and after the game.
1: Well, it's an amazing story. It's an important story. And I'd like to thank you for being so generous with your time here. Craig Hodges, great having you on the show. Thanks so much.
0: Appreciate it, man. And to all your listeners, thank you. God bless you.
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1: Now, you're very welcome back. So we are continuing our series here where we've been getting various people to pick out their favourite Champions League game or moment. Thus far, we have had David McWilliams, who picked out Leeds reaching the Champions League semi-final way back in 01. We've had Ken Doherty, Man United fan, as you know, picking out 99 in the Nou Camp. He was there. We have also had Neil Mellaron, Liverpool player. It was his cushioned header against Olympiacos down for Steven Gerrard, which led to that goal and you beauty and take a bow, son. Meller also scored in that game, so that was his pick of the bunch. We've been doing this with thanks to our friends at Virgin Media TV. And as a Virgin Media TV customer, you can now enjoy classic weekends of sport packed with some of the most memorable wins, losses, triumphs and upsets all on Virgin Media Sport. And speaking of memorable moments, this week's candidate is none other than 2004 Champions League, Shelburne. Hello.
2: Joe, how are you? How are you doing?
1: I'm very well. These are strange times. Obviously, you're like the rest of us. You're self-isolating. You're not self-isolating. I'm sure you're with your family.
2: I'm okay so far. Yeah, we're all living in the house here. Yeah. Six of us just crammed in. So
1: six?
2: Doing okay, yeah. Four kids. Don't keep trying now if the door bursts open here. I might have to do some jujitsu or something. Get us back in line. How are you doing?
1: Yeah, we're grand. I mean, we're taking along, keeping the show going. I don't have six in my house, I have to say, which makes it that bit easier. You've got kids running amok then, have you?
2: I do, yeah. Well, you've got a very big Kevin Kilvan behind you running amok. I do, yeah. The kids have been great. I have to say, the kids have been really good. I kind of think one, I'm trying to put my finger on it, like, you know, why are the kids so, you know, being so good and whatever? Well, no school. Simple as that. Once you don't have to go to school, you can, you're happy, aren't you? But they are, in fairness, they are doing homeschooling now. They're all on calls now, like this, you know, schooling, which is incredible, you know. So they've surprised me more than anything, I have to say. I'm the one that's internally falling apart.
1: you're the one having the crisis, yeah. So you're not having to be homeschool teacher. They're doing all that remotely.
2: No, well, we kind of have to get them set up, get a few workbooks printed off, that kind of stuff, go through the work with them. But I think what's happened over the weeks is that the teachers have gotten much more proactive now, and they're now putting in calls with the kids. So my second school, they have one-to-one class, literally from 9 to 3.
1: Wow, that's great.
2: It is brilliant, yeah. So well done teachers.
1: A lot of people doing great stuff at the moment. We are talking to you about your favourite game. Champions League. It's nice to be able to say you played some Champions League football. Third qualification round. This was as far as any Irish team had ever got at that point. You get to the third round. It's against Deportivo. It's at Lansdowne Road. It's a sellout. It's a huge game. What are we talking here? This is 04. 16 years ago, Stewie. 16 years.
2: I know. Career feels like it just never happened, Joe. But to be honest, these things are really nice. I think I always went through my career, a lot of people, you know, players go on about money and things like that and all that kind of stuff. I really bought into that kind of stuff. I was always very much, first and foremost, about memories, really. I always said it through my career, I just want to have nice memories to remember. You know, medals are nice, they're really nice. They provoke memories, they give you memories, but it's just the memory stuff. And doing stuff like this with you is really nice because you do, day to day of work and life, you forget about certain things, and it's really nice to do things like this. You do think back to that particular time, and you're proud of what you achieved, proud of what you were part of, maybe what you also led to in subsequent years after as well, like, you know, which I felt we probably did, the likes of Rovers and Dundalk going on to, you know, great success in Europe. But the particular game itself in 04 against like Deportivo La Coruña, like they were the La Liga champions, and you know, they had in the previous year had gone toe to toe with the winners of 03, which is the winners of 04, sorry, which was Porto, Jose Mourinho's Porto, like, you know.
1: They lost in the semi final to that Porto team, didn't they?
2: They lost in the semi final, yeah. That's one of the games I was handed to view, because I was given a very particular role in that game. I would have been like a box-to-box midfielder in normal League of Ireland, you know, which the game at that time in League of Ireland was very hectic, it was just two teams just go at each other. Like, you know, tactics were becoming a very big part of the game, but not so much in League of Ireland, but when in Europe, you know, that was where we really had to do our homework. Like, you know, that was the first time ever as a player I'd been given a DVD or somebody else that might have been a VHS that they know it's a DVD. But,
1: It was the very first time.
2: It was the very first time, yeah. 04 was definitely the very first time, yeah. I mean, in the years prior to that, we were given, you know, off-season plans and stuff like that. That was starting to come in all right, yeah. But 04 was the first time I was given a video, two DVDs. One was the semi-final against Porto. The other was the win against AC Milan where they hammered them 4-1. And we had adopted a very specific tactic in that run, you know, for Pat, very young manager at the time, and Eamon Collins. They, you know, they were kind of onto their a few scouts, like, you know, and what they kind of determined was that, and we'd learned the harsh lessons in the year beforehand as well, that primarily what wins you games in Europe is quality. That one player or that the one or two players that can do something different, that will just do something different, like, you know. And we had identified that.
1: Stewie Burns's.
2: Yeah, no, not me. No, me, Alan Moores and the Wes Hoolands and Joseph and Dawes. But
1: when you say Pat, I should remind people, this is a very young Pat Fenlon.
2: The 36, I think Pat was 36. If you ever look at some of the pictures, he looks like he's underage. Like, it's so funny. He's so young, yeah. But he was Pat went straight into management, straight from retiring from football, like, you know, so never really had time to kind of pick up any I'd say bad habits, really, you know. He just very raw and just knew what he wanted and went straight into it. But in that particular campaign, we had some misses in the previous 2 years. We had been done very badly in 02 by a team from Malta, Hibernians of Malta. We were by far the better team. We had 2-2 draw away, brought them home. We absolutely hammered them at home. We scored and everything, disallowed goal, missed chance after chance. And then literally last minute, they got a breakaway goal and devastated us. Like, you know, we learned some really harsh lessons from that game. And then in 03, we played a team called Olimpija Ljubljana from Slovenia. Again, a very good side, very much like us, had one little difference. They always had a player, just a player that would just do something, you know, something that would just open and unlock the door to something or whatever. So I think going into 04, Pat identified this and, you know, brought in Alan Moore, brought in Joseph and Doe. We already had Wes Hoolahan, who was starting to really, you know, get to that really, starting to really turn it on, like, you know, but hadn't, Wes probably hadn't played too many European games, but hadn't really had a chance to do it in Europe. And then also going into it tactically, we had identified that teams tend to play in Europe with sort of two sitting midfielders protecting the back four, but they always had one guy, that number 10, who's the one to watch. He's the guy that always creates something. They would normally play with one up front and they would drop somebody in there, and always had to be number 10. So Pat pulled me aside and says, that's your job for the campaign. You're going to literally... going to stick you on every number 10.
1: So you were Nobby Stiles looking after the Eusebio.
2: Yeah, I was, yeah. And it was very new to me. But to be honest, because we had had disappointments of the two previous years, I kind of bought into it. Like, and everyone bought into it. Everyone said, no, it's not about me sort of, oh no, I want to get into the box and get on the end of things. I want whatever. I said, you know what? I'm going to do my job. I'm going to do exactly what I've been told to do here. Give me information, whatever. And that's what happened. So I was, basically that sitting midfield, I was protecting our back four, but ultimately I had to literally shut down that number 10.
1: And who was this for Deportivo?
2: It was Juan Valeron. So, he was the Spanish number 10 at the time. And he was a hell of a player, a hell of a player. He was 6'2". He could move like, his movement, his feet just glided across the ground, like, you know.
1: And was he good in those games against Porto and against Milan?
2: He was. He really was. He was always that just floated around the place, like, you know, didn't get involved too much, and then suddenly, bang, just, yeah, you know, 10 yards of space, and something's happened, like, you know.
1: And were the DVDs useful, Stewie? Like, was the technology there where you could have an end-on-end view, and therefore you could watch them at all times, or was it just a normal, this is at the match recorded, and so sometimes he's out of shot, and you don't quite know what he's doing?
2: Yeah, so you're right. It's a television cover, so, like, that's funny you should mention that. Something I always contrast between watching a game and then doing the sports commentary. You get to see everything, but when you're watching the screen, you don't get to see that stuff. But that's exactly what it was. So it was difficult at times to really see where is he going, what's he doing now, like, you know, and then all of a sudden it'd be a ball threaded through to him and he'd be turned and he'd be gone and that kind of stuff. So I was trying to kind of get some sort of an idea of how, what he would sort of do in the build up, in that sort of passage of play where you're building up. What's he doing? Is he just standing in behind the deep midfielder and ready to drop in front? That kind of thing. So that was difficult, but I certainly got enough stuff from the DVDs to be able to get a good idea of him. It's always a danger going into a game to have too much on somebody because they're not going to. I mean, watching DVDs it's not like the real thing. You have to take out what you can get from it, like little snippets of information. But ultimately, you have to depend on your own in-game decision making. You know.
1: Each game takes on its own flow, different positions here and there. He might just be in the mood to do something of a given night. And when you've only watched two DVDs, it's not like you've done extensive coverage of 1,000 matches where you have his patterns. And so, again, to younger listeners, because this was a huge deal at the time, you know, the League of Ireland, just a massive inferiority complex. Dundalk have, you know, brought that on now, and we expect maybe a bit more of our teams in Europe, but you, Shelburne, that is, you beat Reykjavik in the first qualifying round. Then there was a 4-3 aggregate victory over Hajduk Split of Croatia. So that's a really big result. So now we're into the third qualifying round of the Champions League. This is just mad for an Irish team. And then you get Deportivo, semi-finalists from the year before. So it's maybe not the draw you want because you want to make the group stages, but it's certainly a glamour tie. Were you happy? Was that Lansdowne Road? I presume there was no talk of having this at Talca.
2: We tried to get it at Talca. We really wanted to play at Talca. No, it wouldn't. You couldn't have played at Talca. I think
1: too much money you're missing out on, I presume.
2: Yeah, but I think the ground wouldn't have been up to speed. To you. As you go through the various rounds in Europe, there's certain criteria you have to meet, and Talca wouldn't have made it. Like, you know, playing in Lansdowne was fine. It really was. It actually gave you that little bit of a lift, to be quite honest. And I think we knew we'd get a good crowd for it, like, because we played Hajduk, I think it might have been on the Tuesday, and we had, I think it was probably 8 days to prepare for the Deportivo game. And things just went into the stratosphere. We had Sky Sports News following us around for the week. You know, it just went bonkers. Mm. Went completely bonkers. Like, it just, Irish television, it was probably nearly on the Sports News every day. And we were training in Rossmini at the time, and anyone who knows Drumcondra and Talca Park, Rossmini is a kind of clerical land just literally about sort of 300 metres up the road of Grace Park Road there.
1: Yes, I know.
2: School is in there. My son actually goes to school there. But we were training in there, and so what we would do was we would get dressed in Talca, walk up, get trained, and then on the way back, they'd be selling tickets for the game, and there would be people from Talca all the way down Richmond Road, down to as far as the eye could see, nearly into Ballybock. Like, it was just scary, and people would stop and talk to you, and they would talk to you about the game, and you kind of knew then. Pat made a very good point, and I think all the players are very much in agreement that was as close as footballers in Ireland would come to, let's say, playing in the Premiership or, you know, playing at that level, like, you know, that constant attention that, you know, people watching your every move, you just knew that you were part of something really, really big. Like,
1: and I mean, look, that's great. And geez, the League of Ireland in particular probably craves a bit of that kind of attention and the hype and the excitement. But at the back of your mind, it must occur to you that, hang on, this seems like it's going to be the biggest occasion of my career with the most eyeballs ever watching me. We could get a hiding here. Like, who knows what Deportivo are like? You don't know. You don't know until you're out there with them, or were you pretty confident?
2: Yeah, I have to say, we were definitely more confident than we would have been if we hadn't have had the two rounds. So basically, I think what we found out from ourselves was a lot of things in the Reykjavik game and the Hadjik game. We discovered a lot about ourselves as a team. You know, the Reykjavik game, the home game, which was or the away game, excuse me, which was the first game. That was, we could have gone out of the tie. We were losing 2-0 away, and we were really something. We just defended really poorly for two goals, and we were really just weren't playing well at all. And then something just suddenly changed in us. Got a 2-2-all draw out of that game, brought them home. Really edgy home game, 0-0, got through, that was it. We definitely learned a lot about ourselves. I think we got an awful lot of confidence from the fact that we were 2-0 down away, we were able to turn it around. Mm. And then tactically, we were starting to tweak certain things and then, you know, implemented them in the Hadjik game away, then in the Hadjik game at home, which is our best performance probably of the whole, could have been of that whole run. So went into the Deportivo games knowing exactly this is how we're playing. This is what everybody knew their job. And so in terms of nerves, there were definitely nerves, like, you know, playing a side like that. But there was an excitement as well. The Lansdowne factor was huge. I mean, we'd all, you know, we had Irish internationals on the team with Alan Moore. Stephen Gagan would have played as well, so they knew Lansdowne. But I had never played in Lansdowne up to that point, and a lot of the other players hadn't. So that was very exciting, you know, getting to play in that. Really exciting because, and even to this day, when you look, nice to know that you played in the old Lansdowne Road, which is so much kind of history, and it's kind of a Lansdowne can be very sort of kind of haunting and yet beautiful in a certain way. It had all sorts of different angles to it, like, you know, it was so
1: big old pitch as well, isn't it?
2: Big old pitch as well. We had it tightened up now, in fairness. We had it tightened up just to kind of have it as close to Talca as we possibly could, you know.
1: So tell us about the night then, the atmosphere, and then the game itself. Who played well? How did you get on in your own personal Eusebio-esque battle?
2: I got on well, yeah. He didn't score. He didn't do anything of merit in the game. Like, you know, I think he got a little bit annoyed at me, actually, like, you know. So
1: were you kind of like Jisung Park and Pirlo here, like not leaving his side?
2: I didn't let aside, like, you know. Funny enough, we'd done the warm up and it was great, nice. The lights were coming on and, you know, the usual stuff, and it looked brilliant. The crowd was starting to build. We knew it was going to be a huge crowd because we had come down from City West Hotel and we'd gotten drove to Dundrum, and then a police escort picked us up at Dundrum and then brought us into Lansdowne, and the crowds on the street, I couldn't believe it. I was shocked. Yeah. Cork jerseys, Bowes jerseys, Pats jerseys, Shells, brilliant. It was just amazing. And it gives it a huge lift to see that, like, you know, so you really do kind of tend to focus. And everything had gone perfect in the lead up to the game. There was no injury worries. Everyone was fine. Warm-up went really well in the dressing room. It was great. It was brilliant, like, you know. So I'd worn, we'd done the warm-up and it was a beautiful night, real sunny night, quite warm. Pitches in great nick. And in the training the night before, the same kind of thing. So I had moldies on. Wearing moldies, you know, and I would normally do the warm up, but I'd make a decision: will I stick with moldies or will I go to studs? And I said, no, I'll go to studs. I'll stick with moldies. So we're coming out, we're lining up, we're getting ready to do the whole Champions League stuff, getting ready to walk out. It starts to rain. Uh-oh. Now that wouldn't bother me, but the fact that I was being sort of earmarked for a man marking job meant I just had to be, you know, defensive.
1: No slips. You need to twist and turn.
2: No slips. You need to twist and turn, especially with this guy as well, because he can move.
1: Was the pitch hard? Because rain on top of a hard pitch, you're goosed.
2: So I'll tell you what saved me for the 45 minute show. There was a little bit, just a little bit of length in the grass. It wasn't tight, but just a little bit of length in the grass. And I had a moment of panic. I think Champions League music came on. I copped on. I said, no, it'd be grand, like, you know. So, but it was fine. It was fine. Like, it could have went totally bad, like, you know.
1: Yeah, well, the bit of length in the grass would save you. Champions League music coming on, that's a bit cool.
2: Oh, it's cool, yeah. It's really cool. That is really cool. That's what dreams are made of. That's what you dream of. You know, you as a young kid, when you watch these games, and obviously Champions League as well as a young adult. But there is something very inspiring about that music. Like, you know, it's very inspirational to kind of have it played and to be standing in front of Lansdowne, in front of your own home crowd, and everybody wanted us to win the game. Like, you know, it was fantastic.
1: It would make you think how magic it would be, and this is a fool's dream, I know, but if in 10, 20 years we could sneak into the Champions League the odd time with an Irish club, and just what it would be like to have Champions League football in Dublin or anywhere in Ireland, and even just a semi, once every five years, sneak into the group stages, it would just be amazing. So you did well in your personal battle, which is good, and the Mouldies survived. I know you created a few half chances, could very easily have won that game. Am I right as well, Stewie, in saying that that would be a night where Wes Houlihan really announced himself as somebody who was going to go on to bigger and better things for sure?
2: Yeah, because funnily enough, nobody put a foot wrong in the game. Everyone played well. You know, it was just one of them nights where like everyone knew their job, everyone played well, and everyone kind of stuck to what they were being asked to do. But you know, I was obviously being preoccupied by Valeron all the time. I was just watching this guy everywhere. But the other thing about the role is that you're obviously as deep as midfielder, so you are pretty much the first port of choice for, you know, Wemmy to get the ball, little one into me. Like, you know, I just gave it to Wes all the time. I was just watching this kid. I was watching this kid with this setting, Lansdowne Road under lights. I think there was 26,000 people there. It felt full. It felt packed. I'm looking at this kid, absolutely just, he was brilliant. He was brilliant. He had no fear in him at all. Like, you know, he was stunning to watch. Just his movement, little things. And it was just graceful. Like, you know, and I was really proud of him, really proud of us, you know, that kind of way. And then even now thinking back and going, God, I imagine people must have been watching and going, who's this kid? I thought Wes would be gone after that show. I didn't even think we would have gotten to the away game with him. I said, somebody's got to snap this fella up. You know, he's gone. He's absolutely just turned the place up, like, you know. But he was excellent, as was everybody. Alan Moore was excellent as well. Like, you know, he really sort of he really was the difference in that whole campaign for us. You know, he scored in the previous two rounds, and he was just that difference. He was our number 10 that kind of just unlocked something for us that kind of got us out of a bit of trouble, like, you know.
1: God, that's a lovely almost image that you paint, where somewhere in the midst of the game you can allow yourself even a second or two where you're standing deep in midfield and you're watching Wes doing his thing and a few others doing their thing, and you can almost take it in with the backdrop and say, God, we're cooking here, this is really good, that you're able to even consciously have that thought even for a moment.
2: Yeah, I was like a spectator as well as a player. It was surreal, really, really surreal. I don't know. Maybe it was because I was actually so calm. I allowed myself to do that. I don't know. It's odd. I don't know if other players have that. I don't think I've ever had it in any other games. Mm. Very weird, very odd. But it's nice to look back at it and really sort of enjoy it, like, you know, and remember it, like.
1: Well, it shows you took it in, I guess, because if you were more involved every second, you might not have a time to breathe. I would suspect centre halves at times are able to take it in that bit more.
2: That's true, yes. They can see the whole game ahead of them. That's true.
1: So, I mean, look, that's a hell of an entry. That's good. You're involved and it's a nil-all draw. Do you guys walk off the pitch because you've had your chances? Is it tinged with any disappointment, or is it just, that is just a great night, regardless of the second leg and the 3-0 loss and not going through? But as you're walking off the pitch, as you're travelling back to the hotel or doing whatever you're doing that night, is it just, that was great and no regrets? Or are you thinking, ah, should have won?
2: I'd say our initial reaction is, you know, job done. You know, especially considering the circumstances, the crowd and everything. But I think, yeah, you're kind of saying, oh God, Alan Moore had the best chance with a header that kind of just glanced by the far post. And I think that was our chance to kind of really nick one, like, you know. You're kind of thinking, oh God, if that had gone in, then they're really up against it, you know. But they didn't get the away goal, which was important for us. We always spoke about that. And then we knew we had the away game to come. We felt confident that we could try and nick a goal, like, you know. So I'd say 90-95% really happy with how it went, like, you know. There's always a tinge of doubt, like saying, oh, could have, but you can get ahead of yourself as well, like, you know, and that's a danger. If you start getting ahead of yourself, you that's when you really hit trouble, you know.
1: Yeah. Well, look, that's a very nice entry. the nil-all draw at home to Deportivo, big crowd, Lansdowne Road. To round things off, your memory of being over there in Deportivo, in Spain. I always remember Alex Ferguson saying he loves Spanish Champions League nights. You can smell the cigar smoke. There's just a different atmosphere in the air. I know, obviously, the result didn't go the way you wanted, but it must have been a cool experience as well.
2: It was. It was a cracking little ground, the Riazor. Like, it's very, very compact kind of a ground. And the area itself is beautiful. La Coruña is a stunning part of the world. The whole city is on a beach. It's on this kind of cove. I think the story goes, the Spanish Armada, would normally start from there or something like that. So it was a big port sort of city. But it was beautiful. But the game itself was as planned until half time. We were nil all at half time, and I think we'd gotten to grips with the game over there. They were better over there, as you would expect the home team to be. And then I think maybe a little bit of tiredness. We just didn't do the same things in the second half that we had done in the previous 45 minutes or in the 90 minutes at home, and we just got caught by quality, really. But I think my memory of that game was I probably saw one of the best goals I'll ever see in real life in that game. Victor, you watch it again, you might see it on YouTube. Honestly, guys, about 40 yards out, Joe. This guy just pings one in the top corner. And I just said, I don't know, what do you do? Like, you know? They had those, remember them night balls that had the spirals on them?
1: Yeah, they were moved like, they were like beach balls.
2: We had to train with them. Because the ball would be coming at you like this, and you didn't know what to be doing, like, you know? So we really had to get used to them. I have great memories now. Really great memories.
1: And did Valeron score in the second leg?
2: No, I wouldn't let him, Joe.
1: He still has nightmares about you, I hear.
2: He wouldn't allow it.
1: Listen, thanks for doing that. That's a brilliant little trip down memory lane. All the thanks to Virgin Media Sport. 10 hours of classic games each weekend to celebrate some of the great moments in sport. Stewie Byrne, that's your entry. Shelburne nil, Deportivo nil. A very nice entry too. Thanks a mil, Stewie.
2: Thanks, y'all. Take care. Talk soon.
0: Football on off the ball.
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0: Off the Ball.
1: I guess it's such an important part of an experience like this that the family are with you and they settle and they enjoy it, because you're going to spend a good chunk of your life away from work as well, that you need a good, happy lifestyle so that you can actually work to your best.
2: No, you certainly do. You certainly do. And, you know, I suppose I was in Celtic maybe 4 years before the family moved across, and then they were only there. I was only there for a short period of time when I went to China. And so, you know, when you don't have them, then you do really miss them. And, you know, and obviously, like for all of us, life is very, very fast right now and moves very quickly. And so having your kids around you every day, it's really important. And, you know, it's sometimes football can be very busy as well, and it's hard to, you know, get your days off. And when you do, you've got to make sure that you make the most of them and appreciate them with your family, for sure.
1: I see you were formally welcomed to the United States by His Excellency Daniel Mulhall, the Irish ambassador to the United States. Does that raise a few eyebrows around Charlotte when they're bringing over a coach who's, you know, worked at Roger Schmidt, who's worked at Celtic, and they're thinking we're getting a new, fresh voice, and then there's this legendary status that they didn't realise was there?
2: I don't know about that, but no, it was great. He's a lovely man, and his wife Gretz as well, lovely people, and very outgoing and very, very sport orientated as well. The big Waterford United fan, hurling fan, and sort of spoke a lot about sport. And there was a luncheon actually for the Irish community, and they're trying to do a lot of work here in terms of raising awareness for maybe like an Irish cultural centre, and that was one of the reasons why they were working hard to get him down to Charlotte. And then thankfully he came across to the club as well and spent a couple of hours with us, so it was great to have them and to host them, and hopefully it's the start of a good relationship with them and the people in Charlotte here in terms of trying to achieve their goals.
1: It is your first senior management job in football, and what do you do on day one when you go into a new club in a new country? What do you do day one on the job? What are your first intentions?
2: It's a good question, really, because, you know, once there's interest from the club, and, you know, you think that something could happen with the club, obviously it really kicks into overdrive then. That is day one in many respects, you know, and the first thing is to start, you know, getting an idea about the team and where they're at and the players that are available, and how they would fit in terms of your own philosophy towards the game, and sort of looking to build the roster from there. And so I've seen a lot of the team before I ever even arrived in Charlotte, and have been working closely with the general manager, Mike Jeffries, to try and get players in now. This is a really busy time in the season, because you've got sort of players potentially from Europe and around the world, but a lot of the players will come via MLS, and players maybe that are in MLS that are maybe not getting game time, they'd want to drop down on loan, and so there's a lot of moving parts at the moment. You've got the draft that just happened last Friday, and then players from that will be, they'll be drafted by MLS teams. Not all of them will then retain their contract by the time pre-season finishes, so there's different parts to it. It's not, I suppose, as clean cut as the windows at home, in terms of, you know, that 30-31 days to make things happen. And the players are coming from a lot of different sources as well. So it's just trying to get a grip on that, really, in many respects, and sort of work closely with the general manager, look at your targets in your management team and try and work out it to the best of your ability, you know, who could be a good fit, and then obviously budgetary constraints and all that type of thing, and try and formulate a group of people that not just, you know, can do it for me, but want to do it and have the mindset and the mentality to be part of something for a few years. So that's really what's been happening over the last couple of weeks, and we're in the middle of that right now. Once I finish the phone call here, I'll be going over to the office and Mike's there waiting, and we're going to pick up the conversation we had yesterday as well in terms of targets and players and stuff.
1: Yeah, so the Charlotte Independents, for anyone who doesn't know, they play in the Eastern Conference of the United Soccer League, finished 11th last season. It's a full-time professional league, Jim.
2: It's a full-time professional league, yeah. They've rebranded now the USL, US Championship. I think that makes it clear for most people, you know, around the world in terms of the Championship and the Premier League structure. And so, yeah, it's the second tier. It's professional league, and you've got the both conferences. The top eight teams will qualify for the playoffs. And then you've got quarterfinals, semifinals, conference final, and then the two conference winners would play off then the USL Cup final. So I actually like the thought of that, you know, because it reminds me a wee bit of home to be honest with you. You've got the league format, although the league and the championship's not linked in Gaelic football. You've got the league and the championship format, and then if you do sort of achieve your goals and you get to the playoffs, it becomes knockout football. And that's something that I'm very used to in terms of Gaelic football, and so I would sort of relish that if you're in a position to be in that top eight.
1: Looking at the website and looking at the current roster, there were seven players there, and you're talking about that process of signing players over the next couple of weeks in time for pre-season. And you've worked as a coach for 6-7 years now, and you've built your way up and you're getting your qualifications, and I'd imagine you're looking forward to getting on the training pitch. This side of it though, the business side of it, how steep a learning curve has it been over the last couple of weeks?
2: I suppose it's like anything, you know, when you get into a new job and there's a lot of moving parts, you know. But I think, to be honest with you, I mean, in Celtic, the office was open plan. You had all the coaches and the first team coaches and the reserve coaches in the one room, if you like, in an open plan thing. And a lot of the conversations would be happening in that office. And, you know, whether it was Neil Lennon or Ronnie or Brendan, you are exposed to a lot of sort of the workings of how things happen, and so you know, players coming in, players coming out, deals and how they can be done and how they can be structured and everything. These are just conversations that are going on all the time, and people walking in the door and agents and players. And so from that point of view, it's not something that's sort of, you know, that I'm alien to. I think Celtic is a very, very big club, and the way they do their business there is at a very high level. And so I think in terms of schooling, I think I've got a very good education in terms of my time at Celtic.
1: Because it is, there's no doubt, a pretty unique conversion from coaching a Gaelic football team to coaching a soccer team, and people ask questions about that. I know, Kev, even you were talking about it before, of going into a totally different sport and the skill set that's needed from one to the other. Do you feel fully at home now at a soccer club?
2: Probably not, because I haven't started yet in terms of, you know, being out on the pitch. But I would also say that I probably had the same feelings, you know, a couple of weeks before I started.

0: to be there, that want to work hard and sort of, you know, we're here for a 3-year contract and you're going to bring guys in, you know, to work with you. And for me, one of the most important things, obviously the culture is number one. And so if you bring people into that culture, it's their job, you know, and they're doing it every day of the week. And so it's, for me, it's really important that when they're there, that they're happy, that they're content, that they have fun, you know. And Donegal, we had a lot of blackguards in Donegal and we had a lot of practical joking and everything else went on. Sometimes that wasn't what was portrayed in the media, but that's the group that we had. And I think that's very important. I think it's really important to, you know, if it's going to be your job and you're going to be there every day, that you really enjoy being there and working hard. And then, I suppose, on the dynamic side of things, for me, it's important not to have too big of a squad and just have people there that know that they're very important to the overall group, that everybody's going to be used, everybody's going to play a part, and that you're not sort of on match day when you take your 18 away, that you're not leaving 10 people behind you, you know, 5 or 6 of which are very disgruntled. I think it's important to have players that can play in a few positions, and so that you won't normally sort of go outside of that 18, but if you do, you've got people there that can step in, maybe younger guys that are on a development curve, that, you know, that if they get any taste of it at all, they're really happy. And they feel that they're moving forward and they're in a culture and an environment that's moving them forward anyway. So these are the things that are I suppose, are management decisions. Everybody will have a different take on that. But for me, those things would be very, very important.
1: Yeah, Jim, Nathan spoke about me before. I'd spoke about you maybe a couple of years ago now when you'd first gone into coaching soccer. But I think my reservations would have been about it initially, would have been about the acceptance, I think, initially. And so many coaches that I've, think of them off the top of my head, someone like Chris Shuton, who'd worked within a structure for 10, 15 years before he decided to take the top job. So was it always in your mindset to think, well, look, I'm going to build a coaching team around me, I'm going to have that top job? Or did you want to actually immerse yourself in the game first and foremost before you actually took a top job on?
0: Yeah, no, it's a good question, Kevin. No, I think really, you know, I was very conscientious when I went to Celtic, you know, that I was that novice and sort of that I didn't have that experience. I had no experience of the culture. You know, Kevin, you were reared in that culture and things that you would take for granted. I was learning when I went to Celtic, if that makes sense, and I suppose it would be reversed in terms of Gaelic football, just things you'd be at a game and you'd be shaking your head at, and you know, because it's just second nature to you, you know. So there was a huge learning curve in terms of that. And I'm sure there'll be a huge learning curve for myself this year as well in terms of the first season. But I had that with Donegal as well. It was 2011 was a massive learning curve in terms of management and what was involved in management. But you're right in terms of the cultural stuff. It is a different game. The dynamics of the game and how guys operate and how guys think. And obviously it's their livelihood. And, you know, so, you know, that can have serious implications when things are not going well for players, as you well know. And so all these things were new to me going into the culture, and so it was important for me just to get a grip of that as quickly as possible. And for me, the best way through that was observation through the psychological role that I had, and then obviously the coaching badges, which the FEI were fantastic with. And I started at the very, very bottom rung of the ladder, and we kickstart one, a one-day course, and then the two, and then the youth cert, the UEFA-B, the UEFA-A, and I'm actually back in Ireland on Monday for 5 days for my pro license that starts. It's been sort of my own personal experiences in terms of the game since 2012, and then obviously the coach education side of it as well, and both of them sort of went hand in hand. And also the guys that I've been, you know, lucky to work with, you know, Neil Lennon and Ronnie and Brendan Rodgers and Roger Smith. And Nathan spoke earlier there, you know, about you know, common themes in terms of pressing and the way the game has gone now and how modern, you know, this modern approach and stuff. But Roger Smith sort of, you know, blew my mind away to an extent when I went to Beijing, in terms of just the heat out there in the summer was absolutely phenomenal, and still the level of intensity that the players were able to bring to the game was something that I hadn't seen before, you know. So there's it's all learning, and for me, that's what I hope to continue to do, is to continue me learning and hopefully in the process win as many games as possible.
1: What about the mentality on a GAA player to the football as the soccer boys? I'm friendly.

0: enough with a good few of the GAA lads, and they continuously call off soft soccer lads, and to an extent they're probably right to an extent. I wouldn't disagree with a certain amount of it, but how have you found the difference in mentality and maybe even the toughness and the preparation and the willingness to work as well? Have you found any difference between the two?
1: No, listen, I think it's got to do with sort of the type of player that you're after. I mean, you know, if you look at Jurgen Klopp at Liverpool at the moment, like, he doesn't really play with a number 10. You know, he plays with hard-working strikers, wingers that can press the game, that can take the game to the opposition and stuff, you know. And so another guy would want a striker and a very sort of creative number 10 behind that. It's a different manager, it's a different player, you know, so, you know, that manager probably won't expect the level, you know, against the ball that the number 10 is going to give him. So a lot of it's down to philosophy, and if you're a guy that just wants really good players on the pitch, then maybe you're going to have to sacrifice in terms of work rate in some areas. And if you're a guy that, like Jurgen Klopp and a lot like Pochettino and a lot of these guys, that sort of demand this level regardless, and Roger Smith in Beijing, you know, then you've got to recruit for that. And so it just really depends how you see the game yourself, and then obviously going out to try and to recruit people that can do that job for you. And if you're recruiting people, as I said earlier, you know, people that can do it, and I think most players can do it, versus people that want to do it. And I think for me, when I was managing Donegal and when I was trying to recruit players in Donegal, I remember going to a match and David Walsh, who was playing with a Division 3 team in Donegal at the time, I remember seeing him in a game before I took over, and they were getting absolutely annihilated in a championship match. He was still running himself into the ground, and I remember just standing at the game just thinking, that's the type of person I want. And he had a huge impact on our squad, you know, starting and coming off the bench, and when he came off the bench every day, you knew what you were getting, if that makes sense. And so, you know, being honest with you, a lot of this is just down to people. And I think, you know, whether it's basketball or football or soccer or Gaelic, whatever it is, people are people. And you know, they want to feel that they're part of something, that, you know, that they add value, self-value, self-worth. And if you can get those things high and people to buy into the culture, then I think a lot of the things on the pitch take care of themselves. If the culture is poor and people know that, you know, that the demands are not there from the coach, then that's the way they're going to operate. And I think, to be fair, in Donegal, that's the way it was for a long, long time. So yeah, you know, I'd like to think that we will bring people in with the right mentality, and I'd like to think we will try and create a culture that's very hardworking, but that where everybody feels valued and respected.
2: Charlotte is a good sporting city. It has the Carolina Panthers. There's an NBA team there as well. And I have seen that they've got big crowds to some of the games in that International Champions Cup when Liverpool have been over, when Borussia Dortmund have been there. They've got 45, 50,000 people. So there is obviously an interest in football. But from your short time there, have you got a sense of what this team and what this club can become?
1: Well, that's the whole thing, Nathan, really. You know, I mean, there's a short-term play and there's a longer-term play, and I think for the club, they move into a stadium and 2 seasons from now, a new stadium that the city's building for them, a $35 million stadium, Memorial Park, that will become soccer-specific stadium, or soccer-first stadium, I think they're calling it. And so the club's very focused on that and trying to move towards that and build towards that. And if we can get success in the pitch to match sort of the ambition in terms of, you know, the development off the pitch, these are all things that are sort of pointers and markers in the sand for the likes of the MLS that sort of require a specific type of stadia, you know, access to a downtown location. Years ago, I think the whole thing was about, you know, the soccer in America was about suburbia and it was about families, and I think that has changed significantly over the last number of years. And now that the MLS realize that it's more about millennials and it's more about people that live in cities, it's more about the 18 to 40 bracket, and people that want to jump on a tram or a train and just or walk to the stadium and have a beer or a bite to eat on the way home, and it's more about sort of the overall experience of it, and so you see a lot of the stadiums that were outside the cities for a good reason initially moving to downtown locations, like in here in Charlotte. The baseball team, I think it's the Knights, the minor league baseball team, they're in a very similar situation to ourselves. They were 20-22 minutes out of the city. they moved to a downtown location a number of years ago there, and it increased their attendances by a multiple of 9. So that's what the intention is within the club, to get to that downtown location, tap into that sort of millennials and the families, of course. But I think the accessibility for people is very, very important. And then when you start having them higher numbers, you can maybe knock on people's door and say, you know, this city has the capacity and the infrastructure to go to MLS.
2: Just before we let you go, like, football for a long time was probably seen as a little bit of a closed shop, but you look at somebody now like Jose Mourinho, with very little playing background, who was able to get all the way to the very top of the game. You've always come across as a very, very ambitious character. I'd imagine you feel that the sky's the limit with this over the next 10, 20 years?
1: I think absolutely the opposite. I think there's a ceiling in everything, and you've got to break through that ceiling. And for me, my first job, you know, is to get the people in first of all. The next job then is to sort of, you know, work on the training pitch and get the team working to the way you want. And then the next thing is to be really, really competitive in games. And I think, you know, it doesn't matter what your job is, whether you're a broadcaster or a manager or a teacher or anything else, you know, you get sort of comfortable in your environment, and when you get comfortable in your environment, you try and push yourself and stretch yourself again and move into a new space, and then hope that you get comfortable in that space and you move again. And we spoke a lot about that, you know, in terms of Donegal, and I knew that we couldn't win the All-Ireland if we didn't win an Ulster Championship. How can you say we're the best in the country if you're not the best in your own province? And so we had to prove to ourselves that we were going to be able to go into that space, be competitive in that space, and then win ultimately in that space. And once you do that, you know, the emotional connection with what you're doing and the people around you and everything creates that new space anyway, just subliminally. And then you're automatically, the following season, you're the reigning champions, and you've created a new space for yourself anyway. And then it's about trying to retain that and going for bigger goals. And so I think that's the same for any job, for any person in the world. It's about sort of being comfortable in your environment and then stretching yourself and opening up and going again. And I think that's a big part of the manager's job as well. Like, I mean, and probably connected a bit with what Kevin was speaking about earlier, about the mentality of the soccer players and stuff. You know, I think one of the biggest things is to be able to look fellas in the eyes and say, what the bloody hell do you want to do here? Like, you're going to be here for a couple of years. What's this about? Do you know, do you want to come in and train and see how this goes? Or do you want to sort of set a very high bar here, be part of something special that you're going to remember in 20 years' time, and pick up a phone and talk to a guy and be able to have that connection for the rest of your life? Because you sort of were through the arduous part of the training, and that brought out the best in you. And then as a result, when things were going wrong in tight games, that you were actually able to hold on to something very, very precious to you, because you've worked hard to put yourself in that position. And so I think that, you know, nobody likes hard work, but I think whenever you are worked hard and you know that you are working hard and you're looking at your teammates and they're in the same space, you're living and you're part of something bigger than yourself. And for me, that's the type of questions I feel I need to be asking the players. You know, why are you here? What do you want to achieve? How are we going to go about this? And sort of setting the boundaries around that to make sure that we're being true to ourselves and there's an honesty in the group, and that we get the best out of ourselves. And if you get the best out of yourself and we don't make the playoffs, I won't be sad. I'll be disappointed that it doesn't happen, but the reality is that will be our level, and then we'll have to try and find a way to move up from there the following year. And so, you know, once you've given everything, there's nothing left to give. And I think for me as a manager, that's really important, and really important to try and get the guys thinking that way.
0: What's the ultimate goal then for yourself then, Jim? Would it be to come back to Europe? Would it be to come back to England, Scotland, or even League of Ireland, the top job within the FEI? What would your ultimate goal be then?
1: I think the ultimate goal would just be comfortable in this space. And if I'm comfortable in this space and I feel that I can move up, whether it's move up, you know, into MLS or here in America, and become comfortable there and then move back to Europe, you know, that would be sort of clear in everybody's mind, you know, that you want to sort of move and get comfortable and move and get comfortable and move as many times as possible, you know. But I'm very aware of the fact that, you know, a lot of people have gone before me that have played much more football than me and at international level, and that hasn't happened. And so it's a very, very tough environment. And there's no doubt about that. Some phenomenal players haven't managed to break into management. And as you said earlier, plenty of other guys who didn't have the background have been able to. So it's just about, you know, I don't know, to be honest, and I can't answer that question. All I can say is the space that I'm in at the moment, I'm really working hard to try and make the best of that. And if I can make the best of that, then my intention would be to move to the next level and continue on that journey until you do hit the ceiling, you know. And it mightn't happen here, and people will go, well, listen, he was a GAA manager. It was never going to happen, was it? You know, and that would be an easy one. But for me, I'm not worried about that. I'm not thinking about that. I'm just thinking about the next number of months and getting the most out of those players and getting the guys in the door that hopefully will make a difference.
2: When's the first game?
1: The first game is Paddy's weekend, believe it or not. And I got a phone call over the Christmas from an Ardra man to say that there was going to be, if not a couple of coach shows, maybe a charter flight from New York coming down for the first game. And once he heard it was Paddy's weekend, he was doubly happy. And the game is on the Friday night, so I think they're actually, the club are actually going to call it St. Practice. So it'll get people into the right the right mindset for the weekend ahead. And so we're hoping that there'll be a very big turnout. And I have to say that the Irish community have been absolutely fantastic with myself and the family since we've arrived, and they just can't do enough, to be honest with you. And on every level, whether it's schools or business or everything you could imagine, they're there and they're trying to help us as best they can. So it's very, very much appreciated.
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1: Are you joking me?
2: Is that right?
5: Welcome along to the shadiest segment on Irish radio. It's the scintillating, it's the stupefying, it's the splendido crappy quiz. Every Friday, we pit three of Team Off the Ball up against each other in a no-holds-barred quiz of sporting factoids at the end of the week. Allow me to welcome today's contestants. Our first contestant is public enemy number one in John Aldridge's house after scraping his face off the Westmead Mount Rushmore last week. What did he do to be removed from such a position after 2 years of doing literally nothing wrong? Perhaps we'll never know. Give it up for Adrian, who's your daddy, Barry?
6: Dan McDonald did make the point on the show on Saturday that actually I missed out on an even more significant former football international.
5: Which is?
6: Jose Luis Brown.
5: Of course, yeah. How didn't we think of Jose?
7: It's a bit like Zorro. Where was Zorro from? Was it Wexford? Or Zorro? How do you pronounce it?
6: Zorro.
5: Was it Wexford? Yeah, I think Wexford. Yeah, Zorro's from Wexford. So there you go, Jose missed out. So you'd have Jose ahead of John Aldridge.
6: Yeah, but I mean, I would.
7: As it turns out,
6: John Aldridge is not really in the top 10. Argentina World Cup winner in 1986. Turns out he was from Westmead somewhere. I've Googled it. I've applied the Mount Rushmore research and Googled it, and I can't find any actual evidence for it, but Dan was suggesting it might be the case.
5: Our next contestant today...
8: So you're backtracking on your Mount Rushmore?
5: Oh.
8: You're accepting you probably got it wrong.
6: No, pal. There is really... I mean, tell me, as the person who's running all this, at some point you're going to have to redo Mayo with somebody who's actually bothered to investigate it.
5: Look, there is no right or wrong answer in the Mount Rushmore, as long as everybody's having fun. Our next contestant today has got his half and half jersey ready. It's one side France, one side Portugal. After last week's success, he's the number one fan of Portugal France. It's the very much disputed champion of the crappy quiz, Nathan Nate Dog Murphy.
8: Poor France, I think you'll find. Poor France.
5: I watched the back.
7: You boys were right. Are a disgrace.
5: No, I watched the back. You were right, Nathan.
8: Thank you.
5: Congratulations.
6: Nah, that's bollocks. Oh, come on.
7: You let yourself down.
6: There's nothing worse than making the mistake to begin with. Now you're doubled down on it. It was blatantly. He blatantly said Portugal. So, like, essentially, we get to give two answers to every question.
5: No, because he didn't give two answers. He gave one answer and half of another answer. The only full word he completed was France. And congratulations. I hope you celebrated like a champ tends to celebrate over the course of the last week, because you certainly deserved it.
8: Thank you.
7: Adrian, it's me and you against the establishment this week, pal. It's me and you against the establishment.
6: Wait, buddy.
8: Even if you add up your two scores, you probably still won't win.
7: Before you get your intro. Okay, whatever. Go on.
5: Our final contestant today is extremely happy with the news this week that GAA teams won't be allowed to train together for some time. It means he can keep making those gains by himself in the wilds of County Clare. No one can see him, but he's turning himself into a point-scoring, two-footed dummy soloing machine in the deserted GAA pitches west of Shannon. You're not going to want to cross this guy when he's back. Give it up for Tommy Rooney.
7: Hi, guys.
5: You're welcome.
7: I am working on a new dummy.
5: Which is? How does it go?
7: You'll see it down the line, lads. You'll see it when we're all back.
5: Looking forward to that.
7: I've fallen over the first few times.
8: I presumed you were going to make some sort of a joke about inter-county training not being allowed to happen and that being totally irrelevant to Tommy.
5: Yeah, I realised midway through the intro that would have been much funnier, but I didn't think of that when I wrote it, so there you go. Thank you for that. No devices as ever. It's a reminder that there has been cheating going on and it sickens us, so please no devices. Round one.
6: Tommy.
5: The boring questions round. Never multiple choice.
7: I haven't even been here.
5: All the questions here will do with 2007. Adrian, question one for you. Steve McLaren's short-lived stint as England manager came to an end in 2007. But who was his assistant who also departed at the time?
6: Stuart Pearce.
5: No.
6: Oh, he was everybody's assistant.
8: Alan Todd?
5: No.
6: Southgate?
5: No.
8: Steve McLaren's. Little Sammy Lee?
5: No. Terry Venables.
6: Wow.
8: Wow, forgotten history.
6: 100 guesses I wouldn't have got. Sorry.
5: Someone clearly hasn't been reading up on their 2007 Wikipedia in preparation for this quiz.
8: Every time I sit down for this quiz, I go, God damn it. Why didn't I think of something that might have happened in 2007?
7: I haven't been invited on for some reason for like 4 weeks, so I don't even know what year you're on.
8: I know for a fact you're going to ask, who scored Ireland's goals in Cyprus?
5: No, Cyprus was in 2006.
8: Oh, great. You should
6: have been. I did a pinpoint straight away for the
5: sentence. Question, I think it was the home game was in 2007.
8: No, you're right.
5: Which you will get to later. Question four for you, Nathan. Patrick Harrington won his first major in 2007, beating Sergio Garcia in a playoff at Carnoustie. On which hole did Harrington birdie in the playoff? Garcia bogeyed this hole, and it was the winning of the claret jug for Harrington, essentially.
8: As in, from hole 1 to 18, or which, like, first, second, or third, fourth hole of the playoff?
6: No,
5: hole 1 to 18.
8: The 17th.
5: No. It was the same answer for regardless of which way you wanted to look at it. It was hole 1, and it was the first hole. That is where Harrington got that bogey. A God, golf that was question some... incorrect. Jesus. Tommy.
6: Cock up, Nathan. Another one of your specialist topics, gone.
5: What specialist topic? Specialist? You've been in his house. In his house. Like, I mean, I don't think Tommy's been in this person's house when I ask him a question about this guy. Which Cork Garda, Tommy, was top of the scoring charts in the 2007 All-Ireland Football Championship, despite his county getting hammered in the All-Ireland final?
7: James Masters. And no, I've never been in his house.
5: Correct. Did you Google that beforehand?
7: Well, no, but like, how many other free-taking Gardaí have played for Cork in the 2000s?
5: It's true. Round two is the end of Stan round. October 2007 saw the end of Steve Staunton as Ireland manager, as the media and injuries totally screwed him over, as opposed to anything else. Question two for you, Adrian.
7: What have you done, Adrian?
5: Oh, he's Googling. Adrian's Googling. He's Googling. He's gone sideways.
7: Look at him. He's Googling.
5: That is a disgrace.
8: This is Zoom. This is some great technology from Zoom that if somebody's cheating...
7: Yeah.
8: Oh, that's embarrassing.
5: Oh my God, I can't believe it. But let's see if you can Google this.
6: Oh, lads, it's not even worth responding to.
8: Oh, where's Tommy gone?
5: Oh, Tommy's after Googling as well.
8: The winner, the champion.
5: Okay.
6: I didn't pick up anything that happened in the last couple of minutes there because I was, let's call it Googling. But
7: I'm sure your screen there shows what you've got.
5: Please don't. This is a family show. Adrian. This round is about the end of Steve Staunton as Ireland manager. The 1-0 draw against Cyprus was Staunton's last game as Ireland manager, Adrian. Who scored Ireland's late equaliser in Croke Park that night?
6: Stephen Ireland.
5: No.
7: Didn't even let him finish the question.
8: Sorry, which one?
5: Who scored the late equaliser for Ireland against?
7: I would have said Robbie Keane.
8: Steve Finnan.
5: Steve Finnan, correct. Stephen Ireland is against San Marino.
8: It's the only time I've ever been.
6: Do I get half a point
8: match
6: for having his first name correct?
8: No.
7: Steve Finnan. No. Jeez, where is Steve Finnan these days?
8: London, keeps his head down, doesn't want to do any interviews.
7: He'd be great.
8: How many times you try?
6: Or cold commentaries, I'd say.
8: Or anything that involves him being in public.
5: Nathan pulling back the curtain there on how he spends his Thursday afternoons. Question two for you, Nathan. Ireland finished third in their Euro 2008 qualifying group. Who finished fourth?
7: Look at the blinks.
5: Blink once.
6: He's going to give us a load of information now that's totally irrelevant to the question to let us know how clever he is.
8: Who did? Andorra?
5: No.
8: Cyprus? Anyone?
5: No. Slovakia?
8: Ah! No.
5: And Wales finished fifth.
8: Ah, yeah.
5: Question two for you, Tommy. Which club did Staunton manage after losing his job as Ireland boss?
7: Does it begin with D or C?
6: Come on.
7: Was it Doncaster Rovers? Is it Doncaster or Cambridge? Is it Doncaster?
5: No. And it does begin with D,
7: Darlington?
5: Though.
7: Dagenham.
5: Correct.
6: Darlington.
5: Question three.
6: Dagenham
7: and Redbridge.
5: Round three is the 2007 Rugby World Cup round. So 2007 is fondly remembered as just another year where Ireland got to feel an injection of pain on the rugby front. It happened in France and it is still being spoken about. Question three for you, Adrian. Who was the oldest player included in Ireland's 2007 Rugby World Cup squad?
6: Oof. I'm going to say it was 2007. Was it Alan Quinlan?
5: No, he was second eldest.
7: Was it the Bull?
5: It was the Bull, John Hayes. Nathan.
6: So I guess that should be another half point for
8: getting the answer wrong.
5: Yeah, it could be, yeah.
6: Nearly getting there.
5: Question three for you, Nathan. Name the out half who kicked South Africa to victory in the 2007 Rugby World Cup final.
7: could make an educated guess here, couldn't you?
8: Why?
6: Yeah, you need to be educated, though, Tommy. That's the difficulty there.
8: Percy Montgomery.
5: Correct. Indeed, Percy Montgomery. Nathan scores his first point of the quiz.
8: Here.
6: You and me both, Nathan.
7: Now, that's a fishy one.
5: Why? What do you mean?
7: Where did you pull that one out of?
8: Just knowledge, Tommy. You know? Some things are just there in your head.
5: Question three for you, Tommy. Which back row forward was excluded from Eddie O'Sullivan's World Cup squad that year, famously saying, "Bar Eddie calling me Graham, my older brother's name, for two seasons, that was the only time he got my name right and talked to me when talking about the moment he got cut."
7: Jamie Houston.
6: Come on, no.
5: Correct.
6: That was like a 2 yard knock in.
7: Do you know, from
6: 45 yards out.
7: If you hadn't said the quote, I would have been stuck at a 50-50 there. But the quote just brought me back to 2007.
5: Listen, sure, he was only a Baba in 2007, lads. He deserves the leg up when it comes to these sort of questions. Round four.
7: Thanks. Thanks.
6: What age were you, Tommy?
7: Doing my junior cert. No, it wasn't. I was in second year. 2007, I was 14.
8: Jesus.
5: See?
6: Yeah, retaining all sorts of sports information that I lads forget about.
8: Exactly.
5: Round four.
7: Didn't watch rugby though when I was that age.
5: Round four, the fun-free magic number round. Contestants get 3 points for getting the number exactly right here. If no one manages that, the nearest contestant who doesn't go bust gets 2 points. The second closest gets 1 point. I'm going to state that we can only accept the answer that's written on your paper. I'm also going to have to ask for your pens once the music ends. So if you don't mind, give us the following number. The number of total games won by Steve Staunton as Ireland manager, plus the number of different clubs Staunton played for, plus the number of majors won by Ricky Fowler, plus the number of points Ireland had to spare against Georgia in their 2007 Rugby World Cup Pool D win. Their 30 seconds expire when Sinatra sings Bright Shiny Beads.
8: The first one, does that include friendlies?
5: Yes. The number of total games won by Steve Staunton as Ireland manager, not just in the Euro qualifying, plus the number of different
7: clubs he played for. Okay. Does it include his club, his Gaelic football club?
5: No.
8: Shut up.
5: Obviously not. number of majors won by Ricky Fowler, and then Ireland against Georgia. Your time is up. Pens down. Papers, please. Who's showing their paper to the screen first? Adrian's got 16. Nathan's got 14. Tommy's gone for 21. The answer is 17. Adrian gets 2 points.
7: Yes.
5: Nathan gets 1 point. Tommy gets nothing here.
7: Boom.
5: To go through those answers, the number of total games won by Stan as Ireland manager?
7: Four.
5: Six. The number of different clubs Steve Staunton played for?
7: Three.
6: Five.
5: Seven.
7: Two clubs.
5: Liverpool, Collins. Villa, Dundalk, Bradford City, Crystal Palace, Coventry City, Walsall.
7: Right, you are.
5: The number of majors won by Ricky Fowler?
8: Zero.
5: And the number of points Ireland beat Georgia by in 07?
7: Eight.
6: Six.
8: Four.
5: Correct. Bang on the money. So Nathan, you're on 2 points. Adrian, you're on 2 points. Tommy, you're on 2 points. We have a three-way tie going into
6: the
5: round. This is really, really tricky. So what we're going to do is we're going to put
6: Adrian against... I tossed four coins earlier.
5: We're going to put Adrian against Nathan in a toss first off, and whoever wins that plays Tommy in a toss. So Adrian against Nathan...
7: This is like
5: Nathan,
7: a relegation playoff.
6: No, but Tommy's after getting a bye then. That's actually very... Tommy, well done you for getting the bye.
8: Has this ever happened before?
5: No, this is truly unprecedented times with a crappy quiz.
7: Can you actually do a toss?
5: As I scroll... Well, look, will we do an actual toss this time?
6: That's a good idea.
8: Yeah, an actual toss.
6: I mean, you were about to stick me in there, so I'm sorry.
8: Rather than your makey-uppy.
5: Okay, so...
7: I haven't seen actual money in a long time.
5: Adrian, heads or tails?
6: Heads. Do you know which side is heads?
5: Heads. So what...
7: Yeah.
5: Nice one. You progressed to the final play, Tommy. Tommy, heads or tails?
6: You call it?
7: I'll go heads as well.
6: It's tails.
5: Adrian gets to go first. And
8: surely there should be a toss now between me and Tommy to see who goes second.
5: Yeah, heads or tails.
6: Yeah, come on.
8: I'll go heads.
7: Oh no.
5: Tails it is. So Tommy gets to go second.
7: Oh, second.
5: Nathan is in third. Okay.
8: Rude.
5: That was exciting, wasn't it?
7: Yes,
6: that was great. That's what an extra great ring. And by the way, like normally, like something more than a 5 cent coin, I would say. But you know,
7: we could actually just going off the back of the last episode of The Last Dance Zone. We could have a round here, a coin toss round.
5: That's a great shout. That's a
7: like a virtual coin toss round.
5: That's
8: doesn't sound very exciting.
5: I'm buzzing about this. That's great. We need to dedicate a whole new show to that. In the meantime, let's do the rapid fire round. So to explain the rapid fire round for anybody who's joining us for the first time, 40 seconds for everybody to answer from the same set of questions. We're going to start with Adrian, as we've said, Tommy in second, and then Nathan in third. If you get a question right, I'll ask you another question and keep asking you questions until you get one wrong. And once you get a question wrong, I move on to the next person, and your incorrect answer also means a deduction of 1 point. Adrian Barry, are you ready?
6: I'm ready, Owen.
5: Your 40 seconds starts now. Which club holds the record for the most points in a single Premier League season?
7: Time.
5: Time's up. Manchester City. In what year did the Galway last play in an All-Ireland hurling final? Tommy.
7: 2017.
5: No, 2018. Nathan, did Fergus McFadden make above or below 30 test appearances for Ireland?
8: Above.
5: Correct. Name Rory McIlroy's wife.
7: Time.
5: Too long. Who was manager of Crystal Palace, Adrian?
6: Tony Woodcock. I don't know.
5: Roy Hodgson. Who finished second in the now cancelled League On, Tommy? And time is up.
7: Monaco.
5: Monaco. Marseille. Nathan Murphy wins.
7: No.
6: Hang on a second.
7: How does he win?
6: I said, what happened with the first
7: goal? Six seconds.
5: You took forever.
6: I actually said it really quickly.
5: In my years,
6: as you were saying time, I was saying Man City.
7: No. You said it like 19.
6: Exactly. In my years, that's exactly what happened.
7: Yeah, but your ears are slow, Pat.
5: I gave you like double the allocated time.
6: It was a Wi-Fi. There's a fucking Wi-Fi issue, as we had earlier.
7: Yeah.
5: It's like, honestly, I can honestly see your predicament. It's like Steve Staunton and the media at the time. Like, the Wi-Fi did completely screw you over.
6: No, it's more like Henri.
7: What did I get wrong?
6: I got the correct answer within time.
8: 2018.
7: Yeah, you're
8: close. So, Tommy, even though I was screwed over by the time cost, coin toss.
6: You were, Nathan. You were screwed over by the time.
8: I have somehow managed to come back and save that. I must be on, what, three in a row now?
5: I don't know. These must be the two most unsatisfying back-to-back victories ever, but nevertheless, you are the winner again, Nathan Murphy. Congratulations.
8: Well, there's no such thing as a bad, crappy quiz win.
6: First question correct, and then I got shafted. That's...
7: Can I get another chance?
5: The full outrage is off the charts today. Lads, thanks a million. Wow. Crappy it's quiz. Back next week. Tweet us at Off The Ball.
8: Pleasure.
5: If you've got any questions, 2008 quiz is up next.
0: Off The Ball. GAA.
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0: the ball.
1: When you arrive, Jordan has already won a couple of scoring titles, but his game is moving. He's becoming less obsessed with scoring, more a team player, taking over the responsibility as point guard. Does he change as a person as well as his superstardom?
2: Yeah, I think, you know, one of the biggest things that I think the system helped take a lot of the pressure off of him individually about winning. And I think a lot of times when you have a player of his magnitude, you know, he feels like he can score on three people and it's going to be harder for you to score on one-on-one. So ego has a lot to do with it, but I think the system was able to alleviate a lot of that pressure from him, and that he was able to see that I'm able to make not only the team better, but I'm able to play these different positions and different roles that will leave the element of surprise and have that element of surprise where teams aren't expecting certain things, and now by the time they adjust, we move you to another position where you normally have been. Now they're all discombobulated from what they've been trying as far as what their game plan was for the game. So, you know, MJ had the ability, as well as Kobe and LeBron now, they have that ability to be able to make defenses change and go against their game plan. And whenever you can get a team to go against their game plan, you can pretty much have them on the rope.
1: You mentioned Kobe there, and you end up coaching Kobe because Phil Jackson ends up bringing you to the Lakers as a three-point coach as well. So you're in a very unique situation, really, to be able to compare and contrast the character of the two guys. It seems like there are so many things that are similar about them, and yet, on the face of it, they seem like quite different people as well.
2: No doubt about it. And I think, you know, the biggest difference to me is that Kobe, like MJ, had the ability to watch, take what he watched, work on it, and perfect it. MJ had the ability to watch Dr. J and other players and watch and take it and make it his own. And I think that's the beautiful part of the game, man, is that we want to make comparisons of players in different generations, but I think it's just a baton that's being handed, man, and that baton of greatness that's handed to that next player of greatness, they just take the game to the next level. And I think it's a beautiful thing, man, when you see players able to emulate players in certain ways. And then at the same time, you know, Kobe is more a social being than MJ was, and as far as study-wise and understanding the hot topics of the day, where MJ was a little more aloof from those things. If he wasn't, he didn't speak about them. Kobe speaks more about the politics of stuff and that type of thing. He's a little more engaged that way, where MJ was a little more aloof in that standpoint.
1: Yeah. I mean, I think everybody listening to this so far will be like, you know, I completely understand why you end up writing this book. You end up as a really important part of one of the best teams in basketball history. You've got this coaching experience in LA too, and that would be fair enough. But I guess we're coming now really to the reason why you did write this book, and you were a very lone voice at a moment when it was not profitable to be a lone voice about the condition that Black America found itself in the 90s. And it's interesting that you kind of compare and contrast Kobe and MJ in those terms.
2: Right.
1: Maybe talk to us before we get to the end of that story about the beginning of it, which seems to be the strong women in your life who wouldn't switch the news off, who would sit there and make you watch what was going on as a kid.
2: No doubt. And like when you say that, they give me chills when I stop and think about, you know, just my support base as far as my family and how they made me be a cognizant human being and made me think about issues. When I might want to run outside, play some baseball or something, my granddad would tell me to sit down and watch what was happening, because it was important not only to what you wanted to do sports-wise, but it's important to your daily life. And he taught me the importance of reading the newspaper from the front to the back, and he would always laugh and tell me that the sports section of the newspaper is the smallest part, and that's not where the news is made, son. It's made in the first 90 pages, you know. So it was a great upbringing for me. I wouldn't change anything. I think the biggest part for me is that the love that I was showed, oftentimes it was a tough love, but at the same time, you know that it was meant to be for your well-being, not for us to be a punishment factor. And I think that's the part of me that was able for me to grasp what the teachings of the civil rights movement, for me to get a chance to go to school and study what the civil rights movement was about. And it gave me a certain constitution in my life that I wanted to make sure that freedom, justice, and equality played a foremost role in my life, and the way that I treated people, the way I wanted to treat people, and the way I wanted to be treated. And when we had a chance to go to the White House, I wanted to speak on behalf of my neighbors who I grew up with in the projects, all my friends and family who wouldn't get a chance to come, and especially all the freedom fighters that laid down their lives for me to get a chance to be a professional athlete and to get a college education, because it's only through the movement that those accomplishments were made. So I just feel blessed to be able to have took a stand for my people at a point in time in history that I felt it necessary to do so. Some athletes didn't feel that necessary, and I tell people all the time, to whom much is given and much is required, but it's not on me to judge anybody on when they're to come to the consciousness or when they're to help. And I just felt that I was in a position at that point in my life to be able to write a letter and to speak forthrightly about the issues that were concerning my people as well as other people in the world and in this country.
1: There's, I think there's a moment in Mexico where John Carlos and and Thomas Smith are kind of it's all about to happen, and I think Harry Edwards is there, kind of helping them to get through that moment of doubt that actually this is going to happen and it's going to be okay and it's worth it. When you're on the way to the White House, knowing. I think you have a fair idea of what the repercussions might be, or at least what the potentially might be.
2: You know what's so wild, man, is that when you like John Carlos and them, when they were sitting in the locker room getting ready to go out on the podium, I consider that same when I was on the way to the airport. You know what I'm saying? When I'm driving from my house to the airport and I'm getting ready to take a position that has always been a position that I've taken in my life. So it wasn't really anything in my mind. I've been wearing dashikis the entire playoffs. So the media that was in Chicago that saw me, they saw me in dashikis and never made a point or it wasn't an issue. However, when we had a chance to go to the national stage and international stage, it became a point of discussion because I'm wearing a dashiki. And many people didn't know that I had given the president a letter. They just saw me in a dashiki, and then they showed me shooting jump shots at the White House in a dashiki. So people were looking at that in a different, like, what's going on? And for me, it was just a cultural imperative that I wear my culture, and as well as I speak on behalf of those who can't speak on behalf of themselves. So it was imperative that I did so. I didn't think of the ramifications. Didn't even think there would be any, really, because I was a great teammate. I did my job. I was player rep for the teams that I played for. It never dawned on me until probably going into the next season when I saw the impact as far as my playing time was concerned and the like, that it kind of dawned on me that something was amiss. But, hey, man, if I had to do it again, I would do the same thing.
1: For anybody listening who doesn't know, you effectively get blackballed by the NBA, the Chicago Bulls cut you, no one calls, no one gives you an opportunity, your career is finished in that moment, and it's specifically finished because this happens. I think, you know, there's still people kind of saying, oh, maybe, you know, whatever, but there's this weird kind of justification retrospectively. Well, you know, you hadn't played that many minutes that, and you were kind of injured, but you're only 32, like, they're, you know.
2: And not only that, I tell people, you know, you could say, and the big mantra at that time was, I didn't play defense. And that's cool, but if anybody knows the league, the name of the game is basketball, putting the ball in the basket. And at that point in time, in 1992, when I was 32 years of age, nobody put the ball in the basket better than me. It was just a matter of my politics wasn't in line and in check with what the NBA wanted at that time. And that's cool, man. That's cool because, you know, you stand on the principles that you stand on, and you be prepared for the fallout. So for me, I've been prepared. I was prepared for the fallout, even though I wasn't prepared. I feel like my family unit and the support base that I had kept me kept me cool, kept me in a position where I didn't lose my mind. I didn't do crazy things that would jeopardize this point in my life. And everything is full circle now, where my book is now my jump shot, you know, and I'm working on branding that like I branded my J. So it's the same thing, man, that when one opportunity is closed, God always open that other door for you, man. And you just move through it and move through it with faith, knowing that everything is already done, and you just moving in the manner in which God wants you to move, man.
1: You talked about your own culture, and you talked about freedom, justice, and equality, and how you wanted to go to Long Beach University to be able to study black culture and black history. There must be a moment in your teenage years or something that you remember kind of being a turning point, or is that like a slower process than that? Is there something specific that you remember going?
2: So for me, my first day at Long Beach State, sitting in an auditorium with 50 students when it was only supposed to be like 25. And so the first professor comes in, a professor by the name of Beatty Sinsalo, who is from South Africa. And he said, he saw the numbers, and he said he left right out of the room, and he said another professor would be coming in. So he had us sit down. The way we were sitting, he had us count off in twos. So three of us who were from Chicago, who were all basketball players, we all sat together. I happened to be a two. Both of them sitting on both sides of me, both of them were ones. So when the other professor comes in, all the ones leave, and the professor that comes in is Dr. Marlana Karenga, who's the founder of Kwanzaa. So that very first class session for me changed my life, in as far as reconnecting me to the civil rights movement that I had as a baby, and it connected me to what I wanted to do with the rest of my life, and as far as standing on the principles that would help poor people, help people who are disenfranchised. And it just gave me an insight into what had been taken away from not only me, but what had been taken away from black people through the institution of slavery. And he just asked us some basic questions. Why is devil food cake black? Why is angel's food cake white? And why is everything with white connotations pure and everything with black connotations negative? So little stuff like that just fired me up to the point where that's all I wanted to study for the rest of my life. And to this day, I continue to research and just thank God for giving me the consciousness and the ability to read and write and articulate what I'm feeling at a given time based on those principles.
1: After you end up finishing in basketball, you take an action against the NBA, which is so difficult to prove, but I mean ultimately maybe the act of taking it is the act of rebellion that needs to be done to raise awareness of the issue. But with that, like, suddenly, you know, you're in your mid-30s, your identity to a large extent, certainly in the public eye, has been as a basketballer, part of this amazing team, and suddenly that's stripped from you. So what's that period of your life actually like? What do you do then?
2: Well, the main thing, and I tell people all the time, you know, my two oldest sons, they saved me. And when I say that, I say that they saved me because they were teenagers, and my focus totally went from basketball to making sure they got through their high school.

0: were able to stay focused on what was important in their lives, which was education and being the best athletes that they could be. And I applaud them for that, and I tell them I thank them every day for that.
1: And eventually, you do make your way back to basketball with the Lakers.
0: Right.
1: And I guess now you're a basketball coach as well. That's kind of what your day job is. Is that right?
0: Right. And that was, you know, and that was a cool part because Phil, along with Tex, they gave me an entree back into the league and gave me an opportunity to get back and be with and do what I love doing, and that's teaching how to shoot the basketball, teaching the triangle. And at that point in my life, it was real. I tell people I had the best job in America, man. I'm getting to go to the gym with the best player in the game, work with him on his game, and be in the gym where I love being. And being in Southern California with one of the most storied franchises, that was a great 4 years for me. And I, you know, like I told Phil, I thanked him for it. I thanked Tech for it. And it just gave me another feather in my hat as far as experience in the game that I never thought I would get a chance to be in.
1: Kobe knows your story. He knows exactly who you are, and he knows exactly what the fallout for you speaking out was. At some point, and you've already said that you've had those political, social conversations with him, he's not quite as woke, certainly in public, as the current generation, LeBron, Dwayne Wade, and all those guys are.
0: Well, you know, and that's the thing. I think every generation, you have those watershed moments where players stand and speak up. You know, MJ had his opportunity. He's doing it now. He's doing a lot more in the city of Chicago. Kobe's the same way, man. He does a lot of stuff that people may not know about. It's done in anonymity. But at the same time, there's a conscious streak in it, and you can see it. You know, we would have conversations that you would feel the passion that he has for a given topic. And I applaud that, man, that you can... Oftentimes we can get caught up into our own stardom and not think about other people. But I make the point that Kobe is a conscious cat, and he loves the human family. So I look for great things coming from him in the future.
1: And from MJ as well. Like what's your relationship?
0: No.
1: Do you have a relationship with him now? Do you speak ever?
0: I got a relationship with everybody I play with, man. I ain't burned no bridges. And the thing about my teammates, they understood the position that I took. They understood the way I was raised, they understood what I studied. So what I studied is, I would say, unlike 95 to 98% of black athletes in America, none of them really studied our history, because when we go to colleges, people often to ask us, what are we going to major in? They want us to major in something that's going to make money as opposed to something that's going to change lives. And I truly feel that I was blessed to go to school, not so much to get an education that's going to put me into corporate America, but get something that's going to sustain me as a human being that I can share with other humans. And that's what Black Studies was about, man.
1: There's been a really positive response to the book and about the stance that you took, and probably a revision of the story to the point where we begin to understand the institutionalized racism that was within the NBA, even up to the point where the owner of the Clippers a couple of years ago was just a horrible human being. And you know, the power of the players is something that kind of they have begun to understand as well. So you must feel that there's a legacy to your actions that finally now, two and a half decades on, is beginning to see the light.
0: You know, and that's the beautiful part of life, man, is that we're not in this thing in a vacuum. We're not born in a vacuum without a history. We're not born in a vacuum that doesn't have some type of connection to the next generation. So when I look at the stance that I took, it's only in line with John Carlos, Tommy Smith, Kareem, Muhammad Ali, Jim Brown, Kurt Flood. And then on the other side of it, when you talk about the legacy of Paul Robeson, Miriam Anderson. So we have cultural icons that have you know, laid the foundation for our struggle, man. And I don't look at it in me being anything outside of that, that I was just part and parcel of that blanket that sees the consciousness of our people as being important. And certain people took those positions, and I was blessed to have had their histories to study to know that this is the position that I wanted to take. So I applaud and I thank all of the freedom fighters and you know, warriors that went before me.

0: that laid a foundation for me to study them so that I could make a rational, conscious decision on how I wanted to carry out not only my professional career, but also my life, both during and after the game.
1: Well, it's an amazing story. It's an important story. And I'd like to thank you for being so generous with your time here. Craig Hodges, great having you on the show. Thanks so much.
0: Appreciate it, man. And to all your listeners, thank you. God bless you.
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1: Delighted now to be bringing you a very, very special episode of You Had to Be There. It's tough to introduce this guest adequately, actually, I should say. But we'll call him a returning hero. It's the Chase's own. It's the Chaser, Dara Innes. Dara, hello.
2: Thanks very much. Very nice introduction.
1: Name the only one-syllable state in America.
2: Maine.
1: Very good. That's my go-to quiz question.
2: Do you know what? As I was sitting outside, I have a flashcard app. Seriously, this is going to sound like I'm making this up. And when I'm bored, I do flashcards. And I was doing the US state capitals. And the one I left it on was Olympia, which is Maine's capital.
1: It's my go-to one. Like, it's one I remember, Augusta, right? Sorry. I was looking at your TikTok, because it's pretty sizable, your following on TikTok. And you had one recently enough, which was like, can you beat Dennis the Menace?
2: Yeah.
1: Or Dara the Menace Ennis. And I tried it my best, but it was a general knowledge 10 questions, and the annoying aspect of it was like, now this starts easy enough, folks, and question one humbled me massively. I was like, this is the easy start.
3: Do you remember the question?
1: It was actually sports related. It was the Olympic winner in swimming, the 4 golds and 1 silver.
2: Yeah.
1: And then the following one was, I think it was a term for nature or something like that. I can't remember it now, but I just bailed out at that point because I was like, the ego can't take any more hurt. And that was question two. This whole idea of general knowledge and quizzing in general, do you fall into it? Oh, did you always love it?
2: No, completely.
1: How does it go about?
2: Completely by accident. I've always been a nerd, like all my life. I've never been any good at any sport, but this is, remembering stuff has always been my thing. I remember random facts. And I was in the GAA club in Oxford. And they have a team in the Oxford Quiz League, and I live around the corner, well, used to live around the corner from where they were having their quiz in the league, and they were short of players, so I just wandered along. Everything has happened absolutely by accident. I'm that really annoying person.
1: Like, you needed a new back door.
2: Yeah.
1: So you went on the chase.
2: So I went on the chase, and now I got a job as a professional.
1: I thought you just saved up money. Like, everyone else.
2: Doors are really expensive.
1: They are. I know.
2: I very naively at the time thought, 200 quid, 300 quid. We don't want that in fancy. Be fine. Not even close.
1: It's literally the same as you. On this very show one day, I was like, I need a new front door. They'd be grand. And I got the price for a front door. But there was no chase for me.
2: Yeah, I know. I spent more on the back door than I spent my first car. It was bonkers.
1: This was about 2017 when he went on the chase. Yeah, around then.
2: Yeah.
1: And I was looking up the clip again just before we came on here, and it has like nearly 5 million views, your performance.
2: Yeah, no, I don't get anything from that, unfortunately. I'm not a percentage.
1: But it is mental. Like, so you're a part, obviously, of course, everyone familiar with the chase. You're part of a team of 4. But it's fair to say that...
2: Well, then you're a contestant, yeah.
1: Yeah, yeah.
2: All right, yes, sorry. I'm now on a team of 6, and we crush everybody's dreams. It's great.
1: And at that point, it's fair to say, and maybe you'll be a bit humble about it, but you're carrying the team.
2: I performed the best out of the team.
1: Yeah.
2: But it's very unfair to say I carried people. So they did answer some questions. The fact that they were there meant we got a 4 head start, which really helped. They all got back to the final, you know, all of that adds in. If I was there completely on my own, I might have won, but it would have been an awful lot closer. With the 4 of us, we absolutely trounced it. So it made it a lot easier.
1: You suffer from no nerves going on TV, having had no background beforehand.
2: No, I don't get stage fright. I used to like present at massive conferences when I was a scientist, and I just stroll out. It doesn't bother me.
1: But heights bother you?
2: Oh, so much. I'm so, so afraid of heights. Like climbing a ladder, anything like that. I'm really, really, like, we went to Centre Parks and one of my kids was like doing the zip line. She leaned over and says, you'd hate this. I went, yeah, because I was on the ground watching her do it. There's no way I was getting up there.
1: But you were talking to your team members before you went on that time, and you sensed nerves in other people. Well, they would just tell you that they were really nervous, which is really obvious. Of course you are, because it's national TV. Like, this goes out to millions. This is a ridiculously popular show. And I think the natural thing is that you would be really, really nervous here. Most people are.
2: Yeah.
1: And I suppose you've never questioned the fact that it's never affected you.
2: No, I come from a kind of family where, you know, massive self-confidence is kind of handed around.
1: Really?
2: We're all like this.
1: Very atypically Irish.
2: Yeah.
1: To have this massive self-confidence around the family.
2: No. You know, the way I look at it is they say there's 2 types of people, half glass half full, glass half empty. My family always want to know is, why isn't my glass bigger, and can someone fill it up for me, please, kind of thing. We're very much that kind of crowd.
1: So it all came naturally, very much in that regard. Can you bring me back to that moment around it, how you actually got on to the show? Because am I right in saying that there were other shows looking for you as well, and you were applying for other shows? So you had a few offers to go on to a few shows.
2: Yeah, so I'd been on one before. I was on one very, luckily, very badly known show called Rebound. and it was a daytime quiz show, and it had one series, and I was on that, and I came second, but you get nothing for second. There was no money in it. Uh-huh. So I was on that, and then I'd applied for Pointless with my quiz team, or Eggheads with my quiz team, and Pointless with my wife, because they were doing a couples one. And Pointless asked us to come on, but my wife, at that point, I think was 8.5 months pregnant, so we turned it down. And then I'd already got the place for The Chase, so I wanted to go on that because you can win more money.
1: Were you offered to go on another show, but you didn't want to take a day off work?
2: Yeah, they wanted me to come down for Tipping Point.
1: Yeah.
2: And they wanted me to be a sub, which is really common. This is something that they film multiple shows a day. They get one extra person in just in case someone can't show up last minute. But I would have to go down to London and sit in the studio and hope someone didn't come on. But I had a limited number of days off. I wasn't willing to take a day off. So I said no.
1: So you're hardly going into that day in The Chase now, that famous day I'm talking about 2017, thinking, well, there's a good chance here my life's going to change forever.
2: No, but I thought I might get a door. That was it. That was the only thing. And when I won, I went to get the train home and I called my wife and said, you can order the door. That was it.
1: I think the fascinating thing for me is the reality of television production here.
2: Yeah.
1: What you might think would happen versus what actually happens.
2: Yeah.
1: So like, I would have thought that would have been recorded on just one random day, like a Tuesday, and it might have gone out the next day. But you're talking months and months later.
2: They record them usually a minimum of 6 months. So we recorded in the spring and that will be the shows that go out in the autumn. There's a big editing process that takes quite a long time. They record an awful lot of content. They have to mix up, you know, which chasers are on each week. So there's a mix of us with wins and losses and all sorts of different things. So it's very strategic which episode goes out when.
3: And when do you get paid?
2: At the end of the month.
3: No, but for the one you win.
2: Straight away. The money was in my account before I got home.
3: Ah, wow.
2: And it was actually in and out of my account.
1: You'll probably never forget the amount you won. So £6,300. Between four of us. You got 1,000 odd.
2: Yeah, 1,600 and something,
1: And so you get the money straight away. Presumably you've ordered a door.
2: Yeah, before I got home, the door was ordered. The money was gone.
1: the door is installed. You have your back door.
2: Yeah.
1: You're progressing with life.
2: Yeah.
1: Is it in the back of your mind, this is going to go out eventually, or do you completely forget about it? Do you get a reminder?
2: Well, the thing is, about a week after I recorded, I got contacted by the producer saying, would you like to interview to be a chaser?
3: Right.
1: Oh, wow.
2: So I was already deep into things. So I knew what was happening and when it was coming out.
1: That's amazing. It was a week after. So they saw something special in your performance. Or did they know a bit about you beforehand that chance that you're going to be quite good here?
2: It's a minimal interview process. So there's not so much. Like, I wasn't the only person being considered. There were others, you know. So they were obviously in a mood to do this and they were thinking of putting on a sixth person. So they just put me into the mix. So,
1: So the actual process of becoming a chaser from the initial phone call,
2: it's like 2 years.
3: Oh, wow. Really? Mm. Oh, wow.
2: Yeah.
1: I heard you somewhere talking about that you had to develop areas of knowledge that you weren't as strong on. So like English history.
2: Yeah.
1: For all of us wouldn't be common at all.
2: And just general British stuff. Like,
1: yeah.
2: They might ask you, where is a certain motorway? I don't know.
1: Yeah.
2: You know, how am I supposed to know that? And they can talk about, you know, the nicknames for people from a certain town or, you know, nursery rhymes that we don't have in Ireland, all that kind of stuff. Like things that are really basic, every child in England or Scotland or Wales knows. I don't have a clue. Northern Ireland was fine, but the rest, not a clue.
1: Yeah, oh, that's fair enough. So is 2 years the given standard time it takes to become a chaser, or was it in your sense because
2: it was me. I think Paul and Sean and Mark were the first two and they just started. Paul is a much better quizzer than me. Like he was ranked British number one and everything. I think he just went straight in.
1: The original that you
2: faced. As well. I think Jenny had an interview process, but was shorter than me. It took me longer.
1: Okay. Right. And does your life change when you become a chaser? Like fame is one thing, right?
2: Yeah.
1: No, you're known. You have a representative.
2: Yeah, I know.
1: That's how big you've gone. To book you for this, we weren't even talking to you.
2: Yeah, no,
1: when you know you've made it.
2: Yeah, I know. Well, I didn't have one for years. I didn't have one for the first like 2 or 3 years because I didn't bother. I was working full time as a scientist. I only did The Chase. I wasn't looking for other stuff. But then people started trying to find me and contacting me, and I didn't know what to say to people. I didn't know like stuff for money. I didn't know how much to ask for. I didn't know what was a good idea, what was a bad idea. So I got an agent then. But on a day-to-day basis, my life hasn't changed.
1: Was it your fellow chasers advising you to get an agent?
2: Yeah, and the producers as well.
1: Yeah.
2: So they said at the start, you probably won't need one, but if you do start going into the fame world where you're trying to do other stuff, you're trying to be on other shows, then get an agent, just to deal with the details.
1: So, you know, I'm asking the most basic question here, because I'm fascinated by this, right? Your life hasn't changed that much, so you're still a scientist.
2: No, that I had to give up. So my lab moved to Glasgow, but a real shocking revelation. Scientists are really badly paid.
1: Really?
2: Yeah. So, you know, I was working 90% of my working days for 10% of my salary as a scientist, because I was doing the chase in my holidays and I was broken. I was exhausted. I cut down to part-time as a scientist, but then when my lab moved to Glasgow, I just didn't go.
1: So if you're filling out a government form now, what are you putting for occupation?
2: TV presenter, I guess.
3: Chaser.
2: Yeah.
1: Chaser.
2: All around smart arse and legend. Yeah. purveyor of excellence. I don't know. Just some.
1: Could we ever comprehend the phenomenon of the chase in the UK?
2: Here is very similar to the UK. Where you can't comprehend it, apparently, is New Zealand.
1: Oh, right.
3: Away.
2: So
1: the British person.
2: Yeah, the Chase UK is by a huge amount the most popular TV show in New Zealand.
1: Wow. Has that ever been explained to you, the reasons why?
2: It just got taken up. They don't like the Aussie one as much. They're actually starting to try do their own version. But apparently, so the others have gone there. Like Paul Sinha said his biggest comedy gig, because he's a comedian in real life, was in New Zealand. Sean Wallace went, he was the guest of honour at an All Blacks game, all this kind of stuff. It's a big deal over
3: there. Cash
2: in on that. Oh, I'm going on next year.
3: All right.
2: I'm going over.
1: Wow. So, New Zealand, the chase, the UK version, is like Neighbours and Home Away here in Ireland.
2: Way bigger, like the toy show here.
1: Bloody hell.
2: Everybody watches it.
1: So you can't move in New Zealand if you went there?
2: Oh, I could. I'd have a great time. I'm going to go visit, but like, it's just one of those weird things. It just happens. Whereas in the UK, it's very like here. You know, a lot of people watch it. A lot of people know who I am. I do get stopped in the street. People, you know, walking past me. Like I was walking down Grafton Street today and people are like, oh, hey.
3: No way.
2: That kind of, yeah.
3: Do they try and ask you questions that you won't know the answer to?
2: No, they all ask exactly the same questions.
3: Do they?
2: Yeah. What's Brad like? You're a lot taller than I thought you looked, on TV.
1: I have what Brad's like.
2: but everybody wants to know what Brad's like, because Brad's the star of the show. I have a massive ego, but Brad is the star.
1: Do you? I'm genuinely not asking that.
2: Epic proportions.
1: Really? That is a fascinating thing to admit to.
2: Yeah.
1: I was not being facetious when I went really.
2: Yeah.
1: Cause you can, like, do you know when I was watching that video just before this, the original viral video that you get 5 million views that you don't get a cent of, that people in the comments are like, unbelievable talent and humble. Love it.
2: I'm polite, but in here, I love myself. I think I'm great. I do. My dad always said the first thing he did in the morning was look in the mirror and say, you're the best person I'm going to see today. And I still do that to this day.
1: But you wear it very well.
2: Yeah. I've been really well raised.
1: that is very refreshing. Because Jared and myself have this conversation last few weeks on the show about like the Irish psyche, particularly around sport. You know, it's like that we're like, we love an underdog and we're not quite sure what to do with someone with confidence.
2: Yeah.
1: So you, like, name a confident athlete that we have an outwardly confident. That's you and far between over the years.
2: Yeah, it's basically Roy Keane and no one else.
1: Yeah, and even then, that's a different type of confidence than what you have.
2: Yeah.
3: Well, I think one of your lists has somebody who was pretty confident in his own ability in Ruby.
2: Ruby? Yeah.
1: Well, we should get to that in a second, but originally, go way back, Rathcool.
2: Yeah.
1: And how long were you here for? You went to college in Maynooth?
2: Yeah, I went to college in Maynooth.
1: He's going to the UK, is it?
2: No, I was in Maynooth until my mid-20s.
1: Right.
2: And then I unfortunately finished my PhD and had to get a job. So I was working in Leopardstown for a while as a scientist. And I really didn't like it. And my then girlfriend, now wife, got a job in Canada. So we lived in Montreal for 3 years.
1: So you speak French?
2: Terribly. Really badly. Like, properly badly. Because they're fully bilingual. It's kind of like Irish here.
1: Yeah.
2: If you don't speak it well, they would just immediately switch to English.
1: Okay.
2: Yeah. And I worked in an English-speaking university, you know. So I can read it okay. And I can speak, like, really, like a small child.
1: Your confidence is backed up by knowing what you're not good at.
2: Oh, yeah. There's no point in being, like, there's a difference between confidence and arrogance. You know, I know my limitations. You know, I'm not going to do, like, if there was ever a TV show where they said, oh, you just have the bungee jump, I'm just going to go, I'm not going to do that because I know I would lie there crying.
1: Well, what's the difference between confidence and arrogance? I know you're
2: arrogance is misplaced. Confidence is where you are sure of what you're able to do.
1: Yeah.
2: Arrogance means that you take it too far and you go beyond what you're actually capable of.
1: The bravado takes over.
2: Yeah.
1: Okay.
2: Interesting. Empty arrogance.
1: That's not really a quiz question. It's more of an existential one, which you answered it anyway. Yeah. And so you're in Montreal for a while. And the next step is the UK.
2: Yeah, I went to Oxford then. I've been there for 15 years.
1: And were you sad leaving Ireland, or did you want to get out at some point?
2: I looked on it as a bit of an adventure at the time. It was around the time when everything wasn't great here. Lots of my friends had left to go to Australia, mostly.
1: This is late 2000s, early 2010s.
2: Yeah, sort of that kind of late 2000s, around 2008 I went.
1: That's particularly.
2: And it was just like, I had a job, but I didn't particularly like the job.
1: Right.
2: And
1: is that Leopardstown?
2: Yeah. And a lot of my mates were abroad. They'd had all gone. Most of them were working in like Perth in the mines and stuff. I said, oh, here, look, let's just go and try something out. And
1: so, give it a go. Rathcoole, Maynooth, Leopardstown, Montreal, UK. Are you quizzing the whole time?
2: No, never.
3: Not even pub quizzes, not.
2: Like, if there was a pub quiz on, I'd go to it.
3: Yeah.
2: You know,
3: and would you always win?
2: No, I do okay. I was always pretty good at pub quizzes. But the thing about quizzes is, genuinely, it depends on the questions, you know. Yeah. Like, if I did a pub quiz in Ireland now, I wouldn't do that well because I've lived out of Ireland for so long. Any Irish questions, I'm going to get wrong. You know, if they ask me who the Minister for Finance is, I'm going to really struggle.
1: Yeah.
2: You know, because I just don't live here anymore. But I only started taking quizzing seriously after I got offered the job on The Chase. I only did it for a laugh up until then.
1: Right. It's fair to say football is your big sport.
2: Yeah, I do like football.
1: I'm just looking at your list. I don't want to give
2: football, ice hockey.
1: Ice hockey, because of your time in Canada.
2: Yeah. Rugby a bit, but not as much. But yeah, mostly football. Yeah. And horse racing, but because I had a sort of compulsive gambling thing going on for a while. I used to gamble all the time. Yeah,
1: really?
2: And once I gave up, I become way less interested. But I used to go to horse. My dad used to own horses when I was a kid.
1: This is probably a misplaced question, but I was taught a scientist to be very rational.
2: Yeah.
1: Gambling isn't.
2: Yeah, absolutely. And most people, it's like doctors who smoke. You know, it's one of those things. You know it's wrong, but you fool yourself. It won't happen to me, that kind of thing.
1: Very interesting.
2: I managed to get the rational part of my mind took over before it became a big problem. So I actually gave up gambling when I was 21 or 22, something like that.
3: And had you tried to work out systems?
2: Oh, I had. I knew. I was following the form and highlighting stuff in the paper and like trying to find patterns and left-handed horses, right? Oh, total nonsense.
1: Yeah. Okay. What's the difference between Irish and British culture?
2: Depends on what you mean by British. So it's regional and it's national as well. So Irish and Scottish culture, very similar. Irish, Northern Irish is the same. Most of Wales, same. That kind of Celtic culture is the same. And then England, the further north you go, the more like Ireland it is.
1: So
2: Southern English is where I live, much more reserved.
1: You're Oxford.
2: Yeah, so I'm in the southeast. So it's much more reserved, much more polite, but it's nice, but it's not friendly, if you know what I mean. So people are very nice, but you know, they're not very inclusive, they're not very friendly, like Irish people would be. So, you know, it's not a judgment, it's just how they are. Whereas if you go for example, I spend a lot of time in Liverpool, my agent's based there, I support Liverpool, I do a podcast up there, and that's much more like it is here. People are much more friendly and inclusive. So it's slightly different, it's a little bit standoffish, a little bit reserved.
1: Do you get homesick leaving Ireland when you come back?
2: I used to, but not anymore. So I think you reach a point in your life when you've got, you know, a family life, which is what you spend most of your time doing. I've got small kids. I spend a lot of my time at home, and I will be doing exactly that in Ireland anyway. You know,
1: yeah.
2: When you're in your 20s and all your mates are going to festivals and stuff, it's different.
1: Do you have any friends back here?
2: Oh, yeah. We've got a load of university mates.
1: Yeah.
2: Still, the most of them moved to Maynooth, actually. And I have a load of lads in Rathcoole who I went to school with. There's about 30 of us have a WhatsApp group, and every May we go away, first bank holiday weekend in May, and we go off to like Spain or Portugal for a weekend.
1: Okay.
2: Because they're all married, so there's no stag parties anymore. So it's a stag substitute, basically.
1: What's the capital of Lithuania?
2: Lithuania is Vilnius, isn't it?
1: Yes. All right. So you said everyone asks about Bradley. That's annoying now.
2: Yeah. Okay. No, we can ask about Bradley.
1: Well, I just want one thing, right, about that is that I take for granted your knowledge, okay?
2: Yeah.
1: When I'm watching him, I'm like, of course he's going to be amazing at that.
2: Yeah.
1: Do you know what I think is an unbelievable skill of Bradley's? His ability to get the questions out succinctly.
2: Oh, it's so much harder than it looks.
1: It's so much harder than it looks.
2: He makes it look easy. And like, I know we do have to occasionally cut. He gets really angry with himself if he gets more than one or two wrong in the show. Yeah, and he's
1: funny, I'd say, isn't he?
2: Beyond hilarious. Just on an everyday basis, he's very funny. He's very, very quick, very witty. A lot of stuff he says doesn't make it onto camera or onto the final edit. Because it can't, you know, because they're 5 o'clock. But he's very, very funny. Genuinely is. His background was comedy in workmen's clubs. So
1: yeah. He's a good actor. He's in Mike Bassett, England Manager.
2: Yeah, and
1: he's
2: one of the assistants. He did Doctor Who. He did Law and Order UK. Loads of stuff.
1: Yeah, he's great in it.
2: But he's a really good singer as well.
1: I had vaguely heard that.
2: He had a number one album. Like, he's a good, like, very much Frank Sinatra style kind of crooner singing.
1: I could see that too, actually. Because I love talking about like presenters in different fields. And I hope this is interesting for people. But with Bradley, it's like, he has a real friendliness to him, a warmth towards the guests that are strangers. He builds a rapport very quickly with people.
2: He genuinely wants them to win.
1: He really does.
2: Like, that's the thing. He really, really wants them to win. It's not just a job for him. He's on their side, and he's delighted when they win money. And that in itself is brilliant for the show, because if the contestants are nervous, they're not good, and it doesn't make good TV.
1: So he gets
2: he draws them out. People say, oh, why are we having this little conversation at the start? It's to build up a rapport with the contestants and to get the audience to be on their side. There is a reason for it. And you see people who are like tense and like picking their fingernails or something, and he hasn't laughed within 10 seconds.
1: That's brilliant.
2: And like, if they do anything that he can interact with, like if somebody owns a pub or, you know, anything like that, or are from a town that he knows, sometimes he talks to them for like half an hour and they just have to edit it.
1: I would say you would like notice a difference immediately if you had a presenter in there who was stumbling over questions, like immediately.
2: Yeah, or if they don't make a genuine connection with the contestants, it would make the show much worse.
1: Yeah. Is there a thrill in being the chaser?
2: Yeah, it's great.
1: You just want to beat the...
2: Yeah, it's one of the really, really few things that I'm genuinely brilliant at. And I'm really, really good at it. And I really enjoy that because, like I said, especially sports-wise, I was always the last person picked in football. I was always the worst on the team. And just being able to actually beat people at something is great.
1: Being the last person picked is traumatic in adulthood for a lot of people, looking back. But again, not for you. No problem. Because you were self-aware even at a young age.
2: Oh yeah, I knew I was the worst. My dad saw me play and he said if they were shooting footballers, he'd live forever. You know, he did say that. I was genuinely a terrible player. I tried my best, but I just wasn't any good.
1: Okay. What did you do with the GoFundMe money?
2: I gave it to charity.
1: How much did you get?
2: It was a little bit over £1,000.
1: So this for context is for people when you had that amazing performance.
2: They said it was justice for Dara and they did a fundraiser. That was trending online more than Article 50. So they were debating leaving the European Union in the British Parliament that day that it went out. You know, and mine was number one.
3: I'm not saying these two things are connected, but you caused Brexit.
2: And like that was genuinely what they were doing. And then these people, I kept telling them not to, because at this point I was already like in the process of getting a job on the show.
1: Yeah.
2: And it's like, you know, you really don't need to do that. So I gave it to a local charity.
3: Sorry, it took 2 years between them ringing you up and then putting you
2: and
3: on
2: my
3: the
2: first show. And my first show going out. Right. Yeah. So.
3: And was there any period in the middle of that where you're like, ooh, this isn't going to happen? Like,
2: oh, no, I knew it was
3: going to happen. Okay, right. Because they had decided that this was going to happen, but this is the work you need to do.
2: Well, it wasn't guaranteed. There were other people. I was just sure I was going to
3: win. Okay.
2: So I only met one of the others. He's a really nice guy. And we did screen tests. And lovely, lovely guy, but was a little bit nervous on camera. Didn't really, like, he knew the answers, but he just seemed to be unsettled, whereas I just sat in and had a laugh. My notes from the producers after my first proper show, my recorded show, was stop looking like you're enjoying yourself so much, you're meant to be menacing. And then they gave up, so I just have a laugh.
1: Right.
2: It's great.
1: You came runner-up in a drag show?
2: Yes, Thorny Rose in Maynooth. I came second, which I was a bit upset about. I should have gone first, but yeah, I was in my sister's Deb's dress, which I altered while watching Man United play someone in the Champions League. I was sitting in my parents' house and my dad came in from the pub and just kind of shook his head and walked out. Here's me sewing laces onto the back to make it wide enough to fit me. Big blue satin ball gown.
1: You did home economics in school?
2: Yeah. Thought I'd pick up women. Didn't pick up any, but you know, it was worth a try.
1: If you had to give up a hobby, would it be sewing or beekeeping?
2: Oh, sewing. I'm not good at that. I love my bees.
1: You're very fascinated. There's a lot to you. There's a lot going on. Could you spot a good quizzer a mile away, but without the obvious of just being able to answer questions? It's mentality. Mentality of being able to perform on the actual big stage.
2: Well, when we're doing Beat the Chasers, we watch people come out of the audience, and sometimes it's visible. You can see the nerdiness rolling off them in waves. The sensible shoes and all that kind of stuff.
1: Do you have to be a nerd to be a good quizzer?
2: No. There are some genuinely very cool people. Sean Wallace is a seriously cool man. He's like, the Dark Destroyer is not him. He is like, he dresses very sharp. He's really cool. He's just awesome. I, however, am not. I'm cool and I'm in my head, but I'm not.
1: That's half the battle. Can you envision doing this forever?
2: Oh, if I could, yeah. Like, eventually, you know, the show will end, because all shows end.
1: Do you have a plan, though? Like, do you have a career plan in this aspect? Because you are a TV presenter now, officially.
2: I want to do more TV presenting stuff, but it's really hard, because fewer people are watching TV than ever before.
1: Well, that's a really good point, because I was going to ask that about The Chase. It's one of those, it's almost like a throwback thing, in that you were watching television.
2: Yeah, and people actually watch it live.
1: Did you see the episode, which is... increasingly rare, I'd imagine, in this world of streaming.
2: Yeah, it is. Yeah. So, like, quite a lot of TV's money comes from clips, you know. Yeah. You guys know better than anyone, like, quite a lot of the income comes from, you know, 30-second or minute-long clips on Instagram, YouTube, that kind of stuff. But, yeah, audience numbers are dropping off all the way, but our numbers are fairly steady. We hold into seven figures. I think it's about 1 in 3 people watching TV at 5 o'clock in the UK are watching The Chase. It does really well.
1: It's cross-generational. It's kids, the adults.
2: Yeah, exactly. And that's the thing. It's accessible. The most common thing that people say to me is, oh, my granny loves you guys.
3: Yeah.
2: Because it's like a lot of people who are home at 5 o'clock are people who are retired or students or that kind of stuff.
1: Do you remember when Who Wants to Be a Millionaire was massive, turn of the century, and Chris Tarrant?
2: Yeah.
1: Did you get to a million watching at home?
2: No, but I used to get reasonably high. Mm. Yeah, I'd very often, if they were going along, I'd get as far as the contestant would.
3: Did you ever do Blackboard Jungle? Do you remember?
2: No, I didn't. I have a couple of friends who did. Oh, do you know what? I think they should revive that and they should have me as host. I think that would be brilliant.
1: Nice, there's your camera there.
2: So, RTE, listen to me. It would be brilliant. All you need is a minibus. That's all you need.
3: It is so exciting.
2: I would absolutely love it to come back. I think it would be great. And I genuinely, all joking aside, I'd love to do something like that. I'd love to host it. I think it was a great show. Everybody liked it. And it wasn't expensive to make, so I think that you do.
1: Is it the art of hosting that you're most interested in, or is it topic dependent?
2: Science shows, right. I'd like to do. I'd really like to bring... There are no science shows for adults that aren't nature documentaries anymore.
1: Oh, yeah.
2: They're all gone. So, like, Tomorrow's World, all them, they're all gone. And I'd love to do scientific content for adults, for normal adults.
1: Would kids presenting interest to you?
2: Like, I wouldn't mind it, but science. I think it's very crowded. Like, there's a lot of kids sciencey shows, and they're great. Like, in the UK, they've one called Operation Ouch, the Van Tuckelen twins. You know those guys, two doctors?
1: No.
2: There's two identical twins who are doctors.
1: All right.
2: And they do some stuff for adults as well, but they do this really great kid-based sort of biology and medicine show, and it's Operation Ouch. It's awesome.
1: Class.
2: And there's loads of stuff like that for kids, because it's really well versed. But once you get above sort of like teenagers, it all just falls away.
1: Do you control your own social media accounts?
2: Oh yeah, it's just me.
1: Yeah. So does it get really competitive on TikTok when you ask the general knowledge questions in the comment section?
2: General knowledge, not so much. The specific topics vary. So if you do, there's some things like sci-fi stuff, Star Trek, Star Wars, the nerds get really excited about that. Pokemon, Simpsons quizzes, Harry Potter quizzes, Taylor Swift, and a few of those things that have really passionate fan bases, they really get into it.
1: Yeah.
2: And they argue about the Doctor Who fandom were sort of bothering me to do some quizzes, and I did some, and I'd never watched it really.
1: Yeah.
2: No, Brad's been on it. I've never, because not a thing in Ireland.
3: No.
2: It wasn't a thing. It wasn't
1: no,
2: not when we were kids.
1: That's a cultural difference right there.
2: Yeah. That is a cultural difference. And they just don't, and it's something that if you go to it as an adult, it doesn't make very much sense.
1: Yeah.
2: You know, it's like, it is something, a nostalgia factor to it. So I did some stuff, and like, I looked up stuff online to create the questions, and one of them was like technically incorrect. And the argument in it, it's like, well, actually, Dr. Number 11 in one of the books, and you're just like, Jesus, lads.
1: I never, you know, when people get that passionate about it, I never think it's about actually that anymore.
2: No, it's about them.
1: Yeah, it's about something that's going on with them.
2: Yeah.
1: But it is it's crazy. Like,
2: yeah,
1: it
2: there is, and like, there's,
1: well, are you skeptical about that?
3: Just Arsenal Fan TV wasn't about the. I don't think so.
1: Yeah.
3: So anybody who cares about anything?
1: No, you see, I knew you'd pick it up like that. Now, no, there's a nuance to it.
3: Where you take it too far? You mean?
1: Yeah, well, I mean, when you get to the point of like potentially ruining your life over it, like,
2: yeah. Oh, that's a bit like I've done it with sport. I've really nicely managed to take a step back.
1: Yeah,
2: especially with football, because I used to, if like a team lost, I would be miserable for days. It was actually damaging my life. Yeah, and like, especially with Ireland, because the results started turning down. I was like, oh, we didn't qualify for the Euros. This is like the worst thing that's ever happened. And it'd be like a week of being miserable. Like, it's only a game.
3: So what did you think of Saipan then? Just to...
2: Oh, I was in Maynooth at the time, and I was still in the throes. I actually skipped for one of the very few times. I skipped off work and skipped off lectures and went to the pub with a couple of lads to discuss the ramifications.
3: The correct of, course of action.
2: Of how much this was going to damage us. And I look back at it now, I was a grown adult. I should have just shrugged it off.
1: Yeah? Which side were you on?
2: Which side?
1: Yeah.
2: I'm on a bit of both. So I do think, in general, that the FAI's attitude to how they treat their executives versus how they treat their players is reversed and always has been. And I completely agree with Keane on that. There is no world where a nation as small as Ireland needs to spend as much on the top end of its football administration as it does. It just doesn't exist. There is no way. Expense accounts and six-figure salaries, nonsense. Absolute nonsense. Should not happen. But a player should never speak to a manager like that. Never, ever, ever, ever. That undermines everything. It undermines the squad. Just before a major tournament, it was a bad thing to do. If he wanted to complain, he should have done it privately, is what he should have done. And he should have complained. And he should have kicked up with the FAI. And after the World Cup, there should have been a massive inquiry. All that kind of stuff. But to do it in the dressing room, that who's that going to help? You know, that's not okay.
1: What year did the Euro come into Ireland?
2: The Euro was New Year's Day 2001.
1: Ah, oh, 2002.
2: 2002, that's only...
1: There you go, I'm glad with that now.
2: Yeah. I knew it was New Year's Day.
3: We'll fix that in post.
2: Yeah.
1: You'll fix that.
2: Right.
1: Will I ask you a question now to make up for that?
2: Coffee.
1: I'll find another one. I'll find something that's good enough. Yeah.
2: No, I knew it was 2001. I thought it was 2001.
1: There are independent adjudicators in the chase, which makes complete sense now that I think of it. Because contestants will occasionally query a question.
2: And we will as well.
1: Oh, will you?
2: Yeah.
1: Oh, yeah.
2: Beyond Dispute, they're called. And they're brilliant. So they oversee everything. They're the only people who see all of the questions, them and Brad. So they see both sets. They supervise the draw A versus B, which is done with like football draws in, like a velvet bag with ping pong balls. If you have any questions whatsoever, they look it up. They check everything. It's absolutely fair.
3: And how do they decide the fairness of the difficulty of the questions?
2: Well, they don't. They just look at them and see if they're reasonably balanced to their mind, and then it's assigned randomly anyway.
3: Okay.
2: Which is why it's assigned randomly.
1: Who comes up with the questions?
2: There's a team of people who set the questions. So they set thousands of questions, and then they're compiled into sets for each show.
1: And do you know these people?
2: I know who they are, yeah. But I'm not allowed to sit in a room with them on my own. I'm not allowed to be friends with them on social media.
1: Really?
2: I'm not allowed to have their phone numbers.
1: It's like jury service.
2: So, yeah, basically, very like jury service. So if, sometimes we overnight, because I'd be on the last show one day and the first show the next.
1: Yeah.
2: And often the questions set stay as well, so we'd be staying in the same hotel. And if we're in the bar or having dinner or something with a crowd of us, that's fine. But if everybody else leaves and it's just us two, one of us has to go.
1: Wow.
2: We're not allowed to sit together.
1: I mean, it makes sense, but...
2: It's fraud, tax fraud, actually, is the main problem, because quiz show winnings are tax-free.
1: That's not the case in America, is it?
2: No. In America, you get taxed. If you win a non-cash fund,
1: it's going to financially hurt you.
2: Yeah, yeah. It's a bad thing. So you know when Oprah gives everybody a car, nearly all of them end up selling it. Because they have to pay like 40% of the value.
1: Yeah, yeah. I wonder where they get the questions from, the people who made the questions for the chase.
2: They sit and think of them and look them up and fact check. I set quizzes all the time, so I host live quizzes, I do tours and stuff, and you sit there going, okay, I need a mix of questions, so what will I ask about? Sometimes if I hear a really good question in a quiz I'm in, I go, oh, I must put that into one of my quizzes, that's a great question.
1: Okay.
2: Or if I'm reading something and there's a weird fact. But a lot of the time I just sit in my sitting room sort of looking around for inspiration, okay, what will I write a quiz on? And you look around here, you go, there's loads of sports stuff, so I'll do a sports round, and yeah, it's that easy.
1: Do you have any other questions before we start the list itself?
3: Yeah,
1: it is very wide.
2: I haven't been to that many significant sporting events. That's the thing.
1: We've been doing this, Dara, for 3.5 years, this segment. And we often hear that feedback. It's really difficult to actually compile a list. Jer's done an Olympic-specific one.
3: I think the whole point of this is that they're significant to you.
2: Yeah.
3: You know,
2: There's plenty of it.
1: We don't even really want to detail of the event itself. It's like what it means to you. And like, please talk at length about this, because we love hearing all this stuff about people's stories. So will we start with Pats?
2: Yeah.
1: You're a Pats fan?
2: Yes, I am.
1: And you, are you still in touch with League of Ireland and watching? Because Pats have been improving under Stephen Kenny.
2: They have. Yeah. And I follow the match reports. It's actually really, really hard in England to watch the games.
1: Oh, it's hard here sometimes.
2: And when I do come home, it's usually in the summertime. It's usually when I'm really busy.
1: Yeah.
2: And I genuinely don't have that much time to go and say, actually, I'm going to disappear for 3.5-4 hours to go to a match. So I haven't been to a game in years and years and years. Okay. But when I was a kid, and I first started getting interested in football, my cousin and my next door neighbour both played for Pats.
1: All right.
2: So Tony O'Connor used to play for Bowes.
3: Yeah,
2: he's my cousin.
3: Wasn't he at Liverpool as a kid, no?
2: Hmm?
3: Was he at Liverpool as a kid?
2: No, he was at Home Farm, Pats, and then Bowes. He was Bowes captain for 12 years or something. Yeah, and he was playing for them. And my next door neighbour, Mark Ennis, who's not a relation actually, just coincidence, he ended up playing for Derry for a while as well. And he was playing. Actually, the first game I went to, Mark, was stretched off, so he said I had bad luck. So they were playing. And I'm from Rathgull, so they're my local professional club. One of my brothers was really into it, was a season ticket holder for a few years. My parents used to go all the time, so I used to go along, yeah.
3: This is Brian Carrier, right?
2: Yeah.
1: Brian Kerr was the last episode of You Had to Be There.
2: Oh, nice.
1: Yeah, there you go. Nice synergy there.
2: He's a nice guy, isn't he?
1: Oh, my, yes, he's a gem, like. Oh, my God. How many siblings do you have?
2: I have 3 brothers and 1 sister.
1: And where do you fall?
2: I'm the youngest boy, but I'm older than my sister.
1: Okay, yeah.
2: 4 boys, then a girl. That girl, sister Emma, was called the baby by my dad till the day he died. When she was in her 40s and has 3 children herself, she could do whatever she pleased.
1: Right, okay. And were they the softest on you out of the boys? Because you were the youngest boy?
2: No.
1: All right.
2: There was no softness left over. It was all
1: So this is, we're going back to the mid-90s here, 95, 96.
2: Yeah, I think it was 95, 96.
1: Yeah.
2: So the Pats hadn't won the league for a few years at that point. I think they won it like 6 or 7 years earlier. But I was too young. I don't remember going.
1: Yeah.
2: And they were playing at Harold's Cross for their home games because Richmond Park was being done up and took years and years. But yeah, it wasn't the last game of the season, it was the second or third last game of the season, so it was in sort of springtime. I was in Oriel Park in Dundalk, and we went up, and there was a big crowd of people who, you know, we were all friends, and we all knew each other, and they used to go to all the games together. And it was really crowded, because a lot of people thought, you know, if we get a win here, we'll win the league kind of thing. And it was the first time I'd been to a sporting event where something momentous was on the line, and there was expectation. You know, like a lot of the time you go to a match and it's kind of relaxed, and if you win, it's great. And if it's not, you're just like, oh, that was terrible, whatever. But this was like, oh, if we win this, we win the league. This is a big deal. And that pumped up the atmosphere massively. And I just remember, like, I was a teenager going, oh, this is great. This is much better. This is what, like, sports should be like. And it was just that elevation of the atmosphere that really made it sort of stick out in the mind.
1: Yeah.
2: Yeah.
1: It's, kind of unforgettable that first time you really see competition.
2: Yeah.
1: Because like the only thing I can kind of have that similar feeling, but not like winning the league, but going to see Cork City at Turner's Cross in the 90s as well, late 90s and early noughties. And it feels like you've never seen something so professional in all your life to that point.
2: Yeah, so, but it wasn't flooded.
1: Yeah. But it's forever memorable.
2: Yeah.
1: So like, do you have a real fondness for the Brian Kerr era?
2: Yeah. Particularly? Like, I think there's, at that level, at that time, like a lot of the players were semi-professional at that time, and there was very little distance between the fans and the players. Like the players used to hang out with the fans, you know, and it was like you got to know them a bit. And obviously, I knew my cousin, knew my neighbour, and all that. And so when they did actually win, I remember it was Paul Ozam scored a header and sort of looped it over the goalie, and it ended up winning. And then there was like a pitch invasion, but it was the friendliest pitch invasion of all time. Yeah. It wasn't that you had to storm on. Everybody just wandered onto the pitch and got to hold the trophy and congratulate the players, and that kind of nearly intimacy between the players and the fans was really such a nice atmosphere, such a nice thing to experience.
3: You know what you were talking earlier on about allowing sport to interfere with the rest of your life and being so depressed when the team lost. Did that start then? Was that the first introduction or of like an obsession?
2: Yeah, I think so. I think it was that kind of that year, that season when I went to a lot of games. Like, I didn't go to all the games, but I went to quite a few, and it just started to build up that I felt I was part of it, and it felt like it was part of me. And nearly I was disappointed in myself when the team lost, because maybe, I don't know, at some subconscious level, you know, the way you're willing them to win, and God, oh, maybe I wasn't supporting them hard enough or something, maybe I wasn't shouting loud enough and that was part of it, and just some subconscious level you sort of disappointed yourself if the team didn't win.
3: Yeah.
2: And yeah, that sort of beginning of obsession, especially with football, I was, and yeah.
3: Does anything you get in TV mirror that type of feeling?
2: Yeah. Yeah, I don't mind losing a show if the team are good, if they set a high score. Mm. But if I lose because I played badly, I get really down about it. It really bothers me. And I find it very hard to be, you know, nice to the team and everything. Trying my best to, but, you know, I'm gritting my teeth doing it. And that down feeling. And if you do it, like, the shows don't go out in the air, in the order they're aired. And sometimes you can have a week where you've, like, you're recording four shows and you lose three of them. And you lose three in a row, and you just start, like, a little bit of doubt starts to creep in. You're going, oh, maybe I'm not awesome at this, you know, maybe.
1: Yeah, yeah.
2: And that kind of thing.
1: When the doubt creeps in, do you study more?
2: Yeah. And I talked to a sports psychologist for a while as well.
1: Really?
2: Yeah, yeah. It seemed weird at the time, but the producers put on to me. I had, like, a bit last year where I just did really badly. Just everything, I was freezing up. Brain stopped working, and they could see it. They could, like, they're in the gallery watching me going, oh, something's wrong here. And I'd end up losing catastrophically a few. I don't know if they've gone out yet.
1: I don't ask, yeah. Did they go out?
2: So
1: yeah.
2: I don't know if they have, but just I had a few really bad shows in a row and I was really struggling. So I just before Christmas, I said, look, I had one more show to do the following week. I asked, could I, you know, sub out? And they said, yeah, we'll get one of the others to cover it. And then they put me in touch with this sports psychologist too. It sounds weird, sport, because it's not, like, it's very clearly not athletic, but it is high-pressure competitive situation. And, like, this woman, she was great. She worked with, like, the British Olympic team and all that kind of stuff. And put it into similar context, you know, that it is, you know, you're studying and working hard, but then it comes down to, like, 120 seconds at the end, you know, the two-minute bit, and just changed how I thought about it, how I approached it, all that kind of stuff. And it really helped.
3: It worked.
2: Yeah. I was really, really sort of worried about going out on camera, which never happens to me ever.
3: Yeah.
2: And then I went back and it was fine.
1: So it was a short period of time overall?
2: Yeah, just maybe a month or so. But luckily it was during a point when we weren't recording, so I was able to get a bit of time away. That's one of the nice things about the show. You can get a break.
1: As a chaser, would you have influence on the producer's decision-making about what's edited and what's going out?
2: None whatsoever.
1: Okay.
2: So we can talk to them about stuff, but it's always their decision. They run the show. You know, we're on screen very much. I really want to go into the gallery to have a look and see what happens, but they said there's a potential problem in that the questions are available, they're on screens and stuff, and I'm friends with people. So they're very much about, you know, not being fair and all.

0: He is a very hard worker. He does a live show with Shane Ritchie and Joe Pasquale called The Prat Pack.
1: Oh, yeah.
0: And you can't get tickets for him.
1: Really?
0: Yeah, yeah. It's sold out. Apparently, it's brilliant. I haven't been yet, but I'm going to go next time it's around.
1: Do you have a podcast?
0: I do. It's called The Normal Meets a Nerd. I'm the nerd, obviously.
1: So you interview The Normal?
0: No, The Normal interviews me. So we don't have guests. It's a friend of mine, Dylan Evans, a Scouse guy. He was a radio presenter. And we get listeners to send in weird questions, like, you know, why is the sky blue? Where does the wind come from? Any weird random thought they have. And I give proper scientific answers.
1: Oh, I'd like that.
0: Yeah.
1: I listen to that.
0: Yeah.
1: So let's go full circle here now. Go back to Pat's 96. Just to leave it on it, do you have a childhood hero, Pat's Blair?
0: Well, I'm going to say Tony O'Connor, my cousin, but if it wasn't him, probably Eddie Gormley. Don't know if you remember him.
1: Beautiful left foot.
0: Really, really talented midfielder. Left footed like I am, though nominally, because both of my feet are terrible. but just very, very skillful, great vision, was like created everything on the team. I was always a big fan of Eddie.
1: We stick with the same year in the same sport, Liverpool 5. Middlesbrough won in December 96.
0: Yeah, this is the first time I went to Anfield. So me and my mates from school booked onto one of these places where you go down to like the docks at 5 o'clock in the morning or something and get on a minibus and go on the ferry and drive across. And we went, and it was such a weird game. It was December. It was freezing cold.
1: The 14th of December.
0: Yeah, and we rocked up. Like, we were in the stadium 2 hours too early. We were sitting freezing in the stands. And it was when, I don't remember, it was Brian Robson was managing Borough at the time, and Ravanelli had disappeared. I don't know if you remember that. He vanished for like 2 weeks or something.
1: Uh-huh.
0: He'd got back to Italy, probably. And he had just come back, and the fans were giving him tons of stick and all this kind of thing. But it was just such a mad game. Fowler scored 4 goals.
1: I have it here, yeah.
0: And I think it was Bjornaby scored the other one.
1: He did, yeah.
0: So it was just such a, like, when you're a kid, what you really want, you don't want an exciting game. You want to see your team absolutely trash the other.
1: Oh, yeah. Totally.
0: And we did that, and it was brilliant. We had such a great time.
2: Fowler 17?
0: He was really young. I don't think he was.
1: Is this when he was still wearing number 23 and he became number 9 after?
0: Yeah. This is early in his career. And it was just such a great game. We saw them. They absolutely, and Borough weren't whipping boys at that point. They were good.
1: No, no, this was the real talented Brazilians side. Janinho and
0: Emerson and all that kind of stuff.
1: Yeah, yeah.
0: But like, they absolutely whipped them. They were all over them. Could have had more goals. And it was just such a great thing to go to. But then on the way back, our ferry was delayed because of bad weather, and we ended up having to spend about 9 hours in Holyhead.
2: Oh, it's so great.
0: Playing pool in the back room of some pub.
1: That's what happens with these choices. You end up remembering the pool and the pub in Holyhead. Jeez, I hope you were there from the very start, because I think the first goal in this game was scored after 29 seconds.
0: We were there 2 hours.
1: Early. Oh, yeah. You didn't have the whole time. 29 seconds into the game. Yeah. Fowler scores. Stan Collymore assists.
0: Yeah. Straight away. And then, like, they absolutely wiped them out. It was great.
1: This is Roy Evans.
0: Yeah. It was before Julio came in.
1: Yeah. 5-1. Where did Liverpool finish that year? Actually, I must looked it up. 96, 97. That was the time when
0: sixth or something
1: like
0: that.
1: The team was like, there was like McManaman and Fowler. There was a lot of talent, but then you had like Razor Ruddock at the back. Yeah. He was a good defender on his day, but it was like a bit of a messer.
2: Is Julian Dix playing?
1: Good question. I have the teams here for you now. Julian Dix was not playing.
0: No, Bjornaby would have been left back.
1: Bjornaby was left back. Phil Babb played. Mark Wright played.
0: Was Jones right back, was he?
1: No, Mark Wright, Phil Babb, Razor Ruddock and Bjornaby is the back four. Yeah. David James in goal. This is according to LFC history.
0: David James.
1: Is he?
0: Yeah, he was on. I played against him on the chase for a soccer aid special. He's a good quizzer.
1: I was like,
0: he got like 9 or 10.
1: Really? He's intelligent. Yeah. He comes across. He's
0: a clever man. Yeah, he's clever and thoughtful. Yeah. He does. He's artistic and he paints and stuff. He's a really, really clever guy, which is rare in footballers.
1: He stands out from the pace of his dialogue. Is slower than the average sports person.
0: Yeah, but it's all just considered and
1: very considered. Yeah. He was. Wasn't he addicted to like computer games?
0: PlayStation addict.
1: The midfield, Jason McAteer.
0: Yeah.
1: We have a couple of Irish internationals here. McManaman, John Barnes was captain.
0: Yeah.
1: Michael Thomas played, scored that own goal, according to LFC history here. Okay. And then Collymore and Fowler up front, what a team.
0: That's not bad. And like at that point, Berger was injured. Because I remember I was always a big fan of Berger. I really thought he was great and he wasn't in the squad. But it was, they weren't a bad team, but they just weren't as good. That was when, you know, that was at the peak of United being brilliant and their pomp and all that kind of stuff.
1: Yeah. Craig Hignett in that Middlesbrough side, so he was a good player too, Craig Hignett. So, 5-1 Liverpool. The next choice you have, we're going to horse racing. 1997.
0: Yeah, so

0: I'd spent many weekends of my childhood in horse racing tracks because my dad used to own racehorses. Okay. We had a box in Leopardstown. I thought this was normal. I was a very sheltered child. you know, and I used to go racing all of the time. All the time. So the day of my English Leaving Cert mocks, I was in Cheltenham watching the Triumph Hurdle.
1: Wow.
0: Yeah. So, and I went to school with Ted and Ruby Walsh. So they were in, like, Ruby was in the year ahead of me. Ted was in my year. And wow. Ted had told me to, like, back Comanche Court. His dad trained the horse. Yeah. I was like, all about it. All about it. This is, I was telling everyone, we were up in the stand. And then I went down to look at the horses, and me being the idiot that I was, I changed my bet to the favourite, who ended up, like, losing, didn't even finish.
1: Ah, Jesus.
0: And I was fit to throw myself off the stand.
1: Oh, no. Bloody hell. Is this, does your relationship with horse racing coincide with the gambling?
0: Yeah, so that was the only thing I gambled on, and yeah. I did gamble for a long time. Like, I would have been a teenager then, and another 4 or 5 years. Like, it was, because I was a teenager, it was never, you know, threatening me. I was gambling my spare money.
1: Yeah.
0: But I gambled all my spare money.
1: Yeah, yeah.
0: And I recognised that I had a bit of a problem, so I stopped.
1: Did you call turkey it?
0: Yeah.
1: Oh, to this day, so you never got any intervention?
0: No.
1: Would you be able to place a bet now comfortably?
0: I wouldn't want to, just in case. Like, I went to a casino when I lived in Montreal for a while, because it has late drinks, basically. And we were there, and a couple of the lads were playing roulette, and I just sat at the side of the table, and I quite happily had a drink and watched them lose all their money and went and took.
1: Nice.
0: Actually, what I was really watching was, there was a woman sitting at a fruit machine. And in Canada, there's limits on how much they can pay out. So it was like $1,000 was the maximum. And in the time I was watching her, she put about $3,000 into it.
1: Jeez.
0: I was just going, yeah, I'm glad this isn't me.
1: God almighty. I heard you talk about Sinnerman Paul.
0: Yeah.
1: His speciality is athletics.
0: He's one of his many, yeah.
1: Yeah, I think you had the, I was in research, you said one of the chasers and one topic, and that was the combination.
0: Yeah.
1: So what's yours?
0: Mine tends to be probably science, I would say.
1: Broadly, is it?
0: Yeah, because in science and quizzes tends to be fairly basic level because most people are terrified of it. But largely, I would say probably history would be the bigger subject. My mother's a history teacher. Was a history teacher. She's retired now. And I was my best subject in school.
1: Okay.
0: I'm pretty solid in history.
1: Like Irish particularly or anything?
0: Irish and European, yeah.
1: Yeah.
2: And how often do you think about the Roman Empire?
0: quite often, actually. I read books about it all the time, and last week I was in the Roman baths in Bath, and I did a tour of the museum.
1: I just love that you answered that question sincerely. That's my favourite thing about it.
0: Yeah. So, and by the way, if you're ever in Bath, go see the baths.
2: Yeah.
0: Bloody awesome.
1: Oh, really?
0: Yeah,
1: is that a thing?
0: Yeah, okay. Spectacular. There's still standing.
1: There's so much of England that I haven't been to, even though I live there.
0: Yeah.
1: But I haven't been to so much of the country.
0: Bath's gorgeous.
1: Yeah, it's I've
0: such
1: heard
0: a nice
1: that.
0: City.
1: What's Oxford like?
0: Really nice. It's absolutely lovely.
1: Is it as posh as people think?
0: Yeah. Yeah, it is. So, like, if you walk around in the morning, you'll see the kids going out of the private school wearing capes and gowns and all that stuff to go to church. And all the students have to wear gowns for every exam. And, yeah, it's mad.
1: Is it all generally one class in Oxford?
0: No, it's very much split. So where I do my quizzes, I'm in quiz league there, and our home pub is in Blackbird Leys, which is in the middle of a big council estate, much more working class area. Where I live is towards the edge of the city. It's just like sort of normal middle class kind of area. But yeah, if you go into the city centre, it's all sandstone buildings and colleges and universities and all that kind of stuff. It's fabulous looking. It's a really good thing too.
1: You're quite near Oxford United.
0: Yeah, just around the corner from my house.
1: Do you go to many other games?
0: Not so many. I go to a few.
1: Yeah.
0: I find it hard to form a new attachment to a new club. I'm a bit old. You know, it's like I have enough friends. I have enough football clubs.
1: Do you go to Liverpool games much?
0: Yeah, all the time. As much as I can.
1: Actually, that's one of your choices. We'll wait for that. Yeah. So, the horse racing to this day, still a big part of your life?
0: No. Since I gave up gambling, I find it interesting on like a logical level, but I have no attachment to it anymore. It was the gambling, that's why I did it.
1: So, like a Cheltenham quiz now, for example.
0: No.
1: Not your bet.
0: I might know who's won the Gold Cup, because that's the only thing that I come up on the chase. I study it like I study, you know, any other sport interested in.
1: It's kind of an interesting sport for me, because we do it here in the show. We cover it a fair bit, particularly in Cheltenham, but we do it every Friday. And we have some experts in the building too, but if you take away the gambling aspect, I'm always interested in talking to people who have no interest in the money side, but just love the horse race.
0: Yeah.
1: And it's usually a family connection.
0: Yeah, it is.
1: Yeah.
0: So, like, my dad, like I said, was an owner when I was a kid.
1: Yeah.
0: And I remember, like, I I led horses around the ring when I was like a toddler, basically, and got jumped up in the air when I tossed its head and I was holding on to the reins. And then I genuinely, I loved it for the race. And I used to get excited no matter what. But once I got into gambling, it was all about my bet coming in. And right. then when I stopped, there was just some sort of block, some wall there that stopped me. Like, I still understand it as a sport. I think it's great. But yeah. without the extra sort of spice of gambling now, it just doesn't hold my interest anymore.
1: And in terms of father passing down things to the children, do your kids quiz you? Or do you quiz them?
0: My kids are beyond embarrassed by me.
1: Oh,
0: and if I appear on anything on TV, they immediately turn it off.
1: Can you relate to this? Do your kids watch the show?
2: Yeah, sometimes they're still like, oh, that's you that you're on there. I'm like, yeah. But, well, now my eldest has Instagram and we would put up the blooper equivalent. Yeah. And so that's not great.
0: Yeah. Yeah. No, the only thing, I did a singing show at one point with Jenny and Anne for a charity and they watched that. They liked that.
1: Yeah.
0: But, like, as far as quizzes and stuff, they literally never watch it.
1: Are you a cheat code for their homework?
0: No. They're homework. Children's homework. They're like, mine are in primary school. Like, any adult worth their salt would be able to do it.
1: Like,
0: not at all. No, okay. They do their own homework.
1: Okay, maybe later on in life.
0: No, they do their own homework.
1: Oh, yeah.
0: I'm not doing homework.
1: You never did your pre's? You never did your maths?
0: No, I skipped them. I went to Cheltenham.
1: And was there punishment for that?
0: I got told off quite a bit, but then I pointed out that Ruby and Ted didn't do it either, and I was told, is that not double standards? No, they phoned home, but like, my parents brought me. What are they going to do? Like, at any point with schools,
1: yeah.
0: there comes a point where they contact the parents, and if the parents aren't going to punish you, what are they going to do?
2: Yeah. It worked out okay.
0: I went with, not just with the knowledge, but with my parents to Cheltenham, you know, so it was like, essentially, I took time off.
2: Sounds like you did an okay leaving cert anyway.
0: I did all right, but to be honest, I was the worst student ever. I didn't study. Yeah, I didn't study. At that point in my life, I didn't care. I didn't study. I didn't need to because I remembered stuff so well. So I didn't study for a single second for my leaving cert. I almost missed my German exam because I slept in. One of my mates had to break into the house and get me out of bed.
1: So you're 30.
0: I only started studying in university.
1: Why? Because you were interested in
0: Because I was interested and it was hard.
1: Yeah. Oh, did you find school easy?
0: Yeah.
1: Did you?
0: Yeah, just breezed through.
1: Oh dear. It's quite remarkable.
0: I'm having a laugh.
1: Yeah, you are by the sounds of it. Your whole life. Gaelic football, 2019.
0: Yeah.
1: Five in a row. Owen Merchant particularly, highlighting here. The goal from the restart.
0: Yeah, that moment.
1: Yeah.
0: That was unexpected.
1: Sorry, that was originally the series. You know that? We originally started with a player. Particularly.
0: Yeah.
1: And then it became this bigger thing about the event itself.
0: Oh,
1: and, then
0: cool.
1: And then it basically became a life story.
0: Yeah.
1: So this is nice because it goes full circle. So sorry, you were saying.
0: It was just so unexpected because like the level that the teams were at, they were very, very close. That was a replay, wasn't it? That year?
1: Yeah.
0: Yeah.
1: So 19 went to a replay with Kerry. Yeah.
0: So they'd drawn the previous game. It was so tight, so close. And the previous game was really cagey, unless I'm getting mixed up. It was a lot of fun.
1: I think it was about 19 points apiece.
0: Yeah.
1: Someone scored a goal.
0: Yeah. And then he just charged all the way through and just like outside of his boot, put it into the net. And just like people were coming back late from like getting to the bar. And it was a goal.
1: Yeah.
0: You know, it was just out of nowhere. Like, wow. Was not expecting that.
1: And why, out of everything that you've seen, and like even just like specifically all the Liverpool games you've been to, why is that on your list of five?
0: I think because it was five in a row, and because they were able to do it, and it was just so remarkable that they were able to take probably the only other team at the time that could have put them anyway close was that Kerry team, who were great. They were a brilliant team. And the fact that they were able to make it five in a row, that was such that unique achievement. Was brilliant. And I wasn't in Ireland for the first game. I only arrived like a couple of days before.
1: Oh, okay, right.
0: So I hadn't planned to go to it at all. And I got a ticket because, you know, a friend got me a ticket. They get really annoyed because even before I was on TV, it's easier to get tickets for all Ireland finals in the UK than it is in Ireland. I was a member. I'm a member of the club.
1: Yeah. You actually mentioned that on the famous Chase episode when Brad was asking your hobbies or what to do, and you mentioned GAA Cup involvement.
0: I was on the board. Like I'm nominally a committee member now, but I help with fundraising mostly. But I got a ticket and I was able to go, and it was just that because it was five in a row because no one had ever done that before. Against such a good team. It wasn't like they absolutely walked the game. It was such a close game. And that one moment was what won it in the end. and you're able to see this unexpected run straight from the throw-in, it just sticks in my mind.
1: What's your favourite stadium, Anfield and Richmond Park, Croke Park?
0: I have to say Anfield. The atmosphere is unbelievably good. The problem I find with Croke Park is that it's not anyone's home stadium. Like, I know Dublin tend to play there all the time, technically. But, like, when you go to a final there, people aren't sitting in groups with their friends. They're not, like, you just don't have that building and that atmosphere. Yeah. You don't have the chants and stuff. It's just not quite the same.
1: Yeah.
0: So, it's an amazing stadium, like, to look at, and it's empty, and it's a huge, like, brilliant stadium. But in terms of atmosphere, it's not anywhere near as good.
1: Right. Are you a big Gaelic football fan?
0: Not massive. I never really played it here because, again, not any good at sport. And my local team, St Mary's, were actually quite good when I was a kid, so I wouldn't have gone anywhere near the team. I only really started playing it when I went to Canada, actually.
1: Oh, yeah.
0: Just as a social thing. So I got into it more then.
1: That's a huge thing for Irish people abroad, isn't it?
0: It's a really good way to meet people to get to social events and stuff. So I got into it then, but it's hard enough to watch it from the UK. I'd watch the finals, I'd watch Dublin games if I can get a hold of them, but that'd be about it.
1: So, on to your heaven, so Anfield. Yeah. This is definitely the most recent entry, and you had to be there history.
0: Yeah, it was
1: the other day.
0: Yeah.
1: So, this is Liverpool 4, Bournemouth 2, but a special night, it's fair to say.
0: Yeah, so the atmosphere, especially for the tribute to Jota, was...
1: Jeez, that kind of got me, yeah.
0: Unbelievable. So I have a friend, Dave Hale, who's a Scouser who I met in a pub after a game a couple of years ago, and just got talking to him because there wasn't enough room for everybody to have their own table, so he sat down at our table and hit it off, and he's now my mate, and he's a season ticket holder, and sometimes some of his friends who sit on the seats with him can't go, and he asked me, do you want to come along, there's a spare ticket, and I go along, which gets me an awful lot of hate from a lot of people. It's very hard to get a ticket these days, but he's got tickets like just behind the dugout on the halfway line.
2: Oh, nice.
0: Yeah, they're really good seats as well. So I was in with them. I was in with loads of season ticket holders. Big, big atmosphere coming up to the game. The Bournemouth fans, really great.
1: Okay.
0: They joined in with the chants and everything. Big mural for Jota. His wife was in the stadium with kids, whole thing. And they had like big banner in Portuguese to like message for her and all that. It was just such a mad atmosphere.
1: Everyone had signs to
0: hold up. And then at the end, they did it again, and Salah was standing just in front of the cop, basically in floods of tears.
1: Yeah, I didn't realise till the next morning until I saw the video.
0: He was absolutely, like, very visibly moved, and he stood there for, like, 10, 15 minutes, they were singing it the whole time. It doesn't go out on TV, you don't see it.
1: Right.
0: But, like, before the game and after the game, it kept going on, and it was just this big, massive roar, and there's pretty much everybody in the stadium joining in. No one really left. It was just such a... And then it was an exciting game as well on top of that.
1: Yeah, ahead of the first game of the season, for sure.
0: It was like they were winning it easily. Then Bournemouth got back into it and could have gone ahead. And then they scored two very late goals. And it was just
1: the racist incident too with Semenyo, and then his reaction to that, scoring the goals. And then this brand new Liverpool team, and then Jamie Carragher saying, I don't like how open they are for Semenyo's second goal. And then saying that to Arne Slot afterwards. And Arne Slot saying, well, if you don't like it, go follow someone else. It's just so much happened. But no, I mean, you're right. The Jota tribute, because they have been paying tribute to Thiago Jota in pre-season at Anfield. And we knew this was coming, but it's not until you actually watch it, because I always associate like real visceral atmospheres at Anfield at night time with European games, but it kind of felt like a European game.
0: Yeah, and the fact it was a nighttime game probably helped because of the
1: think
0: clock.
1: So.
0: And it just really was such. You got swept up in it, you know.
1: Yeah.
0: You got pushed along by everybody else's emotions. You know, it was that kind of tribal kind of feeling, and it was really just such a great thing to be there for.
1: How did you celebrate the title victory last season? Do you remember where were you the day?
0: So I was in Manchester.
1: Ah.
0: And I had just done a quiz. So I do live quizzes, and I had just done one. And I was leaving as the match was going on. And a couple of my mates were over. This was the Spurs game. They were over at the game. And I'd been away for a few days because I'd done this quiz tour thing. And I was really, really, really tempted to just drive into Liverpool, park up and stay with them just in case. I didn't. So I was about halfway between Birmingham and Oxford when I heard it on the radio, and I was really angry. I should have just turned around and gone. But no, I've got family and stuff. I had to go back. Unfortunately, there are other more important things in life. It would have been nice to celebrate it.
1: We have to wrap. Sorry, I could have gone forever there. Are you confident to retaining the title? That's the last question I have for you.
0: No, not really. Actually.
1: Why not? Too many changes.
0: I think that there was a perfect storm last season. I think City had a very bad year. I think other teams had a very bad year. I think, you know, they got a little bit of luck. They didn't have very many injuries. I think, honestly, people are writing off Man City and they forget that they've won like 9 of the last 10 or whatever it is. Mm. And I think, like, this time last year, everybody was sure City were going to win the league. Everybody was.
1: Yeah, yeah, 100%. I was for sure. Yeah, I was.
0: And that monster hasn't gone away. And I think, I wouldn't be anyway confident. I think they'll be in the top 2 or 3, and I wouldn't be surprised if they won it, but I wouldn't be confident that they would.
1: But you not think they're a better team this season on paper, Liverpool? They strengthened.
0: Yeah, and no, you're relying on signings working, and that has worked out for Liverpool in the last few years, to be fair, but you're relying on signings working. Ekitike looks like a really good player.
1: So far, so good,
0: but Nunez's first game, he was brilliant.
1: Mm-hmm.
0: And, like, I'm a big fan of Nunez, don't get me wrong. I'm actually gutted he left. I really, really like him as a player, but he didn't score a lot of goals, and that could well happen. There's, other than Ekitike, there's no recognised striker in the squad.
2: And the fullbacks haven't settled in yet.
0: No, they didn't. Semenyo, or not Semenyo. Semenyo,
2: yeah. No, but you're
0: Semenyo. Semenyo made them. Semenyo made them look fairly ordinary at times.
1: Yeah, and he's a good player.
0: He is a good player. Yeah. Also, Frimpong is the smallest person I've ever seen on the football pitch. I only realised it because he was standing much closer to me and still looked smaller than...
1: What are we talking, like 5'9"-ish? 5'10"?
0: Oh, smaller, I'd say.
1: Really?
0: Yeah, he's really short. I don't know, you'd have to look it up. I don't know what his actual height is, but he's very small. Yeah. And I think if I was a manager playing against him, I would be putting...
2: 5'6", 5'7".
0: Yeah, I'd be putting a diagonal ball over the top of him every time.
1: I didn't realise he was that short.
0: Yeah. Okay. Now, he looks like a very good player and he really gets stuck in and he scores goals and he sets them up.
1: Yeah.
0: But I think Liverpool's biggest weakness is on the break. And we're... A player that's as defensively minded as Trent was, but is much smaller and easier to put the ball over. I think that's a potential weakness that good teams will exploit.
1: All right. Dara Innes, I thoroughly enjoyed that. One of our finest exports. Thanks so much for coming into the studio.
0: Yeah, thanks for having me. Cheers, lads.
2: Cheers.
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4: 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I can stand over this. Cora Staunton, Lee McHale, Kevin Kilbane, and Kieran MacDonald.
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6: Right, you're very welcome along to this week's edition of Mount Rushmore, and we're going to Leitrim, and I'm delighted to say we have Tommy Conlon, columnist with the Sunday Independent, and Sean McGoldrick, sports writer with Sunday World, and author with us to talk to us about lovely Leitrim. And I'm going to have to confess here that this is a voyage of discovery, but come on, come all, let's learn about the history, the great and varied tapestry that is the history of Leitrim sport. Before I get into this, lads, I understand... sources have told me, aka Tommy, that there's a bit of a beef between the north and the south of the county. Tommy, what part of Leitrim are you from, and give us the nature of this beef?
7: It's an ancient tribal feud, Gerard, that goes back to Mesolithic times, if not even Paleolithic times. But, you know, we're trying to, you know, be a little bit more mutually tolerant these times in the current era of, you know, peace and goodwill to all men. So I'm from South Leitrim, more or less, but right on the border with County Cavan. And a lot of people wouldn't even know that Leitrim would have a border with County Cavan, but I was born about, Ballinamore is only about four miles from the Cavan border, and so there's a strong Ulster kind of influence on Leitrim in terms of commerce and I guess sport and pretty much the sort of lived experience of people, at least on the on that side of the Leitrim border. It does border Northern Ireland, Ulster, Cavan, does that side to it too?
6: Yeah, of course. It's long and thin. And as look at it, the population is tiny. It's the smallest, least populous county in the country. So what part of the county are you from?
8: So I'm from North Leitrim, and I'm an authentic Leitrim man. Not saying that Tommy isn't now, but actually I was born in Manor Hamilton General Hospital, which was the maternity hospital in Leitrim for down through the decades until it closed there about maybe 25, 30 years ago. So there's only a few of us left, you know, who were born there. So our influences would come from the other end. As you say, we're a long, slender county. So I'm from a place called Newtown Manor, which is halfway between Manor Hamilton, which is in Leitrim, and then Sligo, which would be the big town in the centre. So we would tend to gravitate, North Leitrim people would tend to gravitate more towards Sligo than towards Carrick and Shannon, which is the county town. But the north-south split is a bit like North Dublin and South Dublin. Like we would see ourselves as the looked on and trampled on people, you know. But we're trying to break out of that mold at the moment. But the North Leitrim, it would have an influence on sport in the sense that a lot of North Leitrim people would have been supporters of Sligo Rovers. And they would be seen as kind of a local sports team. I was not so much in the last, since summer soccer, since the League of Ireland went to summer season, it's not as pronounced because obviously the GAA is the big sport in Leitrim. But when I was working and living there during the winter, you see lots of Leitrim people at the showgrounds every Sunday.
6: Okay, right. So there's a soccer interest at least. Tommy, is it purely a GAA county? Are we to be expecting four GAA heads to be chiselled onto whichever mountain we decide to go here?
7: Yeah, pretty much a monoculture, sporting-wise. Although as we'll find out, there is a distinguished tradition in athletics, track and field, and that. And historically, of course, there would always have been a bit of a crossover between the Gaelic Athletic Association and, I guess, the BLE, as it was, you know, Irish athletics and that. But unless Sean has other information, I mean, I think basically it would be fair enough to describe it as pretty much a GAA monoculture, more or less. Sean, yeah. Would there be more to it than that?
8: Well, as you said, we would have a tradition of athletics, which we'll talk about in a few minutes. There's one story I'd like to tell, which shows just a bit of history. We're proud boasters of the fact that a New Zealand All Black World Cup winner actually played both rugby and GAA at Leitrim. Actually, I wrote the story there a few weeks ago during the lockdown. Bernie McCahill, who was a centre on the New Zealand team that won the, when he was on the squad that won the, when New Zealand won the first Rugby World Cup, there was a man from Drumshambo, Aidan Hearn, who knew him very well. A lot of his family were in New Zealand and he went out there and the two of them became friends. And through him, Bernie McCahill played GAA and he also recruited Zinzan Brook to play GAA and they played in actually. They played in the Australasian Championship quite often and New Zealand, I suppose, then actually won it one year. But anyway, the story was that the year after New Zealand won the Rugby World Cup, Aidan Hearn got together this kind of a GAA Barbarians team and they came to the Drumshambo where Hearn is from and for Christmas 1988 and there's a rugby team, or the only rugby club in Leitrim is Carrick and Shannon. In the early days, it used to be called East Connacht, but they're called Carrick and Shannon now. But on St. Stephen's Day, they used to have this match between a Roscommon selection and a Leitrim selection among the clubs themselves. So in 1988, the New Zealand All Black turned up and lined out with Leitrim in the challenge match. And then the following week, they actually played a GAA match in a place called Ban Madlera between an all-star selection and a local team drawn from Alan Gales, which would be the club under Drumshambo and Ban Madlera. And actually, Eamon McGowan, who was a big GAA figure in Leitrim for years, he actually scored a hat-trick of goals. The match ended in an honourable draw. So that's our connection. That's our big connection with rugby.
6: There's a lot to be said for honourable draws. I've got to say, of all of the cases that we've had people make so far, that is literally the most tenuous for anybody, for any connection to a World Cup winner. I mean, I can see the children of immigrants. I can see all that kind of stuff making sense. But once played a game with somebody from Drumshambo is right up there, top of the list.
8: Well, I was just doing that as an entertaining allude.
6: That's fair enough. So he's not on your list.
8: Bernie McCann, no, he's not on your list. Yeah, I was tempted, but I said, yeah, as you said, the length was a bit tenuous. So I just
6: guarded him. Tommy Ray's the athletics. You've got five Olympians, in fairness, for a county with 30-odd thousand people living in it. That's not bad.
8: Yeah, it's only when I actually did the research that that came up, which I thought was quite an amazing statistic. We would have a tradition in race walking going back decades, and it's not surprising that two of our Olympians were race walkers, Colin Griffin and Laura Reynolds. And interestingly, Colin Griffin is the son of Porrick Griffin, who would have been an outstanding administrator in athletics, and not just locally but nationally. He's a former president of BLE, and also, as people know, there was a very damaging split for decades in Irish athletics, which was eventually sorted out only in the last 20 years. But behind the scenes, particularly in the 1960s, Porrick Griffin played a big role in that. But going back to the Olympians. Our first was Eddie Leddy, who ran in the 72 and 76 Olympics. And he was a scholarship student, as was his brother PJ, in East Tennessee State University. And the formed part of what was called the Irish Brigade out there. And one of the Irish Brigade was Frank Greeley, who most people know as the long-time editor of Irish Runner and a person who has been associated with athletics for decades. But Frank was a very talented runner in his own right, and actually set the 10,000-metre junior record about 50 years ago, and it still stands. But they were all students together in East Tennessee State University, along with Neil Cusack, who won the Boston Marathon, and there was another few Irishmen, and their big claim to fame was that at the National Collegiate Cross Country Athletic Championships in America, which is a huge thing, in 1972, the East Tennessee team finished second overall, with Cusack won it, and Eddie Leddy was third, and PJ was in the top 10. So in the 70s, Eddie Leddy was one of the outstanding distance runners in certainly in Ireland, and you know, made his way on the world stage. I'll tell you one amusing story. I wrote a book last year about the history of the Dublin Marathon, and I spoke to Cusack because he won the second Dublin Marathon. He was telling me a story that way back in the early 70s, in those days, you know, the students wouldn't have come home for Christmas. So one year, himself and the Leddy brothers decided to head down to Atlanta from Tennessee and took part in the a marathon down there, the Peach Bowl Marathon. It became a very famous marathon in America subsequently. And Cusack won it in what was then a world record time for he was only 19, I think, at the time, around 2:18. And Eddie Leddy was third. And Cusack reckoned he'd have run actually faster, except he went back to accompany Eddie at some stage during the race. But so that was.
7: I remember. sorry, Sean. I remember Eddie Leddy as when I was a child, baby. I'd say barely walking, because Eddie Leddy was from the parish of Drumreilly, about 3 to 4 miles out from side of Ballinamore. His club was Ballinamore AC, Ballinamore Athletics Club. And Sean mentioned Porrick Griffin. I mean, sure, Porrick Griffin was Mr. Athletics in Leitrim, and one of the stalwarts of Irish athletics in the 1970s and 80s. He was chef de mission, I think, chef de keep. For an Irish Olympic team. I don't know if it was in Moscow.
8: In Moscow. I think it was in Moscow, actually.
7: Wow. But Eddie Leddy became an Olympian, really. And Eddie Leddy himself credits Porrick Griffin with the coaching, with the influence in Ballinamore. But as a child, I remember, I have this, it's sort of an isolated memory. I have no context for it, except remembering being down in the Gaelic football field in Ballinamore one day, I don't know what any of the circumstances, except I saw this lone figure running laps of the field over and over and again. And what I remember more than anything, I wouldn't have understood about his prowess at all, except that I was told that was Eddie Leddy. And he had this jet black afro. And that's what I remember from it. He had this sort of enormous jet black afro and just looked a very, very rare and unusual man. Even just visually to a child. And then I was told he was going to the Olympics or had been to the Olympics. And he as Sean said, he ran in the 3,000 meter steeplechase at Munich and in the 5,000 and 10,000 meters in Montreal. And I just remember being, as a child, and it stuck with me, being awestruck that our little community had someone who had been to the Olympics. He was going to the Olympic Games. You know, it had the kind of a sort of mythical idea, mythical sort of quality. It was almost like a man going to the moon. Imagine like someone from your little parish or town, and he's going to the Olympics. And that's why Eddie Leddy always stuck lodged in. It was a childhood impression. And I was just researching this last night, Gerard, if I may, and it turned out that Eddie Leddy ran world-class times. His personal bests were and would be considered apparently world-class today. 5,000, 10,000, 3,000 metres steeplechase. And as Sean says, Ireland's first Olympian, Leitrim's first Olympian, a double Olympian, and... I suppose someone we would remember or whose name would resonate, the name resonates, Eddie Leddy. He's definitely someone that maybe not nationally known, but we would have remembered.
6: Okay, so it's safe to say you both brought him up unprompted that he is definitely on Leitrim's Mount Rushmore. Sean, is that correct?
8: Yes, that's correct.
6: And okay.
8: My second choice would be another of our Olympians. Would be Frances Cryan, single sculler. Actually, she could be described as the first lady of Irish rowing because she was the first Irish woman rower to be selected at Olympic level. She competed at the 1980 games in Moscow and just missed out. I think I was reading an interview with her there by literally 2 centimeters for her place in the finals. So she was ranked 7th overall. And it's interesting because we come on to the GAA and its huge problems in Leitrim life, and particularly the Connacht Championship win. But the Leitrim Observer, the local paper, did a survey a few years ago, and her performance in Moscow was selected as the greatest ever Leitrim sporting moment. It actually surprised me a bit, but that's what they decided. So, I mean, she was brought up, she was born in Carrick and Shannon in the family-run hotel, which she runs, or a guest house and bar, Snow Hotel, which she runs. So she was literally, you know, across the road from her home was the River Shannon. So there was a rowing club in Carrick and Shannon, and she started off there as a young schoolgirl. And she started off, I think, at a Coxless Fours. But then she eventually graduated to the single sculls. And our coach was a local man, Aidan Nangle, and he had a huge influence on her career. And she won, I mean, she was the queen of single sculling in Ireland. She won 11 titles in a row. So she dominated totally from 1976 to 1986. And she was just, I mean, it's 40 years ago now. She was just, I think, 22 when she competed in Moscow. And normally you would have expected her to go on and compete at another games, but it appears there was a difference of opinion. I'm not sure whether it was with the Olympic Council of Ireland or the Irish Rowing Union, but controversially, she wasn't selected for the Los Angeles Games, which was a pity because the Eastern European boycott. I mean, she probably you would have imagined she might have made the final there, but she continued. She competed at World Championship level, and she tended to finish 9th, and they were saying, well, you need to finish 6th. And then there was an issue about her. They wanted her to move her training base from Carrick and Shannon to Dublin, which I presume meant Blessington Lake. So basically she was a single Olympian, but given her historic role in Irish rowing, and I mean, there's been nobody else at Leitrim terms like her since or before, so I think she's worthy of inclusion.
6: I think a trailblazer who makes it on the global stage is obviously always somebody worthy of consideration. I think, Tommy, we might have a bit of consensus on this as well, because I'm fairly sure Frances is on your list too.
7: Yeah, I was actually talking to my friend and colleague from the Irish Times, Ronan McGreevy, a journalist and historian. He's from Carrick and Shannon, and he was saying he remembers as a child a cavalcade that was organised for Frances Bryan when she came home from Moscow. And a big procession through the town of Carrick and Shannon. Huge turn of crowds came out to greet her on that. And she was part of his childhood. And indeed, we always, a low profile person, I think. But again, I mean, and it's only actually maybe in many years later when we became more familiar, we in Ireland, I mean, with rowing as a sport. And we've come to appreciate what a brutal sport it is, in terms of its demands, as you well know, on any athlete, that how lonely it must have been for her in a way, and how hard it would have been, really doing it on her own with her coach, Ed Nangle. And even then, and maybe even since then, I don't think many of us would have had a concept of the enormity of the work that's required for her to become an Olympian in Moscow, as indeed it is for it would have been for everyone, of course, every Olympian. But it's kind of something heroic about that, because I doubt it if rowing had much of a support infrastructure around it at the time. But she had the, as Sean said, the River Shannon right on her doorstep, and she obviously ploughed thousands and thousands of miles up and down that river. And it took her to Moscow. And there is something pioneering, I think, about Frances Cryan's role in Irish women's sport.
6: Okay, so we've got Eddie Leddy and Frances Cryan. We have a consensus on that. Are there any non-Gaelic footballers that are in the conversation left? Because if there aren't, I'm going to bring in our special guest here. But are there any other non-Gaelic footballers left, Sean or Tommy?
8: Well, we should mention our other Olympian was Breach Connolly from Kinloch and North Leitrim, who competed at the last Olympics in the marathon.
7: And so, Colin Griffin.
8: And we mentioned Colin. Yeah, competed in two Olympics. And uniquely about Colin was that he also coached Laura Reynolds in her Olympic appearance. So I'm not sure that many people have done that, to be an Olympian and also coaching an Olympian around the same time. And Colin, actually, since he retired from race walking, has become a very good, at national level, a very good marathon runner. So he's in the frame.
6: Yeah. He's in the frame.
7: Did we mention that Colin is Pornick Griffin's son?
8: Yes, we mentioned that, all right.
7: Sorry, Sean, I must have switched off there for a second.
8: You're forgiven.
6: Okay, we've got Emlyn Mulligan with us as well. Emlyn, how are you doing?
9: Yeah, good. How's things, lads?
6: Yeah, very good. So,
9: how are you, Sean? How are you, Tommy? How's it? Thanks for having me on, Jerry. Good to see you.
7: Hi, Emlyn.
6: We've got Eddie Leddy and Frances Cryan, but the conversation is about to turn to Gaelic football. And Sean, do you want to lay out who you think are the Gaelic footballers who are worthy of a spot on Leitrim's Mount Rushmore?
8: Okay, well, my choices would be Paddy McGarty and Mickey Quinn, with honourable mentions for Mickey Martin. I will have to include Emlyn, not just because he's here.
9: I don't think so, Sean.
8: And also a Leitrim man who played all his football in Cavan. He was from what would be my hometown, Manorhampton, Enda McGowan, who actually won two Railway Cup medals, which not too many Leitrim players have managed to achieve over the years. And one other player, Father Harry O'Carroll, who was also from Leitrim, who had a very short career because after he was ordained to the priesthood in, I think, around 1970, and he spent the rest of his life, as far as I know, in working on the foreign missions in Japan. But in 1969, he was on the Connacht team that won the Railway Cup, and they didn't win again. Connacht didn't win the interprovincial series again until the new century, shall we say. But actually, I was just looking up this in the 1970 final. Connacht v Ulster, and Ulster, he was marked by his fellow townsman, Enda McGowan, who was playing for Ulster. So McGowan ended up winning, I think, two interprovincial titles, but Harry O'Carroll won one. So that's my broad outline of...
6: Okay, that's great. I think the treachery of playing for Ulster against Connacht should immediately disbar you from a place on the mountain. Emma, let me ask you this. Who was your hero growing up as a young Gaelic footballer? This might be a tricky question because you obviously would have Donegal roots as well. So who were your heroes? Were there Leitrim footballers that you kind of aspired to be when you were kids?
9: Yeah, I suppose I came in at a time. I moved to Leitrim in the end of the year 1994. So I suppose 1992 for Donegal, winning All Ireland would be more on my line of things in terms of players I would have been looking up to, you know, and the likes of Declan Bonner and that. But obviously, living so closely to Leitrim, you know, you would have heard of the greats of 94 and the likes of Seamus Quinn and Declan Darcy and these players, and obviously Mickey Quinn and that. So, like, obviously, it's just disappointing, I suppose, and there's such a gap between them players and what's going on now and, you know, the achievement of them lads. And I suppose at my age now, you're nearly getting sick of listening to 1994. You know, you wish there was more fellas of my generation that we could be talking about. But what them men achieved back then was obviously massive. And as Sean alluded there, the likes of Paddy McGarrity, I suppose they're a different era than me, but from talking to people, and my wife, she's a niece of the great Mickey Cairns here from Sligo, and I suppose he's one man I'd chat a good bit now and have a pint with. But he spoke to me about Paddy, and the way he spoke about him and the high regard he has him, he must have been an absolutely phenomenal talent, you know. And I suppose that's where, when I was writing down the names, and I had the usual names that Sean has, well, he's a lot more than I have, but Paddy was definitely number one on the top of the list, just basically from Micheál Kearns' own perspective of it, from being such a great footballer and regarded nationally. For him to say the stuff he said about Paddy McGarrity, one can only imagine of what a talented footballer he was. And to play up till he was 41 years of age, I think he made his debut at 16. You know, it's an incredible thing to look back on. And I suppose, unfortunately, never got to see the likes of him playing, but definitely he'd be the top of my list here on it today.
6: Okay, well, he gets super extra bonus points for being endorsed by Mickey Cairns, who's on the Sligo Mount Rushmore. So that's a double whammy for him. So I think we're getting rubber stamping here. Tommy, what's your recollection of the mythology around Paddy?
7: Again, like everyone else, I mean, it was McGarrity this, it was Paddy McGarrity as in child growing up. You just heard everyone had an interest in Gaelic football around Leitrim was McGarrity, Paddy McGarrity. When I eventually became a sports journalist, he was one guy I wanted to meet, and I interviewed him amazingly 20 years ago now, Ger, for the Sunday Independent. I'd never met the man, but he was very interesting to talk to. And if I may, I might share one or two quotes from the piece.
6: Oh yeah,
7: I'm open to correction on this, but he made his Leitrim debut, as Emlyn said, at the age of 16 in 1949 and played his last game for Leitrim in 1971.
6: Right.
7: Yeah, so that's what they call a lengthy career by any standard. He was 20 years of age when he was selected on the Railway Cup team for Connacht. That was in 1954. And as well, you know, the Railway Cup was very prestigious. It was some sort of a precursor of other, I guess, in a way you could say of the All-Stars and of the cream of the, you were the best of the, you were the best in the country if you're selected on your, or the best in your province and you're competing among the elite nationally. He was 20, when he played for Connacht in 1954. He scored 1-4 on his debut for Connacht against Munster in Tralee, scored a goal and 4 points, as I say. He had Sean Purcell of Galway, Paddy Carney and Tom Langan of Mayo with him. McGarrity says here, "I always remember after I scored my first point that day, Paddy Carney came over to me and said, 'Well done, Junior.' That was nice of him, but I wasn't overawed. I always had self-confidence. I remember even marching behind the band before the game, someone saying to me, 'You're out of step.' I said, 'I'm all right. Don't worry about it. I couldn't care less.'" And so he talked to the national stage like he belonged there.
6: I'm just reading here, he's the only Leitrim player chosen on the Connacht GAA team of the millennium as well. And just to, so he was 48 when he played his last inter-county game, having started at 16.
7: Well, 49 to 71 is, what's that, 22 years? No, he'd been 38.
6: 38. Sorry, 38. Yeah, of course. 48 would be ridiculous. Bad math on my part there.
8: He'd be the only Leitrim player that would have... I think he'd be the only Leitrim player that would have won two Ryder Cup medals. They won back-to-back in 57 and 58. And also, by the best of my knowledge, he's the only Leitrim player to have played in six Connacht finals. So the Leitrim had an excellent team in the late 50s. So they were in the final in 57, 58, 59 and 60, and unfortunately beaten by Galway, who were like had been All-Ireland champions in 56. And were beaten again, were beaten finalists. So they were one of the top teams in the country at the time, Frankie Sockle and Sean Thorson. I think Tommy will
7: Yeah, I talked to Pat, if I may, Ger Emlyn, from that, in that four in a row of Connacht finals, 1958 was the one that got away, beaten by 2-10 to 1-11. And McGarty said, his quote here in this, when I interviewed him back then, he said, at half time, Leitrim were four down at the break. Of course, there were shocking speeches in the Galway dressing room at half time. Shocking. There was only a partition between us, and the boys were hitting it. And McGarty, let's not totally romanticise it. We would have heard growing up that McCarthy got very rough treatment from Galway teams. For that Galway team. And I remember Jack Mahon went on to become a GA writer himself, a journalist, and was part of that legendary. Was he part of the three in a row team, Michonne?
8: No, he played in 56.
7: He was on the 56 team.
8: So he would have been on.
7: But I remember hearing it said that McGarty got serious punishment from the Galway backs that time. And I met Jack Mahon in Croke Park one day on the press. I said, Jack, I heard about you that you pulled the shirt off McGarty in 58. And Jack just grunted at me.
8: The problem would have been that, as Emlyn knows, that when the Leitrim wouldn't have been blessed with too many star forwards, so the opposition would decide that if they could stop McGarty, then they could stop him. And there was no black card in those days.
6: Have you any experience of this, Emlyn, with the Galway defenders kind and inquiring after your health these days? Come on through.
9: No, I don't think the Galway or the Mayos are too worried about a lot of us Leitrim lads. But no, I understand where Sean's coming from. You know, I says you get a bit over the years. But I'd say back then, I suppose this day and age, you have a lot more protection on pitches with linesmen and everything that's going on in umpires. I'd say back then, I can only imagine poor Packy. And I read phrases that the jersey was ripped off him, you know. And that never happened to me, fortunately enough. But I can just imagine back then the scenes, I says, when things like that were happening and nobody passing any heed at all.
7: But sure, yeah. can I come in there again, if I may, please, about that McGarty thing? And of course, you know, in the decades afterwards, you know, in the long after he retired, you know, people from all over Ireland, including Galway or Mayo, and you know, and everyone else, said Paddy McGarty was a great player. He's an outstanding player. But I think, personally, that the Leitrim team that eventually did win Connacht in 94, I think part of it for them was they didn't want to be patronised. They didn't want to have it said of them when they were long retired, that was a very good Leitrim team, that was a really good Leitrim team, maybe you should have won, maybe they could have or should have won Connacht. And basically have the same thing said to them as was said to McGarty. And actually, really, really, while they spoke well of him in retirement, when he was a player, they you know, did everything they could to stop him, which I suppose they were entitled to do. But there seems to be a consensus that there was an element of rough treatment, sort out McGarty and sort out Leitrim. And I think there was an element of that team of Leitrim team of the early 90s. You know, we're not going to be sorted out on the pitch and then patronised afterwards. We're going to try and win it. We want to win it. Okay. And, maybe we can meet our opponents then as equals thereafter.
6: Yeah, you can understand how, you know, decades and generations of hurt finally well up. Paddy McGarty ends up living in Dublin, I think, is kind of in Clondalkin. I think he had a grocery store, according to Wikipedia. Yeah. You mentioned the 94 team. We should talk about that. Is Mickey Quinn the automatic from that team? Is there a debate to be had about who is the representative?
7: No. But he would have been the, I think he would, Mickey would have been the Paddy McGarty of his generation. Like, he made his county debut in 78, and he was still going, at the age of 37 in 1997. So, he had a massive career. I remember, and Tommy, I think, was at this game as well. In 1983, Leitrim played Galway, and I think it was the Connacht semi-final in Carrick and Shannon.
4: Mm.
7: And the final score was, it was a really low-scoring game, 1-8 to 1-6, but Leitrim really should have won the game.
4: Mm.
7: I always slagged my Galway friends, and I said if Leitrim had won that game, that have saved Galway the embarrassment of losing to 12-man Dublin in the final. But and Mickey Quinn gave, I think, one of the... Now, maybe... at the sands of time, or you'd be nostalgic about it. But I'd love to see a video of the game, because I think Mickey Quinn gave one of the all-time great individual performances in that game. And I remember I was only a junior reporter with the Sligo champion at the time. But I remember in my naivety, I thought that he'd win an All-Star that year, and he didn't actually win an All-Star. But if you think about it, that was 1983. So he won the All-Star about 7 years later, and then in 1994, he was probably the father figure on the Connacht team. But I mean, Tommy's brother was on the team, so he would know more about the inner workings and what role he played in it.
4: Well, he was Leitrim's first ever All Star in 1990. That 1983 performance at midfield is legendary. Senior debut in 1978. There's the 1983 game where he dominated the Galway midfield. There's 1990, the All-Star. 1994, finally, the Connacht title. And that's in, what, his 16th season? Or 17th season? And he plays on to 97. So he has a longevity, the equal of Paddy McGarty as well. And of necessity, if you, and Emlyn might come in on this, of necessity, Leitrim teams historically have been physically small. A lot of times it's just players who aren't physically big enough or who aren't athletic enough for serious county football. Mickey Quinn was an absolute supreme athlete, and he had power and strength, heart, could go end to end for a whole game. So that meant Leitrim, when Mickey was playing, well, Leitrim had traction in midfield. They had presence in midfield. They had power there. And he was the engine. Or one of them, the engine in the engine room for many, many years.
6: Yeah, and I'm interested in that and the physicality generally of Leitrim football. You just don't have a big enough pick when there's only 30,000 population. You have that immediately for the male population. You have that for the active male GAA population. And suddenly, you know, there isn't a huge pick. So you've got to get by with cunning and guile and as much as you possibly can.
9: Yeah, you got to go by with what you have, and as you said, the pick isn't massive. And I suppose when I started out playing in around 2008, I suppose under Desi Dolan, we had a couple of big men like in the boys, you know, there like Gary McCluskey, Christy Carlin. They're probably a lot more physical. I suppose, you know, they're heavier kind of weighted men. The diet wasn't as efficient as it is now, and maybe the strength and condition, I suppose, is more of an emphasis now. But I think even myself, I was probably heavier and stronger back in 2008 than I am now, even though I'm a lot leaner and maybe fitter wise, you know. And I suppose it just depends on how you determine strength, I suppose. Some lads naturally just have it as well in their inner ability just to be powerful men without even hitting the gym, you know. But like, the pick we have is limited, obviously. And I suppose nowadays, from a younger age, we're trying to get lads to be built up physically stronger, that they know when they're coming into their county teams. But at the same time, the way the game has gone, I think Dublin even show that athleticism nearly now is a bigger thing than actually having physical strength, because the amount of hits and that you see in games now in comparison to, I suppose, looking at games over the last number of months of games back in the 80s, 90s, like the batons and the physicality and the punches thrown in them games, you know, players nowadays wouldn't survive in it, you know. So the game has totally evolved as well, I think, in terms of needing to be that absolutely monster in the middle of the picture. I think athleticism now is probably the main factor, and teams are kind of starting to change their mindset towards that.
6: Was there anybody else, Emlyn, that you thought might be in the shout or in the shake-up from
9: I suppose obviously 94 again, and I suppose Seamus Quinn is the other, obviously, I suppose, fella there, obviously an all-star from 94, and I think he was the last member of that panel to keep playing and finished up in the 2000s, and he was Leitrim's only ever representative for Aussie Rules back in 2000 as well, which is a massive achievement for himself, obviously, you know. But from listening to the two lads there, and they'd have a better knowledge than I would, and

0: But you mentioned Seamus Quinn there, Ger. The best fullback of his era, bar Darren Fay. If we mostly accept that Darren Fay was the greatest, well, I think he was the greatest since John O'Keefe, and arguably better than John O'Keefe, who makes most people's team of the century, team of the millennium, as the greatest fullback. I would make the case that Darren Fay was greater. And I would say that Seamus Quinn was as good as Darren Fay, and not quite as quick. Fay was very unusual that he was so tall and powerful and yet very quick over the ground. But apart from that, Quinn was a spectacular fullback. And he wasn't of the modern type that happy to break the high ball in. I mean, Seamus Quinn was up in the air in a crowded goal mouth, take it down, burst his way out. He had footwork too. He wouldn't be ploughing his way out. A mixture of power and footwork and out the field. He was a tremendous player.
1: Just as an aside about Mickey Quinn, and it shows how the genes work. So Mickey Quinn's sister, Patricia, was actually a very good athlete, and she's Colin Griffin's mother. So Patricia Quinn is married to Corey Griffin, and Colin Griffin is their son. So it's all in a little circle there around Aha Wilden and Van Lamore. And just as aside, is that totally connected with the Four Horsemen? But it has struck me over the years that Leitrim were very unlucky, tragically unlucky. We lost in my lifetime, we've lost three outstanding footballers at the peak of their careers. We had Sean Layden, who Leitrim won the Connacht Under 21 Championship in 1977, and he was one of the outstanding players on it. And actually, Leitrim played Kerry in a very famous match in the All Ireland semi final. It was a week after Kerry had been beaten by Dublin in the All Ireland semi final, and it was about four or five guys from that team on the Kerry Under 21 team, including one Owen Liston, who wasn't known nationally at that stage. But they played Leitrim in Carrick and Shannon. Leitrim gave them a damn good match. There's about 5 points in it at the end. But Sean Layden was subsequently killed. And then more recently, you had Shane McGettigan, who was tragically killed in a building accident in Boston. He'd be Charlie's son, but he was just at the cusp of, I would say, having an outstanding career. He'd been an outstanding colleges player with men's, and he was just making the breakthrough at Leitrim. And then, of course, more recently, actually, even though it's hard to believe, it was 10 years ago, he had Finney McGuinness, who was killed following an accidental clash in the field. So I don't know of any other county that has had such a tragic history in terms of losing players in the peak of the career, and I thought it was important to make that point.
2: No, it is absolutely a fair point to bring up. Just to recap then, we have Eddie Leddy and Francis Cryan, so a middle distance runner and a rower, and then two Gaelic footballers, Paddy McGarty and Mickey Quinn. So far, we've had a lot of debate. There's been essentially, Sean, your job is to come and select, and Tommy, you get to edit, and then Emily gets to make a case for somebody else. But it sounds like we have peace between North and South. It's like the Lilliput in reverse. Everybody's actually going to be happy with this, Tommy.
0: Well, not saying that we are such an evolved species in Leitrim that we're able to put aside all tribal differences, much as I'd like to be able to say that. It's just that, as you may have suspected by now, Ger, the old Hall of Fame isn't particularly lengthy in Leitrim. You know, we didn't have to agonise over dozens of choices before we narrowed it down. I count myself lucky to be able to muster up four at all. Really, and glad to have them, and glad to be able to salute them. I don't know what Sean and Emlyn feel. I mean, Mickey Martin is Michael Martin. Sean mentioned him already. Was the fifth horse of the apocalypse type thing. Michael Martin he has star quality, real star quality. Long blonde hair, an absolute speed merchant. Played for Leitrim from, I guess, the age of 16, 17. Again, another vast career of maybe 18 or 19 years. He was on the Ireland International Rules team in 84, a replacement all-star, I think, in 77. And if I might digress for a moment, Ger, Michael Martin often strikes me as

0: as a case for the as an example of, is it ethically questionable? Is it even morally questionable? Is morally or ethically questionable that the GEA has ordained it and we all accept it, that your talent is determined not by the limits of your ability, but by an accident of birth, of geography? If you happen to be born, wherever you're born, that to some degree will set to the limits of your talent or of your career in sport. And Mickey Martin was a wonderful sportsman, footballer, brilliant soccer player too. Why should Mickey Martin or anyone else have a boundary set to their talent by an accident of birth, by your geographical origins? And to me, I've tossed and turned around this subject, this issue in my head many times over the years, but I think there is something essentially, and Mickey Martin's talent was wasted. He was a beautiful sportsman.
1: I think that you're 100% correct. And I think that the whole fixtures debate feeds off this. And I hope that after the interregnum, where we've all had a little bit of downtime, that conversation will actually take off again. It's not a conversation for Mount Rushmore, unfortunately.
0: No.
1: But because we're out of time. But it is actually the perfect point to finish this on, because, you know, there are so many brilliant players. Even when we're doing this, how do we judge the criteria? Like, when... So we need the outside... it was great to get Emily on to talk about a family relation who is also widely revered, talking about Packy in the way he did, because it validates everything. It's and it's a weird system that there's no stats, there's no stat line that we can actually just go and say, well, he performed in 15 games. Over those 15 games, he scored an average of 6 points a game against top quality opposition, four of whom were all-stars. Therefore, you know, he gets this magic score that we pump in and go, he's one of the top 10 footballers of all time. Yeah. We can't do that. I mean, we can't do it because the competition is not fair. And right. You guys, with your population of 30,000 in the same championship as Dublin with their population of 1.5 million, is a bit ludicrous, really.
2: And that's not to mention the fact that Dublin gets, if I think off the top of my head, gets 17.2 million in coaching grants over the last, over the last 10 years, or Leitrim gets whatever it is, less than a million. So, but that's a debate for another day.
1: We've just opened a can of worms. I'm going to close it. The Leitrim Mount Rushmore. My thanks to Evelyn Mulligan, Tommy Collins, Sean McGoldrick. The four on the Mount Rushmore in Leitrim are Eddie Leddy, Francis Cryan, Packy McGarty, and Mickey Quinn. Where are they going? Where is this mountain?
2: Oh, there's a mountain called O'Rourke's Table outside Drumahair, which is very famous. It was made famous by the poet Thomas Moore. So I think that might be the suitable
3: one. We'll keep it in the North Leitrim. We'll keep it up north.
2: Yes.
0: You have been bulging up there already, Sean.
2: But that's a tiger.
3: Says we'll take it. We'll take it.
0: It sounds good, though. It sounds like a proper place to go, all right.
1: It does. That is this week's... that's it for Leitrim's Mount Rushmore. Thanks, lads.
3: Thanks very much.
0: Thanks, sir. Thanks, sir.
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0: is why we love football, because things like this can happen.
1: These lads now have an opportunity to inspire a whole new generation.
2: Winning is a habit. Losing is a habit.
3: You kind of lose confidence. You lose a little bit of heart.
2: Maybe the lads have just become used to losing.
4: I want to see what he's brought into the association for, because I'm not too sure I've seen anything just yet.
3: Your chin goes down. That for me is not a lack of desire. I'm wanting to do the right thing. I'm wanting to do well and put it all on the line.
5: The all and end all is that we have to get a result against Portugal, and that's all we can do now.
6: It needs a miracle to qualify for the World Cup, would you agree?
5: Yeah, I guess so.
7: A player shouldn't be refereeing. It should be the officials doing the refereeing.
8: And he's gone for the red. Cristiano Ronaldo has been sent off.
9: I feel great, I feel ready. This is probably the best night that I've ever had in my whole life.
8: It's the Republic of Ireland series, Portugal nil.
3: He's grabbed it back a little bit.
10: If they keep that going out for this campaign, we've every chance. Please
1: stay. Watching my son, the way he celebrated and how much it meant to him, you know.
11: One last throw of the dice. It's all on this from Queeveen Kelleher.
12: Kelleher launches the ball into the box.
11: Scales is up after it. Scales wins ahead.

0: just the death. Ireland have done it. I've never seen anything like it.
1: It's the Sheriff Street boy, it's the Belvedere boy who has done it for the Republic of Ireland.
0: Absolutely remarkable, right at the end.
2: Noel Quinn, Robbie Keane, it was against exactly Germany back in the day.
0: Barrow!
3: This means the world to me, my family's here.
4: And they love that!
0: I've no voice left.
2: Oh my God.
3: I think I ever have a better night in my whole life. It's a fairy tale.
5: Off the ball, breakfast.
6: So unexpected.
7: It's one of those you had to be there moments.
8: You had to be there.
9: It subsequently genuinely did change everything about my life.
10: You have to be there.
8: Eric Donovan, good morning to you. How are you?
11: Good morning. How are you keeping, Ger?
8: Yeah, good. How's the hand?
11: It's coming on. Don't have to punch anymore, so I'm all right.
8: No rush with it. Come here, before we get into your had to be there, do you think you had to be there in Croke Park, or would you be happy enough to be there in the Three Arena for Amanda Serrano and the beating she's going to take from Katie Taylor?
11: Yeah, it's a great question, to be honest. I think everybody has this kind of romantic kind of connection to Croke Park and everything that it means and the history of it. And I do think it would be really special in there. I do hear your point though. What if Croke Park is, you know, three quarters full? Would it have the same kind of atmosphere? I never thought about it like that. I only kind of viewed it as being a full house. You know, when I have visions of Katie Taylor boxing in Croke Park, I see a lot of people disappointed, you know, for not getting tickets, like, you know. And I've always said that I think Eddie Hearn underestimates the love for Katie Taylor in this country. And, you know, so I would like to see maybe the bigger stadium, and obviously like to see it full as well. It really would be a disappointment if it wasn't.
12: It'd be a generational moment, wouldn't it? Like Katie Taylor and Croke Park specifically.
11: Yeah, you see, that's what I think that Katie Taylor has, which is kind of different to other world champion boxers, is that she has a reach that goes right across to the families of across this country. Just families, you know, parents, kids, you know, where other world champions might just have the boxing fans or the hardcore sports fans. But Katie just, she just connects to everybody. And I think it would be one of those family events, a once in a lifetime, yeah, as you said, a generational thing. So I definitely would see her selling out Croke Park, and I would be really shocked and surprised if she didn't.
8: Okay, well, in that case then, like, Eddie Hearn predicted people's response. It was like, just do it, Eddie, you know. Maybe he doesn't have to take his usual cut. Maybe he can give the money to the fighters.
11: Yeah, you're dealing with one of the toughest kind of professional boxing promoters out there. I know he's very, very good, but you know, he's a businessman at the end of the day. And I was quite surprised as well when I heard him speaking about the costs involved. Now, I didn't look into it a whole lot much, but it was just kind of like, oh, that was alarm bells for me, you know. I was like, oh God, is this ever going to happen, you know? Me personally, I thought Katie Taylor has really reached the pinnacle. She's done everything. She's proved everything. And I really don't even see the point in a rematch with Serrano. Like, for what? I think she could fill a stadium with boxing anybody, you know. Well, not saying anybody, but even somebody like respectable, like a mandatory challenger to her belts. Like, she beat Serrano convincingly. And she managed to overcome that obstacle. But Serrano is dangerous. She's very dangerous, you know. And what I mean by that is she's capable. We've seen it in those, I think it was the fourth, fifth and sixth round of that fight. We saw where she really shook Katie Taylor to the core of her, you know what I mean? And so that shows that she is capable of doing, you know, of causing a knockout, you know. And that would be an absolute disaster. You know, and
8: yeah.
11: It's just, I don't see why they need to go there again.
8: They obviously feel the money is enough to pay for the level of risk. There's a lot to play out here, and we'll obviously get an opportunity to talk about it again. And if it happens in the Three Arena, then that will also be an incredible night. I think the Three Arena has made your list of you had to be there. Let's get into them. Your first one is the preliminaries in the World Junior Championships. It's Amir Khan versus Yordanis Ugas of Cuba. Mm. So this is Amir Khan, basically as a kid, I suspect, in 2004.
11: Yeah, I was at these World Junior Championships, and I was actually Irish senior champion at the time. So I won the senior title at 18, but I was still eligible for the World Juniors. And I was really expecting big things of myself because I had won the Four Nations Seniors as well as a 17-year-old. So I was vastly experienced at this age, you know, and I went out there and expecting really great things for myself, and obviously didn't go to plan at all. But heard a lot of rumor about this kid from England, Amir Khan. But I haven't seen him yet. I just heard a lot about him, and so when we were there, we're on a beautiful place, a volcanic kind of island off the South Korea. It's Jeju was the name of it, and I remember the opening preliminary rounds. We were, you know, we'd hang around with the English lads from time to time. You know, we'd be speaking to them and chatting with them. We'd be fairly close to them and friendly with them. And Amir was there. And I thought he was quite cocky and a bit arrogant, you know, because the Yordanis Ugas, the Cuban absolute legend, was in the ring. And he had come into this World Juniors as a world schoolboy champion. And he was probably, I don't think he'd many losses to his name at all. And he was absolutely exceptional. And we were watching him. Amir was standing with us, and Amir knew he was boxing him next. And we were all kind of looking at Amir thinking, what does he think of this guy? Because he was, your man was exceptional. But Amir turned to all of us and said, I'm going to stop him. I'm going to stop him. And I was just like, hear this lad, you know? And anyway, the next day they were due to face each other. He didn't stop him, but by God, did he give him some going over. He beat him, I think, 21-9 or something like that. And he was on the verge of stopping him, didn't stop him, but beat him so, so well, convincingly. And then that was the first time I ever seen Amir Khan in the flesh, and I was really, really taken aback. Full, I was just like, I was in awe of him. And then later on, after that, he went on to win the gold. And word was that the English team weren't going to pick him for the Olympic qualifiers because he was too young. I think he was only 70. And he threatened to go and represent Pakistan, his ancestral home. And then they changed their mind and they picked him. And, well, you know what happened next. He went on and he qualified and won the Olympic silver medal at 17 years of age. And I just remember that, I'll never forget that first time looking at him in the flesh, seeing him in the ring, just extraordinary.
8: Is that like, so Kevin Caban talks about seeing Robbie Keane in training, and he obviously saw Wayne Rooney in training as well. Is it something similar where you're like, ooh, this is genuine world-class talent I'm seeing here? Because you must have felt like you were world-class yourself at that stage.
11: I did. I was in the bantamweight division that time myself. I come up against a Cuban that was about 6 foot something in the bantamweight. It was absolutely incredible. Kind of unlucky with the draw. But yeah, like when you think about this guy that Amir, like, absolutely schooled, Yordanis Ugas, he's the last man to beat Manny Pacquiao. Pacquiao retired after this fight. He went on to win the World Senior Championships in 2005 in China. He went on to win the Olympic bronze medal in Beijing. And he's a two times a professional world champion now. You know, he had a close fight with Errol Spence recently, but Errol Spence beat him. But like, he is, you know, legend of the game. You know, top, top talent. Pan-American, Central American, gold medalist multiple times, World Cup champion, beat them all. But Amir just went through them, you know. And I seen Amir then go on to the, because I went to the Olympic qualifiers too, we were in the same qualifying tournaments, and I just watched Amir just dazzle his way through it. Like, his talent was just extraordinary. His speed, his hand speed, his footwork, he was just, you know, I give him my name for this, he was just lightning.
12: And like you guys, Eric, like, his reputation probably preceded him. Is it the case when you're lining up against a Cuban boxer and you see that Cuban flag beside their name, is it kind of akin to maybe a sprinter seeing a Jamaican flag beside a competitor? Like, there's something about the Cuban boxers that I'm sure causes a fighter to pause and think twice.
11: Yeah, without a doubt. You know, when you see the Cubans coming into an arena or anything, everybody stops and looks at them, takes notice, you know. And what you'll notice is that they're very, very, very together, very, you know, connected, and they don't pay much attention to anybody else. And they, it's almost like they know everybody is watching them. Everybody's looking at them. All the heads are turning, but they don't look like they're interested in anybody else, just themselves, and they just carry on, you know, about their business. And, you know, you'll hear, you know, people often talk about this before, like, you know, boxing the flag, you know, instead of boxing the man, you know. And the Russians and the Cubans and Ukrainians and that would have had really, really, really highly impressive reputations, you know. And you would have been, if you came up against one of them or got one of them in the draw, you would have been, your first initial thought would have been, ah, damn, now we've got to try and, you know, try and muster up the courage and the know-how to try and get through this test, like, you know. But that would be the first initial thought as soon as you get drawn against one of them. Ah, you know, and especially if it's your first fight in a tournament, you would feel a bit hard done by. Yeah.
8: Your next one is Paddy Barnes, and this is a gold medal fight. It's in Moscow, funnily enough, you're talking about that. So was he up against a Russian?
11: Yeah, so Paddy Barnes, he's up against Elvin Mamashadze from Azerbaijan.
8: Now,
11: incredible, absolutely incredible young fighter, major medal winner himself, beat a very good Russian. It's not so much even the opponent, even though the opponent was brilliant. It was more about the display and the gold medal winning performance, because we came onto the Irish high performance team in 2003. Gary Keegan was the kind of one of the brainchilds behind the whole program, and he was the first director of it. Billy Walsh being the head coach, Zorantia, and we were all just kind of starting out in this new professional kind of setting. You know, we were all boxers, but we never classed ourselves as professional athletes. And I remember Gary Keegan saying that to us, that you are now professional athletes, you know. And we were trying to achieve something, you know, something really special. And they believed that, you know, world class, what did world class look like? They often spoke about that, you know. Well, world class, it looked like medals, you know. Major medals, World, European and Olympic. And in 2002, the year before the high performance team was established, an Irish team went to the European Championships in, I think it was Perm in Russia, and I think 9 boxers went out and 9 boxers were eliminated in their first fight, you know. And it was more about, at those times, it was go out and enjoy yourselves, lads, you know, and have the crack and enjoy it, you know. But the high performance was a whole new kind of new approach, where we wanted to get involved in the big fights and the big events. But I remember watching, like, I was at the European Championships in 2004, where we won nothing. Andy Lee got a bronze medal and he qualified for Athens, but he was the only one to get something and to qualify. Then 2006, the European Championships, we scraped another bronze. Kenneth Egan got that. 2008, don't think there was anything. Then 2010, and during these European Championships, I'm watching the Ukrainians, the Russians and the Azerbaijanis and the Turks. I'm watching all these guys dominate, and I never truly believe at that moment that, you know what, we're actually going to be a powerhouse, or we're actually going to be on the top. Like, I just never thought that would be somewhere we'd get to, you know. And then in 2010, we win 5 medals, finish second to Russia in the European Championships. That's just an incredible, you know, rise. But it was Paddy Barnes' fight where I watched him winning that gold medal, and I was just in the crowd and I was just thinking, wow, how only in a short, 7 years from the establishment of the high performance team, here we have, you know, an Irish boxer finishing top on gold, the Ron Aveen playing. And I was just like, wow, you know, it really made me believe that with hard work, belief, a supportive professional system in place, and everybody, you know, in a kind of a coherent cohesion kind of togetherness, you can achieve big things. And that opened the door to John Genevan, Michael Conlon, Jason Quigley, all within the subsequent years, winning European gold medals.
8: It's really incredible when you think about, when you lay it out as starkly as that, to go from nothing to all those gold medals. It's not an accident. And Gary Keegan, who now obviously is on the sideline for the Irish rugby team this weekend, his influence in Irish sports, when that comes to be considered, because he's actually brushed off against loads of other people along the way. I know loads of people kind of go to him and have gone over the years. How did you do that? What was it that transformed this mess into this machine as it was? And so next one on our list is Katie Taylor. Now, you've gone for an exhibition fight, but this is kind of a seminal moment in the history of the sport as well.
11: Yeah, it's a seismic real moment. It really is. Because of when you put the context, you know, when you talk about the context around it, Katie Taylor was invited to box on the finals, the final days of the World's Men's Boxing Championships in 2007 in Chicago. I'll always remember Chicago for two things. I boxed to qualify for the Beijing Olympics and I lost. You know, it was devastating. And it's always kind of a sour taste in my mouth, because I genuinely believed I was going to do it. And I got beat by somebody I'd beat before. And anyway, that's the sour part. But the other part was, I just felt it was a crowning moment for women's boxing. And that's when Katie Taylor got in to fight on the finals night at a kind of an interval moment. It was kind of a bit of an interval break at the halfway point. If my memory serves me right. And she got in to box a Canadian fighter.
8: Katie Dunn, yes,
11: who is a Pan American gold medalist, Central American gold medalist, who's very vastly experienced as well, Ger. And when Katie Taylor got in, the whole place was just in awe, you know. And she won. She stopped her opponent and she got a standing ovation in this arena. We were sitting beside the English team as well. And bear in mind that this English team was full of a lot of superstars as well. James DeGale, world champion. Tony Jeffries, Olympic medalist. Billy Joe Saunders, world champion. Frankie Gavin, England's only ever world amateur champion. And they were all just turning to us, wow, are you serious? Do you box her? Do you spar her? They couldn't believe it. They really couldn't believe it. And if that was an opportunity to demonstrate that women belonged in the Olympic Games, then Katie Taylor just knocked it out of the park. And I'll never ever forget that performance.
12: It's almost surprising that was 2007 and there's Olympic Committee chiefs at the fight and they decide not to have women's boxing in Beijing. Now, they finally caught themselves on and bring it in as a sport in London 2012. But considering how impressive Katie was on that night, it seems surprising to me that women's boxing wasn't in the Olympics 4 years previous.
11: Yeah, probably I would agree with that. But I think at the same time, even though Katie was exceptional there and she really did plant a seed in all of those officials and delegates and to really seriously consider having women's boxing in the game. But don't forget, there was a few special women around at the time, but in terms of strength and depth, they probably didn't have it across all the weights. And that's why they introduced the only three weights into the London Olympic Games at the first attempt. And then I think it's moved to five and now they're nearly on an equal level with the men's. But it was still a massive challenge, a massive task. I believe that when she was in the dressing room as well, before she went out, that, you know, she was told that go and perform, that the Olympic officials are watching, you know, and this is, you know, can you imagine the pressure of that?
8: I was going to say, it's like, whatever you do, don't screw up. It's like, don't be nervous. What? Now I am.
11: Yeah, and you're already fighting on the world men's final, you know, where you kind of feel like, you know, men have dominated the sport of boxing for years, you know, and here you are boxing in front of your peers, like, you know, who you would have been, you know, who you would have been looking up to, like, for a long time, you know, and you're getting in to display or showcase your skills on this stage. Like, it was a very daunting stage, I would have I thought, and but she, as I said, she just smashed it.
8: Well, back full circle a little bit, our next one is Bernard Dunn versus Ricardo Cordoba. It's the Point Theatre as it was then in 2009. It's the day that Ireland win the Grand Slam. Liverpool beat Man United, or certainly Man United get beaten, because Bernard Dunn famously says, oh, what a day, won the Grand Slam, Manx get beat, and now we're world champion. This is an incredible fight. The atmosphere is ridiculous.
11: Yeah, it's just unbelievable. It's, there's no, honestly, I know it's a lot of boxing, but there's no greater atmosphere, I just find, than a world title fight that has all of the drama, the knockdowns, the storyline, the narrative. It just keeps changing, and then everybody, the energy is just through the roof. And I think they showed the rugby on the big screen as well earlier in the day. I'm not sure if my memory serves me correct there, but I definitely think there was some connection. We knew about the rugby anyway as well, or the rugby was, sure, the rugby was earlier that day, yeah. Mm. So there was just everybody was buzzing, you know. And then if you think of the story of Bernard Dunn getting knocked out by Kiko Martinez, I wasn't at that event, but some of my family members were. And I remember one of them saying, when they were leaving, there was a guy coming up out of the bathroom, and a few of his mates, you know, he says to his mates, where are you going? They said, we're going, it's over, you know. So, and he was after missing it. So, like, just that kind of, you know, to be absolutely just like European champion, then it just not, you know, taken away from you in the most dramatic fashion, like, you know, being knocked out, like, really bad knockout too, like, and then to turn it all around, keep chasing his dream and his goal, and then to finally get there. And what a classic it was against Cordoba. Just incredible. And it was my first ever world title fight to be at, you know, and I haven't been at too many big sporting events or major sporting events. Well, boxing mainly, but that was my first real big one. And I'll never forget it. It was a hair standing on the back and neck moment.
8: Yeah, it was a Brian Peters special.
12: Yeah.
8: He obviously was Bernard's manager. He's Katie Taylor's manager at the moment. And I remember, I think it was that fight, they got somebody else to come in and pretend they were Bernard, and the spotlight picked him out, and the crowd goes mad. And then Bernard comes out from to the Irish Rover from the other side of the state, and Cordoba was like, why is this? Why am I in the ring for so long? But yeah. I mean, Cordoba was absolutely incredible in that fight as well, and Bernard had to climb off the canvas.
11: Yeah, he was, you know, he was just some warrior, like, you know. Those times there where, you know, Bernard Dunn had to really find something inside him, like, you know, he had to dig deep down to the depths of his soul, because there was times where he withtook like onslaughts from Cordoba. There was times where there's 10, 12 unanswered punches, 15 unanswered punches, saved by the bell at one stage. Mm. It could have been stopped. Bernard could have been stopped. The referee was that close to just really jumping in, but the bell went, you know, that kind of stuff. And you need the rub of the green. You need things to go in your favor. And then I just feel it was his time. It was his time, and it was just amazing to be there to witness it.
12: Yeah, probably the greatest fight on Irish soil there's ever been. I think it goes 11 rounds, but as you say, like, Cordoba's dropped in the third, and then Dunn dropped twice in the fifth, so you think it's all over, but then ends up going six more rounds, which is incredible. Your last...
11: Six knockdowns, four for Dunn and two for Cordoba in the fight, like, just had everything.
12: Yeah, chaos. Brilliant chaos. Your last picks, Eric, we've paired a couple in together here. Ryan Burnett and Carl Frampton, two of your former sparring partners, Irish teammates as well, winning their respective world titles against Lee Haskins and Kiko Martinez.
11: Yeah. Just look, again, just because of the personal link with both of them, I didn't want to split them. I've been very, very close to both of them throughout my career and sparred with them as well. But just two fascinating stories. I remember Carl Frampton, you know, coming up, loads of potential, but never really kind of never got there, you know. He was not mainly, most of the time he was number two to David Oliver Joyce, you know. Then things just changed for him. 2009, yeah. Things just changed for him, you know. He beat David Oliver and he went on. And, 2007. He won the European Union silver medal in Ireland, in Dublin. They were held there. He had a cracking fight with the French guy in the final. The French guy was, his surname is called Jakiev. He's an Algerian Frenchman, and he won Olympic silver in Beijing. And Frampton had an absolute humdinger fight with him. And, it was Frampton's kind of coming of age fight. He didn't win it, but Barry McGuigan was there, and Barry McGuigan saw star quality, star potential, whatever. And then later on, it was no surprise to realise that Frampton and McGuigan's, you know, signed up a professional deal together. And Ryan Burnett then as well failed a brain scan. He was just an incredible athlete, an incredible amateur boxer, Olympic junior champion, and or youth Olympic champion, I think it was. I think he won a world junior medal as well, and world junior silver medal. And then he was turning professional, and he always had his mind, heart set on going professional, but he failed a brain test, brain scan. And then he thought, like, oh God, the whole thing is, you know, it's not going to happen. And then he went through a really tough time as well. I think starting out, you know, in terms of like, his story's brilliant. If you ever get talking to him, you know, he was living out of a car with his dad in England, driving around to the gyms, showering in different gyms, training in them, sparring different people, basically homeless, living out of a car. And then eventually he got his break, got signed up with Matchroom and Eddie Hearn. And, he went on to reach his destiny. Obviously, the brain scan got a second opinion and got passed. And then he went on and won his world title against Lee Haskins in the SSC Arena. Frampton won his world title against Martinez in front of 16,000 in the Titanic Quarters. And I was in the crowd for both of them. And it was just nice to be there because there were two former sparring partners and they went on their journey and they reached the pinnacle. And just an incredible backstory as well.
8: Eric, this has been a brilliant episode of You Had to Be There. Thanks so much for sharing those memories with us.
11: Pleasure. Take care.
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0: Yes, good morning. It is Friday morning, the 7th of August. This is Off the Ball Breakfast, and here with you until about 10 o'clock this morning. Coming up on today's show, we'll be running through all of the back pages, some interesting stuff from Gerard Hegarty today on VAR and hurling, something from Ryan O'Donoghue, and loads more in between. Coming up at about 8:15, Vinnie Perth will be in studio as we look back on Shelburne's 3-1 defeat away to Ajax last night in the Conference League qualifiers. Ryan O'Donoghue is the PwC GAA Player of the Month for July. That's all he has done in July, so we'll be chatting to him about that award. And Jack Carty will be joining us to do his retirement interview, retired earlier this year. Fantastic career for Connacht, and look, a fantastic career throughout rugby and GAA and football. So loads to touch on with Jack Carty coming up after 9 o'clock. I am joined in studio by Dara Smith-Naughton. How are you?
1: I'm good. A proper show today, Enda.
0: Big show.
1: Proper show.
0: We are down to the bare bones at the minute. Vinnie Perth is joining us to look through the papers, but he is stuck in Dublin traffic. So he'll be with us now in about 5 minutes. So it's just the two of us for the time being.
1: That's all right. I'm looking forward to today's show. We have some reaction to some football last night. Ryan O'Donoghue, as you say, all that's happened this month for him is that PwC Player of the Month, and I believe his birthday as well.
0: It was his birthday, yeah.
1: Yeah.
0: 28.
1: Feels like he's been around a long time.
0: Yeah. I think it was because he was probably Mayo's main person by himself for a long time before Kobe and Dara Byrne came along.
1: He was carrying a lot on his shoulders there for a while, for a long time. And then, yeah, Jack Carty, that should be a really interesting interview. Obviously, he's kind of another guy that feels like he's been around for a long time. Only 33, though. You would be forgiven to think that he was a little bit older because he's had such an impact in Irish rugby overall. So we'll talk about his Connacht career. Obviously, in the history of Connacht, he's been there since the very, very start of the sports ground. And, you know, he had a pretty decent international career as well. So I'm looking forward to getting stuck into all that with Jack Carty.
0: Yeah, it's a bit of a mad one. Like he's Connacht's top ever scorer.
1: Yeah.
0: Played a bucket load of games for them throughout his career, but only got 11 Ireland caps.
1: Yeah.
0: Throughout his career. Always felt like he was on the periphery, was in that battle for that fly half position for a long time. Obviously difficult when you've got generational Johnny Sexton kneeled down for that position, but also then you've got the backups coming in at that stage, the battle with Joey Carberry. Like, that seemed to be the theme of his career for a long time.
1: Yeah, like, I suppose when people think about Jack Carty in an Ireland shirt, they probably think about the 2019 World Cup, in which he was somewhat blamed for what happened against Japan in that tournament, which I think we'll get into a little bit later on. Probably quite unfair on him, I would have thought. But, you know, when I think about his career, I actually think about his fight to get back into the squad. He managed to get back into the Six Nations squad then in 2022 and plays for Ireland again, which a lot of players wouldn't do. Like, you know, you see the likes of Billy Burns when he had that mistake against Wales in the 2020 Six Nations, I want to say, or 2021. And we never see him again in an Ireland shirt, I think, after that tournament. So it can go one or two ways for people in international rugby. You either get stung and you never come back, or, you know, you can fight your way back into the team. And that's what Jack Carty did. And look, 11 caps, I suppose, may seem like not that much when you're looking at a player like him who has 237, I think, for Connacht. But it's still 11 caps for your country. Mm-hmm. And like every rugby player growing up in Ireland dreams of putting on that green jersey. So for him to get to do it 11 times in the position that Johnny Sexton held for the best part of 12, 13, 14 years, I think it's pretty admirable.
0: He also played for Roscommon Miners.
1: He did.
0: He also had trials for a couple of English clubs as well. We'll touch on that when he's on. So one of these guys who is phenomenally talented at a young age, I guess.
1: Really annoyingly talented. Mm. Just save some talent for the rest of us.
0: Are you a wrestling fan, Dara?
1: Once upon a time I was. Once upon a time.
0: Well, there's already comments coming in about this, so we might as well promo it. So there is some huge wrestling news coming to you after our show at 10 a.m. in this Off the Ball studio. Here's a little sneak peek.
2: Return

0: Yes, indeed. So that is Finn Balor and Becky Lynch, who will be joining the lads in studio at 10 a.m. today to discuss some huge news in wrestling. So that's going to be breaking news coming up very, very shortly after us. I'm delighted to say that Vinnie Perth has joined us. Vinnie, how are you?
1: Morning. I might hang around for the wrestling at 10.
0: Yeah, oh, yeah. You're a wrestling fan?
1: Yeah, but haven't like followed it that long. But you remember, like, I'm still part of the Hulk Hogan era. Right. All of that stuff, yeah. Oh, great times.
0: Ric Flair.
1: Yeah. That was brilliant.
0: There's that say, so it has produced the best number of like really strong documentaries as well, yeah. Because that like that era was so crazy.
1: Well, when you look back now, you know you're watching nonsense, but at the time, you didn't think
2: it doesn't matter, yeah.
0: Interesting, we've got three different generations of wrestling here. So you would have been Ric Flair and Hulk Hogan. I would have been The Rock and Stone Cold Steve Austin.
1: Yeah.
0: And
1: yeah.
0: You were saying you're Randy Orton. And Rey Mysterio, John Cena.
2: John Cena, yeah, that kind of era. Yeah, Kane. Undertaker, yeah.
1: Yeah, so I would have lost interest at your era. It became then, not for me.
0: Yeah, mine was the Attitude Era. Yeah. So you had all these guys, fake...
1: The Undertaker was still lulling me back in. I think.
0: Yeah. Well, Vinny, we may as well start with the big news today, and it's in the back pages of the paper as well. Daniel Kelly is photographed here in the back of the Indo, photographed in the back of the Daily Mail as well. Shelburne 3-1 defeat to Ajax in the Ajax Arena, or the Amsterdam Arena last night. And on the face of it, look, it was a dominant performance from Ajax, as was expected. Mm. But that goal from Daniel Kelly just gives you that little glimmer of hope that with this tie, like, that's a fairly decent return going away to a team that you're thinking they could easily blow us away here.
1: Yeah, I think ultimately it's a what's the word to look for? A good result in the sense of it keeps the game alive coming back to Talca Park. And in that dressing room, all they would have hoped for before the game was to bring the game back and have an interest, a real interest in it. Look, they're not going to sell any more tickets as a result of it. But sometimes, particularly in Europe, it's not just about selling tickets, selling out stadiums. It's about what it generates in terms of the wider sporting public. It's around Shelbourne supporters. It's around people chatting about it, whether it's mainstream media. And this Ajax game is a great example of been lucky enough to experience it. When something special happens in Europe, and there's no doubt for these players and the club playing, Ajax is something special, albeit it's early in Europe, but still a great occasion for them. It goes beyond, the interest goes beyond League of Ireland, it goes beyond general sporting fans, just general people are going, that even this morning are now starting to hear in the radio say, oh, Shell's played Ajax last night. There is that thing, and I think that's all good for Shelbourne and for League of Ireland football in this country. So, but on the match, look, they were completely outplayed at times, and Paddy Barrett, that long pass in behind, which he's done so often for Shelbourne, and ultimately a little bit of unlucky falls to Daniel Kelly, who I think Daniel has a huge amount of European experience and slots it away brilliantly. So, it just gives a real bit of hope, doesn't it? But It is the hope that kills you, let's be honest about that.
0: It is, yeah. So for anybody who missed this game, so it started off, it was on Premier Sport. Mika Gutz, who is being strongly linked with a move to PSG, it looks like he will actually move to PSG if Bradley Barcola signs for Liverpool. He is Ajax's star man. He wins a penalty very, very early on. Some good touches in there, gets into the box. You're looking at it with VAR and you're trying to decide, did he get the ball or did he get the player? Ultimately, I think it was probably a penalty. He tucked it away nicely. Then Owen Wendell, he gets the second goal in 22 minutes. Kasper Dolberg, who some people might remember was linked with Celtic last season, he got a goal in the 50th minute to make it 3-0. There's a penalty to Ajax. It's saved by Ed Beach. And then Daniel Kelly gets a consolation goal in 84 minutes. But it could be more than a consolation goal if Shelburne do get anything out of this in the reverse tie. Could be an absolutely massive goal from Daniel Kelly.
1: Beach was outstanding, by the way, as well.
0: Yeah,
1: wasn't
0: so
1: he?
0: I was going to say,
1: to make that point, yeah.
0: So Beach, overall, he saved a penalty in the second half from Guts. He also made 8 saves outside of that.
1: Yeah.
0: So for those of you who like XG, or even if you don't like XG, the measurement that we're using for this is he faced a XG of 4.79 in this game, and he prevented 2 of those.
1: Yeah.
0: So this could have been 5-1 or 5-0 had it not been for Ed Beach. He's a new signing for Shelburne as well. He only joined in July last month. So, like, to be able to cement his place in the team for this game and then also put in one of these performances, like, surely that immediately gains the trust of the entire squad now.
1: Oh, it does, yeah. And I think it's so often you see this. People look good goalkeepers when you play against top teams. So often you see, you know, a goalkeeper from lower down the league win Keeper of the Year because he's faced more saves than anybody else. But ultimately then, Beach still has to make them saves. Spiel has been very good for Shelburne for a number of years, for a year and a half or so. And it's just came off a little bit. There's been a couple of injuries and all of a sudden Beach has just come in, emergency signing almost, and sort of, yeah, he has won his teammates over, and I think I don't think they'll have any fear in that. But he'll have to do the same again, and I think it's important that, going back to the first point around the general interest in Europe, and because, like, three of us are invested in it. You know, Ajax are playing, not invested, but you know the right word I'm looking for. But if that had been a 5 or 6-1, I think it just passes by. Now it's like, that's the point. And that's how important Beach's performance was last night. And not just that, there was lots of little blocks, little hold-up play, people putting their body on the line. And Shells had to go to the well last night to get that result. And they've done that. The only concern is it's another week into pre-season for Ajax. And he may lose a player, but be under no illusions, they've got enough bloody good players that can hurt Shelburne next week, but they won't fancy going to Talca Park. I mean, under no illusions, it'll be a difficult night for them. And do you know what? You have to dream. The first goal in that game for Shelburne is just huge, and for obvious reasons. So you have to dream. And John Russell, heard him speak about the game before it and after it. And the one thing he said is keeping the game alive, going to Talca. Well, they've done that.
0: Yeah, we might take a little bit of John Russell here because our own Ben Symes was over at this game. He was speaking to John Russell after the game, and very positive overall outlook from the Shelburne manager here.
3: John, you've kept yourselves in the tie thanks to that goal at the end from Daniel Kelly. Does that feel like job done?
4: Yeah, that was important for us coming over. We knew the task ahead. We knew we'd have to defend for our lives tonight. We're playing a top-class opposition. Wasn't the best start, giving away a penalty so early in the game, and we'd be disappointed with the second goal. We just switch off. But our defensive display was bodies on the line. We knew we had to hurt tonight. But I felt we'd be dangerous on transitions, and we would get one or two chances. And, you know, you could see the impact of subs made second half, and I felt Dan Kelly had a goal in him tonight. You could see he was a threat in the first half, just our final ball, couldn't release him, but he follows in brilliantly from Ali Coote's effort and definitely keeps us in the tie.
3: How does it feel when it's 20 minutes in and it goes 2-0 down and it firmly felt like the tide was with them?
4: Yeah, they showed their quality. I mean, some of their players tonight, the left winger, I know, I think this talk of him going to PSG, hopefully that's his last game, but he was incredible. You know, the speed that they played at, they put you under pressure, the combination around the box, but we knew what was coming. We had to defend for our lives. You go 2-0 down early on, it was important to get in at half time. You know, there was a lot of good stuff in terms of our defensive work rate. I said we were disappointed with the two goals. The improvement second half was to try and be better on the ball, our reset. We knew Dan was that threat on the break, but we needed to play backwards, to play forwards and open up. We were probably a little bit nervous in that first 20, but you saw there was a spell after about maybe half an hour, we had 2-3 minutes where we started getting on the ball. And

0: We had to defend, and the lads did that. The subs made an impact, and we knew Eddie would have to have a top game, and he did. And that was always the ambition. Could we keep the tie alive and bring it back to Talca? Full house, you know, it'll be a different game.
1: Yeah, Shelburne manager John Russell there speaking in the aftermath of their 3-1 defeat to Ajax last night. Overall positive feeling from John Russell there, and very much a feeling of Tolka Park is going to be a bit of a fortress here. I think the theme throughout the interviews that Ben did after the game was they're very happy that it's not in Tala. Like they're very, yeah. they applied to have it in Tolka Park for a reason, because it's tighter, the fans are closer to the pitch, the pitch is smaller as well. I think some of the players mentioned they struggled with just the size of the pitch in Ajax last night. And I mean, like, Tolka Park is going to be one of the more unique stadiums that is in European football this year, because it's such an old ground. Do you think it will make much of an impact in this game?
2: I think it will make Ajax uncomfortable, there's no doubt about it. I mean, in their own cup competitions, if you're scouting Ajax over the last couple of weeks, which Shells won't have done, they will have played certain games in venues a little bit similar in certain stages. So, but it's no doubt it will make the really uncomfortable. Dressing rooms are decent in Tolka by League of Ireland standards, but they're awful by European standards. So all of those little things, the kit man be looking for his own room, manager be looking for his own changing rooms, we don't have one. Their kit man and their masseuse will probably be in the Shell showers with their beds. So we would have had maybe one, if you're lucky, at some stage we're lucky enough to have two physios, they'd be in the showers. So Ajax would probably last night have 4 or 5 physios with beds and stuff like that. So they're all small things that just take players out of routines. We have a strapping at this time, well, we have to do it at this time.
3: Yeah. How do bigger teams react to that?
2: It's hard to know. I mean, ultimately, they don't play as well as they normally do. Yeah. I mean, if it was played at Aviva, everything would be comfortable for them, wouldn't have an issue in any way, shape, or form. But ultimately, we have to say we don't beat a lot of top teams anyway by the time they get here. But I know we've seen Zenit St. Petersburg here in the last 10 years struggle at times and just about get over the line but got there. But some players there went to a World Cup and came to Tala, it was Tala at the time, and wouldn't be even comfortable with the facilities in Tala at different stages. They're not near the levels that they used to. So we've seen players come and struggle, but Tala is a little bit more comfortable for travelling teams, no doubt about it, in terms of dressing rooms and just the surroundings. So just there'll be a lot of logistics headaches for Ajax next week, and all of that seeps a little bit down and it just takes away from them. Ultimately, I still expect Ajax to get through, but let's hope it's, you know, a bit of a crazy night in Tolka Park.
3: Yeah. Because it's not just a novelty fixture now, because they've come back and it's only a 2-goal deficit. This is a game, and they have a real chance. Like, John Russell only in the job a few weeks at this point, has a real chance to stamp his name into history here. It's a huge ask.
2: It's so funny.
3: They've given themselves a chance.
2: And John Russell, it feels like they lost in Kerry to nobody. They lost down in Waterford. They had that good result at home in Europe. Then they lost in Europe. This shouldn't be a mark on his card, but you feel like in 10 weeks' time it could be, oh, he's only won one game in 10 games, or he's knocked out Ajax, or he's got a draw against Ajax. And it's so early. It's just the world we live in. You're starting to hear people already. It's funny, going into this game, I felt there was a bit of a cloud around Shells, and it's still there. They're still lingering. Fans are still want more from the players. Not necessarily the manager at the moment. Shells have to do a little bit better, and in one sense Europe is pressure off. It's the next home game for Shells in the league is actually a huge game for them. I think they play Pats this weekend, and I think that's really important for them, because this might sound crazy to some people, but they're closer to the playoff positions than they would like at the moment, and almost everybody, with this exception of Sligo, ironically, are in good form for John Russell. So he's got to be careful. But playing Ajax, only 2 down, at home, full stadium, they've got to go for it. But it's what they leave on the line after the game is going to be fascinating as well.
1: Yeah, I heard John Russell speaking about coming in and not wanting to rip everything up, and almost saying that he's

0: not seeing it through to the end of the season, then stamping his imprint, but saying that he wants to just get himself in the door and figure out what's going on before making any major changes. So you hope that doesn't backfire on him. Yeah. Like, you wouldn't want him to get to the end of the season and it be a disaster, and having not done it the way that he wanted to do it because he felt that he wanted to just get settled and everything first.
1: And I think it's important to make the point that they've got a really good squad, and that's probably the frustration of their fans. They've got good players. I think he's doing the right thing. I think you've got to go in and lift the mood. And that doesn't mean that's not a slight on Joey, but ultimately the last manager, they were under pressure. There's a reason why he lost his job. And now it's just about, sometimes when you go in, you can do one or two things. You can go in and kick bollock and bite and change, but Shell's type of player didn't need that, I felt, and John's probably done the right thing. Mm.
0: There was another Irish side in European action last night. Bowes at losing to Norway side 2-0, Michelin of Norway at home. That was in Tala Stadium last night. Before we turn to that game, before we look at it, we might just finish off with the Shelburne game and take some more reaction. This is Paddy Barrett speaking to Ben after the game.
2: Paddy, you've got a big grin on your face when you're walking down here. It's not often you lose a game 3-1 and you're walking around like that.
3: It's not obviously the result we wanted, but yeah, we'll have to take it. It's probably the best 3-1 loss I've probably ever had in my career. So the tie is still alive, and that's the most important thing. That was our plan before the game, was to keep the tie alive going back to Talca Park, and we did that. With Dickie's goal, we're delighted obviously to take him to Talca Park next week and have a crack of him.
2: You've had huge experience in Europe, especially that run in 2016 with Dundalk. Where does that one rank for you? Because that stadium is just something else.
3: That probably surpasses the lot of them. I was saying earlier on about the time we played, obviously, Bate Borisov away. It was the best 1-0 defeat I've ever been involved in, but that probably tops that. They were battering down our goal. Eddie pulled off some unbelievable saves. The lads blocked some unbelievable shots, you know. We're going to be up against it, but here, it was obviously top draw to play out there in front of their fans. Against such a top side, you know. So yeah, it was a special night all round. And look, again, the tie is alive, so let's go to next week.
2: How do you find playing in games like that where you're under the cosh from minute one playing against top quality opposition?
3: Yeah, obviously. I said at the start of the game, I said, lads, do not concede early, you know, because obviously here it could be at, and then it could have went Pete Tong, you know. And then 2 or 3 minutes in, they get a penalty and 1-0 up, and then 2-0 up after, I'm not sure what it was. And, you know, obviously I worried then, because here, again, you're against the top European side, top European players, you know. So here, to be fair to the lads, credit to them that we stuck it out and we rolled our luck at times, but here, we knew that was going to be the case. And we're delighted obviously to get the goal and keep the score down, and like that we'll take them to Talca Park. Thankfully it's on in Talca, we'll have a crack off next week and see where it takes us.
2: You obviously did your role in the back 3/5 as well, but 8 feet behind you was absolutely phenomenal this evening.
3: Yeah, brilliant. Fair play to him. You know, I'm delighted for Eddie. He's only in the door, and it's a massive performance for him. You know, we pulled off some unbelievable saves tonight. Fair play to him. He kept us in the tie. And like that, the back 3, back 5, back 10, whatever you want to call it. We done our jobs tonight, and the old saying that Roy Keane says, he only done his job, really, isn't it? He pulled off some unbelievable saves. So here, fair play to him, and I'm sure we need him again next week to do the same, and hopefully we can get a better result.
2: You spoke there about how important this game is to play in Talca. Do you mind just expanding on that, because it's obviously going to change how they play, but for yourselves as well to have that to go back to, and you're not going down the road to Tala?
3: Yeah, of course. It's a home tie. You want to make it feel like a home tie. You know, it's different when it's on in Tala or on the Aviva. You don't get that closure of Talca Park, them fans up on top of you, the fans behind you, you know, as much as you do in Talca. So here, Talca is the best place for us to play, and we're delighted it's on there and it's not elsewhere. We still have a big massive job to do. Obviously the pitch is probably a lot smaller than that one out there anyway, so here it'll suit us. We can get in their faces a little more, and we can probably press them a little bit higher, you know. So here, it's going to be a different game next week.
0: Absolutely, a different game for Shelburne next week at home. to Ajax. 3-1 defeat for them in Amsterdam last night. A couple of comments coming in. Keep them coming on the YouTube stream, or you can text us on 087-9180-180. Kerr O'Leary says that that was a preseason game for Ajax. Real Betis game versus Arsenal was their sixth friendly of the season. Ajax had played four. Shelburne should be proud of their effort, but that's all.
1: Yeah, but we know that, and that's why Europe opens the door again for some Irish clubs against them, and that's why it's positive. I think in a month's time it could have got to 5-6-1. No one's suggesting otherwise. But it is a night. It was a League of Ireland night where it's built another little bit of interest. No one should suggest. I think sometimes, in fairness, some League of Ireland people go a little bit overboard and speak about world class and all of that stuff. It wasn't. It was just a really positive night for Shelbourne Football Club. They're still alive in a tie against one of the great clubs of European football.
0: It's a lot more interesting for the layman now to say, they're playing Ajax. It's only 3-1. They're still in this game going into the second leg.
1: And you might get another interview with Paddy Barrett where we don't know whether he's from Waterford, Dublin,
4: Louth,
1: Sligo. Loud. His accent's all over the place. He's lived in Cambodia as well. I think Cambodia played for someone there. So Paddy's been, and Scotland obviously. So and he's picked up a few little twangs. He's got a gang of mad sisters at home that probably keep that little bit of Waterfordness in him at different stages. He hasn't lived there in a while, but just chuckling at his couple of different. That here is almost sounds like he's from inner city Dublin here, you know?
0: Yeah. That was great. It was a great interview from Ben as well. Just fun. And it's good to see players being positive as well and realizing that they're in the middle of
1: that's what Europe
0: a really
1: shows
0: big time.
1: Yeah. It shows everybody what the League One players like. They're the man on the street. They're the fella you walk past every day. And I don't know how to tell the story before, but 2016, when we beat Bate 3-0, there's a picture in the back of one of the papers of me and Stephen, and I was working at the time, so I was in work on Dame Street the following morning. I was sort of project managing a job that was going on in the centre, believe it or not, on Dame Street. This electrician comes to me, I know you're somewhere 7:30 the following morning, so the highs of qualifying for a group stage and all of that stuff, 7-8 hours later, I had to be on a site. Things worked that way, and I had to manage something that was being delivered and different things. And he's up in the ladder, and there was a bit of banter. Like, it was like a half a building site. Shop was still open, but we were working in one half. So he went to the bathroom, and he obviously took the newspaper with him, as the electrician would do, and he's reading it, and he comes out, I've won you somewhere. At the back of the newspaper, he's waving me picture. So Europe is... Then all of a sudden I was known for, you know, the famous fella, which wasn't very famous, infamous should have been. But that's the way, that's what Europe does for us mere mortals in League of Ireland.
4: It was so refreshing listening to Paddy Barrett there and Daniel Kelly as well, who was chatting to Ben last night, that they're acknowledging that this is a really big moment in their career. And like, you don't see that enough in sports. Like, I feel like a lot of athletes let that pass them by, and they'll realise 10 years down the line that like, oh, that was pretty cool. I got to play in the Johan Cruyff Arena. That was a big moment for me. But for them to actually live in it and be like, yeah, that was pretty cool. That was pretty cool what we just did there. So it was nice to see that last night. Even John Russell, like, acknowledging the privilege what it was to play Ajax at home. It's really nice to see, isn't it?
0: What's the best stadium you've played in or been in or visited?
1: Legia Warsaw, in terms of the atmosphere, the playoff for the Champions League game, that is still, I don't think I've experienced anything like that. The atmosphere, just everything about it just felt it was of another level. When we played Vitesse Arnhem, there was something special about it, but we were brilliant. And I still remember, it's just recently taken over Finn Harps, but I remember Patrick McElhenney's. So it's like that. What you're alluding to there is when you're like, if you run in major stadiums or you play like the Robbie Keane's, Richard Dunn's of this world, their biggest moment is something probably the same as us in terms of. But when you're a League of Ireland person, when you lay in your pillow and you're remembering different things, or you're driving the car and you're daydreaming, you're remembering standing. And we took the lead against Vitesse Arnhem. I remember that as a manager, as a coach. It's the magic of, like, remember sitting next to Steve Williams, our goalkeeping coach, and we're in Hajduk Split, and their fans were just brilliant. wasn't sold out or anything, but they just made an atmosphere, and I just hit Will up in the middle again. This is brilliant, isn't it? Like, and the two of us are laughing. And Willow's fixing coffee machines, and I'm working for a catering company. And we're going, like, this is just amazing. And we had a brilliant videographer at the time, Harry Taff, and he recorded the Hadjik Split fans at halftime. And I remember watching it going, like, if I lived within an hour of that venue, and that's where, you know, the atmosphere coming into League of Ireland grounds, I think, is building, because I lived an hour between Legia Warsaw or Hadjik Split. I go every week for the atmosphere.
4: Yeah.
1: Mm. It was just, it's different. And English football has completely lost that. Yes, big games are great, but I urge anyone not to go to Legia and watch Warsaw play and go, yeah, that was just brilliant. They were singing a song, don't know, someone said it was a Michael Jackson song, I don't even know, but it was one of them where you'd know you'd be joining in after a week. And to get to experience that, like, lucky enough to be in Zenit, but again, I literally was cold, but it was also cold, you know, it wasn't the same. But those stadiums, some of them stadiums are absolutely outstanding, like, and I would say them. The other one, ironically, that I still think is my favourite stadium to go to is Windsor Park. Feels like you're standing in a stadium with 35,000-40,000 seats in it. It feels, whatever way they designed Windsor, it feels like you're in a national stadium for Northern Ireland, obviously, but it feels like you're in something, a cauldron. It just feels a little bit better than it actually should be, if that makes sense.
0: Yeah, I think it, like, Windsor is one of those ones as well that probably because of where it's located, it's located at the back of an estate. Like, you have to walk down a really narrow corridor to get to it. So it, like, it doesn't feel like a national stadium. It feels more like a local ground that you're going into. But it's, the atmosphere is fairly hectic there for a lot of teams.
1: Yeah, and it's something I've never done. It's on my bucket list to watch Northern Ireland play there in a full stadium. But it's something we're missing down this part of the island, is where is a stadium like that? I think it's 18 to 20,000, is it? Something like that. It's in that region. And I'm saying, that's the one where you go, boom, that has it. Like, Slovan Bratislava Stadium is a bit like that. Yeah. You're going and played there where you feel like you're in a 40,000-50,000 seater.
4: Mm. Yeah.
1: And that Windsor Park Stadium is, I think we need one more of them for sporting occasions in this country. It's like that Tala 10. The Shamrock Rovers people love Tala, but it feels a little bit cold when you go there for the other teams, like Bowles, obviously there last night. So I just think if we had one more of those stadiums like Windsor, somewhere in that 20,000, but not just 20,000, like the RDS is going to feel like the RDS.
0: Yeah.
1: And it looks like they're doing a brilliant job in it, but it just feels like that wraparound.
0: One, it's self-contained, as opposed to, like, in Tala, it's a great stadium, but that element of, like, separation between the stands, and you're also quite far away from the pitch as well, it doesn't feel like one of those little small grounds that do have those sort of atmospheres.
1: We're getting into architecture here, but in Europe, it feels like they build stands high. Does that make sense?
0: Yeah.
1: Steep.
0: Yeah.
1: And it feels like, that's the thing about that Legia stadium, it feels like people were nearly looking over you. You could see into you if you opened your notebook. And it just created a brilliant atmosphere.
4: France do those stadiums really well, where it's a 15,000-20,000 ballpark, but it's just right in on top of you. It's on my list of stadiums. Me and Enda both have a list here of stadiums we've visited. But Marcel Michelin in Clermont is exactly like that. It's just like a wall. I think it's around 18,000 or so. Feels like 50. I was there for Ireland versus France in this year's Women's Six Nations. I swear to God, it was like louder than a packed Croke Park. It was ridiculous. And it was maybe 17,000 people in the place. But it, like I say, it was just so steep. And I think there's a good buy-in in Clermont as well, because that is just a proper rugby town. Their football is like Division 2 or Division 3 in France, so they don't really care about it too much. Whereas they're obviously big name in Europe, so
1: I'm going to have to do a bit of reading in the years. I think I'm going to have to go home and watch the highlights of the Legia Warsaw game. You know, the great Robbie Benson goal that everyone sort of would remember.
0: You've got yourself in the mood now.
1: Yeah, but it's like, for that same reason, that nostalgic of sort of, that stadium was brilliant, yeah.
0: So I did a bit of a stadium tour over the course of like a couple of months. the reason I left off the ball in the first place was like I was going traveling around Europe in a camper van. So what I did was I was each city that I went to or each town that I went to, I tried to go to the stadium that was in it. It mainly worked better in Spain because Spain was just more open and easy to access. Whereas like you get into France and Italy and like the cities are actually quite tough in a camper van in general.
4: Okay. But,
0: so I make it around about 26 stadiums that I've been to across Europe in total. Most of them are in Spain and Portugal, actually. I started off in Bilbao, so I went to the San Mamés.
4: Yeah.
0: Then I went to the Anoeta Arena when I was in San Sebastian, the Real Sociedad Stadium, Racing Santander Stadium. In Santander, actually, somebody who was a fan of the... I was documented at the time. He was a fan of Santander, and he knew the person who was running the stadium or something like that, racing. They were previously a La Liga club, but they were in Division 3 at that stage when I was there. So they just let me in the ground by myself. I was in the chairman's office and he was there. I was just chatting to him.
2: Class.
0: So that was interesting. I think the best one that I was, like, two of the more unique ones that I went to were actually in Portugal. So first one is, do you know Braga Stadium? It's carved into the back of a mountain, and one of the stands, like, you've got these two ginormous stands on the outside and then the mountain in the background. Impossible to get to, it turns out, because of where it's located. Signing is not very good. You actually have to, I think I ended up trekking up to the side of the mountain that I wanted to see.
4: You had to hike.
0: You can actually see. You can see into the stadium from the top of the mountain, but for anybody who knows which stadium I'm talking about, you actually want to be looking at the mountain, from it.
4: Right.
0: And then the Estadio de Drago in Porto was super impressive and like really historical as well. And then outside of that, probably the Bologna Stadium.
4: That's the one with like the church in it, isn't it?
0: Yeah, it's one of the oldest grounds in the world.
4: That's amazing.
0: I think that they're actually probably going to take it out of action fairly soon because of how old it is. It's insane. Like, it's proper 1900s.
4: Yeah.
0: This building is going to fall over at any stage. Old. So it was...
4: What's the deal with the... It is a church or like it's like a pastoral centre in the middle of the stadium.
0: Yeah, I can't really...
4: Is it in use?
0: I can't remember exactly what it is, but it's just like they kept the building that they built the stadium around and they kept it in use. So it was just like... It was one of those really, really like special places to be. All right, we should talk about other stuff as well because there is other stuff going on.
1: Yeah, to bring. Mine's running away to places like Florida, Tallinn, and just, like these great cities. And that's the thing. Sorry, the League of Ireland lads get to see the world. Walked around Petersburg for hours.
4: Yeah,
1: yeah.
0: That's the best part about the Conference League and the Europa League as well. Is like. Yes, the Champions League quality-wise is the best to watch, but when you actually look at the names of the places in Europe that the Europa League teams are playing in and the Conference League teams are playing, that's what European football used to be like. Just like learning geography through football.
1: So almost. I don't miss the day-to-day of football in any way, shape, or form. I haven't missed it in a long, long time. But when I go on live score and I'm looking at results, I go, "Oh, Riga, yeah, I remember that." Oh, Tallinn. And that's the bit you sort of, I remember that. That was great city. That was brilliant. And it takes you on some journey.
0: Declan Kelly in the comments saying Vallecano was a mad stadium apartment block at one end of the ground. Yeah, the Rayo Vallecano ground, I think they're actually demolishing it now. Having played, they went on a mad run in the Europa League last year, and having the ticket stand for their Europa League final, it was incredible. It was like a little small box office that you would see almost up at Dundalk or out in Tallaght or something. I think they're actually demolishing that ground now soon.
1: I know to finish on one, but like I made me business, not necessarily no Everton fan at all. I'm actually grew up a Liverpool fan, late 80s, so I despise only one club in the world, and it's probably Everton because of that rivalry at the time. And but I went to the Gladys Street end before they closed it, and you're literally 10 yards from someone's front door when you walk at the back of the stand, like literally in front of you, you can see into people's houses.
4: Yeah,
1: it's absolute mental, and it was just some mad experience, the Gladys Street end. And that's where you wonder, are we washing are we making football corporate in the world? We watch a lot of Premiership and stuff like that. I think it's lost a bit of its soul because of the likes of the Gladys Street End no longer part of of football in the Premier League, for example.
0: And you do have Premier League clubs like buying out housing estates now that people lived in just to expand their stands, so it doesn't wash very well when you actually think of it
1: But in the Gladys Street End, they were losing, they played Chelsea and they were losing 2-0 in the game, and then a few left 10 minutes to go. So they obviously opened the gates, and then the kids that live on the street came in and watched the last 5 minutes of the game, and then were waving at the fan, at the players and stuff like that. So they lived that close to it. It was, yeah, it's, anyway.
0: Just in the rest of the stories in the back pages, so there are a couple of interviews with Ryan O'Donoghue. We have our own coming up at about 9:15 or so. In the back of the Indo, we have Gerard Hegarty here. VAR has ruined soccer. Don't let it ruin hurling as well. He was up for interview as well. He's the Hurling PWC Player of the Month for July. And he was talking about the influx of people calling for VAR to come into hurling, or like video refereeing, helping with decisions on the line. In the back of the Telegraph...
1: Sorry, I read that Hegarty piece. What I found interesting is it hasn't ruined football. People are using it, ruining it. There is certain things like, has Hawkeye ruined hurling or Gaelic?
4: No, I suppose it's...
0: No.
4: It's one very specific... It has one very specific purpose.
1: Yeah.
4: And it's only used maybe 4 or 5 times
1: but
4: a game at most.
1: Learn from Hawkeye and learn from VAR and say, there's certain decisions, whether it's a square ball or if something's over the line, that's okay. You don't have to have every tug of a jersey.
4: Yeah.
1: Is it a black, a yellow? But let's get the big calls right in all sport. And there was a couple of big calls wrong this summer that weren't big investigations in a truck and VAR or Stockley Park rubbish. It was, I think there's certain things that you can have a softer version of VAR that's not tackles, because all of that stuff, I think, is partly where Hegarty's talking about.
4: Yeah.
1: There's a couple of red line issues, like the referee's watch goes, ball's over the line, it's not over the line in soccer, we call it, for this argument. That's fine, that's just what we want. That clears out the nonsense of people being really hard done by.
0: Well, there is this element of, like, Premier League exceptionalism in that every sport now that has VAR, where the assumption is that it would be the same as they do it in the Premier League.
4: Yeah.
0: Shouldn't be forgotten that the Premier League ripped up the script with video refereeing, invented their own version of it.
1: And that's the point.
0: And that's the problem, because they made a hames of it.
1: Yeah.
0: So that was interesting for Gerard Hegarty. We might chat about that later on in the show. In the back of the Telegraph, so just if you're wondering if there's an update on the Infantino situation. So UEFA refuses to call off boycott in attempt to oust Infantino. So in the last 24 hours, this is the first time that Infantino has not been on the back of the pages, but the FA in England has pulled their support for him, and CONCACAF are looking at potentially trying to force a vote of non-confidence in Infantino before they even get a chance to potentially run someone against them. So the November deadline is fast approaching for them if they want to put someone up, but they are looking to oust him before that actually comes about. So Infantino could be in a bit of bother. That story could still develop. We thought it was gone. It's definitely not gone away just yet. One story I do want to mention just real quickly, because this is a really tragic story. It's in the back page here. Tributes to sports star Eivind 16, who died after a sudden collapse on GAA pitch. So this is about 16-year-old Eivind Clark, who was playing for a local club, Tagmon Conross in the LGFA, and she collapsed. And she tragically passed away on the pitch. Her father was actually a linesman during the game. So it's a really, really sad story. And our thoughts go out to everybody involved in that game, and also to the Clark family, because definitely deserves a mention. Really talented player, and just
1: really
0: tragic.
1: Really tough. It reminds me of the Zara Murphy one 2 years ago, maybe a month ago, 2 years ago, just died on the pitch. Her father was there and her grandfather watching the game. And you think, kids got, like, we need more kids, more girls playing sport, and this thing is just, when these things happen, they're just tragic, aren't they? And it's, you couldn't imagine that. Like, and we'll debate whether a ball is over the line, all of that stuff. Ultimately, it doesn't matter when stuff like this happens. It's just so sad for her, obviously her and her family. And it's, them ones get a hold of you, don't they? You remember the days where you were on them same pitches and played against those same teams, and So sad.
0: Yeah, really tragic stuff. And they did try to resuscitate on the pitch, and also did try the defibrillator as well. It does highlight the importance of defibrillators as well in these GAA pitches and sports grounds and local towns, because they're absolutely vital. There's not enough around the country, and it really just should be an absolutely non-discussion around having them and funding them and making sure that we have them in situations that we need them. So thoughts and prayers go out to the Clark family from all of us at Off the Ball about that story. I do want to touch on a story that's not actually in the back pages today, but it is an interesting one. It's a really tragic story as well when you think about it. So it's been reported here that Jack Charton's family are going to face a tax bill up to £233,000 to keep his World Cup medal from 1966. So this is actually the inheritance tax bill, that if they want to keep the medal that he won in 1966, they will have to fork out a hefty chunk of change. And this just seems a bit wrong here, Vinny. Like, we're talking about it, like, I know it is an asset and it is something that the family are inheriting, but it's not the same as inheriting a house or inheriting his money. This is something that he won from his sporting achievements. He didn't pay anything for it. I know it's worth a lot of money according to the people who want to charge for it. But I mean, like, this medal is beyond its worth in cash. Like, this is a sentimental thing. This is a historical thing. It isn't something that you should be charging someone for, especially not his family.
1: No, and I mean, if the family were intending on selling it, I might be okay with that in terms of, that's the world we live in terms of profits lead to tax. But that's just, it just has to go away, that story. That's just nonsense. It's just so unfair to hold on to something like that. And I accept there's value on it, but it doesn't make any sense. It's just...
4: What are we doing here? Yeah, it's just crazy stuff. I made the comparison before the show that it's like me winning the car in Bullseye. And then I held on to the car for however many long, or however long, and wanted to pass it on to my family. And they went, just tax your prize there. We're going to tax that. It's just crazy stuff. Like, I don't know. And that's a lot of money as well.
0: It's a lot of money.
1: She'd probably throw out my FEI medals before I go home, just in case.
4: Yeah.
0: Well, you could just forget where you put them.
1: You know? It doesn't make any sense.
0: Doesn't make any sense. And a lot of that 1966 team, they were forced to sell their memorabilia from this game, that game in particular, because they weren't affording to live at that stage. It was at the stage where players were taken advantage of. And they had to go, they actually eventually go on tour doing events and doing talks to fund their life. And it's actually a disgrace how they were treated by their own country and by the clubs that they were played for back in the 60s and into the 70s. So that, I really hope that some sort of museum or something potentially will take up Jack Charton's medal here, or they donate it, and maybe there's a way of saving that, because that just, it just seems like the wrong decision to be made.
1: If Jack Charton was my father, I'd want that medal in the family home. Obviously, the safety things now with the war we live in, but I wouldn't even want it in a museum. I'd want it in a family home.
4: Yeah.
1: I think it's part of the family and part of the family history, so I don't think there should be,
0: Loads of comments coming in, and do keep them coming on the football stadium. I knew this would be a conversation that would get people going, because football stadiums are something that people love. Kerr is in touch. He says the narrow Bombonera stand for Boca is mad. That's a stadium that was on my bucket list, and it pains me that they're tearing that down and they're building a bowl. It looks the same as what the new camp looks like, the current new camp that, no longer looks as iconic as it once did. We're building these football stadiums that look like spaceships, and they all look the same, and nothing is unique anymore. And it's like that really pains me, the Bombonera one. Kerr also says Luton Town Stadium literally has people's houses in the stands. I think we experienced the Luton Town Stadium a couple of years ago, in the mainstream. Satima Stadium, says Carlino, in Tokyo is unreal. Everything is computerized, and out of the stadium, hardly any staff. So that's sort of a new main, like a modern stadium. We'll say. I actually was at I was in the Brighton Stadium last year for the women's rugby match in the World Cup.
4: Oh yeah.
0: And they had a system that you would, one of those non-payment stores in it, where you scan your phone, you tap your card going into it, it opens up the gate, you just go in and grab whatever you want. Oh. And then you leave and it charges your card.
4: Okay. So there's no staff. You have to buy something.
0: Yeah. You have to buy something. There's no staff in the shop. And ultimately, like, when you pull it back, like, it, sure, it's a nice modern tweak and it's convenient and quick, but why are they doing that? They're doing that so they don't have to hire staff.
4: Like, pretty much.
0: Which is, you know, that's not great.
1: But if, so if England were to host a World Cup, when the game starts, you'd struggle to tell the difference between a lot of their stadiums, even already. As in, because the branding is gone. Mm-hmm. So once the game starts, the branding is the same. Just, like, you get to that stage where you start thinking they start to look the same. Yeah, that's the sad part.
4: I have a couple stadium shouts for you.
0: Go for it.
4: Random enough, I was in the Parkhead Stadium. Do you know where that is?
0: Parkhead as in not Par- Celtic,
4: no,
0: Parkhead.
4: Parkhead.
0: Oh, Parkhead. Sorry, no.
4: FC Copenhagen Stadium. I went to a Coldplay concert there. Really cool stadium. I'd like to see a football game there. The Philips Stadium in Eindhoven.
0: Oh, yeah. Oh, nice.
4: I watched the Women's Champions League final in 2023, I want to say. Between Barca and Wolfsburg, I think it was. Johan Cruyff I've been to before as well. San Mamés, that's a really good stadium. I know we're giving out about bowl stadiums, but that's a cool stadium.
0: That's a unique bowl stadium because it's built into the ground.
4: They
0: built it up.
4: Yeah, so like the street level is kind of on the first or second floor, you would say.
0: Yeah.
4: And yeah, it goes down into the ground. But oh my God, I was there for the European finals weekend in the rugby and Jesus Christ, it was about 40 degrees that weekend, the Bilbao Times, and it was an absolute sauna. Because of the way it is, it's like a cave and the roof just about opens. It's like someone described it as an upside down sombrero. In that you have this kind of round enclosed, roof, which is a little hole at the top. But really, really cool stadium. Looks really well. Apparently it was, the Aviva Stadium was, like took inspiration, the architects behind Aviva Stadium took inspiration from that stadium, but it doesn't look anything like it, so I don't know what happened there.
1: What's the difference between grey stadiums and iconic ones? Like Wembley was iconic with it until they ripped it down, made it a new, now it's just a typical American stadium. But you know, like the old San Siro, that was iconic.
4: Yeah,
0: I was at that a couple of years ago and it genuinely blew me away.
1: Yeah.
0: Like it was one of those ones that was like, it lived up to its expectation.
1: And you remember the Monaco Stadium, it's there obviously. You can see why, because stuff that brings you back to great European nights, there's certain stadiums that you go, like the French Stadium still has an element of that where you go, yeah that looks, Murrayfield looks like an iconic stadium.
4: Yeah, it's a great stadium. That's a great stadium.
0: I think the most impressive stadium that I've been at was the MCG in Melbourne.
4: Oh yeah,
0: so it's the Melbourne Cricket Ground, 90,000 capacity, and it's an actual circle as opposed to like an oval arena. Yeah. So it's huge. I suppose that's answering your question. It's a modern stadium, but it's more impressive than it is, I guess, like historical or like Australian people might disagree with me there, but I don't know the full history of the MCG, but it was like incredibly impressive. Sort of like Croke Park. Like Croke Park, I think people who haven't seen it before, not only is it incredibly historic and iconic, but it is sort of like really, really impressive as well as a ground.
1: You definitely go to Mexico to the Azteca.
0: Yeah.
1: Just to see
4: Azteca, yeah.
1: Azteca, yeah, wouldn't you?
0: We should bring you some of the news that's going around as well. So there is a All-Ireland final this weekend. Cork and Galway taking on each other for the third time in a row in the Women's Camogie final. 6 years in a row, Cork have been in the final. Galway won it last year, Cork the year before. So this is the three-peat of this game and it's going to be a massive clash. The Cork team has been named, the Galway one we'll bring you later on the show, and Cork have named an unchanged team from their semi-final win over Tipperary, so they're going into this game in great form. Another story that caught our eye from yesterday, and it's professional haters Argentina back in the news again. So Argentina announced yesterday that they're going to create a special day to celebrate beating England in the World Cup semi-final. So the 15th of July from now on will be a special day in Argentina to commemorate their win over England in the World Cup semi-final. They announced yesterday that it's not just a tribute for the milestone achieved by their senior team, it's a recognition that also extends their national teams from the youth, the men's, the women's, the futsal, beach football and field football, who train daily at the Lionel Andres Messi training complex with hope, joy and responsibility of representing Argentina.
4: The pettiness.
0: I love this.
4: Knows no bounds. It's amazing. I don't think this has always been a thing, has it? Like, because obviously you have the Maradona hand of God. There's a little bit of a rivalry there, but it feels like it's really wrapped up over the last, like, 4 weeks. It's like, I don't know what the catalyst has been here, but even the rugby, I don't know if you saw the rugby players, they played each other there a few weeks ago, and they used the 86 jersey, just to spite England.
1: Yeah.
4: It's like, what's going on? Why are they choosing to do this?
1: Imagine England done it to Argentina, if England had won the semi-final, we'd be saying how petty it was, yeah, and we'd be slagging England off. But I secretly like it.
4: I think it's a great. Bit of fun. I think it's great.
0: I think it's a bit of fun. I do wonder, like, how much they're going to celebrate. Like, is it just another bank holiday?
4: Are they get a bank holiday out of it?
0: Well, I don't know. It's a special day of commemorating, so great. You want to get something out of it.
4: If we were to create our own bank holiday based on a spiteful sporting day, what would it be?
0: Probably beating England. Beating England in 1994?
1: 88,
0: sorry, yeah. Would it be?
4: The
0: Euros?
1: Don't know. There was, remember that magical day where it ended up with the boxing as well? Ireland rugby team won, the soccer team won.
4: Was that Paddy's Day? Was that a Paddy's Day?
1: It was, so we have. We can use that. We need a different bank holiday.
0: I think also just to finally turn back
1: we
0: to
1: should
0: stadium.
1: Have a Mayo Day, like the Mayo outside of Kerry. The Mayo Day should nearly be an extra bank holiday. I think that everybody that gave the whole country a feel good factor. Everybody was talking about that. People who know nothing about Gab were delighted for Mayo for no reason.
0: Well, outside of the Mayo thing, I think the All Ireland final weekend should be a bank holiday.
4: 100%. Yeah,
0: they do that in Australia for the AFL finals. They have a full weekend, it's a festival, they have concerts, they have a parade in the middle of the thing, and they give everyone a bank holiday the day after.
1: No, that's the boggerness in us as a country, going, we just have a bank holiday day. Like the All-Ireland...
0: The day after.
1: No, that's the boggerness in us as a country, going, we just have a bank holiday day. Like the All-Ireland, some of the All-Irelands have been rubbish over the years, some of the finals.
0: But this would create an occasion of all of them. Regardless of how good the game is.
4: I've always thought it was counterproductive that we have our All-Ireland finals on the Sunday. Because you have to go back to work on the Monday.
1: Yeah, never got my head around
4: it. I know it's tradition and we're never going to change it. I like that it is Sunday now because it's always been that way, but it is a bit weird though, isn't it? We have the games on the Sunday evening.
1: I'm sure Coppers would prefer it was on Saturday.
4: Yeah. That's what I'm getting at. Why can't we enjoy it a little bit more? Now, we very much enjoy the morning in here, obviously, and the chat to players and all that. It never made sense to me.
0: I think we'll push for it. We'll push for it. We'll make it happen. All right. It is 8:28 here on Off the Ball Breakfast on this Friday morning. Myself, Vinnie Perth, and Dara Smith-Naughton in studio for you until about 10 a.m. this morning. We're going to be turning our attention back to the football after this short break. Just a reminder that Off the Ball Breakfast is with Viagra Connect. 50 milligram film coated tablets contain sildenafil for adult men with erectile dysfunction. 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
0: 8:30 here on this morning's Off the Ball Breakfast. 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

0: Get your comments coming in on the YouTube channel. Tell us about the favorite stadiums that you've been to or experienced, or the ones that you think are most unique. We've been talking about them with Vinnie Perth and Dara just before the break there. We want to turn our attention to some of the back pages and some of the transfer news as well coming through over the last 24 hours. The big one in the back pages today, the Rod Dilemma, Hot Rod, the Hell Classico. These are all the headlines that Rodri is making, because it looks like he is on his way to Barcelona as opposed to Real Madrid. So it was reported previously in the last couple of weeks that Rodri was on his way to joining Jose Mourinho and going to be strengthening up his midfield and going to be signing for Real Madrid. Now it turns out that he might be joining Barcelona, the other side of El Clasico. Man City still think that they're going to keep him. So Rodri has returned to Man City. He had back surgery after the World Cup, but the word is from BBC that Man City expect to keep him. They expect him to sign a new deal. But either way, Vinny, he'll either be staying at Man City, which would be big news, or he'll be joining one side of the Clásico. So, big news for Rodri.
1: It feels like he's more of a Barcelona player than a Real Madrid player.
0: How so?
1: Not stylistically, first of all, and also the way he carries himself. I just think he suits more what Barcelona as a club try and do. And I know they've come off a little bit over the last couple of years, but it feels like he's more of a Barcelona player than that sort of Real Madrid sort of stylistically.
0: He doesn't have as much of a villain in him to be a Real Madrid player. Yeah. Like, he seems more of a traditional, like, Busquets-style player. That is
1: exactly.
0: Like,
1: so when you see Barcelona play, and you hadn't seen him play in a year or two, and Rodri's standing there, it's just, like, more the same, isn't it? Busquets-esque.
0: You do wonder what it would mean for the likes of Frankie de Jong, though, who, you know, has tied himself to Barcelona so strongly. But if they bring in Rodri, they're not going to play both of them at the same time.
1: Don't think so. So, yeah, I just think he makes... and also, from his personal point of view, you wonder what his thinking is. I mean, you could. There's a bigger debate in this, but the Premiership is getting so much about running power that Rodri isn't as sort of as athletic as at times you'd like him to be for certain games in the Premier League. But you think in Spanish football, he would be really suited to that sort of style. And he probably would feel he'd remain at the top of the game for a couple of extra years playing outside of the Premier League, which in one sense doesn't make loads of sense because Spanish football, top of the tree, all of that stuff. But the Premier League now is just such full of running speed, athleticism. At times, the Premier League has become a little bit old school, hasn't it, in terms of our long throws, all of that stuff, and the new rules are on the way. Must have a big discussion about that, because I think that's going to change the game for certain people. But if I was Rodri, I would like now another 4 or 5 years at a club like Barcelona, top of the game. So you could see why that would appeal to him.
0: Yeah, it's a big move for him at his age. Jamie Carragher saying that, you know, Man City should do all that they can to keep him, because you're only going to get a couple of years out of him at the very, very top level. And is 40, 50 million going to make a difference to Manchester City at this point to sell him off to Barcelona and lose one of your best players in such a year of transition as well, with Enzo Maresca coming in, that he would be a key player that Man City would be looking to keep?
1: Yeah, so I think he's really important for Man City to keep. I think the challenge is this year, who are the favourites? Arsenal and City. City are under sort of transition, obviously they haven't got Pep, so holding on to as many players is hugely important for them, so they don't sort of veer off into a different direction and they try different shapes and systems. Arsenal, obviously, huge amount of the players have been away the World Cup. It feels like they look they're going to look really tired at the start, so it feels like there's an opening there. So what City can't do is hand the league title to Arsenal again by not being as good as they can be. So for them, I think holding on to like 40, 50 million to them is a small change in the grand scheme of things. But then you've got all the messing of, does the player want to be there? Does he not want to be there? And the knock-on effect that has within your club and your squad. So there's some stories, some rumours are rumours, and somebody will fly a kite and stuff. But this feels like there's more substance to it, and I think City have a job in their hands to hold on to.
0: And like Barcelona and Real Madrid, they're the two clubs that no matter who you're playing for, be that Manchester City, even Manchester United, if Real Madrid and Barcelona come knocking, especially for a Spaniard.
1: For a Spaniard, is
0: he's gone. Like, he's not going to turn them down. It does look like he's leaning towards Barcelona based on the reports, so I'd imagine he's going to get some reception at Real Madrid at the Bernabeu next season if he does end up at Barcelona. He will be joining the Champions as well, so like it's probably a better move. It's a less risky move.
1: Yeah.
0: Might suit Jose Mourinho as a player, but you also don't know how it's going to go for Mourinho in his second stint in charge of Real Madrid as well. So it would be an interesting move for him to go to Barcelona. One player who is definitely on the move and has moved is Maximilla. He's joined Lincoln City on a season-long loan. Lincoln promoted to the Championship this year from League One. They have a new joint management system. Chris Cohen and Tom Shaw taking over as joint managers for the year. This is seems like a decent enough move for Maximilla at this stage of his career. I know Lincoln were saying that they beat up to 30 clubs for his signature, so he's a player that's clearly highly rated within the English structure now already. Made his debut for Tottenham in pre-season, played one of their games. Yeah. So like he's definitely going to get minutes, which is important. Do you think the Championship will suit Maximilla? Do you think he'll be able to make that step up?
1: Yeah, I think it really will. I think we're going to find out. I think there's a little bit of unknownness. I mean, we had a good chat about League of Ireland earlier on the show, so, and I'm the last person to be disrespectful to it, but it's okay going past a League of Ireland centre-half. It's okay, you know, upsetting a League of Ireland centre-half. It's okay to scoring against them. When he goes to the Championship, they'll have 40-odd games. His body will be tested to the level it's never been tested before. The physicality and the quality of the game, and in one sense you might get away with a quiet 45 minutes, 60 minutes in a League of Ireland game where you don't do a lot and you're just not at it. I think at the level he's playing at, he'd probably be replaced then, and you may lose your game for a week or two, so he will have new challenges. Do I think he's capable of living up to them? I do. I think the Championship and Lincoln being promoted is probably the right club for him. I'm actually glad he stayed in England, and we've seen some success stories, Troy Parrott-esque, where fellas have gone away. But because Mason is still unknown, and I mean unknown in terms of his ability, because of Brexit, he hasn't gone to England, he's gone at a later stage. So there's lots of little things, and the amount of games he played in the Championship is a great example of it, that we need to learn, can he do this? Is he physically capable for the rough and the tumble of the next level of football? There's no doubt the Championship is another level ahead of League of Ireland, maybe two levels. So it was good that he got into Spurs when he did. Fine, people got to know him, got to understand him. The whether it's the medical staff, whether it's a couple of the coaches who will still be there, no matter who the manager is, that type of stuff. But now it's time to go and see, can he bang in goals in the Championship? And then all of a sudden, you'll find Spurs will be watching him more closely in one sense than they were last year, scoring loads of goals in the League of Ireland game. Just, we mightn't like to admit that, but that's the facts of it. They want to see him tested at the next level and run past a defender of a higher level than he has been doing.
0: And like, the Championship is arguably one of the most difficult leagues in the world for the exact reason of the amount of games that you play and the physicality of it and the different types of styles of play that you come up against. One thing you might have a concern with Melia here is we've seen so many creative Irish players go into the Championship and the teams that they go to don't play the ball to them. Like they tend to get bypassed a lot of the time. I'm not sure Melia is the same as that because he does have that capability to drop in, receive the ball, but he does have that sort of strength and physicality to play a more physical game as well. Like he's a big lad for his age.
1: Yeah, I think the difference is, and this I think you touched on something there. So, whoever the best number 10 or that type of position is playing League of Ireland, there's 100, 150 of them in English football. And that's the difference. I think you've got to have something a little bit different. And in one sense, and it's probably ironic when you think about the amount of centre-halves we have, it's in one sense, as a defender, it's almost easy. What English football is developing is a huge amount of Cole Palmers, that type of player. A huge amount of those stylistic number 8s, 10s, really sort of stylish players, and they're very, very good players in what they do. But there's hundreds of them being thrown out by the English Football Academy. And what Mason has a little bit different is, and that's where it's going to be interesting in, is his ability to hold up the ball, link people. But ultimately, he's going to be judged on. He can be rubbish at all of them for Lincoln, but if he scores 10, 15 goals, he'll stay in the team. Mm. And they'll build people around him to help him with that. But, so he has the goal scoring, natural goal scoring ability. He's decent in the air. He's very good at a lot of things. And then ultimately, I think his biggest sort of attribute is probably his finishing. So how much has he developed being at Spurs every day now, in terms of his physical side of, and he can do that in a short period of time, we're going to find out. And we all think he has a chance, and it's different than he's different than a lot of other players. Like, another example of it is a Ruby has just left Dundalk at 21 years of age. I think he's a hell of a chance to make a really good career of himself in English football. He's got to work on his hold up play, but he has better attributes than Mason. If Mason ends up falling down the ladder a little bit, because he's physically, I would say, stronger, more able to hold it up. If Mason doesn't make a championship level and ends up in League One. But I think the ceiling ultimately is higher for Mason, which sounds, does that sound almost backwards?
0: No, I know what you mean, yeah.
1: It's like Mason could be a premiership footballer.
0: It might just take him a little longer to actually.
1: But the challenge Mason have, if he's not a championship footballer, it's like, has he got the body for the rough and tumble of a League One, League Two? Mm. And that's the bit that we struggle to understand that.
0: Another League of Ireland player who moved over to England has got a move. He's actually moving away from Lincoln City, and that's Jack Moylan. He's joining Brian Barry Murphy's Cardiff City. Yeah. Another Irish player who could be joining the championship, and it's a bit of a surprise move, is Troy Parrott, who looks like he's definitely on his way out of AZ Alkmaar. It just depends on who he's going to. And it looks like West Ham is actually the favoured club so far. They're the favourites to sign him. They can certainly afford him. He's going to. And it looks like West Ham is actually the favoured club so far. They're the favourites to sign him. They can certainly afford him because they've got the Premier League money from previous years. But in terms of like West Ham as a club, like this just doesn't seem like the right move for Troy Parrott. Like, we could be wrong. He could be the one to buck the trend for West Ham, but it seems like a place for strikers to go and their careers to fall off.
1: And yeah, but
0: that's not what you want for Troy Parrott right now.
1: The mistake we're making, Enda, is I was thinking like you when I was seeing this, but I think the mistake we're making is we're thinking, well, he needs to go to Premier League, for example, but being the judge of the Premier League anymore, it's so, so difficult. It's the biggest league in the world, and maybe if West Ham dominate the championship and Troy goes 20 odd goals and then takes with the momentum back into the Premier League, it might be a brilliant option for him. The only challenge we have with West Ham is, are they going to go down and it's going to be a big suffer because of the fallout of coming out of Premier League? But if West Ham bounce straight back up and break 100 points and Troy Parrott scores 20 odd goals, it's been an amazing signing from. So I'm excited by it. If West Ham is where he ends up, I think it's the potential to be an outstanding move. Would he do a really good job as someone like, say, Everton? Possibly, yeah. But the competition at them clubs is so, so vast now in the world we live in that it's probably less risky to go championship for one more year, score 20 odd goals and become the Premier League player we think he is in 12 months' time.
0: Yeah, like it could go one or two ways really for West Ham. Like, there is the potential for it to be a Burnley or a Southampton situation where they completely run away with the league. They play phenomenal football in the championship. They play like vast, expansive football that would suit Troy Parrott. But there have been stories in the past of Premier League clubs going down. Huge clubs like Aston Villa, for example, West Ham previously as well, that have gone down. Newcastle have gone down. Huge clubs have gone down to the championship and taken a couple of years to come back. It's not an automatic that they will bounce back from this.
1: But Leicester City.
0: You would really hope that for Troy Parrott, if he does end up at West Ham, that it's the prior to that, it is the situation where West Ham...
1: Well, it looks like Jarrod Bowen is going to leave as well, doesn't it? He hasn't gone yet, has he?
0: But I think

0: He's committed himself to.
1: Has he?
0: Yeah.
1: Well, there's been a lot. I still think Jared Bowen may leave. I think he's too good for people not to put money on your table. And if you're West Ham, you've just lost your, I know you get the parachute payment, but you've just lost a lot of Premier League money. I think now he's one of their own, isn't he, Jared Bowen? It's slightly different. He may be willing to hold on to him. But, and Bowen, to be fair,

0: this would be a great stepping stone for.
1: A couple of questions coming in here for you, Vinny, in the comments. FPL Rubber Ducky says West Ham are a club in turmoil. Parrish should find a more stable championship club. He followed it up with Wrexham are a club heading in the right direction. And then one question for you from David Holton here is, ask Vinny, is Melia similar to Liam Delap? Also, what's next for Evan Ferguson?
0: Yeah, but I think Delap is a hell of a good player. I think he's been at not the wrong clubs, but he's competing against clubs who can sign the best players in the world, like Man City and Chelsea, isn't it? I mean, who are they going to bring in? Doesn't mean Delap's not. That's the point. English football is the one thing England have done. They have sorted their academies out to an unbelievable level. They're developing footballers that ten a penny. The standard of championship over the next couple of years is going to go up another level. Like, if you're 15 years ago being a really good number 10, like a Cole Palmer or these type of players, you, like, Cole Palmer's a stupid example because he is a star, but now there's hundreds of them in every academy. There's the quality in academies, and people always, when people talk about academies in England, they talk about players on £3,000 and £4,000 a week and £15,000 a week, and they give out about it, and rightly so. But they're on that money because they're that good. Then all of a sudden they run out of space for them. And then the other knock-on effect is, and this is why I mentioned about Mason and certain people being going down the leagues, is when you fall out at sort of top-level Premier League, if you don't make it in the Championship or you go to a club that doesn't suit you, what's down below League 1, League 2 is still a really good standard. But just because you were the best player on Man City or Arsenal or Liverpool from age 10 to 22 doesn't mean you're going to make it down that level. And there's hundreds of stories of it. I mean, there's thousands. His name's going to be hit. Derry just signed a player recently this week who's at some of the best clubs in English, Scottish football, and was the next great thing, and he's got to now come back, and sorry, Balls did, and he's just got to rebuild his career. So there's loads of examples of this where people, that great Man City team that Jack Bourne was involved in and Will Patching and all of these great stars were coming, and some of them have made it, obviously, and some of them have really struggled. So it's interesting. And on the Evan Ferguson one, I mean, there's like nothing has overly changed in Evan's situation. He's
1: So Fabian Hertzler, the Brighton boss, came out a couple of days ago talking about where the club is at or where the players are at. He said that Ferguson is making daily progress. So Stefanos Tomias is still out, but he said he's the closest to coming back, whereas he said Ferguson is making daily progress. So although it's positive that Danny Welbeck has left to go join Chelsea, that frees up space for Evan Ferguson at Brighton, it doesn't look like his injury is going to be over anytime soon. So it might be another difficult year for Evan Ferguson.
0: No, it won't be. What's happened is he had a nasty ankle injury. Again, people seem to think he's had a lot of injuries. Most of them being impact. He jumped over a tug for setting up a goal for Roma and landed on something. And he's had an operation. No, my understanding is the time frame hasn't changed. He was always due back around. He's back on the pitch. He's back kicking the ball now, but he's not ready to play games yet. Mm. I don't think the time frame has changed anytime soon. I still think he's sort of, at the time it was around mid to late September. I don't think that has changed any way, shape or form. We go on and on about people like Evan. He's 21 years of age. He's a huge future ahead of him. There's no doubt he has to get himself a run at games. We get that. But I hope it's still at Brighton throughout this year. Because he's injured, he can't go on loan anywhere anyway. And why would you take him? But from what I'm hearing, there's a lot of positive news in terms of his recovery is going to plan. I know he's done the work. He hasn't had the summer off. He's been at Brighton's training ground every day, one or two times a day. So he's in flying form. But that doesn't mean he's going to play football anytime in the next couple of weeks. He's not there yet, but it's

0: everything's going to plan and schedule from what I've seen. So I think when it comes to Evan Ferguson, if you put yourself and people who'll text or comment or write articles about him, if you put yourself in Evan's sort of shoes, the glass is half full in your life and particularly in your football life. So it's onwards and up for him.
1: Yeah,
0: upwards for him.
1: Hopefully we see him on the pitch this season for Brighton or otherwise, whether he goes out on loan, who knows, we'll see. But it would be great to see him playing consistent football again after the injuries
0: of
1: last season.
0: And tell people like Fabinho not to chop him down in two when he's just scored something like 7 goals in 5 games.
1: People forget. That's where it started. Vinny, thank you.
0: Thank you.
1: 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We have Jack Carty coming up later on the show. Ryan O'Donoghue, though, will be joining us straight after this cash machine.
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1: Now we're turning our attention back to GAA, and I'm delighted to say that the PwC GAA GPA Footballer of the Month for July is on the line. Ryan O'Donoghue, how are you?
7: All good, thank you. How's things? How are you?
1: All good. Nothing else happened to you in July, did it?
7: A few things happened. I had my birthday on Friday, then a bit of a game last Sunday.
1: Yeah, pretty big game that was. Come here to me. Have you finished singing yet? You seem to be the one in full voice over the last couple of days.
7: Yeah, no, I did. That all started finished on Sunday, so... singing, I won't be singing for another while.
1: We were actually wondering how long those celebrations were going on for, because the speculation was, what was going to happen when Mayo actually get over the line here? What are they actually going to do? Is the country going to go wild? And I think it exceeded expectations on all fronts.
7: Yeah, definitely. Like, I imagined a couple of thousand in McHale Park, maybe get a few hundred in Balmullis, and what eventually came was stuff of wildest dreams. I don't think anyone in the world or in Ireland could have imagined what could have happened. And yeah, it was so special. You know, coming back to Castlebar, 60-odd thousand there, then the scenes in Ballyhaunis, and then to go back to Belmullet to see all those scenes and all my clubmates, family, people that have helped me throughout the years was just so special, and yeah, something I'll never forget.
1: Yeah, I think we had Robbie Henley in studio with us earlier on this week, and he was talking about the specialness of bringing it to parts of Mayo that he may not have known of or been too familiar with the people there, and realizing that the feeling of being from Mayo kind of runs through everywhere. So how special was it taking it home to your hometown and getting to experience that with people you grew up with and your family?
7: Yeah, look, it was something I'll never forget, and a lot of pride, a lot of tears, and a lot of relief, and bringing it across Cork Bridge into the Barony of Erris, and walking across that bridge with Seamus Howard, my clubmate, and then into Glencastle, where me and Seamus are both from, and then into the square in Balmullet and back to the pitch was just unbelievable. And I remember leaving to get the bus on Friday, leaving Balmullet, going out the road, and I fully believed that I'd be bringing the cup back across the bridge on the Wednesday. And you know, to actually do that and to bring it back was such pride.
8: You often hear of sports people who reach like the pinnacle of their career, and the moment, it's a fleeting moment of joy, and then it's sort of like they get their mindset back in order, and it's almost like agreed to go and win more and more and more, and they can't really enjoy it as much as they thought they would. Have you enjoyed it? Is it everything that you thought it was going to be after going through the pain of the last couple of years and then finally getting to the peak of the mountain that you were trying to climb? Did it live up to expectations in the aftermath of it?
7: Oh my God, yeah. It exceeded expectations. Like, I thought it was going to be class, like, but what it was like the feeling on the full-time whistle, like the bringing it around the Davin and Cusack corner into the hill. Like, it was everything and more, and every moment after that, like every night that we were celebrating nearly got better. And it exceeded expectations. And so we'll look back on that week and how everyone conducted themselves, the 41 on the panel, the fans. Like, it was that is something special, and we look back on it the whole week with such fond memories.
8: I wanted to touch on something that you mentioned after the match, and it was a turning point in your season and something that a couple of players have highlighted, Andy Moran highlighted as well, and that it's the defeat to Roscommon, and this is where the momentum starts to turn, you change a few things. I think you said that the players got together and decided together that no, you just need to do something, you just need to come together, you just need to actually build something here. What was said in that meeting? What was discussed, and how did you go about actually making those changes and building that momentum into the finals?
7: Yeah, well, it was just a lot of internal questions and maybe just some hard questions asked to each other. I won't go into too much of the details on that, but like a lot of things went right, or everything didn't go wrong on that day against Roscommon, and everything didn't go right. So, like, obviously Andy made a few changes to the team and brought a few younger lads in, and I suppose we might have played with a bit more freedom after that. But after the Roscommon game, like, I'm a firm believer of everything happens for a reason, and Roscommon, if that didn't happen, well, who knows, I might not be sitting here with you, but Roscommon definitely was a turning point in our season.
8: In terms of the style of play that you're mentioning there, like, it was clear from like the knockout stages onwards, quarterfinals onwards, that Mayo had a style of play. They were going to be aggressive up front. They were going to press. They were going to lead, and they were going to take shots. They were going to take chances, whether they missed or not. They were going to keep going again. That seemed to be the theme throughout the knockout stages. Firstly, in terms of the pressing, how did Andy Moran get you to buy into that, and how do you take the lead on that? Because I thought it was very evident, especially in the final, that you were the one that was setting the tone for the rest of the forwards, for the rest of the forwards, and they were following your suit. So, like, some forwards take pride in scoring. You've certainly scored a lot this year as well, but it seemed like you were really bought into the idea of pressing up high and being aggressive.
7: Well, to be honest with you, Andy had always wanted us to do that, but there was a moment after the Mead game in training where Jack Kearney done a few clips on Huddle where he called the three of us out, me, Darren, Kobe, where we weren't working hard enough up top and maybe not getting enough contact. And he gave it to us in a meeting. And from that day onwards, I pulled the two boys aside and I said, right, they're not going to do that to us in front of the group for the rest of the year. And for the rest of the year, that was the moment that part of our game changed. And we started fouling, then we eventually got better at tackling, and then it was decent against Cork, not great. Then in the second half against Louth, it was better. And then I suppose it all came together in the final. And I remember, Kearney, we actually had a chat about it on the bus on the way down to Belmullet. And that was the turning point for the tackling side of it, for us three inside.
8: So when you say Jack Kearney put that together, do the Mayo players put together highlight reels and look at their own performance and look at their teammates' performance aside from what the management are doing?
7: Oh yeah, well, a lot of that is player driven. Like, it's taking accountability, and like, I've often gone to players on things that I think they should be doing better in terms of as a for the group. And like Coyne or the full back line might be saying to us that we need to be doing things better. But Jack Carney do a lot of work. There's four or five that would do a lot of hours on huddle, high game IQ, a lot of studying of the game, a lot of studying of training, along with Andy. Andy was a big advocate for that, but it's not for everyone. And yeah, Carney would be a great man for if ever anyone needed a question about their game or what they should be doing better. Carney's a great man for that, and he was part of the reason why that changed.
8: Yeah, it's quite interesting because, like, Jim Gavin mentioned something similar previously to us earlier on this year, that his Dublin side was very player-led as well, that, you know, the likes of Evan Comerford, when he was in goals, he was leading the goalkeeping strategy when it came to the kickouts. Is that something that is inbuilt in this Mayo side naturally, that you just have natural leaders that are willing to do that, willing to call out their teammates in order to make the team better? Or is that something that has been a focus of Andy since coming in, that he's given you the opportunity to make those decisions?
7: Yeah, I think it's the latter. Like, Andy has created a culture where you're able to do that. But of course, you can't just be doing it if you're not doing it yourself. If you've earned the right and you're putting the hours in training, hours in on huddle, he has given everyone the right. Whether, it doesn't matter if you're playing or not, but if you're putting in the work, which all 41 were, well, then you have the right to say, to give constructive criticism or what you think could be better for the team to anyone. And now that has all came from Andy and the culture that is created in this team.
8: Just in terms of the final then, it was such a intense affair. It was tight. It was touchy at times. In terms of the first half, let's say the first 15 minutes, I think Mayo had four shots, four attempts for two-pointers. They all dropped short. And, like, Kerry were quite dominant going forward. They were getting their scores up. David Clifford obviously gets his goal. And it looks to be a situation where, well, maybe Kerry are going to turn this over. Maybe the final was a little step too far. But then you start to reel them in. Is there a moment in that first half where you think the momentum turned in your favour? Because, like, once you got on top, you actually didn't let loose at all. It was all Mayo momentum from that point on.
7: Yeah, I think we'd four missed two-pointers, but we then scored two. So that's 4 points from six shots. So they were all one-pointers. Like, when you do the data and the statistics on it, it was worth your while taking those six shots if you got two, because you got four out of them. So, and then was there a point, I suppose, a lot of people have been saying my turnover on Dylan Casey, but there's loads of examples for that. But when that, like, Dara Burns free just inside the sideline, like, that is for me maybe Stephen Cluxton's free to win the All Ireland for Dublin in whatever was that 2011. Obviously that is good, and Dean Rocks against Mayo. But for me, as his age and that what started the comeback, or what started us getting into the game, that free from Dara Byrne was one of the best frees ever seen in Croker. And I don't think people appreciated the swirling wind either that he had to deal with. And them two moments, I suppose, was a catalyst for what came in the last three quarters of the match.
8: Yeah, it was an incredible free. And I think then after that, if I'm correct, I think Tommy Conroy levels the game very soon after that. Then suddenly you go into halftime, Joe Connor scores a point, you're sort of 1 point behind. Andy Moran said that he was delighted. This was after the day after you just won. He was on the show and he said he was delighted at halftime. Is that the case? Were you calm going into that halftime, 1 point down? You know, you're going sort of with the wind in the scoring side of Croke Park traditionally, and definitely this year it was the scoring point of Croke Park. But were you satisfied with your performance in the first half going into the second half then?
7: Yeah, I think we were, especially the way we came back. Was it 8-1 or 8-2 down at some stage? But the fight to come back, like I mentioned, the Roscommon game again, that's something we'd worked on since the Roscommon game, I suppose, is when momentum is against us, how do we wrestle it back? Like, you look at the Kerry League game, we were beating them in the first half, and all of a sudden then they get a purple patch and the game is over. Exact same against Donegal in the league up in Letterkenny. exact same game was over after one purple patch, and then Roscommon, one purple patch game over. So that was something we really worked on. And then to see Kerry get the purple patch, and then for us to wrestle it back and to get back into the game, to go in at half time, yeah, we were pretty happy. Of course, you'd always want to be up, but we were happy enough.
8: Mm. You mentioned Dara Byrne there. I thought his interview after the game was phenomenal, one of the more interesting ones that we got across the couple of days of celebrations. And one of the things that stood out to me was he said he wasn't nervous at all going into the game. And you get the vibes as well that Kobe McDonald wasn't either. Can you talk to us a little bit about them and playing with them? And you mentioned already that you spoke with them in terms of working hard in the forward line, leading from the front. But in terms of the talent that those two have, in like, it was the trio between yourself and the two of them throughout the year that people were really excited about. Talk to me about the talent that the two of them have.
7: Yeah, they say people say that Mayo don't have scoring forwards, but yeah, look, the two boys are unbelievable. But at the start of it all, they're great lads. Like what they've done for themselves and this county at 18 and 19 years of age has been absolutely unbelievable. But like, they're both very, very confident lads, but in by no means cocky. Like, they have the perfect level of confidence and will to work and the competitiveness. And so, you know, they brought out the child in me again, and the child that was playing in the back garden at 11, 12 years old. And you know, the celebrations we've been doing, like, I've never seen a man celebrate a turnover as much as Dara Byrne did into the hill in the 26th minute. But yeah, look, they've been an absolute breath of fresh air. I definitely wouldn't have been able to do what I done this season since the two boys came in if it wasn't for them two. So yeah, they've been unbelievable. And just want to wish Kobe all the best in Australia, and I'm pretty sure that he'll do very well.
8: Yeah, that's it's such a shame that he's actually departing this Mayo side, because you do think that there's definitely something to build upon there. In terms of what you said there, making you feel like a child again, is that a freedom thing? Is that something that you're seeing, the exuberance that they're playing with, the freedom that they're playing with, and then that's coming into your play as well, that maybe some of the things in your game in the past, maybe you played a little bit more reserved than you could have? Is that what you mean?
7: Yeah, that's a fair assessment. I think it's freedom and just the enjoyment aspect of it. Like, the two bucks, I didn't hear them say that they weren't nervous. Well, I was in an absolute heap on Sunday morning. The worst I've ever been in anything. I couldn't eat. Andy had to pull me aside in the pre-match walkthroughs. Like, I was in a bad way. And then the two bucks in, actually, they weren't nervous at all. Like, that's the mix. And I suppose I was able to deal with it. Once I got in the dressing room at Croker, I was fine. But in the morning of it, don't know what came over me, what it was, but yeah, I was in a bad shape, and the two young bucks were fresh as cool as a breeze.
8: And would you have been like that before, or is this like, was it just Sunday?
7: No, was never. Not that I don't get nervous. Like, you always want a small bit of nerves, but no, I was up in a heap. Yeah, it was, and everyone could notice it too, which was making me even worse. Yeah, I don't know what it was. But but I'm delighted. Just another reason I'm proud is just be able to deal with that, and then to, I suppose, the performance after that to show that it can happen if you're really nervous, that if you deal with it in the right way.
8: And how do you then get rid of that on the pitch? Is that showing on the pitch? Is the anxiety gone by the time the ball throws in? Or
7: no? So yeah, when I got into the dressing room at Crow Park, it eased. But Andy just pulled me aside and before the walkthroughs, and he just said just to win the first ball. And the first ball that came into me on Foley, it stuck, and I ended up kicking the ball short or wide or whatever. But the first ball just stuck, and after that, then I was away with it. I knew I was fine.
8: That's mad, because you definitely wouldn't have seen it on you. Like, if anybody looked razor focused, it was you in that first 15, 20 minutes and beyond in the game. Just as we're coming down the final stretch of the game, then, like, Kerry inevitably start to, like, crawl it back a little bit. They get it very close. David Clifford has that amazing right foot two-pointer that sets up. That's followed up by a Paddy Clifford point, and then David Clifford has a 2-point attempt on his left foot and in a good position. Like, at that point in time, are you nervous? Do you think that it's slipping out of your grasp, or what's the feeling at that stage of the game?
7: No, everything was process driven, and I know that's probably a boring answer, but we've done so much work on that, because maybe in the past there would have been that fear setting, and even when Jordo, I hit the ball into Jordo and hit the crossbar, could have been, oh geez, here we go. But no, it was all process driven. Like, the when he kicks the ball, what can I do for the next kick out? What's my job for the next 30 seconds? And like, that's something Paddy Talley, Rachel, our psychologist, has instilled in us, and that is what makes all the difference. That is what makes the difference, because even though they win the next kick out, we're still set up from the weak side. And like, I think the defending on the arc for the last play, they had decided they wanted to go for a 2-pointer instead of getting two singles. But the defending on the arc was, I think, absolutely unbelievable. Like, and I don't know if people have seen it, but if they see Jordan Flynn's diving block that nearly got there, like, that could have been the difference to maybe Shawnee O'Shea had to hit it that bit of a higher trajectory, and it ends up dropping short. But no, we work so hard on our psychology, and some of the lads that mightn't have used it in the future or in the past ended up using it this year, and all them small percentages make a difference.
8: Mm. And the ball eventually breaks. I think it broke to you before Kobe, didn't it, for the final score from Tommy Conroy?
7: Goes to Dunica, or goes to Kearney. Kearney goes to Dunica, gives it to Jack. Jack goes to McBrien. McBrien goes to Kobe. Kobe goes to me, back to Kobe, into Tommy, over the bar.
8: You know it off by heart.
7: Yeah, well, I watched that bit back a few times.
8: should Tommy have passed it to Kobe?
7: Ah, no, well, if we give him a bit of stick for it, but no, I think that 2-3 up there, the game is virtually over. Compared to, he could have, anything could happen in the hand pass if I was Tommy, I'd have done the same thing.
8: Yeah. And well, like, the celebrations have been something to behold. It's been phenomenal chatting to some of the Mayo players, seeing all the celebrations as well. It's been like probably the sports story of the year. I would say that you're probably in the running for player of the year as well. Like, you've had a phenomenal year. Did you feel like everything started to click for you at any stage, or was it all about the team? Like, internally, it must have been a little bit of yourself knowing that, like, surely you're playing very strongly here.
7: It's my only goal in my sporting career, I suppose, was to win an All-Ireland with Mayo, and didn't want anything to get in the way of that. And look, obviously these are all bonuses, but like, to spend the last couple of days with the 41 lads in the management, that's what you do it for. And everything on top of that is a bonus, and they're lovely, and they're great for the clubs, and great for, I suppose, for my family, and that to see the rewards you can get for working hard and sacrificing. But I've probably worked as hard this year as I have any other year. Maybe just we've got a bit of luck and we've got the rewards for it now. But it's been a great year, and I'm just delighted to be part of what was an unbelievable story.
8: Just before we finish up then, Mayo have club championship this week.
7: I'm tomorrow, yeah.
8: How's that going to work?
7: I don't know. I heard Andy on about the injury side of it. Yeah, look, like, obviously the club lads have been training so hard over the last number of months and that, but I pray that no one gets injured over the weekend, because it wouldn't be ideal, we'll say.
8: Yeah. Well, I think everyone's a bit surprised that it's going ahead, but listen, what can you do? Ryan, it's been phenomenal watching you and enjoying your football over the course of the year, and watching the celebrations in the last couple of weeks as well. So congratulations on your All-Ireland, congratulations on your Footballer of the Month for the PWC GAA GPA, and we'll chat to you again soon.
7: Thank you, Enda. Thanks for chatting.
8: Ryan O'Donoghue there, PWC GAA Player of the Month for July. I would dare say that he's probably very, very close to being named as the player of the year as well, Dara. What an honour to have the Mayo Maradona on our show, says Aaron Macca.
9: Yeah, I don't think there's ever been such a deserved player of the month than Ryan O'Donoghue's this month. I think we would have said it going into the final, you know, should Mayo win this, that he would probably be the player of the year. It's tempting to give it to Kobe or even Dara Byrne. and how well they were playing going into that final. But O'Donoghue was just, he was incredible throughout all the games. And we spoke about it earlier on the show, and he's had so much to carry over the last few years with Mayo in that full forward line. It just felt like he was given a new lease of life with the two young boys either side of him. And yeah, I think he has to win player of the year for me. You know, Dave Clifford had an exceptional year, had a pretty decent final, all things considered as well. But I just don't think you can take it away from Ryan Donoghue this time. Clifford will probably win another player of the year or two, at some point in the rest of his career. But yeah, I think it's Ryan O'Donoghue's year.
8: Yeah, he looks nailed on for it. It's probably more of a debate who's going to win Young Player of the Year between Darabur and Kobe. I do think that the likes of Daryl McDonald will be in the running for that as well.
9: Yeah,
8: probably fell a little bit short because of the semi-final, but he'll be in the running in the next couple of years as well. So excited to see that team. It's like, it is a situation where you're obviously going to have a load of Mayo players, a couple of Kerry players, but you could also then see a spread across the country of players getting into the teams of the year and getting all stars. Like the Matty Whittaker, for example, from Westmeath, like surely he's in the running to win an all star this year as well. So like, that's good to see as well.
9: Yeah, and I think it's not just a case of we want to mark Westmeath's great year by giving one player an all star. I think Matty Whittaker was genuinely probably one of the best wing backs in the country this year, so it's more than deserved. And yeah, it is. I'm saying that it is also good to recognise those teams. It was allowed a couple of years ago when they had a great season. Craig Lennon got his All Star, so it's always great to see those given out. But it's very competitive for All Stars this year.
8: It is
9: right across the board. Like weirdly, like Kobe may not even make that full forward line because you have Clifford, you have Ryan O'Donoghue, Darragh Byrne. So someone's probably going to miss out. Maybe put one of them in the half forward line just to squeeze them in, but I think that is just testament to the year that it was in Gaelic football. It was insanely competitive.
8: It is 9:18 here on Off the Ball Breakfast. Get your comments in on our YouTube. Text us on 0879 180 180, or you can email us breakfast@offtheball is the email. We're turning our attention now to rugby, and I'm glad to say that I'm joined on the line by Jack Carty. Jack, we're here to talk about your retirement. You retired back in March. The first question I would have for you is, do you miss it at all?
10: It's a strange question. Thanks for having me on, lads. I really enjoyed the chat after the Japan game. It's for the first couple of weeks, and to give context, our season finished on a Saturday versus Glasgow, and we welcomed our first child, our daughter Robin, on the Tuesday. So it was really straight out of the frying pan into the fryer in terms of like the change of life. So I think we've been kept busy with that. But certainly over the last week or so since the lads have went back training, I think the having 40 to 50 interactions in a day to maybe down to two or three, that's probably been the big adjustment from my perspective.
8: Which was harder on your body? The lack of sleep from the first couple of weeks of becoming a father, or the rugby?
10: I think it'll be the first. I was going into it with thinking I'd be fine, but I'm very poor when I when I have low sleep levels. But it's been great. It's, you try to prepare the best you can for it, but it's been a revelation really, and we're really enjoying it.
8: That's a pretty interesting time to be hanging up the boots, because I guess like one of the things that we spoke about in recent weeks, Limerick hurler Seamus Flanagan brought it up, was the feeling of identity after playing at a high level sport or being involved in teams for so long that you're almost tying yourself to that sport or to the identity of being Seamus Flanagan, the hurling player for Limerick, or Jack Carty, the Connacht rugby player. But you are now Jack Carty, the father. So immediately you're almost transitioning to a different stage of your life anyway. So I do wonder, with that feeling of identity, was it an easy transition, or do you still struggle with that?
10: No, I would have spoke about this with Rugby Players Ireland about it quite a bit, because I think when you're a younger player, it's fine. But as you kind of come to the middle, latter part of your career, you shift, as you said, from, I always would have been Jack Carty, rugby player. Whereas I think over the last number of years, I kind of tried to work it in my head that I was like Jack Carty who played rugby. And I think one of the things that you see in, particularly in Irish rugby, it certainly has changed in the last 5-6 years. I kind of imagine it like, you know, you have these 16, 17, 18 year old boys and girls who kind of are on a conveyor belt. They go in through a door and they kind of go the whole way around it. And when they come out, they're all very, very similar. And I think you can see what the likes of like James Lowe, Matt Hansen, they all have these different personalities that come from outside of, I suppose, our Irish rugby circles that enable players to be more themselves. Because I think you probably see it with media coverage, like sometimes you can it can be quite bland in terms of the responses you're getting. So I think it's been great to see that change and that shift, certainly.
9: Talk to us about the decision to retire, Jack. I suppose these type of decisions have plenty of elements to them, but what was your kind of thought process when you made this decision?
10: Oh, look, I think it was multifaceted. Look, I was acutely aware that in terms of my body, I was slowing down. I knew that Connacht had to prepare for kind of life after. They were obviously speaking to other tens on the market. I think from when I've weighed it up both sides, you never want to be this person who kind of stays past their sell-by date. And I was delighted because it was, I suppose, up in the air the year before whether I would do the this year. And I'm so happy that I did, and the fact that I got to experience the new stadium, work alongside Stuart, and then to have the, I suppose, period from after Christmas with the game time I got. So it was a lot of things. I think you can't, I wouldn't have been a person who would have played until my mid to late 30s. So just kind of all things went up. It was kind of perfect timing, really.
9: And so this season gone by, like it's a funny thing. I was talking to Phil Healy there, the relay runner, just last night. And it's a conversation we've had over the last while on the show, is that the lack of kind of happy retirements that athletes have, they either drag it on too long or they're cut short. But for you, it seems like you're happy enough to walk away. She was kind of saying the same thing to me last night, that she's completely at peace with her decision and she's done all she wanted to do in the game. Do you have kind of a similar sense looking back?
10: I suppose yes and no. Like you always look back at periods of your career where, you know, if you had a different perspective, if you had done something different into the lead up. But I think that's the part where you actually grow and understand yourself. Personally, like seeing the lads going into pre-season 4 or 5 weeks ago, I was like, I couldn't think of anything worse than think on doing this. But then when you kind of see them kind of coming in and, you know, the interactions and the crack that you're missing out on. So there's days when I miss it. And then when they're going out and running Bronco tests, there's days that you don't.
8: In terms of your career, we were just looking at it, it's a series of, like, it could have gone in 10, 15 different directions here. We could be chatting to Jack Carty, the multiple All-Ireland winner with Bridget's, or we could be talking about Jack Carty, the former Roscommon player, Jack Carty, potentially the former Premier League player, who knows? We might touch on some of them nearly moments in a little while. But just sticking with your Connacht career in itself, like, you're Connacht's top scorer. You scored a phenomenal amount of points for them. You had over 230 appearances for them throughout your career. Were you ever thinking about a legacy after rugby when you were in the moment? Is it possible to even do that when you're in the rough and tumble of a season? And was, like, individual accolades of proving yourself, like, that obviously comes with trying to cement your place in a team or trying to get Ireland caps, but was there anything for yourself that, as a professional athlete, that you were trying to achieve?
10: Oh, well, I think first and foremost, it kind of changes as you're on the journey. I guess initially out of school, it was getting an academy contract. Subsequently didn't get that, so I was down in college in Galway enjoying that life. Get into the academy. So it's always kind of accomplished something and then, I suppose, onto the next thing. It always was to naturally go and try play for my country. And then, I guess, in Connacht, it was always to, particularly in the early days, just to be nailed on number one choice. I know now, I knew by doing that, then if you performed, you were putting yourself in the selection piece for Ireland. So it was ever changing, but I suppose the horizon was always knowing that I wanted to go to to play with Ireland. And, you know, when that started to come to more realization, then I was able to narrow in on what the steps were to actually go about accomplishing that. So whether the start of that season was to, you know, have kicking percentage of 80%, to have 90% body in front for all my matches, or be 100% in terms of my line kicking. Once it kind of became more real, I was able to narrow in on the week to week, month to month, and then to push towards that goal, I guess, of going to the World Cup.
8: We were speaking to Ryan O'Donoghue, the Mayo player, just before you came on, and one interesting thing that I found was I mentioned to him that he got the ball before Kobe McDonald got the ball to play it to Tommy Conroy for their ultimate winning point in that All-Ireland final. And he was able to list off the actual phase of play, exactly how it happened from the first pass to the last pass and how it happened. I was fascinated by like just his ability to recall that. And I remember previously speaking to David Clifford about training and how he gets better, how he improves. I was interested to hear he wasn't really that interested in stats or measuring his runs or his progression or his shooting stats over the course of the years. He goes more off the feel of his body and how he feels on the pitch. Were you someone who throughout your career obsessed over stats, obsessed over progress, obsessed over like taking journals and making sure that you're hitting markers, or were you someone that kind of went with how it felt?
10: In terms of the stat piece, it was nice to have, I suppose, KPIs to reach for in terms of games, because if you're talking about feel and kind of what you want to do, there's a lot of variables that kind of are attached to that. Whereas with the KPIs, there's something that you can kind of have control over. For in terms of the journaling piece, like throughout my career, I would have done it, particularly from when Pat Lamb came to when Stu came, in terms of the detail and when it was at its best, was that kind of period from 2018 to 2022, where I guess it was hell-bent in what it was that I wanted to do in my career. But certainly the biggest element of that, what David Clifford would have spoken about, would be like feel, kind of what the internal narrative is that you're speaking to yourself. And I think a lot of players will, you know, they'll have these conversations in their head week to week, and then it comes to game time and they kind of get a smack in the nose and they don't really know how to navigate it. So it's all really around mental reps and, you know, not accomplishing things, failure, and then really, I suppose, understanding why that happened. And I guess that's where I was at the start of my career, was this merry-go-round of inconsistency. And it wasn't until, I guess, Matt came in and then Andy Friend came in that really began to understand kind of how I was as a person.
8: And I read as well that you were someone that would have obsessed quite early on with what other people were saying, looking for validation online, even boards.ie, which shows you how long ago this was, that was still going.
10: All I am, isn't it?
8: Yeah, so you're looking at these message boards and you're seeing like negativity around you, or even positive things. You were taking that internally and internalizing and bringing it into your game. At what stage did you sort of like snap out of that and realize that you need to actually be speaking to yourself about things?
10: Look, I know players will say that they don't listen to it, or they block it out. I think it really comes down to the, I suppose, mental fortitude you have, that when you're presented with them pieces that you've spoken about there, that if they're able to be absorbed in, and from, I guess, a young age, you know, you kind of get thrust into it. Social media was growing at the time, looking for validation elsewhere, kind of, and particularly around when you had a poor game, you were like, oh, I wonder if I was bad as I was. And then you go and check and you're like, oh, I was actually worse. But I think, you know, that certainly has been the one of the best things that I've got from rugby, is the ability for me to understand best who I am, and then the people who were close around me. And I certainly think it's, you know, Stuart would have done various different personality insights with it this year. And what I thought was fascinating, in particularly in my one, was that when I was a young player, I base my behaviors off what I thought someone had the number 10 jersey, how they should behave. So I would have been very like red in terms of angry, would have been uptight, very directive and authoritarian. But as I've kind of gravitated and moved on in my career, I've understood that I'm actually a laid back person. I internalize things quite a lot. So the personality traits that I had at the start of my career, I suppose, diluted to these ones that enabled me then to form, which were more suited to my personality. And I think a lot of the start stuff at the start of my career would have been based off of, you know, a lot of pent up tension from like reading different things like that. So it's been one of the best journeys that I've been on in terms of rugby, is that element of it.
8: That's interesting. So you're almost like understanding yourself at a very late stage of your career. I wonder if you had done that earlier on, do you think things might have been a little bit different, or can you even think like that? Because then again, that's falling down the internalizing route of what could have been, and like, I mean, you can't really do that, really.
10: Yeah, no, I've thought about this so many times, particularly in the last 2 to 3 years, that if I knew all the things, you know, I knew now that he'd be a four-time British and Irish line, but it's just different. I think that's the beauty about kind of failure and, you know, learning to kind of pick yourself back up. I don't think there's any player that hasn't kind of had some sort of disappointment. Like even the greats in Ireland, like Brian O'Driscoll, Johnny, like they've all went through their own different types of hurdles throughout their career. But I think if you ask any of them, they'll have learned a lot about themselves during that period.
9: Should we talk about the potential pathways you could have went down, Jack? Which was the first love, would you say, out of rugby, Gaelic football and soccer?
10: Well, I know what was certainly last, and it was rugby. it would have been soccer and Gaelic football, and it was very much of a, I suppose, a pull and push with each of them. I think one of the wonderful things about growing up, particularly in Connacht, there's no you know, big rugby playing schools, so you have the ability to play whatever and whatever you want. I remember we were in the Marist College, and was a teacher there at the time, Mr. Hardyman, and I, just because I was semi-decent at Gaelic football, rugby and soccer, he assumed that I'd be good at hurling, and they stuck me in midfield for it was like a big rival match against the school next door, the community college, and I was shipped off within like 4 or 5 minutes, put into corner forward. I literally could not hit the ball. So to answer your question, it would have been, yeah, soccer, Gaelic football, and then rugby. And then the Gaelic football piece and soccer. And the soccer was up until I was like 15, 16, and then that curtailed off. And it was predominantly Gaelic football and rugby then after that point.
8: So you're a centre half in football. You play for Ireland. Where did you play for Roscommon? You played for Roscommon Miners at one stage?
10: Yeah, so kind of wing forward, anywhere across the kind of forward line.
8: What size are you, Jack? Because I think there's a viewpoint that maybe on the rugby pitch you don't look like the biggest lad, but I didn't peg you for centre half in football.
10: I'm 183, well, no, I'm 182.5, so round up to 183, so 6 foot.
8: So you actually are quite tall. It's just one of those optical illusions that you don't look like.
10: Yes, well, when you're beside those fellas who are 6 foot six, you look quite small. But when I was playing soccer, I would have been naturally taller than people playing at that time. I would have went through probably a growth spurt earlier than those. So I wouldn't have been the most technically gifted soccer player, and it very much was I suppose Ireland 1992 style of football that I'd be doing in terms of like just long balls and different things like that. But it was it was crazy. We went to Qatar, must have been 19 years ago, and we played like Qatar Aspire Academy over there, so that would have been like my first big exposure to something like that. So on that team, it would have been the likes of, you know, Robbie Brady, Jeff Hendrick, a few other players then would have kind of been playing League of Ireland, Robbie Benson, who was in school with. So it was pretty crazy to experience, and then Gaelic then would have kind of taken a natural progression after that.
8: in terms of your football career, as in soccer, so you had trials, or you had an arranged trial to go over. It was at Southampton at the time, and I don't know if I'm right in saying this, but there was a transfer embargo that came up as a reason why you couldn't go. Did that transfer embargo exist, Jack? That's my question.
10: So yeah, I've been quoted on this a number of times, and my parents like weren't too happy when I said it. But from my understanding, yes, there was a balance of me wanting to do my leave insert, them wanting me to do my leave insert, and a transfer embargo at the time with Southampton. I remember vividly the day I got the letter. I was in Buccaneers Rugby Club after a training session with Bucks, and my mum handed me the letter, and I remember looking at it and I was like, right, I'm gone. Premier League, here I come. So yeah, that was a story with that. I think like you kind of see, I suppose, the players that I would have been playing alongside, like particularly actually it was John Egan as well, who's probably out of all of them went on to be the most successful alongside Robbie Brady. So there's always the what ifs, but again, it was an interesting time.
8: In terms of your Gaelic football career, then, before we just return to your rugby one, like it is a case of, again, what could have been, because St. Bridget's are a fantastic club. They're your local club. They're obviously quite dominant for that side of the country, and also just in general competing for All Ireland. And when you're playing for them as well, they are competing for All Ireland titles. They won one in 2013. So like we're talking about a series of events here where we genuinely could be talking about you as an All-Ireland winner as well in Gaelic football.
10: Yeah, I always remember so in 2013, we were in the Connacht Academy at the time. It was my first year in college. So Shane Layden, Connor Finn, sorry, it was myself, Callum Boland and another. We got a lift with Nigel Carlin, who's the attack coach in Glasgow, up to Dublin. And he was going to watch three of the Ross Grey lads, and I had arranged to hop out of the car while the rest of them went to rugby for me to go to Croke Park and watch Bridget's. And they obviously went on and won it, and I remember walking out, someone from close to home was like, I bet you wish now he chose the Gaelic football. And I remember walking around in shame for a couple of years after it. But it's phenomenal, like the facilities that St. Bridget's have up there, the how the place is run, it's like a professional environment, like the gym, the facilities, how clean it is. Like I'd would only love to be able to go back and play now, but I wouldn't fancy going down to Tarmanbarry on a Sunday and getting in a Junior B game and getting then decked on the side. So, so it's a great club, great people. It would have been cool to see myself and the two Murrays and Niall and Dara kind of all line out together, but we might do it in a couple of years' time.
8: Was there a point in your career that you were, I suppose, thankful that you went down the route of rugby instead? Because that is like, it is a sense where you could get caught in the moment of, oh God, I kind of wish I was part of that team that won the All-Ireland, or God, I wish if things had been different, I could have been playing in England, be that in the Premier League or the Championship or whatever. But then you do choose rugby, and rugby does work out, and you go on to have a phenomenal career with Connacht. You represent your country. Was there ever a stage in that period where you look back now and you're thinking, yeah, this was actually the right choice for me. This was the route I was supposed to take.
10: Very early in my career, my first start against Leinster. So I played the year previously, and then I think it was Pat's first year. Started against Leinster, and that's kind of home. That was a big realization, I guess. I always remember vividly, like, the conversation I had with my sister in the car on the way to the stadium. She sent me, I don't know why, because I always remember the song she sent me. She sent me, like, an Imagine Dragons song, and it's like, any time I think of that now, I always think of the Leinster game. So I think that one, then the following season, we played Gloucester away in a playoff game. And I think it was one of the like most complete performances I would have given in my career. All of them weighed up. So it was probably the two of them, probably the ones that stand out. And I think there's things outside of performances. There was when you know, I was finished college and a lot of my friends then were going into, I suppose, 9-to-5 jobs. I was still kind of living my dream in terms of, you know, exercising for a living, hanging around with like-minded people at work and being, I suppose, paid to play professional sport, which we're incredibly fortunate to do.
9: Can I take you back to 2016, Jack, which was obviously a very historic season for Connacht because they won the Pro 12 for the first time ever. A bit of a weird season for you. You had a bit of a freak injury earlier in the year. Talk to us about that, and then you ended up missing out in the final. So overall, was that kind of a bittersweet season in a way?
10: Yeah, no, it was. I think, again, retrospectively thinking about it, there's probably been two or three, maybe two, I suppose, parts of my career where there's been things that have, like, glass sliding door moments. So I certainly put down 2016 to, whilst it was, look back with it with regret that I wasn't able to be a part of it in terms of match day squad. I also then think about it, like, well, I think that was one of the moments that, I suppose, lit a fire under me to be more professional in my approach, to be a better rugby player, to expand my horizons in terms of how I digest knowledge and try to improve my mind around rugby. So it's one of them things I'm like wondering, well, if the injury in terms of having my spleen, if that didn't happen, would I have went on to done the things that I managed to do? I wouldn't think so, because up until that point I would have been, you know, I thought I was doing all the things a professional rugby player would do, but really I was kind of, it wasn't really at all. I was, I was enjoying matches, going out after every game, Friday, Saturdays. So I think it was a blessing in disguise, really.
9: Explain the injury to people that aren't aware of what happened.
10: Yeah, so I had a splenectomy, which is your spleen, got that removed out in Dubai, and was there with three other Connacht players. And it was, I suppose, my parents, probably a very scary time for them. They were, I suppose, called in the middle of the night to say, your son's been in a major accident. He's in ICU, has to have his spleen removed, kind of don't know what way it's going to go in terms of the surgery. So it's one of the, I like seeing, I suppose, my parents' face when they walked into the ICU piece was pretty crazy. And then I suppose the, again, I'm not going to say shame, but the, I suppose, feeling when you kind of come back and you know that you're on the periphery, not training, and you want to get involved. So it was difficult time. But as I said, I don't want to say I'm blessed that it happened, but I think it all worked out in the end.
9: You make it back, and I think you could play a couple of games in April of that season as well.
10: Played Treviso, so came on the third last game of the season against Munster, and then I started the following week, I believe, against Treviso. But like, even like my body was like still, like I was struggling to get impacts. It was obviously the right decision in terms of the team to go on and progress. I was nowhere near the form that AJ McGinty was playing with at the time. And I think they'd found such a great rhythm with our 2-4-2 shape that we were running that was, I suppose, revolutionary at the time. Well, it was revolutionary at the time within rugby because defences were so different. It would have been an absolute joy to play against the defences that there were back then. And I remember coming back to the start of the next season. We had lost Ali Muldowney and one or two others. And he was kind of the primary player who was in that role. And we played against Ospreys in the first game, I believe, or Glasgow. Played Ospreys in Glasgow. And it's where you now see, it was first my experience of these more aggressive defences where teams used to be like three-man pendulums, whereas they just left their wingers up high. So it was a big, big change for us.
8: Eventually you do get back, and if anything, your form starts to get even better as the years progresses. You mentioned Andy Friend as a big turning point in your career as well, and being able to get your form going around 2019, and eventually you are selected then for the World Cup in Japan, and it's the Japan game that is one that is remembered from your career. I think we spoke to you quite soon after it as well on the show. And I think you actually said that after the game, like, people focus on that as like such a big moment for you, and like that was a moment that caused you to fall out of the team afterwards. But you actually said it was the form after that for club that was the reason.

0: squash, I suppose, the success of the previous 18 months was built on, where they went on this big unbeaten streak. So if I was going into that week again, I'd be like, right, what are the Japanese strengths? Well, they want to play with high tempo. They want to move the ball. They're mobile. Like I was doing crossfield kicks of my own 22 off of Malls, and I think broke down the right hand side with RLZ, and Rob knocked it on. But I would have taken, I suppose, the juice out of the Japanese legs in terms of that piece, and probably not have played at a tempo that would have suited them in Japan with the fans behind them. In terms of my performance on the day, I think I had two try assists two from three in terms of kicks. Overall, in terms of the attacking display, I thought it was strong. Defensively, I was quite poor. I think it was maybe some people like to say, oh no, he was great, you know, he did this and that. Others will say that there was elements again that were really poor. I think it was just a mixed bag. And I think that's where majority of the team were on that day. Probably didn't expect that Japanese team to be as strong as they were. So they were absolutely phenomenal. One of the most difficult games that I've played in my career, certainly.
1: How difficult is it being thrown into a game like that? Because like there is a situation where there was this battle to be Johnny Sexton's backup essentially at this stage because he was so dominant. But there's been countless occasions now where somebody like yourself, or say Dara mentioned Billy Byrne, somebody who goes into this position having not played that much, and then suddenly all of the pressure is on them, but you actually don't have the momentum, or you don't have like the same feel that you would with, say, Connacht, for example, at your club. How difficult is it actually to come into one of those games and have that pressure on you, having not actually been able to work into it? So some people grow into games, some people grow into positions. You're not really given that opportunity because it's such a crucial role within the team.
0: In the case of the Japan game, I played, I think it was like 25 minutes off the bench versus Scotland. We played Wales in the Aviva, came off the bench and got about 20 minutes. And then the week before, we played Wales in the Principality and I played 80 minutes. So in terms of like the run-in, it wouldn't be too dissimilar to what I had now. I think with any player who is, you know, as excellent as Johnny was, you're always going to be striving to try and be him. But because he was such a leader and talisman within that team, when you as a player coming into it, you're still unsure of yourself. You don't have those connections with the teammates that are there. You're never going to be a like-for-like replica. I think what I tried to do was just really be myself to replicate the player I was for the whole season in Connacht. Like I'd watched the game, and it was announced my retirement. It was when we played Wales in the Principality Stadium on the 31st of August 2019, and I was watching clips back of it, and we were playing 7, 8, 9 phases in our 22 as an Irish team, and I think it just shows the probably disconnect in terms of what type of player I was to maybe what the team needed at that specific time. Rugby has obviously changed now in terms of percentages and, you know, kick meters and the various different elements in terms of the ball in the air. So I think I had a good run into to that game, so I wouldn't put it down to that.
1: In terms of something you mentioned earlier in the show there, where you're talking about your personality and potentially not playing into it, trying to be someone else or trying to be a different type of personality than you were, when you were coming into that Ireland squad and you're replacing Johnny Sexton, was there an element of you trying to replace him as his personality as well and what he has on the pitch? Or you did mention that you were trying to play as yourself. So like, I do wonder, like, was there a part of you that, when you were going into those games, are you trying to replicate what Johnny was doing as well?
0: No. There definitely wasn't. Like, I was acutely aware at that time in my career, like, what were the things that I was good at and what were the things, I suppose, I had opportunities to grow in. And certainly in that period of time, I think, like, the likes of Bestie, Peter Mahoney, kind of the senior leaders,

0: within the team at that time, they would have obviously seen that, you know, Johnny wasn't there. So they would have, I suppose, increased what they were kind of doing around them. Like Murr at the time when I was playing alongside him, he was great, but I probably the change was that when you go into an environment like that, it takes a period of time for any player just to get used to the environment, get used to being in the hotel. Like I remember going up to Irish camp, and I think a lot of players would say the same thing, just being like the worst nerves at all in my stomach. It was crazy, and just like so nervous and about going in and making sure you wanted to do everything right, that you were presentable in the correct way. And certainly I think with Andy Farrell, what he's done is he's enabled players to, you know, just be themselves. And I think that's where he'll enable the, I suppose, individual to, I suppose, express themselves. That's what enable everyone's happier, everyone's more comfortable in the environment, whether you're there for the 100th time or the first.
1: That period after the World Cup, even the months following, you're kind of straight back into a club season.
0: Yeah.
1: I would say you've probably never felt scrutiny like that at the time. I remember Owen Shane in this very seat did a full breakdown of your 60 minutes on the pitch against Japan, and ultimately he was defending you, but that kind of focus that must have been brand new to you.
0: It was. Well, it was, but also like in the year leading up to it, there was a lot of, Owen as well, and particularly the lads in your show, he would have spoken quite complimentary in terms of my performances throughout that season. And there would have been quite an outpouring from the show saying why I would have been, why I should be playing and whatnot, why they should be looking at Jack. So I think with anything, yeah, it has to be straight down the line. And whilst it's uncomfortable at it, I think it's just the nature of being a professional athlete and playing for your country. The part in terms of when I came back, I was so hellbent on, you know, kicking on from the World Cup and the year before in terms of, right, I've got a taste of now being playing with Ireland. I was third in the pecking order at the time of the World Cup behind Johnny and Joey. And I was like, right, this is like the time of my career now to really drive on. And it was a period of, I guess it was nearly desperation that I wanted it so much. It pushed me into a place where I was like, I remember we played Leinster back in the sports grounds at the time, and we got like hammered by, I think it was 40 points to 10. Tom Daly got a red card, I think, early on. But I remember even going to that game, and like even the music that I was listening to was like real aggressive, like heavy rock sort of music. Whereas for me, when I'm at my best, it's like, I'm not going to say like classical music, but it's a lot more relaxed and calm, because that's what I like to portray to my teammates when I'm on the pitch. It was the games after it was the, and also at the time, Connor Fitzgerald, who was in Connacht, was playing phenomenal rugby as well. The team was actually probably flowing better with him. So it's just an unfortunate time.
1: I know we're running out of time here. I did want to mention kind of this season with Connacht, and you know, you've been there at the sports ground when there was no stand. It was just a mound of sand and a wall there as a stand right through to the Clan Stand era, and now the Dexcom Stadium. I was speaking to Stuart Lancaster during the season, and he mentioned that he had you, I think Dave Heffernan and Dennis Buckley, maybe speak to the whole squad about what it meant to play for Connacht and the journey you've all been on. Talk to me a bit about that and how special that has been for you this season.
0: Yeah, certainly it would have been one of the things that myself, a lot of the core players from Connacht would have been pushing for the last few years, is that there's so many people from various different parts of the world. Just because you're not from here, there has to be an appreciation of the place and what, I suppose, the province of Connacht, the history of it, what it stands for. And I know that like sounds like really, really corny, but there's a great book that I believe his name was Owen Eastwood, may have his second name wrong, and he talks about this. He talks about this thing called Whakapapa. It's a piece around Maori and Maori culture and Maori lineage around your time on Earth, and it talks about that. You just inhabit that space for that period of time. There's people who will come before you, and people that people who came after you, and people who come before you. And having an understanding of what they went before to enable the people that go after, it's very grounding in terms of wanting to give more than the sum of your parts to a place. And I think at times in Connacht and in other clubs, probably.
2: I think we potentially might have lost.
1: We've lost him.
0: You there, lads?
2: We're here now. I can hear you again, yep.
0: Sorry about that. So what I was saying was that what Stuart managed to instill in us, it's not like not what you ask of the club. Ask what you can do for the club. And I think that's certainly been one of the proudest parts of the journey in the last year, is that you have a group of players now who actually care about the jersey. And I think that at times through my career, there was times where that wouldn't have been the case, that it would have been seen as a job, check in, check out, whereas you have a group of players there now who understand the history of the club, understand the history of the province as well.
2: You've certainly given plenty to Connacht over the course of your career, Jack. It's been phenomenal watching you over the last decade or so, and great chatting to you. Hopefully we'll chat to you again soon.
0: It was really enjoyable, lads. Thanks very much.
1: Thanks, Jack.
2: Jack Carty there. That was great.
1: Amazing. It's just really nice to pick the brains of these great players once they do hang up the boots. And yeah, it's just a really interesting stuff there at the end, a bit of Maori kind of mentality and all that and what comes into that. So we may come back to that at some point, I think.
2: I think we should. We are just about out of time here on Off the Ball Breakfast this morning. 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
1: Are you joking me?
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1: Like, that is one of the most stupid questions.
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2: Seriously, you all need to just stay quiet. 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
6: What is going on here?
1: Welcome, welcome, welcome. Welcome along to the shoddiest segment on Irish radio. It's the scintillating, it's the stupefying, it's the splendido crappy quiz. Was that a bit emotional for you?
7: Yeah.
1: Emotional-like?
7: Yeah.
1: Was it?
7: Not it really. Is, yeah.
1: Every Friday we put three of Team Off the Ball up against each other in our no-holds-barred quiz of sporting factoids at the end of the week. And allow me to welcome, this is just the most remarkable of days to be in a position where Shane is amongst the contestants. Really is incredible. And I'm going to introduce our contestants for you now, for everybody who's listening. Our first contestant insisted that he be here this morning to give Owen his final quiz send-off and his favourite of all the weekdays. He's also insisting they'd be given a seat at the hallowed altar of the football pod, where he can lay claim to all of his recent theories, like Jack O'Connor was destined to win SAM in 2022, no matter which of the great counties he was managing. And if just Shane Walsh, the Cliffords, Rian O'Neill and Stephen Cluxton are on 2019, could be parachuted into this Kildare team, they can end the great 94-year famine. Give it up for the tyrant, Ger Gilroy.
3: Are you not writing the intros anymore, Owen? Is that...
7: Mine are...
3: Snappy. That was snappy.
7: That actually is just like, when I heard that, sounds remarkably like something I would write.
1: That's the biggest compliment that I could. All right, sorry.
7: Yeah.
1: Our next contestant is also muscled in on the I'm considering my life choices buzz, where once his internal monologue frothed over whether Conor McManus or Nudie Hughes was the greatest gift to life as we know it, whether after all that he was more Jimmy McGill or Saul Goodman, now he spends his time plotting to overthrow Oliver Callan as the greatest living mind of the time and works of Patrick Kavanagh. It's the Monaghan Machete. Shane Hannan.
8: Good morning, everyone. Good morning, Owen, on your last day. Very much.
3: For radio listeners, you should explain. Everybody should explain.
1: There is, behind the shades there, Shane.
8: There is a pair of sunglasses this morning, folks, and they will be staying put. I was in Ryan's of Camden Street after Owen's.
1: Jesus.
8: So I joined the Kerry Mafia. I was the only person from Off the Ball who partook in the after party. I'm feeling a wee bit testy today, but it's okay. The sunglasses help.
3: What time do they legally serve to?
8: I don't know,
1: but I was there until about four.
8: Yeah, it could have been any time, Jared, to be honest. But yeah, it was a great night's crack with the Kerry Mafia. Yeah. Owen very wisely had gone to bed.
1: Sound
8: so.
1: Rough.
8: Yeah, the voice is a bit gravelly.
1: Mask it.
8: Yeah, I'm going for that. I don't know what...
3: For a group who believe in Omerta, they're curiously public about the fact that they're a mafia.
7: No, there is no mafia. You were just talking to actors.
8: Yes, yeah.
7: They're not real.
8: The fake Kerry Mafia, of course.
1: Our final contestant is here by popular demand. He was literally voted in last week in a poll. He's preparing for the biggest bonfire the island has seen so far this year, decluttering, and he's piled high all of his McGrath Cup programmes for the last 20 years. His DVDs of the All-Ireland Finals in 97, 2000, 04, 07, 14 and 22. That pair of Jack O'Shea All-Ireland worn jocks that he bought at auction, and even his Kerry Mafia badge and gun have all been piled high as he prepares to jet out of Farm 4 next week. What's rare is beautiful. Give it up for the fiery starter, the twisted fiery starter, Owen Shane.
7: Nice. Thank you, Adrian. That was a nice intro. I'm going to clap myself, yeah.
1: It's just emotional. Are you nervous about being... I was a bit sort of edgy last week about hosting. Are you edgy?
7: I'm not nervous whatsoever because I know what's going to happen here. I'm going to get absolutely screwed over. And that's fine. You need to have your moment in this one. Everybody needs to laugh at me. And I get it. I'm the heel. I'm the clown.
8: Yeah, we have to let him win.
3: It's going to let you win on you. Even you can't screw up.
7: This is just going to... This is supposed to end badly for me, so I get it.
8: You'll always have the poem, Owen.
7: Judgment Day is here and the second coming of Jesus Christ has arrived and he has decided that, no, I'm not getting into the pearly gates today.
3: There's going to be a lot of Wolfsburg and Wolfsburger questions.
7: Hope so.
1: As ever, the format is a classic crappy quiz. 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Then it's on to the slip and slide of trivia, as you know, the rapid fire round. 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It's on the OTB Sports app. And if you're watching on YouTube, please do make sure to click the thumbs up. And if we continue nothing but misery to your day, do that and recommend it to a friend.
3: Was there something about game? One of the Kerry Mafia wanted me to do a round of questions about you to you. Was there something about the game in 2014 in Tyrone? Was there something?
7: 2014 in Tyrone?
3: Yeah.
1: Oh, unrelated.
3: Yeah.
7: What would have happened in 2014 in Tyrone?
3: I don't know. Maybe 15.
7: 15 in Tyrone.
3: The night was getting away from us. Anyway.
7: I don't remember.
1: Now more than ever, we need you to send in your questions because Owen is leaving and we've nobody else to write the quiz. So send a postcard to Crappy Quiz, Quizmaster, Off the Ball Towers, Marconi House, Diggs Lane, Dublin 2. And we are welcoming all of those. We're going to kick off with the boring questions round if everybody's ready. The ideas are never multiple choice. We're going to start off with you, Shane. Question one for you. Who's the oldest player to score a Premier League goal?
7: Oh, for God's sake, this is a ridiculous question. This is so easy.
8: This is for me, as both Shane or Shane?
3: No. Who are you being there on?
1: I'm going to call you Shane.
7: Crappy
1: quiz man.
7: I'm
1: going to call him Owen.
8: Owen.
1: Yeah.
8: The oldest Premier League player to score a Premier League.
7: Oh, come on, get out with it. Come on. Ridiculous question.
1: I mean, at least working
8: it's nice to be on the other side, Owen, isn't it?
3: You should pick a character and stick to it. Go on.
7: I'm just a generic crappy quiz contestant.
8: Who's the oldest Premier League
7: player? Oh, life is terrible.
3: I mean, in fairness. Come on, Shane.
8: I'm going to finish on minus points this morning, just so everyone's aware. Dennis Wise.
7: Ridiculous.
3: Do you know the answer, Owen?
7: This is not my question, is it? James Miller?
1: Anybody? No.
7: Gareth Barry?
1: No. Anybody? Gerard Bean? Your wheelhouse. Teddy Sheringham at the age of 40. Question one for you, Gerard. Can you name the last Cork club to win the Munster Club Hurling Championship? Last Cork club to win the Munster Club Hurling Championship.
3: Has there been anybody since Tom Chandram? Has there been anybody? Newtown Chandram.
1: Pronunciations will be accepted. Newtown Chandram beat Ballygunner in 2009. Jerry's off the mark. Question one for you, Owen. Katie Taylor's most recent opponent in the pro ranks was Amanda Serrano, who she beat at Madison Square Garden, of course, earlier this year. But can you name all of Kerry's All-Ireland winning managers since and including 2000?
3: Oh, come on! Oh,
7: all of their All-Ireland winning managers?
1: Yes, since and including 2000.
7: Paddy O'Shea, Jack O'Connor, Pat O'Shea, Eamon Fitzmaurice.
1: Ding, ding, ding.
8: Ah, come on.
7: That was such a challenging question.
3: You see it's fixed. I mean, not even a bit of jeopardy for the people who
1: listen, there was a challenge.
3: Got
1: there was
3: out
1: a challenge
3: of bed
1: there
3: early
1: and
3: this morning.
1: He stood up to the challenge. After round one, we have Shane on 0 points and Jaron Owen leading the way.
3: We should combine our forces here just to ruin this, because this is too easy. It's too much of a stitch up.
7: It's just a nice
3: It's too much of a stitch up.
1: Now, into round two, the Wikipedia list round. This game is simple. I'm going to list from Wikipedia.
3: The Fun Three Magic Numbers round. What age is Owen Sheehan? What date is his birthday? How old are his parents?
1: Various facts about an unnamed sports person. Your job is to guess who that unnamed sports person is. So the first person to correctly do that was going to win the point. One major rule here, as you're aware, to avoid the complete carnage of guessing free-for-all, each contestant must state their own nickname before guessing a player.
7: This is
1: Crappy Quiz, so your names are your Crappy Quiz nicknames, Monaghan Machete, a Tyrant, and the Fiery Starter, the Twisted Fiery Starter.
3: You've got to do the double barrel one.
1: What is what?
7: What does that even mean?
1: What's what mean?
8: There's a lot of syllables in Monaghan Machete. It's going to take me to say that.
7: Anyway, all good.
3: You have to say Fiery Starter, the Twisted Fiery Starter.
1: I don't know. Yeah. What's your question about your nickname?
7: I don't get it.
3: I am the Fiery Starter. It's probably
7: a prodigy song.
1: Jesus, Owen. As somebody as cultured now as yourself, who like...
7: Well, like,
8: thanks to be man like oh,
1: hey, man, have you heard of Fred again? It's like, I don't even know.
8: Wolfsburger.
1: I'm suddenly questioning the last 7 years of our work together.
3: He's a bit pissed.
7: That was
1: if somebody could manage Shane's mic outside
7: that,
1: that would help.
8: Come on. It's not the last time you're going to say it probably either.
1: Failure to shout your nickname is going to eliminate you from that particular round of the quiz.
3: So you're going to
1: I'm going to give you one clue, okay? And it's about an unidentified sports person. And with each clue, you have an opportunity to shout out your nickname.
7: Yeah, the Wikipedia
1: and guess
7: list.
1: Who that might be.
8: Yeah,
3: and can we do?
1: You can guess as many times as you want.
3: Yeah, okay,
8: just a sports person.
1: You can guess as many times as you want overall, but one guess per clue. Make sense? You've obviously watched a lot of the Crappy Quiz recently, Ger.
3: By the way.
1: Right, question two for whoever shouts their nickname first. Clue one. He was born May 16th, 1955.
3: A Tyrant, Paddy O'Shea.
1: Wow.
8: Correct. Right?
3: May 16th.
1: This is not how this quiz is supposed to go, Jargon.
3: May 16th.
1: If you could play
3: all
1: the
3: rights. It's my birthday.
8: Oh, well, that's crazy.
3: I'm out of here. I'm done. Just give him the quiz. I shouldn't have told you that it was my birthday because that was the giveaway. I'm like, hang on a second. This is one of two people.
1: You should have just said that was the information that's in your memory bank. Right, come on, Ger, you're off.
7: Same year as well.
3: Yeah, exactly. Yeah,
1: very impressed. We're off the mark there.
7: We're starting to feel my role as a contestant here.
1: Nick felt last week when he guessed Ashley Young after the first clue that I didn't give him enough credit. So well done, Ger. That's
8: that was a good answer.
1: Question two for whoever shouts their nickname first. He is Kerry's all-time top scorer in National Football League history.
3: A tyrant. Mick O'Dwyer.
1: Oh, my God. Owen, are you alive over there? Yet another one.
3: There you go. Well, that was obvious.
1: I mean, to these two. I mean, I know he's asleep, but, like, what's happening over here?
3: Mick O'Dwyer didn't get the credit as a footballer.
8: Quick motion, quick skills. This is not going to work for me.
1: Not in your wheelhouse.
8: No, this isn't in my wheelhouse here at all.
7: I haven't got a question incorrect yet.
1: Right, question two.
3: What is Owen's real name?
1: Whoever shouts their nickname first. His autobiography is entitled A Kerry Footballer.
8: Mona Machete.
1: Yeah.
8: Morris Fitz.
1: No. Fair play, though, for
7: Twisted Fiery starter. Yeah. Pat Spillane.
1: No. He played club football for 25 years.
3: A tyrant. Jack O'Shea.
1: Incorrect. When he won the first of his four All-Ireland medals, it ended what had been a four-year famine.
3: A tyrant, Tomás O'Shea.
1: Incorrect. He was named midfield in the GAA's Team of the Century.
7: The Tyrant starter, Mick O'Connell.
1: Correct. At last, Owen, for fuck, Jesus Christ.
3: Stop with it. This is every broadcast on the radio, if you swear.
1: Sorry, I'm stop swearing. Well done, Owen. Fair play.
7: Mm-hmm. Thank you.
1: Good on you for turning up.
3: That was, Mick O'Connell, there were some other things you could have said about Micko and his relationship with the show.
1: Just well, after that, it was
3: for future reference.
1: I was going to mention Anton Deck. I was going to say he was from Valencia. That was my last one. So anyway, we got there. We didn't need all of that. We got there in the end. So well done, Ger. Fair play. You've actually turned up today, unlike Hannon, who's fast drunk and fast asleep in the corner there. Ger's leading the way on 3 points, Owen's on 2 points, and Hannon has yet to get off the mark. Mm-hmm. So on to the round three, past the Parcel of Doom round. And in this round, all you've got to do is give me the name that's on a list of names that I have here in front of me. The Parcel of Doom passes on to the next contestant, who also has to give me a name, and we'll keep moving through the list until one of you gives me an incorrect answer.
3: How do you think
1: or passes, at which point that person will be eliminated.
3: Audition is going, Owen, and you're free now.
1: There's a point in this about this. We don't need to give them last ever
3: show with Adrian, so you can tell the truth. How do you think this audition is going?
7: I'm really enjoying this.
1: When two players are eliminated, the remaining player gains a point. Everybody clear about how the pass? Shane, Ger, Owen is the order for the first way we're going to go here. Is that all right?
7: Okay. Yeah.
1: Can you name any Kerry All-Ireland winning captain starting from and including 1975? Any Kerry All-Ireland winning captain starting from and including 1975? There are 15 options here.
7: Oh, this is like cheapening the quiz, what you're doing.
1: The quiz could not be cheapened any further. Correct. Yeah.
8: Starting with
7: it's like my puppy is being murdered in front of my eyes here.
1: And you're doing nothing to intervene, it turns out, Owen, so. No. Shane, come on.
8: Jeez. Darren O'Sullivan.
1: Correct.
3: Declan O'Sullivan.
1: Correct.
7: Sean O'Shea.
1: Correct. Shane. I know you're scribbling, like, are you just drawing little doodles on
8: the
1: page?
8: Yeah, basically just signing my signature here.
1: Writing poetry.
8: Shane Ryan?
1: Who's Shane Ryan? Kerry All-Ireland winning captain.
3: Sorry, Colin Cooper.
8: That's me gone, is it?
1: Yeah. That is absolutely you gone. Colin Cooper is not correct.
7: Not correct, no.
8: Easy win for Owen.
1: Could you go the full...
7: You're in Leary and Fionn Fitzgerald, wasn't it?
1: Yeah, Fionn Fitzgerald as well.
7: 75, so you would have had Spillane after 75, obviously. We've had Paddy after 75. You would have had Seamus Moynihan.
1: Spillane...
7: No.
1: He's not here, no.
3: Ooh. Oh, my God, that would have been the next one.
1: No, you'd have been out.
7: No, I wouldn't. I was going to go Moynihan next.
1: Moynihan, you would have been all right. Safe territory.
8: Yeah, fine.
1: 0-4 on...
7: O'Connada.
1: Yeah. Liam Hassett, Tommy Doyle, Paddy, Ambrose Donovan, Jimmy Dinan, Ger Power, Tim Kennelly, Ogie, and Mickey Ned.
7: Ah, yes.
1: In 75. So the point there goes to Owen, come on.
8: Shocker, yeah. Owen gets
1: We're getting back on track here now.
8: The Kerry,
1: feel a bit more comfortable.
3: The fix is in, ladies and gentlemen. The fix is in. There's no jeopardy here.
1: Right, this order now is Ger, Owen, Shane, Hannon. And the question is, there are 12 teams in Division 1 of the Kerry Senior Football Championship.
5: For God's sake,
1: name them. And I'm not looking for amalgamated teams here, I'm looking for actual club teams.
3: Club
1: so don't
3: teams.
1: Be giving me any of your old guff, yeah.
3: 12 club teams
1: in the Division 1 of the Kerry Senior Football Championship. This I have no idea whether this relates to 2022 or 2023.
7: I might start tanking here, lads, because this is
3: Cairns or Allies.
1: Yeah.
7: Me next.
1: Yeah.
7: Crokes.
1: Yeah.
5: Oh,
1: Jesus Christ. Is he alright?
8: I have a number of teams written down, but how am I supposed to know if these are like,
1: well, I'd say just take
8: Lawn Rangers.
1: Lawn Rangers are not in Division 1 of the Kerry Senior Football Championship.
7: Austin Stacks.
3: Austin Stacks. My goal.
1: To be fair, he's right. Austin Stacks for you, Ger. Owen.
7: Fuck's sake.
8: Oh, brilliant.
7: Spa.
1: Yeah, is that how they're pronounced?
7: Yeah.
1: Wow.
7: Leave me alone.
1: sure they are. Right, Ger.
7: Oh, I'm not going to get one of these wrong.
1: There's a couple of really obvious options here now, but anyway, look.
8: Jesus, lads.
3: So what have we got? We've got Cairns Rallies, we've got...
1: Stacks are done, Dr. Colt's done, Spa are done, Cairns Rallies.
3: Spa, you're out.
8: I still have a list to have for me. Actually, yeah, good point. That's what I thought.
1: It's literally just a load of scribbles. It's like...
8: If you can read my writing.
3: None of them are senior. Foss aren't senior, and Dingle aren't senior. On Gaeltacht.
1: Correct?
7: Yeah.
8: Oh,
3: look at him shaking his head.
8: Oh.
7: Kenmare.
1: Correct.
3: Who tends to know Pepper?
1: I mean, I don't know what... I'm going to take a loose stance to conferring here, and I'm going to allow it, given the...
3: Do we do Stacks?
1: The quiz.
3: Is Stacks? Have we done Stacks?
1: Stacks are done, yeah.
8: Stacks, okay. That club there, but they could be intermediate now.
7: Who does James Dunleavy play for?
3: I'm going to say Fossa, but I know it's not right.
1: You are correct. It is not right. I mean, just so you've got the point in the bag.
7: Nigel Dingle...
1: Dingle, our senior club.
3: Yeah, are they?
8: Yeah. Bollocks.
7: I should have
8: said it.
7: Legion was James' club, but they're not senior.
1: Yeah, Killarney Legion.
7: They're not senior, are they?
1: Well, they're in Division 1 of the Kerry Senior Football Championship.
7: Oh, it's County League.
1: Well, I don't know what it is, but that's what it is. according to the Kerry GA website.
7: Division 1,
1: that's another point for you, Owen. You're really beginning to assert your dominance here in this specific area.
7: This is actually the most embarrassing thing I've ever been
1: Question
7: involved.
1: Three for you. It's going to start with you, Owen, and then it's going to move on to you, Hannon, and you'll be out at that point, and then it'll move on to Ger after that. So, this one is a list of 25 names. It's Kerry Football All-Stars since and including 2009.
8: Oh, Jesus.
1: Famous year, 2009. Kerry All-Stars since and including 2009. Owen, Hannon, Ger.
7: And should we go with Gooch anyway?
1: Yeah.
8: I'll give up, lads. Since 2009, Kerry All-Stars, James O'Donoghue.
1: Yeah.
3: I am going to go with... So you've got Gooch, James O'Donoghue. I'm going to go with since 2009 and including 2009.
1: Yeah.
3: So Tomás.
1: Yeah, in 2009.
7: David Clifford.
1: Three All-Stars, David Clifford, yeah.
8: Sean O'Shea.
1: 19, yeah.
3: I'm going to go with Stephen O'Brien.
1: No, Stephen O'Brien is not on the list.
7: 20 Clippers.
1: Correct. 21. Somebody wake Shane up there and tell him he's still in the mix.
8: Thomas Sullivan.
1: Thomas Sullivan. Current Thomas Sullivan.
3: Yeah, he just said Thomas Sullivan.
1: Current Thomas Sullivan is on the list, Shane. Yeah.
8: Okay, very good.
3: Did the old Thomas Sullivan still not? Did he not get more online?
1: You're out, Jared. I don't know.
7: Donaghy.
1: Yeah.
8: Thomas Sullivan.
1: The old one.
8: Yeah.
1: Come on, you're in, yeah. He got one in 2009.
7: Brendan Keeley got an All-Star.
1: He did in 2015.
8: Jesus. Ty Kennelly
1: got one in 2009.
7: Oh,
1: yeah, good man. Oh, he's sitting uncomfortably now. All this smack talk about the shittiest thing he's ever been involved in, and suddenly he's like... Mark O'Shea got one in 2011, yeah. You're doing well, lads. There's
8: Did we say Dar O'Shea yet? Just checking if we said it.
3: We didn't. I said Tomas.
1: Dar O'Shea has not been said.
3: But I'd say Dar was gone.
1: I'll allow the conferring. That's fine.
8: Okay. Yeah. I'm not going to go with Dar. I'm just talking out loud there.
3: Go for Crowley.
8: Go for Crowley maybe.
7: What's his first name?
3: No, it's none of your business.
1: I'll accept Crowley. Peter Crowley in 4.
3: Peter, centre back.
8: Peter. Jeez, yeah.
7: Paul Murphy.
1: In 14, yeah.
5: Oh, no. You're going to have to try Dar. I think he's gone.
8: Yeah.
1: Blackboard Jungle levels of conferring
8: it's
1: now.
8: Gonna, it's going to be. It's going to be Dar O'Shea. Go on.
1: Dar O'Shea, you're saying. Dar O'Shea is incorrect.
8: Ah, we knew it.
1: If
8: we
1: could, I'd say you were on your uppers there, close enough, were you?
7: No, I did a couple more.
1: Go on.
7: Moore and Maher both got them, I think.
8: Ah.
1: Anthony Maher, 15.
8: I didn't have a hope. You were just teasing me.
7: I forgot about Moore.
1: Paul Gainey.
7: Gainey, of course.
1: Donegal Walsh. Shane Enright. Darren O'Sullivan. Brian Sheehan. Declan O'Sullivan, I couldn't believe that you didn't.
8: Jesus, we said them both earlier.
7: Yeah.
1: Paul Galvin, Seamus Ganlan, and Dermot Murphy.
3: Yeah, I won them after 09, right?
1: So, Owen, you got 3 points there. Well done.
8: That's a shocker. Only 3 points.
1: That's hauled you into the lead. You're on 5 points now, so well done. Fair play. That's
3: three points
1: to the top there. No, 3 points to add to his 2 points brings him to 5 points. You remain at 3 points, and Hannan, who's when he wakes up, we'll tell him he's still on 0 points. Right. We are on to round four. This is the shirt numbers round. It's another new and innovative.
3: God, this quiz is long.
1: And in this round, I'm going to give you the name of a sports person and a team that they played for. All you have to do is give me their shirt number.
8: I wonder what county this will
1: Question four for you, Shane. I'm looking for the number that Gianluigi Donnarumma wore in the AC Milan years. This is your best chance to get off the mark here.
8: Throw me a curveball there. A non-Kerry question. Donnarumma. 88.
1: There's an incorrect... No, I'm asking Shane what that's incorrect. Incorrect. Incorrect. It was 99, so you were something in your wheelhouse there that was...
7: 11 off.
1: Question four for you, Ger. The number Peyton Manning wore for the Denver Broncos.
3: On balls.
1: Chance to tighten the gap here.
7: Come on, you can do it.
1: Put the pressure on.
3: There's a famous line where they're at training and they're like, why do we never train with the backup QB? And the line is, well, because if we have to play with the backup QB, we're fucked. We don't practice fucked. Apologies for the beat.
1: Jeez, I mean, the line
7: is not going on.
3: I was reporting that. It was not actually me saying that. I'm going to say Peyton Manning is 14.
1: You stay on 3 points.
3: What was his number?
1: 18 was the answer.
3: Oh.
1: And question four for you, Owen. Ice hockey is one of the biggest sports in the US, as we know. Wayne Gretzky, of course, one of the most famous players that the game has known. Mm-hmm. What number shirt did Colm Cooper wear in his last All-Ireland final appearance? Oh, the ill-fated 2015 final against
3: 69.
8: This is ridiculous.
7: 420.
8: This is a farce.
3: Oh, he's got to take his answer. First answer only.
1: I mean, to be fair, it's not a one-yard tap-in.
7: Oh, yeah, because he played at 11 for a while, but did he play at 13? Did he go back into the corner four for 15?
8: It's a 50-50 shout.
7: 13.
1: Ding, ding, ding. Go man on. Fair play. The only one who got the numbers wrong.
3: This is embarrassing. What was Wayne Gretzky's number?
7: Just the wide breadth of sporting knowledge, really, that's allowing me to succeed today.
8: Someone in the YouTube comments tell us what Wayne Gretzky's number is.
3: Would you have known Wayne Gretzky's number?
1: Not the point of the question.
7: Wayne Gretzky's number is 100 because he said you miss 100% of the shots that you don't take.
3: Excellent.
1: Round number 5, the fun free magic number. Uncontested get 3 points for getting the number exactly right. If no one manages that, the nearest contestant who doesn't get go bust gets 2 points, and the second closest get 1 point. Again, I'm going to say that we can only accept the answer that is written on the page in front of you. I'm also going to have to ask for your pens once the music ends.
3: That's going to be your icebreaker when you get to Peru, isn't it? Did you know that Wayne Gretzky said you miss 100% of the chat? And, you know, like, after that,
7: what are you saying?
3: The gates will open for
7: it's
3: you.
7: It's already my icebreaker.
1: Gooch, it'll be all Gooch chat. Here we go. So, what? If you don't mind, give us the following number.
3: I missed it.
1: The number of Kerry's All-Ireland football titles plus... Are you still drawing pictures over there?
8: Sure. Yeah, just painting here.
1: The number of All-Irelands won by the great Declan O'Sullivan.
8: Jesus.
1: Plus the number of Kerry's All-Ireland senior hurling titles. Plus the number of Celtic League / Pro 12, 14, 16 / URC titles that Munster have won. Your 30 seconds will expire when Sinatra sings Bright Shiny Beads. And just to recap, Kerry's number of total All-Ireland titles in football. Number of All-Irelands won by the great Declan O'Sullivan. total number of Kerry County Senior Hurling titles.
6: All Ireland Senior.
1: The McCarthy's essentially, whatever predated that. And Munster's Celtic wins.
6: Oh, who's the pen down already?
1: Flash URC.
6: This is a farce, by the way.
1: Everybody has the pens down. Shane, what have you got?
6: I've gone for 48.
1: 48, Shane. Jer.
3: 43.
1: 43, Jer. Owen.
7: 50.
1: 50 for Jer. 50 for Owen, I should say. So, two of you are bust. And Jer gets the... What do you get for that? How many points does he get for that, Owen?
7: Two.
1: 2 points for that, which brings him right back into the mixer here. So I don't know exactly where you were going with all of that there, lads. But
7: you tell us your answers there.
1: Yeah, Kerry All-Ireland football titles.
7: 38.
1: Declan O'Sullivan.
7: 5.
1: Hurling.
7: 1.
1: Munster.
7: 6.
6: 1.
1: What?
6: Munster.
1: 1.
6: How many have they won?
1: Yeah.
6: 1.
1: No. 3. So I don't know where you were going with the rest.
6: I got 3 of them right and I still went bust. What was the number?
1: What's the answer? 47
6: was the answer,
1: sorry. I'm not used to doing this. Right, well, that leaves us in a fairly interesting position that I didn't really expect us to be in as we head into the final round. Because Owen and Shane have not really turned up.
8: No.
1: And Jer is shooting the lights out.
7: I got 3 of those numbers right.
8: Is Owen not in the lead, though?
1: He is in the lead. He is. Owen starts the... And I mean...
7: What's the score?
1: I've had to re-engineer this either way if it wasn't the case, but he is just slightly ahead. He's on 6 points. You're on 5 points.
7: I thought he's on 5.
8: Owen, I just sit back here.
1: And Shane is on...
7: Hold on to News Talk any minute now, I think.
1: Shane is on 0.
7: But they can write.
1: A winner tonight is going to be decided in the team in particular. Ridiculously easy rapid fire round. The score that you get in this round is going to be added to the score in the previous round. 40 seconds for everyone to answer from the same set of questions. We're going to start with the person with the highest number of points that you own, then on to the person second, Jer, and then we'll wake Shane up at the end and tell him that it's all over and he's been beaten. And if you get a question correct, we'll ask you another question. Keep asking questions, get one wrong. And once you get a question wrong,
6: Wolfsburger.
1: The next person, your incorrect answer will also mean the deduction of 1 point. Right. Owen, are you ready?
7: I am so ready.
1: You're ready for this. Your 40 seconds starts now. Which former Kerry footballer went on to play for Munster in Ireland?
7: Mick Galway.
1: Which recently retired TV pundit has the most football all-stars?
7: Pat Spillane.
1: Who's the only person to have won an All-Ireland title and an AFL Premiership?
7: Tadhg Kennelly.
1: The infamous Irish priest Eamon Casey was born in which beautiful Irish village?
7: I actually don't know.
1: You're from there.
7: Fieries.
1: Radio Kerry's marquee GAA show is called...
7: What's that again?
1: Radio Kerry's marquee GAA show.
7: Kerry's Talk.
1: Name the Irish competitor who finished 9th in the marathon at the LA Games in 1984.
7: Jerry Kiernan.
1: Some more questions there in the back of the sheet. Name either of Kerry Women's joint managers.
7: Name any of what?
1: Either of Kerry Women's joint managers.
7: Declan Quayle.
1: Niall Murherty is from Tralee or Dingle.
7: Dingle.
1: That is a full sweep of...
8: Well done, Owen.
1: Rapid fire.
7: Congratulations.
6: Wow. Yay.
1: 13 points, yeah.
6: Well earned.
7: Fantastic. I know a lot about all sports.
6: Owen,
1: it's been an emotional 7 years.
7: Yeah, I'm being waved out of here.
1: Beautiful human being.
6: Yeah, they can wait.
1: Congrats.
6: They didn't show up to your drinks last night.
7: Yeah. No, they really didn't.
1: He wants to leave on a high. He can't let Pat down. We understand that.
7: Yeah, thanks very much.
1: Thanks a million. Really enjoyed it. Good luck with your travels.
7: Really,
1: we have another
7: really
1: few days to work together, so let's not get too emotional. Well done on winning the crappy quiz.
7: Yeah, no, thanks very much.
1: We're supposed to get like maximum points from the entire thing. I engineered it. If you can
7: well. The crappy quiz will be back in its normal state.
1: It won't. That's the reality in some sort of shape or form. Right.
7: Quiz questions.
1: Owen, you go on. You get out of there while I wrap up things here. You've been watching RTVM over the last couple of hours. Thanks a million for coming in. And lads, thanks for you.
6: Anytime.
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1: Chris Bond.
7: Oh, you're kidding!
24: September. Kyle Lafferty.
1: Are you joking me?
7: Is that right?
1: I know! Is that right?
24: Anybody else?
6: Leash, was it?
1: Like, that is one of the most stupid questions.
24: Darius Vassell?
7: Seriously, you all need to just stay quiet. This is getting really annoying doing this quiz.
1: What is going on here?
25: I don't know if that bit went out on air, but who cares? Maybe it did, maybe it didn't. Allow me to welcome you all to the shoutiest segment on a multitude of Irish platforms. It is the Splendido, scintillating, stupefying, crappy quiz. It's been a couple of weeks since I've done this.
9: Every Friday slash Thursday afternoon, we pit three of Team Off the Ball up against each other in our quiz of sporting factoids at the end of the week. Allow me to welcome tonight's contestants. Our first contestant tonight is just back after his sojourn in Paris. He's turned into a proper Frenchman. Just like the French, he's taken up drinking espressos at midnight. Just like the French, he only listens to accordion music now. And just like the French, he's now a bit of a prick. Bonjour, la bête de Ballyonnus, Nathan Nate Dog Murphy.
10: Bonjour.
1: That's clearly inaccurate. He's now a prick. Clearly a prick.
10: Hey. You're saying I always had a bit of French blood in me.
9: In the middle seat tonight is a man who we've compared to Aaron Mooy previously.
10: Moy. Oh, oh no. Aaron Mooy. Aaron Mooy.
9: It was my French accent.
10: Oh, wow.
11: Aaron Mooy.
9: Look at Sheehan. He's never been happier.
10: Aaron Mooy.
9: He's like, so who is this dude?
10: Aaron Mooy?
9: Yeah.
10: Brighton.
15: Huddersfield.
10: Huddersfield.
11: Oh, no.
10: A shame.
1: Well, at least you're not a Premier League.
9: How are you pronouncing it?
11: Moy. Plays for Huddersfield and he's got no hair. Actually inspired a conversation between myself and Rishi McCormack about a bald 11.
9: All right.
11: So he actually didn't make the bald 11, Aaron Moy. Like Fiali's in there.
1: Ah, so it's in like an archive.
10: Who's in goal? Like, Tim Howard?
11: We actually went for Brad Friedel. Brad Friedel. Comes off his line too much.
9: Ah, Barthez way better than Brad Friedel. This is a Liverpool fan. Oh, sorry. This is fans of a certain team. Let me finish the perfectly crafted intro. We could also compare him to Bruce Willis, to Patrick Stewart, to Andre Agassi. You get the picture. But we never ask what he was like before he ditched the hair. Did he have a toupee like Agassi? Did he used to wear flashy headbands like the tennis great? I guess we'll never know. Food for thought for everyone out there as we welcome Burly Phil Egan.
17: You.
9: Oh, you've taken the burly instead of. Oh, he's passing on the Dave McIntyre mantle.
11: A lot of pressure there.
9: I mean, there is.
10: You're wearing a very long shirt for somebody who's trying to take off the.
9: Schoolboy error here.
11: That's, it's sun's out, guns out. The sun's gone now.
9: Our final contestant tonight has the Domino's ordered, the Ben and Jerry's freezing, and the Bud Light on ice. He's all set for the big fight this Saturday night, which will prove to be his highlight of the year, maybe even his life. That's right, he's bringing all that food down to the footpath outside Alfredo's Takeaway in Athlone to watch Westmeath natives kick the shit out of each other after Karma Nightclub wraps up. Give a warm welcome to our bloodthirsty animal, Adrian Hujadani Barry!
1: Interesting fact. When I say interesting, I mean totally uninteresting. I've never been to Karma Nightclub. I heard the lads discussing it last week. Yeah. Phil has been there several times. Have you?
9: Have you?
1: Yeah.
9: What the hell were you doing in the Midlands nightclub?
10: Karma has been in Athlone for about 20 years at this stage.
1: Which one is Karma? The one at the bottom?
10: I think it was the 21st or things like that.
9: From Galway, you would travel over for the night.
11: Yes, the one you're thinking of, Bozos.
10: It's like 50 minutes away.
9: Which was cute. Forget how grim our lives were in our like late teens, early 20s.
10: Yeah, but also you would sometimes travel any distance here on a Saturday night.
9: Just to get the shift.
1: Chipper. Karma wasn't when I Karma came in after I left it. So that, you know.
11: What about the Chipper? I've got to
1: Genoa. It's not Alfredo's. I don't know where Genoa's that is. Genoa. The Genoa all day long.
9: Why don't they call it Genoa?
10: I was just going to ask that.
9: Like normal people.
1: That's an excellent point. But you know the way something you just, when you're a kid, you just, it's the Genoa.
9: So. Yeah, but it isn't. As ever, the format's
10: the Genoa Derby.
11: A penalty shootout in Genoa.
9: The format's classic crappy quiz, four questions each after four rounds, the trivia equivalent of a wet evening in Stoke, aka the rapid fire round. You can podcast the crappy quiz on iTunes, Stitcher, Audio Boom, Podcast Addict, or offthewall.com. Give us 5 out of 5, even if that doesn't represent your actual opinion. Please send any questions you have via postcard to Crappy Quiz Quizmaster, Off the Wall Towers, Marconi House, Diggs Lane, Dublin 2. We did get post this week. No, we didn't get post this week. The script is wrong.
1: That was after last week's entire quiz was just post.
9: Round one. The boring question round, never multiple choice. Ooh, a golf question for Nathan. I mean, name the only unbeaten golfer not named Francesco Molinari at this year's Ryder Cup. I mean, it's obviously easy if you're at the Ryder Cup and reporting on it, sending home lots and lots of video.
1: Oof. I know the answer.
11: What was the question?
10: The only unbeaten golfer.
1: No, actually, I don't.
10: Shit. That's a good question.
11: Time violation.
1: Yeah, come on, wrap it up.
9: Five, four, three, two, one.
10: Sergio Garcia.
0: I was going to say Torbjørn Olsen, but
4: no, he lost.
0: And then I was going to say Phil Mickelson.
9: No, Mickelson was a disaster.
0: Yeah, beaten on
15: Shocker on Friday. Yeah.
9: Henrik Stenson. Three points.
15: Yeah, three.
9: How could you forget Henrik Stenson? I mean, one of the most memorable. I have no clue what he looks like.
0: The Iceman.
4: Stenson looks like.
9: Henrik could be sitting beside me now, and I'd be like, "Go ahead." Question one for you, Phil. If Eddie Howe is the youngest manager in the Premier League, who is the second youngest?
0: That's a stinger. It should be who is the oldest.
9: That's a shitty question.
4: Marco Silva.
9: Hey, 41 years old. Howe is 40. Dare you? Like, can you ream off the rest in order?
15: No, because I was thinking when you said youngest, I was like, he's definitely going to ask oldest. It's like Roy Hodgson, but. Oldest, no. What age is Espirito Santo? He's probably mid-40s.
9: Don't know.
15: If he was in the Porto team that won the Champions League squad that won the Champions
0: League. Okay, fair, we get 44, it. You know what you're talking about.
9: And is there anybody close in age to Hodgson?
4: The next oldest.
9: Pellegrini close?
15: He's 60.
9: Is he only 60?
15: Early 60s.
9: Pellegrini could be any age between 60 and 90 and you'd be like,
15: he had
9: yeah,
15: a birthday recent
9: right.
15: enough, actually.
0: Oh, jeez.
9: Question one for you, Adrian. It's it's Munster against Leinster this weekend. Can you tell me how many points Leinster scored against Munster in the Heineken Cup semi-final in 2009, which may have been the greatest day of Leinster's history?
4: Oh,
9: obviously
4: until,
9: not, until their most recent.
4: Well, no, that wasn't the greatest day in their history. That just made them the greatest team of all time
9: okay.
4: in any sport.
9: Bonus point if you can tell me how many Munster scored. What was the score in the 2009 Heineken Cup semi-final for a bonus point? Just give me the Leinster score for a single point.
0: I'm going to say, I'll give you the full score here. I'm going to say it was...
9: This is tricky.
0: That is tricky. It's compared to the question that he got.
9: He did get a question about an event he was just exactly. covering professionally. Yeah. Like, just last week. This is a question from a decade ago.
4: But well, he's a true blue. Since that was the day he became a true blue.
9: He could actually be a Connacht fan.
4: No, he's very much Leinster.
9: Could be a Connacht fan if you want.
4: Dave Jennings is hero. Had posters up on the wall.
15: I lived on the Roscommon side of Athlone.
9: Did you?
15: The people around me weren't. They didn't want to refer to it as the Roscommon side.
0: 28-12.
9: Ooh. 25-6.
4: Shit.
9: 25-6. Round 2 is the anagrams round. Oh, Jesus Christ. I hate anagrams, I have to say. But anyway, this is the anagrams round, backed by popular demand for only its second ever Crabby Quiz renewal. I didn't do the first one, because if I did, I wouldn't nix this one. Anyway, in the round, we'll give you a phrase. All you've got to do is unscramble the phrase to find a sportsman's name. Which Gaelic footballer's name can be found by unscrambling the phrase, a real kick ninny?
4: Say that again.
9: A real kick ninny.
4: Kieran Kilkenny.
9: Correct.
0: Oh, wow, fair play.
9: Question two for you.
4: You're delighted,
0: Murray. I am, really am.
9: Question two for you, Phil. Which legendary sportsman's name can be found by unscrambling the phrase Weirdo Togs?
15: Tiger Woods.
9: Correct.
0: Oh, Jesus Christ.
9: Question two for you, Adrian. Which Premier League striker's name can be found by unscrambling the phrase Gooey or Surge?
0: How do you spell that?
9: A... G-O-O
0: Sergio Aguero.
9: Say
0: Gooey or Surge.
4: That's the worst round there's ever been.
0: I was so excited for that round and it was shit.
9: You all got points. What are you talking about? You all got points. I mean, I'm surprised.
15: It's going to be a visual round.
9: Yeah. Gooey Surge in visual form. No thanks. what the fuck do you know about this guy round? Ahead of UFC 229 on Saturday night. This round will test your knowledge on how much you actually know about the fighting career of one Conor McGregor. Question three for you, Nathan. Name anyone not named Nate Diaz.
4: Shit, I was literally going to say Nate Diaz, no matter what the question was.
9: Who has beaten Conor McGregor in an MMA bout. This is pretty easy.
4: Is it?
9: Yeah.
15: Yeah.
4: Is it?
15: Yeah.
0: Absolutely. Yeah.
9: There's a famous name here.
0: Yeah. Rhonda.
9: Come on.
4: At any stage in his MMA
9: career. In an MMA bout, so not the UFC necessarily. No. Joseph Duffy. Or Artemij Sitenkov. Didn't know that one.
15: I didn't know that one.
9: Question three for you, Phil. Who did Conor McGregor beat in his only UFC fight in Ireland?
15: Diego Brando.
9: Correct.
4: Come on, he was sitting there, front row.
15: I actually was.
0: No, imagine being at an event and we don't know the answer to it. Like, it's insane.
9: Adrian, for you, who is an expert on all things Conor McGregor, what is Conor McGregor's middle name? Hint, it's not
2: Notorious.
0: Anthony?
25: Bullshit.
0: Boom! Get in!
4: Obvious!
0: Get in!
4: Come on. His father is Tony!
0: Yeah. Coinage. Let's have it.
25: Is that are you, is
0: absolutely.
25: All right, wow.
15: That was a good one.
25: I mean, I think you just exposed yourself as the biggest Conor McGregor fanboy on earth.
0: I'm okay with that, though.
25: Well, I've no idea the scores.
0: I'm ahead.
15: I know, I've got, I'm 100%.
25: One, three, two. Phil's on three.
4: I'm three,
25: on
4: two. Two, one.
25: Yeah.
0: Three, two,
25: Nathan
0: one.
25: Nathan miles behind. Okay. This is the fun free magic number round. Contestants get 3 points for getting the number correct. Nobody manages that. The nearest contestant who doesn't go bust gets 2 points. The second closest gets a point. I'm going to have to state we can only accept the answer written on your paper. I'm also going to have to ask for your pens once the music ends. This week's fun free magic number round comes via listener Paul Fitzsimons. Good man, Paul. No, that's also last week's script. Jesus Christ. But fair play to you. Fair play to you, Paul. Giving you credit 2 weeks in a row. These questions actually came from Owen Sheehan. If you don't mind, give us the following number. The number of Champions League titles that Lionel Messi has. Plus the number of UFC fights. You're going to do this? It's like, doopy-doo.
4: What was that question?
25: How many Champions League titles does Lionel Messi have? Yeah, what were you thinking about? Right. Go on.
4: I don't know. I was thinking about golf tomorrow.
25: The number of UFC fights Khabib Nurmagomedov has lost. Plus the number of tries Munster scored against Ulster in the Pro 14 last week. Plus the number of points separating Man United and Man City in the Premier League right now. Your 30 seconds expires when Frank Sinatra sings Bright Shiny Beads. Can someone turn the TV on, please? No, not you at home.
3: What's the first question?
25: Number of Champions League titles Leo Messi has, the last of four times. Plus the number of UFC fights Khabib has lost. Plus the number of tries Munster have scored against Ulster in the Pro 14 last week. Holy shit, it was that many. Plus the number of points separating Man United and Man City in the Premier League right now. How many points ahead are Man City and Man United? Okay, answers written down, pens down. Pens down, pens down. What have you got? 22. Not bust. What have you got?
15: 17.
25: Not bust.
0: 18.
25: Not bust. 22 is correct.
0: Whoa.
4: Yes.
25: Nathan's back
4: Boom.
25: In the game. What have you got?
0: 18, so I'm second.
25: You're second, so you get a point.
0: I changed my answer, so thanks, Jerry. Just after you said, God, was it that many? I changed my Munster tries answer, so.
25: What did you
0: That get? Put me beyond you, Phil. I went for five.
25: What? Five, no, it was nine. The number of Champions League titles that Leo Messi has?
4: Four.
25: Correct. Mm-hmm. 06, 09, 11, and 15.
15: I had four, and then it was...
25: You can't help feeling it's an underachievement.
0: I had him down for five, so, I mean, absolutely.
25: But, like, he's the greatest footballer of all time, and they've only won four Champions Leagues.
4: Playing in one of the best

0: Is that he's been writing for 3 years.
1: I presume the rapid fire round is sent in by Paul, is it?
0: On to the final round tonight. The round is going to be separating the men from the boys. The Tommy Fleetwoods from the Tommy Rooneys. Oh, it's the no theme in particular, ridiculously easy rapid fire round. The score you get in this round is going to be added to your score in the previous round. There'll be 40 seconds for everybody to answer for the same set of questions. They're going to start with the person with the highest number of points, then on to the person in the second, and on to the person blah, blah, blah.
1: But how does that work?
0: What?
1: We're on the same points.
0: If it is Phil versus Adrian.
1: Just like making it up as he goes.
2: How does that one work?
0: Adrian gets to go.
1: It's predetermined, flick of the coin.
0: Yeah.
1: As Owen says.
2: I could have at least said alphabetical order. I would have accepted that.
0: If you get a question correct, I will ask you another question. And I will keep asking you questions until you get one wrong. Once you get a question wrong, I will move on to the next person. And your incorrect answer also means a deduction of a single point. Your time begins with Kenny Cunningham. I don't know whether it was a vegetable or just specifically a cabbage.
3: I don't know whether it was a vegetable or just specifically a cabbage.
0: Who did Roy McIlroy face in this year's Ryder Cup singles?
4: Justin Thomas.
0: Name Sean Cavanagh's club.
4: Moy.
0: Who scored Napoli's winner against Liverpool on Wednesday?
4: Insignia.
0: In what city did the 2002 World Cup final take place?
4: Yokohama.
0: Who lost the Rugby Champions Cup final last season?
4: Toulon.
0: Racing. Name the manager sacked by Aston Villa this week.
1: Steve Bruce.
0: Karabag, a football club based in what country?
1: Latvia.
0: Azerbaijan. Name this year's Masters champion, Phil.
5: Patrick Reed.
0: Correct. What club does Conor Lehan play for?
5: Glen Rovers.
0: Middleton. Who knocked Ireland out of the last Rugby World Cup?
4: Don't care.
0: Argentina. In what country is Bernardo Silva from, Adrian?
1: Brazil.
0: Portugal. In what city would you find the River Plate club?
5: Buenos Aires.
0: Correct.
4: Goodbye.
0: A cruise. 6-4. 6-4. Not that close.
1: It's okay. I don't know. It's got a good record. Gigi, we're looking to get past that. Justin Thomas.
0: Who knocked Ireland out of the last Rugby World Cup?
4: I was up again, so I should remember. Argentina.
0: Correct.
4: The general pattern.
1: It turns out.
4: I don't think I've ever been sent to. Exactly.
0: A particularly crappy version of the crappy quiz. It always is when Nathan wins without any controversy, you know. It's too easy.
1: It was good. You got an easy, once you got past Justin Thomas, you got an easier run of questions.
0: Well, I think the Justin Thomas thing, I mean, was there not like 25 seconds where he was allowed to answer that?
1: Yeah, he should be disqualified.
0: Alright, I'm getting told he's okay. Winner alright.
4: Thank you.
0: That is your crappy quiz. If you missed it when we streamed it live, well then you should get onto all of our social channels and follow us, facebook.com/offtheball. 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
4: Kyle Lafferty.
1: Are you joking me?
4: Is that right?
5: Salutations, salutations, salutations. Welcome along to the sharpest segment on a multitude of Irish platforms. It's the swanky, it's the chic, it's the splendido, classy quiz. Every Friday, we put three of Team Off the Ball up against each other in a quiz of sporting factoids at the end of the week. But it's a far more dashing version of the quiz this time, as we're supporting those on the front line by dressing up for formal Friday. So no more shorts all day. We want to see you running 5K in your tuxedo, how many keepy uppies you can do in your suits and all that sort of thing. Tweet us. Hashtag Formal Friday is the hashtag you want to use. Your pictures of doing anything. Go to work in your wedding dress. Do whatever. Well, work from home, obviously. And then get on to offtheball.com/donate. to help raise funds for our frontline heroes. Allow me to welcome today's classy contestants. Our first contestant today is the classiest man in Westmeath, coming in ahead of Sir Walter Raleigh. Raleigh walked, so this man could run. He's the most Elizabethan man I've ever met. Give it up for Adrian. Who's your daddy, Barry?
6: Way to mess up the intro on.
5: You're very welcome.
6: Walter Raleigh? What's that all about?
5: I just googled Westmead people and he has a sir.
6: Walter Raleigh came up?
5: Yeah.
6: What?
5: Hmm.
6: I might have to revisit, in terms of sporting influence and legacy, he'd be in the conversation, wouldn't he?
5: Walter Raleigh, Paddy O'Shea, John Aldridge, the power tree from Westmead, I think it's fair to say. Our next contestant.
7: Does Frizzy get in?
6: I'd be in the conversation, all right, Joe.
7: Good.
5: Our next contestant today is the classiest Mayo man since Louis Walsh. He's suited and booted like he's ready for the live shows. Judges' houses were a roaring success for this individual. Give it up for Nathan Nate Dog Murphy.
8: Good afternoon. How are we?
5: Very welcome.
6: Woo.
5: I like your braces.
8: Woo. Thanks.
6: What's that US broadcaster? What's your man's name? King. Larry King.
8: Larry King, yeah, that's exactly the look I'm going for. I could actually get away with this every day, I think.
5: Mm.
8: I think Giles would have more respect for me if I made an effort.
6: Sure.
9: That's your wedding suit. I'm amazed that it fits you. Well done.
8: Oof. Wow. Wow, touche. Touche. I'll be doing my 5K in this today, no problem.
5: Did you bring your Imro award home?
8: My Imro award? Sorry, which one? Which one of my two Imro awards?
5: There's two of them there.
8: Sorry.
5: I missed that.
8: You know,
6: God, you wouldn't have spotted it, nearly.
8: Sorry, they were just sitting here when I arrived in today. Like, I don't know. I wanted to hide them. I didn't want to show them off. But look, if they're here, they're here.
5: Absolutely.
8: I'll just sit with them.
5: Belated congratulations on all your success. Our final contestant today is the classiest Kildare man since Ernest Shackleton. He'll be carrying out multiple expeditions within his 2 kilometre radius this weekend. It's the explorer, Ger Gilroy.
9: Hey, there you go.
5: Welcome.
8: For a county of Kildare's size, it's a bit shit, isn't it?
9: Cecil Day Lewis as well. Daniel's dad, I think, had some Kildare connections.
5: Yeah, you're kind of living off the connection sort of card, aren't you?
8: Mm.
9: We are a little bit. I'm not going to lie. I have been thinking a little bit about how the Kildare Mount Rushmore is going to go, and it's, you know, not the longest program we're going to do when it comes to having a debate about who should be on the mount.
5: Mm.
9: Just isn't.
5: Yeah. Like
8: Shawnee Johnson.
6: Is there anything outside of GAA players? Is there anything? Boxers.
5: There was jockey once or twice, wasn't there?
9: Yeah. Yeah.
8: Is Johnny Murta from Kildare?
9: Technically no. I mean, Ruby obviously is. So like, that's grand. That's fairly straightforward. But like, Johnny Murta's made his home there since the time he was a teenager.
6: Yeah, like Paddy O'Shea in Westmead, same thing.
5: Right, let's get straight into this. Round one is the boring questions round, never multiple choice. Question one.
6: I'm going for five in a row, by the way, should be pointed out on. I can't believe that this isn't.
5: Oh, sorry. How did I forget that? You are going for
8: I haven't been in all the five, so.
6: Whatever. You have been in the majority of them, Nathan, actually.
5: Actually have been in quite a bit. The champ is going to become the historic unprecedented champ today. So really, you can feel the history in the air. Question one for you, Adrian. So all these questions today, by the way, are based on 2005, and this is the boring questions round. The motion.
8: Ah, bollocks. I presumed it was going to be a special quiz for Formal Friday, that we wouldn't be going down the 2005 route.
5: Okay, so what sort of questions would you ask based on suits?
8: I have no idea. You could have done a picture round with the Liverpool jerseys. Suits from... Exactly. Yeah. Anything that took
5: jerseys
8: a bit of effort.
5: Aren't formal.
8: Instead of 2005, picture. Which Adrian Barry picture. Has been... Adrian Barry took yesterday off work to sit at home researching 2005. I bet you. Oh, Adrian, tell me all five of Liverpool's penalty takers in the Champions League final. Oh, I just haven't noticed off the top of my head.
6: Like this, the exact same time in each of the last four episodes, whether it's been Murphy and generally him, to be fair, people trying to get their excuses in early. Enough of that guff. Let's get on with the quiz.
5: Adrian, the motion to change the GAA's Rule 42 was passed in 2005. Can you tell me how many delegates voted in favour of the change? Oof. I will accept a margin of error of 25 votes.
6: I thought you were going to ask me which county proposed it, in which case I would have been all over that. But you're asking me how many delegates voted yes for it?
5: Yes. Who's Googling? Jerry, are you Googling?
9: No. What's Nathan doing there?
5: What are you doing?
6: Yeah, lads, come on. Come on. Come on.
8: You
6: come
8: need to
6: on.
8: Know how many people are in Congress for this, do you?
5: Come on, Adrian, give me an answer.
6: That's the Congress part. What's the margin of error you're giving me?
5: 25 votes.
8: 25? Come on.
5: Very generous. Oof. God, I'm really feeling generous.
6: That suggests
5: this
6: more
5: Friday.
6: Than the number I had in mind, so I'm going to go with... I mean, there's not that many people in the room. I think you're being very generous, if I've got my numbers roughly right. In which case, I go
8: hurry up.
6: 117.
5: No, not 117. You're more than 100 off. 227 is the answer. A big old Congress that year. So you don't score any points.
9: You haven't
5: there.
9: Voted against it.
5: 227 voted for it.
9: Okay.
5: Nathan, question one for you. Name the Liverpool team that started against AC Milan in the 2005 Champions League final.
9: Come on, he's a Liverpool fan.
6: Is he Googling? Are you Googling? Why is he looking
5: at me? What are you Googling?
9: What are you doing? Get away from the laptop.
6: Get off the laptop.
8: I'm on the laptop. That's your left hand. This is the laptop.
6: This is actually cheating here.
5: Yeah.
6: Absolute cheating.
9: Where's your phone?
5: Oh, my God.
6: No, but he's using the laptop to Google, apparently. It's
8: The full 11. Jesus, I always make a mistake here. Dudek, Finnan, Carragher, Jimmy Traore, Hopia.
5: 5 out of 5.
8: Gerrard, Kuhl.
5: 7.
6: He's Googling it. He's got it written in front of me. He's just pretending now that he's struggling with it.
9: As a Liverpool fan, this team is etched on your brain. It's the most famous game in Liverpool's
8: Vladimir
9: history.
8: Vladimir
6: Smitser. No. Etched on his laptop.
5: Smitser did not start.
8: I literally watched it the other night.
5: I was planning on being really generous as well. I was planning on surprising you with 2 points for that if you got it correct. Because I
8: Milan Baros.
5: Question.
9: Harry Kuhl.
8: Harry Kuhl.
9: That's a Smitser. Smitser replaces Kuhl. Who comes off of Barros? Or who comes off for Finnan? Hamann comes on
8: at half time.
5: The full team, Dudek, Finnan, Carragher, Hupia, Traore, Alonso, Garcia, Gerard, Risa, Kuhl and Baros.
9: Alonso and Garcia, the Spanish Armada, you forgot.
8: Yeah, no,
9: I was about to get to them.
8: Risa was the one that, because I was in my head, I was going, oh, Harry Kuhl. Would have been playing on the left wing.
6: It didn't suit you.
8: I've made a specialist topic, Nathan. No.
5: Question one for you, Ger. And it's a question in from Pat Kelly on Twitter. Peter Canavan obviously came on as a sub after getting taken off in the 2005 All-Ireland final against Kerry. Who did he replace? You watched this back recently for an item, so it's a very easy question for you.
9: When he comes back on, who does he replace?
8: We should dress up more often.
5: Yeah, it feels good, doesn't it?
8: Feels like the first time I've worn pants in about 6 weeks.
5: It is the first time I've worn pants in 6 weeks.
6: Jocks, you mean?
5: Yeah.
8: Annie. Yeah.
5: And there's actually absolutely no need to, like.
8: No, I could just wear shorts. Sorry, that's what I've generally been doing. I've been putting on a shirt tucked into my shorts.
5: Mm-hmm.
9: I'm going to say Penrose, but it's wrong.
5: No, it's not Penrose. It's Enda McGinley.
9: Oh, bollocks.
5: So big fat zero for everybody in round one. Oof. As we move on to round two, the 2005 in Irish football round. It was the end of Brian Kerr. It was the end of Roy Keane. It was the end of our World Cup qualification hopes. 2005, not fondly remembered by Irish football fans. So let's test your knowledge on that year. Adrian, who was Ireland captain when Roy Keane finally retired at the end of 2005?
6: Pretty sure it was Kenny Cunningham.
9: Oh, come on!
5: Correct.
8: Well, he's ridiculously easy question.
5: Just makes things look easy, doesn't he? He just makes.
9: This is it. You are such a prick, Owen.
5: Well, like I knew that's
8: a lot of bollocks.
5: I knew that round one was going to be tough, so I've given. Like, let's see how you do with these relatively easy questions.
6: Nathan, your last question was literally your specialist topic.
8: I'm sorry, your specialist topic is Kenny Cunningham.
6: Do me a favor.
9: It's true.
6: Do me a favor.
8: This weird love affair you have with Mal O'Kelly and Kenny Cunningham.
6: What a combo, actually, yeah.
5: Where does Mal come into it? Why do you love Mal so much?
6: He was possibly Ireland's greatest ever second row. Yes, the greatest ever second row. That was done out of about 30 caps by Declan Kidney, who had a bit of a penchant for his monster lads. Simple as.
9: He has 90 caps. He has 90 caps.
6: Yeah, and still done out of about 30 more. So, yeah.
5: Nathan, this question came in from Matthew McConnell on Twitter. So the fate of your hands in the public, the fate in the hands of the public, I should say. How many games did Ireland win in the entirety of the 2006 World Cup qualifying campaign? I'm going to need the names of all the teams they beat.
9: Jesus Christ.
5: He's got his thinking face on.
8: Faroe Islands.
9: Or else he's having a shit.
8: So, sorry, in the 2006 World Cup qualifying campaign.
5: Yeah.
9: Maybe it's the same
8: place. Didn't beat France, didn't beat Switzerland. Didn't beat Israel. Or did we win away in Israel?
6: This is a classic Nathan response where he tells you how much he knows about everything, giving you the answer.
8: Faroe Islands. Surely beat somebody.
6: Look how clever I am, even if I get this question wrong.
8: Georgia and the Faroe Islands.
5: No. Wrong. The answer is 4. It was home and away against the Faroe Islands and Cyprus.
8: Ah!
6: God, another specialist topic for you, Nathan. Gone.
9: I have no recollection of the Cyprus games at all.
8: No.
5: Jer, who scored the winner in the only game Ireland lost in that qualifying campaign?
9: Thierry Henry.
5: Correct.
8: Jesus
5: Three
8: Christ.
5: Easy questions.
8: That is the easiest question that's ever been asked.
9: It's not.
8: This quick.
5: Didn't know that we played Cyprus.
8: Really, what next week?
9: It could have been an Elka.
8: Or who handled the ball in Paris in 2009?
6: It's always when he's getting them wrong. Bitching him on.
9: Do we need pens and papers?
5: Anything more you want to say?
8: It's nonsense.
5: Round
9: His
5: three.
9: Kenny Cunningham question was way easier than who scored it.
5: It wasn't really. There were three very simple questions.
6: You can't complain about that. You cannot complain about that.
9: I'm sorry, but famously, Roy Keane has had a dig at Kenny, and Kenny has spoken at length about the honour of being the Ireland captain. And every morning, you look over my shoulder at a picture of Kenny on the front cover of a program doing that.
5: Famously,
6: you know the answer, Jart.
5: Famously, Kenny Cunningham was Ireland captain. Famously, Thierry Henry scored to beat Ireland. And famously, we played Cyprus in every single qualification campaign in the mid-2000s. Like, there were three gimmies.
8: Which is Georgia.
5: And it's like Tiger Woods missing a 2-foot putt and blaming his caddy. That's what you're doing right now, Nathan.
8: Well, the caddy gave him the wrong read.
5: It was a straight up putt. It was a straight lie.
6: That's not Reggie. Let's move.
5: Round three, the Lions 2005 round. The Lions, coached by Alistair Campbell, had a pretty disastrous tour to New Zealand in 2005, despite comparisons by Campbell between rugby and the war in Iraq. This round will test your knowledge on some of the on-pitch protagonists on that Lions tour. Adrian, Brian O'Driscoll was famously spear tackled, blah, blah, blah, blah, we all know that. 11 minutes later, the Lions were down to 14 players in that first test.
8: Oh, the biggest moment of your career is reduced to blah, blah, blah, blah, blah.
9: Yeah, come on, I'm going to play him that now. After, what do you have to say about that, Brian?
5: Well, it's more to do with the Lions and the All Blacks in general. 11 minutes, that was 2 minutes into the game. 11 minutes later, the Lions were down to 14 players after which man was sin-binned?
6: Mm. That is a good question to which I do not know the answer.
9: He was too shook. That's it. That's his answer. He doesn't know.
6: But I will be giving you something. I want you to know that.
5: Thank you.
9: He waits for Alexa to give him the answer. Alexa, who was Sinbind in the Lions tour in 2005?
3: Sorry, I don't know that one.
6: Alexa, you're useless. right. I think there's somebody who might have been
9: pretty loud.
8: Ah, oh, come on, here.
9: Yeah. Come on, let's go.
8: You rugby
6: Jason
8: man.
6: Robinson.
5: No. Anyone?
8: Will Greenwood.
9: Irish?
5: He was wired after drinking an energy drink. Paul O'Connell.
6: Oof. That.
5: Nathan, you should have. Pat Kelly is back here with another question. Who captained the British and Irish Lions in the second test after O'Driscoll got injured?
9: I can't remember anything about this tour now.
8: 2005. Martin Johnson?
5: No.
8: He's retired, Eddie.
5: Gareth Thomas. And finally, Ger, to round it off with 3-0, who scored the most points for the Lions across the three tests?
9: Stephen Jones?
5: Correct.
9: Yeah, get in. Come on, baby.
5: 2-0-1 in favour of Ger at the moment after the three rounds. Round four, the other stuff that happened in 2005 that's not sport round, it's a new fan favourite as we take you all out of your comfort zone and ask you questions based on 2005 that have nothing to do with sport. Adrian, question four for you. The M50 got completed in 2005. After how many years of construction? Is it A7, B17, or C27?
9: Oh, come on.
6: This is really a stupid question.
9: No, multiple choice is stupid.
6: Like what, from start to finish?
8: Completed, he said.
6: Yeah, but what are you talking about?
5: Yeah, what's the question?
9: You've got your information.
5: First car.
6: Is that what we're talking
9: from
6: about?
9: From the first time that it was a star in the sky in the planner's head, they're like, oh, wouldn't it be good to have a ring road?
6: Well, like that's a different question entirely.
9: Well, that's the question.
5: Is that an answer?
9: A, B, or C.
5: How many years of construction on the M50?
6: Construction. So it was first time.
8: Yeah. Okay. So when Bertie stuck a spade in the ground.
6: Yeah. It's obviously not 27. I'm struggling to think it would have been 17. Although you've gone with such outrageous numbers. Could you do that in 7 years? Probably not. Go with 17.
5: No. It was 27 years.
6: That's bullshit.
5: It's true.
6: That's not construction.
5: They did it in loads of little parts, Adrian. They did it in loads of little parts.
6: That's bollocks. That's not construction you're talking about. You're talking about that. The move on. Bullshit question. That's bollocks. You know that. It never took them 27 years to build.
9: He's on the run.
6: That's bollocks.
5: They did it in all the different sections, you know. The M50 wasn't built in a day, Adrian.
6: Well, not 27 years.
9: Five in a row was beckoning. Nathan, your eyes are off there to a different... What are you doing? What are you watching? You're looking at the wrong thing there.
8: Yeah, somebody's just walking by outside.
9: Oh, yeah, okay.
5: People watching.
6: Oh, exciting times.
9: Big cue cards going.
5: Help. Nathan, which of the following was not a headliner at auction?
9: Look at him on his computer.
5: What are you looking at?
9: Eyes on his computer.
6: Yes. I'm Googling how long does it take to build the
9: M50. Oh, it's right there.
6: What? We're trying to start my laptop, yes. I'm not Googling until I feel I get shafted with a question. Well, I'm not pre-Googling any answer.
9: No.
6: Move on.
5: You can let us know in a moment in the dictionary corner there, Adrian, whether or not that question was correct or not. Nathan, which of the following was not a headliner at Oxygen 2005? Was it A, Green Day, B, Foo Fighters, or C, Red Hot Chili Peppers? I've taken a stab that you might have been at this.
9: Is this the one where he's up on his shoulders going...
8: No, that was many years earlier.
5: Okay, so I've actually...
8: No, I think I was at that
5: things.
8: It wasn't a very... It was a Green Day. Who, Green Day, Red Hot Chili Peppers, or Foo Fighters?
5: Green Day, Foo Fighters, Red Hot Chili Peppers, yeah. Which one of these was not a headliner yet? They didn't play the test.
8: 2005. Red Hot Chili Peppers.
5: Correct. Jer. Limerick woman Dolores McNamara won the Euro Millions in 2005, but how much did she win? Was it 105 million euro, 115 million euro, or 125 million euro?
9: 125 million.
5: No, it was 115 million euro.
9: Fuck it.
5: So, the scores. Have you done your Googling there, Adrian, by the way? Do you want to come
6: it
5: back to
6: it? It says completed. It does say 27 years, but that's
5: Thank
6: not
5: you.
6: Construction.
5: Thank you very much.
6: But that's not construction,
8: thanks,
6: though.
8: Thanks
6: that's
8: for
6: not
8: construction.
6: It says
9: completed 1990.
6: Yeah. 2005. Yeah.
8: And no, sorry, how do we know? How do we know that Adrian doesn't have "Tell Me Everything About Sport in 2005" up on his screen right now?
6: Mm-hmm. Yeah,
9: he does.
5: Well, thank you.
6: I do. I've got all that in one page, and it's you know, on that one page that I can see, it tells me how many delegates were at Congress that year.
9: Turns out you Googled badly. That's not our fault.
6: Move on.
5: The 2005 section is over in our quiz anyway. Round four is the fun free magic number round. Contestants get 3 points. What are you Googling now?
6: Move on.
5: Contestants get 3 points. You're going to get the number exactly right.
9: Come on.
5: If no one matches that.
6: You're listening to Gerard.
8: Share your screen and let us see what you're doing.
5: This is a family show.
6: What do you mean share your screen? I'm on my phone and then I have my... Can we move on? Please move on. This is like classic Nathan Murphy.
9: Lean back there. Just lean back.
6: Gilroy.
9: Lean back.
5: You wouldn't want to bring...
6: I have to have my pen and paper.
5: You wouldn't want to bring disrepute onto the competition that you've won 4 times in a row. So as I say, contestants get 3 points for getting the number exactly right. The nearest contestant who doesn't go bust, if that doesn't happen, gets 2 points. The second closest gets 1 point. So if you don't mind, give us the following number. The number of Premier League titles won by Kenny Dalglish as a manager, plus the number of All-Stars won by Tipperary's Pádraig Maher, plus the number of times Ernie Els has won a major, plus the number of times Ryan Giggs has won the FA Cup. Your 30 seconds expire when Sinatra sings Bright Shiny Beads. So just go through those again. The number of Premier League titles won by Kenny Dalglish as a manager. The number of All-Stars won by Tipperary's Pádraig Maher. Plus the number of times Ernie Els has won a major. Plus the number of times Ryan Giggs has won the FA Cup. All right, pens down, folks. Adrian goes first. He's got 16.
9: I've got 13.
5: Jerry's got 13.
8: 15.
5: Nathan's got 15. Nathan's bang on the money.
8: Yes!
6: Oh, shit! Ah.
8: Come on! Nailed it.
5: Let's go through those. The number of Premier League titles won by Dalglish as a manager.
9: There's my 15 that I have.
5: Pádraig Maher has won 6 All-Stars. Ernie Els has won 4 majors and Ryan Giggs has won 4 FA Cups, which means...
9: 4 FA Cups, wow.
5: Yeah, the scores...
9: Made none of those right after
8: No,
9: the
8: I did.
9: One.
8: I did.
9: Ernie Els,
8: yeah. I had Pádraig one Maher. More. I had six. I had 5 for Pádraig Maher and I had 5 for Ryan Giggs. Because I was going, did Giggs not win in 94, 96, 99? Did he only win one more after that?
6: This is classic Nathan Murphy stuff again. Look at how much I know about Ryan Giggs while actually getting the answer fundamentally wrong, actually, as it turns out. But anyway.
9: There's one increase, then you don't get it correct. So that would be a good outcome here. Yeah, keep talking, Nathan.
5: Well,
9: you're right. maybe Ryan Giggs did have another one.
8: No, come on. I got it spot on. So what do I get? 3 points?
5: It looks like you got 3 points. It looks like Nathan Murphy is going to be the Seamus Derby. Nathan. Of this particular occasion. He is on 4 points, Jer is on 2 points, Adrian is on 1 point. On to the final. Our winner tonight will be decided in the round that separates the men from the boys.
6: Same thing happened last time out, by the way.
5: Did it?
6: Jer bottled it the last time.
5: Great. Our winner tonight will be decided in the round that separates the men from the boys, the Micheál na mBarra Hurtigs from the Micheál Jordans. It's no theme in particular, ridiculous, the easy rapid fire round. We know how this works at this stage. 40 seconds, you get a question right, you keep getting asked questions, and you keep getting 1 point. You get a question wrong, you get minus a point, and we're on to the next person. Nathan, are you ready?
6: What are you doing?
8: I'm not doing.
6: He was at this earlier. With that Liverpool question, there he was. Googling
8: my hands
6: away,
8: are
6: like,
8: here.
6: Viger.
5: Listen, we're going to have to put in
6: Larry
5: an embargo
6: King,
5: on accusations here. The childishness.
6: DQ.
5: Somebody's got someone at the door, and I just hope it doesn't interrupt.
6: Nathan's wine has arrived.
8: Not this week, unfortunately.
5: We need to put an embargo on this childish nonsense of accusations at this point. Nathan, are you ready?
8: I raised a very good point a couple of weeks back about the 45 seconds. It just isn't long enough, and it received quite a lot of support on Twitter. I'm sure you noticed, Owen, because you were tagged in all of them. But look, you're sticking with it, even though it's not what the people want, but that's fine.
5: Will we change it up now?
8: No.
6: It's also not even... Yeah. It's also not... It's yeah, 40
5: seconds. Do you start with the person at last?
8: No. Yeah. No, that's not what anybody wants.
6: Yeah. Owen, you have the power here. You decide. Everyone who ever done this, you have the power.
5: Nathan, you're 40 seconds. Are you ready?
8: Yes.
5: Your time starts now. In what city was last year's Champions League final played?
8: Madrid.
5: Pass. Correct. In what city was last year's Europa League final played?
8: Tallinn.
5: Too long. Baku. Name the only Cork man to make last year's hurling all-star team chair.
9: Pat Corgan.
5: Correct. What nationality is Sami Hupia?
9: Finnish.
5: Correct. In what town will you find Brewster Park?
9: Come on.
5: It's Dennis Gillen. Which Premier League manager is the longest serving at their current club, Adrian?
6: Mikel Arteta. Like, this is bullshit.
5: No, Mikel Arteta. Anyhow, name the first pick in last year's NFL draft. Nathan, time is up.
6: Yeah, I have to say, this is farcical.
9: I didn't win.
6: Just pitching him on.
5: No. Like, I'm going to need an answer. I'm going to need an answer, Nathan. Hold on a minute.
9: No, he doesn't know. Up. The time is up.
5: No.
8: Time's up.
5: I finished the question.
6: You have to take a point off.
5: No. I finished the question.
9: Pass it over. Pass it over. That's what I'm
6: If you do not answer, calm down. Calm down. Take a point off.
5: Calm down.
8: I won.
5: No, you haven't won. I asked you a question.
9: You haven't.
5: I got it in before we end the time. I need an answer.
6: Yeah, do you know the answer or not? No, come on.
8: I don't know. Patrick Mahomes.
5: No, it was not Patrick Mahomes. It was Kyler Murray.
9: Pass the question over.
8: It was who?
5: Which means
9: Connor Murray.
5: Wait, hold on a minute. Nathan finishes on three. Jer finishes on three. We have a tie.
8: No, five in a row for Barry. That's the main thing.
6: No, but listen, honestly, that is a farce. Like Murphy, okay. Like took about 15 seconds to answer two questions.
5: We might.
6: And then Gilroy was at the same stuff when it came to him. Like
9: I got distracted because
8: what was the question you were asked, Adrian? What was the question you were asked?
9: He's the longest serving manager in the
6: I didn't get the answer.
8: Come
6: anyway.
8: On.
6: Bit like yourself.
5: Okay, lads, I've tossed a coin before coming on air. If it goes to a tie break and it's Jer versus Nathan, Nathan's won the toss. So, Nathan.
9: This is bullshit. I've lost the same toss 3 weeks in a row. This is absolute bullshit.
5: Come on, how many Ireland caps, Nathan, does Mike Ross have?
6: Jer does a quick bit of Googling.
8: Mike Ross.
6: Alexa.
8: Alexa, how many caps does Mike Ross have?
9: Can't hear it. She's in my earphones.
8: Damn it. Mike Ross. 58,
5: sure.
9: 59.
5: It's 61.
8: Oh! Woo-hoo!
9: Justice.
5: Wow. What a thrilling finale to the classic quiz that was.
8: Kidding me.
5: Unbelievable.
6: That needs to be tweaked up. How many questions did you ever get to ask in that round? Four between the stalling. I'm like,
5: but I usually only write about 10, so it's ideal, actually. I never get to the 10, so I can use
8: No, well, I think 2 weeks ago I got 8 of them in a row right, so he obviously has plenty of questions, Adrian. Don't you worry about that.
6: Yeah. Congratulations, another comment that reflects extraordinarily well on Nathan.
9: How did you do this week, Nathan? Bing. How did you do this week?
8: Well, I just got screwed over by some imaginary clock that I didn't hear bing.
9: I'm sorry. All you managed was to fluke to get the magic number right. Other than that, you didn't actually get any other questions correct.
8: Yes, I did.
9: You started with a massive lead. You finished a minus point from the rapid fire round. Justice is still...
8: You got 1 point in the rapid fire round.
5: Well, enough of this.
9: I got two questions right.
5: Enough of this sick trash talk. You guys really are undercutting each other savagely here. Congratulations, Jer. Unlucky, Adrian, and extreme unluckiness to you, Nathan. Happy Formal Friday, everyone.
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15: All right, a very good afternoon to you. If you've just joined us, you're very welcome along to our Saturday panel today. We're spending some time in the company of Meath legends. We have with us in studio Tommy Dowd, Bernard Flynn and Darren Fay. Gentlemen, you're all very welcome. Thanks very much for joining us.
19: Cheers,
15: I was trying to work out the sequence of time here. Obviously, Bernard, we don't like to bring up a lady's age, but you're the oldest.
19: I was 50 a couple of weeks ago.
15: Congratulations.
19: I was just texting Robbie Malley in the way, and he was 50 last week, so I think the boys are not too far behind me now. They're catching up. But
22: I have a good bit to go anyway.
19: Darren's looking well in it, but Tommy's struggling a bit with the age.
22: Big time.
15: So you obviously were the first one on the Meath panel. What age were you when you made the Meath panel first?
19: I was sort of minor. Come on in. Panel in 83, that was sort of winter, played minor that year, Leinster final beat by Kildare, and we won the junior championship with my clubs and Colm Kills, myself and Bobby O'Malley. So Sean Boylan came over to the function that night, like something Sean would do, a junior championship. We thought we won the All-Ireland, so he was over that night and asked myself and Bobby to go in to the senior panel, which to arrive over to a function, that's the type of man he was, and do something different like that. So from 83 October, yeah.
15: And yourself and Bobby had come up together the whole way through.
19: Yeah, we came right through, did everything together. Everything together, I think. We did.
15: Would you have been marking Bobby backs and forwards?
19: I would. And it was a great education.
15: I was going to say, it's like,
19: it was good, yeah. So, yeah, we were great friends, but when the A and B team games came, when you're marking each other, there was no love lost, I can tell you. And he used to give as good as he'd get.
15: So, yeah, so not a bit of fun. Not a bad training ground then for you to go against him every day.
19: It was, and you had to be on your game to beat O'Malley. And then when the likes of Darren came in there as well, young pup, he was exceptional. And it was just great to meet the lads today, even before. We had a great chat, and any day you meet former Meath players you played was a great day.
15: Tell me, so you're minor, right, in 83?
19: Yes.
15: And the team wins the Centenary Cup in 84?
19: Yeah, I played in that, and we beat Cavan in the semi-final and Monaghan in the final, and played Dublin that year in the Leinster final. We only beat by a couple of points, a good Dublin team. And then in 85, we got our backside opened, as I say, by Laois in Tullamore, and I think that's when things changed with Sean Boylan and that squad and the training and the attitude and the whole lot. It was a massive difference after that match in Tullamore in 85.
15: All right, well, I'll come back to that in a moment then, because Tommy, when did you 1990, I think, is your first year, is it?
23: Yeah, I came in at the back end of 89, chair for the league, just the tail end of the league. We played Mayo in a match in Croke Park. I think it was to stay up in the Division 1 at the time, and there was a taste, but it was first outing in Croke Park. Come on, it was as a sub, and I can remember as well as yesterday.
15: What happened?
23: It was just we really being in awe of Croke Park and getting out on the pitch and the surroundings and everything else. I think I had only 10 or 15 minutes of match time that day, but it was a great experience to start with. And you know, it's somewhere you always wanted to be as a youngster. That's where you wanted to play, and to be actually there amongst such legends at the time, it was brilliant.
15: And did you know that you were on the verge of that, of getting onto the panel? Like, was it a surprise ultimately? Did Sean kind of come over to a function and say, here, listen Tommy, this is it, your time's up?
23: I think it was on the back of a Leinster junior final maybe we'd won maybe that particular year, and I don't know, maybe I'd done something, a couple of good things in the game or whatever we brought in on the panel, so and maybe a couple of good club performances as well. That's maybe how it was brought on to the senior panel.
15: So this is one of the most intimidating senior panels in the history of Gaelic football, I suspect.
23: Yeah, I remember even going into the dressing room that we were training Pádraig Tuilte one night, and I remember going into the dressing room my first outing for a training session, and I went to sit in a particular corner, and I remember Gerry McAtee coming in and telling me to get out of that corner, that's where he always sat and jogged out. So that was a fair start, all right, for me. So
15: welcome, Tommy. You're one of us now. Don't ever sit in that seat or I'll break your leg.
23: there was lads who were superstitious, and I suppose Gerry wasn't any different than any of the rest of them. But I just went with my tail between my legs and sat somewhere else.
15: And how long does it take before you actually feel a part of the first team?
23: I think I was there for maybe about 3 years before Bernard had passed me a ball, because I don't think he trusted anyone with it for a while. But you were always made feel at home. But once you got in there to train or got out to play a game, you had to pull your weight. It was as simple as that.
15: Darren, for you, you win All Ireland your first year, right?
24: Yeah, 96.
15: It's not a bad start.
24: I had been there for 2 years previous. I think in 1994.
0: Sean brought me in.
15: As a 17-year-old?
0: Actually, sorry, I was 18. I was playing minor. I was actually doing my leaving, sir. And Sean was away in holidays, and Mick was Mick Lyons' selector. And there was an opening of a game above in Novern. They were playing Dublin. And they were short of numbers. So Mick actually asked me father, who he would have been friends with, listen, he knew I was playing senior football for the club. Would kind of bring Darren along, you know, to kind of ask me father first. And he says, yeah, no problem, shall bring him along. So I started corner forward, kind of coming out as a third midfielder. But I think he was coming out as a third midfielder to keep me out of harm's way, you know. But it went well, and Sean came back and ended up starting the National League that year then against Dublin and Croke Park, Mark and Jack Sheedy.
15: Playing midfield?
0: No, it was actually wing back.
15: Okay,
0: so
15: right.
0: Jack of all trades at that time.
15: Yeah.
0: So Jack Sheedy, which was huge for me. You know, at 15, 16 years of age, you're looking at the Dublin team and you see these kind of icons and then you're actually marking them. And then I think with 20 minutes ago, Vinnie Murphy comes on. You know, and that's he was a cult hero in Dublin at the time, you know.
15: Yeah.
0: And the Mead people loved to hate him. So it was
15: never come on as a sub without trying to batter the guy he was marking either.
0: Yeah, something like that.
15: How are you doing?
0: I marked him in when was it 2001. He came on to mark me with 20 minutes to go in the Leinster final, and he was at the same, you know. So, but you know, that was, I think the good thing for me was that I was given the opportunity early, and I was given the responsibility early. And I think that you don't kind of think to yourself, I'll settle in now for two years or whatever. You're kind of young, naive.
15: You think straight away, I can do this.
0: You've nothing to fear. You're getting an opportunity. You're given a jersey, and it's an opportunity to get the best out of yourself from day one, not waiting, you know.
15: So in the league, you're playing left half back. At what point do you become a fullback? Because you're an All-Star and an All-Ireland winner in your first full season.
0: Yeah,
15: starting.
0: Well, I played the whole league campaign down at wing back. Actually, after a couple of games, I think Cormac Murphy got injured in one of the games, and Sean shifted me in centre back. So I was centre back for a good bit of that year. Before the championship started, I got back.
15: Is this the winter of?
0: Yeah, it's the way the league was that time. It was kind of, you played half the winter and then half in the spring, and the championship came along. It wasn't all done in the one year.
15: Yeah.
0: So, but it was kind of. I played all during that year, so to cut a long story short, I had 13 league games played before I actually played my first championship, which was a great foundation.
15: Played back-to-back league campaigns.
0: Yeah,
15: and championship
0: I was on the panel that Dublin beat Meath in the Leinster final in 95 by 10 points. I was actually on the bench that time, and then Sean kind of built a brand new team then from then on, you know.
15: Yeah.
0: Got rid of all the dead wood and things like that. I think Bernard was around that time. But I remember, like, when I was going to training that time, Bernard used to pick me up in trim, because obviously no car, I was only 17, 18 years old, and you were kind of sitting in the car afraid to say anything, you know, that type of way.
15: Yeah.
0: And then you'd pick up maybe Mickey McQuillan along the way, or Martin O'Connell might get into car, and you're thinking, jeez, I'm out of depth here, you know, that type of way. But once you get onto the field, you're kind of equal then after that, you know. Football is a great game when you're actually on the lines, to being equal with anyone that's there on the pitch with you. It's off the pitch then you might feel inadequate or something, but
15: yeah,
0: once you step over that line, it's a different animal that comes into you.
15: And maybe it was a slightly less intimidating dressing room by the time you were getting into it, because they'd stopped being so successful. Like, the team that Tommy walks into has just been in every All-Ireland final pretty much for the last 5 years.
0: Well, you still had, like, when I walked into the panel, Colin O'Rourke was still there, Robbie Malley was still there, Bernard was still there, Mickey McQuillan was still there, Martin O'Connell. So it was still the guts of that 87-88 team,
15: yeah,
0: that brought Meath forward completely. As the youngsters looking at this 87-88 team, they wanted to emulate that, and it's something to support when, well, I can only speak for myself, something to support when you're growing up. And it brought the county on hugely, and the minor then kicked on from that, because players wanted to be involved.
15: Yeah.
0: You know?
15: Not the most intimidating dressing room for you to walk into, I guess, as an 18-year-old with a bit of success, and not to push you find a point on it, you're a bit cocky, maybe?
19: No, it wasn't a bit cocky. It was probably the thickest bunch of fellas you'd ever walk into. Mother of God, I remember, I actually was quite intimidated, like Darren, genuinely. I came into it only young, like Bobby O'Malley, myself, and that. Like, you had lines, and I mean, there were different men then, and your dad and never saw a lot of them. I remember they were great fun, and but the one thing I remember that sticks out to me is that the straight talk and the honesty and the openness and the ruthlessness. There was no way of mincing your words by telling a guy if you weren't doing it or you were acting a mick or anything like that.
15: Yeah.
19: That was the first thing that really struck me, I have to say, honestly.
15: They'd been chronically unsuccessful for the best part of two decades.
19: Yeah, because Sean was appointed in 82, and you'd have to say, and listening to the guys that were there and that some of the training and the attitude. And I think a big problem at that time was that the vicious rivalry between clubs and a lot of those county players off the field in club football was huge. It was a massive problem.
15: Yeah.
19: And I think Sean addressed that quite quickly. And like the way he brought guys like the likes of O'Rourke and Lyons and them at Summerhill and Screen and all that sort of stuff, and the Mahonies and that. Like there was club at that time was massive in Meath and some credible rivalries, but to get guys to buy into the Meath setup and put Meath first, the county team, that hadn't been done, and that's what he did. And he became so professional in his training. Like at that time, up going to sort of 86, 7 and 8, we were the best looked after team in the country, there's no question about that. Key Pack and the great Noel Keating and all that helped out greatly there. But when I came in, we wanted for nothing. The way Sean, he was a brilliant players man, and gear, you know, off the field, trips, something at all. When we were, it was superb.
15: Yeah.
19: And it was a breath of fresh air. And I was lucky to come in at the time. But to answer your original question, I was afraid in my life of some of the savages that were in there as well. And the training, you had to sharpen up pretty quickly because it was no love lost, and particularly on the training field.
15: The training was as intense as
19: some of the matches were vicious. They were worse than most matches I played, and a lot of the training sessions
15: would
19: have been like that at times.
15: Because there's no repercussions, like everybody just
19: Didn't care. It was just no regard. Like, and that's the one thing that Sean probably changed was the intensity of training. Like you have your down times and up times, but by and large, the intensity in Meath training compared to what O'Rourke was used to, McIntyre and Lyons, that changed dramatically, and it was huge difference.
15: Yeah, it ratcheted up.
19: Absolutely.
15: Was that the same then when you arrived?
23: Yeah, more or less. Like I'd always remember Sean Boylan saying that he didn't care what went on in club football, but once you came in on the Meath team, it was a totally different setup. Everyone had to get on. You can do what you want in club football, you know, knock lumps out of each other, but once you came in and wore the green jersey, that everyone had to get on and work really hard for each other.
15: Yeah. And was the training something specifically stands out for you?
23: The training was savage, and we done so many different things in training. We
19: go on, Tommy. It was mad.
23: We ran around race tracks. We done rowing in boats. We done so many. I remember going to Spain one time, and he had us climbing up the dunes on our hands and knees. And I'll never forget PJ Gillick saying to me, "Chizzy's definitely lost it now. There's no doubt about it." But you know, he always had some agenda for this, and I think maybe in the last 10 minutes, that's how we always came good, because we didn't really play it the last 10 minutes when maybe it was the fear of getting beaten or whatever, but yeah. we always kicked on in the last 10 or 15 minutes of a match when so many teams probably should have beaten us.
15: And the physical exchanges, they pick you to play corner forward but bring you out to be a third midfielder, but I guess they weren't protecting you then when you made the training panel. You were getting hammered by your direct opponents.
0: Yeah, but listen, once you're brought into a place like that, no matter what age you are, you have to stand up for yourself, you know. So I remember going in, and maybe you were kind of knowing these lads, but when you were training with them, you were going
15: to lay down a bit of a marker yourself.
0: Yeah, I suppose you were, not to anyone else but to yourself.
15: Yeah,
0: you know what I mean, that I'm ready for this. And then once you prove that to yourself, well, then what you want to prove to Sean and things like that, it looks after itself.
15: Yeah,
0: you know? But I remember just what Tommy was saying, that the trainers kind of got mad or whatever, but Sean brought a level of, he did his own thing and he brought everyone with him. And you got the best out of everybody. But I remember, like, we won the All-Ireland, I think it was in 99, and we went away and, you know, the customary holiday in January, and then we came back and it was snowing. So he brought us in on the Saturday morning to Navan, and we got to take off our boots and socks and walk around in the snow. And it was absolutely freezing. That's all he did. But it was kind of, like, at the time we were saying, like, why is he doing this, you know? But you kind of realised then shortly after, he's doing this to bring us back down to earth, you know? And then we said, right, what's past is past, and now we go forward again, you know?
15: Is there any regret that team didn't win one more All-Ireland?
0: Yeah, and if we won one more All-Ireland, it'd be always a regret that you didn't win another one, you know? Definitely, yeah. 2001, like, if I look back at my career, I always think of 2001 All-Ireland final first, and then everything else after that, which is disappointing. You'd like to look back and the good things first, and then the bad things kind of follow.
15: It's human nature, really.
0: It is probably human nature, but it's just something that we kind of felt. I felt at the time that even the teams before that they were hardened, they played to the last, and they played to the last, not consciously, but subconsciously. Like, you're training around, or you're running around the Hill of Tower, you're running around various race course, all the light you have is oil lamps or lights of cars. It was so old school. But because you were put through the mill and you're putting your body through the mill at that time, it was a case that no one was going to take that off you when you went to championship match, and that's why you kept playing to the last minute. It wasn't a case that we can do that, it just kept playing to the last minute to get the best out of yourself.
15: It's not a physical impact, it's a psychological impact.
0: It's a psychological impact that you don't actually know you're doing at the time. It's only when you look back you realise, you know, that type of way.
15: Because last week Sean did a really interesting interview with the GAA website, GAA.ie, where he was talking about after the semi-final the team got too cocky.
0: Yeah.
15: And that's his greatest regret as well.
0: Yeah, and I suppose, listen, Sean as the manager probably has to take responsibility for that. But look, we were 5 or 6 years on the go. We were a hardened team. It was up to the players to take an awful lot of responsibility. And I take full responsibility for my own collaboration in that. After we beat Kerry by 13 or 14 points, it was unheard of. Kerry, it never happened to Kerry before. Everyone was slapping us on the back. Every training.

0: was there to make up the day, the numbers, whatever, and they blew us away, as can happen in GAA, you know.
1: Yeah.
0: And it's a regret, because you always feel that if you'd knuckled down, if you'd approached it the same way as we approached the Kerry game, it could have been an awful lot difference, but we didn't, and history will show that.
1: Isn't it really weird that your group didn't realise that you were getting carried away, given that you had so much experience?
0: Yeah, look, hindsight's a wonderful thing, you know. Even looking back to something I did last week, hindsight, oh, jeez, why didn't I do something different, you know? But looking back at it, yeah, you kind of say to yourself, we were experienced enough. It wasn't as if it was 96, and we were after, like, in 96, we were after beating Tyrone, and Tyrone were the best team in the country at the time.
1: Yeah.
0: And we went on and we approached the All-Ireland in the proper way, and we were 6 points down in both games, and we made sure that we had the Meade mentality to come back and draw the first one and win the second one, you know?
1: Yeah.
0: It was pure arrogance. Now, that's, long story short, I just can't say that it's anything else. We dismissed Galway, we didn't treat them as we should have treated them that day.
1: Bernard, take us back to that game. Leash killed you, and that's a massive turning point.
2: Yeah, I remember after I killed us, we actually won the Centenary Cup the year before, but there was a lot of things happening. You had a lot of older players there. It was actually incredible to see how long Joe Castles, the great Joe Castles, Colin O'Rourke, Jerry McKinney, guys like that, Mick Lyons, had played for so long with no success.
1: O'Rourke is 30 before he wins his first Leinster title.
2: Jerry McKinney, I think, more or less 31 or whatever it was. Joe Castles, 31 as well, 32. So, they've been around for a good while, and some great leaders, but then there's a mixture of a few of us come in there with maybe mix it up a bit of freshness and that, but to see the way the change from sort of 85 onwards every way was actually incredible, and fellas taking responsibility. We played Kerry in 86, we probably felt we should have beat them, but we learnt an awful lot from that in the semi-final when the three boys, you remember, colliding in the goals there and that there. But going back to the point there, just with Tommy, the training and that, I mean, I don't think people realise the training I thought at the time when I was a young lad was savage. Some of the stuff up and down the hill of Tara and the dunes. I remember as a young lad, my first or second night over in the dunes in Bettystown, and in the middle of winter, and Darren's right, he used to make a strip off, he'd go in and swim and everything, like he would hypothermia. It was pure madness, it was lunacy stuff, but it was all new. But I remember it was so bad, we were running, I was vomiting down my front and getting sick, and I had to keep going, but I actually thought I was going to die. I literally seen death in front of me, and I stopped in this big, one of the dunes, and buried myself in it. I was getting sick, and I waited for the boys to come round the lap again just to see. Well, I didn't realise Sean was looking at me and watching everything, so he brought everyone over to me, and I was young lad looking up, and I was vomit coming down my mouth, and he absolutely tore strips off me and made me feel so bad and devoured me. And I never did it again. It was the best lesson. I felt humiliated, but he was just, like Darren said earlier on, you never give up, that's it. But then he ripped me apart, and rightly so.
1: Is it the type of thing you might not get away with today as a manager?
2: I don't know. Maybe that's what's needed, a little bit more, maybe more honesty, straight talking, and maybe we've lost that a little bit in Meade as well over the last number of years. What's wrong with telling someone the way it is? There's no real nice way of dressing it up that you're not doing your stuff, or this is the way it is, and maybe going back to basics a little bit might do us all no harm.
1: Take us back to, so that you lose the Leash game, but the next year you win Leinster, and that presumably is a massive breakthrough. But
2: that was probably the biggest breakthrough, beating that Dublin team, a very good Dublin side, a serious team at the time. In 86, we had to win a Leinster to break the mould. In 86, it was 20 years, whatever, since we won a Leinster, and that was big. It was a huge thing at that time, and probably took the edge off us against an experienced Kerry team in 86, and we learned an awful lot. They were very cute, very strong, on the road a good while, and I think it stood us to good stead in 87.
1: What's your own impact on the team in 86 and 87? How are you playing at that point?
2: It was quite physical at the time. I mean, the ball probably, there was a lot. I go back to Darren was saying earlier on, I probably felt if we had a little bit more brains, a little bit less brawn at the time, we might have won a bit more ourselves. That's the way I'd feel. But there was a lot let go, and particularly off the ball, there was a lot of stuff, and my type of game probably didn't suit that type of thing. But you worked hard the best you could, you didn't moan. If ball wasn't coming in particularly well, you might let one or two know, but you had to get on with it, and that was it. But the free flow in football wasn't like probably it is today.
1: No.
2: Forwards get a lot more opportunities, and there was less opportunities, so you had to make the most of them.
1: A lot of these games finished like 11-8 or 11-all, or
2: some of the football then wasn't pretty, lads. I can tell you some of the stuff. I watched one or two matches and you say, Jesus, Mary and Joseph, that wasn't particularly great. But you have that now as well. But
1: it means that as a forward, if you score 3 points,
2: in those days, if you got 3 points from playing those
1: days, 33% of the scores.
2: It probably was the equivalent of 5 or 6 now, that type of thing. But that's the way it was. You had a rope maybe, and like Brian Stafford. player beside me, a very underrated player, was exceptional, and O'Rourke was a great ball winner.

0: there. So we had a good mix inside there, and the likes of Mad Jinxie Beggy outside with the speed and things like that. So we had a very good mix in that squad.
1: And was your role as an orthodox corner forward?
0: It was, yeah, but we used to move. We used to work a lot. We used to take a lot of responsibility ourselves, maybe of making, like, I felt in those days you could make 8 runs, 9 runs for one ball. And that's the way it was, and you just accepted it and trying to create space or take a guy away and that sort of stuff. But the matches around that time against Dublin, that were a great bit of fun, and we used to get a lot out of those, and with the backs, and you learnt a lot. Early on in 86, I thought everything was going great. When we met the Kerry team in 86, we'd met something we'd never met before, this juggernaut. And like Darren, like, we looked like Mikey Sheehy was my hero, and you had the Bomber List and then Jack O'Shea and all these great players. And we learned more in that one game in 87 or 86 semi-final than we did for the previous 3 or 4 years.
1: Mostly that you need to be more ruthless and physical and brutal.
0: Yeah, absolutely. And that was it. And people say today, Kerry, cynical. I mean, I got a belt off. Tommy Doyle hit me a belt off the ball. I actually had stars for about 3 minutes. Genuine stars for 3 minutes. I never got hit like it. I never seen it coming. And they were cute at that
1: sort of
0: stuff.
1: Was it a punch or a shoulder?
0: A full shoulder straight. I was standing and just coming straight by me. Just absolutely buried me. And the ball was about 60 yards away. And it taught me a good lesson. So I was marking Paddy O'Shea that day. So, that was another little education in itself as well.
1: What was that like?
0: It was good. He was actually very clean, one of the cleanest players. I think the previous winter I'd been knocked out by Jim McKerr and ended up in hospital off the ball, and somebody else from Armagh. So he was actually quite clean. He was very, very, very good. There was no off-the-ball stuff at Paddy at all.
1: Yeah.
0: Absolutely none. Just went hard for the ball and honest.
1: When you're breaking onto the team, Tommy, where do you start getting given the opportunity?
2: Probably in a couple of league games. As a wing forward,
1: yeah,
2: maybe corner forward. Those probably were the memories at the time. Yeah,
1: taking Burnett's spot.
2: No, that was
1: taking a Rourke's spot.
2: A little bit further down the line. We'd a lot to live up to, you know, with the people that went before us, and playing with the likes of Bernard and Colum and Brian Stafford. These guys, like Bernard, was an exceptional player. 2 brilliant feet, left and right. You know, from any angle, was an exceptional player. So, you know, you were always a bit in awe. So if you did get the ball, you were always expected to do something with it and give a good layoff, a good pass, or take a score. Because if you didn't, if you made a mistake or two, you were kind of looking over your shoulder to see where you've been called ashore. So it was probably a couple of years before I was maybe a regular on the team. There were so many good players around at the time.
1: And where do you eventually become a regular? What's your best position?
2: Half forward at the time. Yeah, I remember playing against Dublin and Leinster final as a wing forward, Mark and Keith Barr. So again, no more than Bernard, it was a huge education against Keith, and played again a few times after that at centre forward. So he was an incredible tough player, and you know, a man that held his position so well at centre back, and he could attack as well going forward. He was a brilliant man to carry a ball.
1: Yeah, scored a few very spectacular goals from centre back back when that didn't really happen.
0: He'd always plenty to say on the field. He was great.
2: He was very quiet.
0: He'd be running one way and he'd call you something, or he'd do something. Isn't it? This is a great little story. I was a rep in Dublin at the time. The football was sort of going well. I think we all started to get a few decent jobs out of it, because we were nearly unemployable, some of us, at the time when we were young, because we were just playing football. But I remember one of the matches against Dublin, and I was working the pubs on Monday, Tuesday, Wednesday in North Dublin, and at that stage all the barmen and some of the customers would know when you'd be calling in. Then me and Dublin were in a lot of matches together, but one match he called me names, and I remember he didn't have particularly great skin at the time, and I remember calling him effing acne head, you know, on the field. So I walked into, I think, North Dublin, it was the North Side Shopping Centre, one of the pubs or something, and there was 3 or 4 outlets there, and I walked in on the Monday. That's an awful thing you call Barr yesterday. So it was also, and here he was no better as well. You'd be running, he'd be tripping, or he'd be clipping your heels, or having a word as you going by. So it was a lot of good bit of banter and stuff like that. And the Hill calling lots of names as well when you'd be down that end of it as well. So it was good fun.
2: That's what you call sledging.
0: That's the stuff I can actually tell you.
3: Yeah. Seems you're having a go with the Dublin half back line. I remember I was on the bench for the 95 Leinster final, and the half back line of Heary, Barr, and Curran. And just before, just at the referee threw the ball up in the air, and everyone had eyes on the ball, they hit our three half forwards, you know, and just set down a marker, you know. At them times, it was the kind of cynical, the right way to do it, and then we were kind of trying to play catch up of the physicality, you know.
0: But on that, when I actually called him, I remember it now, just coming back to me, O'Rourke came over, he grabbed me, he says, "You shut your effing mouth," he says, "and get back over there and shut up," he says to me. He fucking hit me.
1: What age are you at this time?
0: I was about, I don't know, 12, was it 23 or
1: old
0: something?
1: Old enough
0: like that,
1: to know better anyway.
0: Yeah, but you know what? It wasn't bad. It got him going. He dropped his guard a few times after that. And I learned then, they said, gee, you drop an odd thing in every now and again, because they didn't like that when you were walking by or running by and maybe had a little word. It used to get them off the guard a little bit.
1: There was a bit of fight fire with fire then. So you saw that in 95, and in 96, that completely reverses. You guys absolutely hammered them.
3: Yeah, well, we didn't have to hammer them, but we got to a Leinster final day after winning the All-Ireland. They were coming in as All-Ireland champions into a Leinster final, and it was a really wet day, you know, proper 50-50 football, no quarter asked or given, and we ended up beating them by 10-8. Huge thing.
1: Sorry, they beat you by 10 points. You could,
3: yeah, sorry, yes, 95, yeah. Yeah. A great thing that happened that year, Tommy was captain, and there was a lot of us were in our debut championship years, and we're all around 20, 21, even Trevor and Graham were 22, 23, young men. But I remember we had a meeting after the Leinster final, and that was a huge thing, the Leinster final, because there was knockout there, you had no back door. And we sat in the room, and we were all kind of delighted with ourselves, you know, as young lads. The Leinster final after beating Dublin, this is what dreams are made of as a Mead person, you know. But Tommy stood up and he said, listen, lads, he said, we might get another chance to win another Leinster. So that means we might never get a chance to win All-Ireland. And he says, we're going to have to take this chance. He says, this could be our only chance. We have to try and take this. And it kind of changed the mentality of the young lads then. We said, right. So we have a chance of doing something here extraordinary. You know, we're after doing, in our own minds, extraordinary thing in Leinster. But we have a chance to win All-Ireland, like the holy grail of what young lads grow up to actually win, to win All-Ireland final in Croke Park. And we were in that chance. And it took Tommy, who was kind of, he wasn't, I wouldn't say a veteran years or anything like that, but he was older than we were. But it was
1: 27, 28 around then?
2: It was 27, I think, at the time. 28 at the time, yeah.
3: But that was a defining moment in 96, and a defining moment where that team got to.
0: Gerard, I said just what the boys achieved. I honestly believe, like, after 95, what happened that day in Dublin that destroyed Mead, what the guys achieved in 96 and 99 straight after with a new team was incredible. I thought it was one of the great achievements, particularly with Sean as manager and these lads here. And it was phenomenal. It really was, for the likes of us to watch on after that. And like, we were jealous, a few of us, because Kyle had got the third medal and Martin O'Connell had hung on in there, and some fellas had gone because they didn't think they'd win another Ireland, and some fellas were gated and ran, and Sean fell out with fellas at that time. He told them they weren't good enough. It was very funny. I remember getting injured and I retired. But to this day, like, Kyle and O'Connell go around, like, they'd be chirpy, and they got the third medal and the other lads didn't. So there was a great bit of buzz about it. But what they did afterwards was fantastic. It was incredible.
1: Was there a ruthlessness then about Boylan and getting rid of the lads who needed to be gated?
2: I don't think so. I think a lot of lads, he kind of done it very subtly. He never rocked the boat. He never...
0: What's that, Tommy?
2: Well, he might have, but
0: say that outside, no.
2: You were the only one that ever argued with him, so he probably had it in for you maybe at the time. But I suppose more or less, if you're opening pitches, that kind of thing, or playing challenges, that kind of thing, if you weren't picked to play in those particular games, I think he got the vibes that it was time to go. And looking back on it, it probably was. I know I left of my own accord. I didn't want to hang around, put him in a position where he maybe had to put you on or whatever.
1: What age were you when you retired then?
2: I was 30, 31, I think, at the time. Which was, I suppose, when you get to 28 or 9 now, you're nearly looking to retire, because it's, the training has gone so intense, and
1: yeah,
2: the it's a 7-day week job. But I think, looking back on it, that it was all very subtle. He never wanted to start an argument or a row with someone, you know. You just left of your own accord.
1: Well, talk to us about that winter of 95. Were you the captain in 95 when the team was getting beaten by 10 points as well, or?
2: No, I was the captain. Dundurry, my club at the time, they won the Keegan Cup, the championship in Mead, and it enabled me to be captain the following year of the team. But I remember Sean, we were training over in Gormanstown in that particular winter, and he came and asked me to be captain for the year, and it was a great honour for me.
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5: Okay, so we're delighted to bring you a conversation with our next guest. The very, very, very short version, barely scratching the surface. He arrived in England in the late 1970s as a teenager, having come from Jamaica. His father, Colonel Ken Barnes, was stationed in London for a few years. Football was a love already for John. A taxi driver spotted him doing his thing, told Watford. Graham Taylor and Watford liked what they saw a lot. And now, with his family moving on, Barnes, age 17, stayed in England, and life became very exciting. Watford debuted at 17 in 1981. He played 300 games for them. Incredible success, promotion to the top division, second in the league to Liverpool. England debut at 19 in 1983, the goal at the Maracanã in 1984, and then the move to Liverpool in 87 when John was 23 years of age. Two league titles, two FA Cups, Players Player of the Year in 1988, Football Writers Player of the Year twice, and with England there were two World Cups and a European Championship as well. And as I say, that is only the football and only the playing side of things as well. He is much more, as I'm sure you know. John Barnes, I've tried to give you some kind of bill there. There you go. You're most welcome.
6: Well, it sounds like that's my whole life. I mean, I don't think there's much more to be said apart from the details.
5: A life well lived. Do you look back on that with a great degree of pride? Do you look back on it often?
6: Not really, no. Well, for the second bit. And I still quite see look back in pride. You do what you do. Had I not done that, would I be proud in terms of my achievements? I don't know what I would have done. So, you know, this is the only life I know. So, you know, I'm sure everybody looks back on their own life and thinks they could have done things better, things done things differently. But, you know, I'm satisfied with everything I've done in my life. But to answer your question, though, I don't look back and look at old videos and look at the memorabilia. In fact, I haven't got any memorabilia in the house. So, of course, because the present and the future is more important. And of course, being a father and having little kids, as much as I've also got big kids, I've got time to look back. I'm too busy taking kids to school and going to Tesco's and doing what normal people do.
5: I'm sure it can be a very tempting thing for former players to do because life in their 20s is so exhilarating and so difficult to compete with for the following 30, 40 years. I'm sure many do live in the past.
6: Well, it is not for me. It's not difficult at all because I've got more enjoyment now. Of course, I've got a son who's 36, I've got a son who's 8 and 5 in between. So watching my children grow up for the last 35 years and the joy that's given me and living life because I've always separated my life into two aspects, who I am and what I am. What I was. And what I was John Barnes, footballer who may have had an exciting time from a footballing perspective. Who I am was John Barnes, a normal person with a family, with friends. And even when I played football, I still had a normal life. You know, I played football, trained every day between 10 and 12. Then after that, I had a normal life. I had to go and pick kids up from school, go and see my friends. And of course, on a Saturday for 90 minutes or on a Tuesday, I played football. But when I wasn't playing football, I was John Barnes, a person. And I've never gotten them mixed up. So I never found it difficult when I retired to reconcile the fact that I'm not going to be playing anymore and people aren't going to be adoring me and people may or may not want to talk to me or you know, pay me compliments. That didn't bother me at all. So I had no issues whatsoever when I retired. I just continued doing what I was doing, apart from not training between 10 and 12 and playing football on a Tuesday or Saturday.
5: Yes, I saw you say that elsewhere, that even as a 17-year-old at Watford, when you saw some former players come back to the club and weren't exactly welcomed in with open arms, you cottoned on pretty quickly to the idea that when I'm that age, I'm going to be them. They don't love me for me.
6: Well, it could be me. It doesn't have to be. And of course, I've been fortunate that even since I've left Liverpool, I'm still an ambassador for the club and I go back to the club and I'm you know, welcomed back to the club. But I then said, if it's me, I was hoping that, you know, that it wasn't going to be me, but I knew that it could be. And if it was, it wouldn't be an issue because I know that obviously the way I was just treated as a 17, 18-year-old superstar, I loved it. So how can I then be an ex-player, looking at the way clubs will then treat the new 18, 19-year-old superstars and then say, oh no, I still want them to treat me at 40 or 50 the way that they're treating them. So, as I said, I didn't think that it was going to be me, but I then thought if it was me, then it wouldn't be a problem.
5: Mm. As for the game itself, just the simple pleasure of playing the game, do you miss that?
6: Well, I get tired walking up the stairs. So I miss being young enough to play. That's the thing. Even when I retired, if I still had the energy and the will to get up and go training every day, then maybe I'll miss it. But once I decided that I'm not prepared to do that anymore, then, you know, what's the point of missing it? What's the point of saying, oh, you know, I want to do that, but I don't even want to go for a run, you know, but I wish I was still, you know, playing football at Wembley. So no, I miss being young enough to do it and fit enough to do it. But in terms of me missing it, I'm 56 years old now. If you say to me, oh, well, why don't you go and do it? No, I've had my time.
5: When you did play, were you obsessive about the game? I accept what you're saying about not buying into the hype and the superstardom. But were you, when you were doing your shopping in Tesco's, were you thinking about the game and how I might beat the fullback and how I might kick the ball?
6: Not at all.
5: No.
6: Not at all. In training I was. And of course, every day in training I was fully focused. And in the matches I was focused. And leading up to the matches I was focused. But obviously, after training and you're doing what you're doing when you've got to do homework with the kids or you've got to go shopping, I'm not thinking about football then. And I don't think a lot of people who say they are, that's not strictly true. I mean, it's a nice thing to say for people to know how committed you are to football.
5: Yes.
6: But the reality is that if that was the case, particularly in my day, you wouldn't be going out till 4 o'clock in the morning drinking and getting drunk, would you? If you're that committed to football, which everybody did in my day. Mm. So it's a nice story for people to tell you you're fully committed to football. But the reality is that, you know, you do have a life outside of football.
5: Did you enjoy the dressing room environment?
6: Oh, I loved it. I mean, it's like being at school. You know, I love being, in fact, I didn't do much work at school, but I love going to school. My kids, I make fun of my kids all the time. They talk about, you know, maybe I didn't do well at school, but I always said I loved going. Never cut school, always went. Didn't do any work, but I just loved being at school because all my friends were there. So I loved playing with my friends, even in the classroom. So I wasn't unruly. I didn't skip classes because I just loved that atmosphere. And that's what football's like, being with your mates all the time. So if I could just be with them all the time, as much as, yes, I would train properly. But it's just like being at school with your friends.
5: Pre-global pandemic, and these are very strange times, what takes up the bulk of your time and energy? I know you mentioned your kids over the last, say, 2, 3, 4 years. What are you focused on? What energizes you?
6: Well, I like the quiet life. I don't need to be energized. So therefore, this lockdown, for example, I'm loving it. I don't like the circumstances,
5: sure,
6: but I like the quiet time, walking into my little village and going, you know, just walking around. And, you know, my wife says I'm very antisocial. I just like being by myself. So this is my ideal way. As much as after the coronavirus, I wanted to still stay calm and people to be friendly. So, I didn't need to be energized. I played football, and then when I wasn't playing football, of course, having young children from I was 19, 20 years old, my family is the most important thing. So I used to go and wait to pick the kids up from school, do things with the kids from school, have friends. I do what everybody else does. What does anybody do when they're not working? And fortunately for me, I love my job. But I suppose for, I don't know, I'm not going to say 90% of people, it's a job that people do they may not like, but they do it. And then they have an outside life, which is what gives them fun. I did a job that I love, but I also had a life that I loved. Mm. So I didn't, you know, I would have said without football, my life would have been terrible. Either after or even when I played, I still had a normal life.
5: Yeah, that's interesting. You loved being at school with your mates. You loved the dressing room environment, and yet your wife can say you're a bit antisocial too. So there's a bit of a split there.
6: No, because with my football mates, we were all young boys with the same culture, the same way of being. Of course, now my football friends aren't there anymore. 25 years old, so it's just like, you know, parents from school and acquaintances and stuff like that. So if I could, like, for example, when we did Harry's Heroes, for example,
5: yeah.
6: I love that because it was the old football camaraderie, the old football mates coming back with the same humor, the same culture. But of course, in real life, that doesn't happen. Because never mind whatever people saw on Harry's Heroes and the camaraderie between the players. Without that, we don't see each other for 6, 7, 8 months. You know, so when we do get together, it is like being at school again. So of course, you're not going to find that environment as a 55-year-old, you know, because of course, my wife has our friends, we have our friends who are couples, and, you know, you're thrust together because the kids go to school, but you don't necessarily choose them. So when she says antisocial, I really just like my own company.
5: Yes, okay. I guess that depth of experience that you share with your fellow footballers is very hard to find in other walks of life.
6: It's hard to find in other walks of life, and some of them are still looking for it. That's why they have problems. I'm not looking for it at all, because as I said, I always had two aspects in my life, me being, you know, John Barnes. And in fact, even when I was a footballer and my football friends, and, you know, we're very close in the dressing room and the camaraderie, I still didn't have many friends outside of football, and I didn't particularly, in fact, my close group of friends, who I've got 4 or 5, they were the people I met when I first came to England at 13 years old. And of course, they live in London now, so I don't see them very often. But I don't have many new friends. I don't necessarily need that or want that. So when she says I'm antisocial, no, if people are around, I'll have a laugh and a joke, and I will join in. But I'm not looking to get new groups of friends because I don't need that. Whereas some people need to have that environment. And of course, my brother-in-law is pulling his hair out because his environment is going to the pub every weekend. And without that, you know, his life has now come to a standstill. Whereas for me, because that's not who I am, that's who I never was, it is an issue for me. So I don't, listen, I'm not saying it's wrong or it's right for anybody else. And when I say I'm antisocial, that's when she's tongue-in-cheek and she's pulling my leg. I'm not antisocial. But I don't need, so when people say you're getting bored and the lockdown and you're pulling your hair out, not at all. And I really do mean this. If this life can continue, not the virus, and of course, getting back to a little bit more excitement, people can go out and people can work. But if it can stay this calm and I can just go into Tesco's and go and see my friends now and again and go to a restaurant a little bit faster pace than it is now, that'll be perfect for me.
5: I think a lot of us had spotted a pattern almost to your media appearances over the last couple of years. And generally, it would go along the lines of racist incident in a football ground, John Barnes on Sky News on Monday for about the billionth time saying this is not a football issue, this is an issue with society. I mean, the guy who abused Raheem Sterling could be a milkman. Why aren't we talking about racism amongst milkmans? And then it would blow up again 3-4 months later and rinse, wash, repeat.
6: But unfortunately, a lot of people then misconstrue what I say to say he's an apologist for racism, saying it's not important in football and stuff like that. Very similar to something that may be close to the people's hearts over in the Emerald Isle, as much as it's Northern Ireland, but, you know, it's one country, as we all know. The Liam Neeson situation, because I talk about discrimination generally. It's not just about black and white. It's about homophobia and about sexism as well. And that's why I felt really strongly about the Liam Neeson situation to say, and why I praise the Liam Neeson. Why I praise Liam Neeson, because Liam Neeson was describing a negative time in his life when for 1 week he had negative thoughts about somebody else. Nobody's going to admit that. People go through their whole lives having negative thoughts about people, and when asked, they said, no, I believe in equality, I believe everyone's fine, and I love everybody. So he was trying to stress how negative this was, this feeling that he actually had, which he had for 1 week. He never had it for 6 years, he had it for 1 week. And he actually, and in many respects, Liam Neeson, to emphasize how negative it was, he then exaggerated the fact that he wanted to kill a black person. Now, living in Northern Ireland in the 70s as he did, I shouldn't imagine walking out of his house, he would have come up across many black people. So to say, when he said he was running around looking for black people, I think that he would know where they are in Northern Ireland because there aren't going to be that many living around where he lived. So it's a nice story. But the focus of the story and the point of the story was how negative discrimination plays a part in you. Then he said he sought help from the priest and he really, you know, reconcile himself to the fact that this was destroying him, and that's after 1 week. So the level of vitriol that went his way because of a story was crazy. So I suppose the point I'm trying to make to you is that we all want to judge and we all want to say how terrible other people are when they get caught. Now, to go back to racism in football, how can we blame that 12-year-old boy at Tottenham who may have racially abused Son to then say he's a racist? What do you not think he's learned that from somewhere? This is what he has been seen growing up. So for us to wait till people then get caught and come down hard on them as if society is any different. This is what society teaches them. And my big thing about football and racism in football is this. If you don't, you have to understand the nuances. And I want to show you the books behind me there. You can see lots of books. And 50% of them are about racism and racial inclusion and diversity and all kinds of stuff. But really from a balanced point of view, it really depends on what your interpretation of racism is. And unfortunately, our interpretation of racism in the mainstream and generally speaking is that if you shout racist abuse and throw a banana on, you're a racist. And if you don't, you're not a racist. And unfortunately, it's not as simple as that. So racism is a construct that negatively affects, in society, black people every day of their lives. That's what racism is. Every day of their lives, when they come out of their houses to walk down the street, people look at them in a funny way. They go to try and get a job. They can't get a job. A woman clutches her purse tighter. When you go past them, you go into a shop to buy something. The shopkeeper's going to look at you. And this happens every single day. That's racism. In football, it isn't racism. It's racist incidents. And we have to separate them. A racist incident is on a Saturday when someone throws a banana on the field. So that footballer who we say suffers from racism, Monday, Tuesday, Wednesday, Thursday, Friday, when he's driving his car, living where he lives, going about his daily life, racism doesn't affect him at all. Doesn't affect him at all. A racist incident happens, and not every Saturday, but for 5 minutes, every now and again when they play a banana club and feel that's a racist incident. So racism is something that is ongoing constantly, day in, day out, which happens to the black community. It doesn't happen to black footballers. But unfortunately, we then feel if we get rid of racist incidents, we'll get rid of racism. But it's the wrong way around. We have to get rid of racism first. But all we do is, when a racist incident happens, we completely invest ourselves in this particular incident and say how terrible it is for 5, 6, 7 days a week. Then, if nothing happens for the next 4 weeks, we're not interested in racism because it doesn't exist because no one's throwing bananas on the field. 6 weeks later, banana comes on the field, we deal with that incident again. Mm-hmm. That is not going to get rid of racism. And of course, there's so many complexities and nuances around it. But it's the same to do with discrimination. You know, you look at the Catholic Protestant situation, which, you know, may not be as apparent as it was back then. But even back then, they wait for incidents to happen to them, say, we have to deal with this problem, whereby this is an ongoing situation that we have to try and challenge every single day by looking at the wider and less sexy, if you like, part of it, which means that unless it's going to happen to a celebrity or a footballer or an actor, or an actress, we then say it doesn't exist.
5: Mm. And do you think things are improving in the UK, to take the UK?
6: Well, after Brexit, you can see what happens. And of course, now you look at what's happening in the NHS, and of course, you look at a situation whereby everybody's now talking about those champions of the NHS who are foreigners. And if this virus didn't happen, we wouldn't be talking about it. We're talking about getting rid of them. So, of course, in times of trouble, we all want to come together, and we say we should come together as a community, as a country, as a world. But, of course, when everything is going well, that is when we separate the worthy from the less worthy. Mm. So, as much as, you know, this in this way should be a way of bringing us all together, I wonder how long it's going to last till all of a sudden this finishes and people are then going to talk about people working in the NHS. And something as simple as all of a sudden he's going to get a pat in the back for now changing his mind or stopping the fact that I've got two doctors in the family. With lots of kids, about to have a couple of doctors, and I have two of them. And working in the NHS, when they are charging the foreign workers who work in the NHS £600 to use NHS when they're here saving lives, and then all of a sudden that's now been taken away only because there was a big furor about it and a big upset about it. So the Prime Minister has changed his mind and he's going to get a pat on the back when that shouldn't even have been done in the first place.
5: Mm-hmm.
6: Now, if this virus wasn't here, people wouldn't have said that they should be paying that. They would still say, A, they shouldn't be here working, and B, they should be paying it. So as much as you say things are getting better, they're only getting better when it suits people to take it.
5: No, I accept that point. When you talk about the black person walking into the shop and the security going on alert, or the difficulty in getting a job, do you think that area of life has improved over the last, I don't know what time frame you want to use, 20, 30 years?
6: Not at all. But you can't prove it. That's unproven. What has happened is that you would have a certain amount of people who, despite their environment, and have been elevated out of that. So you have more black people in the media, more black people, doctors, lawyers, but for 90% of them, nothing has changed. And the danger with that is that when you then, and I'm not saying tokenism necessarily, but when you then have a certain group of people, women also, who are elevated into these positions, we then say to society, see, we have a female prime minister, so therefore we can't be sexist. Whereas if you look at the average woman or the average black person or the average Muslim, nothing's changing for them. And unfortunately, when things change for an elite few, we convince ourselves that everything's okay.
5: I remember watching you on Question Time talking about the Liam Neeson incident, and you spoke with nuance and very passionately, and you got a big round of applause at the end. And what, Joe, I remember watching it at home, because the Liam Neeson thing was an interesting example of, well, this should be an open and shut case of cancel culture. You know, Liam Neeson, you're cut, you're gone. And you made this very powerful point. You talked about our unconscious prejudice. You said to the person in the audience, you know, if I gave you a list of people who would have to move in next door to you, I have a fair idea what answer you'd give me if I gave you the different ethnic options.
6: But they wouldn't tell me the truth. No, sure.
5: And you got a round of applause because everybody on some level recognized the truth of it. And even looking at the panel alongside you, I didn't envy the presenter. Like, this is deeply uncomfortable, next level of the conversation. But I think people applauded because they recognized there was a truth in what you were saying. And we have to have that conversation, but it's not an easy one to have.
6: It's not an easy one to have, and we have to have it. But unfortunately, due to expediency, we say the right things rather than what we truly feel. The narrative now is that, yes, we have to, the black players are being disenfranchised, so we have to support them. So therefore, you speak to a white player, and they'll say, oh, yes, it's a disgrace, this is what. And I'll say, well, why is that? Why is that? Because if someone was to abuse you, you're white, yeah? Would you walk off the field? And the answer would be no. And what we would say as black people is that because they haven't gone through the history of, you know, colonialism and slavery and disenfranchisement, so we understand that. White footballers don't understand that. So for them to then use that excuse to then say, oh, because of what you've been through, I'll say, well, what have we been through? Because you don't know, because you've never felt it. Why you're supporting me is because I want to do this. But do you think it's the right thing to do? The answer would be no.
5: Do you really think so?
6: Absolutely. Absolutely. Because you hear a lot of managers who are managing now and they do it. So Gareth Southgate would have been playing when racist abuse was being thrown onto black players on the pitch as a player and as a manager when he's managing the league. Why didn't he do it then?
5: Mm.
6: If it's right now, why wasn't it right back then?
5: Yeah, that's an interesting point. Arguably less educated, arguably now...
6: He's more educated in the last 10 years because of what? What has educated
5: him? Maybe people like you talking about it. I'm trying to think as I go here. I mean, it's become a more accepted option, maybe. it's been talked about as, okay, look, Gareth on the pitch in his 20s or in his 30s might have seen it and not quite known, well, what do I do here? And maybe didn't take a lead. But maybe if it's been talked about in advance as a viable option, something we can do to stand up and say, no, black players feel it's an appropriate thing to do, then I think it's, you know, fair enough then that he would feel, absolutely, I want to support you, I want to stand with you, I don't agree with this. I think that's
6: fair. If black players decided that these are ignorant people, they can't affect my life anyway, we're going to play on, what do you think Gareth would say? Yes, I'll support you with that as well.
5: I think he would say it's your right to decide. Yeah.
6: Yes. But what do you think? So it's my right to decide. So what you're doing is you're supporting me whatever I do. You may not think it's right, but you're going to support me. So therefore, if I then said, it's fine, he's an idiot, kick him out of the ground, we're not walking off the field, they'll go, well done. That's what I think you should do, and that's the right attitude.
5: Yes.
6: As much as they will support me either way, what do you think they think? So, and I'll say to them, so, if someone wants to call you a blonde, Geordie, whatever, so-and-so, are you going to walk off the field if they insult you? So aren't you walking off the field? Now, I know the history of colonialism and slavery from a black perspective and disenfranchisement. So if I can feel that this is what to do, but you have never felt that, you don't know that, you can't feel, and you haven't even thought about it from my point of view. You haven't even thought about it from my point of view. So therefore, why all of a sudden now are you feeling so committed to it? Because I'm saying I want to do that. And if I was to say I don't want to do that, you wouldn't do it. So we're asking people to do what they think is the right thing to do.
4: Off the ball. GAA.
7: This has just drastically improved my life, all the little things. 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

0: the ball.
1: A few points on Gareth Southgate in particular, who in fairness is not with us to give his views, and you're talking about expediency. You mentioned he didn't walk off in his playing days. That certainly felt like a big critique and almost proof in part of his views. But just to reiterate, for the vast majority of his playing days in particular, nobody did, as far as I can see. Black players didn't, authorities didn't suggest it, clubs didn't suggest it. It was never really an option. So to take what feels like a different climate as a clear indicator of his attitude in particular to racism felt a little bit unfair. And it's worth saying to listeners, you yourself in the past have voiced misgivings about players walking off.
2: Yeah.
1: Also on expediency, just with regard to the white players, I think it's worth stating, it is very possible, and I don't know their situations, it is very possible there is a mixture of white players in there. Some will be in mixed race marriages potentially with children. Some will have mixed race nephews, nieces, and feel very strongly about the issue and have thought about the issue. Some will be young men who left school early and will feel totally in over their heads and just want to do what they're told. And I take your point. Others for sure don't care. Expediency all the way. This is not my problem. Can we just play the game? But to lump all them in as white players, and this is how white players think, maybe goes against the grain of the point you're trying to make about how we generalize. Knit all this together in some kind of core point to put to you. What is the problem, for instance, with white players turning to black players and saying, look, you are the ones being abused. Of all people, we do not want to tell you how we as a team should react, but we're behind you, whatever you want to do. You want to do, we will do that. We support you. That's not necessarily expediency, it strikes me. That could be

0: well thought out and a well-meaning position. So give us your thoughts on any or all of that.
1: Well, first of all black people don't think you should walk off. So why are you lumping black people together to think we're supporting you? Because I would say, do not walk off. What do they then do? If I say walk off and another black player says, if I say don't walk off and another black says walk off, what do they do?
0: Mm.
1: And once again, this sits to the heart of when you're talking about us lumping all white players together, as you're accusing me of doing. Why do we lump black people together to say, what do black people think? We're asking black people as if we're just one whole group who thinks the same.
0: I accept, because you've had misgivings, so I understand there are different views on this across the board.
1: So, because I'm for one, would say, do not walk off. And I know black players who think you shouldn't walk off. So then what do you do? It's a little bit like when we're talking about going back to play, and you leave it to the players to go back to play or not, yeah, in this coronavirus. Mm. And some will say yes, some will say no. So what do we do? Mm. So if we then say we're going to support black players, well, support me and stay on. And then some others will say walk off.
0: So what's the solution if you're a Gareth Southgate or if you're a white player?
1: That's the first thing. So then let's say we're supporting black players in itself suggests that all black people think the same, that we think we should walk off. Now,
0: When I say supporting, that's not assuming all black players think the same, to be fair. That's saying, I acknowledge you're being racially abused in this stadium. I'm not.
1: Yeah.
0: All of you, let's canvas opinion. What would you like us to do to show some support towards you? That doesn't mean you all think the same.
1: Exactly.
0: I think it's a well-meaning point.
1: What we should do, so some will say we should walk off, some will say don't walk off. What do they then do?
0: Well,
1: they walk off or don't they? It's a very complicated and a complex situation anyway, which people don't think about until we make the point. People don't think about it, but I think about it every day of my life. So, secondly, okay, once again, I don't know what all black people think, but I would think the vast majority of black people that I speak to, and if I go and speak to black people and they say, do you believe that white players want to walk off? Black people will say no. And we can't prove it.
0: Sure.
1: But our experiences has told us, looking through history, and if you want to go through history for the last 300 years, we can tell you when well-meaning people are saying, we're doing this for you, do we really believe they're doing it for ourselves? Of course, we can't say they aren't. We can't say that Winston Churchill was not racially biased, mm-hmm. although he did say, let's keep England white, but we can't say that because we don't know what he was thinking. So, and very much like what he did with the Irish as well. So you can't criticize Winston Churchill of being discriminatory towards the Irish because as much as we know what he did, but you can't prove it. So that's the first point I'm talking about in terms of the people who are affected by it. So that is why I feel the way I do. So everything I do is not a criticism. You say it's a criticism. It is not. It is an observation. So I'm going to give you observations. We'll start with Gareth. And Gareth is no different to anybody else.
0: Sure.
1: Why we talk about Gareth is because that's a high-profile incident of where players actually walked off. And Gareth, and I'm sure, like anybody else, Gareth is a fantastic person. I know Gareth. I know him personally. And he's a moral, upstanding person. But Gareth is a product of his environment and in terms of unconscious conditioning that we all go through.
0: Sure.
1: So I'm not singling out Gareth to anybody else.
0: Okay.
1: So let's talk about our Bulgaria game. Now we're told, and once again, I'm not an advocate for walking off the pitch. Racist abuse or not. I never say walk off the pitch. And I'll tell you why. Because you leave it open to things like this. So we're told we're going to walk off the pitch and there is a three-step protocol to observe.
0: Mm-hmm.
1: Three-step protocol to observe. In Europe, not in England, by the way, the champions of racism, the fight against racism. We don't have this protocol here in England, but we are insisting that Montenegro and Serbia, who haven't got black people in their countries, but they have to observe this, but we don't. That's a bit of a strange situation, whereby we have so many black people here, black players, black supporters, but there's no three-step protocol for us to observe. But when we go to Europe and we go to Montenegro and Serbia, where they have no black communities whatsoever, we're insisting on them following this protocol. But anyway, that's a different situation.
0: Mm-hmm.
1: The first step, any racist abuse, you come on the tannoy and you say, cut out the racist abuse. That's the first step. The second step, if it continues, is you come off the pitch. Yes, the referee should do it, but the players can do it themselves, which is what the England players did. The third step, if it continues, is to abandon the game. The referee should do it, but players, white, black, whoever, can, if it continues, walk off and say we're not playing anymore. So I wonder why England observed the first two. In the first one, they went on the tannoy, the game got stopped. The second one, England players came off the pitch. The third one should have been observed because while in the second half, and you can see a lot of the racist so-called hooligans left, walked out the pitch at halftime when they were losing, but it continued. Not as much, and the FA themselves said, yes, it continued, but it wasn't as bad. But it continued. So why didn't they stop the game? Why did the referee stop the game? Finally, the referee's not stopping in the game. What did the players do, like they did in the first half? by bringing to the attention to the manager and coming off the pitch? Why did they do it? Now, of course, who knows? Sure. Who knows? Coincidentally, they may have been winning 5-0 at the time. But that's a coincidence. So I'm not accusing anybody of anything.
0: Sure.
1: And I wonder, had they been losing 5-0, what they would have done? Who knows? They probably would have stayed on, because the narrative after the game was, we do not want the races to win, that's why we didn't walk off. So if you don't want the races to win, why walk off in the first place?
0: Mm.
1: Why walk off in the first place? If you think by walking off and abandoning the game, the races will win because that's their aim, why do it in the first place? So that's the first thing. Now, is that a one-off? Is that a one-off? No, it's not. Three incidents in the last 18 months. Ryland versus Withenshaw in the lower divisions, cup final, and I'm talking about a non-league game, because now the narrative in the last 2 years is we have to walk off. We have to walk off to protect our black players. Cup final, non-league cup final, Ryland versus Withenshaw. The Withenshaw goalkeeper, just as he's about to, a penalty has been taken against him, got racist abuse, so the manager took him off the pitch.
0: Mm.
1: They were losing 3-0 at the time, then refused to go back and play. Had they been winning 3-0 at the time in the cup final, who knows what they would have done? Let's ask black people what they think. Forget about what anybody else wants to say. Let's ask black people who have been through this their whole life to say what they think.
0: Mm-hmm.
1: Would they have walked off? Maybe they would, maybe they wouldn't, but they walked off because they did the right thing. And he got a pat on the back because he's supporting anti-racist situations.
0: Mm-hmm.
1: That's the first one. Dover versus Hartlepool. Dover are playing at Hartlepool, and Hartlepool fans are racially abusing the players. They come off the pitch. They come off the pitch and they decide that they're going to go back on and play because they don't want the races to win. They were winning, by the way. They were winning, but decided to play on, and they could easily have decided not to play because they're being racially abused, but they were winning. But they decided not to play because they don't want the races to win. They don't want the races to win. Haringey versus Yeovil, FA Cup this year. At the start of the season, Haringey are playing Yeovil at home. Haringey are now losing. Yeovil fans start to abuse one of the Haringey players. The manager takes them off the pitch, refuses to play. The Yeovil players come off the pitch in support of the Haringey players. The manager, all of the players, come off to support Haringey's decision, which they should be applauded for.
0: Right.
1: But unfortunately, for Haringey, the game gets replayed. They don't get, because they refuse to play, the game gets replayed. So they don't abandon the game. They don't give the game to Hartlepool. Sorry, to Haringey.
0: Mm.
1: They replay the match. They replay the match. Yeovil win. There are no incidents. And the Haringey manager at the end says he thinks Yeovil should have been kicked out of the competition for the first game and they were racially abusing them.
0: Mm.
1: So not that, thanks for your support, we'll replay the game and see what the outcome is. He then thinks that they should be kicked out.
0: Yes.
1: No,
0: I can see the complications with I know you're not. Yeah.
1: But I wonder whether that was really walked off the pitch. Probably not, but who knows? Let's ask some black people.
0: Yeah. All the people involved, I should state, because they're not here, will absolutely argue vehemently they were acting with the best of intent.
1: Absolutely. So from my point of view, and nobody knows. And this is not a judgment, it's an observation, because these are facts. So I'm not saying what anybody feels.
0: Mm-hmm.
1: I'll tell you when I will be on the side of that, when somebody's winning 4-0 and they choose to walk off.
0: Okay.
1: That's when I'll be on their side. Because in every instance I've given you, and I've got more instances, either the team have been winning and decided not to walk off when there are racist incidents, and the team that has been losing has decided to abandon the game and walk off. And that may be a coincidence.
0: Sure.
1: But it's a hell of a coincidence.
0: It is. It's a small sample size, but I take your point. So do you think that 4-5-0 up against Bulgaria last October, England walking off the pitch, that would have been a good thing? That was an opportunity missed to make a real powerful statement?
1: First of all, I don't believe we should walk off the pitch ever. And
0: regardless.
1: I advocated that forever. And I said, okay, well, the powers that be have said to me that this is what we're going to do, so I'll support you. If you're going to put your head above the parapet, don't put it halfway up. Do it. Now, that would have been a better statement. The problem with that is that we all assume that if they'd walked off the pitch, they would have been given the points. We don't know that, because UEFA could have decided, well, it wasn't bad enough and they couldn't really identify it enough to then warrant giving England the points. England walked off the pitch. They refused to play. Let's give the game to Bulgaria. They may have done that. We don't know. So to then say that, you know, they definitely would have got the points had they walked off. We don't know. And in fact, some of the England players have said we didn't want the races to win. That's why we didn't walk off. So why are we walking off in the first place? And as I said, I'm not an advocate for walking off. But situations like this leads me to believe even more that we should walk off. Every single time a match has been abandoned because I follow this, and no one has ever shown me a game that's been abandoned when the team has refused to play when they're winning, or a team that is losing has continued to play. I mean, I'm sure that's happened. But no one's given me an example of when a team is winning and they decided to walk off. Mm. Now, I'll use Lawrence Fox as an example. You know Lawrence Fox, he was on Question Time as well, the actor. So Lawrence Fox, the actor, and he was on Question Time because it was about, and this is how unconscious bias works. He was on Question Time once again. Emily Fox, who's the actress, James Fox, the actor, famous actor, the son, and he was in the film 1917, or he's a famous actor, and he was on Question Time. Not a round of applause, because a woman started talking about, once again, racial bias, and then she said about white privilege, and he then got straight away, before he said anything, he goes, I'm sick of you talking about this, everyone's going on about it, he got a big round of applause. He then went on to talk about white privilege, and he said that that's racist towards me because he talked about white privilege. Now, once again, just like racism, it depends on what your interpretation of white privilege is. Because when you say to someone about white privilege, they automatically assume, take a negative stance, because they assume you're having a go at them for getting a job that you don't deserve ahead of somebody who's black. That's not what white privilege is. But white people, when they say white privilege, get negative because they think, you're saying I didn't deserve this position. I got it because I'm white. No, that's not what we're saying at all. We're saying that you have had an advantage, generally speaking, not you personally, but white people generally.
2: Sure.
1: And they still wouldn't accept that. But I tell you, I would love to go on to talk about white privilege, and I think we can put it to bed with this one example. White privilege is when you walk down the road, a woman doesn't hold her purse tighter to think you're going to steal something. When you go into a shop, people aren't looking at you because they think you're going to steal something. Now, a woman doesn't hold her purse tighter to think you're going to steal something. When you go into a shop, people aren't looking at you because they think you're going to steal something. Now, what you would say is that's not white privilege, that's normal. What's normal to you is privilege to people like me. Not me being John Barnes, because everybody knows you're John Barnes, so I'm not going to steal anything, but if they don't know I'm John Barnes. So, unfortunately, when you say white privilege, they think that I became an actor and a millionaire because, no, I'm not. We're talking about the very simple things that you take for granted. When you go to an airport, you're not going to get searched. And secondly, and this is even more crucial, yes, because white people do get searched. But when they get searched at an airport, do they feel it's because I'm white? So if they don't, it's for whatever reason. So even then, when he went on to then talk about, and they got a big round of applause because a lot of people would agree with him, but they're afraid to say it when he said, oh, you keep on going on about racism. I've had enough of it. And because he's Lawrence Fox superstar, he can say that. People in the audience stood up and gave him a round of applause. Now, once again, because a lot of people think that, but they won't, you ask them, do you think it's too much? They go, no, I don't think it's too much. We've got to support black people. But obviously when somebody says it, Donald Trump, Nigel Farage, when people like that say, it emboldens people to then get behind it. So he then said about the film 1917, ever seen the film 1917 about World War One? He then went on to make the point that there's a Sikh soldier in it because he was talking about, trying to set the record and talking about generally trying to redress the balance by tokenism, by putting black people in films and stuff like that. And he said, why did they have to put a Sikh soldier in 1917 in the film? You know what I mean? He said political correctness. Because he didn't know that there were 100,000 Sikh soldiers who were in World War One. Because, of course, there were no Sikh soldiers in World War One, or black people, because, of course, Britain won the war with all white people. No one else helped, because this is the narrative that we've been told. So even something like that, how can you blame him for feeling that way when all life shows him are very much like the NHS? It's now changed in the NHS. You look now at the images of the NHS, the fact that we're having this conversation about BAME, the fact that we're having conversations about black workers and ethnic minority doctors who are dying. In the first month, 2 to 3 weeks of the crisis, you would see all white faces in all of the television, in all of the images about our heroes, the NHS. Then because somebody brought it to the attention that there are more than 40% BAME doctors in the NHS, and most of them, more black and ethnic minority doctors are dying, they went, and now it's changed to then say, let's include everybody. But if nobody made that point, what do you think the NHS would look like and all the images we see? It would be exactly the same. And so the fact that they're now showing that, do you then really believe that they really are feeling empathy towards them? Very much like the fact that people complained that the NHS workers were going to have to pay £600 a month to then use the NHS, the foreign workers. If no one complained, do you think they would have changed their minds? But because people complain, then they change their minds.

0: Those books behind you, when did you start reading about all this? Because I look back at videos of you when you were even young at Watford, and you were a very confident person. You know, the self-worth, I think, was good, and obviously came from a good family. When did you go from thinking these thoughts to, I want to read, I want to talk to other people who know more than me?
1: Well, I started traveling around, going to Africa, worked in Africa for a long while, but I understood that before anyway. And you know why I was confident?

0: society that show that, okay, look at me, I'm light skinned, I'm middle class, my family went to university, but those other people in Jamaica, the working class, poor black people with big lips, they're inferior to me. It wasn't like, oh, we're all black and we're all brothers, because this is what I was wrongly told about people who aren't black. So therefore, when I came to England and I started getting racist abuse, it never affected me at all, because I knew I was as worthy as anybody else because of the way I've been brought up. But I can't blame anybody who then felt that they were, like Ian Wright, for example, may want to fight against it because he would have seen his upbringing in England, you know, with his family being disenfranchised, his dad maybe can't get a job. I don't know Ian's situation, but I know you would have been brought up in that kind of environment. So if he reacted a different way, and that is why it never affected me at all, because it couldn't affect me as a human being. There's no right or wrong way for black people to feel. And that is what also pisses me off when we talk about, you're black, what should happen? What do black people think? What do black players think? We're all individuals who think different things.
1: Mm.
0: But of course, we're all lumped together. We're lumped together in a BAME community. A BAME community. What? There's not a BAME community. The only thing that puts us together in the BAME community is the fact that they're all disenfranchised groups. We're different culturally. We're different genetically. We're different physically. So why is there the BAME community and the white community? As if we are brothers with Chinese and Indians and Asians and Muslims, and we're black, so therefore we're all the same. And you just lump us all together. And the BAME community have to feel this way. We have to individualize everybody, but we don't. We just group BAME together, very much like LGBTQ. Because once again, lesbians, gays, trans, they're all different people. They're all individuals. So why lump them together as just one community to then say they think one thing, and then white people or straight people think something else? And that's dangerous. So I'm not a big fan of this whole narrative of a BAME community. I have nothing in common with someone from China. Genetically, culturally, in fact, I'm closer to white people, genetically and culturally, than I am to Chinese. So why are we in the same community?
1: Mm.
0: So these are the nuances around discrimination and how we solidify the idea of discrimination. The more we do things like that, the more we separate. And I tell you, a group who should join the BAME community who are disenfranchised: poor white people. Because the BAME community who are disenfranchised, you go into any East London community where it's a large black community, you'd have poor white people who are part of that community, can't get jobs, can't get opportunities for their kids, will never be educated. But of course, they aren't part of that because they're white.
1: Mm-hmm.
0: And they also should be. So you have to look at the class system involved in this discrimination, very much like in Ireland, where you had, you know, the Catholics and the Protestants, and they're supposed to be the same people. But unfortunately, we don't.
1: Mm. When you speak about this, you make an impact every time. Say on the back of Question Time, say on the back of the Liam Neeson thing, say when you say something that people find uncomfortable, and it's, you know, John Byrne said this, you know, you're getting attacked, you're getting blowback. Does any of that take a toll on you? Do you think, oh, this is not worth the hassle? Because it's very hard to be nuanced in a public way.
0: Well, it doesn't. Because I have to do what I did. And if people ask me, I'm going to be honest. You know, because if you look at John Barnes, for example, I will be rapping, I'll be telling jokes, I'll be live on Soul of the Party, I'm having fun and I'm dancing. But if you want to be serious and talk about a serious issue, I will then won't compromise.
1: Mm.
0: I won't compromise. So the second one that came along was the whole Bernardo Silva and Benjamin Mendy situation.
1: Yeah,
0: and I feel very strongly about this. I feel very strongly about this because for too long, we have seen the image, be it a caricature, be it a picture, of a black man. When I say a black man, I don't mean me. I mean a jet black man with big lips as negatives. But if you see a caricature of John Barnes, Rio Ferdinand, Kyle Walker, light skin, thin lip, but we're both black, that's acceptable. What is wrong with the image or the caricature of a jet black man, if he looks that way, with big lips?
1: Is it not the baggage it carries? It was used as a trope. It was used to insult black men.
0: You know the swastika. The swastika was an old Hindu symbol of peace. The swastika. And if you go to India, you see swastikas all over. The Germans adopted it. And of course now it's an image of destruction and you know.
1: Hate.
0: What is it? It's nothing. It's the meaning you put to it.
1: Mm.
0: So the meaning that was put to a jet black man with big lips by colonial and in times of slavery was negative. Mm. Why are we in 2020 still seeing it that way? Why are we still seeing it that way? Particularly if you are jet black with big lips. I have so many black friends who said I was ashamed of my color because people used to say to me that I'm inferior because of my color.
1: Mm.
0: Now, when are we going to get, forget about what white society thinks, and it's

0: and it's terrible because, and in fact, it's not even white society who thinks it's terrible. Once again, they support us because we say that's racist. So we'll go, okay, yeah, that's racist. But if I say to the argument of them, a white person, why is that racist? Because N'Golo Kanté, you seen N'Golo Kanté? Draw a picture of N'Golo Kanté. Is he going to be jet black with big lips? Mm. And you say, you then hold it up and say, there's N'Golo Kanté. People are going to say you're racist. But you can draw a picture of John Barnes, lighter skin, thinner lips, and they're going to say that's not racist. So from a black perspective, we as black people have to get away from this narrative that it is inferior.
1: Mm.
0: It is inferior. It is. So, as I said, I think that this is the biggest issue because what we are doing with a lot of elite black people is we're elevating them out of blackness. So in many respects, even if you look like that, but you are a celebrity. You are a celebrity. You have been elevated out of that space. Whereas that negative space of blackness is not necessarily physical. It's because the jet black and the big lips, even if you are jet black with big lips, but you are the president of the United States, you aren't seen like that anymore.
1: Mm-hmm.
0: But you have black people who do look like that. So if you share a picture of that, and I've got somebody on the phone, and I purposely take them to then say, are we going to say to this man, if I draw a picture of you, that's negative. When are we going to stop that? Ourselves.
1: Mm.
0: When are we going to stop telling our black kids that it's embarrassing and you're inferior because you look that way? How are they supposed to feel? Why do we then wonder why black people are lightening their skin? And I'll tell you why it is more to do with the idea of being black than being black itself. Because if a white woman, and a lot of white people, want to get tans to as dark as they possibly can, they want to get implants in their lips that give them big lips, and they want to get, unfortunately, a lot of people do it now, implants in their bums to get big bums. You look at the Kardashians and a lot of white women who do that. So they're black because they have nice, well, when they say nice hands, they've got big lips because they have collagen implants. They've got bum implants. So isn't that the idea of what beauty is? Black, big lips and a big bum. Mm-hmm. So if that's the idea of beauty, why if you have a black woman with big lips and a big bum, why is that not the image of beauty? Because she's not white. So the characteristics, big lips, black skin and big bum, but on a white person is considered beautiful. But on a black person, it's not.
1: Is it not?
0: Well, I don't see many black women with big lips and a big bum in Hollywood on television and being seen as sex symbols. You go through the most beautiful women in the world. The black women are all Beyonce, Halle Berry, who've got light skin, who haven't got big lips, and they're black.
1: Mm.
0: I'm talking about the quintessential black woman who has big lips, big bum, and jet black.
1: Okay.
0: I thought we were talking about football.
1: I know. Sorry, I knew. I didn't know when to introduce this aspect of the conversation.
0: No, but once you start me, I'll go. Yeah, on forever, so it's my fault.
1: No, it's not. It's because you know, and even I should admit, I find this space uncomfortable. You know, and as a broadcaster, and should I interrupt there and say, oh, people might be offended at that, and you know, these are not easy conversations to have.
0: You know, I'm writing a book. It's called The Uncomfortable Truth About Racism. Because also, I'm very balanced in it. Because white people did not enslave black people in the transatlantic slave trade. We were sold by, and they weren't our people, 90% of black people were captured in wars by other black people and sold on the coast. And this is not a criticism of the black kingdoms back then. This is the way it was. It was business. And they didn't see each other as their brothers. They weren't selling their brothers. They didn't have this homogenous identity of being black. They were the enemy because they were a tribe from somewhere else. But the more we then feel that it's a white and a black thing, and it's just white people enslaved us, so therefore we don't like white people, whereas you look what goes on in Africa. And once again, it's not a criticism, it's just a fact. It's just a fact. So I'm very balanced, like when I defend Liam Neeson, like when I defend Bernardo Silva.
1: Mm-hmm.
0: But unfortunately, it is very binary. You either support it or you don't support it. End of story. So everything is either racist, or everything isn't racist, and you have to be on one side. So therefore, you have people on the right who are saying, oh, they're playing the race card all the time, and there are people here that says everything is racist, Bernardo Silva, Benjamin Mendy, Peter Baird, everybody's racist. So if you look at each in each individual case, and sometimes it changes, then, you know, everybody isn't going to like you.
1: No, for sure. When's that book coming out?
0: Well, it's a self-published book, self-written book, so I'm doing it myself, so it's taking forever. So hopefully by Christmas. But it has to be very balanced. And why it's uncomfortable, and why I say it's an uncomfortable truth, is because very much like in Question Time, when I said to the person, who would you rather live next to? Mm. And of course, they're not going to admit it.
1: Mm.
0: It's really not a book for discussion, because when you discuss it with your friends, if you're going to be honest, very much like if white players and black players sit around and say, do you think you should walk off the field? They say yes. But I can tell you, if all white players were to sit around and they discuss it, I can tell you now they'd be saying, can you believe us having to walk off the field because black players want to do it? And they wouldn't really want to. And that's just an example. Or if you said to them, or if you say to each other, who would you rather live next to? They'd be afraid to actually say it because you're going to sound racist. And I say, don't blame the individual. Blame the environment he's brought up into making things that way.
2: Football on off the ball.
3: Yeah, this is the issue of international management, isn't it? It's not that easy to find tests against the big teams and can't replicate the competitive environment of a World Cup or a Euro, yeah. Particularly a World Cup.
2: Join in the obsession. 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Off the ball.
1: Okay, I will get you talking football because I don't want it to be just, you know, this is, you're more than football and you're more than this issue now. I grew up, mainly started watching football in the 90s. I must say when I got a bit older, it came as a surprise to me that you were actually quite fast once upon a time.
0: But if you're too young to remember when I was between 1981 and 1992,
1: yeah,
0: I was a winger, played up front, whereas once I'm up to make it extend, and if you're born in that period, you just see a slow, fat John Barnes in midfield passing the ball sideways. And that's probably who you think I was.
1: So you did your Achilles just before the Euros in 92 and had to reinvent yourself. At 28, should have been coming into your peak. Ryan Giggs did it to a point in his later years. How did you
0: Ryan
1: find
0: Giggs
1: it?
0: Did it more, not because of injuries. I'm doing a thing with Ryan in Dubai at the time, really because he got old.
1: He got
0: because
1: aged, Ryan
0: had been around for such a long time. So,
1: yeah.
0: You know, but with me, it was forced on.
1: Yeah, you had to do it overnight almost. He segued into that role. So did football lose some of the magic when you go from scoring some of those goals and being able to glide by players into the player that you became? Was it a frustrating period post-28 or did you find joy in it?
0: Wasn't frustrating at all because I was playing football is what I love to do and I was doing everything I could. Football didn't lose that magic at all because Jurgen Klopp is bringing what the magic of football is. It's about respecting the whole team. So therefore, Mo Salah is more important than Jordan Henderson. As much as people may look at him and think he's more exciting, so as much as when I played and it's like, okay, I'm an exciting player, but I was more important than Ronnie Whelan or Ray Houghton or Barry Benison, who were doing things that weren't as exciting as I did. And I understood that from a 17 years old at Watford, whereby regardless of whether John Barnes was playing for England at 18, 19 and the other players at Watford came from the fourth division and were great, I had to have that respect and understand that they're equally as important as me. So it wasn't particularly frustrating for me to think that I was getting more praise, as once again, I was getting more praise when I was playing and now I can't do that anymore because I was still playing. I was still as valuable to the club and the team as I was when I was doing that, because then you had Steve McManaman and other players to do that. And that is what a team sport is, appreciating everybody. And that's what Jurgen Klopp has brought back to Liverpool. Mm. The fact that Mo Salah and Mane aren't more important than, you know, Fabinho. And it's okay for the fans to look at you and think that they are, yes, because of what they're doing and they're eye-catching. We love that. But it's important that Mo Salah and Mane don't see themselves more important than Fabinho. And I never saw myself when I was flying down the wing and winning player of the year more important than Barry Venison. So when I then became a Barry Venison, it was very easy for me just to segue into that and still feel value.
1: In so much as you can you take us inside your head when you were in full flow and dribbling and going by two or three players? What were you thinking? What was the state of mind?
0: Well, when you do things like that, very much like when I was scored the goal against Brazil, you are just reacting. You don't consciously think about what you're doing, so therefore you don't necessarily remember it because you are, for example, if I remember every free kick I've scored because I have to consciously think, put the ball down, what I want to do with this ball, I want to bend it over the wall into the top corner. So when I do it, because I remember thinking what I wanted to do, whereas when you score a goal by dribbling or you're beating players and trying to cross, you're not thinking about what you're going to do because you have to react to what the defender does. If I say I want to go on the outside, but he stops the outside, I've got to go inside. So you react instinctively and quickly. So therefore, after you've done it, you're kind of like, well, until you see it on television, you really don't know what you did. So that goal in Brazil, I don't remember doing any of that. Do not remember doing any of that. So to answer your question, no, you don't. When you're dribbling and doing what you do, you don't consciously think about it. So you can't actually remember the feeling of doing it.
1: Mm. What player did you have that telepathic understanding with?
0: Peter Beardsley. Yeah, Peter was my favourite teammate to play with because he was a selfless player. You know, he dropped into midfield, he did everything. And John Aldridge as well, because of course, you know, I when I played on the wing, and Ian Rush, the centre forward, because football generally, you know the types of player you're playing with. So therefore, you know, as a winger, if I was playing with for example, Ross Jenkins or George Riley at Watford, who are 6'5", I will know the type of crosses I have to put in for them to score. Mm-hmm. They're 6'5", put the ball in. Whereas Ian Rush and John Aldridge, who are quicker, they would want the ball a particular way. So because you know the type of players they are, the kind of players they want, you then have to adapt your the way you're going to cross the ball, the way you're going to pass the ball to their strengths. Mm-hmm. For example, I would not pass the ball to John Aldridge's feet. That's not what John Aldridge is. I pass the ball to Peter Birkin's feet.
1: Yes.
0: So knowing the player, knowing what he likes and knowing his strengths, then you kind of like adapt and tailor it. So yes. When he says telepathic, it's more to do with the fact that you know each other's games.
1: Yes,
0: you don't actually think about it on the time. You don't think instinctively a second or 2 seconds when you get it, what would John Aldridge like? You already know before you get on the pitch that if I get in this position, this is what he'd like. So that's the it's not the telepathy there and then. It's more to do with the fact that in training every day and you know what he plays like, to then just do it second nature.
1: Yes. It's amazing, really. There is such a kind of a closeness amongst a team then when you're out in the pitch together, in that intimately you know each other's weaknesses and you know each other's movements. And it's probably not something you ever talk about all that much, but it's as opposed to being on the sideline or being a scout. I remember Pat Nevins on the show with us routinely, and he says if he's on a pitch playing, he can quickly give you, you know, a paragraph description of every player, weakness, strengths. So much harder to do it from the sideline. There's something about the intricacies of angles and
0: being well, don't forget, you train every day with them.
1: Well, that as well.
0: So, the 90 minutes on a Saturday is a culmination of understanding that. You don't just do it on a Saturday thinking, how do you know that? And it's more to do with you train together. For example, at Liverpool, when I first went, we didn't do any tactics.
1: Sure.
0: All we did every day was play five-a-side football. That's all we did. We played five-a-side football. On a Friday, we'd do shooting where Bruce went in goal. But Bruce would play out because we had the little goals, you know, just the corner flags.
1: Yeah.
0: I don't know, 6 meters apart, not as big as a goal. And whoever was at the back would be the goalkeeper.
1: Mm.
0: So Bruce Robler would be on the wing. And of course, when you pick teams, Bruce wouldn't be the last pick. One of your greatest goal scorers, you would pick after Bruce. You pick Aldo after you pick Bruce. So how could the greatest goal scorer in history, you pick Bruce Grobbelaar before him in a five-a-side?
1: Yeah.
0: Because five-a-side is not about scoring goals, it's about doing different things. So that's the point I'm making, understanding what Aldo's strengths were.
1: Did you feel much better able to express yourself for Liverpool than in an English jersey? Or talk to us about that whole... Because even I watched Bobby Robson, an interview from the archive, and he talked about how great you were. And for people who haven't seen it, I'm sure you have, how much admiration you had for you as a person and everything else. And he said, I just want John to play for me the way he plays for Kenny. Just do what you do for England. So talk to us about that whole criticism, which was very much thrown at you.
0: Well, John Barnes would play for England the way he played for Liverpool if England played the way Liverpool played. You don't express yourself. You go out there and you do what's right for the team pattern.
1: Mm.
0: So that is why Kevin De Bruyne coming to Liverpool will not be as successful as James Milner playing for Liverpool. Because while he may be expressing himself, that won't be what's right for the team. So you have to understand what's necessary for the team. So when I played for Watford, all he did was get the ball, go down the line, put a cross in.
1: Yeah.
0: That's not me expressing myself. That's me doing what's required for that team in terms of the way we play. When I came to Liverpool, I was required to do different things. So therefore, because if a player wants to express himself, every time I got the ball, I just do what I want to do. That's not what football is. That's not what football is. And unfortunately, we had this until tactics started coming to England, where Arsene Wenger and foreign coaches talked about tactics. Players were told, go out and express yourself. The problem you have with that is that if every player wants to express himself and he has a different idea on how to play as his teammates, how are you going to play as a team if everybody expresses himself? What you have to do is you have to have the team expression of how we play and everybody else fitting in and around that. And Liverpool suited me down to the ground in terms of the way the team played and me fitting into it in that position in the way they played. Whereas for England, it was completely different. So I'll use Alan Shearer as an example when we spoke about, you know, understanding what players want. You play a 4-4-2. You play a 4-4-2 with Ray Houghton on the right and Jordan Henderson, for example, on the left. Alan Shearer up front is not going to score goals.
1: Sure.
0: You play with Keith Gillespie, or you play with Jason Wilcox and Keith Gillespie, where they get Alan for crosses in, Alan Shearer is going to score 50 goals. So is Alan Shearer a bad player? He's the same player when he plays in that team who doesn't play that way. So is he a bad player? Is he a good player?
1: Mm.
0: That's why you have to find the environment that suits you.
1: Yes.
0: And that's the most important thing. And Jurgen Klopp finds players who will fit into the environment. Never mind how good other people may think they are. And that's what Watford and Liverpool did with me.
1: So did you just feel hemmed in an English jersey? What was your job in that English team?
0: Well, England at that time was not a team who necessarily dominated possession and had a lot of the ball. And for a player like me, or Chris Waddle, or Glenn Hoddle, or the so-called technical players in the 80s, we have to have a lot of possession. Because what's expected of us is to do special things. Now, for Liverpool, where we have 70% of possession, I will make better decisions because I know I'm going to get the ball all the time. So when the ball comes to me, sometimes I'll play it off first time because I know I'm going to get it back within 2 minutes and I'll be able to do what I do. When you play in a team that doesn't have a lot of possession, as England didn't back then, as Ireland didn't back then with Quinn and Aldridge and people like that, what I would do every time I got the ball was try and do something special, even if it wasn't the right thing to do. I was making bad decisions because I knew we're playing against Colombia. And maybe we're better than Colombia and we'll beat them, but they're going to have 80% possession because of the way they play. So the players are going to be the stars for England when they've got 80% possession are who? The hard-working players, the Brian Robsons, the Peter Reeds, the centre-backs, the defenders, because we're going to defend well. And when we get the ball, Gary Lineker is a great goal scorer, so we're going to score goals and win 1-0. But the so-called flair players aren't going to be in the game because Gary Lineker is going to score having one touch, and he's not bothered if he looks good. The defenders are going to win man of the match for their defending Southie, and the ones who are supposed to be the flair players aren't going to be involved in the game. But every now and again, when we dominate possessions, we will. That's why we're labelled inconsistent. So when I scored the goal against Brazil, when Glenn Hoddle played, when Chris Waddle, we're up and down. So what I said was that I would love to play for England now, because in the last 10 years in Britain, even in Ireland, we're now changing this routine to then talk about let's have technical players. So we're now producing technical players. Whereas back then, it wasn't about technical players. It was just about hard-working, strong players who got stuck in. And of course, Ireland and Jack typified that. So if you look at that Ireland team, and that is why my favourite player ever in, and I know it's not Britain because it's the Republic of Ireland, but let's just say this hemisphere,
1: two islands, yeah.
0: Liam Brady. Not the two islands, England, Scotland and Wales included. Liam Brady, greatest player from this part of the world ever, in my opinion. But playing for Ireland because of the way that Jack played. But looking at him at Arsenal, when he went to Italy to Juventus, best player, best foreign player, you know, when he went to the club Sampdoria. So you have to find the football that suited you. And English football playing for England didn't suit me then. Whereas Liverpool always played a continental game. They always dominated possession with Alan Hansen, played the ball out from the back, had lots of possession. So that suited me.
1: Yes. Have you been watching the Chicago Bulls documentary, The Last Dance?
0: I haven't. I'm going to watch it. Yeah, The Last Dance. I'm going to watch it, yeah. Unfortunately, a lot of people are talking about Michael Jordan. But I can tell you, it's very much like Maradona in 1986. He was in a great Argentina team. Yeah. Maldana, Burachaga, they've got great players. But they don't get the praise because Maradona was Maradona. The same with Chicago Bulls. Everyone's saying, well, Michael Jordan single-handedly. No, he didn't. Scottie Pippen, they had great players. But because he was a superstar, he got the praise. But that was a very, very good Chicago Bulls team.
1: No, sure. And it comes across. Something you said there will resonate with you when you start watching it. Steve Kerr, who's now obviously an incredibly successful coach, was part of the Bulls team. And he was a role player. So he makes the point that for the Bulls, he might get to shoot 3, 4, 5 times in a match. And so each of those, a bit like you with England, those 4, 5, 6 pieces of possession, there's a lot of pressure on them. So I guess if you're going to get the ball 8 times for England in a match, you can't really one-touch it back to someone. You mightn't see it again for 6 minutes.
0: Not 5 times you can't. So therefore, and then you make bad decisions because there are times when I know I should be playing it off, but because if I don't do it now, I'm not going to get it again. And the fans are going to say, I tried to then beat 5 players when I shouldn't have lost the ball. You just make it even worse.
1: In all the reading I've done about you, Graeme Taylor emerges as a really great person in your life.
0: Absolutely. My dad was a very strict disciplinarian. He's a colonel. He was military attaché. I was brought up in a very strict military household. And as much as people misunderstand me as a player, people thought I played off-the-cuff football and I just did whatever I wanted. I was a very disciplined player. I was a very disciplined person. When I first came to England as a 13-year-old, the youth club I played for, Stowe Boys Club, was a fantastic team in West London. Fantastic team. Mainly black players, but very, very good. We won the National Five-A-Side Championship in the whole of England. Mm. And the league we played in, we won the league every year. We'd win every game 5-6-7-0. So, as a young 12, 13-year-old, obviously no one wants to play at the back because everyone wants to score goals. We're in a great team. So for the 3 years I was there, until I was 17, I went to Sunbury Court. I played as a centre-back because no one wanted to play there. Growing up in Jamaica, playing football in Jamaica, the level I played, at 11 years old, I was playing for the under-15s. I was an attacking midfield player, always was. I've come to England. I'm an attacking midfield player. I'm a striker. I'm a winger. But no one wants to play at the back, so I'll play at the back. So for 3 years, I played as a centre-back every single week. Then when the manager from my youth club took us to Sudbury Court where the taxi driver saw me, because he knew I wasn't a centre-back, but I played there because no one else wanted to, but I had the discipline to do it and do it happily. I then went straight from centre-back to Sudbury Court playing in a men's league with ex-professional players who are now in their 30s, who are looking to kick lumps out of everybody, this young 16-year-old boy who's skinny like that, I'm not going to play centre-back against centre-forward. He knows that. So I go on the wing. So I play on the wing, and within 6 months, I go to Watford. So the point I'm trying to make to you is that discipline always played a big part in my... And when people then saw me playing the way I played, and they said, John Barnes just plays off the cuff, and he's like expressing himself. No. When I play for Watford, Graham Taylor says, you chase back. You work hard for the team, first and foremostly. Insofar as we played Liverpool, and I'm a winger now. Yeah, I played at the back, but he can play, and I'm a winger, I'm playing for Liverpool. We're playing, no, I'm playing for Watford against Liverpool. He then says to me, in a cup match, you're going to play defensive midfield and mark John Walk, who was a great attacking midfield player for Liverpool back then. I said, okay. I never said I'm playing for England, I'm John Barnes, I should be playing whatever. I'm going to play in centre midfield, I'm just going to get the ball and dribble around people. No, I played it like a defensive midfield player and marked John Walk, because that's what we require of me. So if he said to me, you do this, that's what I do.
1: I know, I heard you talking to Colin Murray, he was in your house a while back, and you were saying, you know, he would let one of the, or maybe, I was going to say let, he might almost order one of the senior players to stay in his spare bedroom so he wasn't up to no good, or you were praising him. Yeah. And you were praising him as well because he let you go. I mean, he didn't fight tooth and nail and try and squeeze an extra 2-3 years of your valuable time out of you at Watford. Like he let you go to Liverpool.
0: He didn't let me go. He insisted I went.
1: He insisted.
0: He said, now is the time for you to go and do something else in your career.
1: That's very generous. Very generous.
0: AC Milan, let Luther Blissett go to AC Milan, because he understood that these were his boys. We come up from the fourth division. He understood that Liverpool, and I would be happy to stay at Liverpool, because I was naive in thinking we'd come second in the league, we got to the cup final in Europe, we're going to challenge Manchester United and Liverpool, we're going to be up here all the time. But he knew it was a special period in Liverpool, in Watford's history, which meant that, yes, they weren't going to continue to do this every single year. So for his players who he thought could go on to other things, Nigel Callahan left, I left, AC Milan came in for Luther, and he really then felt a responsibility to us as well as his boys, you know, which shows what a great man he was.
1: Yes. The question I say you get asked a lot is about the latter period at Liverpool and all the talent that was coming through. What was missing? Because you've seen a team win, and then you saw that talent not quite get over the line.
0: Discipline. And discipline not on a Saturday, discipline on Monday to Friday, discipline in training. I say this to my kids now. When you take an exam, and I speak to kids a lot at schools, You don't pass the exam on the day you take it. You pass your exam in the preparation leading up to it. Meaning the studying, the repetition of studying. Then the exam comes and you know all the answers. How do you know the answers? Because you have studied. Football's the same. You win matches Monday to Friday in the training you put in your attitude towards training. And our attitude in training wasn't great. Players were turning up late. They weren't trying in training. Their natural ability meant that they finished third. And we had great players who could play. But I always felt that the hardest part of football is not when everything's going well, it's things aren't going well. How do you then come through that? And in my last 3 years at Liverpool, every March, we were there or thereabouts in terms of May being second or third, maybe 3-4 points off the top. And I knew we'd fall away. Right. Because between March and when you win the league, or between March and the end of the season, it's not about playing great football and winning. It's about getting the job done. And Man United, there are times when they weren't playing well, but they'd not lose. They'd win or they'd draw when they weren't playing well. Whereas we had to play well to win, and if we weren't playing well, we would lose.
1: And did you ever kick off in training and say, listen, I've seen what it takes. We are not putting it in. We need to actually do things differently here.
0: Did I ever kick off in training? I was kicking off in training all the time. I mean, Stan Collymore said in his Mirror column that Barnsley was walking off training all the time. And people thought I was walking off because I was like some arrogant idiot to walk off. No, because the training wasn't going particularly well. And at that particular time, it was difficult for every manager. Because don't forget, once the Premier League came in, and then the Bosman rule came in, younger players became more important than senior players. Now, at Liverpool, the whole narrative was senior players around the club, from Dalglish and Souness. Ian Rush and Ronnie Whelan, 19 years old, couldn't say a word to them. Never mind they're the young superstars, because they're more important. Mian Watford, playing for England at 19. Pat Rice, he's 33 years old. Keith Pritchard, who's even on the bench. I had to have respect for them. Once Bosman rule came in, it changed. Senior players who were coming to the end of their career weren't important. Younger players who they needed on longer contracts so they don't want a free transfer became more important. So you learn from what you saw. Now, with kids, that's why I always said Liverpool was not a place, ever. Not so much now, or even when Gerard Houllier came, even before that period. Liverpool was not a place for young players to go to develop. Liverpool always got... I played for Watford for 6 years, England for 4 years before I went to Liverpool. John Aldridge, Ireland for 4 years. Newport, Oxford for 6 years, Ray Houghton, because they looked at you to show that you have this level of consistency over a period of time at the highest level. Because when you come here, we're not going to coach you. We're not going to tell you how to live your life. We're not going to tell you what to do. you do it. But then you have to have gone through that period of knowing right and wrong what to do. Mm. For a young player coming to Liverpool, whereby they say, do whatever you want, that's not the way to learn. Man United was different. Of course, Sir Alex Ferguson dominated you in terms of the way you lived, the way you trained, everything you did from a discipline point of view. Liverpool wasn't like that, was never like that. So therefore, because that was Liverpool's philosophy, any of the young players coming through who knew the history of Liverpool from Bill Shankly's time and the fact that you just get on with it, we don't train, we don't coach, you do whatever you want, that is not a way to produce young footballers. And that is why Liverpool always never had lots of young players in the team, whereas Man United could.
1: Okay. A last point then, that thread you mentioned there, a discipline. I presume Colonel Ken Barnes is a disciplinarian. Has that been a theme of your life? Have you been a disciplinarian father?
0: It has been a subliminal theme in my life. It was something I fought against for many years as a youngster when I was being told I had to come in early and I can't do this and I have to train at football and I've got to do this all the time and I hated it and I fought against it. But of course, because you do it, you then learn it. Very much like it just intrinsically, subliminally goes into you without even knowing. Mm. So therefore, I'm not saying that growing up, I wasn't trying to get out of that because I was always getting in trouble. But ultimately, it then sinks in. If you're forced to do it, you're forced to do it, you're forced to do it, it sinks in. And that's what I find myself saying to things to my children now. I'm not saying as a young child that I wasn't rebellious in terms of wanting to do things, but because I wasn't able to get away with it. Mm-hmm. By the time I got to an age where I could make my own decisions, what's right and what's wrong, this is who I had become. So that's so important in youngsters. And it's not just about football, it's about life.
1: Mm. Listen, as I knew it would be, it's just been great to listen to you. Fantastic. Thanks so much for giving us your time. Stay safe. And John Byrne, it's been a pleasure. Thanks so much.
0: Thanks very much. Speak again soon.
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5: Now, every night this week, BT Sport are showing OJ, Made in America. It's a 7.5-hour documentary, ostensibly about OJ Simpson, but really it's about American history, and in particular the story of race in America from the civil rights movement in the 1960s all the way to today. It's obviously a particularly relevant study at the moment, given the murders of two black men by police in Baton Rouge in Minnesota, and then the subsequent murder of five policemen in Dallas at a march to protest these killings. To talk to us about all this and to put some historical context on the athletes who protest is Dr. Harry Edwards, the Professor Emeritus of Sociology Department of UC Berkeley. Dr. Edwards, thanks very much for joining us.
6: Thank you very much for having me.
5: You've been part of the leadership group of black athletes protesting all the way back to the mid to late 1960s. And with that in mind, I'm wondering, do you feel today's athletes are doing enough to be leaders of their community?
6: Well, I think every generation of athletes finds their own voices, finds their own space in terms of making political and culturally relevant statements. The United States is a society that is substantially built upon freedom of the speech and mass movements, and the athletes have always been part of that, going back to Jack Johnson and his insistence that he was a legitimate enough boxing prospect that he should have a shot at the heavyweight championship at a time when American white American boxers were absolutely opposed to giving blacks that opportunity. Then, of course, you have Jesse Owens and Joe Louis and their whole role in terms of the Aryan supremacist ideologies and so forth of Germany in World War II, right into the 1950s, post-World War II years with Jackie Robinson and Larry Doby and Earl Lloyd and Chuck Cooper in basketball, and of course Kenny Washington and Woody Strode, Marion Motley and Bill Willis in football, all of whom were battling issues not just within the arena, but their struggles had implications beyond the arena. And then in the 1960s, of course, you had Muhammad Ali, the godfather of the movement and struggle in the 1960s waged by athletes. You had Tommy Smith and John Carlos, Bill Russell, Jim Brown, most certainly Curt Flood, who struck a blow for freedom for professional athletes when he challenged the right of teams to move athletes around without their consent. So there's a long history of struggle, but the thing that you have to recognize is that every generation of athletes fights those struggles within the context of their own times. Today, you have athletes talking about strikes in one thing or another. Some are even have even floated the notion of a boycott of the 2016 Olympics as a consequence of these killings and so forth. But their circumstances today are different than the circumstances in the 1960s. We have athletes that are literally walking corporations. And if LeBron James and Steph Curry and Serena Williams and Carmelo Anthony and some of these other great players walked into a mayor's office or a governor's office and said, we want something done about these killings, whether it's the killing of young black men and women and children, or whether it's the killing of police officers, there's no way that that governor or that mayor tells that group of athletes to get lost. We couldn't have done that in the 1960s. We didn't have that kind of power. We didn't have that kind of cachet. So every generation fights these struggles within the context of their own times, and I'm very proud of the way that these athletes today are comporting themselves and beginning to stand up and speak out.
5: Yeah, Carmelo Anthony just today has written a piece. I read it on the Guardian's website. I don't know where it was originally published, but it finishes with this paragraph. The teams and the support systems around athletes urge them to stay away from politics, stay away from religion, stay away from this, stay away from that. But at certain times, you've just got to put all of that aside and be a human being. That time is now.
6: Yes. Yes. That's a clarion call for athletes to stand up and make a statement. And when you see people such as Maya Moore, who is the MVP of the women's NBA professional basketball league, and her teammates walk on the field, walk onto the court with T-shirts on saying change, you know, has to happen, a protest against the violence and the killing and the shooting. That means that athletes are finding their voices. Carmelo Anthony is absolutely correct. This generation of athletes will make its statement. It doesn't have to necessarily be a repeat of what happened in the past. It very seldom is. I mean, Muhammad Ali was not Joe Louis. Smith and Carlos was not Jesse Owens. Bill Russell was not Earl Lloyd or Chuck Cooper or the Harlem Globetrotters. Jim Brown was not Kenny Washington or Woody Strode. Kurt Flood most certainly was not Jackie Robinson. Each generation of athletes makes its own statement in its own context and its own way, and this generation of athletes will be no exception.
5: I want to talk a little bit about the 1965 to 1969 period and the intersection at that time of Jesse Owens and O.J. Simpson. There was a part of Jesse Owens' career which, to be honest, I was completely unfamiliar with until watching a documentary a couple of weeks ago, which you were part of, where they're talking about how he actually tries to stop the 1968 Black Power salute from Tommy Smith and John Carlos, which you were heavily involved in orchestrating. And around the same time, piecing this all together, you're also in conversations with OJ trying to convince him to become part of the movement of black athletes who are trying to organize a boycott, trying to just completely realize the power that they have to help the mass movement become even bigger. And it struck me that there's just this weird intersection between those two guys, and you're at the center of it.
6: Yes. Jesse Owens had a curious history. People forget that from 1966 to 1968, I mean, I was a student of sport and society. I was writing my dissertation at Cornell University on the sociology of sport, which became the first integrated textbook in what was then a new subdiscipline. I had studied Jesse Owens' history, and I found it amazing that in 1936, Jesse Owens was one of the leading black athlete voices pushing for a boycott of the 1936 games as a consequence of what Hitler and the Nazis were doing to minorities inside of Germany. And it was only after Avery Brundage went over to Germany and came back with the word that this man Hitler is all right, and what's going on over there is largely being distorted in the American media, that effort to stage a boycott of those games was crushed. I was also aware, for example, just as another sidebar, of two Korean athletes who did a demonstration on the Olympic podium after winning first and third in the marathon. Two Korean athletes who protested the occupation of the Korean Peninsula by the Japanese. They had to perform under the Japanese flag and resented it. So those one athlete who got first blocked the rising sun flag on his uniform with the oak tree that he was given, and the other athlete who got third bowed his head and kept his hands down to his side as opposed to putting them over his heart when the Japanese national anthem was played. So I was aware of all of that history. So when Jesse Owens was sent in by the United States Olympic Committee to discourage, in point of fact, to threaten athletes who might and do anything demonstrable against racism and discrimination and the killings that were taking place of black people in American society, including the assassination of Dr. Martin Luther King, I found that a curious turn of events for a man who in 1936 initially was one of the forces trying to organize a boycott, athletes boycott of the 1936 Olympics. And some of the things that he said and was compelled to say were so contradictory. I mean, one of the things that he said was, if you guys demonstrate or do anything that would tend to be perceived as embarrassing the United States or the United States Olympic team, you won't be able to get a job when you get back home. And I think it was John Carlos who stood up and said, Jesse, what are you talking about? I can't get a job now. So, I mean, it was the kind of thing that he was almost pressed into. And I think that ultimately he regretted it. He wrote a book, in point of fact, in 1972 titled I Have Changed, where he said something that I had never even stated, which was that in 1970, any black person who is not a militant is either naive or a coward. I mean, that was something stronger than I had ever stated about O.J. Simpson, Jesse Owens, or anybody else.
5: Yeah.
6: So I think that he changed, but there's no question that he played a convoluted kind of role in that whole process.
5: Well, because in his 1968 book, the previous book to that, he'd actually opened it with a quote from you calling him a bootlicking Uncle Tom. So obviously something really massive happened in his life. Some Damascene conversion, some that the scales fell from his eyes somehow, and he realized that he'd actually been somehow serving completely the wrong thing.
6: Oh, absolutely. And let me say something as well. You're absolutely right. He opened his book, and point of fact, his autobiography is basically an open challenge to me. Black Think is an open challenge to me and that youth movement. And he opens it, as you state, with a quote from me where I stated, Jesse Owens is a bootlicking Uncle Tom. And that is something that I regret to this day, because Jesse Owens was not an Uncle Tom, bootlicking or otherwise. Jesse Owens was afraid. America, in the America that he grew up in and the America that he came of age in, was almost institutionally committed to frightening black people, whether it be through the Ku Klux Klan, the various law enforcement agencies, the institutional structures where black humanity was demeaned and devalued. America was in the business of frightening black people, and Jesse Owens was afraid. He was afraid for this country. He was afraid for black people. He was afraid for us, and he did not understand that we were not afraid, that we had dispensed with the fear. And it was a consequence of the experiences that we had. My generation was the generation of Emmett Till. And I remember talking to my father about that lynching of Emmett Till and looking at the pictures of Emmett Till in Life magazine and in Jet magazine, his mutilated and bloated body, and asking my father, what's going to happen to the people who did this? And my father looked at me and said absolutely nothing. My father, in my eyes at that time, when I was 12, 13 years old, was the biggest, strongest man that in my life. I thought that there was nothing that he could not do. He was 6'3 and a half, 235 pounds, with a 34-inch waist. He was a sprinter. He could run. You know, he had done time in state prison. I thought he was the biggest, baddest, toughest man in the world. And for the first time, when we were discussing Emmett Till, I saw something in his eyes that I had never seen before, and that was fear. And that was the same thing that I saw in Jesse Owens. Jesse Owens was afraid. He was afraid for us. He did not understand that we had dispensed with fear. The Emmett Till experience, we watched as four little girls were bombed in a church. We watched as Meg Evers was shot in the back. I was doing my master's thesis on the black Muslim family at Cornell in 1964, the summer and fall of 1964. And I was working with some of Malcolm X's congregation in New York City. In February of 1965, while I was actually doing that research, Malcolm X was assassinated. Martin Luther King, I met with him on January 17th, 1968. In April of 1968, he was assassinated. We were supposed to meet again on April 28th. Of 1968. He didn't make it. I was also working with students at San Jose State to make placards in preparation for Bobby Kennedy coming to Northern California. He was speaking in Southern California. He didn't make it. He was shot and killed in Southern California, never made it to the rallies and so forth that we had planned for Northern California. But then my 21st birthday was November the 22nd, 1963. And so I had a whole cultural and personal memory and involvement with these murders and with this violence. And so we had, me and my generation, had dispensed with fear, and that was something that Jesse Owens simply did not understand, could not comprehend. While our white radical peers were talking about don't trust anybody over 30, people like me and H. Rapp Brown and Stokely Carmichael and Huey Newton and Bobby Seale and Eldridge Cleaver and Angela Davis and so forth, we didn't expect to live to be 30. So we dispensed with fear, which made us the freest people in the world to speak our mind and to do what we felt had to be done. Jesse Owens had a difficult time dealing with that. And he was not an Uncle Tom. He was afraid. And he was afraid in part for us. And if you read between the lines in his autobiography, Black Think, as much as he castigates me, in the open letter to a young Negro, that a chapter of that book that he writes to me, it becomes very, very clear that he wasn't an Uncle Tom. He was afraid in the same sense that my father was afraid for me, himself, and for black people in this country.
5: And something changes in the 2 years where he says he was completely wrong, and he becomes a woken person. And do you feel that you had influence in that? Because it's around this time that you start to realize the power of the athletes. It's around this time that you get to set up the movement that calls for the boycott of the 1968 Olympic Games, which ultimately doesn't happen, but it does lead to something maybe even better, which is this iconic moment in sports history where two athletes, first and third on the podium, raise their fist in the Black Power salute and they get sent home. And so maybe, you know, it becomes a much bigger story than if they hadn't been there in the first place.
6: Oh, absolutely. But look, again, you know, I was an Ivy League PhD student writing my dissertation, even during my activist years and my time with the Black Panther Party and organizing the Olympic Project for Human Rights. I knew the history of sports. I was aware of the two Korean athletes. I was aware of Jesse Owens' history prior to him going to the 1936 Olympic Games. I was also aware that we were not going to get a unified, uniform boycott by blacks of the 1968 Games. I mean, O.J. Simpson taught me that much in my conversations with him. He did not want to exchange white racism for black orthodoxy, black power, or any other form of ideological orthodoxy that might have been on the scene at that time. O.J. Simpson wanted to be judged completely by the content of his character and the caliber of his competence. He did not feel any more obligation to step up and stand up for black people, despite the fact that he was standing on the shoulders of those who had sacrificed before him. He felt he should have no more obligation to stand up for black people than Larry Bird should have to stand up for poor whites in Appalachia and French Lick, Indiana. He just didn't feel that obligation. And so automatically I knew that that was a parallel path, a parallel universe of black commitment that was moving right alongside the new militancy among athletes. So I never expected that we would have a unified, uniform boycott of the games. I knew that the historically black institutions, which is still where at that time many of the great black athletes, the Ralph Bostons, the Bob Beamons, and others, the Jim Hines out of Texas Southern, those black schools were where many of these athletes came from, and there were coaches and people in those institutions who made it very clear. Any athlete who even advocated, much less participated in any Olympic Project for Human Rights activities would be dismissed from school, not just from the Olympic team, but from school, because there was no way that these schools go to these white legislators upon whom they were dependent for their funding and explain how athletes coming out of those programs at those schools were advocating a boycott of the 1968 Olympic Games. And so we knew that we were not going to have the athletes from the historically black schools, which were who were most of the athletes participating in the games on behalf of the United States. We also knew that there were athletes like Charlie Green and Mel Pender who were in the military and who were literally participating and preparing for the Olympic Games under orders. Mm. They were not going to boycott the games. So from the outset, I was aware of the history of the games. I was aware of the demonstrations that took place on the podium at the games. I was aware that Avery Brundage, who was head of the United States Olympic Committee in 1936, had removed Jews from the American track team and replaced them with Ralph Metcalf and Jesse Owens, because he was afraid not of offending the sensibilities of Adolf Hitler. Adolf Hitler had ceased to participate, to attend the games by the time the relays were run. He had removed them because he was afraid that they would stage some demonstration on the podium during the 1936 Olympic Games. I was aware of all of that history. So in pushing for a boycott, what I did was to create a universe of thought that enabled us to move forward with other options, and also provided some cover for those athletes who were simply trying to make the team with some prospect of demonstrating once they got there, as had been the case in 1936. And so when people were saying, after all of the athletes had qualified and were on the plane on the way to Mexico City and so forth, well, Dr. Edwards, are you calling off the boycott? Is the boycott over? I made the statement straight out. There are many, many ways to boycott. No, I am not calling the movement off. I am not calling the boycott off, because I understood the prospects for other things developing, because they had already developed at the 1936 games, even though they were not noted. They were mostly forgotten history, but that reality was there. And so I think that Jesse Owens, looking back over his own history and understanding some of my writings and what happened in 1968, had a change of heart in terms of his whole disposition toward that movement. I think also Jesse Owens' children and grandchildren made it clear that he had to take another look at the stance that he had taken relative to the black athletes in 1968.
5: A change of heart which restores his place in American black sports history as a hero, I suspect, in a way that there will never be a rehabilitation for O.J. Simpson. Is that fair?
6: Well, Jesse Owens doesn't need to have his position restored. Jesse Owens was a victim of the system that we were fighting against. We understood that in our rhetoric and the urgency that we felt of the moment, in our anticipation that perhaps we would not be around to make other statements, given the rates at which black militant youth in this country was under attack in the late 1960s, the murder of Mark Clark and Fred Hampton, the shootings of Black Panthers across the country, the fact that over 3,000 black Americans lost their lives from 1954 when Brown versus Board of Education, Topeka, Kansas, edict came out of the Supreme Court integrating schools and removing separate but equal as the law of the land, up through the assassination of Dr. King, over 3,000 black people lost their lives in this country. We didn't expect to be around to make corrective assessments and statements later. So our rhetoric soared. Our condemnation of those who confronted and opposed what we knew to be the truth soared. And so, but Jesse Owens doesn't need to be rehabilitated in terms of his place in the pantheon of great American athletes. That situation was safe. What he has done is pretty much the same thing that Muhammad Ali did, change course and say, this is where we should be headed, and I was wrong. That in and of itself is commendable. O.J. Simpson has never been about anything but O.J. Simpson. And now that he's in the straits that he's in, that's what he has to fall back on. Unfortunately, there was never anything there of commendable substance, and that's what he's left with. I do not put O.J. Simpson in the same category as Jesse Owens. I do not put O.J. Simpson in the same category as Jim Brown or of any of the other great athletes who, even when they were not totally correct, they were trying to do and say something of substance beyond the box scores and what their athletic prowess brought to them in terms of financial and other rewards.
5: The conversation that you had with OJ trying to recruit him to be part of the movements, was that a straightforward conversation? Did he entertain it at any point? Did he think about, actually, you know what, maybe there is something here for me? Or was it straight out, I'm not interested, I'm not black, I'm OJ, was the quote that everybody keeps going back to.
6: Yeah, it was straight up. It was straightforward. But I was not the first one to try to have this conversation with OJ. Jim Brown tried to have that conversation with OJ. OJ was the biggest collegiate sports name in the country for 2 years. His 2 years at USC were stellar. Here you had a handsome, articulate, profoundly gifted athlete, black athlete, who had absolutely no consciousness in terms of any broader obligation. Even as Dr. Martin Luther King was shot down, even as black people were being washed down the street with fire hoses like basketballs, even as dogs were being sicked on grandmamas and eight-year-old girls who were out marching in support of the right of African Americans to vote, O.J. Simpson had absolutely nothing to say about that because he feared it would somehow impact his endorsement and monetary options, and that was the path that he consciously chose. I wasn't the only one to approach O.J. Simpson. Jim Brown, a number of other people approached O.J. Simpson, and he made it very, very clear that he was not black. I'm O.J. I don't identify with being black. I'm O.J., and that is a marketable brand. And that is what I am seeking to protect. And that's fine. That's good. I can understand a person making that choice. And O.J. was straight up and honest about it. And I don't hold that against him. But don't then

0: Simpson trial, because watching the documentary over the last week, it's just airing at the moment here in Ireland, you know, you can't but be struck that it seems like there are a lot of lessons to be learned. I'm just not quite sure if I can grasp that anything specific has changed from the 1950s, the 1960s to last week.
1: Nothing. A great deal has changed. What is in question is how much progress has been made. You can't look at an African-American family in the White House and say that nothing has changed. You can't look at the numbers of black elected officials in America and say that nothing has changed. You can't look at a black police chief that is honored and loved and respected in Dallas, Texas, and say that nothing has changed. What is in question is how much progress has been made. And what the O.J. Simpson trial brought to the surface was the tremendous divisions and so forth that persist in American society, because we have failed to deal with what is America's original sin. There's this silly notion in America that it's that the American original sin was slavery. That's ridiculous, because slavery came about as a consequence of what the real original sin was, which was a virulent, violent, deep-rooted white supremacy that still persists in American society. This is an issue that we have simply been unwilling to talk about in an honest, straightforward fashion. White supremacy is still the preeminent cultural strain of identity and power in American society. O.J. Simpson's trial brought that out. It wasn't that black people believed that O.J. Simpson was not guilty, in the same sense that they did not believe that the police who murdered Mike Brown were not guilty, or the guy that killed Trayvon Martin was not guilty, but they all walked. And in many instances, black people looked at the O.J. Simpson situation and said, this is one for our side. And O.J. walked instead of being found guilty. So when we look at the issue of the O.J. Simpson trial, it comes down to one question. What constitutes progress in terms of this issue of race in American society? And for better and for worse, progress is one of those concepts that's a lot like profit. At some point, it comes down to who's keeping the books. And we have gotten to the place in American society that a lot of white America used O.J. Simpson as the measure of how much progress we had made in the area of race relations. He had endorsements. He had fame, he had fortune, he had recognition, and the only thing that they asked of O.J. Simpson was that he leave his blackness, his black culture, his black identity behind. Do not walk into the room with that, and we will give you riches beyond your greatest dreams, which is what they did until those two white corpses showed up on the doorstep of his wife's condo, his ex-wife's condo. And so O.J. Simpson opened up that whole discussion of race and how much progress had actually been made, and in point of fact, how we define progress. An African-American family in the White House opened up those same kinds of questions. America today is as divided as it ever was, because we have not dealt with the central contradiction of American life going back to the time that black people were defined as three-fifths of a human being in this society. And that question is the question of white supremacy.
0: It's a question that I can't see being answered anytime soon either.
1: No, it's not going to be answered finally anytime soon. It may never be answered finally.

0: Because America is always and always has been a work in progress. And it's going to come down to we, the people, what we, the people down here on the ground, decide to do. That's the message that came out of Dallas this week. The United States Constitution begins with the line, we, the people, in order to form a more perfect union. It doesn't say we, the presidents, or we, the governors, or we, the courts, or we, the law enforcement establishment, or we, the nonprofits or corporations. It says we, the people. And that is an ongoing struggle. In American society, the challenges that we face in terms of achieving that more perfect union are dynamic and diverse. The struggle to bring about that achievement, therefore, is multifaceted and perpetual, and there are no final victories. We may never arrive at that shining city on the hill that America promises. We may never achieve a perfect union, but we can always struggle toward achieving that more perfect union. And so the idea that somehow we're going to arrive at a post-racial America is nonsense. The idea that somehow we're going to arrive at a point where in this diverse society of immigrants, natives, and ex-slaves, we're going to somehow eliminate all problems of diversity is a pipe dream. But what is important is that the struggle continues. And I think that at its foundation, that is what America is about. That is what America offers the rest of the world. That despite our imperfections, look at what we have been able to achieve together. And most importantly, that struggle continues.
1: Well, Dr. Edwards, you've certainly done your bit for the struggle. Thanks so much for sharing your thoughts with us here in Ireland this evening, and thanks so much for making so much time for us.
0: Thank you very much. I appreciate it, and I hope that it's been worth your time.
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2: With Vodafone, official sponsors of the Irish rugby team. Team of us. Everyone in.
3: Yes, indeed. Well, as the post-mortem continues into Ireland's World Cup debacle, I suppose no better man to conduct the forensic probing than yours truly. That's why the guys at Off the Ball have asked PK to lead the way. Well, surprising as it may be to some listeners, I'm no expert on women's hockey or indeed many other subjects I hold strong views on, but it seems to me that if the Ireland rugger team had taken a leaf out of the women's hockey team, they may well have beaten New Zealand in the quarterfinals in a penalty shootout. So maybe take that into consideration next time, Joe. Eddie O'Sullivan, the former Ireland coach, is with me to go through it all. Eddie, do you know much about women's hockey?
4: Yeah, I do, of course. Very similar to rugby, really. The thing about hockey is, obviously apart from the sticks and the size, shape and weight of the ball, it's the exact same principles apply, really.
3: In what sense, Eddie?
4: Well, the nuts and bolts are the very same. You've got to button down the hatches, circle the wagons, stand back at that man, see the rabbit, otherwise you won't see the woods from the trees. So, that's one sense.
3: Yes, in that way they're the exact same, of course. Picking through the debris of Ireland's dismal debacle, why was the deadly demise so dreadful?
4: The book stops at the coach. People are having a cut-off me, saying I have a hard neck, pointing the finger at Joe Schmidt, considering I was at the helm in 2007. And, I'm all on for loyalty, but 2007 was the player's fault. Anyway, I don't have a hard neck. In fact, I've no neck at all, as you can probably see from this feckin' photo of me.
3: Yes.
4: I'll hope that up.
5: I'm actually here, Pat.
3: Oh, and do you ever leave the studio? I mean, what's going on with you?
5: I have an idea, which is, why don't the IRFU apply to the World Rugby Board to have the World Cup played every 3 years, seeing as we always peak a year too early? That's my idea, and I think it's a good idea.
4: You can't pay the spoil with a hammer, Sometimes you spend all morning looking for your favourite pair of socks and you look down at your feet and you realise you're wearing them. That's World Cup rugby.
3: Yes, indeed. Well, I suppose that's it in a nutshell.
4: Well, it's not, because, you can't shell nuts in a blizzard. As the old saying goes, sometimes you got to bury the treasure and put your snacks in a different trolley.
3: Yeah, gotcha, Eddie. What the fuck is he talking about? Now, I'm joined by Brian O'Driscoll. Brian, thanks for joining us. Some critics have said this World Cup was poorly organised, with predictably bad weather resulting in cancelled games, transport chaos, no contingency plan, and some appalling refereeing. Would you go along with that, Brian?
6: Well, I don't want to rock the boat here, Pat, but speaking in my capacity as a global ambassador for major sponsors of World Rugby, I think everything is great in the game, and the World Cup has been a fantastic tournament. And I say that in association with Vodafone. Everyone in.
3: Thanks, Brian. Well, Andy Farrell, the new Ireland coach, joins us now. Andy, I presume there's a lot of doom and gloom in the air after that World Cup fiasco.
7: No, not at all. I were really proud. I were really proud. Of the lads. I were dead proud. Proud as punch, me. And all the signs are positive going forward. Entirely new coaching staff, obviously in the provinces of Graham Rowntree in Munster, Steve Lancaster at Leinster, and Mike Catt as our new attack coach. So, in fact, it's the same crew, the exact same crew, that were in charge of England 4 years ago when we couldn't get out of our pool.
3: Fabulous. Well, far be it from me to cast any judgment, but getting your cat involved does smack a little of desperation, Andy.
7: No. That's not what I said. No. Mike Cat.
3: Got to wrap it up there, Andy.
7: Mike Cat.
3: Sorry, I didn't interrupt you, Andy. Okay?
7: Awesome.
3: So, a great week for Irish women's sport, and I suppose it culminated in the fabulous win by Katie Taylor. She's now the world champion in two weights, whatever the heck that means. Katie, delighted you could join us. To what do you attribute your great success, Katie?
8: Thanks very much, Pat. I'm absolutely delighted. You know, just great to have the opportunity to come on to the programme and talk about my success, you know.
3: Yes.
8: I want to thank God for that, you know. Just amazing, you know, my whole career. I've just been doing it for this moment, you know. And obviously the Olympics was a huge thing for me, you know.
3: Yes.
8: Women's boxing, you know. Ever since I was a little girl, I was going down to the gym, you know, and play and training my heart out, you know. Every single day I was going down to the gym and play. I was just fantastic, you know. I'm a fairly private person, as you know. Thank God, and I just like to hide myself away and read the scriptures before going out and beating the holy shit out of someone.
3: Beautifully said, Katie, most articulately put. Finally, the Rugby World Cup has been put out of its misery, and thanks be to goodness, I think it's fair to say, to Manon Heron.
5: I'm still here, Pat.
3: Shut up, Owen.
5: I'm actually stuck to this chair, Pat.
3: Owen, you have a voice like a circular saw, like gravel under a door. And that's been nice. Shut up, Owen. I could get used to this. The off-the-ball guys. You know, getting in touch with Dayut. Yeah.
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23: And they often are.
22: A wife is often the harshest critic of her husband.
24: I thought I was invincible. That's what you're trained to believe as a sports person.
25: There was 4 million people in Ireland who knew much more about managing football teams than I did. When it comes to music, I can spoof with the best.
26: Your sporting career is the best time you'll have, and, you know, you have to hang on to it for as long as your life, because everything else is pretty crappy.
27: 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Stephen Rothschild has never spoken to Jimmy McGuinness in his life.
28: And you are welcome back to Off the Ball Saturday here on News Talk. John Duggan with you through to 8 o'clock this evening on this extended show as we bring you commentary of Leinster against Harlequins later on. Now, 100 years ago today, the 6th of December in 1925, Conor Houlihan was born in the hill country above Castle Island in County Kerry. He'd become arguably Ireland's greatest ever sports writer, primarily with the Evening Press newspaper. This is a special Saturday panel dedicated to the life and words of Conor Houlihan, who passed away at the age of 86 in 2012. We're delighted to have in studio Roy Curtis, an award-winning journalist, currently a columnist with the Star newspaper and a friend and former colleague of Con's. And also with us, the historian and author of The Dublin Pub, a social and cultural history, Donal Fallon. Roy and Donal, you're both very welcome here to Off the Ball Saturday on News Talk.
29: Thank you very much, John. Very good time to be here as well.
28: Absolutely, as we build up to Christmas, Roy and Donal. And throughout the hour, we're going to discuss Con's best articles, how his coverage of sport resonated with the Irish people. In a moment, I'm going to ask you, Roy, to capture the essence of Con. But I'll just give a brief outline of his journey before you bring it to life. So Con spent time after his childhood in Kerry, in London, as a teenager, working towards the end of the Second World War before attending UCC, where he gained a first-class honours degree. He then became a teacher and then a columnist for the Kerryman before moving to Dublin in his 40s in the 1970s to write full-time on sport and other matters for the Evening Press, penning columns three times a week. When that paper folded in the 1990s, he would also write then for the Sunday World and the Evening Herald. And his articles captured the humanity of sport. They were first and foremost about people, places and drama. So Conn often observed the action from the stands, and he was able to bring sport to life on the page with a unique, accessible style, his command of the English language unsurpassed. A big part of Conn as well, his embrace of the social and cultural fabric of the island through public houses, especially in Dublin. Some are our younger listeners might not remember Conn or might not know his writing. This, in a way, will be an educational piece for anybody who doesn't know Conn, because he was such a giant of sports writing. So that's an overview. Roy, because you knew him and you worked with him and you, I suppose, had the journey with him for so many years, you might elaborate now on who this giant was of Irish cultural life, Conn Hoolan.
29: Yes, this was, we did not so long ago at the Dublin Festival of History, we spoke about Conn, and this is a similar type piece that I'm going to give you now. He was a Stradivarius of the written word, fine-tuning the priceless instrument of his intellect to deliver music of incomparable depth and beauty, a supreme wordsmith's symphony of cultivated eternal prose. At heart, he was a Shanachie, a brother to John B. Keane and Brendan Kennelly, a descendant of Kerry's lyrical storytelling tradition. The Evening Press back page, the turf-fueled heart around which the people would gather to be warmed by his tales. In appearance, Conn Hoolahan resembled an old tenement building on the verge of collapse. But right until the end, the architecture of his mind remained as immaculate and indestructible and awe-inspiring as Skellig Michael itself. He wrote as a songbird trills, note perfect, uplifting, his entire being invested in the blessed process, a miracle of nature whose hymns to the joy of being alive invaded every nook and cranny of your being. He wrote sagely about culture, bravely about politics, elementally about sport. Conn lifted us over a turnstile at Croke Park or Lansdowne Road or Italia 90, perched us in a ringside seat, then served up a sensory feast. A banquet of sounds and smells, his perception gifting the rich flavors of the arena to his ravenous audience. He would sauce his sentences with untypical yet gloriously enriching condiments. A line from Robert Burns, the architectural history of a Viennese cathedral, the mating habits of the swans on the Grand Canal. His dispatches were part sports commentary, part lessons in life, part evocative postcard from whatever part of the world he was bending paragraphs to his will. Without ever dipping a brush into a palette, he painted a series of masterpieces, works that invaded the soul of a nation. Like the Book of Kells, or the game of hurling, or a slowly settling pint of stout, or the tumultuous, untamable boom of the Atlantic pounding the western shore, Conn, it was always just Conn, no second name or explanation required, was an Irish treasure. In an age before Sky Sports or the internet or smartphones, a time when live televised sport was doled out as frugally as wartime rations, he unlocked doors, allowed an inward-looking nation to glance through peepholes at a magical other world. From the fertile fields of his imagination, an abundance of images flowered and dazzled, his writing perfumed by rich bouquets of wisdom, empathy, and insatiable curiosity. He remains, 13 years after his passing, the most celebrated and beloved of all Irish newspaper men, a man apart. I discovered Conn as a 7-year-old, his descriptive powers transporting a wide-eyed kid from working-class Dublin around the world on an all-access area's private jet. A magic carpet ride that saw the reader perched on the back of Dawn Run, the cannon fire of horse hooves echoing through our bones as the mare galloped up the steep incline of that famous Gloucestershire valley and into Gold Cup history's embrace. Or inches from Dave O'Leary as he placed the ball on a penalty spot in Genoa, your heart palpitating as loudly as his, the rhythms of an Italian summer, an Irish yearning invading the bones. Scenting Paddy Cullen's raw panic, trashing about with him in the convulsing tides of the 1978 All-Ireland final, as Mikey Sheehy's quickly taken free floated over the stranded Dublin keeper's head. He was unique, this wild, unkempt, thirsty son of the kingdom, somebody who would stand slightly apart from other spectators in Croke Park's canal end, inhabiting his own distinct space, his only notebook, the always open pages of his mind. Yet hand him a pen and a foolscap page, and he would make words dance like Nureyev. His erudition was a vast wine cellar, and he, a sommelier, selecting the appropriate verbal vintage for the occasion. In his vagabond appearance, he resembled a city in the days after a natural disaster. He might have been a penniless Irish spalpeen transported from famine times, hiking the lanes of his malnourished land in search of sustenance. Atop that craggy carantool of a skull, his hair was an overgrown garden, wild and unkempt, too far gone for any shears or even ride-on mower to restore to order. He was the last mammoth, eyes hooded but all-seeing, his accent as unambiguously Kerry as the Killarney Lakes, his quickfire spoken mumble often as difficult to decipher as the old Enigma code. In the trademark self-conscious way he conversed, concealing his hooked Roman nose behind the vast JCB shovel of his paw, he evoked an accused on the forecourt steps, desperate to hide his identity from the pursuing photographer's lenses. In his oversized tent of an anorak, he was a bird in its nest. His trousers were held up by string. The trotters on which for years he had played rugby barefooted were sheeted in a pair of careworn black gola runners as ancient as the oceans. The first time I set eyes on him was in 1987, a journalism student entering the Garden of Eden that was the old Irish Press newsroom on Burr Quay. There he was, like an ancient mountain folded into its own footprint, a snoozing bent-over grizzly, dishevelled and asleep at 9 a.m, face down, reimagining the desk adjacent to the Evening Press sports editor Tom O'Shea as some goose-feathered pillows, his arms akimbo before him, is snoring like a foghorn bellowing across the vast acreage, a genius refueling the mighty battery of his brain. His column, it ran Monday, Wednesday and Friday down the full length of the broadsheet paper across two columns. A triumph of eloquence composed while most of us were sleeping, complete. He would shortly commence his tour of the local hostelries. The White House, the White Horse, the Palace, Tommy Weir's, Tommy Wright's and Cusack's beloved Mulligan's, where he might partake of a brandy and goat's milk. Con was at his most comfortable at a bar counter, the minstrel of the high stool. Like so many Irish creatives, from Bean to Kavanagh to Luke Kelly, this was his natural habitat, a seat of grace, his humanist church. From the haze of endless hours in those old timeless saloons, Con mined a clarity of thought and a lyricism of expression, a capacity to think in technicolor, his words placing a mint on the pillow of so many lives. He was at once shy and solitary, the kind of man who bends away from the sun, who prefers to exist at the edge of the photograph, yet he was also enormously sociable, wonderful, generous company, a purveyor of deep-down truths. A part of him perished with 1995's closure of the Irish Press Group. A fall in Cheltenham a year earlier shattered his hip and thieved his independence, his habit of walking the streets at dawn no more. Even in death's anteroom, he continued to write. He died in August 2012 as the London Olympics unfolded across the water, his final column wishing Katie Taylor well in her quest for gold. His words endure, his voice vivid still, a songbird drenching the land with his storytelling song.
1: Well done, Roy. Well done. Bravo. That was a lovely monologue. Roy, you couldn't have done that unless it was from the heart.
29: Yeah, well, that's... when you knew Con, and when he was, some people's heroes are the people who play sport. Mine were the people who wrote about it. And Con sat atop of that three, and he was a champion of me in my early days. And for a man of such greatness to have such kindness coexist, he was a special person.
1: There were very few dry eyes in the Mansion House when Roy read a variation of that for the first time. And I also think there was no one standing behind the bar counter in Dublin when you read that, because everyone was there. What about your interest in Conahula and Donal as a historian and the research you've done and what you feel his impact on Irish life was?
4: Well, in the late 1990s, my father was bit by a highly contagious disease, which was called Saint-Mania. Pat Dolan had cooked it up somewhere in a lab, and it was going through the western and southern suburbs of Dublin. And going down to watch St. Pat's, the first game my father brought me to was against FC Zimbrew. We lost 5-0, and said that will never happen again. And we lost the second leg 5-0 as well. It was 10-0 on aggregate. But one of the things about Pat's at that time that really fascinated me was the figure of Conn Houlihan. And Dermot Looney, the club historian, told me that when he would walk by the shed. The kids would chant, "Hooli, hooli, hooli, hooli." He wrote very beautifully about the club, and it's important to make the point that Inchicore, when he began going down and watching St. Pat's in the 70s and the 80s, was an area that was battling a lot of demons. He writes about drinking with Michael Hartnett, great Limerick poet, in the Richmond House, or McDowell's as we call it. And he had that line, Hartnett, he said, "In the Richmond House, the floorboards ooze ancient tears of unemployment." Pats were not a very successful club when Con was following them. I mean, when they won that league in 1990 with Brian Kerr, they really needed that. They'd been a long time waiting. And he had a beautiful line, Con. He said that the people of Inchicore had followed St. Pat's through tin and tinner. So that he had taken this working class Dublin football club to heart in the way that he did was extraordinary to me. But when I look at him now and look back on his life, I think that was one of the things that drew him towards not just Pats but other things. He had a great sense of class identity, and sometimes you would hear Con described by people, they would say that he was in some ways an anti-republican, an anti-nationalist. I don't think that was true. I think Con had a great sense of the working class. I think he was a republican in the tradition of someone like Tom Paine, and that the time he spent in England really changed his life and really changed his view of people, the shared humanity that exists between people across national borders. And sport to him was something that meant so much to ordinary people. And because it was part of the fabric of the lives of ordinary people, he embraced it in the way he embraced literature, theatre, and pubs and everything else that make up the human experience. I love the fact that he comes from Kerry, from a county that had been so divided by the Civil War. He writes in one, he's a great memoirist as well as a great sports writer. He writes about going on the RAN in Kerry as a young boy. And now you had to be careful what songs you sang because the Civil War divisions were so great there. What brought Kerry together? Gaelic football. You know, he always saw sport as something that could bring people together across those divisions of politics and culture.
0: Just want to read out an article he did from Mexico 86 in the Evening Press, Under the Eye of the Volcano. And my friend Derek Foley pointed out that Under the Volcano was a Malcolm Lowry novel about Mexico in the 1940s. So Roy had a subtle reference to that in this article. But it's just the juxtaposition of Kerry and then the modern world 60 yeah. years on. So I'm just going to read out here. I'm going to quote this from the, I suppose, the compendium of Con's essays, More Than a Game, which was released in 2003. I quote here, "The message bag is now forgotten. A generation ago, it was much as part of rural Ireland as Old Moore's almanac and the alarm clock and the bellows and the tongs. The coming of the motor car and electricity and sophistication did away with all four. The message bag was made of straw and was very deep and had two handles in case of accident. The second handle was the insurance. And when you set out for town, you could be sure that on the way you met many a housewife who'd make you into a postman in reverse. So now you see the need for two handles. Those of my generation were familiar with words long since forgotten. Who now understands the meaning of Killone, and who now understands the meaning of Blarney? Both were kinds of thread. And in those days, you could hardly enter a house without hearing the womenfolk talking about two-ply and three-ply and Fair Island, a great many other things associated with making your own clothes. Many is the morning I set out for town with my message written down, my time scale worked out, so I could be at home within an hour. But invariably, funny things happen on the way to the marketplace. Mary stopped me at her gate. She wanted 2 ounces of cologne. Hannah wanted 3-ply. It should be Blarney. Peggy wanted knitting needles, and she insisted they be made out of bone. And so an ordinary male in rural Ireland became acquainted with the deeper intimacies of the feminine world. A few mornings ago, all this came back to me in downtown Mexico City. I went into an airline office to buy a ticket for a flight to Las Vegas, and never was I more aware of how much the world had changed since I was a boy. Long ago, with my faithful message bag, I could buy 15 things and pay for them in half an hour. To get the simple air ticket took more than that. You may wonder why. The answer is simple. The computer struck again. It was an early morning. I was the only customer. The decent women behind the counter knew her job. But before she could tell me that I could get a fly, she had to press about 10,000 buttons, make several phone calls, and eventually tell me no flight was available." So Con left Kerry, but Kerry never left him.
4: Yeah, you know, Paddy Kavanagh's line, "All great civilization is based on the parish." And that's true. Any match report would land back in Castle Island or Knocknagoshal or somewhere in that part of the world.
29: He was cosmopolitan. He was an internationalist. But at heart, he never left Kerry. He talks about how when he did move to Dublin as a 47-year-old, it broke his heart, but it was the most exciting thing he'd done. I was lucky enough to be in his house in Portobello a number of times, and it was an old red brick terraced house among a traffic jam of books and paintings. But to walk in, you were back in Kerry. There was the old stove. There was the teapot constantly gone. There was the bowl of stew. He lived a very traditional Irish, rural Irish life in the city. The things he most loved doing in the city, walking along the canals, observing nature. When you go back over Conn's writing, his references to nature, to fishing, he was most at home, I would say, in two places, on a high stool and a riverbank. And one of them was because he loved, you referenced there how he picked up stuff. He loved listening to conversation. He was very sharp. I've talked to Paul Howard many times about the Ross O'Carroll Kelly books. He talks about the most important thing, being able to listen. And Conn was a brilliant listener. He picked up folklore. He picked up idioms. He was a teacher who was always being educated himself. But nature was so close to him, and that's very important, I think, in his writing. He has that capacity to travel around the world and yet still be at home, to take what he knows and put that into another context. And I think that's called wisdom, it's called learning, and it's called using everything, every resource that you picked up in life to pass on to other people.
4: Yeah, and to bring the rural into everything. That lovely article on St. Pat's, where he talks about walking down Kilmainham Lane after a match, and he says, you know, the beauty of it, you can hear the birds sing, you're surrounded by trees, and right there is the old Royal Oak. It looks like a country cottage. So even in the most urban of environments, in Dublin 8, he could find the beauty in the hidden rural.
0: So in an interview Conn did with the journalist Enda Shepherd for the In Dublin magazine in 1989, I quote about writing. Writing is my therapy. If tomorrow morning I'm feeling guilty, depressed, or just plain terrible, I'll sit down and maybe I will think of a good sentence, and it starts from there. It's my heroine, my Valium. I want perfection in my writing, even though I will never achieve it. I love people who do their best. Whatever you're doing, do your best is my commandment to the whole world. Anyway, writing's my job, and that's it. What was Roy Conn's writing style, and why was it so distinctive?
29: Well, Red Smith, the American columnist, once commented about writing. Writing is very easy. You just open a vein and bleed. And that's what Conn did. He opened that vein to himself. That was his own blood that came out in his writing. It was his lived experience. I spoke about wisdom. Conn was amongst the most learned men I have ever encountered. And yet he didn't try and sound intelligent in his writing. He painted pictures that were immediately accessible to people reading for the first time, and yet appealed to people who had seen the great galleries of the world. There was never a sentence that you struggled to understand, and yet every sentence was a struggle to write. People would see Conn, as I said, vagabond and around the bars of Dublin through the day, perhaps not knowing how much effort he had invested in what he wrote. Mm. He rose at 2 or 3 in the morning and agonized over these columns. I write 1 or 2 columns a week, and you can feel exhausted after them. Conn wrote 4 columns, 3 in sport and 1 tributaries about culture, every week, producing about 10,000 words, high-grade words. The effort and the demands that made of a person, if you weren't completely immersed in it, and he talks about that perfectionism. He recalls a time when he got a phone call randomly from Liam Brady. Liam Brady had been so impressed by the way Conn wrote. The articles used to be sent over to Liam in London by his family that he wanted to meet him. And while Liam was on an international trip to Malta that Conn was covering, the two of them met and they talked about perfectionism. They talked about the struggle to be the best. And I think Conn he was forever curious, which is probably, I think, the greatest asset a writer can have other than command of language. But in his perfectionism, it was mixed with a desire to live. And he quotes, towards the end of his life, he quoted William Hazlitt, and he said, if Hazlitt wrote with zest, it is because he lived with zest. Conn lived every day. He squeezed every last piece of juice from the bottle of life. And I think that informed the way he wrote. It was simple, it was eloquent, it was beautiful.
4: Tributaries was an amazing column. And I remember recently talking to Sabina Higgins, who was an actor in the Focus Theatre, which was established by Deirdre O'Connell, Luke Kelly's partner, with the financial backing of Luke. It was a very small theatre. I think it only had 50 or 60 seats. But she said when Con wrote a column about a play that was on in the theatre, the run was sold out. And that if you look in the advertising sections of the newspapers, Con's in the back page writing sports, but any play worth its salt will have a line from Con Hoolan endorsing it.
29: He was not afraid of having a go at sacred cows. He absolutely destroyed some of Samuel Beckett's writing in his columns. He thought Ernest Hemingway a coward in the way he wrote and was unafraid. And I think that was a theme right through his life, as in his time as a political writer with the Kerryman, he was fearless as well, to the point where a man who he described as a normally sensible man from Castle Island, travelling all the way to the newspaper offices in Tralee with six sticks of gelignite. And Con and the offices were under police protection for a number of weeks afterwards. So he was also fearless.
4: I think on a medium like Off the Ball, you can have an active listenership in the sense that they can text in and email in, but he managed to create an active readership by referencing people from his day-to-day life in the columns brilliantly.
1: Yes, I mean, I was reading the one you had there about when he was at the Irish Grand National in 1990 in Desert Orchid, because he missed Pats winning the league. But he had the very bottom is Fogra. Hello to these people I met in Mulligan's.
4: Yeah, the Fogra is a brilliant recording piece, and now read on each time.
29: Con would leave a pub every night with three or four beer-stained beer mats with little notes, and they became Fogra and Fogra Ella. And if you were named in a Fogra from Con, that was the ultimate accolade in 1970s, 1980s Dublin. It just didn't get any better than Con mentioning you.
1: Some sports, I think, were harder sells than others to the readership, you know, and when he's trying to convince the public of the importance of cricket, he does it by bringing it back to the level of games they know. He says, it is easy to visualise one of our ancestors protecting himself with a stick while another man threw a round object at him. Cricket today is essentially the same. It is, of course, akin to rounders, the game that developed into baseball. Rounders was very popular with the nonconformists of Northern Ireland. They took it with them to America, and like those who emigrated from the south, most of them became settled on the land. In other words, he's selling cricket to the readership by saying, remember the great game of rounders from your childhood? Isn't it more or less the same thing?
0: We are going to get into more of Con's sports writing, some of the legendary pieces he did, after this break on the Saturday panel here on News Talk. And Off the Ball, we got to take a break. More from Roy Curtis and Donald Fallon on the Saturday panel as we celebrate 100 years of Con Hoolan next.
2: The Saturday panel on Off the Ball.
0: And you are welcome back to Off the Ball Saturday here on News Talk. John Duggan with you through to 8 o'clock this evening on this extended show as we bring you commentary of Leinster and Harlequins later in the rugby. So we're going to celebrate now, or continue our celebration of the 100th anniversary of the birth of the late great sports writer Con O'Hoolihan in the company of two special guests. Roy Curtis, an award-winning journalist, currently a columnist with the Star newspaper and a friend and former colleague of Con's, and Donal Fallon, historian and author of The Dublin Pub, A Social and Cultural History. Let's get into some of the sports writing. I'm going to get into the Kerry-Dublin 1978 All-Ireland final here, because I suppose it's maybe the article most associated with Con O'Hoolan. I'm going to read a bit of it and then you can kind of give the context of it, folks. Talking about a moment in the game when Dublin were actually doing well. But this is about the Mikey Sheehy goal. I quote, "Its run-up began with a free from John O'Keefe deep in his own territory. Jack O'Shea made a flying catch and drove a long ball towards the middle of the 21-yard line. Mikey Sheehy's fist put it behind the backs, breaking along the ground out towards the Kerry right. This time, Paddy Cullen was better positioned and comfortably played the ball with his feet away from Sheehy. He had an abundance of time and space in which to lift and clear, but his pickup was a dubious one, and the referee, Seamus Aldridge, decided against him. Or maybe he deemed his meeting with Ger Power illegal. Whatever the reason, and Paddy put it on a show of righteous indignation that would get him a card from Equity, throwing up his hands to heaven as the referee kept pointing towards goal. And while this was going on, Mikey Sheehy was running up to take the kick, and suddenly Paddy dashed back towards his goal like a woman who smells a cake burning. The ball won the race and it curled inside the near post as Paddy crashed into the outside of the net and lay against it like a fireman who'd returned to find a station ablaze. Sometime Noel Pearson might make a musical of this amazing final, and as the green flag rose up, that crazy goal, you would have a banshee's voice crooning, and that was the end of poor Marty Malone." Why does that stand out, Roy?
29: Well, it's the most iconic piece of sports writing, I think, of my lifetime by any Irish writer. It stands out because it perfectly encapsulates a moment in time. It stands out because of the beautiful descriptive powers. I mean, the fireman, the cake burning, it's just perfect. Paddy Cullen played 15 years for Dublin. He won 3 All-Irelands. He became a really well-known publican around the town. Mm. Paddy died earlier this year, and I had many conversations with him. I would have been very friendly. Complete strangers would come up to Paddy. They never talked to him about his 3 All-Irelands, his multiple All-Stars. They quoted this back to him. He said, that piece, Con was the first tattoo artist because he tattooed words to my ass. That's what Paddy once said to me. And that's, it reached, I think we've got to remember again that this was at a time when we lived in two channel land, mm-hmm. When there just wasn't access to sport, live sport on TV. The All-Ireland Final was basically the only thing you saw all year, along with the Five Nations, as it was then, Rugby Internationals. So people gathered for sporting events around the newspaper. That's how people witnessed so many sporting events. And Con was the voice they turned to. Nothing happened until Con said it happened. And the word pictures Con painted allowed people to see events with their eyes closed.
4: Did you notice after Paddy's passing that they were trending together on yes. Google? It was yes. one of the most searched for things that day, Paddy Cullen, Con Hoolihan. That article also opens brilliantly with this, we go back to this point of bringing everything back to the parish. If a man who fishes for salmon with a stake net had seen his cortege dance as often as Paddy Cullen did in this astonishing All-Ireland final, he would have been very happy with his day's work. But there is an immensity of difference between bending to take out a salmon and stooping to pick up a ball that has got past you. Again, bringing it back to that rural experience and that rural beginning.
29: Dublin Kerry at that time was probably the first mass media sporting event to happen in Ireland. It took the GAA to heights that really had never happened before. It was when television was expanding, when there was more access through radio. So this event, Dublin Kerry, from 75, Dublin had won the All-Ireland in 74. Kerry, a young team, had unseated them in 75. They played a classic semi-final in 76. By 78, the country sat down. This was the fifth installment of Star Wars. The country was sitting down and waiting for this. And sometimes you wait for the match, but in those days you waited for Con's verdict on the match. This was the Supreme Court verdict on the biggest case of an Irish summer.
4: God, I remember talking to you, Roy, about the fan culture of that time and the Italian-style banners on the hill. Dublin for Sam, Kerry for the holidays. The sound of You'll Never Walk Alone coming off Hill 16, just an extraordinary different time.
29: It was the first time. Dublin, I've spoken many times about how Dublin was sort of in a trough in that period in the 70s, a city searching for identity, full of unemployment and emigration and dereliction. And people watched Match of the Day and had got this notion of cities finding their identity through sport. And that's what happened in the 70s with Dublin. And so you had that part, and then you had the Kerry tradition. And Con was able to encapsulate both because he was of both.
0: Just talk about Stuttgart, Ireland beating England, the Republic of Ireland at Euro 88. I'm going to quote here Con's article in the Evening Press. One day when I was a small boy, I ventured far beyond the approved limits with my greyhound and my terriers, and for a while had the alarming and exciting experience of being lost. I found myself in what, at 7 winters and 6 summers, I thought was a forest. Now I know it was only a wood. And when I came back home, I tried to tell my elders about the wonders I'd experienced, but I couldn't find the right words. Long after that marvellous day, I read a passage in the letters of Vincent van Gogh in which he expressed his frustration at experiencing visions which he couldn't depict. The great painter spoke about the wall between what you can see and what you can express. I understood. In Stuttgart yesterday, as I came across the yellow river called the Neckar, I recalled the trauma. I'd experienced a momentous occasion, but I knew nothing short of an epic symphony could capture it. There have been better games of football, but never in our sporting history has there been such an occasion and such a fallout of emotions. Ronnie Delaney's gold nugget was sweet, but less widely celebrated. Communications are infinitely better now. The country rejoiced when Barry McGuigan won the world title, but it was expected. Yesterday's result was all the more heart-expanding because few, if any, foresaw it. In time, people will ask one another, where were you when Ray Houghton scored the goal that gave us victory over England in the European Championship? And otherwise, honest people will persuade themselves that they were in the Neckar Stadium. It'll replace the GPO of 1916 as a place of harmless dreams. How hard is it to do that, what he did in that opening
1: page and a half. It's unbelievable.
29: I was...
1: And you were there.
29: I believe it or not, I wasn't in the GPO, but I was in the Necker Stadium. Myself and my friend Pat Carney travelled by coach and boat, and it took us 24 hours to get to Cologne the night before the match. And we drank so much the night before the match. Young, I was 19, that I wasn't going to the game. I had to be hauled out of bed and put on the bus. But the game unfolded. Ireland as a country didn't have these moments. We sat in the shadows, and this was the day. People talk about Italia 90, but I always regard that day in Stuttgart as the day a nation found its identity. And we were craving affirmation that it had happened. The next day, we were back in Cologne. And the first thing we did was we went down to the train station in Cologne to try and get newspapers. Because there was no internet. You just wanted to read about something you'd witnessed. It was the equivalent, Con's words would have been the equivalent of pinching yourself to find out it wasn't a dream. Mm. And I often find when you witness really great sport, the writing afterwards can actually disappoint you because it can't quite climb to the stratospheric levels of how you feel inside. It just doesn't quite get there. In that piece you quoted, Con got there. He helped us understand what we were feeling. He opened the window to his own soul, and in so doing, presented the truest possible picture, yes, of what had just occurred.
1: There's praise in that piece later for Paul McGrath, and he had tremendous affection for Paul McGrath. When Paul was going to England, he said that Richmond Park is the League of Ireland's Cape Canaveral, and the latest rocket to be to be fired from there is called Paul McGrath, and essentially told the Irish readership, you will be hearing about Paul McGrath in future. And right through Paul's career, there was just so much warmth there towards him from Con.
29: And I think that's a really critical thing. In the same way that he helped young journalists and championed their case, he saw the vulnerable. Con had a great gift of empathy and humanity. He understood that the most important part in sport and in life was the heart. Mm. And he wrote from there, and he related to people through that huge beating heart of his. And his affection for Paul wasn't contrived. It wasn't for publicity. It was because he could see weaknesses in people. Con's own was a deep-rooted shyness that he had to overcome. And he saw something similar in Paul, and Con took refuge in words. Paul had to take refuge in other places. And I think Con empathised completely with that.
1: A little bit like the GPO in 1916, the numbers who claimed to have witnessed Paul's debut in Richmond Park don't add up. Humour is such an important part of it, obviously, any, I suppose, way of communicating the message, as Con did so beautifully in his article. I was going to read out a couple of humorous pieces I found. This is about Manchester United. I was in Rotterdam when United won the European Cup Winners' Cup, and I rejoiced as much as any Mancunian, or perhaps as any Manchurian. There is little story implicit in the alternative name. It goes back to a Friday evening long ago when I was in Mulligan's in Dublin's Poolbeg Street with my dear departed friend Jimmy O'Connor, the blacksmith in Burkee. It was the eve of the cup final between United and Everton. We were getting up ahead of steam for the journey. Not all of our friends were for United, and we were getting a share of flack. At last, Jimmy said, Con, us Manchurians must stick together. And then we have a one about cricket here, as you talked about there, Donal. Another one. I know a host of cricket stories. Allow me to tell one. It concerns a young man on holiday from South America who discovered that English people practice magic. He was taking a walk one morning near Regent's Park in London when he got caught up in a crowd all going in the same direction. He went along with them until he came to a gate where he had to pay a few pounds to follow them in. Eventually, a very large crowd was gathered around a big field. England was in the middle of a heat wave. The leaves on the trees were shriveled. The grass in the field was brown. About 5 to 11, two men in white coats strode onto the field. Each man carried three white painted sticks. They stopped in the middle of the field, about 20 yards apart. They drove sticks into the ground, and the rain came down.
29: Brilliant. Beautiful. There's Con's humour was very evident, and it was also something he used as a self-defence mechanism at times. There's a piece, I think Donal may have sent this on to Willie Ahern, because tomorrow Sunday we actually have, there's an unveiling of a portrait by the great Kerry artist Liam O'Neill to Con in the Palace Bar.
1: You talk about pubs there, and there's a line about the very end of a piece that he did in the Sunday World about World Cup finals and soccer. Talking about meeting the German players, the West German players in 1986 after they lost the final. I quote, they were the saddest men I'd encountered since a Monday morning in Mulligan's in the late September of 1982. This is after Kerry lost Offaly. On that occasion, myself and John O'Keefe decided the only antidote was champagne.
29: Brilliant.
1: The pub. Talk to us about the pub and Con Hoolan, because it was a big part of what he was about.
4: There's a kind of sporting memorial to him in Mulligan's, the words of John B. Keane. And John says, we played rugby against each other and drank pints of porter. The together. We were good at one and excelled at the other. That was his landscape, wasn't it? And from the early houses, I first remember actually seeing Con in early houses. My nights were ending and his days were beginning, some of which no longer exist. But from the time of the White Horse, which was before my time, I remember the Claddering and the markets, Ned's, which is no longer there. By, I suppose, his working day, if you got up at 4:30 in the morning, the work was done.
29: Well, that's the point. I got to know Con initially through his writing as a child, but then I got to know him personally on a high stool. We spent a lot of time together. I share his love for pubs. Con had heard that I was to turn 21, and I got a call, and I was summoned to Mulligan's the next morning, where Con was drinking his brandy and milk. I had a couple of pints. And famously, I was cycling home at lunchtime when I cycled straight into a lamppost. That was not quite having the stamina of Con in those days. But he regarded pubs as a vital part of Irish life. He believed that they were the social heart of the country. And there's been a lot of writing recently. Donald's book is magnificent on the subject about the cultural importance of the pub in Irish society and of the decline of rural pubs and how they were the glue holding those parts, those small towns together. We see today the GAA talking about having to play 11-a-side games because of depopulation in rural areas. Con understood that these were a kind of glue. He celebrated in so many pubs. There's beautiful bust of him in the Bank, the Chalk Pub on College Green, and of course in the Palace Bar where there's another bust. And I love the quote from Con that's behind the bar in the Palace Bar. In an age where so many pubs, you deafened, there's wall-to-wall TV, and Con's line is, "A bird is known by its song, a man by his conversation." And Con loved conversation, and as I said, he remained curious. He says, "Writers retain the eye of childhood in maturity." And that's something I always found about him, because Con, a lot of us like to speak a lot. Con liked to listen, because he understood that you learn more by listening.
4: The statue in the foyer of the Bank, anyone who's passing it, there's a copy of the Evening Press in his pocket, which is fantastic. And the bust in the Palace, the story is that the Aherns had seen it in Dick Spring's office. Right. And he was very proud, Con, that both he and his father were very loyal to the Springs and the Labour Party in that part of Kerry. So there's a lovely connection to home in that bust behind the bar as well.
0: I was doing a lot of research for this ahead of the great conversation with the pair of you, and I think what I'd like to take out of this conversation, we could read 20,000 passages, but I'd love people that don't know Conor Hoolan's writing, that maybe are, you know, are maybe of a younger generation, to go and search for things like the

0: 1991. To find a comparison, I have to evoke Leo Tolstoy's War and Peace. It's a novel of daunting length. I wouldn't call it a great book, but there are great things in it. On Liam Brady making it in England, you need great willpower and infinite patience, and above all, you need the mental equipment to fight off man's most insidious enemy, loneliness. And also at the end of the Republic of Ireland's journey at the World Cup in 2002 in the Far East, when my tumult of emotion subsided on Sunday evening, one feeling remained, a terrible sense of loss. A great ship is sailing on without us. We can only watch from the shore as it disappears over the horizon.
1: Fantastic.
2: Words are immortal, and Con, of course, we're here because he would be 100 today. But so long as people are able to read, so long as people have an interest in the descriptive powers of others, Con lives forever in the way as Shakespeare lives forever. He was, people look at the great literary people we have produced. I mentioned the portrait that's been unveiled in the Palace Bar. It's the fourth in a series by Liam O'Neill. Mm. And Con joins Seamus Heaney, Patrick Kavanagh, and Flann O'Brien, Brian O'Nolan. And I think that in itself encapsulates how highly he is regarded, and that his work, the newspaper was often described as tomorrow's fish and chip wrapping. Con's pages are immortal and are framed forever in the gallery of our hearts.
3: I think what mattered most to him wasn't accolades or awards, but that connection with the people themselves. And there's a lovely line from him about one of the highest tributes of his life being graffiti on a toilet door. He said, St. Patrick's Athletic have survived many crises. At times it seemed that they might cease trading. In this context, I got the highest tribute of my life. One Sunday long ago, I saw it inscribed on the back of a toilet door in Inchicore. Con Houlihan says, the Pats will never die.
0: Wonderful.
1: Magnificent.
0: The fact that we're doing this program illustrates how much Con Houlihan has left a mark on us that are interested in sport and interested in writing. And newspapers have been under pressure in recent years globally with the advent of smartphones and the way people consume writing news, sports news. It's important that there's still a place for great writers and there's still a platform for them, and that people can have hopefully the experience of the next Con Houlihan.
1: Yeah.
2: Yeah, I think Con created the next wave of, I will call them imitation Cons, are people who aspired to capture an event in the fashion of Con, because sports writing had largely been the who, when, why, where. It was giving you the facts. But Con's work, though it appeared on the back page of a newspaper, is high art. And I think when you see high art, you're inspired by it. You want to be better yourself. Con always took great pride in the fact that he was a teacher first. And he taught so many of us who came into journalism that it was okay to dream. It was all right to push out the boundaries and trying to be as descriptive as you can to bring people to the arena. That it was all right to look silly, because every now and then you might get it right.
3: But that a man who misuses an apostrophe is capable of anything.
0: Punctuation was a stickler.
3: But you mentioned at the beginning that he might be unfamiliar to younger listeners. I don't want to sound like a terrible revisionist saying there were good things about the pandemic, but one of the few decent things about that moment in time was when sport came to a standstill, programmes like this had to cast the net backwards, I suppose. And there was a lot of great reflection on sports history in 2020. And Con, I think, was brought to a new younger listenership and readership through that time on our various kind of sports broadsheets and the like, that we had time to look back.
2: I would say if people are looking for gifts this Christmas, there's some of Con's books are still in print. And if you want to inspire somebody of a younger generation, as somebody myself who was inspired, if you could present them with some of Con's works, I guarantee you they will take an enormous amount from it.
0: Con Houlihan, born 100 years ago today, the 6th of December, 1925. To finish, Donald Fallon, what will his legacy be for you?
3: For me, I think he shows us that literature has its place in how we write about sports, and that sport in its own right is a form of theatre.
0: And for you, Roy?
2: For me, his legacy is the fact I'm sitting here with you.
0: Wonderful. Roy Curtis, Donald Fallon, that's been an amazing conversation. Thank you so much. And hopefully anybody who loved Con Houlihan would be proud of it. And we appreciate you coming in, and we hope you have a great Christmas.
2: Thank you so much, John.
0: This is Off the Ball Saturday on News Talk. We got Football Saturday after this.
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3: 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So, of course, I have to lead with that straight off the bat. Anyone who heard me on Off the Ball, Pat Kenny, or this podcast today will know that my voice is still slightly dead from Friday night and celebrating it. I do think I sounded slightly worse than I did after we won the World Cup, but we won't. That was because that was on a Friday night and the World Cup qualification was middle of the week. But just want to say at the top of the show, thank you to everyone who listened to us over the past year. There is no way we would have won this award without everyone listening along and interacting with the podcast. And the podcast especially wouldn't be what it is without our producer, Catherine Murphy, who you never get to see, but is always running the show and especially keeping us all on time and making sure that we don't ramble off.
4: It's a harder task than you'd think, to be fair.
3: Shocking that a load of big mouths like us can't like just keep on time and not make this podcast about 5 hours long. And then, of course, there is Emma Carroll, who offers us our expert team of the week and the daring duo of former internationals, Emma Byrne and Karen Duggan, who provide their insight every single week and answer all my silly questions about the WSL. So a big round of applause for the entire team on what is a really nice accomplishment. And it's nice to know that we're not just chatting random stuff. Other people actually think we're doing a good job.
4: Yeah. Who would have thought? Who would have thought, huh?
3: Hello, Karen. Just right.
5: Do you want us to comment on that? Congratulations to all. It was very well deserved. Absolutely.
3: Yeah, well, myself and Emma Carroll, I should specify, were at the awards on Friday, so we got to kind of bask in the champagne glow of the whole thing. But Karen, did you do anything nice to celebrate? Did you raise a cup of tea to us when you went home?
4: I sure did. Me and Bernie Duggan had a right cup of tea together, a big strong cup. So we made sure we marked it all right, because, yeah, it was lovely. I couldn't believe it when they sent the message in, sent the picture in. It's a lovely acknowledgement, kind of caps off kind of everyone's labor of love that this has been. So it was great.
3: It was a very dangerous point of the night to win an award, because it was towards the end. Everything was kind of in your head. You're like, oh yeah, wrapping up now, head home soon. And then
4: did
3: won
4: you
3: the
4: make
3: award
4: an Oscar-esque speech or
5: yeah it? Did you have to make a speech that late on after champagne and wine
3: feel? No, thankfully not. We just had to go up on stage to take a picture, which I haven't seen yet, but I imagine was slightly googly eyed.
4: If it was me and Emma, that I'm not sure we wouldn't have made it
5: up those steps, I don't think.
3: Well, I was kind of like half in shock whenever they announced my name, because I wasn't expecting it. Because I'd actually met one of the judges outside before our award, and he was kind of like hinting that we hadn't won. So I just had it in my head that we hadn't won and I wasn't going to have to do anything.
5: Oh, you just coincidentally met one of the judges.
3: Just for the handover of the brown envelope.
5: You changed his mind.
3: And so then whenever they announced her name, everyone else kind of got up and I was just still sitting there in a bit of a daze smiling, and Emma Carroll had to kind of grab my arm and be like, Catherine, come on, we have to actually go up and get the award now. But no, it was really nice. And I think especially this is with everything that's happened this year, it's also just another nice way to top it all off.
5: Yes.
3: And we'll have our Koi Gig celebration sometime soon to
5: Keep promising
4: when we all meet each other in real life.
3: Yeah, exactly. Well, I thought this was going to be the night, Karen, that we would finally do it. We'd meet in real life, we'd win an award. I mean, it would be the best fight ever. And then you let me down and went back to Kilkenny, but it's fine. I'm over it.
4: Sorry. Well, like I said, it's off season now, so the weekends fill up fast, and this was unfortunately
3: you get all your socializing in as quick as you can.
4: Exactly.
3: Yeah. Well, we did have a match tonight to talk about, so it's not all just talking about how many glasses of champagne Kathleen had.
4: Oh, I think we should go back to that rather than the match, to be honest.
3: We need to get like Emma Carroll on, and instead of doing like a team of the week, she can do an assessment of Kathleen's evening.
4: Yeah.
5: That's just like my friends, basically, the morning after. They just run down everything that happened, which is the worst thing that can happen the next day. You definitely don't need reminders. No, thank you.
3: No, I don't think so. Although, and like, there were, like, it was a work event as well, technically. So, you know, you kind of have to.
4: Networking, isn't that what they call it?
3: That's what they call it. It was funny as well. We did feel a bit like the riffraff journos because everyone else was like media heads and like marketing and all that sort of thing. And they were all very glam. And I was just like, yes, I'm very out of place in the middle of all this.
4: No, never. You're not. You're an award-winning journalist. Come on.
3: Thank you, Karen. I think that's the nicest thing you've ever said to me.
4: It is. You know, that's it for a year. Come on. Football.
3: I'll take it, to be honest. I can clip this and keep playing it to make myself feel better. The Koi Gig Pod, OTB Sports, is an association with Cadbury FC, official snack partner to Republic of Ireland women's national team. So like we said, this week was an international window, so we won't have any WSL chat at the end of the podcast, but we are going to be talking about ACL injuries, which is something that we have talked about a lot on the podcast. We, especially during the Euros, Karen, myself and you cried over the various players that got ACL injuries and kept them out of the tournament. But before we do that, we want to look a little bit at Ireland versus Morocco, which literally just the final whistle just went as I logged onto the Zoom. So no better timing, fresh reaction. The two teams did meet on Friday. And that was a 2-2 draw and a kind of behind closed doors match, which wasn't really publicized all that much. I mean, all I know is that we went 2-0 up and then it was a 2-2 draw. It was a shadow squad. Tonight, more of a normal squad, more of the sort of players you'd expect, even if the formation was the thing that certain members of this podcast weren't all that happy with.
4: But the problem was that we did expect this formation. I thought we might see something different for once, but no.
3: Well, it was a 4-0 win, which was good because we went 2-0 up in the first like 16 minutes-ish, and I fully expected us to kind of push on from there. And then for about an hour or so, it looked like we weren't going, well, maybe not an hour, it was probably like 45 minutes. It didn't look like we were actually going to push on, and it was a bit nerve-wracking at times. How did you guys feel tonight went?
5: I just think, you know, you're expecting more every time, you're expecting more, and I just feel like you kind of get the same thing again, especially against a team like Morocco, who didn't do too badly, and actually I thought they were very well set up tactically, and they just didn't have the quality. But regarding our girls, again, same story about, you know, those three at the back marking one player, no need to sit back so deep. Then you've got the two. Are they wing backs? I don't know. It's the biggest question.
4: Call them wing backs for argument.
5: Call them wing backs. And Megan Campbell sitting right back, and Katie sitting on her toes, which why? Why do we need Katie back there when they're playing one up front? I don't understand. And whatever's coming from the sideline, me as a player, I do not want Katie sitting right in front of me. I want to push her up the pitch. Number one, because she's better higher up the pitch. And number two, I want that space to go higher. So in general, I just think it was a great opportunity for our fullbacks, Jamie Finn and Megan Campbell, in the first half to play as that wing back position and go higher, because we'd literally no width with them because they were sitting back. Kind of changed a little bit though, I think. I really like Kyra Carusa. I just really, really like her. I think she should be playing more. I think she should be given a chance, because when she comes on the pitch, the dynamics change a little bit. You know, she's going to hold the ball up, which is encouraging for our wide players to go a little bit higher, which they did just towards the end of the second half there. And we just look like a more attacking team, a better team. And it just looks normal for us to have higher players on the pitch. But yeah, I thought nice subs. Lily Ag did very well. Again, more impressive the more I see her. I think obviously Denise is a class player. Some interesting performances for sure. Yeah.
4: Yeah,
3: Aaron, I mean, is smiling and nodding.
4: Yeah,
3: there.
4: The odd time that we did get a switch on the play out to the wing back, there was so much space there to exploit, and it should have been something that was obvious. We should have played the ball around in the middle a little bit more. I agree with Emma. We're too quick to drop off 3v1, and that's been a problem that we actually stopped against Scotland, because Niamh Fahey stepped in to stop Caroline Weir. So we identified that the 10 was the threat. So we need to assume that the 10 is the threat more often and just be braver in those situations, because we've three of the most experienced centre-backs in any international team, flanked by the likes of Megan Campbell and Jamie Finn, who are well able. I think possibly today it was the first time I probably saw them. We're missing maybe a Megan Connolly. I think she holds that position better and just kind of acts as that pivot. I think Lily Ag is really good on the ball, but she wants to get forward. She wants to get involved in those plays. And I think that she's really, really good at that. So they are missing Megan. I think she'll be a great one to get back in. And obviously Heather Payne's to come back. Hopefully Leanne Kiernan as well. But I agree. I'd like to see more of Kyra, and would have liked to have seen her earlier possibly in the game as well, just to change the dynamic a little bit, because like you say, she does just link up the play very, very well, and she can run off the shoulder as well, and she can be a target player. I do think she's quite well rounded, and it would be nice to see more of her, because we are going to be running Heather Payne into the ground again. We're going to need a different option, and she just allows us to switch up from that long ball play the whole time. Which encourages us to get forward.
3: And of course, get her goal as well on her 27th.
5: Yeah. Oh, what a goal. What a goal, by the way.
3: Yeah. One player I do want to ask you both about who made her 100th cap today is Louise Quinn. An absolute stalwart of the game. And there was some really, really nice pieces around the place today talking about her, which everyone should definitely check out. But I want to ask you guys for either your best Louise Quinn story or like a best moment that you've had with her where you were just like, This is someone who is a great person.
5: You could have given us a heads up there, Kathleen. I mean, we do have a group chat. Just text us before.
3: It's the first thing that pops into your mind. It doesn't have to be the greatest thing ever. But I think like a lot of the pieces today were people like myself, maybe, who've watched her play. And I know what she means to me in that context, or her giving interviews and talking about her career, but as people who've played alongside her and know her, it's just interesting to get your perspective on it.
5: I mean, Louise, she's a great girl. She's just a great girl to have around the camp. She's very relaxed and she mixes well with everyone. And then she's just great to have on the pitch, because there's nobody in the world better than her in the air. And it's, you know, we'd have a laugh about it, because she'd come off the pitch after her head in the ball about 150 times, and she would win the ball 150 times. And, you know, just, she's just a great girl to have around, really good personality, really good professional, worked really hard to get in the shape that she's in, which is a very good shape, and just very humble, you know, coming into the dressing room, good for the younger players, in general, just a really sound girl.
4: Yeah.
5: I'd have to say.
4: No, yeah, I'd echo that. I mean, anyone new who comes into the squad, she'd be the first person over making them welcome and things like that. And like you say, she kind of has a calm demeanor, and she's good rapport with everyone. And for a while there, she was like our Shane Duffy. She was like the only one who could put the ball in the net. So she's popped up at really, really important moments with goals, but it has been her defensive qualities. We like you say, when those balls are getting peppered into the box and your backs are against the wall, she's the one who steps up and puts her body on the line. We've seen her wearing masks, we've seen black eyes, broken noses. I'd say we've seen it all from Louise. So I'm delighted that she's getting the praise that she is this week, because it's well deserved.
3: Today, the first senior goal she's actually scored that wasn't with her head. I read somewhere today that everything she scored is a header.
5: I don't think so. I think
4: not surprised me.
5: I think she's had a couple unusual goals, like, yeah, just dropped, like she's headed it originally and then it's dropped to her and then she's like,
3: maybe it was the first. I think maybe the thing was that every goal she has used her head in some capacity.
4: I would believe.
3: Yeah.
5: Well, and she's always one of the last women standing. However way you want to take that, you can take it as you will. Respect for that.
3: See, that's a little nugget of gold that we were all looking for. Well, thank you both very much for that analysis. We will obviously be back with WSL chat next week. But coming up next in the podcast, we talk to Professor Joanne Parsons about women's ACL injuries, how they're caused and what we can do to prevent them a little bit more. The issues of ACL injuries in women's football has long been an issue, but particularly in the last year or so, we have seen some very high profile players like Alexia Putellas, Marie-Antoinette Katoto, Kristen Press, Kat Macario, Jennifer Marajan, Ellie Carpenter, Aidy Hergeberg. I could keep going on, and then even our very own Jess Zhu suffering from them. It has been in the headlines more than ever as a result, and we have talked about it on this podcast many times. And today we decided to take a bit of a look behind the headlines, ask why is this injury just so prevalent, and are there more things that we could be doing to prevent them in women's football? Now, I like to think that the three of us know a lot, but we don't know everything. So we have asked for some expert help this week to dissect what is actually going on with this injury crisis. And joining us is Professor Joanne Parsons, who works at the University of Manitoba in the US. Her research looks at the use of resistance training activities to maximize health and performance, as well as decrease injury risk across diverse populations. And one of her areas of study has been ACL injuries in women. Joanne, thank you so much for joining us.
6: You're welcome. I will just say one thing. I'm in Canada, not the US.
3: Oh, sorry, in Canada. Sorry.
6: Yeah. Oh, Canadian, no,
3: that's
6: not American.
3: That's a very bad faux pas on my part.
6: That's okay.
5: Good start. Good start, Kathleen.
3: I thought I was doing so well too. What can I say? I do apologize deeply.
6: That's no problem.
3: So I suppose just to give our listeners a bit of an insight into your research and what exactly in the area of preventing ACLs you look at?
6: Sure. So I'm a physiotherapist by background. So I come from a clinical perspective. I worked for probably about 6 years in the clinic treating sports-related injuries. And so when I went into my master's and my PhD, I was really interested in looking at the effect of exercise training programs on ACL injury risk, and especially in young women and girls. I am a big proponent of prevention. And so the earlier we can intervene, the better. And so I was working with girls as young as 9 years old and getting them to do some preventative exercise training in my work. And then I kind of, alongside that, did some work with another colleague of mine on the weight room and how girls and women perceive the weight room, how uncomfortable they feel in there a lot of times, and how that relates to injury prevention, because strengthening is a really important part of exercise training for injury prevention. But if they can't go into the weight room and feel comfortable there, then what's the point? And so I read a lot more about ACL injuries, and of course over the years and years, and I kind of got tired of seeing that women were biologically more susceptible. That's basically how it's been approached to this point. And so now I'm still very interested in exercise training, but now for ACL injury prevention, but now I'm looking a little bit more into the bigger picture and like the social influences on ACL injury risk.
3: Yeah, because I thought it was interesting over the weekend, there was an article about ACL injuries, and you actually sent it to me earlier today, and I'd already seen it over the weekend because everyone on my timeline was talking about it. And I thought it was interesting. You had quote tweeted it and just said, after 30 years, tens of thousands of research publications and no change in ACL injury rates, the focus on anatomy and hormones as the primary causes of ACL injuries needs to shift. And I was reading some of your papers and I found it really interesting. Something I didn't realize, that the rates for men had actually decreased and general population were decreasing, but they weren't for women. So I was like, well, that kind of takes the focus away from what everything I thought I knew about ACL injuries, which was women were just more likely to get them. And that's, we don't know what the reason is. Right. It must be something biological or whatever it is.
6: Right.
3: Can you talk a little bit about, I suppose, that research that you've done into, I know you mentioned it there, but the weight training, the resistance training, the fact that young girls might find it more difficult to go into a gym or be more intimidated by that?
6: Yeah. So the, yeah, it is interesting. I'll just go back to something you said there about the injury rates. It is interesting that every population is a little bit different, whether you're looking at general population, the age of athletes, whether they're recreational or elite athletes, everyone has a slightly different injury risk. But yes, it is true that men's rates have either stayed the same or gone down, whereas women's have stayed the same or in many cases gone up over the last 20, 30 years. So it is very concerning. The research paper that we came out with last year basically suggests that there's four different, we call them environments in sport, where gender might be influencing ACL injury risk. So pre-sport, training, competition, and then in rehabilitation or treatment. And so we suggest that it starts early. Really, it starts when we're born, right? It starts with parents and family and friends giving kids gender-specific toys, right? Dolls for girls, active tools and cars for boys, right? Pink for girls, boys get blue. So those types of gendered types of clothing, activities, and toys. So it starts really early. Even the types of sports that girls can play, as far as what's available to them, that starts even, you know, pre-competitive sport anyway. Some things are just not available. When I grew up, there was no girls ice hockey in my part of Canada. I would have loved to play ice hockey, but there was just no girls teams. It was just boys. So some of that plays into our opportunities for development of different motor skills and different abilities, and which can carry through our whole sport life, really. That starts even, like you mentioned, with the weight room. I mean, it's very common in boys, sports to get them into the weight room early, right? They're doing what we call dry land training or in the weight room on a regular basis, as well as their sport training. With girls, that's not as common, certainly not as at as young of age as boys go in there generally. And I think that's a whole bunch of things. I think it's beliefs perhaps of coaches and parents, of athletes themselves, whether they believe that that's something that's valuable to them as an athlete. But I also think it's a lot of the environment that we have set up for kids. Weight rooms especially are very masculine spaces that are often not welcoming to anyone who doesn't kind of prescribe to that, you know, the football masculinity, you know? And so girls are just not as likely to go in there. I've done focus groups and interviews with high school girls, and they're like, the comments they come up with are quite jarring, really. It's, you know, you feel like, one of the quotes was, you feel like a model on a catwalk, and not in a good way, right? You feel judged and people are looking at you, judging you that you shouldn't be in there, that you don't know what you're doing. They describe instances of where boys would actually take over their spaces. They had, you know, a girl had a barbell set up to do some sort of exercise, and the boy would come in and actually take over the space and take the weights. And so those are the kinds of things that we're dealing with, and we need to change systemically, not just, you know, once you reach competitive or elite sport, that needs to start early.
7: And when you're looking at these things, and like, say, looking at it in the elite context compared to, say, maybe the grassroots or like people just training on their own, mm-hmm. is that something then that feeds into like coaching practice and rehab practice? And even you talked in the paper about, and you mentioned it there as well, about these things starting early days, where the care given to women at like before and after an ACL injury is sometimes different to men. And I was reading that and I was like, I wonder, does that kind of feed into the studies that we see that says like women are less likely to be taken seriously by a medical professional if they say something hurts, or like a black woman is even more likely to not be taken seriously, or a woman of color. So like, depending on which group you come from, you're less and less likely. Does that feed into what you're looking at as well?
6: Absolutely. And that's the thing that's really interesting, is that what we're suggesting about ACL injury really can be applied across many sports injuries. So concussion, girls, women suffer concussions more often, ankle sprains as well. and across medicine, like you mentioned, there's a lot of research that suggests that, you know, women don't get offered surgery as often, cardiac surgery. Their heart attacks are not recognized in women as quickly as in men. They're not treated the same way. And so ACL, and there's some in, preliminary research that shows that that's the same way. Girls and women are not offered ACL surgery as often as boys or men. Now, we know we don't always need surgery, but if they're not receiving the same options, why is that? I mean, it's certainly not because they have, you know, XX chromosomes. It's something else is at play. And I think it's important to say too, specifically that often, most times, this is not a purposeful slight for girls or women. Like often it's not. It's just kind of these implicit biases and ways of doing things that we've done for years and years and decades. And no one ever kind of just steps back and says, what are we doing and why are we doing it? And can we do something better that's not going to disadvantage, you know, half the population, basically?
7: Emma and Karen, you've obviously been in these professional environments and like even now, if Emma, like you're not still playing, but you're still in contact with a lot of people who are. How have you seen any difference in how ACLs are treated or like attitudes toward them or even an increase? Because I know, Emma, we were talking about this last week and you or maybe this week before, you talked about how feeling there's been an explosion in these sort of injuries over the last couple of years.
8: Yeah, for sure. It's incredible what you're saying, Joanne. I'm really shocked at some of this stuff, by the way. Yeah, there's a huge number of ACL injuries within the Women's Super League here in England and in the league in Spain. I know in Spain they're moving out of the weight room. They don't do weights. For example, Barca Football Club, they don't go into the gym to do weights. They don't agree with it anymore. They go and they do their training on the pitch, and it's all impact training on the pitch and resistance more than anything. But the men's team, they don't suffer ACLs, but the women's do. So how do we differ from the men's team? Because they do the same training. Now they're doing the same training out of the gym. And what's the difference with the women and the men?
6: Yeah. I wish I had that answer, right? This is the problem. Like it's such a complex problem. And this was part of the discussion on the weekend over Twitter was a lot of the attention has gone straight to biology, right? This biological approach that, you know, we have different anatomy than men. We have different physiology. Our, you know, muscle timing is different. Our, the bony notches where the ligament sits are smaller. Hormones is always a big part of it because women are often, whenever there's anything wrong with a woman, it's often goes straight to hormones, which is, problematic, right? It kind of sets up this, stereotype that, you know, it's automatically hormones. So those things, there's definitely some of that at play. There's no question about that, but there's so many other different things. So it's your training age. What age did you start playing soccer? Sorry, I call soccer football at. Were you a multi-sport athlete? Do you have those skills from other sports that you can now apply?
4: That's actually something I wanted to ask you about because yeah. I'd be a big proponent of playing multiple sports as a kid, not putting, and I read somewhere that you're not putting the same stresses through the same parts of your body. If you do that, you know, you kind of develop different areas of your body because you're doing different movements. Have you seen that or would you agree with that? Because I know people are being asked to specialize earlier and earlier now because it does develop their skill set, but does it have a physiological impact if they do that?
6: Absolutely. The research suggests that specializing very early is not a good thing for your physical development. And it makes sense, right? We want to develop all different kinds of physical abilities and performance abilities. And so just by doing one thing, yes, your skills, that your skill in that sport might be increased, but your physical prowess maybe is not developed to its as diverse as it could be. And then you risk burnout, right? You specialize kids too early, and by the time they're 12, it's like, I'm sick of playing soccer 12 months a year. Let's do something different, right? So it absolutely specializing that another risk factor. I always picture ACL injury risk as this a whole bunch of circles with interconnecting arrows, and each one of those circles has something. So hormones, anatomy, muscle time, muscle firing timing, training age, early specialization, and they all interconnect. And on any given day, this is the thing that makes it so frustrating, is that on any given day, some of those risk factors are more important than others, right? Whether it's fatigue level, whether it's stress level, how much sleep the athlete got the night before. Were they just on a plane for 12 hours traveling from somewhere and now they're on a different turf than they were used to at home? So, and they're in a different pair of shoes. So you can see how all these different things are interplaying to cause an ACL injury. And for the majority of the time, they don't cause an ACL injury, right? We have lots of women play and don't ever suffer an injury. But on those certain days, all those things line up for a certain athlete. And then that's when the injury happens. And that's what the challenge and the frustration of trying to tease out this problem is that it is very complex. So we cannot just say it's anatomy and hormones, right? It's all these things that interconnect.
8: Do you think you will, or anybody will come up with anything? Because this is a major problem. And it's funny you say that, because when I was playing, I always knew when I was weaker in training, whether it's when I was tired or my menstrual cycle or whatever it was, I could feel just weaker, whether it's ligaments or I dislocate. Every time I dislocated something or did my cruciate, it was because I was really tired for different reasons.
6: Right.
8: But yeah, I could feel
6: absolutely.
8: That.
6: Absolutely. And yes, I mean, I think we certainly know a lot more than we did 30 years ago. I mean, there's, we know that
8: it was actually more than 30 years ago.
4: You mentioned it.
6: Yes. Yeah. So we have, you know, there's programs like the FIFA 11 Plus prevention program. We know that if girls especially do those, girls and young women do those programs, they can decrease their ACL injury risk by like 60%. So it's huge. So there's that part of that we know how to prevent them in one way, as in if you do this, you have a really reduced risk. But then the problem is implementing those programs. Lots of soccer coaches don't want to take too much time. I want to spend the time on the skills rather than general fitness training.
7: And Joanne, does go into the FIFA 11 Plus program, just for like, say, our listeners who may have never heard of it before?
6: Sure. And they can Google it. You can find it all over anywhere. There's running drills that kind of increase in difficulty level so that by the end of the running drills, you're kind of like running and jumping and bumping into your partner, but then landing back down again in like a good position with nice bent knees and in a controlled manner. So there's those kind of things. Then in the middle of those running drills, there are things like squats and planks, abdominal exercises, lunges, I'm trying to remember, but kind of strength and balance focused. So it's a variety of these things, but in previous research has shown that strength training is key to injury prevention. So of all the things like flexibility training, balance training, strength training is one of those key things that needs to be included for it to be successful, as well as that balance proprioception is another part that's really needs to be included.
4: Yeah, because I know some managers, like say Barcelona there, I know some managers are very, they're turning against the gym and stuff. And it's obviously just finding the right balance between the two. And yeah, I think people blame heavy weights and things like that. But again, I suppose it's balancing your load and things like that.
6: Absolutely. And it'd be interesting to know that you're talking about Spain and how they're not, men's and women's teams are not being in the gym anymore.
8: I was going to say. I think the problem is that we just tend to follow what the men are doing, and perhaps that's the problem. We need our own individual specific training because we are different. Like that is.
6: And I was going to say, like, it'd be interesting to know what the training history of the men on those teams is. Like, if they've already been weight training or some sort of resistance training for 10 years by the time they're at that level. The women's team, maybe they've only been doing it for 5 years previously, right? But so they're not equal. They're not the same at this point. So you can't just say, well, now we're going to do the same thing because that's it's fine. It'll work for both because you don't have the same history going into it. So that would be really interesting. Yeah. I mean, I from all the research that I've seen, is strength is imperative. You have to have a good baseline strength, that makes sense for performance too, right? I mean, you can't be a good performer and perform well at your sport without a baseline amount of strength either.
4: Yeah. And just another non-gender specific thing, we mentioned someone changing turf that they're on. Have you seen, is it the changing between two different grounds that you've seen major problems in, or is it the AstroTurf or boggy pitches, we'll say, or is it, I think it's probably the change.
8: You might have to explain that one.
6: I'm assuming that means wet.
7: Okay. The very Irish term for like muddy pitch.
6: That's a great question. I know that it's not my area of specialty, so I'm not 100% on the most recent research, but I certainly know that artificial turf can be more risky than natural turf for sure. And then it's not just the turf itself, it's the interface between the turf and the cleats as well. So what type of cleats are on the shoe, that makes a big difference as well. So, and then weather makes a difference. Is it wet? Is it dry? You know, that kind of thing. So, or is it snowy like it is here in Manitoba right now? So those things are all definitely increased risk, and certainly artificial turf is particularly risky, I believe.
4: Yeah, I think they've kind of done away with the blade boots now because they were, again, were just, the finger was being pointed at them for a while for a lot of injuries. So they're gone. So now we have to find something else to blame.
6: Yeah, well, and that's the thing, right? It's like, oh, if we fix this one thing, it's just going to fix everything. Well, it has to be bigger than that. You can't just monitor hormones and pretend that changing that is going to fix the problem. It's much bigger than that.
4: Yeah. Well, again, that's something we can't change. So it's going to have to be things like your FIFA 11 program and things like that, right? Building up the right strengths to counteract whatever weaknesses we might have or laxes because our hormone changes throughout a month.
6: Yeah. And we haven't even mentioned, gendered responsibilities outside of sport, right? So women, shoulder more of the non-paid work at home. So we do more of the housework, childcare, other types of care. And so if women are using their time to do those kinds of things, whereas men don't have to do that as often, they have more time to train. They have more time to rehabilitate from an injury. They have the resources, right? Women are not paid the same as men, right? And so even things like that, they don't have, women's teams are more likely to have volunteer medical staff versus the men's team have paid experts. So there's all those things that feed into it too that are different, not because where we have XX chromosomes, it's because of a gendered related expectations, beliefs, rules, or whatever.
7: So if you would, for the next couple of years, like to see a direction that this research would go in, is it looking at it in a kind of, I don't know if interdisciplinary is kind of the right word, but say taking all those circles that you mentioned before and putting all those people into a team and saying, okay, you're going to study the stuff that you know, and then we're all going to come together and see how these things interact. Is that kind of the way forwards that you're advocating for at the moment?
6: Absolutely. And we've started that. Dr. Becker and Dr. Cohen that I wrote that paper with last year, they're like, I'm a physiotherapist clinician. Steph Cohen is a health geographer. So she looks at how environments affect health and healthy behaviors. And then Cherie Becker is a social scientist and looks at kind of the safety in sport. And so we come from very diverse backgrounds. And we have some projects planned. We're just waiting to hear that we have funding for them. That's the big thing, right? And that's a whole nother thing we could talk about is that, you know, research funding for women's sport is not as prevalent and as not as common. So we are planning some projects and we are going to be looking at those bigger environmental, social kind of influences that we think might be influencing injury risk. But ultimately, yes, we need to team up with the folks who are looking at hormone levels and the folks who are looking at biomechanics and try to figure it all out and come up with the best solution that we can. I mean, we're never going to prevent all injuries, of course. Injuries sometimes are accidents. They just happen, and we're not going to prevent that. But hopefully we can improve things better than they have been.
4: Another interesting thing just that I've seen is now people opting not to get the surgery.
6: Yes.
4: And going down the non-surgical route. I don't know if you have an opinion on that or if you have any more information on that for people, because I think people assume, oh, when is your surgery? But it's not always the option taken now.
6: No, and it actually is going a bit more that way now, that, you know, finding that the ACL can actually repair itself in some cases, and so that the ends will find each other and kind of repair itself on its own without surgery. That won't happen in every case, but I mean, I think it's a balance, and it's a discussion between your healthcare professionals and yourself and your parents, if you're, you know, if you're a 14-year-old or something. But there are risks associated with surgery, right? There's always the general health risks, but also just doing a reconstruction. You have to take a graft from somewhere. Right. So you're taking a previously healthy quadricep tendon or a hamstring tendon and taking a piece of it and putting that in as the new ACL. But now you've created a new injury. And there's lots of research to show that quad or hamstring that has been used as a graft site, doesn't come back to its pre-operative state. And that makes sense. Now it's, you know, you're missing a part of it. Mm-hmm. So there's that part of it that you need to consider with rehabilitation. So I think some people think that I'll have the surgery, it's quicker, I'll be back quicker, but that is not the case. If you go back anywhere before about 9 months, you're really at higher risk of re-injury. And so you need that extended period of time anyway, regardless of whether you have the surgery.
7: Well, Joanne, thank you so much for your time. I know I learned a lot this evening, and I'm pretty sure everyone listening along did as well. This is obviously an issue that we are very interested on the podcast, because as we've said tonight, it's not like it's going to be solved anytime soon, and it does need to be kept talking about so that hopefully more funding is put into it and we see less of these injuries. Because at the end of the day, not only do the players not benefit, us as fans of sport don't benefit either, because we lose out on seeing some of the most talented people out there. So thank you so much for your time, Joanne. Really,
6: thank you for having me. Thank you.
7: We just wanted to remind you of a competition that we are running before we wrap up the show. 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
1: My old friend here, Nicole Owens. Nicole, good morning.
2: How are you, Colin?
1: You well? Five times All-Ireland winner with Dublin, but how does it feel to be described as the ex-Dublin star now?
2: Bit weird, actually. It's really sunk in, but yeah, we'll see. And in the next few weeks, I'll think about that. But at the moment, yeah, just delighted. It's been a good few days, obviously.
1: I can hear it, yeah. I can hear how good it's been.
2: Yeah, no, it's just been a lot of screaming, to be honest. Yeah, we were up in the Mary Playboy last night, so a lot of singing, a lot of screaming, a few drinks. So we'll see now. All this
1: I'm always curious. I was talking with Kieran Trant yesterday on the show, and we mentioned yourself as well, and she paid lovely tribute to you, actually. We should play the clip for you shortly, but I was asking about the differences in what it feels like to win, you know, 1 versus 2 versus 3 versus 4. And recency bias, I guess, plays a part in it, but does this feel any different because of what's come after and that there is no more for you?
2: Yeah, I don't know, it's a weird one, because it was my last one was 2020. So, I was out in 2023, I'd done my ACL. So, yeah, it's kind of, I don't want to say get used to winning, but you do after four, you kind of get into a bit of a groove, and then to go a few years without one, it does make this one special. And look, it's a privilege to be able to end on a high. Like, most people don't get the opportunity to do that.
1: Yeah. Because, am I right in saying that this year particularly started very difficult for you with all the injuries that you had? And was it fair to say that you needed to be talked around about coming back?
2: Yeah, that's been the story of, unfortunately, the last few years. Yeah. I think just trying to get back on the pitch, to be honest. So I had two surgeries, one on each Achilles at the end of last year. I was meant to be kind of hopefully a bit routine to get back. Took absolutely ages. March, I wasn't able to run. I couldn't cross the road without being in pain. So it took, I met one of the girls, Hannah Leahy, who's the queen of coming back, who's just come back after three ACLs. So I met her for a chat about it, because you kind of get to the stage where I don't want to go back into the setup injury again. And everyone's like, they're going to call back, and then I'm in the gym for 3 months. But no, I'm delighted that, herself and a few of the girls over chatted to, and yeah, delighted that I didn't end it up after last year on what was a pretty crap match.
1: It was specifically two ACLs and an Achilles issue, wasn't it?
2: Yeah, two ACLs and meniscus, and then an issue with both Achilles. So yeah, they went in and took a bit out of this stupid ligament that I have in both Achilles. It does nothing, and yeah. So yeah, I'm keeping Sanjay's Sports Clinic going now at this stage.
3: So it means that when you get to this stage, that there isn't a question about going back, that the decision is made and we got over the line. I've all that stuff behind me and I'm reasonably fit now, and I leave it at that.
2: Yeah, I think there's only so many times you can go back to the well, to be honest, and I spent way more time in the gym than I have on the pitch in the last few years. And I think you can, the body loses a bit of the will, and the mind probably gets there eventually, to be honest. I think it was a good few weeks ago, probably I kind of thought, this is probably it, and I decided, I made that decision myself before the final, because I knew, obviously if we lost, you'd kind of be I'll come back one more good year, but I've been chasing a good year for the last 5 years, so I think at some point, winning like that, especially on a performance like that, you're just going to have to say, I was blessed to get that, and, sail away.
3: Was there much chat? You said there a few weeks ago, and obviously Hannah is very much on the record, and a few more. There was the last dance thing, the greatest cliche now that gets mentioned when a small group of players are retiring from any team. Was that an overt thing? Did you speak about it, Nicole, or was it just something happening in the background?
2: No. I think it's a personal decision, for a lot of people. And I didn't necessarily want it to become a big thing after the final either. Yeah. I think there's a lot of people, and there's definitely a few others, unbelievable stalwarts, who probably won't come back after this year, but maybe other kind of, we'll probably just, sail away into the sun and say nothing. It's one of those ones, it's a very personal thing, and it's, across the bridge once we won, and thankfully we won, so.
1: How did you feel when you woke up Sunday morning?
2: It feels like years ago now. Actually great. Yeah. I felt pretty good. I think the big thing for me was just want to, a lot of people said it to me, and I would have met like Mick Bowen during the week, and you would have said like to enjoy it. I think there's a thing, we kind of lose, everything becomes so big around the game, and it's like a, like it's all, there's so much pressure and everything's built up, and you kind of lose the fact that, like, you know, you're training on horrible like shit ground, you're training in January to like get back to this, and like Croke Park is like a beautiful place to be able to play. And I think definitely kind of maybe the last few matches kind of got lost up in like the kind of pressure and, you know, the fear and the fact that, like, yeah, I think for myself, you're trying not to think like every match could be my last match. I think going in now, for me, that it was, I was like, look, enjoy it, because like, it's like, probably won't get back to Croke Park. I mean, I will back Sills that, you know, we might go on a Champa run this year, but I'm not sure what leg it's the All-Ireland final. So yeah.
1: Did you ever stop enjoying playing itself?
2: Yeah.
1: Did you?
2: Yeah, I did. Like, I walked away in 2021. Like, I wasn't, when they lost the All-Ireland final to me, I'd walked away like
1: a few months. Young. That's really young.
2: Yeah, just that year, I just, again, like back-to-back-to-back injuries, and I think you get to where it becomes all you can fixate on, and the football's actually an afterthought. You're just like, oh, I'm just trying to get on the pitch, and you're worrying about, like, my quad's a bit tight, my hamstring's a bit tight, like, will this start hurting? And yeah, I think you lose sight of it. So I think, yeah, just coming back and enjoying playing again, I think it's been massive.
1: I hope you're ready to be embarrassed here, Nicole. I have that video I talked about there a second ago about Ciara Trant. This is Ciara yesterday paying tribute to your career. And she's been such a huge part of Dublin's successes over the last couple of years as well.
4: The interesting thing about Nicole is she's such a skillful player. You know, she kicks balls from everywhere, inside the boot, outside the boot. She'll get you goals. She'll make those hard runs that are impossible to track, the speed of her. But Nicole, for some reason, really, really loves hard work. And if you have a running session or something like that, Nicole, she tunnel vision, 100% focused, and she must win the running, the fitness, all that sort of thing. She works so, so hard. And I think that's quite unique for such a skillful player. Usually skillful players kind of rely on what they can do on the ball, and they can be lazy off the ball. Not Nicole.
1: That makes her one of the most complete players in the country. Was she telling the truth there?
2: I don't know in the last few years, but yeah, definitely. I think we used to do a lot of 1K tests back in when Trant was about. And I think, yeah, I don't know if it was a kind of ego thing. It just became, especially like coming back from injury, you just like want to show that you can still, you know, stay up there, and especially playing wing forward. Like, it's up and down, so you kind of need to have a bit of an engine.
3: Can I ask you a couple of things about the game itself? One, what point of the game did you first think to yourself, we're really on this, they're not, and it's here for the taking?
2: Oh, yeah, I don't know exactly what time, but like definitely before the end of the first half, because at one point I was spending more time running out for kickouts after we'd score points than I was actually on the ball. It was like just tick, tick, tick, tick. And I think, like, obviously never, like we've seen obviously in the last few weeks,
3: yeah,
2: the second half playing out completely differently, so you never ever think. But I think we've been chasing a performance, and I know probably you've heard this from a few people now, we've been chasing a performance, and the Galway game, there was probably 10, 11 of us who weren't happy with our performance in the Galway game, or happy with the team's performance. So yeah, I think once we started going, and like we had the performance that was in us and everyone knew we could have, yeah, I just didn't really think we were ever going to take our foot off the gas.
3: Yeah, like what you're talking about maybe is the Cork hurlers or the Donegal footballers to a degree. Does any of that stuff come up at halftime then?
2: Yeah, I don't think anyone would ever, you know, try and use them as some sort of like, a wake up call, but I think just like it is a different game. Like, we've all been, like, to be honest, like I came off and I don't know, I was sitting there with like 9 minutes to go, like, or maybe 10 minutes ago, and we were 9 points up, and I was kind of like, I've been there before. 2014, we were 9 points up with about 15 minutes to go. And like, once you've been burned once, it's hard to get rid of that.
1: Go on, Sam.
3: Just one on the goal. Is it helpful that your captain is celebrating before you've kicked the ball?
2: Yeah, I don't know. It was nice for the back me there. It took her long enough to give me the ball. This is probably the first dent in the voice was probably screaming Carla about 100 times. Which is funny because when you watch it back, like Hedjo actually is ahead of me, and Hedjo showing off the Hedjo becomes an unbelievable decoy run then. I'm delighted she backed me to put it in. I think, like, look, we've been watching the the first half of the Tyrone game beforehand, and they won in the end, but I think they missed about 3 goal chances in the first half. So I remember thinking, like, you know, if I get in that situation, just keep the head calm and just, yeah.
1: Because with all, like, with all the stuff that you've won and all the biggest occasions that you've been to repeatedly, I do wonder, you know, Nicole, in that goal that you scored on Sunday, when you're clean through on goal, so close to the goal, you must still get quite giddy at the prospect of, like, you're a shoo-in here to score a goal in All-Ireland final.
2: Yeah, well, I've been burned before, I think, of it. Being like, oh, we have this. You see it all the time, people celebrating goals, like NFL players celebrating before they go over the line and stuff. So, I was telling it, to be honest, by the time Carly gave me the ball, I didn't have much time to think about it. I was almost like getting it out of my hands, down onto my foot before I got cleaned by someone. So, special there.
3: It's a great photo. It's definitely a framer, that photograph of Carly with her two hands up and you're about to boot the ball. It's absolutely class.
1: Yeah, that's class. That's unbelievable. You finished 5-3 finals record. Okay.
2: Yes.
1: And this is a celebratory interview. Okay. Let's get that clear. But I do want to know, like, I'm always interested, Nicole, in knowing the difference in the feeling of winning versus losing.
2: Yeah, well, like, I mean, you were playing a clip of Darren O'Sullivan there before me, who I haven't seen in a while. So I was like, geez, that'll bring you right back. Yeah, look, it's because there's so much build up. And I think especially games like, look, obviously it was quite convincing on Sunday, but like even games that are really close that come down to, you know, few of those games that we lost were by a point, and the whole picture changes after, in terms of like if you lose, like, no one really wants any much to do with you. You know, you're not getting free drinks in all the pubs. The banquet is bleak, to be honest. It's really bleak. Because it's a bit of a stretch at the best times, to be honest. Like, sure, we were fed at like 10:30, maybe 11:00 by the time we got fed Sunday evening. So like, and that was fine because everyone was buzzing. But like, if you've lost, like, no one really wants to be there. You've got to do other formalities. Like, it's pretty grim. And like, obviously for us to lose 3 years in a row. Yes. Yeah.
1: And contrast then with last night and Sunday as well, in that you yourself can have the ultimate celebration. I mean, you all can, but you know that that's it for you now. And I wonder, does that like equal jubilation and unbelievable happiness, or is there a sense of emotion to it too, because this is it now for you?
2: Yeah, I've actually been, for someone who's quite emotional, I was probably more emotional in the lead up when I kind of made my decision.
1: Yeah.
2: It's just been a lot of happiness since. I did have a cheeky cry last night when Matt McGuinness was singing for us in the pub. that got me, but apart from that, no, it's just been, yeah. It'll, to be honest, it'll probably be in the next few weeks then, obviously, once everyone starts coming back, and it's like I was leaving DCU and I've been like, gone into DCU 14 years or something. I was like, the last time I looked back at like the ground that we trained on for all that time, like, I think that was a bit like, oh, that kind of hit you. But I think I'd like to think that'll pass pretty fast now, to be honest. But I'm not heading there 4 days a week, so.
1: You're like, it sounds like, and you are really content with your decision. Was it primarily motivated by all those injuries and you thought, I just want to finish this now on my own terms? Or do you think actually that this was a natural end anyway? I know it's difficult to say because your journey has to include all the injuries to get where you are now. Yeah. But because I was thinking there must be a lot of football left in you. You're only 32.
2: Yeah. Well, look, yeah. I mean, we'll bring that back to club. But I think I kind of mix of both, to be honest. Yeah, like, it's kind of, you know, there's a lot of other life as well that, you know, you're asking your family, your partner, like, I've been a pretty horrible person to be around, I think, the last few weeks. You're asking them to sort of put on the side, like, trying to organise, like, anything, trying to commit to anything. Like, it does, like, that's a massive part of it. And I think I'm still youngish. I think, like you and all together now, like, I want to get all together now. Like, I want to like have
3: you're
2: a few
3: booked for
2: like,
3: next year. Consider it done, Nicole.
2: Yeah, exactly. There you go. Yeah, exactly. Yeah. I heard you had, you had a few of the lads on, I think. Were you there? Or was that someone else?
3: Colin was down there. Yeah.
1: Yeah. Who do we have? Well, we had, Brian Kerr. Are you on about the guests now that we had ourselves?
2: Yeah, I'm trying to think. You'd feel one of the girls anyway. McCaff was down doing something. Michael Dyer was down doing something.
1: Yeah, he was. Yeah. And then we'd have League of Ireland panel too. I know there was a good few heads popping in right throughout the three days.
2: You can warm me down for next year now.
1: Yeah, I felt for you winning your All-Ireland final. I was like, I think you'd better be here.
2: Yeah, tough.
1: It's really tough, Nicole. Yeah. No, it is tough for you. It's tough.
2: Yeah.
1: But I'm going to try and end this as sincerely as possible. Like, what a ridiculous career that you've had. Cause I know you're busy overall anyway, but, the consistent quality you've had too. And just to hear your teammates and now ex-intercounty teammates talk about you so glowingly as a player and as a person, like, it must be a phenomenal feeling to feel so loved and also so appreciated by the game.
2: Yeah, it is. And like, I think, look, one of the things that Paul and Derek would have said this year was like, you come for the football and you stay for the people. And to be honest, they're like, it's so crucial. And if you're not enjoying it, that's such a massive part of it. So yeah, it's an honour, to be honest.
3: Where are you at on Wednesday morning? Do you drive on for another night or two, or what's
1: great
3: the plan?
1: Great question.
2: Do you drive on?
3: Did you say the Murray Cobbler, was it, that you were last night?
2: The Murray Playboy.
3: Do you drive on for another night or two now, or what's the plan?
2: No, I don't know. I'm going to Barcelona now tomorrow, I think it's tomorrow. I don't know. So I need to like get myself sorted. I need to give this a break, to be honest.
3: Take a breather. What did you say somebody was singing earlier on in the pub last night?
2: Yeah, Hannah McGuinness. Because, I don't know, for like, I keep calling them kids, but like for, I don't know, a 19-year-old, who's like unbelievably smart, great at football, lovely sound, and also plays the guitar, sings, was just in awe of her last night. So, yeah, I think Dublin's in good hands going forward.
3: Have you a song that you get behind, like a team song?
2: Yeah, a few. I think like Pink Pony Club kept this year. There's the old classics. But yeah, no, I wouldn't be for a song now.
1: Not at all.
3: Not today.
1: Go on, rest that weary voice.
2: Thanks so much.
1: Thanks, Emil, for coming on.
3: Really appreciate it.
1: All the best. Congratulations again.
2: Thanks. Bye bye.
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21: It is time for us to welcome Stephanie Preisner to the OTB Culture Hall of Fame. Stephanie, good morning to you. How are you getting on?
22: Good morning. I'm getting on grand. I'm trying to remain positive, but like my ability to maintain positivity is dwindling fast. So it's like 10 a.m. now. I've already baked. I've cleaned windows. I've been up since the crack of dawn. And now I'm annoyed with myself because I've done all of the things that were on my to-do list. So for the rest of the day, I'm just going to have to like wallow in my own sadness and frustration within a 2 kilometer radius from my house.
21: Of course. People are going to know you from Can't Cope, Won't Cope, which was a brilliant smash hit comedy. As a comedy writer, is this fertile ground for you, this kind of misery and ennui, or is this actually a bit of a disaster? Like, how is your joke-making and writing ability coping with the shit show?
22: I mean, it's not great. Like, and the having written a TV show called Can't Cope, Won't Cope, a lot of people find it really funny to message me now being like, and now how are you coping? Will you cope? Won't you cope? And then I just block them and mute them. And I'm like, that is not a funny joke right now. We're past jokes. It's like post-humor is a new era that we have entered. I'm writing 2 TV shows at the moment, and both of them are meant to be comedies. And it's just not, it's really hard. It's like the sort of global anxiety that is happening is like tinnitus, and I can't drown it out, and I can't make jokes, and it's hard to imagine a time when this will be over and people will joke about normal things again. And you know, I've spent so much of my life and my career talking about how I'm an introvert and how I don't go to parties and how I don't like crowds and I like being on my own with a book. And now I hate all of those things, and I want to be an extrovert, and I want to make jokes about my past self and not being in isolation. And it's just too much. And I don't think that there's any sort of like original humor to be made about it. So so my career is over, and I'm gonna I'm gonna be a baker.
21: A lot of people are having that existential crisis at the moment. And is it impossible to work then, given that like that is your whole job? Or can you block stuff out now, do the dark bits, and hope that the humor comes back, and then layer in the jokes afterwards?
22: Like I'm really bad with unexpected. I'm not great with surprises. I've said that like through my whole career. I like to have a plan. I like to have a routine. So like unexpected. Viruses are really not great for me, and I think anyone, but particularly like I've had a lot of Zoom calls with my producers, and they're in LA, and you know, one thing that is becoming apparent is the different ways in which the Irish government and the American government are dealing with this. And so a lot of our Zoom calls, because now we're in a development phase for the show, and we're trying to drown out the current moment that we're in and look at the particular situational comedy that is in the show, which doesn't include coronavirus times. And constantly our conversations keep coming back to, oh, we could have how would this character be in a lockdown situation? So it's good that we have a lot of time on our hands now, because a lot of time is being spent talking ourselves into and then back out of coronavirus situations. So we've kind of gone into development phases with the shows, which we were in anyway. And it's just kind of going to be a more protracted development, I guess. So, sorry, that is by way of saying I usually can only write for about 4 hours a day in normal times. And because it takes a lot of energy to like create something out of nothing. And now I'm kind of only able to concentrate for maybe an hour and a half of writing a day, which is fine because there's no weekends, there is no time really anymore. So if I do an hour and a half, 7 days a week, then I'm sort of coming out with the same amount of content. It's just maybe not as light and funny as it was. Not that light and funny was ever what I was known for. I am kind of like a dark comedy, but it's very dark comedy.
21: Yeah, I can imagine. It feels in a way that this is going to change how people and pop culture represent things in kind of a similar way to the advent of the mobile phone when, you know, you look at series from the 70s, 80s, 90s, and like, why don't they just ring them? Or soap operas in particular, why don't they just ring them? Now it's going to be like, well, you know, you can't have that social gathering there. There's no social distancing. Like, we're all looking at old pieces of content going, well, you wouldn't get away with that today.
22: Yeah. And are you finding as well that your brain is like not, it is like, it doesn't really remember the old ways. Like, I'm doing a jigsaw at the moment because I do a lot of jigsaws now. And the jigsaw that I'm doing is like some very bucolic Derbyshire, like, park landscape. And all these people are crowded together, and I'm like, oh my God, like, why are they not social distancing? These characters in my jigsaw. But I've also had like dreams where my dreams have caught up with reality, where people are social distancing and coughing into their elbows in my dreams now. Mm. And I wonder, and I know that social distancing will continue long after these heavy restrictions are lifted, but I wonder if like social distancing will kind of always be there. I do believe that like, I'm going to be far less, you know, fast and loose with just being a casual hugger from now on. Like, even once all of this is over, I'm not just going to hug strangers anymore. I didn't always do it anyway, but I think people will be less, you know, willy-nilly about how close they let strangers get to them. And I'm wondering, is that going to have implications in scripts from now on? I mean, having everyone keep 2 meters apart, I think, will eventually be gone. Mm. But you know, I wonder if, you know, this is something that like, you know, I remember my grandmother who never really got over food rations, you know, like that left from the war, like that stayed with her. And she always had this thing about food and having enough and what were you eating and what was the plan. And I'm wondering what will be the thing that stays in our DNA from this. Because if I can predict what that will be, then I can put it into my scripts. But it's kind of hard to know now because it changes so quickly.
5: Absolutely. It's kind of hard to know how ingrained we become in this way of behaviour as to what sticks and what doesn't. And I think that'll only become clear over the next couple of weeks and months. Stephanie, like, is this a situation where you've become an even bigger fan of comedy at this point? I know that possibly can't be the case given you're an actual writer on the subject, but have you actually found yourself flicking on a lot more comedy as a fan of the entire genre? Is it something that you need to cheer you up? I think for me, it's something that I've certainly turned to a lot more over the last couple of weeks rather than heavy material.
22: No, actually, I don't really enjoy watching television. In the same way that maybe, you know, people who, you know, work in a restaurant don't particularly enjoy eating out so much. I love reading, and I love Twitter. I think the funniest things are not scripted and are not, you know, created in a writer's room. So during this time, I'm really sort of trying to wrap myself in childhood comforts, that sort of amniotic comfort of being back in the womb, like they're eating a lot of porridge and warm soft food and watching cartoons. But one of the things that I have gone back to, there are two shows that I go back to time and again, and you can tell how desperate my life is and how stressed I am by what I'm watching. And if I'm going back to things like Friends and the US Office, you know things are bad. It's Celine Dion, Friends and the US Office, and that's like the kind of triad of tragedy for me in my life. And I'm watching a lot of the US Office now, and it's really helping me get through.
21: Well, that's why you're here for us today. Let's get into this, because this is the OTB Culture Hall of Fame, and Stephanie is bringing the US Office into it, which is sponsored, obviously, by Now TV. Stream award-winning dramas such as Game of Thrones and Parks and Recreation, or Curb Your Enthusiasm, or Grey's Anatomy, or Inside Out, Toy Story 4, or Rocket Man and Lion King. Loads of great stuff there. What is it about the US Office that is a warm, amniotic, fluid blanket bubble for you? Why do you love this so much?
22: I just don't think that there is another show that is as charming and witty and humorous as the US Office. I think it is miles away from its, you know, UK counterpart. Mm. And I think it comes from being so character driven. Like, the characters are some of the most nuanced that I've ever seen. And it's nearly impossible not to get a laugh when you see the chemistry that the characters have with one another, and how that, and that's quite difficult to do, right? So in comedy, there's hard comedy and soft comedy. And hard comedy is your broad strokes, you know, like, it's often physical and it's very broad. So, you know, someone falling down the stairs and in a very funny way, Fawlty Towers, that's all kind of like very, it's hard comedy. Anyone will laugh. You don't have to have watched an episode or know the characters to get a laugh. And it's quite easy to do. But soft comedy is really, really hard. But what The Office does is it mixes hard and soft comedy. So you have something that is objectively funny, like, you know, Dwight Schrute setting fire to the office in one of the cold openings.
6: Last week I gave a fire safety talk, and nobody paid any attention. It's my own fault for using PowerPoint. PowerPoint is boring. People learn in lots of different ways, but experience is the best teacher. Today, smoking is gonna save lives.
22: The soft comedy comes from the fact that we know that Dwight is the fire officer of the building and has time and again been trying to get people to take his role seriously. And so they just do it so well that it's something you can just turn on the TV and enjoy because of the hard comedy, but it's a really nice payoff for people who watch every single week and watch every episode, because the soft comedy little Easter eggs that you get, what you learn through those moments, is a really beautiful payoff for people who are fans of the show. And that's kind of why I love it.
5: Stephanie, it's interesting that you used the word charming to describe the US Office there, because I think if you watch it chronologically, like, I didn't really notice it at the start, but if you go back and actually watch season 1 and season 2, there is a huge change in the character of Michael Scott. Michael Scott in season one, and I noticed because the script is very similar, is an American version of David Brent, who's not charming at all, who is, I'm a fan of the Office as well, but I think the American Office just goes a hell of a lot better. And I think it's far more universal because of that, because they actually make Michael Scott a more charming character, take the edges off him completely in season two. They get rid of the slick back hair. They get rid of some of the lines that kind of are now, they seem a lot more cheeky, even if they are still completely outrageous. And I think that's really important. I think that kind of, that shift from the writers going into season two, deciding that no, we are not going to have David Brent anymore, Michael Scott is going to be his own character, is the single biggest reason why it becomes this charming show.
22: I believe you're correct, and I think it's because it's something to do with the American dream, I think, where Americans aren't Americans tend to have a higher mobility of labor. They will move across the continent for jobs. You very rarely find Americans stuck in jobs that they hate with no fulfillment, because Americans have this, I can be president, work is, I can do whatever I want. And so where the UK office found dismay and despair and lackluster, the Americans had hope. And that central figure of the show, Michael Scott, in some ways, he was so deeply lonely, which is why it was charming. He was so deeply lonely that he attempted to turn the office staff into his ad hoc family and his job as his kind of raison d'etre. And that sort of hope and, you know, stiff upper lip to when the world's burning around you, I think makes you fall in love with the character. And the more that you look at his arc in the full series, especially kind of in the later fifth seasons, which I think are kind of the best for me, the more it becomes clear that, like, his arc is balanced between his personal and his professional life and his fulfillment in both of those. And so whenever he comes close to personal fulfillment, this family that he wants, this wife he wants, and settles down, his work dwindles, and his personal fulfillment is jerked away from him when he dives into his work. So like his first breakup that he has with the woman who becomes his wife, indirectly but kind of beautifully, leads to the Michael Scott Paper Company, which is this, you know, second company that he sets up. And then when he sets off on his own and tries to rebuild his professional life, his personal life dwindles. So it's just sort of so beautifully timed and pitched around that central character. I think that is why it ran for so many more seasons than the UK one did.
5: Here's a theory for you. Like, I completely agree with what you're saying on Michael Scott there. My theory is that our love for each character is actually based on their relationship with Michael Scott. That if they have a suspect relationship with Michael Scott, we are ultimately rooting for the guy and we will begin to dislike that character. It's the reason why we all have a soft spot for Dwight come the end of the series, because, you know, his sir, yes, sir attitude to his boss in the room, like, not unlike you say there, seeing work as his raison d'etre in life. And Dwight has that same thing, and it's a brilliant relationship. But if you kind of look at all the other characters around the office and you look at, say, Jim's relationship with Michael Scott, I think that Jim is one of the most overrated characters in television, and I think he's actually slightly unlikable at times. And I often wonder, is that because I, as a US office viewer, am just such a big Michael Scott fan, and Jim and Michael perhaps don't have that same sort of comical relationship?
22: Yeah, I think anytime a character shows is in any way pejorative towards Michael Scott, they go against the viewer, because I think what the mockumentary style of the show does is allows us to see Michael and how earnest and sad and lonely and hopeful he is, and so we are always on his side because we understand fully where everything is coming from, even when he is being racist and, you know, misogynistic. We know that it's because he's trying really, really hard to be liked, or to, he's just misinformed. So when another character comes in and is overtly awful to him, I think it's why Jan is the villain of the show, because we see how terribly she treats him. And that whole relationship, like when he is in that marriage with her and he has that tiny flat screen TV and she's upstairs making her candles, like,
5: and the bed at the end of the bed
22: broken, Oh yeah, and he sleeps on the, oh God almighty, give me patience. Like, and I think it's when, I think Jim becomes more likable because Pam is so sympathetic towards Michael and she gives some of that to Jim. Yeah, so I would agree with you on your theory there.
5: Like it's something that obviously a lot of us would feel watching it that we're not quite sure about Jim. Like I often thought that my sort of dislike for Jim was just because I was really jealous of this good-looking, charming male in the office, and I was like, well, this is just clearly me getting my hump up about this guy. But then BuzzFeed released this article a couple of years ago. I'm not sure if you've seen it, and I'm like, thank you, BuzzFeed, where they do like 17 reasons why Jim Halpert is actually a dick. And that was the moment when I think I was like so self-affirmed in my belief that Jim Halpert's not a good guy. But it's interesting that you think that his relationship with Pam actually is the thing that draws him closer to the viewer.
22: Yeah, I think it does redeem him eventually, but then of course when you look at it with a 2020 lens, there is, and I think particularly a feminist lens, he is an incredibly problematic character in the sense that, like, he doesn't take no for an answer. He kisses a woman who he knows is engaged. He is the bully continuously, and he bullies Dwight. And so he is all of those things that I think were velcroed onto him to give humor and texture. When you look at him as an overall character, he's probably a little bit problematic. But I think it's his relationship with Pam and the love that he shows for her and the beauty of that relationship that I do think redeems him. And how he eventually in the later seasons becomes quite sympathetic to Dwight and allows Dwight to take the lead and he becomes his assistant or his wingman. That makes us feel really, it's like, off, you know, fair play, Jim, because I think we know that in the real world, Jim could do anything that he wanted. And he could have gone off and done his sports athlete company, but he gives up those sort of personal ambitions for these people who he has come to love in this workplace.
21: Can we go back to the US office versus the office conversation? The first season is almost frame for frame a copy. It's been a long time since I've watched the two of them kind of in proximity, but from memory, they're very similar. Does the original office not deserve a lot more credit for actually creating that framework and those characters that ultimately becomes the US office? It feels to me like...
22: I think that the UK office ran out of steam because the US office was successful once it took off from the UK office. Once it stopped doing what the UK office was, which was, it was depressing and it was about these characters who are stuck in a kind of purgatory for years on end, longing for something different but never finding it. And where the American one took that and made it hopeful, we went with them. But there's nothing more depressing than watching depressed people stay in a depressing setting and find it depressing. But it was the hope and the joy that allowed us to go on for 8 seasons or however many there were with the US office. So yeah, I mean, it was a springboard, but it was a really depressing springboard that no one wants to continue watching. I didn't. See, I also find Ricky Gervais incredibly depressing.
21: Well, I can see why you would definitely, you know, if you look at these two, if you look at the people behind the two characters, they are very different. Like, I don't think Ricky Gervais is acting that much when he's doing David Brent. I mean, obviously he'll say he is, but like in public, he didn't have to channel too hard. There wasn't too much chiseling away of his own gruff exterior to find David Brent right there. And I can see why, but I remember when that dropped first, it was so out there and different from everything else. And it was such a singular work versus anything that we'd ever seen. Like, bear in mind, this is dropping on the BBC. Like, everybody's watching this, and it felt like a transgression, and I think it deserves extra credit for that. That maybe when you watch the two of them now, it's kind of like everybody goes, Citizen Kane, such an amazing movie. And you watch it, and you go, oh, what the hell? Then you realize that actually this is the first time anybody's done any of this stuff. Really, I'm not saying that nobody's ever done mockumentary, but.
22: And I think, you know, like Now TV have Parks and Recreation on there, which is a huge. Which I think is hugely inspired by The Office, because this was one of the first mockumentary style things. I'm just saying that it is not, you know, The Godfather Part 2 is objectively better than The Godfather Part 1, and the US Office is objectively better than the UK Office, even though its genome and its DNA is entwined with it. But it was, and Ricky Gervais continued to be an executive producer. He even features in the US Office. So he's not like, you know, sitting in a corner eating moldy bread, crying that he lost a good thing. He also recognized that the US Office was better than the UK, I think.
5: Yeah, like,
22: because I'm British people, I don't enjoy British humor. I'm sorry, I don't like the US, the UK Office.
5: It's interesting. I think that might have actually been broke the duck for a lot of people, like, who would have preferred maybe British humor on certain things. That there's almost like a British sensibility to the early seasons of the US Office, which of course they shelve a lot of. But like, I'm with you on this completely, Stephanie. I think it's far superior actually to the original Office. And I think even just by simple fact that you get to season 6 and it is still absolutely hilarious. Fair enough if you think like post Michael Scott, it takes a downturn or the final season isn't amazing, which I personally disagree with as well. I don't think you can make any case that even the late Michael Scott seasons aren't some of the best comedy TV we've ever had.
22: I agree. And I also like comedy television, but also incredibly moving. Like that final scene when Michael Scott comes back at the end of the show, that's one of the most moving scenes because you've got all these years with these characters, but you're really rooting for Michael. And it is it wasn't just 30 minutes of comedy. It was drama, and it was emotive, and there was an investment in there that I don't care about the characters in the UK Office. You know, they're just depressing. It's like that friend who keeps coming to you and being like, "Oh, I'm really unhappy in my relationship." It's like, yeah, but he can only give some advice and so many times be like, "Get out of the relationship or stop complaining about it." And that's how I feel about the UK Office, which I do not have the same feelings about the US Office, because I do feel like that there's this hope, and that, you know, it's all, the US Office was always so on point about the ways that people try to distract themselves from how their lives have ended up in a workplace that none of them would have dreamed of turning into a career.
7: I've been at Dunder Mifflin for 12 years, the last 4 as regional manager. When I come through here, see, we have the entire floor. So this is my kingdom, far as the eye can see.
22: And that, yes, did grow from the UK Office, but it just went to the stars with the US.
5: If we had to push you for a favourite character or a favourite scene, Stephanie, what sticks out to you from the entire series?
22: I have, overall, my favourite scenes are always the cold openings. I think they are inspired. And I think 2 of them I would pick. One is the cold opening where Dwight sets fire to the office to show people that they have not been listening to his fire safety advice, and Stanley ends up having a heart attack. And then the other one is, I really love the parkour cold opening as well.
7: Parkour!
22: And then probably one of my favorite arcs and storylines what would it be? I like the Dwight-Angela relationship.
5: Really?
22: I feel, yeah, I just like how it plays out and how Angela is, how unlikely it is, and then how the payoff at the very, very end where they realize that the cameras have been recording kind of secretly and off mic as well, and how all of that payoff from all of those 8 years of that relationship come to fruition.
5: I'm going to be very self-indulgent here and just get one question in on Ryan, because he's my favourite character, and I think the relationship between Michael and Ryan, with Michael trying to impress the young temp at the start, is just gold. And I think Ryan's bizarre transformation as a character over the following seasons is hilarious and absurd, and it's perfect. I think he's the perfect character. I don't even think you can put him as like an ancillary character as such, but that's what I would have him down as. And I don't know what your thoughts are on that, if that is up there with the Dwight and Angela relationship.
22: I hate Ryan.
5: Okay.
22: I hate him as a woman. I hate Ryan, but as a character he's absolute gold. And seeing, so he's our, also like he's our, I think it is inspired how his character progresses, because he is our lens into season one. You know, the kind of setup is this new guy is, he's the audience. He's coming into this character, he's coming into this world for the first time and trying to make sense of it. So we're on his side, but how quickly we start to love Michael Scott, even though he's being sort of weird to Ryan. Mm. And then how Ryan's, you know, how his career trajectory, you know, he ends up like taking the company, his fall from grace, his relationship. But I do think that, I don't know, he wouldn't be one of the characters that comes to mind when I think of who my favorite characters in The Office are, because I think he's odious as a human man. Because of how he treats Kelly, because of all of the reasons. Sorry.
21: And yet he's Owen's favourite. Can I ask you a little bit more about the British comedy? Because I also kind of grew up listening to everybody talk about British comedy and going, is it that good, actually? And would generally have found American comedy to be way better. Are you like an Only Fools and Horses fan? No. Are there other British comedy series that are like supposed to be sacred cows that you're going, actually, this is rubbish?
22: No, like I can't find one. Like name some of them. Only Fools and Horses, no. All of those royal families, all
11: Keeping Up Appearances.
22: No, it's just stupid. It's like, that's not funny. See, I think that the funny, my favorite type of comedy is like observational comedy, where it's witty and it means that the writer is an intelligent person who has observed something in life and can metabolize that and process it and show it back to you. And it's like, oh my God, because comedy is based on shared experience. And I think those sort of, the ones that portray the writer as an observant person are my favorite. So things that are like, watch the pedestrian, Richard. That's not funny. Like, that's not funny. It's not like, it's not funny the 12th time she says it. It's not funny that she pronounces bucket, bouquet. I just don't think that that is funny. And I think Fawlty Towers is funny because I think physical comedy is really incredibly hard to do. And he's a genius. But like, you know, what's the name of the guy in Fawlty Towers? The Spanish guy?
21: Manuel.
22: Like, that's not funny. It's actually a little bit racist and problematic.
21: A lot racist. Yeah.
22: But I can't. So I can't think of a British thing that I think is funny.
11: What about like Life of Brian, Blackadder sort of era?
22: No,
11: fair enough.
22: Blessed are the cheesemongers, mate. I just don't get it. But then those things are really successful and they're broadly funny, so that like even someone who doesn't buy a newspaper finds them funny. And that's not the kind of comedy that I create or that I enjoy. And there's loads of people to do that, so I don't have to enjoy it. It's not for me.
21: Mm. No, but I think it's okay to actually say that this is bland. It's like unseasoned food for everybody that you mass produce and you shove out there. And it was the only thing that was on TV for decades and decades and decades. And it somehow, a lot of people who weren't very talented became household names on the back of it. You're like, really, is that the high watermark of TV? There's been a revolution in TV in the last 15, 20 years that has been brilliant for us as consumers to watch. What are you watching apart from these stuff? Like, are there TV series at the moment that you're actually getting into outside of, I know you said earlier on you don't really enjoy watching TV, apart from comedy, can you watch drama and go, okay, I can decompress and just watch this? Or are you still watching that going, that's well-written, well-drawn characters?
22: I don't. You see, if I'm thinking well-written, well-drawn characters, then I'm in work mode and I'm not enjoying the thing. But there are TV shows that I have to watch for work that I find incredibly well made and I enjoy, or there are aspects of them that I'm watching for a reason, and so other people might enjoy them. Like I had to watch last week for work Enlightened and Dead to Me. Enlightened is a HBO series about Laura Dern, who, you know, has like anger management issues where she works. But her ex-husband is her boss and she has this big blowout and she has to go to Hawaii to like meditate and like get calm. And then she comes back and it's about how difficult it is for her to bring that sort of enlightened version of herself back into the American workforce, which is interesting. And then Dead to Me is

0: The Lion King.
1: the Lion King is great. It's got some amazing lines. The shallow end of the gene pool is one that I've been stealing a lot. You can always steal from the classics. If you're going to steal, you may as well steal from the ones that have lasted. Is there anything, Owen, this is like literally your favorite topic. This is the show that you've been looking forward to doing the most. Is there anything else that you'd like to ask now that you have the floor here for us to all be talking about your favorite TV show of all time?
2: Well, I think like you basically affirmed my opinion that this is light years ahead of the UK Office. So I'm very, very happy with that. Not happy that my love of Ryan has pointed me out to not be a great person, but I'm fine with that. Like, I can live with that. And like the final thing that I almost take away from this is like when you talk about the relationships, because at the start you mentioned how charming it is and the chemistry that exists between certain characters. I would contend that the chemistry that exists between Pam Beasley and Dwight Schrute is fantastic writing and is perfection. Like two people that should not get along but do get along, and I love that. I actually would say I love that relationship in the show.
0: Yes, and I think it's a slow burn, and the payoff, you know, when Dwight is really upset about Angela and Pam is, I think it's, you could take that storyline and put it into any drama or romantic comedy or tragedy, and it would play out because it's so well pitched and so beautifully seeded along the way. It's inspired, and that's incredibly difficult to do over that many seasons with that many writers. And I think it stands and it speaks to the showrunner and the executive producers, who obviously had sort of a vision for their characters throughout. Have you been watching on Twitter where people say how the US office version of the coronavirus pandemic? It's how, I love how people on the internet who are really fans of the show can predict how the US office would have done this real life situation. And I like the details about like Creed definitely somehow is like patient zero.
2: Yes.
0: And it's just fascinating. And I think because people can, the fact that people can predict how the characters would react, and everyone is like, oh my God, yes, speaks to how nuanced and how well-formed the characters are.
2: That's a good point.
1: I had one last question that I wanted to ask you about. You were tweeting us about your underage swimming career. What happened? The great, amazing swimmer who turns into a comedy writer. Why did you turn your back on the pool?
0: You know, guys, there was some doping. training was at like 6 o'clock in the morning, and at a certain age I was like, I also got really bored of the fact that there were four strokes and I was only really good at two of them, and swimming up and down a 25 meter pool for the rest of my life with only two options of what stroke to choose, like, it just wasn't the life I was born to live. So I hung up my goggles and I walked away from that life, and you can't force me back there.
1: Do you still enjoy swimming as a matter of interest, or does that kill your love of it?
0: No, like, it's too boring. Even the smell of the pool brings me back to it. And it's a really lonely sport because it's not a team sport. So when you lose by yourself and you're constantly in competition with yourself. So trying to get, and I'm talking milliseconds, trying to knock milliseconds off your time to be a millisecond better than you were once, it's kind of soul destroying. And I mean that quite seriously. It makes you have a very strange relationship with yourself, where you can be a failure because you are a couple of milliseconds slower than you were, which can be for any number of reasons. And it just was a little bit, like, for my mental health, I can't anymore. And I don't swim anymore because I can't forget my old times. And there's always part of you that's looking at that clock on the wall.
1: What age did you give it up?
0: 17.
1: Okay, so you went really late, really far. Like, and how good were you at that stage? Like,
0: I was pretty good and I was pretty serious. I have a lot of medals and I have a lot of emotional scars. I didn't. And for a while I toyed with joining a master's team when I went to college, but it's just not something that I'm up for. I still have the square shoulders though, so they're never going to go.
1: Well, that's good, right? It's a good thing, you know. And the athleticism that comes from it, like, yeah, okay, right. Well, that was,

0: that was a kind of depressing end to a chat about a show that wasn't supposed to be. I'm sorry about that. Stephanie, you've been great. Thanks a million. I hope you enjoyed that chat. And look, I was definitely a fan of the original, and I'm still a fan of the original, but I totally am starting to tune in by the point, and maybe I need to go back and revisit a couple of the later seasons as well. So this week in the OTB Culture Hall of Fame, Stephanie has put in the US Office, and I think we can all accept that it absolutely deserves its place there. You can stream the original Office on Now TV. You can also stream Enlightened, as was mentioned, and of course Parks and Recreation. They have loads of great stuff on Now TV. Curb Your Enthusiasm, Inside Out, Toy Story 4, Grey's Anatomy, Rocket Man, and Lion King. That is this week's OTB Culture Hall of Fame. Stephanie, thanks a million and best of luck with everything that's coming next.
1: Thank you so much. It was lovely chatting to you. See you soon.
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1: John, I mean, I was curious. It struck me a good week to talk to you, given what we saw with Spurs and City the other night. So much talk about the pitch.
2: Yeah.
1: And I imagined talking to you on the Thursday saying, you should have seen it in my day, pal. It was not pretty.
2: Yeah. Well, I don't like talking about it, Joe, to be honest, you know, because it looks like you're making excuses for people of my generation. But the pitches were dreadful, Joe, you know. But funny enough, you see, I was brought up with that. Like, as a schoolboy, I was playing on bad pitches. So there was no problem. There was no gain in talking about the pitch. Do you know what I mean? Or some of them were particularly bad. Like, we played at Wembley in the Cup semi-final against Chelsea, and they had the horse show beforehand. Now, that was a disappointment because Wembley was the place that everybody wanted to play. And in those days, to play at Wembley, you had to play for England or somebody else in an international match or Cup finals. So it was a big treat now every year for players to go to Wembley.
1: Because the pitch was so good as much as anything.
2: Yes, exactly. Well, it was a lovely grassy pitch, you know, coming off the pitches where at that stage they dried out. So you had three different pitches over the year. You had the pitches were regrassed, as we would say, in the summer. But what happened in those days, Joe? You see, there was no drainage. There was no drainage on the pitches that we have today. So, like, up to September, it was okay. It was fine, you had the pitches. Then you get the rain. Right now the pitches are cutting up, they get muddy, the grass disappears, and then you go into the winter with that, and then you come into the spring where they dry out again and there's no grass left on the pitches. Yeah. So there was very seldom they were any good. Mostly they'd be level. They could be level, which was okay.
1: You could live with that, yeah.
2: You get away with that. But when it was muddy, Joe, the ball's coming to you. Say you were trying to hit a long pass and the ball is rolling to you, right? And because you don't know, it's going to...
1: Well, that's what I wanted to ask you about. So, I mean, it certainly affected the game the other night, as it would, of course. Those players are less used to it.
2: Yes.
1: Did you get to a point where the ball's been fed to you from right back and you want to play one around the corner first time? Could you get to a point where you could almost predict the bobbles and you really got into the pitch, or was it always just a bloody nuisance for first time?
2: Well, you could never predict it, Joe, because that's what... I mean, if you could predict it, it wouldn't be a problem.
1: Yeah.
2: But you had to live with it. You know, you couldn't come off the pitch in those days and say, oh, the pitch was terrible today, because most of them were bad.
1: Yeah.
2: Anyway, so you just had to get on with it. Now, there were a few times that I was knocking a long pass. You did have to judge as best you possibly could, but there were times, obviously, bubbles at the last second and you can't do it. But funny enough, you got used to that as well.
1: Right.
2: Like, it wasn't good. And when you were playing on a good pitch, it was... We didn't come into that suddenly. Like, when I was playing as a kid in the Phoenix Park and all the grounds, like, you don't suddenly become a professional footballer. You go through the schoolboys, and that's what you lived with.
1: Yeah.
2: You know, like, if the lads were playing on it now, they'd say, oh, hang on, I can't play on that pitch, it's unplayable.
1: Yeah.
2: And that's why they would suffer, as you said, at Wembley. They're not used to it today. Now, Wembley, by the standards of my day and before, wasn't too bad.
1: Mm.
2: I would have settled for that every week.
1: I was just thinking, I mean, it was far from a horror show. And so I wonder, you know what Pep Guardiola has tried to do in recent years and did it at Barcelona? Would that type of football be possible?
2: No. It wouldn't have been possible, Jerry. You couldn't play out from the goalkeeper.
1: Too risky.
2: You just couldn't.
1: Yeah.
2: Because, like, the ball's bobbling, it's heavy. And you see, what again, like in the old days, you know, you talk about the pressing game today. There was pressing games in my day, very much so.
1: Sure.
2: I mean, nobody was allowed to play. And the thing was never changed in football. When you have the ball, you use as well you can. When you haven't, you've got to get it back.
1: Mm.
2: And the great, I mean, I played in a team, Leeds were absolutely brilliant at it. You wouldn't give a team an inch on it. But you just couldn't do it, Joe. And I must say, as well, it's become a habit in the game now. There's lots of times they're doing it when they shouldn't be doing it.
1: Sure.
2: I don't care about the modern game. All they say, oh, you're an old-timer, modern game. I see the goalkeeper passing out the fullbacks under pressure. That is wrong. I don't care whether it's Guardiola or anybody else and say, oh, you're an old-timer. I think it's wrong. There's times that you got to knock. And actually, there's times that Manchester City knocked it long.
1: Mm.
2: And got a goal from it.
1: No, for sure.
2: Now, I'm not saying that I would encourage them. I would encourage them. I always did encourage the team to play out from the back when it was on to play. But I see them now passing the ball to a fullback.
1: Yeah.
2: He's under pressure.
1: Well, isn't it interesting? It's become a game within a game. It's your kick out. We're going to press you. And you're under big pressure. If you can beat the press, the other team have almost pushed so many men forward. If you can get it through them to your own men, you might be in at their back four quickly.
2: Yeah.
1: And that is the game within the game at the moment.
2: Well, that was always the game, Joe.
1: Sure, and it's especially
2: I'm going back to my time.
1: Sure, go ahead, John.
2: And we're playing against Arsenal, for example. Arsenal, a good team. Peter Story's marking me.
1: Yeah.
2: Right? Peter, a bit of an animal. He's a really good marker, but he was good at it. So I had to beat.
1: Yeah.
2: Didn't let you play.
1: Yeah.
2: You actually was very, very, very tight. But you had, actually, I think the technical qualities of the players in my day were better than they are today.
1: Do you really? Because that would not be the consensus at all.
2: No, I know, because, the box-to-box players and they're supposed to be fitter now than my time, and the pitches are better and all that. But I know, I see midfield players particularly, Joe, loads of them, and they have a choice, the ball's played into them, between turning it towards, away from their own goal, or towards their own goal. And I'm telling you, 90% turn towards their own goal.
1: Yeah, they're risk averse.
2: Well, it's again, I think the stats come into it. The completed passes, there's this and there's that. There's a lot of stats come into the game now, which I think is a load of nonsense. Mm. And it gives false impressions of a player. See, if I was a midfield player playing today, I could go through a match and have 100% passing accuracy.
1: Yeah.
2: Because I just wouldn't. See, when you're playing in the middle field, first of all, you've got to get turned. The first thing you have to look for, can I put somebody through? That's your first thing. Can I put somebody through? That's the main thing. And sometimes, it's on. But it's a bit dodgy, but it's worth the risk.
1: Yeah.
2: So you give it. So it's knocked away. That's an uncompleted pass.
1: Mm. But it was the right thing to do.
2: It was the right thing to do. Yeah. So there was no stats in mind. And I don't believe in the stats at all. Because the midfield players now, you take Dyer, who's not a fan of Dyer's at Spurs. He could well have 100% passing accuracy.
1: Yeah.
2: Because he never looks forward.
1: Mm.
2: So you pass the fullback, you get it back, you pass the fullback, you get it back. And I think, I think actually the technique of the players in my day, particularly midfield players, was better.
1: Interesting. Who do you like? Who looks forward today?
2: Well, I mean, I think Modric was the player of the tournament, World Cup. He's a master player.
1: Do you know a funny thing about Modric? It was Harry Redknapp who first said it and made me realise it. He said he never uses his left foot.
2: No, well...
1: Ever.
2: No, do you know why though, Joe? He doesn't have to.
1: Yeah.
2: Because he's got time and space to do it.
1: Mm.
2: Like, there was. Do you remember hearing about Puskas?
1: Oh, yeah.
2: Puskas was one of the great Hungarian players. Left footed, deadly left foot.
1: Yeah.
2: Actually played against him a couple of times, but he was deadly left foot, great player. And he was asked one time, he says, I can only use one foot at a time.
1: Yeah.
2: But he could make, it's time and space, Joe. You see, when I'm listening to the people talking about football, they never mention using space. It's too technical. Time and space is everything. And what the great players do, when you're on the pitch, there's 20 players competing for space, right? And the ball's in motion all the time. Now, what the great players do, they know where to be before the ball is there, right? It's called positional sense. You never hear people talking about positional sense. Mm. They'll talk about box to box, this, that, and the other. They never talk about positional sense. Positional sense is 90% of the game.
1: Because you're making it easy on yourself.
2: Well, you have to get in a position on a pitch that you can receive the ball.
1: Yeah.
2: Now, when you watch Modric play, the ball was always coming back to him.
1: Yeah.
2: Because he was in the position before the ball got there.
1: Mm.
2: Right? And that's the problem, actually, with Pogba. I'm going off the beaten track a bit.
1: I refuse to talk about Pogba again in my life.
2: Okay. Well, I'll just mention one thing. He's no positional sense, though. Right,
1: yeah.
2: So therefore, even the stop clock is right twice a day.
1: Yeah.
2: The ball will come to him a certain time, but he doesn't make the ball come to him.
1: Yeah.
2: Okay,
1: yeah.
2: That's the end of Pogba.
1: What other midfielders do you like at the moment, along with Modric? Does anyone jump out? Like, because we're kind of past the Xavi Iniesta era.
2: Yeah, I think the best young player I've seen is the lad playing for Wales. Ampadu, is it?
1: Yes,
2: he could have played for us.
1: Yeah,
2: I think he against us. Joe, a few weeks ago, he couldn't play in the last match.
1: Yeah.
2: He was absolutely outstanding.
1: 17.
2: He was shown in the position. See, it's positional sense, Joe. Mm. Can you get into a position to receive the ball? It's no good having a load of ability if you don't get the ball.
1: Yeah.
2: So it's getting deep to receive it and turn on it. See, there's two things now. A lot of the midfield players are getting ahead of the ball. Mm. So when the ball comes to them, they're facing their own goal and they're going to pass it back.
1: Mm.
2: I see it so many times that turn on the ball. You've got to get turned on the ball. It's only common sense to get at the opposition. He was the best I've seen at it as a young player
1: right.
2: Now. I think he's got a real chance to be a top player of what I've seen him that day.
1: Interesting, yeah.
2: But you look at the England team, Joe, they don't have a midfield player.
1: Yeah.
2: They don't have a midfield player. I mean, they played with one recognised midfield player in the World Cup in Henderson, and he won't turn on the ball at all.
1: And in the game they lost in, that inability to kind of get on the ball, it caught them in the end.
2: I've never seen a successful team without having a good midfield.
1: Mm.
2: because everything goes through them. The midfield connect the back to the front. The fullbacks are defenders and the centre-halves are defenders. They win the ball, then you have to have somebody there.
3: Yeah.
2: Do you know what I mean? When I played for Leeds, my job, Bremner's job, Norman Hunter got it. I had to, he'd done his stuff, now he's got to give it to me.
3: Yeah.
2: And Rev used to say, you see, Rev used to say to Norman, now Norman, when you win it, you give it to the players that can play.
3: Mm.
2: Used to drive Norman.
3: Yeah.
2: That's how you have a team.
3: No, I hear you. And so let me, well, one last one, because I want to get your thoughts on Spurs and City. What did you make of the game? But so, you know, you're talking about playing against Arsenal and you're being pressed in.
2: Yeah.
3: I'm sure there were lots of occasions where you wanted to get on the ball, but maybe you shouted back to Jack Charlton, do you know what, give it long, it's not on.
2: Didn't have to shout that to Jack Charlton.
3: Okay, don't give it long. But you know what I mean? Were the times where you said, I'm not on, go long?
2: Of course.
3: Yeah, yeah.
2: Well,
3: so you wouldn't take it under any circumstance.
2: No, but you see, when you're playing with good players, Joe, they wouldn't give it to you unless it was on.
3: They'd see the picture.
2: They'd see the picture.
3: Yeah.
2: But my job, and Bremner's job, well, I'm talking about my job now, was to make the space.
3: Mm.
2: Even in a tough game, I couldn't say, well, Peter Story's going to mark me and I won't be able. You just had to do it. But the other thing was having the ability that when it was played in a tight area, to get out of it.
3: Okay.
2: Because sometimes it's a plus when somebody's coming tight on you. Because if you play a little 1-2, he's out of the game.
3: Mm.
2: So that's all. You can use that in your favour. And also, you have to have the mentality, if Peter Story gets the ball, I'm going to make his life hell.
3: Yes, sure.
2: That's not going to be a one-way ticket.
3: Yeah.
2: You know, that's what you had to do. Because if you win the ball, Joe, it's the same as beating a player.
3: Mm.
2: Like, once you win the ball from somebody, it's the same as beating a player. So all that comes into it, you know. It's an attitude of mind.
3: No, totally. What did you make of Spurs and City then, the game itself? How are they
2: looking? I was disappointed in it, Joe.
3: Even with the pitch?
2: Even with the pitch, yeah. I thought City were poor. I thought Mendy had a nightmare. Walker had a nightmare. Sterling had a nightmare. It wasn't good. They were probably just good enough to win it. But they need De Bruyne back. He's the only... You see, and he's not playing, actually, even with the players that they have.
3: Mm.
2: Fernandinho will not get on the ball. He's regarded as the holding midfield player. He does that job pretty well.
3: Mm.
2: But there's loads of times he should be on the ball. David Silva is a terrific player, but he doesn't play as a midfield player, and Bernard Silva doesn't play as a midfield player. Neither of them get on the ball, so there's a lack of connection.
3: Mm.
2: When De Bruyne plays, he can do it.
3: Okay.
2: He's one of the few players that can really, really do it. Spurs have nobody to do it.
3: Yeah,
2: Spurs have not. Now Spurs weren't good themselves. I mean, they weren't good enough to beat them, but it wasn't a good. I was disappointed in the match. I know the pitch came into it, but I wouldn't blame the pitch. There was a lot of bad passing, apart from the pitch. I didn't think the pitch was that bad, to be quite honest.
3: Okay.
2: But I was disappointed in the game itself, the actual class and lack of class in the game. I think City haven't come back to their best.
3: Mm.
2: I think there's some players still a bit tired from the World Cup and all those various things. And Spurs, you don't know. I mean, Spurs don't have a midfield, right? They've got Dyer. Dembele is okay. He's no discipline about him.
3: Mm.
2: Wanyama sometimes plays, and Eriksen doesn't play as a midfield player. He's creative in certain areas of the pitch.
3: Mm-hmm.
2: But what you want from a midfield player is to link the back to the front. That's the big thing. And they've nobody to do that.
3: I would presume Pochettino is looking at the situation. The stadium is a mess that they couldn't have predicted. Real Madrid are on the lookout for a manager. And he's just made some comments. He says, it's the lowest I felt mood-wise in my 5 years here.
2: Yeah.
3: Madrid looks like it could get into a messy few years there. They have to rebuild a team, but he might think to himself, I mightn't get the offer again in 2-3 years' time.
2: Well, I think he's making noises towards...
3: Do you?
2: Yeah, I do. I mean, he's saying it's low as I fell for 5 years.
3: Yeah.
2: It's no coincidence, Joe, that they've just sacked the manager, and there's lots of talk about him. Maybe has been approached already.
3: He was in the summer and said no.
2: Yeah.
3: But maybe he didn't see this season going the way it's gone and not signing any players. And
2: I wonder, did he say no, Joe?
3: Apparently he did. It's fairly concrete that he was approached and said, I want to stay. You're not so sure?
2: I'm surprised at that because, I mean, they were never going to spend money unless he was promised that Levy was going to spend money.
3: Yeah.
2: But you see, he said at the end of last season, Joe, this is when Madrid, before he signed the contract, I think the chairman has been very brave. No, he said, first of all, I think he should get... We've got to spend some money. That's what he was saying. He had a right go, actually, at the chairman.
3: Yeah.
2: We've got to spend money. You've got to be brave. We've got to spend money.
3: Yeah.
2: And then he didn't spend any money. And then he signed a 5-year contract, which was quite a lucrative contract, from what we believe. And then at the start of the season, he said to the press, no, you got me all wrong. I meant the chairman was brave not to buy any players. Now this is total nonsense.
3: Yeah,
2: and it's and then I don't know because things are not good there. They have the stadium is a big problem to them.
3: So that's now pushed back to next season. That's gone for this year.
2: That's the big problem because they won't have the money. They haven't bought any players in anything, and you need a big squad nowadays to do it. So I think if I'd say if I'm only guessing now, if he could go to Madrid now. He'd go.
3: Mm.
2: And I, if I was an advisor, I'd advise him to go.
3: Would you?
2: But, you see, the chairman is a very smart businessman.
3: Mm.
2: He's tied him up to a 5-year contract.
3: And he won't let him go easily.
2: You're joking. No way. He'd want blood. But he is making noises now as if he's very disheartened with the whole situation. Now, a while ago, he wasn't disheartened with the situation. But as you said, Madrid have lost the manager. So it's fairly concrete now that they would be in for him. I think they will be in for him, and it might not be the end of it, you know.
3: Okay, we're taking a very short break. More with John in just a quick second.
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3: Now, you're welcome back. We're here with John Giles. We're live on Facebook. We're obviously on the radio as well. So, just looking ahead towards the weekend, Liverpool play Arsenal at the Emirates at 5:30. And you were saying they're City, maybe not quite back to their best. Are you liking what you're seeing from Liverpool? Like, they've steamrolled Cardiff, no stress at the weekend. Salah's back scoring. They're going to stick around to the end.
2: If City don't do it, I think obviously Liverpool are the next in line.
3: Yeah.
2: But a couple of weeks ago they played Huddersfield, Joe.
3: Yeah.
2: They were terrible in that match. You know, they didn't play all that well. See, the way Liverpool go if they're not go, they don't have much else.
3: Mm.
2: Again, they're lacking in midfield.
3: Are they?
2: Oh, definitely. I mean, who's the creator of midfield for them? Milner's good at what he does.
3: Mm.
2: Wijnaldum is good.
3: The new fella Kade.
2: Yeah, but he plays on the left side.
3: Yeah.
2: Joe, he's not going to dictate the game. He's not going to give them that force that De Bruyne gives to City when he is playing or the Modric. You know, there's not many Modrics around.
3: Yeah.
2: They don't have like Milner's good. I love Milner. He's a great pro. Good at what he does. He's a worker.
3: Yeah.
2: And Henderson, don't rate Henderson at all.
3: Yeah.
2: And Keita, he's come in, but he's not. So, unless the go is working,
3: yes,
2: they're very little to fall back on.
3: Mm.
2: Now, what they have done, they've strengthened the defence, got a new goalkeeper. They're not conceding goals like they did in the bad days. You know, they concede very very few goals, which is the right way to do it.
3: Yeah.
2: But that extra bit in the middle of the field, they don't have.
3: So, if they had a De Bruyne,
2: then he could link it all together with the lads they have up front. There's certain days they can't link that up.
3: Yes.
2: And actually, they can look poor.
3: Yeah.
2: But there's a great attitude about him. I always said he was a one-trick pony with a very good trick.
3: Mm.
2: But now he's got a defence. Joe, he's got a good goalkeeper. Is it Gomez who's come into the team now?
3: Alisson and Van Dijk in defence.
2: Van Dijk and Robertson.
3: Yeah.
2: Like, he's got a good defence now. I'm not so sure of the right back.
3: Gomez.
2: No, not Gomez. I think he's
3: Alexander Arnold.
2: Yeah, I wouldn't be too sure. He's good going forward, but I wouldn't be sure. But he has tightened up that defence.
3: Yeah.
2: I mean, this year they've only conceded, I think, 3 goals.
3: 3 or 4, yeah.
2: Right now. So they're winning matches now without the other lads doing well.
3: Yeah, so they don't need to score 2 as much anymore, or 3.
2: When they were playing last year with Klopp,
3: yeah.
2: When they say, I remember they said we're 2 up and then they draw 2-2.
3: Mm.
2: Actually, he was concentrating on the chances they missed.
3: Mm.
2: Rather than concentrating on, because all the great teams, Joe, they don't play well every week.
3: Yeah.
2: But they don't concede anything. Like, you can win the match 1-0. There's no problem with that.
3: Mm.
2: If the defence is, you know, the forwards are not taking the chances, you can still win 1-0. That's what all the great teams have done in the past. And that's what they're doing now.
3: Yeah.
2: Which is very, very good. It's very, very good for City. But I think they need that extra thing in the middle of the field creative force.
3: And on Arsenal, so Unai Emery's in. I know you love stats, so I'll bore you with one.
2: Yeah.
3: Like, they're obviously very good going forward at the moment and scoring lots of goals. One of the interesting thing was, I think they were the third or fourth worst in the league in terms of the number of shots against them in a game. So in their 10 games so far, there's been 141 shots. So you're talking 14, 15 shots a game conceded. And Paul Merson was saying it, different people were saying it. They can't keep going like that. They can't have that many shots against them defensively. They're giving up a bit too much.
2: Yeah.
3: And Merson's point, who was just speaking in the last day or two, is why I bring it up. He was saying they're going to find their comeuppance against a really good team. Liverpool this weekend is the first really good team they've played in a while.
2: Yeah, well, obviously he's made a very, very good start,
3: yeah.
2: Joe. Again, I'd want to see them playing a good team.
3: Mm.
2: I mean, I still don't believe in Ozil. I don't believe in Xhaka. I just don't believe in them. I think I mean, I saw them against Leicester last week. Leicester could have been 3-0 at half time.
3: That was the point almost, yeah.
2: Well, you're not going to get away with that. I would agree with him there. You don't get away with that every week, Joe. Yeah. I mean, now and again you get away. But I think they've had a good run. I don't think they've really played any team of great quality. So they've got to play against them, yeah. But to give him credit, he has.
3: Yeah.
2: He has got the results.
3: Because they lost to Chelsea and City, if you remember, in his first two games. And you couldn't judge him too much in his first two games. And then they've had this run, and now it's Liverpool. And so that's going to be very interesting.
2: Yeah, it'll be interesting to see. I mean, obviously their confidence is up. But you saw last week he took Ozil off against Crystal Palace, wasn't it? And you know, he played Xhaka at left back. So, like, you'd have to say he's done a good job of what he has at this particular stage.
3: Yeah.
2: But I wouldn't be confident of them, Joe.
3: Okay.
2: You know, I really wouldn't. I want to see a lot more of them than we've seen so far.
3: Fair enough. A sort of philosophical question for you. Arsene Wenger was talking in the last few days and he said he's going to make a return to management at the beginning of next year. He's not quite sure where yet, but he said the beginning of 2019. And I'm wondering, do you expect wherever he goes, and it's difficult without knowing where he's going to go, I appreciate, but do you expect him to do a good job? I suppose what I'm asking is, he was at one stage doing a great job and a great manager, and yet at some stage it seems, I don't know if you agree with this, the game can pass people by. Do you agree with, like, when people said the game has passed Clough by, or the game has passed someone by, a great manager, has the game passed a Wenger by? Can that happen? Because it never passed Ferguson by, but he brought in people a lot to kind of keep things fresh.
2: You see, you have to go back on the history of Wenger's career.
3: Yeah.
2: You see, he was neck and neck with Ferguson at one stage. He had a great team, right? Now, that doesn't happen by accident, Joe. You don't lose that.
3: You don't think you lose it?
2: No. Circumstances change.
3: Okay.
2: And the circumstances changed in Wenger because he believed in a different philosophy for the club than Ferguson did.
3: Mm.
2: Ferguson believed, I don't care what debt we're in, I'm going to get the best players.
3: Mm.
2: Wenger did the opposite.
3: Mm.
2: Wenger said, we have to have a wage cap. We're building a new stadium. I don't see what he did at Arsenal was phenomenal. Like, look at Spurs now. He moved to a new stadium, Joe, with hundreds of thousands, millions in the bank.
3: Yeah.
2: If he wasn't buying the best players, Joe, which he wasn't, then he's going to look old-fashioned.
3: Mm.
2: Like, old-fashioned is what? You know what I mean?
3: That's what I'm asking you.
2: Like, I think anybody's philosophy on the game is what it is, but it's down to players. You have to have the players, Joe.
3: Would Clough do well today?
2: I think he would. You see, the management, and they all have different qualities.
3: Yeah.
2: Like, if you take all the great managers of that time, if you take Wenger and Fergie, Brian Clough, who was before that, Matt Busby, Stan Cullis, and all these great managers, Ramsey, and that, none of them were alike. None of them. There wasn't two of any, right?
3: Mm.
2: So Clough, my experience with Clough was amazing in that he was casual in or appeared to be casual in what he'd get out and play.
3: Yeah.
2: But what I've learned in football, you're better saying too little than too much, right?
3: Mm.
2: You're the player, you go out and do it, right? But he did give them the freedom to play and the courage to play. Like, when I was under Clough, and he had this personality, Joe, which was amazing. I didn't like him.
3: No, I know.
2: But I wanted to play for him. That's it's a personality thing with managers as well. You know what I mean?
3: Mm.
2: I remember talking to Peter Broadbent, who was a great Wolves player in their day, about Stan Cullis as one of the great managers. And I said, what was Cullis like? He was a great manager. He was the biggest sonso I ever met in my life. So it's like, you can't say the one manager did that, the other manager. They're great in their own way, and their personality comes into it in a big way.
3: Mm.
2: They have to dominate. They have to dominate. You know what I mean? Mm. You can't be. You see, this is what I can't understand with the Conte thing at Chelsea. They don't like him. He made us do this. He made us do that. He made him win the league and the cup in two seasons.
3: Mm.
2: And Conte said, I'm not here to please people, which he wasn't. Now it's gone to Madrid. They don't want him because that's nonsense.
3: It's the way the game's gone, though, which is terrible.
2: No, it's always been like that, Joe. It's always been...
3: But I think players have more power now. Maybe that's the difference.
2: Well, yeah, well, that could be power, could be thing, or they could be, no, we don't want to do it, or their attitude might be... See, I don't blame Conte for what happened to Chelsea. I blame the players.
3: Sure. Yeah, no, totally.
2: You know, even the press, you see, the press went along with the players. Oh, he has them training too hard. He has them training, has them doing this, he doesn't like this, and he doesn't like... They won the cup and the league.
3: I know.
2: But that's all that matters.
3: But look who got the sack and look who's still there.
2: Yeah, but does that make that doesn't make it right.
3: It doesn't
2: now you're going
3: right.
2: back to the director's attitude to the game in relation to you could talk about it all night with the director of football coming into it and all that carry on. So that's a big change to what the old managers were actually in charge.
3: Yeah.
2: That's a big change in the game. But I don't think like in Martin O'Neill's case, you see circumstances in different clubs change.
3: Sure.
2: Joe. You know, like you get players like I remember what was the lad that went to Villa, won the league. I'll think of his name in a minute. He went to Manchester City, right?
3: Yeah.
2: Didn't last 3 months, 4 months, because he was taken over from Alisson and they had Franny Lee and that. Got sacked.
3: Yeah.
2: And went to Villa and did a great job.
3: Mm.
2: So there are different clubs that you can go to in different ways. You know, things do change in football.
3: Mm.
2: You know, the manager might have the right ideas for that, but the players won't take to it.
3: Mm.
2: Do you know what I mean?
3: No, totally.
2: But I don't think it's the game passing them by.
3: Okay. Interesting. I haven't got to half what I was meant to talk to you about. We've gone on too long already. So Nathan,
2: I've gone on too long.
3: No, it was interesting. I was very curious about that. And do you know, it'll be interesting to see how Wenger gets on actually in his second life.
2: But it depends who he takes over.
3: Of course it does.
2: Do you know what I'm saying?
3: Yeah, it's
2: we don't know where he's going to go.
3: Mm.
2: But if he goes with a team that has defenders, you see, what he did wasn't a fluke, Joe. Like, he won the cup and he won the league and they won the league without winning. That doesn't just happen to Joe Bloggs, right? The big change was the change that he made in the financial sector. Now, the next club he goes into, because he's only been to one club that we know of, was Arsenal, there could be a lot of good players there that he's just the right man for.
3: Yeah.
2: You know, the right man has to be the right man in any particular situation.
3: I'd quite like to see him do it and do well.
2: I would too.
3: It'd be good for his legacy, wouldn't it?
2: I think as time goes by, he'd be regarded as one of the great managers.
3: Mm.
2: Definitely. Mm. And there'll be a statue up to him at Arsenal.
3: Yeah.
2: Quite rightly.
3: Yeah, absolutely. Well, we'll see what he does in 2019. He said himself he's not sure where he's going to pitch up, but we'll see. Listen, pleasure. Thanks a million.
2: Thanks, Joe.
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18: Sometimes I might even leave it on when there's rugby.
19: This is Off the Ball.
3: Derek McGrath, it's good to finally meet you in person. We've spoken on the phone a few times. You're very welcome. How are you feeling about Championship 2016 thus far? What does the report card say?
20: Yeah, look, I suppose we've played three Championship games. We beat Wexford by 10 points, beat Clare by 7 points, and obviously we had the debacle that was the Munster final, you know, obviously.
3: Is debacle the official word we're using, yeah?
20: I know. Look, I don't know. We were a point down, I think, 2 minutes into the second half, and then we had a total collapse, you know. So I suppose what we're trying to do now is, you know, tell ourselves and convince ourselves that, you know, that was just a horrendous 35 minutes. And overall, taking league and championship into account, you'd probably say it was our worst 35 minutes of the 3-year tenure thus far. But, you know, to recover in the manner that they did for the Wexford game was heartening, you know.
3: Yeah. It probably was just a mad 35 minutes.
20: Yeah, I think so. We think so, you know. We think so. We think...
3: It was so bad.
20: Yeah, it was. It was so bad. And
3: everything went wrong.
20: Yeah, and even what was worse, I think, was our own reactions, my own included afterwards, you know, just disconsolate. And I think the body language of all of us was just horrendous to even look back on, you know. And sometimes it's easy to watch the review when you've done reasonably well, but to watch the review of a game when you've been involved, as I said, in a game of that manner, difficult watching, yeah.
3: Do you feel it's important to exude better body language in those moments, or was it just that's just a side thing?
20: Yeah, I'm not sure. Again, I suppose the first thing you do always is kind of assess yourself, and just looking back on it, I suppose we would have been, I think the first period, the first 10-15 minutes of the game, we're reasonably happy with how we played.
3: Yeah.
20: We, you know, we kind of dominated possession without being out of sight or without being ahead. Obviously the goal was a killer blow for us. And then I just felt we weren't playing well even coming up to half time. I just, you know, we were kind of, there was a bit of worry there about how we were going, and Tip were kind of dominant all the way, particularly in the area where we like to be, you know, fairly dominant in terms of possession around that middle third area. And, you know, in terms of exuding negative body language, what do you do, like, in the event of, you know, sometimes it's almost kind of a pretense, yeah, it's almost a pretense that, you know, you're encouraging just for the sake of encouraging, or you're saying stay with it or go to the end. The reality was it was pure embarrassment at that stage, and we just wanted to go home. And I think to openly admit that, it's not, I don't think you're, you know, it's showing a sign of weakness. I think it's just, that's the way it was, you know.
3: Embarrassment's a strong word, but it's very understandable. It's so public, and everyone's talking about it. And there's a bit of schadenfreude as well. There's a bit of, well, this is what happens. We, you know, all the people who were forced to stay quiet because the system, I use the word system, the system had had quite a lot of success. This was their opportunity to come out.
20: Yeah, yeah, and that's, like, that's, and to be honest with you, I would have preempted it. I would have forecasted it not in the manner, like, whereby we're aware of it, I suppose, but just, you know, you would have been aware that there was loaded guns ready to go, I suppose. It was, you know, and that's the case. And I suppose that's people's opinions, and I can really do nothing about people's opinions. We kind of have to factor in the overall idea or concept of what we're trying to do, which is, you know, I think sometimes people lose sight of the human aspect first and foremost when you're managing your own county. There's a kind of a, it's not a case of, you know, hanging up your coat, coming into training at 5 to 7 and see is everything set up for you. You feel it, you live it, you know, it mightn't be as sustainable as managing another county, if you like, but it's certainly, there's a passion, and therefore when you have a passion for something, there's going to be a mixture of emotions when you win or lose, particularly in the manner that we lost. So outside of any system talk or outside of any reaction from critics, shall we say, that, giving out about the system, there's just a human aspect to it for all the players, because, as I said, apart from systems, there's the whole human element of trying to establish a culture within your team of not excellence, but just based on humility and orderliness and togetherness, and sometimes that gets lost in the whole talk of strategy, you know. And I think that was probably the thing that was most peeving for me, where it was just a kind of an opportunity to say, you know, here we go. It was almost to me it was actually similar to. It was similar to the remarks, I suppose, after Galway had been beaten by Kilkenny in the Leinster final, where it was almost, you got rid of Anthony Cunningham, now let's go and let's go at you. Like, you know, that kind of poison that's in the air after a, we'd say, a so-called player revolt that has probably followed Stephen Rochford this year, has probably followed Micheál O'Donoghue to a certain extent this year. You know, that kind of poison seeps into people's, you know, mindsets, and I don't think they're able to be as objective perhaps as they should be, you know, and they'll accuse you then of saying that you know, somebody is old fashioned or otherwise. You know, nobody's an expert in it, and we're just trying to suit what we feel is right for our team at a given time, you know.
3: Well, I think also what people fail to understand in your case, I presume, is that this is not a set thing. This is an evolving thing. You're not standing up there going, I've cracked it, everyone. I've found the answer. This is it. This is us fully formed.
20: Yeah, I think they see me to me, you've been some sort of nutty professor. They need to see me in class, like, because, about putting one potion in and mixing it in and coming up with some sort of, it's completely, you know, out of sync with what we actually do or otherwise. And I think, you know, as I said, it's not as straightforward as that. There was no one kind of proclaiming to that. It was just, and again, implicit in any mindset is the growth mindset, I suppose, the whole idea of setbacks along the way. But, you know, getting to your destination eventually and evolving, I suppose. But that, I'm conscious of, particularly within your own county, when you're managing your own county, that evolving process, vision,
3: they're not sexy terms there.
20: Louis van Gaal was the last man using them, so I know where that ended. So,
3: I look back, you've been saying this for a long time. You've been saying there's a really young team at the start of the season after a great 2015. It's a young team. There's going to be setbacks. We're not the finished article. But of course, that is forgotten in the 3 or 4 hours after a game where you take a heavy defeat.
20: Yeah, it is, and it is, and I suppose as a follow-on to that, I would have even flagged it in the run-up to the league final replay with yourselves there. You know, I actually spoke openly about the under-21 team in Waterford this year, with 12 of them involved with ourselves, that, you know, I said there'll be kind of champagne, it'll be free-flowing, it'll be, you know, not the old Waterford hurling, because they're doing many things that are kind of similar to it, but it's probably the fruits of the labour that have been put in over the last 2 years with those guys is probably coming to fruition, is probably being seen, I suppose, to a larger degree at that level. But, you know, in the cutthroat business, I suppose, that is now management at intercounty level, people tend not to see that, if you like. But that's, you know, that I'm okay with that, because there's solace in it for me based on the relationship I'd and we as a management would have with the players. So I'm okay with that, you know.
3: What have you learned about inter-county management?
20: I've become less sensitive, if you like. You know, I've become less sensitive to criticism. I've learned that it's very enjoyable, first and foremost. It's very enjoyable. It's hugely enjoyable when you're working with a group of players that will not do anything for you, but that will do anything with you, like, yeah. And you will work together and you will, you know, and enjoy it and make it fun. I think it's, you know, that's the key thing, I suppose, is to make it as fun as possible and to mix the whole seriousness of it with you know, moments of lightness and moments of laughter and moments of crack along the way. And I think we've managed to do that. But I've learned that it's, you can't, just can't take to, you have to just rely on your own solace, your own, the fact that you're putting everything into it yourself. So there's a certain amount of fallback there in terms of, yeah, you're giving it absolutely everything you can. And look, in 2 years, I think we've been beaten twice in the championship by Kilkenny and Tipperary, and we've been beaten in the league only once by Dublin, and Clare obviously in the National League final replay. So for me, that's relative progress. You know, we're back in a semi-final. I actually remember Brian Cody coming into our dressing room after the semi-final last year, just to give you a bit of insight, and he said, "I'm not going to patronise you." And as he does in his most honest, forthright manner, he said, "It's going to be very hard for any team to get back to a semi-final, ourselves included." He meant Kilkenny, and I don't think he was patronising, you know. And he just, so it's very difficult to get back to a semi-final, and we're glad to be there in terms of, you know, that clap on the back mentality that normally exists with Waterford in terms of you won't be back next year, you know, second season syndrome. Even though it's my third season, but effectively in my head, it's the start. It's my second season based on the changes that we made at the end of year one, if you like. So,
3: did you realise you would have to block out criticism and that you were too sensitive? As all normal human beings cast into this position suddenly would be too sensitive to it.
20: Yeah, well, first and foremost, I think I'm not a worrier by trade, but my family would be, like, my mother and my father goes to the match, but my mother would be kind of a warrior. You know, I'm always reminded of the Jack O'Connor quote, like, a John E. McCree, you'll be, you know, they'll be saying things about you, you know. So I suppose I've dealt with that in different ways, like, after the year one. I think it couldn't get worse after year one. I suppose we were relegated from 1A. We were beaten by Wexford in Nolan Park. And there was just a feeling there that I wasn't going with my gut or my instinct in terms of what I wanted to do, if you like. And I think...
3: Must have been angry at yourself.
20: Yeah, a little bit almost... Inherited a team, a very good team now at that stage, because Waterford, under Michael Ryan, had brought Kilkenny to the brink, we'd say, after extra time, we'd say, in 2013 or 2012, I can't remember, but... I just felt then that I was almost doing things to please other people as opposed to what I felt was right in my own gut, like my own instinct. And
3: what's the point then?
20: Yeah, no point in it. Like, it's not yours then. It's not your team. And that sounds boastful. I don't want to sound like it's your team, but it's not your ideas. There's fellas possibly on the line that you know are better, but you're afraid to almost put them in based on the fact that they're from, you know, your own club, or they've been linked to your own school in the past, or this fella be given out. To me, you're not yourself at all then. So it sounds corny to say finding yourself along the way, but it was almost kind of a moment where you kind of an epiphany where you said, like, this is the way we're going to do it. And, you know, and I'm sure whilst other managers mightn't be as open in terms of admitting that, I'm sure people have had moments along the way where they said, right, it has to be this way now, you know?
3: You have to find yourself in every profession. Mm. You know, you have to find yourself as being as a manager. I saw after the Tipperary game, you mentioned how you'd been speaking to the Rotary Club in Waterford, and you had a quote from Paul Harris, who's obviously founded it, and he said, "In the clashes between ignorance and intelligence, ignorance is the aggressor."
20: Yeah.
3: Which is a great quote. Yeah. And that, when you're driving home and thinking of certain pundits, that's a nice quote to have in your back pocket.
20: It is, yeah. And if I'm honest, I do a bit of visualisation in the week of the game, and I go through scenarios, if we win or if we lose, in terms of what we say. Otherwise, it wasn't as natural as perhaps it came out. It was. I'd been asked by Donny Ormond, as a member of the Rotary Club, he's a big supporter of Waterford GA. I'd been asked some time ago to speak to the Rotary Club, so in advance of it, I just read a bit, just so I'm not going in there
3: blind, right, okay.
20: Blind or ill prepared, shall we say. So I went to Wikipedia and then I read the book, The Road to Rotary. I was kind of reading a bit about Paul Harris, but I came across that. Yeah, and I came across that. It's basically about just his establishment of Rotary and how he grew up and grown up in Chicago, and the establishment of, first and foremost, fellowship, but then public projects, where charitable projects almost, where they kind of, you know, where they do good for people, and sometimes when they do good, they go into the background and they don't look for kind of, you know, applaudits, yeah, or any type of, you know, affirmation of any sort. And that's the whole probably idea behind it.
3: They've over 1 million members worldwide. It's an amazing organisation.
20: Yeah, massive. And to be honest with you, like, I'm probably from one of the most working class areas of Waterford, and I would have always associated the Rotary Club with being hugely successful people, which it is now, but I would have almost...
3: A bunch of posh dudes.
20: I would have gone down the snobbery route, yeah. Now. I would have gone down the kind of, you know, these fellas are way above my class in terms of society, etc., where I should be. So it was like a kind of a journey for me as well to be even able to speak to them. I was actually the Monday I was in there, I was speaking after some absolutely revered academic the week before, so I was extremely nervous in advance, but went down very well. Just was honest and open about experiences along the way from youth all the way to management, if you like. But yeah, I think it's a fair point. The point you don't want to be kind of misconstrued, I suppose, when you call people ignorant, it's a bit harsh.
3: Yeah, it is.
20: To be fair, it is. And it's when I had it said, I said, I'm not sure when I had it said, but
3: you did qualify it by saying, you know, so in the clashes between ignorance and intelligence, ignorance is the aggressor. I noticed in the quote you said, I'm not trying to say we're suddenly intelligent. I maybe would prefer to use the word truth, our truth. Mm. You weren't trying to say they're stupid, we're smart, but.
20: Yeah, exactly. I found something in it, definitely. Because it's not a case, as I said, that we think we know everything or otherwise, yeah. But I've just seen so many examples of even in our own game against Wexford, for instance, where obviously we're not creating a huge amount of goal chances, but, you know, Wexford actually set up with the seven defender. Paddy Foley comes back, Lee Ching comes to middle field, Paddy Foley goes back, which indirectly gives us a 6-5 situation on the other side. But, all of a sudden then it becomes... Oh, you know, Waterford have the extra man back, and there's no focus on actually what Wexford have done, yeah, to actually preempt that. And I just thought it's a bit shallow. It's a bit, you know, it lacks a bit of depth in terms of analysis. But I'm conscious of, I suppose, at this stage, not engaging in that mid-season or, you know, pre-semi-final and all that kind of stuff. But in time, I'd like to get involved in that whole element of, you know, whether it's analysis or otherwise, just to kind of, not from a point of view of pretending to know everything, but, you know, it's just doing your job in a manner that people deserve, I think, you know?
3: Yeah. With diligence. Mm. I always worry on a Monday if I'm doing analysis of a Waterford game, because my worst case scenario is you listening at home. Mm. And I just don't think we analyse you guys very well. Mm. Like, for instance, I saw you say that of the Munster final, a close analysis of how we set up today would actually lend itself. For about 45 of the 70 minutes, we were actually conventional.
20: Mm.
3: Mm. Most people aren't seeing this.
20: Yeah.
3: It's difficult on television.
20: There's a lot going on.
3: You're right. So I hate talking about it on a Monday because honestly, the only way to analyse you guys accurately is to talk to you, and obviously you're not going to come on the show on a Monday to analyse it. I suspect you're quite often listening to the analysis of your team and saying, that's not actually what we were trying to do there. You've kind of got that arse waste. Is anyone nailing you guys? Is anyone out there analysing you properly?
20: I actually think that's where probably Don Logue has missed off the Sunday game in terms of the analysis in terms of absolutely on the button. I thought he was very good. I think Jamesy is very good. In fairness, I've heard Doughy Regan on your own program over the years where he comes on, he says a team is doing this because of a particular reason. You know, they're able to kind of go, this is the reason why they're doing this, yeah, and they're setting up this
3: interesting part.
20: Yeah, exactly. Yeah. Because it's very easy to say they should do this, or it's in the DNA of the Cork team to be 15-on-15, or it's not in their DNA to play with a sweeper. Whereas the contradictory stances that morning were William Egan has to play in front of Shane McCallan, and he has to, you know, so to me it's the contradictions that exist before and then afterwards. But yeah, in terms of analysis of ourselves, as I said, it's not as simple as that, but I have to say, in the midst of all the complexity that surrounds strategy, it's a very simple approach in terms of us, you know, winning ball, being where the ball is, you know, because, like, we were extremely lucky last year to be visited by Joe Schmidt in the run-up to the to the Munster semi-final against Cork. You know, we were in a camp in Johnstone House and he came along and we were, of course, we were peppering him with questions, management and players, about, you know, combining strategy and an absolute passion for where you, what you represent and who you are, and getting that balance right between absolute intensity and yet performing something that doesn't kind of hamstring you, and getting your basics right. And he just simplified it to, we never work alone, you know? So it was a very simple strategy. Mm. We never work alone. So technically, if that means the ball goes into your full four and you should have support, if it goes to midfield, you have support runner all over the field. And that's hard to implement, I suppose, at times in hurling, because the ball can be moved so fast.
3: Yes.
20: So, so I understand where people are coming from in to that degree. But in terms of, as I said, analysing ourselves, yeah, it's interesting. But it's not a case of sitting at home and saying they have it wrong or they have it right. I've kind of gone past that. In the aftermath of the Munster final, I got some lovely texts like of encouragement. But nearly every text said, F the begrudgers. Mm-hmm. So I kind of gathered, even though I'd stayed away from media, even though I'd stayed away from print and radio, yeah, I gathered from that that there was a lot of it out there.
3: Roger Carrington always says that. Roger Carrington reads nothing about himself, listens to nothing about himself, and then sits down and does a range of interviews across the day, and every time the first question will be, Padraig, you're putting. And so he knows what people are saying about him.
20: Yeah.
3: So can I give you the blunt then, the blunt refrain about Waterford?
20: Yeah.
3: So loads of men back. They've one man up top on his own, completely isolated. They get some runners around midfield. Man inside is too isolated to give the ball to. Mm-hmm. Take a pot shot. That's why they have 10 first half wides against Tipperary.
20: Yeah.
3: They're never going to score goals.
20: Mm-hmm.
3: What's the Derek McGrath response to that?
20: Well, I'll parallel with the pot shots.
3: Yeah.
20: I'll parallel, say Austin had 5 wides in the first half against Wexford.
3: Yeah.
20: He scored 5 points from play the other night from a similar position in the under 21. So I'll just parallel, in terms of pot shots, etc. The Derek McGrath, I suppose, synopsis of what's happening there is there's a small bit of accuracy in it, there's certainly accuracy in it. I suppose you're just trying to mix the whole idea of having numbers where the ball is as against, you know, getting forward and support, having support for that man that's up top. But we have to be honest that we have mixed that to be conventional. For instance, in the aftermath of the Clare game, the first championship game, shall we say, semi-final, people said, geez, Waterford were fairly conventional early on, you know, and we looked more of a threat. We got the goal early on as that. So I suppose it's just trying to combine those plans during the game. But yeah, it's accurate, and it's to a degree, it's hard to argue with when it looks bad. So I'd have to be completely honest, you know.
3: Well, that's really interesting to hear. So you're not sitting there at the sideline and say the picture I've just painted rather bluntly is unfolding. You're not sitting there going, God, this is great. This is working a treat here. You know, it's obviously not the vision working out well, but other teams are trying to stop you do what you want to do. We don't take into account that.
20: Yeah,
3: as well.
20: Yeah. And I think it's every team's, like, I suppose, it's their own mantra if they want to kind of set up in a particular manner. Like, most teams set up to ensure that a team reacts to you, to be kind of proactive in the first, you know, to be proactive so that other teams are thinking about what you do, etc. But it still basically comes down to the whole simple concept of wanting the ball and, you know, desire and allied to a very, very good skill rate, you know. But I think it's, at times, like for instance, when we went fairly conventional in the Munster final, Declan Fanning, the Tipperary selector, walked straight down in front of me and said to Brendan Maher, go back and sweep. So when we actually went conventional, Declan Fanning, as I said, he came right down in front of me and he put Brendan Maher back seventh, and it looked even to a lot of people, it looked at then like we still were playing with an extra man, even though we were being hammered, you know. And they had actually just made a quick tactical change. Brendan Maher had gone back as a seventh defender. We had 6 forwards. It was still 7 against 6. It was 6 against 5 on the other side, and it was open season for Tipperary. It was just a small little change, you know.
3: And you see, it's so hard for journalists to get that information, because I've listened to very smart journalists who took your post-match comments about how you guys were conventional and say, but that's, I didn't see that. I have to say, I was watching the game. I know Derek McGrath said this, but I didn't see that.
20: Mm-hmm.
3: But then you've just given us the information about what went on. That's the difficulty. Mm-hmm. That's probably why you can't listen to a lot of the stuff, because uninformed it's not 100% informed.
20: Yeah. And you're conscious of, as I said, not rewriting the book of hurling. It's getting the balance right between what your players believe in and what they think is right at this particular time for this particular team, and making sure it evolves over the years. And there's an argument to be made, which I accept, that maybe there hasn't been as much of an evolution as as is or was necessary in terms of the direction we're going. But we're back in the semi-final now, so there has to be an element of consistency perhaps that wasn't there in advance of it. But I'd accept the whole argument or criticism that it needs to move on to the next stage. It's just whether we're ready or not to move on to the next stage is the big question, you know?
3: So then you mentioned there the lack of goals. How big a concern is the lack of goals for you? Because

0: final, even though we got one goal, we would have said that we had three clear goal scoring opportunities if we'd taken the ball on. So it's doing that, but to the point where it doesn't become
1: an obsession,
0: you know, it doesn't become an obsession, as I said, and developing killers, as I call them, in terms of killer players that can hurt you know, all over the field, TJ Reid, Richie Hogan's, is part again of the process or evolution of the game as well. You can see, as I said, you can see, you know, if you go to our league quarter final against Wexford, no goal, again Wexford setting up with 7 and we had 6 versus 5, Limerick with 3 goals, we got no goals in the first league final, 2 goals in the league replay, 1 goal against Clare, and then no goal in the last 2 games, shall we say, Wexford or Tipperary. And but it's definitely an issue, but to the point where we're trying to rectify it and improve on it, and the obvious improvement is numbers up front, but it's getting the balance, when getting numbers forward, taking advantage when you're in that situation, and getting the goal without it becoming, as I said, an obsession that kind of is so ingrained that fellas end up taking the wrong option when the actual point was on, you know.
1: Yes,
0: so it's kind of
1: how you communicate that.
0: Yeah,
1: to the group.
0: Imparting that to the point where it doesn't become.
1: So 20 years ago, a coach might have stood in the dressing room and said, "Lads, we need to score goals." But that's probably not the smartest way to do it. You need to somehow communicate it.
0: Yeah, and I think again, I suppose if you weigh up, you know, if you weigh up, you know, a forward line that has Walter Walsh, Richie Hogan, TJ Reid, you know, Ger Elward last year, where we say John Joe Farrell on fire this year, way up the Tipperary forward line, Bubbles, Shamie Callanan, you know, Niall O'Mara, Noel McGrath, John McGrath, they're probably killers at this stage. We're developing killers. We feel in time, I've said this openly, Paddy Kern, Stephen Bennett, Shane Bennett, Austin, if he's in the forward positions, we say, can develop into that particular you know, name, for want of a better word, if you like, in terms of that. But you know, up till then, we're trying to devise something that will enable us to you know, take advantage of what we have at a given time, you know.
1: Yeah, I was wondering, because before the Leinster final I checked the stats, and in the Galway-Kilkenny matches, Galway over the previous 5 games had 12 goals to Kilkenny's 11.
0: Mm-hmm.
1: And if you go back over 12 games, Galway had 29 goals to Kilkenny's 25. Mm-hmm. Now, nobody else in the country has a better goal margin than Kilkenny, but it struck me as very interesting that Galway, even though they were scoring more goals against Kilkenny, were generally losing. So I was wondering if you'd maybe done some statistical analysis, but you haven't. A final point then, you mentioned in an interview, it was with Vincent Hogan, that around the Easter holidays you went away to Mount Mellery on a retreat. I think you did something similar last week. We were trying to get you in the studio. Is that just to go away and breathe and get away from the surface of all this stuff?
0: Yeah, look, it's not. I wouldn't put myself in the same bracket as we say, people that are, you know, really devout, if you like. But I you know, I would every Saturday before every game, every year, I go to the LSL College, my own school. I go into the prayer room, I basically go through the whole St. Joseph's booklet beforehand, you know, just praying for luck, praying for everything. I call myself a hypocritical Catholic. I promise God, I promise St. Joseph that I'll be a good person, for want of a better word, and I'll go back to Mass every Sunday, and I'll bring my 10-year-old and 3-year-old to Mass on the Sunday, and if you can just, you know, make us be our best that we can possibly be, I suppose, in the aftermath of or during the games and afterwards. And I invariably never go back, so sometimes I go. My mother, as I say, is a fairly devout Catholic. I would go to Mellery, I'd get away, and it's probably at the it was probably at the advice, I suppose, of Brother Ben, is a good friend of mine in De La Salle College. He's a music teacher there.
1: Right.
0: He would have said it's good to get away. It's good to almost be solemn, I suppose, for a period. It wouldn't be based on being hugely devout, but it'd be based on kind of just finding something that works for me in terms of getting away. But as I said, it wouldn't be something that I'd be, you know, afterwards, I won't be thanking the Lord or thanking God or whatever. You know, not that I don't believe in him, but I just, you know, that's just my own way of kind of getting away in the aftermath of and kind of finding a bit of solace from a small bit of prayer, if you like, you know?
1: Yeah. Well, I've always thought when you're praying to God for a win, he can't really favour you over the other team.
0: Yeah.
1: I don't know if you can take sides.
0: Yeah, I go in on Saturday, as I said, I go in on Saturday to De La Salle, and Sunday morning when I'm reading water, I go to the cathedral, I go up to the Sacred Heart of Jesus, and I just say to him, make us be the best we can be. And if you want to know how stupidly superstitious I am, but actually when I'm lighting the candles, I light them in the set formation for the day, and I actually say this could win us today, and I actually light the candles. So that's how, if you want to, from the sublime to ridiculous, and that's probably
1: so if an eagle-eyed reporter follows you in, they'll have the formation.
0: Yeah.

0: Yeah, I find a reporter's folly when you're winning. We can tell you there was no one following us after the Munster final. Like, yeah, you know.
1: And so would you? I mean, because it's something. God, everyone's too bloody busy all the time. But the notion of going to a retreat and just phone off for 2 days, not talking all the time, not having an agenda all the time, sounds like heaven. I never get around to do it. And yet I'd love to. Is that what you do? Like, is it meditate? Is it go out and walk the grounds? Yeah. Is it chores? What do you
0: do? No, it's a combination of meditation, right, and walking and just de-stressing, I suppose, more than anything. And it's just, there's actually one period of it from 2 to 5 is actually just complete silence. You just sit there, you're not even you're not allowed to pray, but just there with your own thoughts. As I said, it sounds a bit over the top, but
1: no, it doesn't at all.
0: It works for myself in terms of getting away from things and de-stressing. And look, as I said, I have a very, very supportive family. Like, my wife Sarah, and I have 2 young boys, yeah, Sean and Oran, 10 and 3. And, you know, to be able to go away for those 24-hour trips, or, you know, it's they're very accommodating. And as I said, I don't want to make myself out to be some sort of religious guru, but certainly it works for me anyway, you know.
1: Yeah. Well, I mean, it's not even necessarily a religious order to go and be quiet for... Yeah. A few hours. In between 2 and 5, when you're not allowed to talk or pray, are you just thinking about hurling?
0: I'm a fairly obsessive personality when it comes to hurling. I'm fairly obsessive, so when I tell myself not to think about something, I end up thinking about something. So I try very hard not to think about the hurling, but there's periods of the meditation, if you want to call it. There's periods of the silence where the hurling comes into mind. There's periods of it where I said I could have dealt with that better, yeah, media wise. I could have dealt with that better with the player, with a player in question. So there's periods of solving what went wrong, how we can fix things, but there's also periods within that 3 hours where there's no hurling talk. But it does, my own period of dealing with situations becomes better once I've parked the hurling, in terms of how I'm going to deal with something going forward, and then the rest can kind of, as I said, the period of solving something acts as a catalyst almost for kind of more relaxed meditation, if you like.
1: Yeah. Do you feel like it's important for someone like you to be open about this kind of stuff, about self-reflection? And again, I'm not making it a religious thing, I'm just talking about self-reflection, self-development. Do you feel like you're a figure where young Irish males, for instance, will listen to you because you're a hurling figure, and they may never have encountered anything like this kind of talk before, and you made a decision to be open about it? Or are you just a pretty open, relaxed person and I'm giving you too much credit?
0: Yeah, I think the latter. I think, right, you know, I'm just probably fairly open. I'm fairly transparent in terms of how I speak. I think even from a media point of view, I would have, you know, my dad
1: very open.
0: My dad would say to me, "Jesus, Derek, you said too much there." You know, said too much there. Like, you know, I absolutely said too much there. So, but I actually don't. You know, look at Kilkenny. Look at how open they've been over the years in terms of, you know, in 2008 when Waterford in the All Ireland final, 8 days before the All Ireland final, I sat in at the 15-a-side Kilkenny match.
1: Yeah.
0: It was the day of the Tony Forrestal team tournament in Waterford. I sat in on the 15-a-side right in after the drive to five, shall we call it. There was kind of a shut door policy, and Emma Fitzmaurice, would be a good mate of mine, has done the same thing, we'd say, in Kerry, where, you know, but I don't think openness necessarily is a weakness. I think people that point to it afterwards and say, geez, you know what, they revealed too much there, or he said too much there. I think we have a group of lads that will respond to that openness in terms of the group of players that we have. And, you know, I don't think you're... I'm not open for credit. I'm just open because I'm open, you know?
1: Yeah, okay. Listen, a real pleasure to meet you in person. Really enjoyed chatting to you. And sincerely, best of luck against Kilkenny. Frankly, I'd love you guys to go and do it and see you guys in an All-Ireland final. Thanks a million.
0: Thanks a million, Joe. Sam.
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3: So, Aviva, Ireland's largest insurer, has installed a new sensory hub at the Aviva Stadium as part of its long-running sponsorship of the home of Irish rugby and soccer. The hub will be accessible to all fans with sensory issues such as ADHD, dyspraxia and autism attending matches, including at the upcoming Six Nations home fixtures. Republic of Ireland international James McLean is in town to promote the launch, and not just in town, he is in studio right here in front of us. How are you?
4: I'm not too bad. How are you?
3: Thanks a lot for coming in.
4: Thanks for having me.
3: Life seems to be going well on the pitch right now. You're playing a lot. You've started every game for pretty much the last 2 or 3 months. You're scoring goals. You're in good form.
4: Yeah, good form, yeah. Yeah, it's going well since the new manager's come in. We're rock bottom when he came on, which is not ideal. And, you know, we've managed to slightly pull away now from the relegation, so still a bit too close for comfort, but confidence is high. We're in a good run of form, so just continue as we are, and I think we'll be okay.
3: When you heard Michael O'Neill's name was in the mix, mm-hmm. did you have a sense that you'd be his type of player, that this would be a good move for you?
4: Well, when Michael took over as the manager of the North, although I made the decision, he tried talking me out of it. So I've met him a couple of times. So, and obviously playing with Derry, and he was manager of Rovers, I came across him then. So I've always known to be a nice man from meeting him. But getting to work with him every day now and just seeing his attention to detail and just, you know, he's just a bit like Martin O'Neill, where he just, you know, breathes confidence in him, and it's just... You see the person they're putting on the pitch right now. Like it's night and day.
3: It's interesting you compare him to Martin O'Neill, because a lot of the conversation of the last 2-3 years around the Irish team, particularly over Martin's last couple of years, was the comparison with Northern Ireland. Mm-hmm. And it seemed as though they were actually very, very different characters. That, like Michael O'Neill would talk about naming his team on a Monday at the start of the week, so everybody would know exactly what the role is, that very well organised, very well drilled, whereas Martin O'Neill wouldn't name his team until an hour beforehand and sort of was more trusting in his players of, actually, your footballers, your quality footballers, just go out and do it.
4: Yeah, well, look, most managers have their own style is setting up teams and whatnot, but the major similarity is their man management. Like, both of them's phenomenal. Like, they make you feel so good on the pitch, so confident. You know, it's just, and it's not so many instructions. It's just basically just go and do what you're good at and enjoy it. And you know, it just simplifies the game so much, and that's. It's key, it's crucial. Like, players now are given too many instructions, and they're overthinking, and you know, sometimes it's just best just to simplify things and, you know, you get the best results.
3: What gets the best out of you? Is it a rocket up the ass, or somebody telling you you're great and go out there and show it again and again?
4: I've had both, so you know, either or, do you know what I mean? Like, it's
3: I
4: nice.
3: Guess a good manager can tell.
4: Yeah, a good manager. Like, now we've got Billy McKinley, who's the system manager now, and, you know, Billy's got a nice little way of, you know, getting a reaction out of me. So it's like, he'll ask me, like, so the game the other day, 30 minutes ago, and he's asked me, have you got nothing to think to finish this game out? And it's just like, you know, it's just, he's not shouting, he's not screaming at me, he's just shouting. And then he said to me before the game, like, oh, you haven't scored in a while, have you? And I'm thinking, well, it's only been 4 games since my last goal. And he's thinking, but are you happy with that? And so it's just little things like that. And so he's found a nice way of kind of... But I've had the arm around the shoulder, I've had the rocket up the arse, and I've had it all. But no, it's just each thing gets a reaction.
3: I'd say questioning your fitness is a definite red line.
4: Yeah, I think he knows that. I think it's just... He was having a bit of fun, but it's just, yeah, it's just again, it's a little thing like, well, even though I know you're joking, but yeah, I'll show you so we can have a laugh about it afterwards. So,
3: are you still hitting the same markers you would have 4 or 5 years ago in terms of your fitness?
4: Oh yeah,
3: you're still at the same level.
4: On Saturday, I hit my personal best throughout my career for high intensity runners. So,
3: right.
4: Well, so they told me so. Well, they're just telling me that they...
3: it's good to hear.
4: It's good to hear, of course. No, look, I'm 30 now, but...
3: What do you put it down to? Like, is it just in the genes? Is it, like, I know you're teetotaler. Like, do you think these things all come together, or...?
4: Yeah, look, I've always been good at running. I think I've got kind of the frame genetics, like, just tall and skinny, so I think I've always been a good runner, but...
3: Did you run as a kid?
4: I've done athletics in school.
3: Athletics, yeah.
4: I'm just always mobile. So I always find a good relaxation and running. It's like, you know, some people might hear that and think, oh, I couldn't think of anything worse. But I find it quite like soothing. Like, if I'm having an issue or having, it just calms me down. But my wife would tell you, like, on a Saturday, like, win, lose, or draw, I'll go home and I've got a gym at home, and I'll be sitting there and I'm like, start getting cold feet, and I'll go out to the gym at 8 or 9 at night. And
3: After a match?
4: After a match and do a workout. And
3: yeah, I'd see it on Instagram, all right, a little bit of boxing.
4: They tell me at the club I need a new hobby because they say I do too much kind of training. I'm like, well, that is my hobby. I enjoy training.
3: Being fit.
4: So I actually enjoy it, where it's not, I don't see it as, it's kind of twofold. It's kind of an, you know, extra benefit. I enjoy doing the workout, but it's obviously benefit me in terms of adding more to my game. So it works both ways. So yeah, that's, I really enjoy it, yeah.
3: Very Irish question. Why don't you drink?
4: I don't know. I think growing up, I just had that mindset was, if you want to be a footballer, drink's bad for you. And that was just my mindset. And that's, it's not always the case. Do you know what I mean? Like a lot of footballers, well, more drink than not. So, and
3: well, that's the thing. More do drink than not. Drink, so, you must have been so strong-willed when you were that sort of 17, 18
4: well, especially
3: years of age.
4: Growing up in Derry as well, where like all my mates were drinkers from an early age, and you know what? No, but I just had this mindset like I want to be a footballer and I want to do everything I can to ensure I give myself the best possible chance to do that. And you know, drink just never. It was just something that never really interested me, and I'm glad it doesn't. Like, so now maybe I'll have a drink once a year, maybe in the summer, when I'm on holidays with my family. But that's it. Like, I don't have the urge to wake up the next morning and think, oh, I enjoyed that last night, I'll do it again. Yeah. It's literally one, max two nights a year, and that's it.
3: Look at you.
4: Look at me, yeah. So my wife drinks enough for both of us, so...
3: Do we need to get the lawyers on that? She sue us over that?
4: Knows. I tell her every day. No, she.
3: So is there ever a day you're not in the gym?
4: No.
3: Even on your summer holidays? Like, does your body rest at any stage?
4: No, I don't. I wouldn't say I'm body conscious, but I like pride myself on my fitness, and I like working out, and you know, yeah, on my holidays, like we'll book a holiday and I'll plan a training camp in the holiday, but I'll do it in a sense where I'll do it early in the morning, so I'll get up at 7 or 8, go to do my workouts with whoever, come back in time for breakfast, and then have the rest of the day with my wife as a holiday.
3: Get a couple of pictures for Instagram. Look good.
4: That's it, yeah. To get the obligatory yearly photo. So, just how it is. But now it's a good system we have, you know what I mean? I get to train.
3: Yeah.
4: And she gets me for the rest of the day.
3: It clearly works. So when, over the last few months, things haven't been going well at Stoke, and you are at bottom of the table, what do you like at home? Does that affect your mood? Are you able to separate your footballing life from the rest of your life?
4: Since my first daughter was born, like I used to be so like intense with football before that. Like if I lost on a Saturday, I mean, I'm not. I don't want to talk to nobody for days. I'm in bad form, and people around me, you know, probably get the brunt of that. And it was just analysed. Literally everything of the game, but since my first daughter Alan A was born, it's literally like the sudden change is crazy. Like it's literally wouldn't lose your draw. It's parked at the stadium, go home. Football's not a priority no more. Family's a priority, and it's just yeah.
3: And was that intentional? Like was that a conversation with your wife, or was that just something
4: happened
3: that naturally?
4: No, it just happened. I just thought like, well, it's unfair to them for me to go home in bad form because
3: it's out of their control.
4: Yeah, they can't affect how the game went. And, you know, if it was more a sense of realization that this is more important than football. Do you know what I mean? These are more important to me than football. So, as much as I love football and as much as it's great, it's, you know, coming home and being a father.
3: A little bit of perspective.
4: Yeah, it trumps football all day long.
3: You need plenty of perspective, I'd imagine, in your life as well, because you are still in the news quite a bit over the last few months because of the abuse that you've been taking during matches. And it really does feel like it's come to a head over the last few months. It felt probably for the last decade, that it was a one-month thing, that it was around November when all the stories would come out around the poppy and you'd have to put up with it and you could probably mentally prepare yourself. Has there been a change, like, with the sort of abuse that you were getting at Huddersfield on New Year's Day, that you were getting at Barnsley? Like, has this been a constant over the last 10 years?
4: This has been every week. Obviously, November is different because it highlights it, but yeah, look, I've been getting this every single week for the last 8-9 years since I've been in England, so it's no... I just learned to roll with. Like, it doesn't bother me. It doesn't affect me. I like to think I'm thick-skinned. And
3: so what was different in that Huddersfield game then, where the game ended up in stop momentarily and you're over talking to the referee?
4: Well, the thing was, like, I think I've been very vocal in the last few years because, in a way, I'm probably to blame in the sense where I didn't really follow up and go after the right people. I shouldn't have had it anyway. That's their job. If discrimination, they shouldn't need me to basically cry about it for they do their job. But I just thought the last few years, especially with the whole racism thing and how, like, it was being made a big deal, and I'm thinking, well, hold on a second, I've been getting this for the last 8-9 years, so why has no one spoke up then? So I thought, you know what, I'm going to challenge him. I've been very critical publicly about the powers that be in England, and rightly so. And I just think, the moment of change was when my daughter started asking me at games, because she picks up on everything now, and she's, you know, she has a lot of questions, and she asked, like, Daddy, why are they booing you? Why are they, you know, saying nasty things to you? And I'm thinking, well, as a father, that's something I shouldn't really have. That's a conversation I shouldn't have, or shouldn't, I don't want to have.
3: And, like, your daughter's very young. Was she aware that this isn't your general, he's playing crap sort of abuse?
4: No, she doesn't. She still doesn't know the reason. She just understands why are they booing and why are they shouting bad things. So, no, so I thought that was enough. Like, as much as I said, it doesn't bother me, which it doesn't. If I'm having to answer questions from my daughter, then that's different. So, yeah, went after the FA and the powers they be, and to be fair to them, they've been brilliant since. You know, careful what you wish for, because now they're constantly on the phones, almost right. they're annoying me now, but nah, but it's brilliant.
3: But that's only a month. Like, you've been in England for, what, 8 years
4: at
3: this stage?
4: Exactly, I know. But
3: if you're aware of it, clearly other people are aware of it, whether it's from stewards in the crowd, to referees, to teammates, to management. Like, did the clubs just have their head in the sand?
4: No, the clubs would be brilliant, to be fair. The clubs would be brilliant. Sunderland weren't. Sunderland was a total disaster. You know, that's still cut deep. I thought I was hung out to dry by them. But since I went to Wigan, then West Brom and Stoke, the three clubs have been absolutely brilliant, understanding. But, like, on away games, like, how do you shut up 15 to 34? It's impossible.
3: And is that what it is? Because quite often when we're talking about racism, it seems to be very somewhat isolated, particularly, say, in the Premier League. Obviously, when England go to away games, it's a bit different. But when you look at some of the incidents around Raheem Sterling and games with Chelsea, that it can be one individual it focuses in on. When you're playing, is it one individual, or do you feel it's actually a greater crowd of people that's just accepted them to your way of support?
4: No, it's a greater crowd of people. You know, it's very loud to hear, so, you know what I mean? So,
3: and what sort of stuff is it?
4: It was here. It's just the usual.
3: Sectarian abuse.
4: Yeah, a lot of it's like, the IRA, which is... Well, I can deal with that because, well, I've never been a member of the IRA, so that's just... And you obviously, like, the Pope in the IRA, and it's just like, oh, that stuff, it's your usual, your Irish and your Fenianist. We played Middlesbrough away last year, and we had a corner, and my job at the attacking corners was to stand on the keeper. So I'm standing there, and I'm... Daz Randolph is the keeper, and I'm... And the Middlesbrough fans behind the goal are shouting, you f***ing... Irish, and I'm like looking, going, your goalkeeper's Irish. You're cheering for him. Like, it's just a complete lack of education. There's just, it's that mob mentality where they're just absolute mindless idiots, and they just, that's all they are, really.
3: I was reading an interview with Danny Rose the other day, and he was talking about playing with England and having to mentally prepare himself when England would have an away game, because he knew it was coming. And for the 2 or 3 days beforehand, he'd be in his bedroom just trying to get his head into space that he wouldn't react. Like, if you know this is coming in every game,
4: I can assure you that I'm not mentally preparing myself and having sleepless nights leading up the games because I know it's coming. So it's, like I said, I've been able to deal with it for the last, it affects my family more than it probably affects me, which I've probably never taken into consideration. But like again, I touch on it's a different story when your kids start asking you and it's questions you have to answer. So yeah, look, it's like I said, they've been brilliant. The powers that be the last few weeks, you know.
3: What are they doing?
4: Well, you're having your PA announcements before the game. You know, there's a few people's been charged now and dragged from the stadium. You know, Club Barnsley's been fined. I know Sheffield Wednesday and Huddersfield are under investigation as well. So it seems to have, it seems to have, like Millwall's a different kettle of fish. You know, they just seem to be just racist and discrimination, and it's almost like, oh, what's Millwall? It's kind
3: of the atmosphere.
4: They get a bye ball. So I don't know there what's going to come of that one. But yes, like we've played Millwall, and I've played West Brom, I've played Swansea since, and there hasn't been. I've got a couple of boos, but you can love the boos. That's part and parcel. So it's been absolutely brilliant the last couple of games. So hopefully that can continue.
3: It's obviously great that you're not having sleepless nights about this. But does any part of you, or has any part of you, when you're going over for a corner kick, worry that it only takes one idiot to go that extra step to suddenly step out of the stands?
4: No, I've had a few attempting, but that the invisible wall's holding them back, you know, so it's one of those, let me at him but hold me back. So no, look, I like to think I'm more than capable of handling myself, so no, I've never felt threatened, to be honest. You know, it's one of those ones. People are great behind a computer screen, and people are great behind stewards, knowing that, you know, they can give the big one all they want, but you know, nothing, they're protected, nothing's going to happen. So no, I've never felt physically under threat, the total honest with you.
3: And does it feed into everyday life at all? Like when you're walking down the street, no, I'm not sure if you're living in Stoke or
4: again,
3: wherever.
4: Again, it's just like I was saying, like as much as abuse I get online and get in the stands, like literally
3: nothing.
4: No, I'll get a few stares and that, and you'd be wondering, well, is it good stares or bad stares? What are they thinking there? But never felt under any, or ever been confronted, or you know, nothing in the streets. So,
3: and what about your family then? Your wife, Erin.
4: Yeah, Erin. Yeah.
3: Like, do you discuss this with her?
4: Yeah, she.
3: You're obviously in a place where mentally you've got your head around this, but you're going out to a game. Like, she's understandably worried.
4: Of course,
3: it must be very hard to reassure her that this is all going to be fine.
4: It is, but you know, again, I touch on, I probably don't take any consideration their feelings, because just because I can deal with it doesn't mean they can. So I know it is tough for her. It's obviously not what she wants to hear as well, but you know, she's well versed now, and she knows the script over the years and how it works. And again, like, she knows that she's been with me every day, so she knows that I've never been under any kind of physical threat. So
3: yeah,
4: I think she kind of backs me to be able to look after myself. So,
3: and do you get help through this? Like, do you talk to psychologists or the people at the clubs that help the family liaison people who just make sure that everything's all right?
4: To be fair, I've never needed them. No, it's been, it's like I said, I'm just able to get on with it, and just it's almost become second nature now. It's just it's happening. It's nothing new. It's I find it easy to deal with, to be honest. It's just like, well, I'm obviously doing something right, don't I mean? Like, they're in the stands, I'm on the pitch, so I like to see it as I'm doing better than them.
3: It does feel as though, weirdly, that there has been a bit more understanding towards your stance around the poppy over the last few years in general, and you've written some letters at times, I think, that have explained your reasoning behind it. At your clubs, like, are people interested? Like, are your teammates interested? Like, do they ask about what life was like growing up in Craigan and in Derry?
4: Trying to explain the situation, like, they get you can just see in their face, they're so fascinated. They just can't wrap their head around just the whole, you know, they might have heard about the troubles, but they have...
3: Like, it is insane when you look at the commentary around Brexit and the general election, how Northern Ireland was not a factor.
4: No.
3: Like, for British people, for young British people, they seem to have no knowledge of the history at all.
4: Most of the abuse I get is down to a lack of education. Mm. Like, I get abused because I don't wear a poppy and because I've got beliefs, but the people that abuse me have absolutely no education of and what they're abusing me for. Like, they don't know. So see, when you explain to people, like, you can just see the actual shock in their face and, like, just, you know, they're flabbergasted by what you're saying. And it's like, I've even found that down south, you know.
3: Mm.
4: Like, and it's just like, it's almost as if the north was just like this mythical place.
3: Absolutely. Like, I grew up in Mayo, and absolutely, like, the north was somewhere all you knew was we weren't going there.
4: No, the best one, like, when I get, like, people don't mean they, but sometimes southern people are like, I'll say yous up there, as if we're from a different planet, like yous up there, and there's no badness behind it. It's just, but me hearing that as a fellow Irishman, someone saying yous up there, it's like, you don't want to kind of, because they're not being bad and saying that, but it's, you do be thinking, well, I'm the same as you, you know what I mean? I'm just as Irish as you are.
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3: I know you're a bit of a home bird and you get back to Derry as much as possible. Is that the plan post football to come back home?
4: It was always the plan. Like, that hasn't changed. The plan was to always finish, you know, I started Derry City. I'm a Derry boy. Love the club. The plan was always they finish at Derry, so that's still the plan. If they have me, obviously. But
3: like, what sort of time frame are you putting on that? Is that, because clearly your fitness shouldn't you can go on well into your 30s, but do you want to be there in the next 2-3 years when you're still almost at your peak?
4: Probably not the next 2 or 3 years, because, you know, I've always had an interest in playing abroad. Like, I've always been fascinated, like, kind of the American way of life, so, like, loving that. So that was always a plan, to live in America and experience that. So if I can kill two birds with one stone by, you know, going to America, play a year or two there, experience the lifestyle there, come back and, you know, hopefully have still something in the legs to play a year or two or hopefully more at Derry, and then, you know, that would be the ideal plan.
3: There's obviously a huge couple of months coming up for the Republic of Ireland and the game against Slovakia first up. Like, in a way, it seems like it's a very exciting time for Irish football in that there's so many young players coming through, and we're all wondering who's going to be in the squad of Aaron Connolly and Troy Parrott and Ida and Obafemi. Are you in the stage now at 30 of you're the senior player, when they come in, you have the arm around the shoulder, you're giving them advice? Are you looking at these young guys as the enemy who are trying to take your place?
4: No, you know, I remember when I broke on the scene and, you know, first came on the squad, and I remember, you know, there's such as excitement and buzz around me, and Stephen Hunt was in the same position. He was obviously a senior member, and
3: he definitely saw you as the enemy.
4: No, he did. And he tried to make it as uncomfortable for me as possible when I came in. So, you know,
3: in what way?
4: Just like little stupid comments, snide comments from here and that, like stuff I didn't need to hear. Like, he would say about he'd done this interview, and I remember before the Euros, and up me and Hammer in the lift down at Portmarnock coming up, and he was saying about he'd done an interview, and the interviewer asked him, like, oh, my son's a big James McLean fan, and, you know, I remember Hunty telling him, saying, oh, he's like, sit back, oh, well, my son's a big fan of me, and, like, I'm thinking, like, what are you telling me? Like, I don't need to know. I don't care about this. I don't need to know. And just like,
3: are you taking confidence from that because you haven't been a little bit rattled?
4: No, it was never
3: just not expecting it to what that sort of
4: it was
3: collegiate
4: just
3: atmosphere
4: weird.
3: You would
4: I
3: expect
4: just
3: at
4: like,
3: international
4: he
3: level.
4: He had to tell me kind of he had to kind of make everything a competition, and like, and to be fair to Hunter, you know, I met him again 2 years ago at a Ryan McBride Foundation night, charity night, and he apologised.
3: Right.
4: For the way he acted back in, which look, he's big enough to apologise, so fair play. Mm. But back to your question, like, no, I would never see the young lads coming on and see him as an enemy and trying to make things uncomfortable for him. Of course, look, I'm striving every day to be the best that I can be, yeah. And of course I'm give everything to be a starter, but look, if I can encourage those lads in any way, or give them any advice or from past experiences, then I'm happy to do that. Look, the more good players we have coming through, the better for us as a team and us as a country, and everybody wants to be successful. So yeah, look, I'm not here to give up my place in the team or without a fight, but again, like, I would never ever kind of jeopardise the team by put myself first, so no, definitely not. I would.
3: You haven't had to massively worry about your place in the team either, because it's incredible, since coming in for that game against Italy at Euro 2016, you've started every single competitive game that you've been available for. I was surprised then by what happened at the press conference in November with the journalists, and I know it was all out there, calling him an effing weasel.
4: Yeah, look,
3: I would have thought at this stage, any of that sort of criticism's water off a duck's back.
4: Yeah, I don't mind criticism because it's part and partial, but when it gets, I don't actually want to say their names because it's just giving them what they want, which is a bit of publicity. But Dumb and Dumber, anyway, I'll call them Dumb and Dumber. You see, there's criticism for your, which is fine, right? But then when it becomes a personal vendetta and it's constant and they start crossing lines, like there was a situation where they made up a scenario in a game that has even happened, featured on the line, and you're just starting to think, like, you know, and you start putting together like little clips and all, like, of literally a 2 minute clip, and like, when has anybody else ever done that? So it's almost they're trying to make a name off my, you know, my back, and that's almost that.
3: Did they get what they wanted though? Because they got the reaction.
4: He got the reaction, but he got a reaction I don't think he was expecting, because he turns white as a ghost, and he doesn't pipe up the rest of the conversation. So, look, I happily said I'll sit down and talk to these people. And
3: are you going to? Yeah.
4: Well, I've given the invite. They can come round, and we'll sit down in a room, and, you know, we'll get whatever off the chest.
3: Greatest invitation of all time, I've got to be honest.
4: No, but it's exactly.
3: I'd be saying a public space.
4: No, I don't like public spaces. Let's keep behind closed doors.
3: How are you aware of all of that? Like, are you online?
4: I'm not online, but my friends, I don't know what they do. They try and get a reaction out of me, but they're very good at taking little clips and saying, oh, have you seen this and seen that? They almost try and wind me up, so.
3: Like, does that not suggest that could be unfair on the people who put that together? Because there's probably a big body of work of analysis of you over the last few years, and that if it's your mate sending you little bits and pieces. I'm playing devil's advocate here, but.
4: No, I know, but when you send you the clips, of
3: like,
4: course,
3: I would hate for your mates to be sending you clips of what we say. Because we have often said great things about you, but there have been games, I'm sure, where there's been criticism.
4: Of course, I don't mind.
3: And if it's isolated, suddenly it can look far worse than it is.
4: Again, like, when they send the clips, right, of course criticism's part and parcel. Mm. I don't mind if someone says you've had a poor game, this and that, but when it gets personal, then, which it seems to have way Dumb and Dumber, you know, that's different, if you know what I mean. Like, you might criticize, like, I might have a bad game and you just sit here and probably rightly so criticize my performance, but you will not sit here and draw up games down the line and make up situations and make a mockery of me when a game hasn't even happened. So to me, that's I'm sure you'd say that's a bit more personal than just your average criticism.
3: This game coming up against Slovakia, it's a huge game for a number of reasons. Mm-hmm. Obviously qualifying for your 2020 games in Dublin, but also from an FAI point of view now, with everything that's gone on, the amount of money that's at stake. Mm-hmm. And it's a terrible position for players to be in. And I know quite often players that are very good at blanking things out. But it does feel that there are a lot of people's jobs at stake by the result of this game. Like, do you let that in as a group? Can you let that in? Or do you just need to go?
4: No, I don't think you can. Like, you're talking about pressure. And it's obviously not nice, the situation, you know, because they've been quite on. They've made a complete balls up, haven't they? So I don't know the ins and outs, but I just know it was a complete balls up of the job that was done. But you know, look, we have a chance here to qualify for European Championships, two games being held in Aviva. Like, that's enough pressure in itself, and good pressure. Like, it's exciting. So if you get kind of caught up in the other stuff, like, we as players have no control over that. Like, we, you know, it wasn't us made the mistakes. We can only do what we can do on the pitch. So no, but I would say, of course, you don't want people losing their jobs, but in the same sense, like, that's all the motivation and pressure itself in terms of qualifying for a major championships.
3: You probably are more aware, I guess, than most of the players in the squad of what has gone on, though, in terms of you're still very well connected with Irish football. You hope to come back, and you've seen the way the League of Ireland has been treated over the last 10-15 years.
4: Yeah, that's something that doesn't sit well, because, like, the League of Ireland's, like, it gave me my education in the game. Don't I mean, I absolutely love playing the League Ireland Friday nights under the floodlights at the Brandy. Well, like, it's absolutely amazing. Don't I mean? And not that a thriving League of Ireland is good for everybody. You know, I seen talk about an All Ireland League. Like, me personally, I'd be a big fan for that, because you know it's good to have a league where it would be. You can only have 20, 22 teams rather than two separate leagues of 10 and 12. And it's just, it'll bring out more extra excitement, you know, better crowds, more gate receipts. I just think there's a lot more revenue. And I think, like I said, a thriving League of Ireland benefits the national team, benefits its people's, you know, people work all week on a Friday and they look forward to the game on a Friday night, and it's just, They're kind of released at the end of the week, and it's obviously players' livelihoods too. So, it'd be an absolute shame that if the League of Ireland suffered, and which it has been. Hopefully, now the new people in charge, they can be resolved, and you know the league can get much added financial gain from it.
3: And in terms of what happens next for Irish football, and Mick McCarthy leaving, and Stephen Kenny coming in. Stephen Kenny, give your debut up in Derry?
4: He did. Stephen's unbelievable. Like, I've managed to work under Stephen for 3 years. And
3: because there were questions at the time as to Stephen's experience levels and how he could command a dressing room. Like, you're in that dressing room. How he could command a dressing room with players.
4: Let me stop you there. Stephen can command the dressing room. Don't. Right. Stephen's nobody's fault.
3: It's the wrong term, the English-born players in the Ireland squad. Are they aware of Stephen Kenny?
4: Probably not. I think they might be a bit more aware considering the job he's doing now and that he's going to be taking over. So, no, but don't get me wrong. Like, Stephen's no pushover. Like, Stephen, you're not allowed it to happen. He's been absolutely brilliant for my career. I've seen him day-to-day basis and how he works, and you know, I can only say great things. I've always kept in touch with Steve as well over the years. So it's a strange situation the way it is, because Mick's obviously a brilliant manager as well, you know. But I guess you'd say the kind of perfect scenario would be we qualify for the Euros, Mick gets the lead the team out at the Aviva and the European Championships. I think he deserves that. It'd be a fitting reward for what he's given the Irish football as a player and as a manager. I think that would be the perfect send off. And then, you know, Stephen's coming in on a high, and you know, that can only be a positive thing, really.
3: So the plan is to eventually go back to Derry. Mm-hmm. 10 years' time, what's James McLean doing? Are you still in football? Are you coaching? Management?
4: I hope I'm still playing. I hope I'm still fit enough to play before the Olympics. So
3: I'm not going to doubt you. if you're just hitting personal bests at the weekend.
4: Yeah, well, you know, touch wood, like, stay injury free, and I'm still hoping I'm still involved playing. But if I'm not playing, like, I'm doing my badges in the summer, so that'd be nice to have. But you know, I might want to be a coach or a manager in the future, or be involved in the game, or I might just say, well, for 40 years or what, football's been been great to me, and I've had a great time, and I might just say, you know what, I'm going to leave it at that, and I might just swan off on the sunset or on the obscurity and just live a nice peaceful life.
3: You don't seem to believe that that's going to happen.
4: Maybe not, no, but we'll see.
3: So hopefully a few more big days to come at the Aviva before the end of this season. And you were down there today then, launching this new hub with Aviva, mm-hmm. the new sensory hub. It's going to be accessible to all fans with sensory issues such as ADHD, dyspraxia, autism. You got a chance to look around and see them. You had your young daughter over with you as well.
4: I had Will over. She's my youngest. She's autistic. So I had the family over today. I got a call last week saying, look, we're opening a sensory hub here in the Aviva, and obviously we... the way Willow was, would you like to come and open it? And yeah, look, it was an easy yes. Obviously,
3: what age is Willow?
4: She's two. She was 2 in August there. So
3: she was diagnosed very early?
4: No, she hasn't been officially diagnosed. Okay. She's seen all her health visitors and that, so she gets officially diagnosed on what stage or how severe it is. She's got the next month or two, she's seeing the specials about that, so they will be tell us then the full extent of her of where she's at. Mm. But
3: is that a big stress as a dad?
4: Oh, it's not a big stress. It's definitely a challenge. It's been a challenge for me and my wife. Like, I didn't know much about autism, to be honest. My nephew as well got he's autistic. He's 7, but up until then, like, I didn't have really, you know, didn't know much about it. So especially, you know, my nephew's obviously back home in Derry, and I've been over here, so I don't see how it is on a day-to-day basis. So with Willow now, I'm learning and experiencing on a daily basis of what it's like. And as she's getting older, she seems to be getting more, things are more of a challenge for us. So no, but like this thing today, like,
3: has she been to a game yet?
4: She plays the loads of games, but she hasn't been too many Ireland games because, you know, it's difficult first. Like, they bring her on an airplane, she gets so worked up because she's out of her comfort zone, she's in a crowded space, people she doesn't see on a day-to-day basis, you know, she gets very worked up. In a privileged position where maybe they get a box for the Ireland games and for the Stoke home games, where we'll be able to sit inside behind the glass, away from the noise, but my wife and children get to watch the games as well. But nah, like this sensory thing today, like, not just for Willow, but for like adults who have it, and all our children and parents who are dealing with, you know, children with autism, and they all are what you just mentioned there. It's a great thing they have, because, you know, when they get so worked up, like, we're able to put in a sensory room at home now for Willow, and when she gets so worked up but the difference in her mood from when she's so worked up, they take her into the sensory room, it seems to calm her so much, and that'll set her mood for the rest of the day, and where, like, before she goes in the sensory room until afterwards, it's night and day, and it helps her so much. So it's absolutely a great thing what the Aviva's doing and putting it on, and hopefully people who struggle coming to games because of you know, autism and things like that, and hopefully it'll make things a lot easier now for her.
3: Yeah, obviously it's very much in the news today as well. I'm sure you're probably made aware of that there was some pretty insensitive comments made about autism by one of the politicians earlier today.
4: I don't know what was said, I just know that there was something that didn't go down well, so I don't really know what.
3: But you probably touched on one of the issues there, like, you're in a understand that you're in a very privileged position, and you can provide all these things to your daughter, and you can see firsthand what a difference it makes. And unfortunately, there's very few people who
4: get
3: that opportunity.
4: You know, it just makes you, it just, like, again, it, I appreciate the position I'm in because we're able to, and sometimes you probably don't think about, you know, people probably don't have those luxuries, and, you know, it makes you wonder, like, it must be so difficult because it's difficult for us, and then, but we're able to, we're in a privileged position where we can put a sensor room in our home for a while because it's not cheap. So it makes you wonder, like, what they're going through on a day-to-day basis. So just things like having that now, it's just a release for them as they come to games, and it's not like it's there, so they don't have to pay for it, and it's, you know, they get the full use of it. And, you know, I think there should be more. Well, it'd be nice if there was more kind of free public kind of rooms or places where they can go, and
6: yeah, because I know there's a lot of supermarkets and shopping centres now are doing evenings where the lights are turned down and the music is turned off just to make it a calmer environment. But it certainly feels as though we've a long way to go.
4: Yeah, that's because look, that'd be absolutely brilliant if that was the case. Because I can tell you firsthand, going shopping with Willow, like it's a struggle. Like you know, she's seeing people she doesn't recognise. She's out of her routine. She's seeing crowds, and you can see her wee body getting so tense, and it's so, like, she gets so worked up. And, you know, we can't kind of control that, do you know what I mean? And you see people staring, and I've probably been guilty in the past because I've down to kind of just not knowing and kind of ignorance, where you see a child kicking off and kicking and screaming, and
6: you're looking at the parents
4: around the front on the floor. You do seem to stare, and you probably judge. But now, like, seeing yourself and experiencing it, like you have a such a better understanding when you see this. You don't judge because you know what they're going through. And I think a lot of people judge without knowing. So, yeah. I do definitely have experienced, you know, the having Willow out and about in public, and how stressful and how challenging it can be for her and for us.
6: You seem to have an incredible ability to take things in your stride.
4: Mm-hmm. Yeah,
6: was that always there?
4: Yeah, I think so. I think that comes from your kind of upbringing. Mm. You know what I mean? I think a lot of people, to be honest, and there I have a kind of a great knack of taking things in their stride. I don't know if that was kind of just bred in this or what, but no, look, the way I see it, there's always someone else worse off in your life. So, you know, you can sit and whine all day about your problems and whatnot. Like, I fully understand that I'm in a very privileged position, do you know what I mean? And it's something that I don't take for granted. And I know there's people a lot less fortunate than me, so yeah, I can sit all day and whine about my problems. But look, Willow's healthy, she's a happy baby, you know, we're able to give her the best life we can and provide for her. So no, it's just because she's of autism doesn't mean we love her any less or we treat her any different from male or two children.
6: You've been very good with your time. You've been here with thanks to Aviva, Ireland's largest insurer, and you've been talking about this new sensory hub at the Aviva Stadium, which is part of their long-running sponsorship, and it's going to be in action from the upcoming Six Nations home games, and I'm sure we're going to hear a lot more about it. Best of luck with the rest of the season.
4: Thank you very much.
6: Best of luck in March.
4: Thanks for having me on.
7: Massive fan of basketball.
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12: Off the ball rules, baby.
13: Coming up tonight, we've got full live match commentary of Shamrock Rovers versus Dundalk at Tallaght Stadium. And we also have two WWE superstars in studio. Becky Lynch and Finn Balor are making their off-the-ball debut. An extended interview with the pair is coming up after the news.
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15: Good evening, I'm Clina O'Dwyer. Thailand's Prime Minister has suggested a possible motive behind the country's worst mass shooting in 4 years. A 14-year-old boy killed both his grandparents before shooting five teachers and staff at a school north of Bangkok this morning. He then turned the gun on himself. Anutan Chinwaragun told reporters the teenager was experiencing stress over his studies.
16: It is the violence, but it is not caused by criminals. It is caused by an individual who had carried lots of pressures and tensions.
15: If you are in need of emotional support, you can contact the Samaritans on 116 123. Three men have been arrested by Gardaí investigating a number of alleged assaults in Cavan. Two men in their 30s were seriously injured in an incident at Cullinan Nan in Ballyconnell in the early hours of last Sunday. At around 20 past five on Wednesday evening, a man in his 30s also suffered serious injuries in an alleged assault outside a business at Cullinan Nan. Four addresses were searched as part of an operation involving 40 members of Gardaí today, and three men in their 30s were arrested. A number of gravestones and a stone wall have been damaged at Monaghan Graveyard in Tumman, County Wexford. Gardaí believe the damage happened sometime between April and July. They're appealing for witnesses. TDs are set to debate the triple lock in the Dáil again when they return from their summer break. Opposition parties are planning to oppose the government's proposed legislation, which is expected to be enacted by the end of the year. A new cast of Irish Traitors and Faithful are landing to screens later this month. RTÉ's confirmed season 2 of Traitors Ireland will begin on August 30th. Taking place in Slane Castle, the reality show will see 24 contestants play a game of guessing who's lying among them in order to win a €50,000 prize. And that's your news for now.
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8: Good evening, I'm David Seagrave. Shamrock Rovers can open up a provisional 10-point advantage at the top of the League of Ireland Premier Division this evening. They face Dundalk at Tallaght Stadium from 8 o'clock with their nearest challengers Bohemians and St Pat's not in action until Sunday. That one kicks off in an hour's time. Before that, Derry City face Sligo Rovers in what will be their first game since the sacking of Tiernan Lynch, while Galway United and Drogheda United both look to distance themselves from the bottom two. Those games get underway at 7.45. Crystal Palace have confirmed the signing of former Arsenal defender Takahiro Tomiyasu. The Japan international was on trial with the Eagles following his departure from Ajax at the end of last season. There's uncertainty over whether Martin O'Neill will be in the dugout for Celtic this weekend. The Northern Irishman was in hospital for what was described as a minor procedure by the club. He's since been released, with his assistant Sean Maloney saying he's in good form. Charlene Maudsley has been forced to withdraw from next week's European Championships due to a hamstring tear. She sustained the injury at the National Championships and has now lost her race for fitness ahead of the competition. The Tipperary sprinter had been selected for the women's 400 metres and the 4x400 relay event. Irish boxer Joe Ward will return to the ring for the first time in almost 2 years this weekend. He faces Dutch fighter Artyom Kasparian at the Three Arena tomorrow night. Ward was scheduled for a bout at Pearce Stadium last year, however that was cancelled. And despite the long layoff for the former Irish Olympian, he's confident he can win.
9: I was happy enough to just get back in the ring fine. Obviously Kasparian is a good amateur. Obviously he's unbeaten as a pro. He's a good fighter, but I believe the best in me can take care of anybody. So I'm looking forward to Saturday night. Looking forward to putting on a great performance.
8: Anya Donegan sits in a tie for fourth as day two of the London Championships draw to a close. The Clare golfer was the provisional leader earlier today, but Anna Huang, Lydia Hall and Charlie Hull have all since jumped ahead. Donegan is four shots off leader Huang, who's on 11 under par, while a second round of one over leaves Anna Foster comfortably above the projected cut, with Sarah Byrne also ending the day on one over. To access three free Off the Ball podcasts a month, download the Go Loud app now.
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15: Tonight will start mainly dry with clear spells. Lowest temperatures of 9 to 13 degrees. And now you're up to date on News Talk.
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13: Good evening. You're welcome along to Friday Night's Off the Ball. It's Owen here with you till 10 o'clock tonight. And Friday Night's and Off the Ball mean live League of Ireland commentary. And this evening we are live from Tallaght Stadium because it's Shamrock Rovers versus Dundalk at 8 p.m. Rovers, of course, coming into that one on the back of a great win in the Europa League on Tuesday. They are, of course, 3-1 up against Ignacia ahead of the second leg. And they're 7 points clear at the top of the League of Ireland Premier Division. Dundalk, meanwhile, going well, currently sitting fourth in the league. And for that game tonight, it's going to be Stephen Doyle and Richie Towell taking you through it, as I say, 8 p.m. kickoff. This hour, though, we've got something pretty different for you. We've got two Irish stars in studio who've gone on to do pretty massive things, really, on a global level. We've got Dublin's Becky Lynch and Wicklow's Finn Balor, and they're going to be in studio. They have climbed to the top in the world of WWE. Will O'Callaghan is going to be chatting to them on tonight's show. And our number is 087-9180-180 if you want to get in touch with us on WhatsApp. Just to let you know some news that has come out this evening, as David mentioned there in the sports bulletin, Charlene Maudsley has been forced to withdraw from next week's European Athletics Championships in Birmingham. So it's that hamstring injury that she sustained at the National Championships last month that has essentially done her in for this European Championship. So she released a statement through Athletics Ireland this evening. It read, "I'm so sad to say I won't be making the start line at the European Championships next week. We made huge progress after I was diagnosed with a tear in my hamstring, but unfortunately the timing just wasn't on my side. I can't thank my team enough. They've worked around the clock to give me every possible chance, and we really pushed the limits together. To Martina McCarthy, Paul Carraher and Athletics Ireland, thank you for all your support, and to Michael Breen for being my training partner these last 2 weeks. We'll keep working hard and I'm looking forward to getting back on the track later this season. Down, not out, of course." Charlene was having a brilliant season up until this point, and I don't think it had been public knowledge until this evening that it was a hamstring tear that she suffered. So she was always going to be up against it to make it for Birmingham. So a bit of a setback this season for the tip sprinter. Now, also today, we've had news coming out from Manchester City. They have rejected an opening offer of £38.5 million from Barcelona for midfielder Rodri. City, of course, looking for a bit of a bigger fee, but it looks like that fee will be coming. A different report this evening from Marta Ramon of eSports RAC1 has reported that there's a club-to-club agreement that has been reached now between Barcelona and Manchester City for Rodri, which is going to be worth around 50 million euros. So that's the latest there. Also in the last 24 hours, you'll have seen that Cork named their team for the All-Ireland Camogie final against Galway. Aisling Thompson has recovered from her hamstring injury. She's going to play for Cork, and it's unchanged from the one that beat Tip in the All-Ireland semi-final. And then, just to fill you in on what else is happening tonight in the League of Ireland Premier Division, Derry versus Sligo and Galway against Drogheda, they're both kicking off at 7.45 this evening. Now, let's get into it. So, two of Ireland's biggest wrestling stars are in town this weekend to cheer on Aaron McKenna as he bids to become world boxing champion tomorrow night at the Three Arena. So we've got former WWE Universal Champion Finn Balor and the first woman to win a WrestleMania main event, Becky Lynch. And they were in conversation with Will O'Callaghan earlier in studio, and they had news, first of all, of the WWE returning to Dublin in the new year.
18: The big news is Raw is coming here. So we're going to have a road to Royal Rumble, which is going to be a European tour for you guys. I'll find out in a second what you like coming to Europe. But first of all, Becky, how much do you like coming to Dublin? Because we're going to have Raw at the Three Arena for the very first time.
19: I love it. I'm very excited. First time ever, Raw is going to be in Three Arena live on Netflix. It's amazing. It's amazing. And it was very cool to be on the first SmackDown live.
18: Very first segment. I was there.
19: Yeah, the very first segment. People didn't like me too much.
18: Well, this is what I was wondering, right? You work in your hometown and you tell this lovely story to kick things off, right? Where you go, I was here once upon a time, Randy Orton caught my eye at a live event and he looked across and I knew that was the moment I really wanted to get into wrestling, but you guys don't deserve to have an event here whatsoever.
19: Well, you know, and then I went on about the lack of appreciation, lack of op-eds of all my great achievements, you know, they were kind of, no statue. There's no statue.
18: No Mark.
19: There's
18: Rugby
19: no Becky Lynch
18: everywhere.
19: Statue. There's no pictures of me in the airport. And I will say, we've got a few more months until we're back. So I expect all of them to be rectified.
18: Indeed. I think there were two moments in your promo which I really enjoyed. One was Katie Taylor. You said she might be a great boxer, but she can't cut a promo.
19: Can she cut a promo?
18: Beautiful line.
19: Oh, thanks.
18: Did you enjoy working heel in front of your home crowd?
19: Everyone wanted. Amazing.
18: So that night, right, everyone was excited. John Cena, you know, last time tour and all that type of stuff. Becky kicks off the show. Sheamus had been on just before that, so everyone's a little bit riled up and everyone's ready for the hometown hero. And I thought it was going to be a Bret Hart situation. You'd come out, be the baby face. I'm not in America, so I'll just do this. And you went, you know what? I'm the greatest female wrestler of all time. Sports Illustrated say it. And you just decided to wind that audience up.
19: An American publication.
18: Yeah. Your hot American husband.
19: Yeah. With my hot American husband. Yeah, yeah, really. And I called out Oscar Wilde and James Joyce for not having a New York Times bestseller.
18: I never will at this stage.
19: They won't. They won't. But I do.
18: You must have got some kick out of it.
19: So where's my plaque? You know, where's my plaque, Ireland? You have a few more months. We're back. January 25th. I expect my statue. And Grafton Street as my preference.
18: Okay. Yep. Don't over Collins Street. You have to decide the city. Fair enough.
19: Do you know, actually, that's unbecoming of me. I am a Northsider. O'Connell Street will do.
18: Fair enough.
19: Yeah. Henry Street, actually, could do with a statue.
18: That must have been a lot of fun, though.
19: It was great fun. Was to have your home,
18: like you're working heel, it's
19: chanting,
18: difficult to do that.
19: Shut the F up at you without the F part.
18: Indeed.
19: They said the full word.
18: Well, they did, but Netflix then, the poor old Netflix editor, as they had to go to work earlier this week about your Dominic Mysterio line as well, they had to go and cut it out.
19: They did. I make a lot of work for these people.
18: You're a SmackDown guy at the moment, Finn.
20: Yes.
18: So I don't know if you're going to be on the Raw card when that comes around. Things shuffle around.
20: I really hope I am because just past January we got to do Raw in Belfast and getting to perform on the island. There's no place like home, really. Like, the energy that people bring here is, for me personally, it's different than anywhere else. And that night in Belfast against Punk was probably the best night of my career.
18: Yeah, there's your intro playing in the background at the moment from that night against Punk. And
20: yeah, just the energy in the building was special. It was special.
18: Your family were there as well. Like, yeah, these were almost two hometown bouts. So you got the Belfast, he got Chicago. And if you got like 20 of your family and friends who were there, that's pretty special, right?
20: Yeah, it was unbelievable. And it was just I don't know, you kind of think you've done it all, you know, and I've been around a long time and had like a lot of highs, and you never really think you're going to like surpass some of the highs. And that night was, it was perfect in every way. Obviously, the result didn't go the way I wanted, but everything else was so special. I had about 25 family and friends there. It was my mum's birthday the night before, so it was the first time I'd been home in Ireland for my mum's birthday in years. She was in the front row. The whole crowd serenaded her with happy birthday after the show went off the air, and it was a real special night. So I'm sure, like, you know, Tree Arena is hopefully going to surpass that.
18: Yeah, like, you weren't going to work heel that night. This was kind of around about the time of the turn. You got your music back, which everyone loved, as we saw in the intro there, and also kind of was the start of that kind of run to WrestleMania where eventually you would work with Dom. But that must have been incredible, the reaction you got that night too. You said to the cameraman actually at the start of that, I can't hear my music.
20: Yeah, and it was obviously the return of the old classic Fiend entrance music, and I was coming out, and obviously, you know, you want it to be the entrance, right? You want it to be perfect. And when I went out, the energy was so insane that, like, I couldn't hear the music to hit the pose at the right cue in the music. And I felt so stupid. I just felt like I had to, like, tell the people, like, in that moment. I didn't want to wait a second longer. So I just turned right to the camera, right down the bar, and said, can't hear the music, sorry. But it was brilliant.
18: So Punk was elsewhere when you came into WWE at the start, so you hadn't worked him before.
20: No.
18: I know you said to Chris Van Vliet a few months ago that, like, there was maybe this reputation backstage he was a bit of an asshole or he was difficult to work with.
20: Yeah.
18: That was not your experience with him, though.
20: Yeah, no, there was a lot of, like, concerns that when he was coming back in, like, is this going to be the Punk of old that you've heard all these horror stories about, or is it going to be a different person? And I experienced a completely different person, super professional, nice guy, great to work with. And hopefully get the chance to work with him again in the future.
18: Yeah, as fans, really two really, really good matches, both that one and the one in Chicago as well. When it comes to music, Wonder Years did a damn good job on yours.
19: Oh, they crushed it.
18: So good.
19: And I will say, coming out on Monday, just there, it hit differently.
18: Mm-hmm.
19: You know? That little hard left turn to baby face really felt like you could really feel the angst there. I love it.
18: Yeah, I know it got worked a little bit, and then you had to get the man comes back around at the start, which I think, like, everyone then knows at that point it's you. Because initially when the music came out, it was like, whoa, wait a minute, because you had your old music for so long.
19: Yes, yeah. I had my other music the entirety of my career. That's a decade in WWE on the main roster.
18: After MC Hammer.
19: Can't Touch This was my indie entrance music for those people. Listen.
18: How did the indies get away with using that?
19: Because it wasn't being watched, you know what I mean? Like, it was just when I came out.
20: Those 15 people are going to snitch on you.
19: It was so good.
18: But the song itself, right? So I do like the fact that, you know, you're mates with the band, and Seth's mates with the band as well, so obviously he helps to connect it. But, like, I was thinking about both of your dads here, and thinking about your dad particularly, and for anyone you saw on Reel, you're talking to Triple H about, like, how much it means. So 35, your late dad was basically front row at MetLife Stadium watching it. And, like, I love that line, you know, I speak to your ghost every night in my dreams.
19: Yeah.
18: It's gorgeous.
19: Yeah, because the singer from the band, from the Wonder Years, Dan Campbell, I asked him, I reached out and I was like, would you guys, if I can get it cleared, would you do my entrance music? And wrote back immediately, yes. Then he got on calls with me and he was just... He's one of the most amazing lyricists I've ever come across in my life. Like, I listen to his music and then I'm texting him going, how did you come up with this stuff? And he just talked to me and he asked me a bunch of questions, and then he just took all of that and wrote it, and the things that were super meaningful to me, like my dad. And there's a line in there about, like, I'll burn it down, which is a little tribute to my husband. My hot American husband, Seth Rollins, and he says, like, I'll rue the day, which is my daughter, Rue.
18: Yeah, no, it's really lovely, and it's you don't generally get it personal, and also at this stage where generally Def Rebel are doing most of the songs, it's rare enough. We got Oasis at the weekend with Nick Aldis.
19: Oh, that was unreal, wasn't it?
18: But generally, it's like, we do this all in-house.
19: Yes.
18: Did you have a job getting that over the line to actually allow
19: that? Yeah. There was lots of...
18: negotiations.
19: Discussions and conversations and but we got it.
18: You did.
19: It
18: was worth doing.
19: It was worth doing.
18: The thing as well, Finn, your dad has had a big influence all this while, including your name at the moment. So your dad, look, kayfabe is dead, so here we go.
20: Yeah.
18: Finton's your dad, so you're using half of his name.
20: Yes.
18: And you're using the Legend of Balor to create Finn Balor.
20: Correct. Finn McCool versus the One-Eyed Demon King, Balor. And we kind of, like, put the two characters together, the kind of Jekyll and Hyde, David versus Goliath kind of style. And obviously, like, anytime something new comes around, be it, like, a new entrance, a new gear, a new name, a new music, people kind of, like, push back against it, you know, because everyone had associated me as a, you know, completely different name for so long, you know, and like, what's that name? What's Finn mean? You know, what's a Finn? And what's a baller? But as soon as kind of we explained the situation to people, which in most cases, once you explain the meaning behind things, people kind of get it. And yeah, I'm really glad I done it. And from a personal standpoint, now I kind of like having the separation of the two, like the before WWE character and then the WWE character. And it's wild to me now that I used to, I guess a lot of like adults were more fans of me before I went to WWE, but now like kids only know me as Finn. They don't know this Prince Devitt character that I had beforehand. So for me, that's a real like feather in the cap of the work that I do at WWE, not really relying on my past.
18: Yeah.
20: And just like focusing on the present, you know?
19: I will say also, you are the most, how do I say this? I have never met so many fans that have named their kid Finn as after him.
18: It's cool.
19: Like the amount of fans, do you find this, that you meet and they're like, oh, his name is Finn. Yeah. Or sorry, his name is Finn.
20: Yeah.
18: technically, you know, your dad is partly the reason there, but I mean, you've obviously inspired them.
20: Yeah. Yeah, I get a lot of cats as well named Finn. Yeah, dogs named Finn.
19: A fish would be a good one.
20: Yeah, Finn. Yeah. Yeah. But when obviously that's like super humbling for someone to name their child after you.
19: And there's loads. There's loads.
18: Even in the States?
19: Like, that's what I'm saying. Wow. In the States, they're like, this is my son, Finn. We named him after Finn Balor.
20: Let me just go on record as to say none of these are my kids.
18: Yeah. when it comes to convincing, how much convincing do your dad have to do? Because you're like, you're mid-30s when you make the jump from New Japan over to WWE.
20: Yep.
18: We've gone over just the 10 years now at this stage, really. Some people would have said, you're 34, this guy's already worked the Tokyo Dome, he's already done these big matches over there. What the hell is he doing going to NXT?
20: Yeah. Well, I always go back and think, if I hadn't went to NXT, I probably would have like burnt up like a meteorite in WWE in the first 2 years. And the stuff that I learned in NXT, like I'm still applying to my craft now. And I remember being in NXT about 3 months. And like you said, I'd a couple months previous just done the Tokyo Dome in front of like 50, 60,000 people. And then all of a sudden I'm, you know, doing rolls and bumps in a warehouse in Florida, like, preparing me for what? Like, I feel like I am prepared, right? And I remember at the having a conversation with my coach at the time, Terry Taylor, saying like, Terry, like I'm 34, like I'm wasting my career here. Like these are my prime years. I need to be in the ring. I need to be on the show. And he said, Finn, the style you've been wrestling for the last 16 years, if you continue that, you've got about 2-3 more years left in the tank. I'm trying to teach you a style that's gonna like extend your career and get you like another 10 years in a ring. And here we are 12 years later. Mm. And like, I feel better than ever. So, I owe a death of gratitude to Terry Taylor, one of my, and a lot of the other coaches at the Performance Center as well. Norman Smiley, Matt Bloom is someone who I've worked very closely with. And, all those guys really, really helped me kind of adapt to the different style that WWE is, because it is different, you know. It's still a wrestling show. It's still in a ring with four sides, but it's a very different style. The cadence of the matches are different. You know, how the crowds react to things differently.
18: You're telling stories to the camera in a very different way.
20: Yeah.
18: He's far too humble to admit this, so you can say it, Becky, on our behalf, right? He's 44.
20: That man, 5.
18: 45.
19: Doing great, isn't he?
18: Right. Same age as Hogan in his prime in WCW.
19: That's wild.
18: This dude looks in unbelievable condition.
19: Yeah, did you see those side-by-sides? There was a,
18: 2016
19: there was
18: and now, it's like there was same a
19: meme.
18: Night.
19: Yeah, but there was a meme going around of Hogan and Finn at the same age. Did you see that?
20: Yeah, I seen that.
19: Oh,
20: yeah.
18: There was a meme of him and himself, 2016 and now, and I was like,
19: oh yeah, no, he doesn't age.
18: That's insane, though.
19: He's got a great skincare routine, must do. What do you use?
18: Well, a lot of this.
19: A lot of water.
20: A lot of water,
18: A lot of water.
20: And no processed foods.
19: No processed foods. That's
20: the key. Processed foods is the key. Look, I know we're on a lighthearted wrestling show, but like, why poison yourself every day? Like,
18: yeah.
19: Like, because it's delicious.
18: I mean, I was hearing how clean you live, right?
20: Yeah.
18: And I'm so delighted that Chad Gable is Intercontinental Champion right now. Yeah, in the year
20: one
18: that
20: of my best friends, by the way.
18: Yeah.
20: But like, and someone who I admire like in and out of the ring very, very much.
18: Yeah. He pushed you back on the carbs. You go over a decade without a carb.
20: Yeah, I was kind of on this like kind of keto style diet, which worked for me at the time. It was very easy to maintain on the road. You know, it's sometimes it can be hard to get the meals that you want. So like maintaining that kind of keto style meant I didn't have to like count calories or anything like that, which I still don't.
18: Yeah. I got the feeling you're not going to a Wendy's window when you're driving around though.
20: Once every 2 weeks, like I'll have okay. like a nice little cheat meal, but no, like it's weird. Like I'll drive past those places. I'm not going to name anything, but like I don't even see it as food, you know, like for me, food is like eggs, bananas, avocados, like chicken, like a single source, single ingredient item, you know, it's not a mix of garbage.
18: Mm. Well, Becky does enjoy some of it. Hopefully we've got the quote already on this one. Here's Supermax, Obama Plaza. I'm assuming you were traveling between Dublin and Limerick at the time. And here you are with some iconic Irish things, Mr. Tato in the background, and you got your Supermax back.
19: Oh, man. It was better than I remember. I'm a sucker for a Supermax.
18: Right.
19: A Supermax sausage as well, especially. Sorry, Ferg. They're just the best. They're amazing. They're incredible. That's what I miss about. That's the food that I miss.
18: Mm.
19: Whenever anybody is like, "What food you miss?" Oh, sausage.
20: Seen Mr. Potato Head there in the back, or whatever his name is, Mr. Tato.
18: Yeah.
20: Like you're just giving me memories of like a crisp and cheese sandwich, like an easy single and crisp sandwich when I was a kid. Yeah, probably do one of them today. Now
19: with Billy Roll, like Billy
20: What's
19: Roll.
20: A Billy
19: do
20: roll?
19: You remember the Billy Roll from Super Quinn, and it had the little face on it, the smiley face?
18: Oh,
19: do you remember the Billy Roll?
18: Yeah.
19: Billy Roll was amazing.
18: Stick some crisp in the middle, I like it.
19: Yeah, and when we used to go down training in Bray, there was a Super Quinn on the way. Now Super Quinn's gone. Now what is it?
18: Yeah, they've converted, but you know what? They still sell them as Super Quinn sausages.
19: Oh yeah, yeah. Oh, I love a Super Quinn sausage. But anyway, so we would go from the dirt station down to St Andrews, and we would stop or to St Brendan's. I can't remember.
20: Maybe would have been St Brendan's. St Brendan's. Go past Super Quinn.
19: Yeah, and you go past Super Quinn. Yep. We get those rolls, those fresh baked rolls. And then we'd get a lump of Billy Roll, and we'd stick the Billy Roll in the bread, and that was their fuel.
20: That's good nutrition for an up-and-coming professional wrestler.
19: I think he's being sarcastic.
18: Just a bit.
0: Yeah, you're listening to WWE superstars Becky Lynch and Finn Balor in studio with Will O'Callaghan earlier today. We're going to bring you the rest of the chat after the break.
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0: Welcome back to Friday Nights Off the Ball. Let's bring you part two of our chat with the WWE superstars, Becky Lynch and Finn Balor. Remember, at 8pm, we have full live match commentary of Shamrock Rovers versus Dundalk. Let's get you back to the interview at Will.
18: Finn, how proud of you of what she's done? You mentioned going to wrestling school there and working through, and but what she's achieved since.
20: Yeah, it's absolutely incredible. And she had this like aura when she walked into the gym at like 15 years old that like you could tell that this girl's different than everybody else here, like boys included. And just seeing her getting to rise to like superstardom and like seeing her to main event WrestleMania, now I'm starting to even get a little bit emotional because it's just so inspiring for me to watch and like have like a front row ticket to like watch her grow into this incredible star. I feel very, very lucky to be able to be so close to it, you know.
18: Yeah, he's going to make you well up now at this point.
19: But thanks, Merlin.
18: I mean, you break through in WWE in such an interesting time. So first WrestleMania is the last one for the Divas belt, Butterfly belt, gone. Women's Revolution's happened at the time, four horsewomen are coming up from NXT at the same time as well. It culminates largely with your run 2018, 2019 and into that Mania where you main event. But like, what an interesting time to be coming through as a women's wrestler. So different to maybe what would have happened for the people before.
19: Yeah, no, it was, you know, because when I started training and I used to, God bless, he had the patience of a saint because I was so bad. He said such nice things about me, but I was so awful. And I remember like at one point crying to him and being like, I just want to like wrestle like the guys. Can you teach me how to do that? And I remember him saying, that's what I've been trying to do. You know, and he never treated me any differently, you know. And then when I went out into the world, I suppose it was a bit difficult to navigate in independent wrestling, and I was a kid still at the time. I was 18, 19, and I think where I envisioned myself going was just seemed so unrealistic. And I left for 7 years, and I think I always beat myself up. I did beat myself up. I had so much guilt about that because I felt like I'd been given this gift of discovering something that I loved and was so passionate about it, and I bottled it and I left and I abandoned it. But I think if I hadn't done that, if I hadn't been gone for those 7 years, I might have gotten signed. I might have gotten signed at, you know, 20, 21, would have gotten into WWE, and I wouldn't have been ready for it. And I would have been there at a time where they weren't ready to give me what I wanted, you know, as well. And so the fact that I did leave for those 7 years and I came in at the time with the girls that I was with Sasha, with Charlotte, with Bailey, and that we all had this vision of where we wanted to go. We wanted to be treated like the lads. We wanted to be the main event stars. We didn't think that it should matter what gender we are. We just loved wrestling and we wanted to be good at wrestling and we wanted to tell good stories. And thankfully, I did come in at that time. Yeah. Well, I came in at the tail end when we still weren't allowed to punch and we weren't allowed to use stairs and everything we did was the first time ever. First women's tables match, first women's, actually there had been tables match, but it was first women's singles tables match, first women's ladder match, first women's this, first women's rumble, first, you know. And to have gotten to a point where now that's not the case anymore.
18: Yeah.
19: Is really incredible.
18: I guess, look, it took a while for you to find your niche in terms of what you're going to be within that company. I remember when you first went to NXT, they had you dancing like a leprechaun at the start. Maybe that was creative, just giving
19: you
18: the start.
19: Not they did.
18: Was this your idea?
19: This was one of those things, right? Like where, like I was on the chopping block from day one when I came in there. And like, I had left for 7 years and had gotten signed and I felt like such a fraud. Like what the, I had no right to be there. I was so messed up in my own head. I could barely put one foot in front of the other. And at the time there was like, it was kind of gimmicky in NXT a little bit, yeah. You know, like you had Emma doing this like dance thing. And I remember just coming out being like, all right, I'll just be the stereotype. I'll just do it. And then I did it on like, they would do these PC shows and I started like doing, and everybody started like singing this diddly diddly dee. Oh, I don't know. I can't remember the tune
18: it's not,
19: anyway.
18: It's not too far off.
19: Yeah, yeah. But it, and then, you know, and then it was like, yeah, just that'll be the moneymaker. Just do that.
18: Literally,
19: and I did do that. Like in my debut on NXT, I came out doing the world's worst. Oh God, it's so embarrassing. Only Shockmaster has had a worse debut. No. And I actually don't think he did. Because I think that I had the worst one because I intended to do that. Whereas Shockmaster did not.
18: He just fell over.
19: He just fell over. Like he didn't intend to do that. Like the intent was I was going to go out and do this. And this was going to be a game changer. I was going to be the person to main event WrestleMania one day.
18: But like
19: that was my goal. That was my goal, and that was what I did.
18: Yeah.
19: Like, that was, I thought those two could correlate together, and that, you know, that's ridiculous. That's insane.
18: Well, I was going to say, compared to what the character 3 or 4 years ago would have made of that girl who starts out in NXT, it's ever so slightly different. I mean, you get over in the most organic way possible, though. It's almost, you had decided, right, I'm going to take this ball and I'm really going to run with it. You know, talked about Vince's brass rings and all that type of stuff. But like after Nia Jax hits you in the nose and after you decide, you know what, I'm just going to go and burn people on the microphone now at this stage. You just built that connection with the audience.
19: Well, I'd been doing that beforehand. You know, I think that the way that the Nia Jax punch happened, that really cemented everything. But it was actually the run up to that, you know, like it was, and it was everything that kind of came in. Like people started to like me because I was overlooked constantly, but I was always online doing stuff that was probably stupid, but I thought was funny. And I think they were like, oh, this lovable idiot, hopefully she'll get a chance, you know. And then I had a turn on Charlotte and she had been in the audience eyes the golden girl, you know, and they wanted to see me, and so it was just all kind of lightning in a bottle. And then, you know, I had a bit of a sharp tongue
18: that just a bit
19: hurt some feelings and continues to but you know, when you're not that big, sometimes you gotta use the weapons that you have.
18: Indeed. Like Finn, she lives the gimmick all the time. Social media is like, I'm working all the time.
20: Yeah.
18: I think you're a bit more old school, and I think in an ideal world you'd probably prefer if kayfabe was still here.
20: Without question, yes. And also, I do not live the gimmick. I find it very hard to like even pretend that I'm a professional wrestler. And I know like deep down that if I was willing to give more and like say more controversial things, it would be way better for my career and my position in the company.
19: Oh, it's terrible for your mental health, though, I will say.
20: But I just...
18: 24-7 on.
20: Yeah. But I don't want to say, like, it's... I just can't. I don't know. I don't know if it's a dignity thing. I don't know is it, like, a shyness thing. But I try and keep it based in reality as much as I can, and I'm not the type of person who's going to say like mean things to you. Like I would rather just use my like wrestling as the words, and that's always kind of the way I've been. And I know that the words are more impactful and they can, you know, clip it and put it out online, but it's just not who I am. So I'm not here pretending to be someone else. I'm not, like, I know the name's different, but it's just me, really. And maybe that is also part of my appeal to people.
18: Yeah.
20: So I don't know. Maybe that's why people say, like, oh, I'm going to name my kid Finn. because he seems like a nice guy.
18: Get the feeling you're not going to be on real season four then.
20: Look, if they ask me to do it, I'd love to do it, but they're not going to get the same content that they get from Chelsea Green. They're going to get a very like different side of, you know, they think it's this big Finn Balor superstar who the crowd do the entrance with, but really it's just Fergal from Bray, like with the volume just turned up like a little bit, yeah. You know? But as soon as I get back through that curtain, the volume's gone right back down and like yeah. I'm back to normal.
18: Right. You know? By the way, I think a lot of people are probably aware already of the fact that as a family you had to keep Seth's injury under wraps out of SummerSlam 2025. I did like that you said to him, don't go out in your ring gear.
19: Oh.
18: If he had, that would have ruined the whole thing.
19: It would have ruined the whole thing. Yeah. Yeah, and, you know, he can wrestle in pants.
18: Mm. Yeah. Do you guys talk creative all the time?
19: All the time.
18: Is that
19: all the time? No, not at all. It's wonderful. It's amazing. It's
18: just
19: amazing.
18: Both love wrestling, so you're happy.
19: We both love wrestling, you know, so we both talk about it. We're both interested in it. We both spend hours booking the territory. And, of course, we talk about it. But he's got one of the greatest minds in wrestling that I've ever met. And outside of wrestling, he's just a great, very intelligent man. But so getting to talk about the thing that we care about is just normal.
18: Mm. When you get home, do you switch off?
20: Ancient history.
18: Yeah, so I hear.
20: Yeah, that's all I completely switch off.
18: Is that like
20: if you walked into my house, like you wouldn't know like a wrestler lives there.
18: Really?
20: Like there's no paraphernalia or memorabilia anywhere. It's just me and my wife and my cats and probably like YouTube on with some Egypt.
18: If I went to your YouTube algorithm, is it just literally ancient history all the way?
20: Pretty much, yeah. And Tottenham.
18: Yeah.
20: Yeah.
18: Bray as well, a part of your heart. So you've got a seagull tattooed on, don't you?
20: Yes.
18: It's on your arm?
20: Yeah, it's on my forearm here, yeah, for Bray. But speaking about Bray and ancient history, yesterday I got to spend some time with my family in Bray. And where I grew up, there's like a woods kind of down the back of the estate. Is that what they call it now? Yeah, because they call it a subdivision in America, so I've started to say subdivision sometimes. But I went down the woods because when I was a kid, there was a castle down there and it was built in 1440. And wow. It's like this abandoned castle. And when I was a kid, we used to get down the woods, but I was always too scared to go to the castle because I was afraid that the farmer with the gun was going to come and like shoot me, right? So last night, took 10 of the nieces and nephews down there.
19: Oh.
20: And we climbed up the castle and it was brilliant. Yeah.
19: That's cool.
18: That's class. You made a donation to Bray, didn't you, during COVID as well?
20: Pardon me?
18: You made a donation to the club during COVID as well, didn't you? Maybe he's not going to remember this. Certainly the story going around was you threw them 500 quid at the time.
20: Yeah, I think it was 50 quid maybe.
18: Maybe. They put a zero on it when they put it on social media. That's when I first saw the tattoo and the fact that it was on your arm at the time.
20: Yeah.
18: You're going to Zuffa Boxing, both of you, this weekend. Yeah. So Zuffa 10 is on in the Three Arena where you guys are going to be in January for Raw. And you've met the McKennas a few times, Phil.
20: Yeah.
18: They were telling me all about it when they were here in the studio a few weeks ago. They were in Bournemouth. They were like, here are the pictures we got with some of the wrestlers, and we hung out with Finn a little bit. They're big wrestling fans as well, aren't they?
20: Yeah. First of all, I want to talk about Zuffa Boxing. I was in Bournemouth, I think it was Zuffa 8. Mm. And it was absolutely unbelievable. The main event, CBS against Ryan Rizicki, was like Rocky Balboa. Like, it was one of the most insane fights I've ever seen. And both fighters made like a fan for life out of me. Got to meet the McKenna brothers there. Like, lovely, lovely fellas. Got to spend a lot of time with them actually over the last month. Big wrestling fans, but like such down to earth lads. And like, they have this quiet confidence that's kind of scary. Because Stevie, who was fighting the next day in Bournemouth, I bumped into him in the lobby of the hotel at 7 p.m. And I just waved over and said, Stevie, how are you? And he came over and sat down, himself and Aaron and their brother. And we sat there till 1 a.m. talking about wrestling. Now, this fella's fighting the next day. And I said, like, Stevie, like, do you not need to get to bed? Like, you've got a big fight tomorrow. He said, no, it'll be grand. So these lads are, like, they're the real deal. And Callum Walsh as well, I got to meet, who's a lovely, lovely fella. He's fighting in the co-main as well. It's going to be a great night. But I can't remember, what was the question?
18: Oh, just the fact that you spent a bit of time.
20: They
18: were raving about you when they were here.
20: Yeah, big wrestling fans. Like, I was blown away because I met Aaron doing the panel at Zuffa 8, And like, I just like introduced myself as like, Finn, nice to meet you. And I thought like, he's no idea, like even like what I do or anything. But we'd done the panel and he was very polite and shy. And then afterwards, I got to know that like, he's a huge wrestling fan. He'd just been to WrestleMania a couple of weeks before. And yeah, the boys are sound. Yeah,
18: when he was sitting in that chair, right? Yeah. He got his phone out and he goes, "Let me show you some of my wrestling pictures." Yeah. I was wondering where this is going. He goes, "Here's me with Eddie Guerrero when I was six." And I was like, "All right, this guy's legit."
20: Yeah.
18: Last time you were in that arena, you're slagging off a boxer and Katie Taylor. How much are you looking forward to going back to the three arena for boxing on Saturday?
19: She going to be there?
18: No, I think she's got September 5th on her mind at the moment.
19: All right, then I'm good.
18: Should be a good night with the boys. Everyone, when we put up that we had an announcement for you guys to make, we're like, is there going to be a PLE in Ireland? Straight away, that's the reaction. Straight away, people are like, oh, maybe it's SummerSlam at the Aviva, or maybe it's going to be WrestleMania. We were talking to Seamus a few weeks back as well. He was saying before his departure, he would love to see a PLE here, whether it be Clash or something along those lines. I'm sure, Becky, you would love to see that happen at some time.
19: I would love to see that happen. Yeah, fingers crossed. But that's not what the announcement is.
18: Certainly not. Raw coming.
19: It is Raw.
18: would you like to see it as well, Finn? I mean, like, well, these European tours are huge.
20: Well, personally, being someone who's already performed at Croke Park, playing for Dublin Schools, I would love to perform at Croke Park.
19: Oh, that'd be amazing.
20: For WWE. But really, I have to say, we're coming here with Raw. And like, for me, Raw is as important as a PLE. Like, every Monday is just as important as every PLE. And the scale of the show is the exact same. Like, we it's all the same production levels. It's all the same, obviously, storylines. But, like, there's no corners cut. And I think I said before, like, the Belfast Raw was absolutely spectacular. And
18: will this be even a bit more special?
20: It'll certainly, like, the geography of it, like, having went to the Point Theatre as a kid, like, to watch Shawn Michaels. Like, obviously, going back to now the Tree Arena it's special, man.
18: Okay. To finish out, can I ask you the really annoying question, which every podcaster will do? I'll ask you first, Beck. What's your favourite match?
19: That I've had?
18: Mm-hmm.
19: I think it's me versus Bianca, WrestleMania 38. Yeah. One of my favourite matches. Because of everything that it took to get there. So coming back from having my daughter in 2021, at SummerSlam and taking the title off her in 26 seconds, and I just, her being so gracious and so wonderful, and she had no real reason to trust me that I was going to fight to get it back on her, and things can change, and kind of they wanted to go a different direction, and but we got it and we got the payoff, and I loved the story going into it. I loved everything about it. I loved working with Bianca. She's amazing. She's incredible. And then to sit there and watch her get that moment and in front of her family, it was amazing.
18: Yeah. For you, what's your favorite? And again, you're doing this off instinct and memory.
20: Yeah, I'm going off instinct and memory and feeling, and like what feeling like I had like when that match was finished. And it's a real strange one for me, but it was an NXT non-televised house show in Lowell, Massachusetts against Samoa Joe,
18: where
20: we dropped the title, yeah. And just the, like, I remember like taking the pinfall 1, 2, 3 and just looking around and like scanning the front row, and it was silence. And it was people like, oh, and they were like, gone. Was that supposed to happen? And then it was like a delayed, like, oh my God, there's a new champion. And then there was the roar, and like, that like real organic feeling of like pure surprise, and like it shocked everyone. Like the boys in the back didn't know. It was that, like, I think that's so rare in the business now to like have like to truly shock people.
18: Guys, enjoy Zuva 10 at the weekend, the Boxing at 3 Arena on Saturday. Really looking forward to seeing you back in the new year, in January, for Raw. First ever, historic for Dublin. First ever live event. You're going to tell the people they deserve it this time. You're still a face. You do deserve to have us.
19: Do I? Well, we'll see. We'll see if I get that statue on Henry Street.
20: I'd also like to point out, I'm actually a SmackDown superstar right now, but I would like the fans that are watching to start a petition online to
18: get
20: Finn on WWE Raw in Dublin.
19: Well, I was a Raw talent, and I showed up on SmackDown, so yeah.
18: I'm
19: we'll
18: sure
19: get you over there.
18: I'm sure you can have a chat with Adam Pearce and say, hey, one night only, we need Finn to have a match here.
20: It's official.
18: I'll put a word in for you. Thanks a million, guys.
20: All right, thanks so much.
19: Thanks a million.
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13: Welcome back to Friday night's Off the Ball, and tonight's live game in the League of Ireland Premier Division sees Shamrock Rovers go up against Dundalk. It's an 8pm kickoff. It's going to be Richie Towell alongside Stephen Doyle for us at Tallaght Stadium tonight. Evening, lads. Hope you're both keeping well. Richie, I might just throw this to you very quickly here in the few minutes that we have. The week that was for the Irish in Europe is probably a good way of teeing up tonight's fixture. I know there's a heap of changes for Shamrock Rovers, as you can imagine. And maybe things went as expected this week. The win for Rovers and Bows and Shells obviously getting beaten. But there's a different tint to what happened with Shells, especially in Amsterdam, isn't there, Richie? There's a real sense of hope about their performance.
23: Yeah, exactly. I think Daniel Kelly's goal, it gives them a little bit of a lifeline, doesn't it? Look, I think when you're coming up to play against an absolute super club like Ajax, they're a little bit fearful of what the scoreline can end up. And I think 3-1, look, it's not the best scoreline in the world. They still lost 3-1, but I think that goal that Daniel Kelly got them, I think it gives them a little bit of a lifeline. Look, if they go back to Tolka Park and they get an early goal, straight away Ajax's backs is going to be against the wall, and a bit of momentum then, hopefully shelled with the home fans behind them. You never know what can happen.
0: Yeah. Well, was there a bit of, I don't know, complacency on Ajax's end last night, that they kind of thought they'd the game seen out? I think a lot of people would have said at 2-0 that the whole thing was getting away from shells a small bit.
23: Yeah, maybe a little bit. That sense, Ajax probably took the foot off the pedal a little bit. But also, you have to say that it was a great quality goal. Obviously, Ali Koo done really well in the build up to it, and then Daniel Kelly's finish is absolutely superb. It is, so I think a little bit of both in that sense.
0: Okay, talk to us a little bit about Rovers then. It does feel that the cushion they've got at the top of the table means that it would be ridiculous to suggest that the Premier Division is their sort of focus at the moment, given how real the

0: The only thing I'll say on the flip side of that is the players that he's been able to call upon, they're top quality players, lads who have been around the league a long time, and then he's also what they're bringing in, a little bit of youth and energy as well. So look, I like the look of Shamrock Rovers team, especially looking at the likes of Michael Noonan and Afolabi up front together. I think they're going to be a real handful for any defensive partnership. So yeah, looks like it's going to be an exciting game.
1: Yeah, definitely. It's McGinty in goal, Sabawale, Lee Grace, Corey O'Sullivan along the back line, then it's O'Regan and Dylan Watt. It's O'Sullivan, Healy and Kovalevskis in midfield, and then as you say, Noonan and Afolabi up front. Very quickly, talk to us about Dundalk. I mean, having a pretty good season, lying in fourth, it probably feels that might be the ceiling on their ambitions this season. Not, don't want to do any disservice to them, but a fourth place finish is probably a good outcome for them at the end of the season.
0: Oh, if you had offered Kieran Kilduff fourth place at the start of the season, he would have absolutely snapped your hand off. And especially on since they lost their best two players only a couple of weeks ago. I think obviously Kieran, he's lost his best two players, but I think he's brought in some really, really good players as well. We obviously have the likes of Trevor Clark and Cian Dillon that's starting tonight. I watched them against St. Pat's a couple of weeks ago and they're absolutely brilliant. They were what they brought to that Dundalk team. They were missing a little bit of energy, I felt, when Kenny left and when Aruby left, but they're at the replacing that with the likes of Clark and Dillon. Obviously they're after bringing in a bit of experience as well, who's after coming into the side. You have Tom Grabowski, and then obviously you had Keith Buckley and Rob Cornwall who's in the team today. So I love the look of the Dundalk team. They have a lot of experience in it, a lot of lads who's played a lot of league games, and then they also have a lot of energy with the likes of Tian, Trevor Clark, Cian Dillon, Daryl Horgan. So that team looks really, really good to me, and I think that's going to be a real challenge for Shamrock Rovers tonight, because they haven't been able to beat them so far this season.
1: Yeah, absolutely. Absolutely, that is the voice of Richie Towle, who's going to be alongside Stephen Doyle for our full live match commentary of Shamrock Rovers versus Dundalk, which is coming your way after the break.
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2: Okay, it is time for tonight's live commentary in the League of Ireland Premier Division. It's first against fourth as Shamrock Rovers welcome Dundalk to Tallaght Stadium. And your commentary team for the evening is Richie Towle and first Stephen Doyle.
3: Good evening. Yes, Owen, welcome to Tallaght Stadium. You're very welcome to sunny southwest Dublin. We're expecting a really, really good clash between these two sides. Two sides, of course, have a lot of history going back over the years, and especially when Dundalk were taking all the sides in front of them to win league titles under Stephen Kenny, and there's some great battle between these two clubs. But now it is Shamrock Rovers, the dominant club in the country, and Dundalk looking to come and take something from the Lions' den tonight. Rovers begin the night at the top of the table with a 7-point lead over St. Patrick's Athletic and Bohemians, both of whom play on Sunday. There is a chance for the champions to re-establish a 10-point lead at the top of the table and set themselves on course for back-to-back league titles. They dropped points last week in a scrappy scoreless draw with Drogheda United up at Sullivan and Lamb Park, so we'll hope to get back to winning ways here tonight. However, the record against the other Louth club has not been good this season. They, of course, played Dundalk in the last meeting at Oriel Park, where the match was won by the Lily Whites, and a brilliant performance on the night by their goalkeeper, Enda Minogue. The last time they met here at Tallaght Stadium in February, it ended 1-1. The Lily Whites have also been resurgent after a run of three consecutive defeats in the league up until early July. Since then, they've drawn back-to-back league matches and maybe have seen themselves drop out of the running for European places. However, they're 7 points behind the Saints and Bows, so a win here would be just the tonic for Kieran Kilduff's side. So the two teams lined out now in their positions. Shamrock Rovers in their home strip, green and white hoops, green shorts and green and white socks, and Dundalk in their change strip, it's all black for the men from County Louth. Well, Stephen Bradley has made a total of 7 changes to the side that started that win against Ignatia in the Europa League here on Tuesday night. Ed McGinty, Tunmisi, Sobowale, Matt Healy and Dylan Watts, the only players to keep their starting places. Suspended captain Pico Lopez relinquishes his starting place and the armband to league race, while Corey O'Sullivan joins the back three in place of Enda Stevens. Home debutant Luke O'Regan and Max Kovalevskis come in for Adam Brennan and Will Fitzgerald on the wings. John O'Sullivan takes Jack Burns' place in midfield, while Jonathan Afolabi makes his full debut up front alongside Michael Noonan in place of Aaron Green and Graham Burke. Dundalk boss and former Rovers centre forward Kieran Kilduff has made just one change to the side that drew 1-1 against Sligo Rovers last week. Former St. Pat's defender Tom Gravosti makes his full debut, with midfielder Harry Groom dropping to the bench. Well, an early moment of nerves there maybe, Richie, from the Shamrock Rovers back three.
4: Stephen, Matt Healy got away with one there in my eyes. He let the ball run across his body, and Aid Dervin done brilliant just to nip in between him, and he was clean through on goal, only that the referee blew the whistle. I think he was very lucky at this early on. He kind of just blew for no reason.
3: Well, it certainly is a very energetic start from the Dundalk team here, and perhaps a little bit too energetic there from Anna Masson, who has just collided there with Johnny Afolabi and earns Shamrock Rovers a free kick. Rovers going the attack down the left-hand side. Pass inside from Corey O'Sullivan there to Afolabi. But that's gone out for a throw-in off the centre-forward. And it will be taken by Trevor Clark, making his first appearance at Tallaght Stadium since leaving Shamrock Rovers for Dundalk. And in fact, his last appearance here at Tallaght Stadium was in that 1-1 draw against Dundalk back in February. Now, that one was a very interesting game indeed. Roberto Lopez scoring the opening goal in that. A lot of bookings and a red card for Dundalk on the night. Vinny Leonard sent off in the late stages, but they did get an equaliser through Danny Mullen late on. Here's Rovers on the attack. In the box is Michael Noonan.
4: Oh.
3: He goes down and he wins a penalty because he's been taken down by Enda Minogue. Well, Michael Noonan looked like he was heading for the byline. Minogue came out and he took down the Shamrock Rovers striker. And Rob Harvey, the referee for tonight, absolutely did not hesitate before pointing to the spot. So, just a few minutes on the clock here at Tallaght Stadium, and we've got a penalty for the home team. In fact, there was just 1 minute exactly on the clock when the whistle went for the penalty kick. So, standing over the ball, Dylan Watts here. Just getting a re-look at that again, Richie.
4: Oh, yeah, it's a penalty. Manoa comes out, he tries to smother the ball, but it doesn't look like he gets a whole lot of it. I'd love to see it back a little bit slower, but it's really sloppy from Dundalk in the build-up. It is. They allow a ball around the corner and a straight at the back four. One ball, that's it. Here's Dylan Watts now.
3: Standing over the penalty kick. Dylan Watts, and he just chips it to the right of Endemanov. That is a fantastic spot kick there from the Rovers centre midfielder. Endemanov sent the wrong way. And it was a Panenka of sorts from Dylan Watts. They would put Shamrock Rovers here up 1-0 inside the second minute against Dundalk, who had made such a good start.
4: Dundalk will feel really hard done by. We just had to get a little replay of the penalty situation back there. And the Manogakis comes out and he does take a chunk of the ball. He does, so I think Shamrock Rovers have got one there. Dundalk will feel really hard done by with that, especially so early on in the game.
3: A fourth goal of the season for Dylan Watts, his 18th appearance in the Premier Division this season, as Tom Gravosti launches a long ball towards the edge of the Rovers box. And there's a player down, it's Cian Dillon, and we see Dundalk attacking down the right hand side. The referee, Rob Harvey's, decided to blow the whistle to get some attention. It's a head injury, it looks like, for Cian Dillon, who's just sitting up now, thankfully. And it remains to be seen whether we need to see the physios coming onto the pitch to take care of him. And he's back on his feet now, he looks okay.
4: No love lost there between two teammates.
3: Throw in taken, it's Anna Massone on the ball here on the right wing, plays it infield for Keith Buckley, goes in hard there on Dylan Watts, and as the ball comes loose, Watts pokes it up the Rovers left hand side. Cornwall comes in to take possession. As he kicked the ball away, he gets a knock there on the top of his foot from Johnny Afolabi. Two players would have played together at Bohemians, and a shake of the hands there afterwards as Trevor Clark gets ready to take the throw in here for Dundalk. And I suppose from a Dundalk perspective, if you're going to concede early, and a bit of an agricultural attempt at a pass there from A. Durbin doesn't come up, but Dundalk still in possession here. It's Bobby Burns, plays out to Gravosti on the left hand side. It's forward then to Daryl Horgan, goes back to Gravosti. And Horgan, a little back heel down the wing there, looking for the run of Cian Dillon, but it was well read by Lee Grace, who just knocks it out for a throw-in. Throw-in taken quickly. Horgan to Dillon. He's down near the corner flag on the far side. Dundalk playing into the south stand from left to right as we look across the pitch here from the main stand at Tallaght Stadium. Horgan takes a quick throw-in. It's headed away in the box by Grace. And eventually it comes down here for Sobowale. He's under pressure from behind from Dillon, right beside the end line, and he has to put it out for another throw in over on that far side again for Dundalk. Burns on the ball now here, and he's looking for options. A. Durbin goes close to him, he gives it to Horgan, back to Burns then to Durbin, who lets that run out of play. Poor control from him, throwing to Rovers.
4: A. Durbin, he's given the ball away two or three times already, really really sloppily. That's the last thing you need to do when you're coming to Tallaght Stadium against a team that loves to dominate possession. As soon as you're in possession, you can't give it away that sloppy. He's done it a couple of times in the first 5 minutes.
3: Here's Grace now on the ball, tried to make a clearance, but it was closed down well by Ronan Tien, and it goes out for a goal kick to Rovers. McGinty gets it back underway really quickly there. He's all in fluorescent yellow here tonight at Tallaght Stadium. It's really warm here late in the evening, just coming up to 8:10, and the forecast was for around 18-19 degrees. Here's a through ball from Horgan to Dillon, takes a touch in the box, and then McGinty comes out to smother it. Dillon almost fashioning a lovely opportunity for himself there, but great goalkeeping from Ed McGinty.
4: Absolutely brilliant play from Daryl Horgan. Turns on the back foot, slips Cian Dillon in. Cian Dillon's touch is really poor. If his touch is good there, he's straight through on goal, one on one with the keeper. He'd be really really disappointed, but that he will.
3: Not many better players than Daryl Horgan in the league this season. He'll certainly be in the team of the year, I would imagine. He's having an absolutely brilliant season for Dundalk, back in the top flight.
4: He's been absolutely brilliant. And do you know what I loved as well, Stephen? I loved Dundalk obviously got relegated a couple of years ago, and he stayed with them and done the hard yards in the first division and got them back from out. And you can see his quality even now in the Premier Division. Absolutely brilliant player and a top professional as well.
3: Yeah, his work rate is absolutely incredible. Daryl Horgan, of course, a former Republic of Ireland international, 33 years of age now, and still looking fit and energetic. As we see Rovers here getting ready to take a throw in, it's Luke O'Regan making his home debut tonight after his move from UCD. He did come off the bench against Drogheda United last week in that very scrappy draw. Of course, Pico Lopez sent off in that game, so he's suspended fought three matches. One of those a cup game, so he only missed two league matches. Here's Ronan Tehan intercepting a Michael Noonan pass. Does well to hold off the two tacklers. Gets the ball to Kane Dillon as he was stumbling. Dillon goes back to Buckley. Buckley then across to Tom Gravosti. Right footer playing on the left of that back three. So slightly awkward for him when he does receive the ball. But here he is with an attempted switch from left to right. And that goes over the head of Luke O'Regan. And now for a throw in to Shamrock Rovers. What did you make of that Gravosti signing by Dundalk?
4: Yeah, do you know what? It's shrewd business, isn't it, by Kieran Kilduffy? Obviously, he lost two really, really important players for him, and he's brought in someone who's been in the league for a number of years and then always playing at the top end of the league, obviously with St. Patrick's Athletic. By all accounts, a top professional, really good lad to have around the dressing room and a real leader. So I think it's a great addition for Dundalk.
3: Dylan Watts, nice little back heel to Noonan, couldn't control it. Hannah Massahoon comes in, takes possession. But there was a foul in the build up to that on John O'Sullivan. So it will be a free kick to Shamrock Rovers just inside their own half here. They're leading by a goal to nil thanks to that penalty from Dylan Watts. There's just coming up to 8 minutes on the clock. One of three Premier Division matches taking place tonight, midway through the first half of the other two games. It's still scoreless between Galway United and Drogheda United. The tribesmen back on their home patch, aim at DC Park, after a short stay at Pearce Stadium. And it's 0-0 between Derry City and Sligo Rovers. Derry City, of course, under Mark Connolly, their interim boss, following the departure of Tiernan Lynch during the week. It's Shamrock Rovers in possession here, and a good tackle over on that far side by Bobby Burns, and it goes out of play for a throw in to Rovers midway in their own half. Sabo Ali with the ball over his head here, looking for a green and white shirt. He's getting the countdown here from Rob Harvey, and does get the ball to Healy, to Sabo Ali, back to Healy. Knocks it forward there for John O'Sullivan, who gets knocked over and wins a free kick for his team. So Shamrock Rovers just with a spell of possession here. Dundalk doing their best to try and win it back. Ball knocked across the field for Corey O'Sullivan to Dylan Watts. Poor first touch. Anna Massone gets it back for Dundalk. Then A. Dervin comes in to pounce on the loose ball. Back to Cornwall. Cornwall goes all the way back to Enda Minogue. Fires a really fast ball there. Daryl Horgan does well to control it with his chest. And then Bobby Burns knocks it forward looking for Keane Dillon. Lee Grace gives it to Sabo Ali. Then it's back to Grace. Nice pass to the lines there for Johnny Afolabi, but he gives the ball away. And it's Cornwall who has it for Dundalk to Gravosti. Gravosti tries to knock a ball up into the left channel, but it's gone all the way back to Ed McGinty and goal for Shamrock Rovers. Kieran Kilduff in the dugout, of course, for Dundalk tonight. Very familiar with the surrounds here at Tallaght Stadium, of course. Former striker with the hoops, played for them for a couple of different spells. Most memorable one back in 2011 to 2013, when he made over 80 appearances, scoring 21 goals, won a league title, two Setanta Sports Cups under Michael O'Neill. Ball's up in the air here for Lee Grace to win, and there's a free kick won here by Ronan Tehan for Dundalk inside the Rovers half. Rob Harvey's been a busy man in the early stages of this game here. Just having a chat here with Keith Buckley as Daryl Horgan places the ball for the free kick. So a chance for him now to hit this one towards the back post. We're going to see Rob Harvey. He's just coming over to the touchline here. He's going to issue a booking, and I think it is for Kieran Kilduff. It is indeed. So Kilduff's obviously said something to the fourth official here, I think, Richie.
4: That's an early booking for even a manager, isn't it? I wouldn't even mind. It's a great opportunity for Dundalk. They have a big, big physical side. The likes of Gavossi, Animassoon, Cornwall. Good opportunity to get the ball into the box here.
3: Well, he goes short to Buckley on this near side. And no. Buckley was trying to float that, and he just got it all wrong. It skewed off the outside of his right boot over the crossbar, and goal kick to Shamrock Rovers.
4: I don't understand that. Daryl Horgan has an unbelievable delivery of a ball, and let's be realistic, Rob Cornwall's not known for his wide deliveries of a ball, and he played out wide to that. You have your big men up, just put it into the box, put a bit of pressure on Shamrock Rovers, make them defend it,
3: just let them off the hook.
4: Yeah, exactly.
3: Afolabi's gone down there in a tussle with Gravosti. Harvey says no foul, so play continues. Burns plays it across to Rob Cornwall. Burns gets it back from Buckley, then across to Cornwall again, knocks it forwards, and the ball has been intercepted here. And Shamrock Rovers go on the attack with Max Kovalevskis. He goes down. Was there a challenge there from Gravossi? No, yeah. It was a dive, and I think Clever. The referee's right there.
4: Yeah, very good from the referee.
3: Yellow card.
4: He's done that old chestnut where you've gone past him and you throw the leg out to make. He actually made contact with Daryl Horgan, he did. Good refereeing from Rob Harvey. Very, very disappointing booking to pick up for Kovalevskis.
3: Yeah, so another yellow card issued here. The first one for a player, and it goes to Max Kovalevskis. So it will be a free kick out for Dundalk. And it's Minogue standing over here as Rob Harvey just finishes off his notebook entry in the Minogue, all in purple here tonight, just standing in the shadow of the east stand where all the Dundalk supporters are sitting here tonight. The good band of supporters come down from the northeast. There's a ball across the field here for Kovalevskis to latch onto. It's gone back to Sobowale. And then there was a pass back to the goalkeeper, Ed McGinty, and it's gone out of play for a corner kick. So Sobowale under no real pressure there, and has given Dundalk a chance now to put the Rovers defence in midfield under pressure here. So it will be taken by Daryl Horgan. You wouldn't miss those fluorescent orange boots on the Dundalk captain. In swinger from the far side, just past the 14th minute. And Michael Noonan is just trying to keep Dundalk midfielder Trevor Clark off the toes of Ed McGinty here as the corner kick is coming in. So here we go. Daryl Horgan with the delivery. Right into the centre. Oh, it's fumbled by McGinty, and it's poked into the back of the net by Rob Cornwall, who wheels away celebrating an equaliser inside 15 minutes. It's a massive error by the Shamrock Rovers goalkeeper, Ed McGinty. Dropped the ball into the 6-yard box, and Rob Cornwall comes in, stabs it into the back of the net. It took a deflection on the way home, but Rob Cornwall will be claiming credibility. It's Shamrock Rovers 1, Dundalk 1.
4: The ex-Bohemians, man, will be absolutely buzzing with that one, he will. Scoring in Tallaght Stadium, it's, you know what, it really frustrates me when keepers come out and they fumble it like that. There was absolutely zero pressure on Ed McGinty there. He's just got to come out, take all the pressure off his teammates, and he's really put them again backs against the wall. Do you know what, I think Dundalk have deserved it as well. I think they've started the game reasonably well. Obviously they conceded the penalty, which they were really unfortunate with. So yeah, 1-1, game on.
3: Well, we're certainly getting entertainment here at Tallaght Stadium. Those other two matches remain scoreless, 2 goals inside the first quarter of an hour. That's how it ended back in February. I don't think it'll be ending that scoreline here the way it's gone in the early stages. Throw in for Dundalk over the far side with the Rovers attempting to attack from the restart, but it went out of play over that far side, and all of a sudden the travelling Dundalk ultras have found their voices across the in the other stands here at Tallaght Stadium. Ball dropping here for Keith Buckley under pressure from Dylan Watts. He's gone over, wins a free kick. Buckley went to take it quickly, and he kicks it off Dylan Watts, who wasn't back the required 10 yards. I think Buckley might have been trying to get Dylan Watts under, or in trouble with the referee, just as a talking to with Dylan Watts.
4: But I think what Keith Buckley is doing there is right. He's trying to get on with the game, and Dylan Watts is just standing in front of him. He gave him two or three opportunities to fake as if he was going to play, and Dylan was still standing there. So on the fourth one, he actually done it. So Dylan Watts is lucky he didn't get a yellow card for that.
3: Yeah, technically it is a yellow card, and it's one of those rules that they were meant to be getting strict on. But Watts gets away with it there. So long ball here, headed away by Luke O'Regan. And it's up in the air at the halfway line. Anna Massoon gets over John O'Sullivan, who gets who's conceded a foul there. So a free kick for Dundalk. Ball back here with the goal scorer Cornwall. Shifts it across to Gravossi. Down the line to Burns. Burns over the top for Kane Dillon. Tries to head it infield, but there was nobody running onto it. Tied up with Ed McGinty. McGinty comes out. Did he take out all round the team, but there was an attempted lob there in the end from Cian Dillon, and it just went over the bar and hit the top netting. So much going on inside the box there, and I was worried for Ed McGinty that he might have conceded a penalty kick there. Play continued, and Cian Dillon tried the lob and just couldn't find the target.
4: Corey O'Sullivan can thank his goalkeeper for that one. He can, because he gave a terrible, terrible back pass to him. I was surprised that Rob Harvey still didn't blow for a penalty, Stephen, purely because the force that Ed McGinty came through to him with, he got a nick of the ball, but he absolutely wiped Tian out. Dundalk will feel a little bit hard done by with the penalty that they conceded, and then they haven't got this one. But Shamrock Rowe was really, really sloppy in some of their play.
3: Richie, I think you earmarked Ronan, or is a ball over the top here from John O'Sullivan. We'll come back to that. Michael Noonan chases. It's going outside the box over that far side. Kovalescus to Noonan. Back to Kovalescus inside the Dundalk box here. Good stop by A. Dervin, who plays out to Bobby Burns. Burns down the left-hand side. Blades runs through the middle, and it wasn't a great pass. It's a good bit of defending there from Grace. Tidies up back to his goalkeeper, McGinty. McGinty chips it out to the wing to Sabawali. Sabawali heads it down the line for Kovalevskis. Back to Sabawali. Sabawali goes back to Grace. Grace on the ball here to Sabawali. And then it's all the way back to Ed McGinty. McGinty has a look up. Plays it out to Corey O'Sullivan. And that's a poor pass from Corey O'Sullivan. A. Dervin comes in to snatch it away, but he couldn't find a black shirt. Lee Grace comes in to take the ball, plays it forward to Healy. Healy to Watts. Watts now running down the inside left channel, gets a tackle from Trevor Clark, but still gets the ball to Healy. Healy out to Watts inside the box, and there's a tackle there from Cornwall. Watts pulls it back, and it's a goal for Rovers. Michael Noonan with a close range header. A brilliant bit of play by Shamrock Rovers to get into the Dundalk box. Dylan Watts, a brilliant pass by him. He chipped it from the end line to the back post, and Michael Noonan was there to head it home. It's Shamrock Rovers 2, Dundalk 1, and 19 minutes on the clock.
4: Matt Healy does absolutely brilliant in the middle of the park. Plays a couple of 1-2s with Dylan Watts, slips him in. Dylan Watts is extremely clever because he goes to play the fourth one with his left foot. Rob Cornwall makes a slide and tackle and blocks off that channel. Dylan Watts swivels his body, plays a lovely little dink pass to the back post, and Michael Noonan's there with as easy a header he'll score all season. Brilliant play from Shamrock Rovers, and especially Dylan Watts.
3: What a game we're having here.
4: Brilliant.
3: Richie, unbelievable. Sixth goal for the season for Michael Noonan, and Shamrock Rovers back in front. The Lily Whites here at Tallaght Stadium were only level for a total of 5 minutes. And I'll say one thing, Richie, I think we might get a couple of more goals out of this game. Good hard tackle between Adama Sahoun and Afolabi. There's a great duel going on between those two. Afolabi goes down, wins himself a free kick. Rob Harvey blows the whistle as Adama Sahoun picks himself up off the ground. And there's some great duels going on all over the park here. Been watching Grafosti as well. He seems to be kind of keeping an eye on Dylan Watts as well as doing his job in the back three.
4: It looks like we're going to have a few more goals today, Stephen, but it looks like I can't believe how open both teams are. It's the most end-to-end game I've seen in a long, long time.
3: So, standing over the ball here for the free kick, it's John O'Sullivan just in from the left touchline towards the back post. It just goes off the top of Michael Noonan's head and out of play over that far side. So, a throw in to Dundalk. Well, I was going to say to you, Richie, I know you earmarked Ronan Tehan when we watched Pats against Dundalk a couple of weeks ago at Richmond Park, and I have to say, myself and Vinnie Perth watched him in the Louth Derby not so long after that as well, and Vinnie very impressed by Ronan Tehan, and he's been such a good player to watch over the last few weeks.
4: Yeah, he looks like an absolute super find, doesn't he, from Cairn Gulduff, and what I love about him, he looks like a footballer. He's built well, he's big legs, he's quick, he's strong, he moves really well, and he's really, really tidy on the ball. He's a player that can take you from A to B because of his dribbling ability. This is obviously his fourth year in the Premier Division, so he's
3: here for Rovers. Oh, it's headed away by A. Dervin.
4: He looks a real find, he does.
3: And here's Michael Noonan getting on the edge of the box, but there was a foul there on Burns, so a free kick out to Dundalk. It is still scoreless in the other two matches, which are inside the last 10 minutes of the first halves. Just to give you a run through the first division scores, we wait Dundalk to take this free kick. Athlone Town 2, Longford Town 0 in the Midlands Derby. Bray Wanderers 1-0 up against Finn Harps at the Carlisle Grounds. down at Cork in the Munster Derby. It's scoreless between Cove Ramblers and Treaty United. 1-0 to Kerry away to Cork City, and UCD 2-0 up at the Belfield Bowl against Wexford. Ball going out of play for a goal kick to Shamrock Rovers. And Ronan Tien, of course, a former Kerry player, will be happy to see his former side. Really a brilliant run of form under Colin Healy, of course, taking on his former club Cork City tonight. Ball into the box here for Keane Dillon. Couldn't bring it under control. It's back with Ed McGinty. Flings it out to Sabo Wiley on that right-hand side. Back in field to Matt Healy. Healy just holds onto the ball here as Dillon goes past him. And he's running to keep Buckley. There it goes down, but he got the pass away to Luke O'Regan, who knocks it forward into the channel for Johnny Afolabi. But Cornwall played it back to Minogue. And Minogue hits a really high ball up in the air, which is headed down by O'Regan, but he couldn't pick out a green and white shirt, and it's back with the Dundalk goalkeeper. So on the other side, Matt Healy, as we've seen already tonight, bringing a great sense of control and calm to that Rovers midfield. And he really has been a brilliant signing from Stephen Bradley over the last couple of seasons. Really a key figure in that Premier Division win of last season. Title Rovers are looking to defend.
4: He's kind of the one that the glue that keeps the team together, isn't he, Stephen? He plays at the base, because if you look at what's ahead of him, and I know he has different personnel ahead of him today, but he normally has the likes of a Jack Bourne and a Dylan Watts, Graham Bourke. They're normally the ones who will play ahead of him. They're not lads who are known for the defensive duties. They're not. So he is most definitely a really, really important player for Shamrock Rovers.
3: Yeah, and looking at a different level, but definitely here's a ball into the channel for Afolabi. Minogue saw the danger and boots it out to the halfway line for Daryl Horgan. Horgan spins away from Healy, then goes around Sabo Wiley. Great run here by Daryl Horgan. He's near the edge of the box. He has a shot. Oh, it just goes past the post. And that is absolutely vintage stuff from Daryl Horgan. He did really well to get past two players, set himself the chance up on the edge of the D, but he just couldn't find the target. 25 minutes on the clock. It remains Rovers 2, Dundalk 1, but what a chance.
4: Incredible. He's like Benjamin Button, he is, Daryl Horgan. He's aging backwards, he is. It's brilliant, because Sabo Wiley, he's known for his physical attributes, isn't he? He's strong, he's quick, he moves really sharp. He doesn't. Daryl Horgan goes past him as if he's not even on the pitch. Brilliant play from Daryl Horgan. He's really unlucky not to get a goal there.
3: Great night's entertainment here.
4: Yeah, we're off to a cracker of a game here, Stephen.
3: Here's Buckley on the ball now. Plays it across to Anima Sound. Anima Sound has a bit of clear grass to run into here. Dylan Watts goes over to mind him. He plays up the wing looking for the underlapping run of Trevor Clark, but Luke O'Regan does well to get in front of him. Gets between man and ball, sees it out of play, and it will be a goal kick to Shamrock Rovers in front of the South Stand, with there's plenty of colour and atmosphere from the Rovers ultras down there. And in fact, it was actually a throw-in there for Rovers, as we see the ball carried there by Corey O'Sullivan. Got it to Watts, to Healy. Healy makes way down that left side. A. Dervin watching him like a hawk there. He goes back to Watts. He loses possession there to Keane Dillon. And Keane Dillon, can he get around Lee Grace? He goes
4: it's
3: down
4: a penalty.
3: The box.
4: Yeah.
3: It's a penalty kick. Rob Harvey points to the spot
4: stuff
3: straight away. And it all came from that mistake by Dillon Watts. So uncharacteristic from him. He went to sleep. Keane Dillon comes in, and he's after winning himself a penalty kick. Is there a card coming out here, Richie? Rob Harvey.
4: This is incredible stuff. I can't believe what I'm watching here. It's 26 minutes gone. Two penalties, potentially four goals, and the game is not only is it so open, but the lads are so sloppy on the ball. Look, I love when teams play open and expansive, but you must be in control of the ball at all times, Stephen. You can't be turning the ball over that many times when you are so open, and both teams have very, very uncharacteristically made so many mistakes today. And you said it yourself, it was Dylan Watts. I'm just looking at a replay here now. Keane Dillon gets on the wrong side of Lee Grace. He kind of clips his heels. Look, if you're going to give the penalty for the first one, I think this is a penalty. Now Daryl Horgan has a big responsibility to step up.
3: Well, it was a clever play, wasn't it, by
4: brilliant
3: Keane Dillon to get himself in front of the defender. And here's Daryl Horgan. He takes a total of five steps back. Those bright orange boots, are they about to put Dundalk back on terms here in the 27th minute? McGinty stands in his way, but he can't stop that ball from hitting the back of the net. It's such a confident penalty from a really confident player, Daryl Horgan, who does the knee slide in front of the South Stand. They won't like that, but Daryl Horgan celebrates another equaliser for Dundalk here in an absolutely brilliant
4: what the
3: match.
4: Fan is on.
3: A fan on the pitch here. This is ridiculous stuff. Now the stewards have gone over to take him out. That's absolutely ridiculous stuff. Thankfully now the stewards have come in here to take the supporter back off the pitch. He's gone out the gate, and I'd imagine he's going out of the stadium there tonight in the 28th minute as Dundalk go 2-2 against Shamrock Rovers. And I just looked down on my sheet there, Rich, you saw that. Was he trying to go for Daryl Horgan?
4: Absolutely incredible stuff. It's an emphatic penalty from Daryl Horgan. He comes on, he's trying to, oh my God, he's throwing punches.
3: Shocking
4: and
3: stuff.
4: What is he doing? But what's the stewards doing? Their job is to be looking at the, don't be watching the game, watch the fans. Absolutely worth it. So it's a great penalty from Daryl Horgan, really emphatic. Absolutely, put his laces through it. Yeah, exactly.
3: That takes confidence.
4: Absolutely. I always say to, even when I'm coaching the kids now, if you're going to hit a penalty, hit it hard, make your mind up, make sure you're not doing any of these stuttery run-ups, and Daryl Horgan was absolutely perfect there.
3: Well, he scored now in three consecutive matches, the Dundalk captain. It's his ninth goal of the season.
4: Really poor that from the Shamrock Rover. I wouldn't label as fans an absolute idiot running onto the pitch trying to cause trouble. Yeah, that's what it is, because you know what? Obviously played at the club for a long, long time and have a great relationship with the fans, and they were absolutely brilliant. They were in my time at the club. Every single game they came in their droves, and someone like that just lets everybody else down. I'm sure that all the remaining Shamrock Rovers fans in that south stand are looking at him thinking, what is going on here? Because he does not represent what Shamrock Rovers Football Club is about, and what Shamrock Rovers fans are about as well.
3: Absolutely. And you know, as I mentioned earlier, great colour and sound and atmosphere coming from that south stand. It's always great to see on match nights the loyal supporters, the Shamrock Rovers ultras, and it's a one-off, I think, and I'm sure the club will be in touch with that man over the next few days. But here, back on the pitch, it's Anna Massoun passing the ball back to his goalkeeper Enda Minogue. It is 2-2, and we did say 1-1, we might get a couple more goals tonight. I didn't expect to get them so quickly. We're just coming up to the half hour mark here as Keane Dillon tries to get around the Rovers defence, and it was him that won the penalty kick for his team Dundalk to get that equaliser. And really bittersweet for Shamrock Rovers, of course, a man who made two senior appearances for Rovers back in 2024 before he went over to QPR, and came back to Dundalk making his third appearance tonight, and he certainly has been a handful for that Rovers back three, most notably Lee Grace. Here's Anna Massoun on the ball just inside the Rovers half to Tien on the right wing. His pass blocked by Luke O'Regan, but the ball went up in the air and came back down for Tien. He then passes back to Cornwall. Cornwall clips the ball over the top here. Watched all the way by Corey O'Sullivan. Dillon goes in to chase him. O'Sullivan ends up on the turf. Grace is under pressure here from Dillon as he gets the ball. Plays out to Corey O'Sullivan. He gives it away to Keith Buckley. Buckley to Daryl Horgan now. Horgan plays it out to the left-hand side for Tom Gravosti. Gravosti down the left-hand side for Buckley. Back to Gravosti. And then back to Rob Cornwall on the halfway line. To Buckley on the left wing. Keith Buckley under pressure here from Sabawali, has to go back then to Rob Cornwall, whose clearance comes off Johnny Afolabi, and it's out for a throw in to Dundalk.
4: Stephen, I'm a really big fan of Corey O'Sullivan. I am. I think he's a player over the last two seasons who's played with a real maturity beyond his years, but he's really, really struggling tonight. He is. I genuinely wouldn't be surprised if I seen him coming off even before half time. I don't know. He just doesn't seem himself out there, because as I said, he's a young player. And he's played absolutely fantastic over the last two seasons, and he's played well beyond his years maturity-wise, but for some reason tonight he looks like he's really struggling.
3: Yeah, he's a player who came into the Rovers team back in 2024, making six appearances. We see Rovers play a ball over the top for Afolabi. Gravosti saw it all the way and passes back to Enda Minogue, And O'Sullivan made 26 appearances in the league last season as Rovers marched to the title. He's been a bit more in and out of the team this season, but still has 15 appearances to his name. He's been on the bench for the last three games, two of those European matches and the game against Drogheda last week.
4: Sometimes it's hard, isn't it, when you don't have that consistency? It really is. I've been there indeed myself, where you're in, you're out, you're in, you're out, and all of a sudden you don't play for a couple of games. Training's not that intense because you play in Europe midweek, so the sessions aren't that much high intensity, and it comes into a game and it's a bit helter-skelter and you find yourself wandering a little bit.
3: There's a back heel from the touchline here by John O'Sullivan, who gets fouled then, and it will be a free kick to Shamrock Rovers. Corey O'Sullivan has the ball. I can almost see, looking at Keane Dillon, he looks like a player with a point to prove here.
4: Yeah.
3: Against his old club. It's as enthusiastic as I've seen him, and he's been enthusiastic in the other games against Pats especially. A header away on the edge of the box there from Rob Cornwall. It's now with Trevor Clark. He plays it up to the halfway line. It's intercepted by Sobo Ali. Plays it to Matt Healy on the left wing. Keith Buckley just behind him. Passes back to Corey O'Sullivan. O'Sullivan, 1-2 there with John O'Sullivan. And it's back to Corey O'Sullivan. Plays it infield to Michael Noonan, to John O'Sullivan. And now it's to Matt Healy on the left-hand side again. He plays it forward to Luke O'Regan. The right footer on the left wing, dribbles inside and clips the ball into the box. It's a good strong header away by Cornwall. Sobo Ali picks it up on the edge of the centre circle. And then John O'Sullivan plays it back out to Corey O'Sullivan. It's forward to Luke O'Regan. Back to Healy. It's with John O'Sullivan again. To Corey O'Sullivan. Then it's forward to Afolabi. It's step over there to Dylan Watts to take it. Out to Luke O'Regan. Luke O'Regan on the edge of the box. Gives it back to Dylan Watts. Just gets crowded out. No, he doesn't. Dribbles right through. And he kicks the ball into the side netting. Brilliant play from Dylan Watts there. He just forced his way through. And then hammers a shot with his left boot. And unlucky for him, it just went the wrong side of that post.
4: Do you know what? It's the first time Shamrock Rovers have actually had a decent bit of possession. They probably make 15 or 20 passes before they actually try and penetrate. It's super play from Dylan Watts. Looking at this Shamrock Rovers team, he's been the real standout player in the first 34 minutes. He has everything good that Shamrock Rovers have done. It's come through him. So it's good to see him back playing.
3: Yeah, so far 154 passes for Rovers, 117 from Dundalk. Here's Michael Noonan, just loses balance. A. Dermot snatches the ball back for Dundalk, gives it to Clark, but Clark's giving it away to Matt Healy. Healy plays over the top for Afolabi, but there goes the flag for offside over that far side from the assistant referee. So a free kick out to Dundalk.
4: I think you can see even with Afolabi, that match know-how still hasn't come back to him yet. He's up against Cornwall and Gravotti, two lads who aren't very mobile, so he doesn't need to make them really early runs. He can hold it with the pace and power that he has.
3: The foul over on the far side on a Rovers player is a Kovaleskis, so a free kick just outside their own box here. And Afolabi had a gilt-edged opportunity to score against Ignatia the other night, and I'd say that one haunted him when he went to bed that evening. Just needs to get his confidence back, because he's a really good goal scorer when he's in form, Johnny Afolabi.
4: That's it, isn't it, Stephen? And fans don't probably realise that, but see, a bit of confidence, it goes a long, long way in football, and it's a big reason why I'd say a striker bangs in 20 goals, but if he gets one in his first two games, then it just sets him up perfectly. It does, and especially for a striker, they need goals to make confidence, they do, and if he gets one tonight, that'll really set him off in good stead.
3: Yeah, his last season with Bohemian, he's got 15 goals in 34 matches. Yellow card here for Shamrock Rovers, and it's been dished out to John O'Sullivan for a foul on Ronan Tien just inside the centre circle. And it was a really heavy challenge in an area of the field where you felt that Tien didn't need to be taken out like that, and it looked like he might have caught him around the top of the knee there. So the Dundalk physio is on the pitch here now.
4: Yeah, do you know what? It was actually Corey O'Sullivan again.
3: He seems
4: really far off the game. He does. I said it, what, 5-6 minutes ago, that I wouldn't be surprised if he came off before half time or at half time, and now on a yellow card, that's probably had to ramp him up a little bit more.
3: And maybe the booking will give Stephen Bradley just a bit of an excuse as well.
4: I know. It's just his decision making. He should be playing long balls when he's playing short, and he should be playing short ones when he's playing long. He just doesn't seem to be up to match fitness 100%, and it's disappointing because he's a player who I played with, and he's a good kid and he's a good player as well. So you can see he's just not his night. Sometimes that happens.
3: Yeah, we've seen him playing on the left of the back three, and also as a left wing back, he's such a dynamic player as well. So hopefully just an off night for the 20-year-old, as we see Keith Buckley standing over the ball here for the free kick just inside the Rovers half. He floats that towards the other side of the box. It's headed away by Big Lee Grace. Comes out to Daryl Horgan. Juggles it a couple of times and then hits a shot. That's about 5 yards over the crossbar. And Daryl Horgan might be annoyed with himself in that bit of space that he couldn't find the target.
4: Yeah, I think so. He's going for the finesse shot he has. He's looking for the far corner. I think with that many bodies in your way, just put your boot through it. You never know. It can take a little nick off someone and you never know where it'll end up.
3: Ball into the centre circle. Afolabi just gets nudged off by Gravosti and in to take it for Rovers is John O'Sullivan, but there's a foul on another Rovers player, Michael Noonan, here just inside the Rovers half. So free kick to the home team. It is still Shamrock Rovers 2 Dundalk 2 with 38 minutes on the clock. It is live and exclusive national radio commentary of the SSE Airtricity Premier Division on Off the Ball on News Talk. Stephen Doyle here alongside Richie Tell throughout the night. It's a ball from the edge of the centre of the circle and it's come to Johnny Afolabi, a mistake by Dundalk, and Afolabi finds the back of the net. It's his first goal for Shamrock Rovers, and all of a sudden those confidence issues have been smashed away by a brilliant finish, and he did really well to pounce on that mistake on the edge of the area, takes it in inside the box and hits one from close range. Johnny Afolabi in the 38th minute has made it Shamrock Rovers 3 Dundalk 2.
4: Yeah, we just spoke about him being a player that might need a goal to get his confidence on perfect. And do you know what? It's skill boy defending again, is especially from an experienced player like Bobby Bones. He plays a really, really square pass right into Afolabi's path on the edge of the box. As I said, he's a top striker. He takes two touches and absolutely buries it, he does. So disappointing from Dundalk and Bobby Bones, but for Afolabi, he'd be absolutely buzzing with that.
3: Well, I always cut up some highlights of the previous Friday match for our LOI podcast, which comes out every Wednesday, and I tell you, it's going to be about 10 minutes long with all the goals we're having here.
4: This could end up game of the year, this could.
3: Yeah, it's a bit like when you get those championship boxing nights when you just get two boxers just slugging away at each other, and that's what we're having here. It's two teams just slugging away goal for goal. Could we have a Dundalk equaliser before the half is out? I wouldn't be surprised. And the ball's just gone out of play on this near touchline down near the corner flag at the Shamrock Rovers end, and it looks like they might get caught in possession here. Trevor Clark has taken the ball, but illegally, says the referee. There's a foul there by Trevor Clark, so a free kick to Shamrock Rovers deep in their own half. And you would feel as well, Richie, just maybe missing the experience of Pico Lopez in the back three there tonight, Shamrock Rovers.
4: 100%. And he's their real leader, he is. I actually only spoke to him on Wednesday, I did. He popped down to my academy and just had a quick chat with him, and I seen baby Diego as well, I did. So it was nice to see him and his wife, Leah. But like that, I think Shamrock Rovers are really, really missing him tonight. He's their leader, he's their Taddy's man, he is. You can see, I don't think I've ever seen Shamrock Rovers this open against any team. And if they're playing again, if this is a game in Europe, I think they get punished massively.
3: Ed McGinty with the free kick, and he's looking for Johnny Afolabi. Rob Cornwall heads it out towards the touchline. Afolabi though gets it back for Rovers to Dylan Watts inside to John O'Sullivan. Michael Noonan on the edge of the box plays it back out to the wing to Luke O'Regan, dribbles in a couple of yards, then plays it back to Watts. Watts' pass forward is intercepted by Trevor Clark, and then Ronan Tien bundle over, free kick to Dundalk inside their own half.
4: Stephen, do you know who I'd love to see a little bit more from as well? Trevor Clark, he's come back to play in Tallaght Stadium, and normally when you're playing against your former club, he's right beside his ex-manager. You'd feel like you'd have a little bit of a point to prove. He looks like he's going through the motions a little bit, which is a little bit disappointing for me.
3: Cornwall at the back across to Gravosti. And now it's the Burns on the wing to Durbin in midfield.
4: Shamrock Rovers look to be making a change as well. 41 minutes gone.
3: Yeah, trying to see who's stripped off here, although they might be putting the training back on.
4: Yeah.
3: It's Matt Healy now on the ball, running away from the halfway line. John O'Sullivan sweeps from across the face of goal, but Endemano comes out and dives on top of the ball, giving great relief to the Dundalk fans over on that far side. Daryl Horgan fires the ball up the left to Kane Dillon. Dillon back to Horgan, runs into Sabawali, who gets the ball back for Rovers. To Healy, now it's Dylan Watts. Watts plays out to the left-hand side for Kovalevskis. Kovalevskis tries to play the ball to Sabawadi. He continued his run towards the end line. Gravosi comes in to take it and kicks it out for a throw-in over on that far side. So, throw-in from Sabawadi to Matt Healy. And then it's back to Corey O'Sullivan. Sabawadi again on the right wing. And then his pass is off the toe, Daryl Horgan, and now for another throw-in to Shamrock Rovers. Not that it'd be forcing any child into a career, Richie, but if a kid by the name of Diego Lopez doesn't become a footballer, what is even the point?
4: He is going to go and play for Brazil, isn't he, as well? He's not going to play for Cape Verde or Ireland. Diego Lopez is going to play for Brazil, he is.
3: Well, there's a yellow card here for Shamrock Rovers.
4: If there's another former teammate walking past there, Curtis Bourne, good player in his Dundalk days as well when we used to play together.
3: Indeed, indeed.
4: Has the glasses on now, he looks like he's at their age in 20 years.
3: So free kick to Dundalk here inside the centre circle. Player just walking away as he was getting booked. I'll give you confirmation that in a moment. Here's Daryl Horgan standing over that free kick. Hits it with his right boot. Anamassan tries to go up and head it, but it's just over his head. And that's his... it just runs out of play there. So a goal kick to Shamrock Rovers inside the last 90 seconds now of the first half. It's Shamrock Rovers 3, Dundalk 2. An absolute goal fest in the first half here at Tallaght Stadium. Shamrock Rovers, of course, looking to establish a 10-point lead at the top of the Premier Division. Matt Healy, that player who was yellow carded in the 43rd minute for Shamrock Rovers, who now have three players on a booking. Kovalevskis over on that far side gets tackled by Burns, but he goes back to retrieve the ball, plays it back to Sabawadi. He knocks it forward to John O'Sullivan, who goes down under a challenge from Keith Buckley. Referees his play on. Buckley finds Ronan Tien. Tien just shows too much of that. Matt Healy manages to hold off Tien then, and it's Sabawadi who gets the ball, runs through the middle of the pitch here, being chased by A. Darvin, and then goes down. The referee says it will be a free kick.
4: That's the most yellow card I've ever seen in my life. Sabawadi is driving at the Dundalk defence, and hey, David does the old take one for the team and literally pulls him down in a rugby tackle. He doesn't get a yellow card for it. I wouldn't be surprised if I seen a sending off today here, Stephen. I think that's one of the reasons why Rob Harvey has kept the card in the pocket. I think he realises how many he's at the branch now already.
3: Oh, would you believe the only yellow card still for Dundalk is Kieran Kilduff?
4: Oh wow,
3: and I
4: really?
3: Tell you, he's going to be joined in that by the other man in the dugout. Now, in fact, I thought it was going to be Stephen Bradley. It's Glenn Cronin, the assistant at Shamrock Rovers, and there's one for Stephen Bradley. That's unbelievable.
4: He should have sent two of them off. He should have.
3: That's incredible. He came over to book Glenn Cronin, and then Bradley started giving it to Rob Harvey. He gets a yellow card then as well. So that's five yellows for Shamrock Rovers. And I think Glenn Cronin and Bradley were getting frustrated by the fact that the Dundalk man didn't go in the notebook, and they've had three yellow cards already. Here's Michael Noonan playing the ball out to Kovalevskis on the wing. Kovalevskis hits a left foot across into the box. Afolabi trying to touch it out, and it's got it back in. It's cleared away by Trevor Clark here. Daryl Horgan gets on the ball. Daryl Horgan just holds up play here, waiting for the runners. Trevor Clark gets it on the far side on the wing, and he goes down under the challenge from Lee Grace. It goes out of play for a throw-in, and Daryl Horgan went to take it quickly. Referee says, hang on a minute. And I just wonder, seeing Trevor Clark making the break, he just looks like he might be fully fit.
4: Yeah.
3: He couldn't really open up there.
4: It's the story of his career, isn't it, Stephen? Well, it's really hampered him over the last few seasons, the amount of injuries that he's had.
3: Now, A. Darvin's just taking a foul here from Dylan Watts. And the referee blows up for a free kick. It's getting spicy here. One minute of time added on. Fourth official is now chatting to a little bit more relaxed Stephen Bradley. It was looking volcanic there for a moment alongside Glenn Cronin, and Rob Harvey came over to have a chat. Here's Keith Buckley with the free kick from close to the right touchline. Gravosi tries to head it across goal, but that bounces kindly into the arms of Ed McGinty. Huge boos for the referee there as the halftime whistle goes. But what a first half we've had. 3-2 to Shamrock Rovers. Richie Tell, can you sum up that Shamrock Rovers performance briefly?
4: How long have we got? Do you know what? It's either been, talk about entertainment. If this game was live on telly, it'd be absolutely brilliant. It would be a great recognition for the League of Ireland. That would. Shamrock Rovers really, really entertaining going forward. Very creative defensively. Very sloppy. They look a bit laboured at the back. They do. Decision making really poor. Dundalk have scored two. They could have scored three or four. On the flip side of that, Rovers have scored three. Probably could have scored four or five. So, really, really entertaining game. This could go down as one of the best games in League of Ireland history with the way it's going at the moment, because I think there's more yellow cards to come, and I definitely think there's more goals to come with the way the game's been going. We might even see a manager or two getting sent off. Pure entertainment, Stephen.
3: And just briefly, Dundalk will feel they can get back into the game.
4: Absolutely. If I was Kieran Clough, I'd be saying go on that high press, because every time Shamrock Rovers look to do them little passes in the midfield, if Dundalk are on their toes and ready for the press, they can nick it off them, and straight away they're at the Shamrock Rovers back 3 of the year. They've done it on numerous occasions already, but haven't been clinical enough in their true balls and their shots on target. Daryl Horgan went really close. Keane Dillon went really close. So look, if I care on Kilduff, there's loads of positives to take. There is, but also they need to rectify the mistakes that they're making at the back with Endemann Og and with Bobby Burns and players like that.
3: Well, folks, why would you want the TV? We can hear the lovely soothing tones of Richie Tell on the radio. We will be back very shortly for all the live second half action, where it is at half time. Shamrock Rovers 3, Dundalk 2.
2: 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So we're going to take a quick break. Richie Towell dubbing it potentially one of the greatest League of Ireland games of all time. It certainly will be if we get anything like that first half in the second half, and that's coming up next.
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2: You're welcome back. We have a cracker on our hands at Tallaght Stadium at Shamrock Rovers 3, Dundalk 2 at halftime. We'll get you back to Stephen Doyle and Richie Towell very shortly. Elsewhere in the league tonight, there has yet to be a goal. It's Derry City 0, Sligo Rovers 0 and Galway United 0, Drogheda United 0. Both of those games in and around the 52-53 minute mark. There is some action cross-channel. The EFL Cup Round 1 is up and running. You've got Wolves against Port Vale. Wolves 3-0 up tonight. Wickham 1, Stevenage 1 has laid a score there, and at half-time it's nil all between Middlesbrough and Wrexham. Now, before we get you back for that second half in Tallaght, on this week's episode of The Racing Pod with William Hill, Tom Malone and Johnny Ward, we're discussing Aidan O'Brien taking Constitution River to York for the Judmont International. Have a listen.
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1: 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See gamblingcare.ie.
4: Other news this week, I don't know, was it David Jennings broke it on Wednesday, and on Wednesday week, yeah, he told the Brayson Post, yes, that's where we're aiming him at for his next race, and we're really looking forward to it. The Judmont International at York. Now, if you've not been to York, York City itself, York, I think, goes back to, I think York itself might be an old Roman name.
5: Roman, isn't it?
4: Name.
5: Yeah, I think so.
4: York itself's a Roman city. It goes back like a long, long time. I was at York for Frankel, but hadn't been there again until last year, and got a more of a feel for the city at the racetrack on a Friday. It's a fairly ordinary card. I think there were 7,000 or 8,000 people there. It's a fantastic racecourse. Maybe I'm saying it to you, Bugsy Malone. Will we go to York on Wednesday week and let's make a date of the Judmont International? Constitution River against Ombudsman. It's on.
5: Yeah, it's cracking, and it's really what you want as well, isn't it? You know, I'm really looking forward to this. Mm. You know, it is 10 days away, so, you know, we'll see what happens since. You can see these cards cut up, but look, if, like, I suppose, you know, if the horse is fitting well and raring to go, like, just, you know, just put him down. Obviously, put him there in the race. Obviously, look, he was, you know, beaten last time out, but it's just, we're just going to go and see what happens. I just love the way Aidan just runs his horses. We have a big race. Don't worry, we'll find you something to make a headline. You want, you know, he's like, for like Frankel and See the Stars and all those horses. I mean, you can't underestimate Aidan's role in making those races competitive and bringing these horses to make sure they try and do something. And even you hear like Johnny Murta talking about it afterwards and how well they had the likes of X Celebration or Rip Van Winkle or whomever it was who was taking them on the day. And they were always just like, look, we knew we had this horse ready to go. We had a plan, and, you know, then See the Stars or Frankel comes and does, you know, do what they did. But, you know, it's intriguing to see what happens in this race.
4: You mentioned See the Stars and Frankel. So just briefly, we'll just recall the maiden that started Leopardstown last night and some of the great names of horses that are running in the Curragh in the maiden. You'll probably be racing the Curragh on Sunday.
5: Yeah, I will, yeah.
4: So some of the
5: Shakespeare's an absolute certainty, by the way.
4: I love well, certainties and all of that. It's inside information essentially dictates markets, in my view. It's more that than form.
5: Particularly in maidens.
4: So you have the maiden for 2-year-olds last night. I have a general rule, do not back Frankel horses at odds on. It's just a general rule of mine. Frankel on was sent off 8-15. Now, this is like really, really mad. Now, a market has to form into a 100% book. But when you're taking on 2 Aidan O'Brien horses that are obviously unknown, you know, newcomers, and one Jesus Green trained by Joseph O'Brien. But Drumbeat, who's by Wooden Bassett, is sent off 130. Wall Street, Friendless out to 7-1 by See the Stars, who you mentioned, slowly into strides. There was a little bit of quality about this performance.
5: Yeah, there was a lot to like about this. When I looked at that race in the morning, he was sort of 5-1. Then obviously, like I say, he drifted to sevens. But like, Coolmore don't really have many See the Stars. He just fell across a million.
4: The Line in Winter.
5: The obvious one, yeah. Who was also bought at Goff's and then kind of sidestepped the Goff's Million.
4: And Alpha.
5: Year.
4: Yeah. Alpha would be the star of the future.
5: Yeah, but I suppose Alpha's kind of more...
4: they bought the Marion Fold, didn't they?
5: Yeah, and that was part of that big Nyarkos dispersal.

0: But yeah, so it was fascinating for me that this is a sire they have not entertained over the last
1: literally
0: few years.
1: A handful.
0: I mean, you know, they have, you know, they have Knights of Thunder now. They have, I think, a couple of Maymas. You know, they send their mares around as well. I mean, mostly the mares go to Franklin Dubawi, but like, still to go and buy one for £1 million, and that was there was so much to like about it as well. And he was getting that typical Aiden introduction ride as well, where
1: Wayne was very happy with
0: him. You know, Wayne was very happy with him. You know, we'll give him a, you know, we'll cover him up early, we'll get him in some horses, then we'll give him some light late on, and whatever he does, he does. And he goes and eats them, you know, and it's just, yeah, it's very, very likable. But yeah, intriguing, the pedigree and also the name, as we've mentioned before.
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3: Yeah, Johnny Ward and Tom Malone there for this week's Racing Pod, which is available now for free wherever you get your podcasts. Now, there has been a goal in the game between Derry City and Sligo Rovers tonight. Derry have taken the lead thanks to Barry Cotter finding the net in the 54th minute. It's still nil all between Galway United and Drogheda United in Galway, but there's no shortage of goals in our feature game tonight, because at the break, with the second half about to get up and running, it is Shamrock Rovers 3, Dundalk 2, with five different goal scorers tonight. Let's get you back to your commentary team at Tallaght Stadium, Richie Towell and first Stephen Doyle.
4: Thank you very much, Owen, and from one great Kerry man, Owen Shane, to another great Kerry man, Gary O'Neill, who myself and Richie Towell managed to speak to there at half time. Of course, Gary went public with a story not so long ago, back in October, diagnosed with testicular cancer. Thankfully, he got the all clear in April. He's back in training, Richie, and we could see him back on the pitch very soon.
5: Yeah, hopefully he's back really soon. I know he's playing 60 minutes for the under-20s tomorrow, just to get him, building himself back up to full fitness. Absolutely tragic stuff what happened to Gary. It was actually, he had testicular cancer before, got rid of it, obviously had the career that he had and is still having, and then got it in his stomach, he did, last year. So I'll never forget, because Gary is a mainstay in the team, isn't he? And as soon as he was out, I sent him a message saying, is everything okay? And he texted me saying, I'm in hospital, I am. And I was wondering, what's going on here? Like, and I didn't hear anything back from him. I said, is everything okay? And then it was the next morning, he texted me back and said to me, Rich, look, I have cancer. Nobody knows. I appreciate if you don't say anything. So I was on my way to the gym, Stephen, when he texted me that message. And I just done a big U-turn in my car, went straight up to Tallaght Hospital, went in, and the look on his face, even when he seen me, was like, what's going on? You could see he didn't want to see anybody. He was devastated about the news. But I just wanted to be there for him and be the best friend that I could be. And delighted now to see him get the green light and the all clear on everything. He's a great bloke, great player, and I think he's someone that Shamrock Rovers have missed, not just as a footballer, but as a person around the dressing room and stuff like that, because I know he had a large chunk away from it. So it's great to see him back.
4: Yeah, it's something I think all young men need to be aware of. I was doing a bit of reading up on it. Apparently it's most common with men between 15 and 34 years of age, but it's curable in 95% of cases. Yeah. So lads, keep on top of your health, go get yourself
5: absolutely
4: checked. Get your bloods checked, and if you notice anything that shouldn't be there, go get yourself checked out. It can be sorted out. It's great to see Gary back in action. I've always said I think he is one of the best midfielders we've ever seen in the league.
5: Yeah,
4: absolutely superb player. Now, there has been a couple of changes to the Shamrock Rovers team as the whistle gets the second half underway. Lee Grace plays it out to the right wing, and it's headed away by Bobby Burns, and that has gone out for a throw-in to Shamrock Rovers, who have made, it is looking like, three changes. So Kovalevskis has gone off to be replaced by Malice Asamoah. Corey O'Sullivan replaced by Adam Matthews, and Dylan Watts comes off for Jack Byrne. Here's John O'Sullivan making a run into the Dundalk half, tackled by A. Dervin. He gets the ball to Daryl Horgan. Now Bobby Burns launches a long ball out towards the right wing for Dundalk, but it's going to go out of play. No black shirts out there. Dundalk all in black tonight. Shamrock Rovers home strip, green and white hoops, green shorts and green and white socks. And Rovers will be playing from left to right as we look down from the west stand, playing into the south stand. It's a poor back pass here from Sabawali. Keane Dillon gets in the box, and luckily for Sabawali, Lee Grace was there to make the tackle on Dillon. He nearly had a clear shot on goal, but it's gone out for a corner kick.
5: This is incredible stuff. We spoke about how sloppy Shamrock Rovers were in the first half, and I'm 100% positive that Glenn Cronin and Stephen Bradley, as soon as they went in, would have hammered them and said, lads, keep it tight at the back for the first 20 minutes at least. We're 55 seconds in and Sabawale puts Cian Dillon through nearly on goal. It's good defending from League Race to get his partner out of jail.
4: Yeah, I'd say the Rovers dressing room might need a new paint job. Here's Daryl Horgan with the corner kick towards the back post. This one held on to this time by Ed McGinty, who got a bit of a dunt there from Cian Dillon. And finally, we're going to see the first Dundalk player get a yellow card. Joining Kieran Kilduff in the notebook is Cian Dillon, who fouled Ed McGinty there as he went to take the kick out. And I should tell you as well that one of the other Shamrock Rovers assistants is now out of the dugout. Sean Kavanagh got a red card. So that perhaps was for something that happened when they were all going down the tunnel at the break.
5: Brilliant to see that from Sean Kavanagh, is it? Don't think he ever got a red card as a player. He's only in the management assistant role in a couple of months. He's not getting a red card. Too invested in it he's getting now.
4: Two Dundalk chains about to happen here. Harry Groom and Declan McDade are stripped down and ready to go. And as we see, Ronan Tien winning the ball over the far side of the pitch here. He plays the ball for Trevor Clark near the end line. He does well to hold off the tackle at Eagle Race and sees the ball go out for a Dundalk throw-in, taken quickly there by Clark. But the referee wants to stop play because the Rovers player who got fouled is still down on the ground, just sitting up now.
5: I think they're just to speak about the changes from Stephen Bradley as well. I think they're quite clever, aren't they? Corey O'Sullivan on a yellow card earmarked that kind of 30 minute mark that he probably would have got taken off at half time. Obviously Max Kovalevskis as well on a booking. So two clever substitutes from Stephen Bradley, because the last thing you want to do is go down to 10 men and make it really, really hard.
4: Yeah, and you did say to me at half time you felt Adam Matthews would be coming on,
5: yeah,
4: at the break. So McDade is coming on for, sorry, I should say Harry Groom coming on for Ronan Tien, and McDade is on for Anna Massone. So it looks like we will see Dundalk going back to a back four.
5: And they're really, really strange substitutions. 3 minutes into the second half, you make substitutions.
4: It's a strange time to make them, isn't it?
5: Really strange.
4: Tien did look like he's limping.
5: Yeah, Tien did limp coming off, but he hasn't gone straight to the physio, which is a bit astonishing. And also, Anna Massone, he looks like he's fine. He looks like he's a little bit disappointed to have come off. So, 3 minutes into the second half, he had a strange substitution from Kieran Kilduff.
4: Yeah, and one thing I've noticed with Dundalk when they're taking set pieces, Anna Massone is usually the player who nods the ball down inside the area.
5: Yeah.
4: But we know Tom Gravossi is very good at that as well from his days with St. Pat's. Now, that throw-in taken by Dundalk, but it's gone out of play off Trevor Clark, so it's going to be a goal kick to Shamrock Rovers. Ed McGinty places the ball, the former Sligo Rovers goalkeeper. No other goals to tell you about in the Galway United Drogheda United game. It's still 0-0 there at AIM and DC Park, but a second goal for Mark Connolly's Derry City. Adam O'Reilly has added one to Barry Cotter's goal to make it 2-0 against Sligo Rovers, who really are in all sorts of trouble down at the bottom of the Premier Division table. Throw in for Rovers here. Michael Noonan helps the ball on to Jack Byrne, who sends it down the left wing for Asamoah. Asamoah gets tackled, but he still has the ball here, getting past Keith Buckley. He's into the box. Harry Groom makes a good tackle to keep him back. Asamoah stays that ball here, back heels it to Jack Byrne. Jack Byrne being driven away from the Dundalk goal by Harry Groom, gets the ball to Adam Matthews. He goes forward to John O'Sir Matt Healy, and then the ball went into Michael Noonan and was cleared away. But here's a shot from outside the area, and it was hit by John O'Sullivan. A dipping effort, not a huge amount of power in it, but an easy catch.
5: Really, really disappointing effort from John O'Sullivan there. He's a player that has a lovely strike of the ball, and it was a really, really tame effort because he was in a great position. He was.
4: Healy sends the ball down the right hand side for Sabawale. John Afalabi here now plays it infield, and now the ball is with Luke O'Regan. Plays it infield to Lee Grace. Grace to Byrne and to Sabawale, and then it's back to Grace. Takes a run over the halfway line. He's running laterally out towards the left and gives the ball to Asamoah, and then it's all the way back to Adam Matthews, Welsh international. Matt Healy back to, it's almost a mistake there by Lee Grace, who does get it back to Ed McGinty under pressure from Clark. He plays it out to Healy to John O'Sullivan. Poor pass by him. It's intercepted by Gravosti. Gravosti's pass to Horgan. Well, Horgan tried to flick it on there to Clark, but it's back with Rovers now. And I said, with Asamoah now on the left-hand side, goes all the way back to Ed McGinty. McGinty puts his left boot through it. Afolabi, nice little flick on there to John O'Sullivan. Looks for the run of Michael Noonan, but the pass isn't angled correctly, and it goes back to Enda Minogue. It's a great chance to play Michael Noonan in there.
5: It's a superb chance, it is, Stephen. Just John O'Sullivan again, just a little bit more quality. He could have had a goal with a strike from outside the box a few minutes ago, and then another one he could have slipped Michael Noonan in one on one with the keeper. But again, the quality just isn't there.
4: There's a foul on A. Dervin over by the white touchline by Malice Asamoah. So Rob Harvey's just stopped play to give the free kick to Dundalk. Malice Asamoah, 23 years of age, forward from England, does play on the wings, making his 10th appearance tonight, formerly of Fleetwood Town, Waterford and Wigan. Here's Daryl Horgan on the right wing, plays a cross into the box, that's an easy catch for Ed McGinty. As he surveys all ahead of him, plays the kick out, looking for the run of Michael Noonan. A. Dervin heads it away. Then Burns goes up for that with Michael Noonan, but he went right to the back of the Rovers centre forwards. Two men down on the ground, and a free kick to Rovers. Burns puts his hand on the back of Michael Noonan as if to say, sorry about that, pal. So a free kick to Rovers here. Matt Healy just gives a short to Sabawali. Back to Healy. Forward to John O'Sullivan, who was playing more towards the right of the Shamrock Rovers central midfield instead of the left, which he was in the first half. Here's Jack Byrne now getting on the ball about 20 yards from the Dundalk goal, plays it across for O'Sullivan, and this time he hits a really hard shot, but that's high and wide and into the south stands. Hasn't found his range just yet.
5: It's not John O'Sullivan's finest 3 or 4 minutes. It's not. Really poor shot with the right foot, really poor through ball, and a really poor shot with the left foot, especially for a player with his quality.
4: Keith Buckley chips the ball up the right hand side for Dundalk. He's slotted into a more right back position for Dundalk, with Bobby Burns on the left and Gravosti and Cornwall playing as centre halves. Right back, not a position that's too unfamiliar to Keith Buckley, as he dashes back to make sure Asamoah doesn't get the ball, pass it back to Minogue. Minogue hits one high out towards the right hand side. Clark did his best to keep it in play. It was a nice bit of skill there from him, but the ball had already gone over the touchline, and it will be a throw into Shamrock Rovers.
5: Tell you what, Stephen, Shamrock Rovers look like a completely different team with Jack Bourne in it. They seem to have so much more control over the game, and they've so much more of a threat going forward as well, with the way he can slip players in, and just his football IQ, I think it's well above everybody else's on the pitch. He's a top player.
4: He needs a scissors, Richie. He keeps rolling them shorts up all the time. I say, just get a scissor, make your shorts shorter.
5: I wouldn't mind. He's the smallest quads in the league, he does, and he's still rolling the shorts up to show them off. He is.
4: John O'Sullivan attempted through ball there. Michael Luna can't get to it. Enda Minogue picks it up easily enough. Here's A. Dervin now. Spins away from Johnny Afolabi. Now it's Groom. Across to Buckley. Buckley. Oh. It was all the way back to Enda Minogue, and it was almost intercepted by Michael Noonan, who's looked lively enough there tonight for Shamrock Rovers up front, alongside Johnny Afolabi. Burns with a long ball up, looking for Keane Dillon. That's headed away easily enough there by Lee Grace to Byrne. And Byrne goes back to Sabawali. And it's back to Jack Byrne. Byrne from the halfway line tries to play a through ball for Michael Noonan. Michael Noonan puts the thumbs up there to show his appreciation. Minogue made the long clearance up the left hand side for Dundalk, goes out for a throw in, and you can see Jack Byrne, every time he gives a pass he's running into space trying to find a better position to receive the ball. He looks really enthusiastic here off the bench tonight. Foul throw there from Sabawali. No, in fact, I think he took too much time, so they gave a throw into Dundalk, but that's given right back to Matt Healy. Now Horgan and Sabawali scrapping away for the ball here. Horgan got it into Keane Dillon's feet. He tried to play it up the line for Horgan. Lee Grace gets there first. Knocks it up towards the halfway line. A. Dervin kicks it away. Out for a throw into Shamrock Rovers on this near side. It is still Shamrock Rovers 3, Dundalk 2, with 56 minutes on the clock here. Just a run to the first division. Athlone Town 2-0 up against Longford Town at Lissy 1 and Bray Wanderers looking to bounce back from two defeats in a row, or 2-0 up at home to Finn Harcher. Just
1: there
4: down to two men. Here's Declan Maday running through the middle of the field, has a shot. He had a huge amount of time to think about that one, and coming out to make the block was Adam Matthews. But Maday gets the ball over by the right wing, plays it back to Buckley. Buckley to Groom. Groom then back to A. Dervin. Now to keep Buckley once again. To Dervin, back to Buckley. And then back to Rob Cornwall, just inside the Rovers half. Takes the ball across the field, gives it to Tom Gravosti. Gravosti out to Barnes on this left wing, near the dugouts. He runs infield, lays it off for Groom. And then Groom plays it across to Buckley again. He has a bit more space this time to run into. To McDade, another former Bohemians player. Gives the ball away to Jack Byrne. Jack Byrne looks up immediately, releases that ball to Michael Noonan. Michael Noonan charging up to the middle of the field. A. Dervin on his heels. Dervin comes around the front of him. Michael Noonan goes around Dervin and is held up there by Rob Cornwall. Waits for support, gives the ball to John O'Sullivan. Poor pass by him, gives it away to Dervin. Dervin now to Horgan. Horgan looks up the field, looks for the run of Trevor Clark, and it's a header back by Matthews. There was a few oohs and ahs from the Rovers fans, but Ed McGinty catches that confidently.
5: Stephen, I wouldn't be surprised to see John O'Sullivan come off now in the next few minutes. It's probably six or seven times in the last 10 minutes he's given the ball away, and you can't keep turning the ball over like that because the dog will punish you at one stage. So I wouldn't be surprised if he's on the pitch for too much longer either.
4: Is he more of a lefty than a righty?
5: Do you know what, looking at his shot with his right foot, it looked really tame and weak, and then he obviously had a shot with his left foot and he looked like he blasted over the bar. So he's one of them players that he's really comfortable playing off both feet, that I'm probably not sure what exact foot he is.
4: Yeah, he's got it now. Here's Matt Healy through here. He's on the end, the edge of the box, plays that. Samoa has a shot. It was a great effort with the right boot, a good save by Enda Minogue. Daryl Horgan picks up the loose ball. Now to keep Buckley over on the right hand side. Buckley tries to pass up that right wing. It's chested down by Matthews to Healy, then back to Matthews. Those two players bringing a bit of confidence to the Rovers back line and midfield. Here's O'Sullivan now, plays a 1-2 with Noonan, then plays it to Johnny Afolabi. Gets caught in possession in the D, but does get the ball away to O'Sullivan. Has a shot this time, it looked a lot better. He tried to bend it inside that left hand post of Enda Minogue, but it just goes wide. Goal kick to Shamrock Rovers, and John O'Sullivan looked a bit more confident with that one, and perhaps a bit more of a lefty. But I just wonder, playing a bit more to the right of the midfield, is he a little bit less confident?
5: Yeah.
4: Here's a double substitution now for Shamrock Rovers. So coming off, surprisingly enough, Matt Healy, but maybe being put on ice for the game against Ignatia over in Albania.
5: Absolutely, Stephen. That's what Stephen Bradley said, that he prioritised this game tonight. I think that substitution, that'll tell you everything about it. He's bringing on Cian Barrett, who was out on loan at Waterford, didn't play a whole lot, and he's bringing him on now for a crucial half, last half an hour of the game. So I think that'll tell you that he wants to get some rest into Mahealy's legs and save him for the away leg.
4: And Aaron Green comes on for Johnny Afolabi, both substitutions in the 60th minute. And Afolabi coming off after scoring his first goal for Rovers in the first half, looking a lot more confident in himself. Gets a handshake there from assistant Glenn Cronin.
5: Brilliant to be able to bring on someone with the experience of Aaron Green, isn't it?
4: Yeah, absolutely. Aaron Green, who has been in sensational form this season and will be hungry to get a goal, perhaps to give his side a two-goal cushion. He scored in that game against Ararat just 3 matches ago. He's got 4 in the league this season, making his 26th appearance, 36 years of age. What a career he's had in the league. Joined Rovers back in 2018 after spells with Limerick and Bray. Before that, he was with St. Patrick's Athletic, Sligo Rovers and Bohemians. Here's Sabawali now running towards his own goal here, but he gets fouled. Gets lucky because Keane Dillon had snatched that ball away. Free kick to Rovers. I can tell you that there's a penalty at Eamon DC Park. It's for Galway United. We'll let you know if it is scored. Big game between the two Uniteds there. The two Clare and Blue sides looking to create some distance between themselves and the bottom two. Keith Buckley knocks the ball over the halfway line to Keane Dillon. He lays it off to Clark on the right wing. Clark has two green and white shirts in front of him. Plays the ball back to Buckley. Buckley just about 10 yards inside the Rovers half, over by that right touchline. Goes infield to A. Dervin. Dervin back to Cornwall. Cornwall to Buckley. Buckley plays it into the middle of the field. Oh, Harry Groom almost held off Jack Byrne. He does get the ball back to John O'Sullivan. And the ball's up in the air here for Keith Buckley to play it back to Endemann Oak.
5: Dundalk need to be very careful, Stephen. Obviously, they're trying to push for the equaliser they are, but they're vacating the middle of the park, and that's exactly what Shamrock Rovers want.
4: Here is Trevor Clark now wheeling away from Asamoah. He's on the edge of the box over on the far side of the Rovers area. Hits a shot with his left boot, but he was falling back as he hit it. And it goes wide of Ed McGinty's goal. Just over 60 minutes on the clock, 61 minutes on the clock. It's Shamrock Rovers still leading the Dundalk by 3-2. And the Lily Whites are about to bring on Leo Gatcha here. And he will replace Keane Dillon, who certainly has put in a hard shift here for Dundalk tonight.
5: Yeah, I think Keane will be happy enough with his performance. Obviously, he's had again another hour under the belt. Didn't get much of a pre-season. He didn't into the leg, so I think he's just still in the building blocks phase until he gets up to full fitness. Obviously, won the penalty for his side, for Daryl Horgan. So I think he'll be happy enough with his night's work.
4: So goal kick about to be taken here by Ed McGinty. Goes right through the middle here looking for Aaron Green, who runs over it. Michael Noonan comes in to try and get it, but Cornwall slides across to get it to Burns. Burns to Horgan, back to Burns. He knocks it over the top here looking for Gatcha. It's Horgan getting back of the ball here, tries a back heel, gives it away to Sabawali. Sabawali surrounded by Horgan, and Gatcha gets it to Jack Byrne, plays it out to Lee O'Regan. O'Regan infield to John O'Sullivan, then the ball is sent forward here, and Tom Gravossi goes down under the challenge of Michael Noonan. So a free kick to Dundalk just inside their own half. It's going to be taken here by Gravosti. I can tell you David Hurley missed the penalty kick for Galway United. It remains scoreless at Eamon DC Park. Dervin back to Gravosti. The other scores in the first division still scoreless between Cove Ramblers and Treaty United. It's 1-0 to Kerry Seal away to the leaders Cork City. Burns putting it across here at the edge of the box. It goes under McDade. Clark with the shot. McGinty with a great save with the right hand. That was a super effort for the former Shamrock Rovers man. He almost puts his side back on terms here, but they do have a corner kick. Great save, Ed McGinty.
5: Oh, it was brilliant play from Dundalk. I'm not sure if it was Bobby Burns or Daryl Horgan. They whip a lovely ball in. Harry Groom has a lovely little deft touch with the outside of the boot. Right into Trevor Clark's part. Trevor Clark has a lovely shot, but Ed McGinty makes a great save. He does.
4: Here's McDade now from the short corner. He goes out, rifles a shot with his left boot. It takes a deflection off Jack Byrne, and it goes out for another corner kick to Dundalk. In fact, it was Green, I think, it made the block. And just that other score in the first division, UCD 3-1 up at home to Wexford. Another goal for Bray Wanderers, 3-0 up at home to Finn Harps, down to 10 men. Here's Horgan with the corner kick for Dundalk towards the back post. Again, McGinty's up to claim that one easily enough. And you just feel with their big men a bit further out, Horgan probably could have done with a better delivery.
5: Do you know what? It's really disappointing, Stephen, as well, because in the first half, Ed McGinty lets one slip, and since then, the dog have put more of them on top of him, right underneath the crossbar, and they've had nobody pinning them on his heels. Make it really difficult for Ed McGinty. Obviously, his confidence won't be too high after spilling one in the first half. Put him under a lot of pressure there. It's really disappointing that they haven't recognised that.
4: John O'Sullivan plays the ball up into the left wing channel, and here's Asamoah running onto it, takes a first touch, he hits a shot, and it's a great save by Endemann Oak, because Asamoah had beaten Keith Buckley all ends up. It was a brilliant run and a great spot by John O'Sullivan, but Endemann Oak came out and he made the save, I think with his left elbow. It's gone out for a corner kick.
5: Super ball from John O'Sullivan, and I think you can see Asamoah's pace there. Oh my goodness, that's Keith Buckley won't want to get caught 1v1 with him too many times, and Endemann Oak really digs his team out of trouble there and makes an absolutely brilliant save.
4: Equaliser at the cross, Cork City 1, Kerry 1, and there's a corner kick here for Shamrock Rovers with 25 minutes to go. They still lead by a goal. The South Stand waits for the delivery. It's going to be Jack Burns towards the back post. It's headed away by Harry Groom. Great defensive header by the Dundalk midfielder. And then Sabawali comes in to head the ball back out to Jack Byrne. Daryl Horgan faces him down. He plays a short pass in towards the edge of the box for Luke O'Regan. And then it comes back out to Byrne. He puts in a great cross there. And it looked like Rob Cornwall flicked it away. He comes out to Aaron Green. He puts the ball back into the box. And it's a great catch there by Endemann Oak.
5: That's absolutely brilliant from Endemann Oak. He takes all the pressure off his team. He does.
4: Here's McDade now charging to the middle. He's on the halfway line, plays the ball out to Daryl Horgan on the left hand side. Horgan had a bit of work there to retrieve the ball, but he comes back in field. Oh, he just tries to hit across the face of goal. It was bending towards the back post. McDade was flying in, but the ball probably just a few yards too far ahead of him.
5: Yeah, Darrell Horgan, normally if there's one player that's going to cut inside and cross the ball, it's him that you want that's doing it. And Declan McDade does brilliantly. He drives from the middle of the park, plays it wide and continues his run on. Horgan tries to find him, but just puts a little bit too much meat on the ball.
4: It's a header away here by Luke O'Regan. A Dervin heads it back out to the wing for McDade. Sent it back towards the edge of the box. It's a bit of head tennis going on between two sides here. Eventually Sabawali kicks it away, but only to Harry Groom. Harry Groom finds Clark over on the far side of the goal. He dribbles towards the end line. He tried to put a shot or a cross in. It's blocked away though by Matthews. And I think Rovers might be worried how many times Clark has been found free in that area. Here's Keith Buckley with a cross. Oh, it was a diving header attempt there for McDade. And it's gone right through and out for a goal kick.
5: Yeah, do you know what? Harry Groom has made a massive difference in that Dundalk midfield since he came on. He's really controlling the game. Anything good that Dundalk are doing, it's coming through him. And he's a top player. He looks like another great find from Kieran Kilduff.
4: Yep, saw him play quite a lot of games for Bray Wanderers when he was there. Here's Darrell Horgan now, shifting a ball into the area. Lee Grace gets it, passes back under his goalkeeper under pressure. And McGinty makes the long clearance up towards the halfway line. And it's taken down by Gravosti, but Michael Noonan pounces to get the ball back for Rovers. Out to Asamoah. Back infield to John O'Sullivan, then to Byrne. Byrne plays it across to Sabawali. Sabawali, who signed a permanent contract with Rovers just a couple of weeks ago after that initial loan spell, and certainly a signing that made a lot of Shamrock Rovers supporters happy. He's had a brilliant season here with the Hoops.
5: I think that was a great signing, Stephen, wasn't it, to get him on a permanent deal? Because I know there was a bit of interest from elsewhere. I actually had a couple of messages myself just asking me your opinion on him, and I think physically he has all the attributes, and I think even since he's joined Shamrock Rovers, on the ball and tactically, he's got so much better.
4: Here's a ball over the top from Burns, and he's looking for Gacha. McGinty comes way off his line here, Manuel Neuer style, and clears the ball away. Here's Luke O'Regan up the line now for Rovers, and then Jack Byrne tries to play the ball forward to Cain Barrett, but just too much pace on it, and Burns will tidy it up back to Endemann Oak. Ball goes up in the air, taken down by Luke O'Regan, collides with A. Dervin, and it's going to be a free kick to Shamrock Rovers. There was a second collision then between Cain Barrett and Burns after the whistle was blown.
5: Yeah, that's a little free hit there for Bobby Burns, isn't it? He pretends that he didn't hear the whistle and he comes right through Cain Barrett, he does. So I think Cain Barrett's going to feel that one in the morning. And Bobby Burns is going to come over and give him the old pat on the shoulder. I don't think he'd be too happy with that.
4: Yeah, well, he's certainly a player that's impressed me since coming into the SSC Airtricity Premier Division. Signed by Galway United initially, and then picked up by Kieran Kilduff. Very astute signing by him for Dundalk. Can play a number of positions, left back.
5: Yeah, he's very tenacious, isn't he, Stephen? Yeah. Do you know what? I love a player like that. I do. You kind of know what you get with him. There's no nonsense. He goes out, he gives absolutely everything on the field, and that's all you can really ask for, isn't it, as a professional footballer?
4: Yep. Don't want to play against him. You want him on your team.
5: Yeah.
4: Here's Byrne now with the free kick for Rovers. It's literally.
5: He's booked Jack Wonder.
4: Just for taking his time. So. Stanley, you just turn around to Steve Brandy going, what's that for? Takes the free kick now towards the back post. It's just over the head of Asamoah. Buckley had ducked and it goes out the far side for Green to pick up.
5: Cain Barrett looks like he's done after that heavy tackle from Bobby Burns. It did look a bad one, to be fair.
4: He's down on the edge of the D here.
5: Have Rovers got any more subs left?
4: Well, as we just look here,
5: I don't think so.
4: I'm just going to check the team sheet here. Yeah, they've made five substitutions.
5: Oh, five, yeah.
4: So Cain Barrett down on the edge of the D. He's going to get some attention now. There's a big verbal there between Burns and Glenn Cronin. Cronin needs to be careful. He's already got a yellow card.
5: It's crazy that Glenn Cronin's the one telling them that was a bad tackle when he's done about 5 million of them in his career. And I've been on the end of many of them as well, I have, let me tell you.
4: Yeah, certainly didn't mince his challenges, did Glenn Cronin? And so stop of play here, the players getting some drinks on boards.
5: This will be a massive blow, Stephen, if Shamrock Rovers are down to 10 men, because you could see Cian Barrett, as soon as the challenge came in, you could see it was a heavy one, and you could see his ankle got caught underneath Bobby Bones' leg. If they're down to 10 men now, Shamrock Rovers be real backs against the walls, because there's a good chunk of the game still left, 20 minutes plus stoppages.
4: Yeah, we've just gone inside 70 minutes, so Stephen Bradley will be hoping that his medical team can get Cian Barrett back fit, being looked after by Tony McCarthy, the physiotherapist, a man who won a league medal himself at Shelburne back in the day.
5: Tony will have the magic sponge out there, he will.
4: And the holy water.
5: Yeah. I think he's really struggling here. This is not a good sign. Hopefully, touch wood, that he's okay.
4: Yeah. Let's just give you an update on the other scores. It's still 2-0 to Derry City in the 88th minute at the Ryan McBride. Brandywell, it's a great start for Mark Connolly in his interim spell in charge after the departure of Tiernan Lynch, the new manager bounce. That would take Derry City up to 33 points and just one behind Shelburne. Now, Rob Harvey's given a booking there, has he, to Bobby Burns? He's certainly talking to him there. We'll get confirmation on that in a moment. It is still 0-0 between Galway United and Drogheda United. It's 7th versus 8th there. And Galway would go 5 clear of Waterford, while Drogheda would be 3 clear of the Blues. And then in the first division then, it's Athlone Town 2, Longford Town 1. Bray Wanderers 4-0 up now against 10-man Finn Harps. Still scoreless in the Munster Derby between Cove Ramblers and Treaty United. Cork City 1, Kerry 1, and UCD now 4-1 up on Wexford. So Cian Barrett is now over on the touchline. He's back on his feet, so he does look like he's okay to continue. And the referee is in discussion here with Daryl Horgan and Lee Grace, the two captains. So maybe saying he doesn't want to see any continuation or maybe revenge challenges following all that stuff that went on there. So he's going to give a bounce, hot ball I should say, to Sabawali here. And Sabawali almost let that run out of play, but he does clip it down the line, intercepted by Gravosti. Gravosti sends it up the left side for Dundalk, but it goes out of play. Throw into Shamrock Rovers inside the Dundalk half. It's going to be taken here by Luke O'Regan, former UCD man. Back to Sabawali. Knocks it forwards. Just a slip there by Michael Noonan and allows Gravosti to get the ball. And then he sends a long one up towards the halfway line. Matthews takes it on his chest, almost loses their possession. Gets it back to Grace. And then Grace goes all the way back to his goalkeeper Ed McGinty. It's a high one up the middle. Asamoah in a battle here with Cornwall, who wins the battle, heads it forwards. Declan McDade tried to knock it back. He does get it to Clark now dribbling across the field towards this left wing near us, and he gets a tackle there from John O'Sullivan, goes down, gets a free kick, and Cian Barrett is back on the field of play and he looks okay. So free kick to Dundalk here now. They are still 3-2 down with 75 minutes on the clock, and Daryl Horgan is going to take the resulting free kick. He's about 15 yards in from the left wing, about 10 yards from the edge of the box. There's five black shirts on the edge of the area over on the far side. He picks out Keith Buckley, just passes it off to Harry Groom, puts the ball into the box, headed away by John O'Sullivan and then cleared by Sabawali. A. Durbin trying to get ahead of it there, but he's almost giving it away here to Asamoah, who's like a steam train coming in there. Durbin must have been getting the heebie-jeebies, but he got it back to his goalkeeper Enda Minogue.
5: His pace is absolutely electrifying.
4: Electric, unbelievable.
5: You can see Durbin panic there. You can see his legs trying to scarper to get it, but that's a real asset for Stephen Bradley. I haven't seen Asamoah being able to open up his legs too many times in a Shamrock Rovers career, but holy lord, since I've seen him tonight, he looks electrifying. He does.
4: Here's Clark now, and he just gets muscled off the ball there by Matthews. Ball played forward to Asamoah, and he goes back out to the right wing for Luke O'Regan. O'Regan now just holds on to the ball, plays it to Jack Byrne. Jack Byrne goes back to Lee Grace, the anchor of that back three now, with Sabawadi to his right and Matthews to his left. They've given the ball away to Burns. Horgan, he knocks it on to Leo Gacha. Gacha loses out with Lee Grace coming in to kick that ball away. Burns heads it forwards, but only as far as John O'Sullivan. O'Sullivan to Byrne on the right wing, goes forward to Michael Noonan. Noonan lays it off to Byrne under pressure, and then Harry Groom slides across and kicks that ball into play off the toe of Jack Byrne. Throw into Rovers. It will be taken by O'Regan. As the we've got two balls in the field of play here, so just being holding the game up here slightly. So referee blows his whistle. O'Regan needs to take this throw. Byrne back to O'Regan, to Asamoah. Asamoah holds off a challenge there, and then he's driven out towards this near touchline, and he's been kept out there by Tom Gravosti. Ball goes out of play. Dundalk ball. It's going to be a throw in. So Burns has the ball now for Dundalk. Goes for a long throw up that left touchline. Byrne heads it down to Asamoah, and then Asamoah kicks it out for another throw into the away team. You're listening to Stephen Doyle alongside former Shamrock Rovers and Dundalk player Richie Tell, live and exclusive national radio commentary of the SSE Airtricity Premier Division on Off the Ball and News Talk every Friday night. We'll have a break next Friday for the FAI Cup, but we'll be back the following week. Now there's a tackle here on Luke O'Regan, and there will be another free kick to Shamrock Rovers. And I'm just looking at Stephen Bradley shaking his head as if to say he's not happy with the, I suppose, the refereeing of the game tonight. He might have something to say about that after the game.
5: I think Rob Harvey's done pretty well, to be honest, Stephen. It's been a difficult game for him. It's been all action. There's been plenty of tackles going in. There's been a bit of argy-bargy on the sideline. So I think Rob Harvey's handled it quite well. And it's a big compliment for me, because I'm not too complimentary of referees.
4: Here's Jack Byrne now to take the free kick. It's about 3 yards here from this right touchline. And he hits a long one towards the back post, and it's headed by Lee Grace, and it was on target, but not enough pace on it. Mano gets it and immediately takes the kick out from inside the D, complaining that Michael Noonan was blocking his path, but play continues. It came back from Rovers, not enough pace on it. Mano gets it and immediately takes the kick out from inside the D, complaining that Michael Noonan was blocking his path, but play continues. It came back from Rovers. Durbin heads it back into their half. Then John O'Sullivan gets it. He knocks it up into the Shamrock Rovers forward line. Burns kicks it away. Byrne then heads it down to O'Regan. He passes to Noonan. Infield then to Cian Barrett, who looks like he could be still limping a bit now. To Michael Noonan on the end line, running into the Dundalk box. Has a shot. Comes off the back of Gravosti. It'll come back out to Noonan. Takes it down. Back to Barrett. Oh, Barrett's giving it away to Durbin. And then Durbin's pass is poor. Horgan can't get there. Sabawali gives it to John O'Sullivan. Now it's with Jack Byrne. Byrne tries to send it into the box to Cian Barrett. Or O'Regan, I should say. But now it's Byrne again. But he's giving it away to Rob Cornwall. Cornwall clears away. Byrne has got it again. Jack Byrne, I should say, to Noonan on the edge of the D, trying to get away from Gravosti here. Plays out to the left-hand side for Aaron Green. And then Aaron Green goes back to Adam Matthews, closer to the halfway line. Now it's with John O'Sullivan. Goes back to Lee Grace. Lee Grace now charging forward through the middle. Plays to Aaron Green. Comes in off that left wing. Tries to pull it back for Asamoah. Had work to do to get it. Spins around. Takes a shot. Blocked away by Keith Buckley. Then the ball picked up by O'Regan, but he runs into Harry Groom, who clears it out of play for a throw with the Shamrock Rovers on this near touchline.
5: Ah, it's super play from Lee Grace. He drives out of defence. He does. Leaves two or three players for Dusty. Does. Slips a lovely ball through to Aaron Green. Aaron Green takes a lovely positive touch. Cuts it back for Asamoah. It's a little bit behind him, which is a bit unfortunate. Asamoah tries to swivel and get a shot off, but gets blocked. It does. Good play from Shamrock Rovers.
4: Yeah, and even that run in from the left wing from Aaron Green to pick up the pass, really good stuff from the Tala club.
5: Do you know what? He wouldn't be known for playing left wing back, Aaron Green. So, look, he's one of them lads, isn't he, that goes out and he'll do a job for you anywhere. Sloppy play from Bobby Burns there. Asamoah 1v1 against Gravosi.
4: He's into the box at the end line. He tried to pull it back for Michael Noonan, but Rob Cornwall showing all his experience there to head that ball away. Now Burns sends the ball up into the left channel. It's headed down by Adam Matthews, bouncing around here. Two players collide for the ball. It looked like it might be 50-50 there between Barrett and Durbin. There's going to be a booking here for Cian Barrett.
5: He's really struggling, isn't he, Cian Barrett?
4: He certainly is. He gets up, he's limping away there with that left foot, looking like it might need more treatment, but he's back on his feet. And I think the Rovers coaching team might be just hoping that he can battle through this. But A. Durbin's back on his feet, he's okay. And there will be a free kick here to Dundalk. It was kind of 50-50, but I suppose A. Durbin did kind of get to the ball first there. But it really was at such pace. Buckley now out to the right hand side to Clark, back in field to Groom. Groom tried to pick out Clark once again, was blocked away by Sabawali.

0: Here's Byrne on the ball now, but he's running back towards his own goal. He has a turn and gets it to Aaron Green. Aaron Green's pass down the line is blocked away by Buckley, and it will be a throw into Rovers over on that far side in front of the travelling Dundalk support. So to tell you, the full time whistles have gone in the other two matches. So it finished 0-0 between Galway United and Drogheda United, and Derry City take a 2-0 win on all 3 points against Sligo Rovers in their first match under the director of football, Mark Connolly. Here's a ball into the box for Leo Gatcha, and he's hit it over the bar. In fact, it took a deflection there. Great block, it has to be said, in the end by Lee Grace. It was a super opportunity by Leo Gatcha, and it's gone out for a corner kick to Dundalk.
1: Again, sloppy play from Shamrock Rovers. Aaron Green tries a header back to his goalkeeper, but he heads it straight to Leo Gatcha. Gatcha has a lovely strike of the ball, and Lee Grace does lovely to come across and block it and bail his teammate out as well.
0: Here's Horgan now with the corner kick. It's going to be a right-footed in-swinger from this near side down to our left.
1: Better from Dundalk. See the way they're pinning McGinty now? Much better.
0: So, Horgan has headed up, and there's a foul inside the area. So, it will be a free kick out to Shamrock Rovers. Now, that's the kind of thing I would imagine will drive Kieran Kilduff mad. So, we're inside the last 7 minutes now of the match here at Tallaght Stadium. Can Shamrock Rovers hold on to their one goal lead and go 10 points clear at the top of the table ahead of St. Patrick's Athletic and Bohemians, who will not be playing until Sunday afternoon? Waterford hosting Bohemians at the RSC at 3 o'clock on Sunday. Shelburne entertaining St. Patrick's Athletic at 5 o'clock. Here's Tom Gravassi, a former Saints man, on the ball now. Plays it across to Rob Cornwall. Cornwall out to Durbin on the right wing. Back to Cornwall. And then across to Gravosti. Gravosti out to Burns. Burns trying to play it through to Daryl Horgan, but it was a poor pass. Intercepted by Matthews. Gets it forward to John O'Sullivan. Plays over the top here for Asamoah. He's got pace. He's beyond the back three. Hits a shot. Great save by Anna Minogue. Down to his right hand side. You thought it was all certain there for Asamoah to find the back of the net, but it's a brilliant save by Minogue after Asamoah had done so well to create the opportunity for himself.
1: Yeah, it's a super ball from Michael Nillen to put him through one-on-one with the keeper. He's had a couple of really, really good chances now. He'd be really disappointed that he hasn't scored at least one of them. He will.
0: Now there's a foul here on the near touchline from Dundalk on O'Regan, and Dundalk are going to make another substitution. So coming off is the former Shamrock Rovers man Trevor Clark, who gets a big ovation from the Dundalk supporters as he goes off. They're happy with his nice work. He certainly had a better second half, I think.
1: Yeah,
0: didn't he?
1: Absolutely. He was making them real threatening runs in behind. He had a couple of good attempts that McGinty made some good saves. But that's what I was saying in the first half, Stephen. I know Trevor Clark, and I know when he's a player that's full of energy and he's full of running, he's a real threat, he is, and I didn't feel like he was doing that in the first half.
0: Aaron Keogh, 18 years of age, on to make his Dundalk debut tonight in place of Trevor Clark. Let's see what that young man can do. It's Groom on the ball here, just outside the centre circle in the Rovers half, to Daryl Horgan. Horgan, his pass forward just goes past the substitute Keogh and back to McGinty. This poor from Horgan, who's in a more central position since the earlier change from McDade. Himself and Groom playing as two advanced central midfielders.
1: I like the look of that as well, with the two of them playing ahead of eight there, and it gives them, I think, a little bit of more of an attacking threat going forward.
0: Yeah, certainly gives two of the Rovers midfielders something to think about as well, as Jack Byrne nods the ball out towards the left hand side for Asamoah. He stumbles there as he goes for it. And in fairness, I think he slipped there and perhaps took down one of the Dundalk men. It's a free kick. The away team take it quickly. Here's Daryl Horgan now, zipping past Aaron Green. Plays the ball then to Leo Gatch on the right hand side. He's dripped it out right with the substitution of Keogh. And it's back to Durbin. Durbin to Buckley. Buckley going up that right hand side. Plays it forwards to Keogh. And then it's back to Burns. Burns picks out Gravosti. Gravosti now making his way up that left channel. Gravosti hits a shot with his left boots, and that's easily got it there by Ed McGinty. I suppose he got himself into a bit of space, he might as well have a crack.
1: Yeah, it's nice play from Dundalk. They walk it down one way, back out to the left hand side. And to be fair for Shamrock Rovers, if you're limiting off to your left side of centre half, the shots from 25 yards, so I think you'd be pretty happy with that. You'd be expecting Ed McGinty to get down and save it.
0: Buckley to Daryl Horgan from the halfway line, stumbles as he hit that. Matthews heads it down, but only to Keogh to Groom now. Groom running into the Rovers box, hits a lovely ball, but it took a deflection on the way, so it went over the head of McDade, and then it's cleared up the line by O'Regan. Michael Noonan will try and get there. He got a head on it, but Durbin gets in there to get the ball from him, and the two of them scrapple away there. Durbin comes away with the ball, plays it to Buckley on the right hand side. Dundalk in search for an equaliser here inside the last 4 minutes of the game. It's still Rovers leading by 3-2, hoping to go 10 points clear at the top of the league. Horgan plays the ball into Cho, and it comes back out, and it's a foul on one of the Rovers players there. I think it might be John O'Sullivan, is it?
1: Cian Barrett again. Puppy boards on Cian Barrett. Yeah.
0: He is going through the war tonight. It's unbelievable. Put that fella on ice. Give him a massage after the game here. Yeah, I hope he's okay now. But he might need a new pair of boots after tonight, Rich,
1: yeah.
0: You think?
1: Yeah. Or a new calf.
0: Yeah. 88 minutes on the clock. It's Ed McGinty now taking the free kick from just outside his area. Michael Noonan flicks it on into the box here. Asamoah does well to run around the defender. Rob Cornwall trying to hold him off. Asamoah does. Oh, he flashed it right across the face of goal. And it went right in front of O'Regan and Noonan, but nobody could turn it in. It pops out the far side. Cleared up the line by Groom. Gatcha tries a little back heel there to Keogh, but Grace gets there first. Plays it forward here for John O'Sullivan. He's running towards the edge of the Dundalk box. Comes down. He gets fouled. And it's going to be a free kick to Shamrock Rovers. Keith Buckley just stood in his way. And he's got to get a yellow card. He took it for the team. Free kick to Rovers.
1: Just before that free kick, John O'Sullivan won that. It's brilliant from Asamoah, isn't it, Steve? And he makes something out of nothing, he does. It's that's that pace. Once you have raw, electrifying pace like that, if you use it, it's such a handful to play against. He makes a great run. He skins Rob Cornwall and plays a beautiful ball across the goal. He's just unlucky there's no one there to tap it in.
0: He's getting into good areas as
1: great
0: well.
1: Great areas.
0: He's really good at positions.
1: And he's using his pace to do what he is, which I'm sure Stephen Bradley would be absolutely delighted with.
0: Yeah, well, he is on loan here from Wigan until the end of the season. They will try and get everything they can from him. He could be a handy asset in Europe as they go to Ignatia during the week. Here's Jack Byrne with the free kick, and he floats it into the arms of Enderman Oak. It is a busy time for Shamrock Rovers. No stop. They play Ignatia in 6 days' time over in Albania. A 3-1 lead in that Europa League tie as they look to reach the playoff round and try and get themselves into that group phase, or league phase as it's called now. Then they play St. Pat's away in the FAI Cup on the 16th. It's next weekend. Here's Harry Groom on the edge of the box. Lays off for McDade. He plays it across to Daryl Horgan. There's a bit of work to go back and get the ball. Plays it to Gatcha. Goes out to Buckley on the right wing. Puts it across, but it almost tipped under the bar. Ed McGinty scrambling to tip that away. And Keith Buckley almost levelling matters there. But he does win a free corner kick.
1: This has hints of the last game here in Tallaght Stadium between Shamrock Rovers and Dundalk. Last minute goal for Dundalk to equalise. Can they do it again? 90th minute on the clock.
0: Short corner to Burns. Out to McDade in the edge of the box to Gatcha. He has a shot. Oh, it's a great save by Ed McGinty, diving down to keep that ball from slipping inside the post there, but it's gone out for another corner kick.
1: Superb strike from Gatcha again, isn't it? It's great stuff. It's keep that shot down, test the keeper. Ed McGinty does great again. Ed McGinty has made some terrific saves today. He obviously spilt the one earlier on, but he's well and truly made up for that.
0: Gatcha making just his sixth appearance of the season. He's yet to score in the Premier Division. He did get five as they got promoted from the First Division last season. So it's going to be an in-swinger from Burns from the far side. That's good, strong header away by Lee Grace, but it's going to come out to Burns. Controls it, puts the ball back in again, and again it's Grace who heads it away. Aaron Green heads down that loose ball, and it's O'Regan who puts it out of play over that far side. No, in fact, it's Cian Barrett. I can only tell because he's limping. Here's Keith Buckley on the ball now. Comes in from the right wing to Horgan. Oh, it's a lovely ball out to Gatcha. Tries to square it. It's blocked away. Lovely football there from Dundalk, but they can't create a chance. Here's Rob Cornwall steaming through here to Keo on the edge of the box. He tries a shot, but he was leaning back, and Sabawali comes in, takes it off his toe, and he scraps his way through. Asamoah shows too much of that to A. Durbin. Asamoah was looking over at Michael Noonan, didn't see Durbin coming in, who tackles him and puts it out of play. There's 4 minutes added on by the referee. There's a Rovers player down on the edge of the box.
1: Cian Barrett again.
0: Oh my goodness, Cian Barrett is down, and he's in real pain here. They're going to need the physios on. We've had a minute of play. Here is the 4 minutes that were added on, and it's going to be another trips by the physio to the edge of the area for just to check out here if Cian Barrett's going to be okay. I think they really need to hold out.
1: I think that initial one that he took from Bobby Bones, I think about 20 minutes ago, I think that was a really bad one. I think he's done well to soldier on for the remainder of the game.
0: So, players just
1: he wants a stretcher on. I told you, he's really struggling. I think that's a bad one. Might have a little fracture or something like that. It happened to me playing for Salford. Got a fracture in my leg, played on for the last 20 minutes and was in real pain, just hobbling around for the whole game like the way he was. Ended up going for a scan, nothing showed up on the scan, and I was thinking there's something wrong. I barely could put any pressure on it. Ended up going for an x-ray about 5-6 days later after me trying to train on it. Ended up having a fracture in my leg with it. So yeah, I was playing and training for about a week with it, and just in agony, just taking painkillers every single day I was. And this looks something similar to me, just when I seen the collision and how he's reacted since then.
0: Yeah, well, there's two physios and a member of the civil defence standing around them there. They've just given the signal on the walkie talkie to send the stretcher on. So you have to really feel for Cian Barrett now, because do you know something, he stayed on the pitch, he battled away here for his team tonight.
1: Absolutely.
0: And it looks like he's going to have to be taken to the hospital, and hopefully it isn't too serious. Were you long out of action with us?
1: Do you know what happened, Stephen? This is crazy. I never broke anything or had any bad injuries in my life. I ended up only being out for probably, I came back too early, probably I think I was out for 3 or 4 weeks, came back, came on in my first game, and I flew into a tackle and I fractured the exact same leg about 5 or 6 centimetres away from the original fracture, because when they re-x-rayed it, they could see where the calcium had built up bigger on the bone, and then the other fracture was just a little bit above it.
0: Yeah.
1: I couldn't believe it. I could never had anything like that ever in my career. I think I was 30 years of age, and I fractured it literally twice in probably the space of a month.
0: Unbelievable.
1: Yeah, crazy stuff. Like,
0: so the stretcher coming on now for Cian Barrett, just 21 years of age. Cian Barrett just making his first appearance of this season for Shamrock Rovers after those 11 appearances with Waterford on loan. Last season he made 6 appearances after a loan spell with Kerry.
1: It's quite worrying when you see that many people around, isn't it?
0: Yeah.
1: Fingers crossed that he's okay. Well, he's a great kid, he is, you know that?
0: Yeah.
1: Really, really good kid. And to be honest, he's as hard as nailed as well. Every day in training, works tirelessly hard and always puts his body on the line. And you can even see that, as you said, Stephen, he played the last 20 minutes. I think if Shamrock Rovers had an extra sub to make, I don't think he would have been able to continue. So you can see he put his body on the line for his team, and he's haunting for it now.
0: Well, I did mention earlier, it finished 2-0 to Derry City against Sligo Rovers, and Galway United and Drogheda United finished scoreless. Unfortunately for David Hurley, he had a chance to put his team in front in the 75th minute with a penalty, but he missed that. So Drogheda United leave Eamon Deasy Park with 1 point. It's still 3-2 here. Now the clock was at about 91 minutes 20 seconds, so
1: Stephen, just looking at him on the monitor here, he looks in real pain. He has his hands over his face, and that to me is always a really, really clear sign that there's something seriously wrong. And I think it was him that asked for the stretcher himself, so it's not a good sign this, so hopefully not too bad for Cian Barrett.
0: Yeah. In the first division, they are still playing down at Coleman's Park, where Cove Ramblers have a 2-0 lead against Treaty United in the Munster Derby. Adeyemi with the 2 goals for Ramblers. It's

A lot of time, Shawnee Maguire with one of those goals to give Cork City a 3-1 victory. And then it finished UCD 4, Wexford 1 in the other game. So Keane Barrett is still being tended to here. And we are running out of time ourselves with regards to airtime here on Off the Ball on News Talk. Keane Barrett is just being taken off now on the stretcher and getting a huge ovation from the supporters right around the ground, Shamrock Rovers and Dundalk supporters. So our best wishes go with Keane Barrett. We do hope he makes a full and speedy recovery and is back on the pitch playing ball.

0: So he's carried off there by six members of the civil defence. And we'll find out off Stephen Bradley after the game what the situation is there. We'll be speaking to Stephen Bradley and Kieran Kilduff after the match. Do keep an eye on the off the ball social media channels to see all the post match interviews, and do check out our LOI wrap up with Ross Flanagan tomorrow morning, wherever you get your podcasts. That's where you get the LOI pod every Wednesday as well. Myself, Vinnie Perth, and Gareth McLean on that one. Here's the ball back in play. It's Keith Buckley on it, looking for movement inside the box. Plays to Daryl Horgan, chests it down into the area, but Lee Grace comes across to sweep it up and clears it up the line. But Keith Buckley will head that forwards to Leo Gacha. Back to Buckley. He decides to go back to Cornwall. Cornwall on the halfway line nudges that ball forwards to Keith Buckley, and Keith Buckley sends it forward to Gacha. Gacha to Horgan. Horgan looking for Leo Gacha, but it's back with Aaron Green. Knocks it forwards to Asamoah. Asamoah driven out towards the touchline there by Dervin, tackling hard. Ball's gone out of play. It's a Dundalk ball, throw in from Keith Buckley. Gives it to Dervin. Dervin across to Burns. Burns to Cornwall. Cornwall dribbling out of the centre circle here. Plays it across to Burns. Burns' attempt to send the ball forward. It goes off the face of John O'Sullivan and out of play for a throw-in. Throw-in to Harry Groom. Groom plays the ball across to Buckley. Buckley to Daryl Horgan. Spins on the ball. Then gives the ball to Gacha. Gacha coming in off the touchline. Gets tackled. There's a slip there though by Aaron Green. Gacha gets the ball again, but he just loses his balance. And then Green knocks that ball up the left-hand side. And it's going to be a throw-in here for Dundalk. And it's Daryl Horgan with the ball. To Buckley. Back to Horgan. Horgan hits a high into the box here. Cornwall tries to nod it down. He goes down inside the area. And Harry Groom with a great chance to hit a shot there, but he just didn't set himself, and it skews off the outside of his boot. It goes out for a goal kick.
1: It was closer to the corner flag than it was to the goal. Really disappointing. I might have been bigging him up as well. Really, really technically good player, and just slices the ball. He had loads of time as well. He could have had a touch and had a strike on goal, but that might be the last action in the game now, Stephen.
0: Yeah, we're well over time on News Talk as well. So as soon as that full-time whistle goes, we will leave you. Don't forget to tune into Off the Ball tomorrow from 1 o'clock to 7. Phil Egan hosting for us tomorrow. Lots to look forward to, and plenty of build-up, of course, to the All-Ireland Senior Camogie Final on Sunday afternoon. Another throw-in here for Shamrock Rovers. They're just killing time to allow the referee to blow the full-time whistle with them still in front. They are still in front by 3-2. It was neck and neck in the first half. And there we have it. The full-time whistle has been blown by the referee, Rob Harvey. Dylan Watts put Rovers in front first. Cornwall equalised then before Michael Noonan scored the goal to put Shamrock Rovers 2-1 up. But Daryl Horgan hit an equaliser from the penalty spot in the 27th minute before former Bowsman Johnny Afolabi scored his first goal for Rovers. That made it 3-2. That's the winner. Shamrock Rovers go 10 points clear at the top of the Premier Division table, with St. Pat's in second, Bowes in third to play on Sunday afternoon. We leave you here on Off the Ball.

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6: Cúrn sé un an downarm cuan e sin agus an best dress na grad an best dress cúrn sé un arm gur you know nach mishe a bhíon is cain am right blinto hin den vaglov le Arthur Grunley and that, SLA Hayd, 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Bekarkly Bolly in, where, you know, expect the Gameg, Dehini, new, fewer Instagram, Nismu, pay, Dini Gawilla, a Denny Blight Gernu, a Raw Rodigan, a Kachin Kindu, like Oglev Le Fitzy, August, on Dan 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
5: Agus Kadesha fe the festus heinig dar. Rift the name to Pukarth Mark would find a close of it.
6: Oh God, how tuts a fechin' than Tomer Fad enough will be. Well, nather in Rev Shea Maga, Koffer Raw, Nilis go Manish, we know him shaw.
5: Ach, we the name to Keshtu, Dush Steel Fashion Dar, Rev.
6: Be, well, it's Minik. Is minic a Darlene she shin ach ni dolam and kid or fina fanya clusha hagah hina gom hascom ge capandini gulam biga alan rowes the dob action in rodis fiarvi denegan or hanags a raw on remel a geary of our love island agus be awesome down or be awesome down or really a shinale of mar doors ham chuck of lean rowes the Love Island, August, yeah, but Maha, you know, Darren Gamegan, Van Kayla, Austin 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
5: Nílinn
6: 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Chunshli go well shed all, you know, achshap tev mud a shin few one mar does a gusad eacht imroar nu bed or gomeg agrish bed or gomeg rodegan. 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
5: Yeah, if I'm another on the special, my finisher and koros loch, a trish, we're going le rein fab blinten, no snish madre le, nimi ein sport, curla sport takiach hurta sport agus bin kala rilum rin 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and Law Oira son. We mer la a kind for Darla Rain Shachneu and no sort, Nilen Amgen kind for sport the man. Agus Vrahas on Tacht and Shaw, Gilerisha and Dakracht, Ags and Bortarun Darn, Agus Sport and the Man and Well. We Kupu Bien and Darn or Hosnimer and the Kindra Sport and the Man, Grevsha Sort, Nier Megger Lip Service, Bahumer Machasar Tlich and Lartfe. 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
5: 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The Darren the Hodges Fender Club held him on the Vlinch Carte. And Nick Harinch is in the in. August Shinny and Bort Harum Sadar. Now Morrowill sport the man in Ishach and Chance of Oin Old Guldina and Fech and his dear Ustacher. Gorbru Ulvorishin. Hasagot to Hasagum Sana Han Eritson Ershul like Pelman Kongir to Feish. Han Hivrocha Dochrette. Tan Rodahach or Foylica Dochrette. Hasha Untach. Cut a tarlu. Agus Shinin ten buiter umsna, Morrowill and Takiach der Var, or Karaiksha, Agus, like Nicharincha the Pelnaman, which the Gimmert, and der Shachtan the Lost Year of Buinkimi Lunasa.
6: No.
5: Crane deer of Asn of Moor Griagot. So it's Rudy Biogamar Shin, Agson Tomid on Swinavi Umsa Rhine, Plain to Bioganus Nod, the Hart, the Kamogi, is Pelnaman, Mi Lunasa Usoid, Grin the Clay Kahu Kanis Lechian, the Clay Kanis. Mechtrier Shachnaka. Agson Tames Vechman Vader, well, Neil Park Rokiger Schuler and Der Shachtan Dar Lost Vidmar Gulden Weekend to Shinetown, and Tacht Nieks and Haban Jovi a Shinetown, would Robbie Williams on Reach Mniana, Agson the Katie Taylor on?
6: Agson and Fear Ibe. In fear I, you know, August how uha couple, you know, Carm Kyol, like Shinny and Rod, how long Roddy de Frule gest, big how uha rank Carm Kyol of a co Oskal to Sarah Dane and I'm sure, you know, Chondonish, so Keelin Shin Lunasa, like Chance Maha Ahimert, like, on Medisha Barka Crokig, Nivedisha, you know, a few Hashe Ko Town Shin, August fresh and copper smoin of, you know, shushgale fervor the sportna satir. Like, uskal the nuach dawn, August ha, trinu kera sport, sonom lana rochna blina, a togan sus fervor the snilahanig. you know, rugby, soccer, August, Rochen, Tarig, and Pellis and Amont, August, Chine, you know, quick sport is coming Kata Yen of Ignalu class, the show lamed, you know, golf bed or oranges in the majors, ach, few more booing Rory McIlroy, Rod Egan and Mary Kiaw, so golf, big all to one, you'd not be more if we, it's an Ota North Cana. So, Gadi, Larry get a guest, August go Larry get more Heimbler and Rod, August will ask the shock to Mila at Dull, Shin and I, a big own, oh, have an Eva Cart, Kur Trasna. I mean, League of Ireland, Marngain and Naka, Ma, Echen Ferver, the Queen Air, Bader and FAI Cup final. August Shin and Maid, Ma struck Leon, sure, look. League of Ireland, Shin and Hamid Asulish. Shin and Doolan, Dove Galair. August, you know, yen of their own job in Pelnamon, ach, I'll do Lanti de Frula in ish, August ain't him that, ach, you know, Kai Gameshi the feckin' there, Ruddy de Frula, ach, ma, Hoshi the feckin' there, Ruddy Elanun to mach, Shans Nach, Mech, Nikli, Moore, Park, Krogig, you know, Kashi the feckin' there in Clay Club Fresh, and I can't do feckin' there, Ruddy Nis Moo, August, you know, a structure, Stolen Gwil Shansko, Kamogiok, the Marine Shi, the Law, and Clehi, you know, Enigi Kale, Nils Lewis, Kamortis, Rudder Will Simon, Baird, Damech, Finog, Nis Mu, Gabed, Dish, Deshin, Oskal, 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So, Kashi, Dailal, Leshin, Mahagan, on integration, on Aharo, Shishin, Ruddy, Niliskum, O'Haven, Failer, Rede, O'Have, Oshina, Nilisagum, oh, have Margiert, Kinta, Christol and Gwil for the profession to Magalor, Egan coming Kamogiokta and Ishagus, Pelamon, Akis is, I should just dacker, how do we geary piece, a gold, August half, her three new carasport, the token fervor, this in the piece now, 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Downlock Shakata, a Vegaon and Downlock Shakata, Agsabegi Gimmert Loha, Snashachni, a rowing, Agsnafwil of Frassel, Erna Clehisha. So, Shin and Kate Dulan, Dumsa, Daila Loha Shudix, Keshdu Nafwil, Shade Son, Atakiocht, a Koleka.
5: 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I'm false or all in my hennig dara. 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Fionn clay lach yans clay cans harshir. 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A couple kunte dara gula mus and championship lach like, oh, avinus. Nyos neither a crev club gri kagisho hin. So if I'm on the Yakrax, but I'm just going to go with she didn't have a goal or a henig. It's not will in Rolish. As gmach deshigot, darka, smacht, space gacht in a horse na clahi, for me a vine edda, as nach on the road of a hound. It's never how nach care of container marching de.
6: Yeah, in toying that, on road this moon on shocked and. On shocked and shined or in Gawkley, he canish, is a gore in Nigahain.
5: Shanach, he's queen of a reach there, O'Hev, Fecher Muyo, August reached the Varga by Pen the man of the honor and the unlucky, the pop airy brass sauce, the lemon to rig, squeever vio, and Bushkel Vura, Oma, Ach, Sweeney and Tachner Vade, Limna Hashir Buda reached, Nifaka, right, the Romish and Hyde Hotapsker Vadlin. Near former, Kaikish.
6: Akshin Mar, yeah. Ni vain to in preview umlan, ags ni vain to nishkelta umlan as butori. You know, fine to lach than garod. Agus, you know, sha ni clihi is mu Bing Shar Haven split season Gabrach Nebreha. Ach, you know, Niena Kaiki Shelle in de Freecht. Terra Forna Marloon to Lawn Forna, Bota Marloon to Anan Arenos, the Varna Lads Gemach, the Americanu, Perod Marshin Arenos. Ach, Feha Anon, you know, Ruddy Dailal, like, Kershe Unar, few Arashin, you know, Imrori Limni, Vishid Filtig, Tevishtig de Shachna, Kershe Shin Unar, Ni Rodun to Geshin Achird, Kahme Ara, so, quid an 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
6: 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How long do you need train all Luke Lassa will postnella co Berg Vinci Jones Berg och you know Alonis Nadini of Aix and the Olympic E you know forward than Blean Hoshi the Dane of Shin and Tom Morfan, 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
6: Well, but, you know, by Jarlath Mehig to stick the blame, August Kena willing cook to get shoot, Conan Kenny Shinigan of Mahad Dineganella, Brew Rodiganella, Nivakis a good, Ach, you know, Big Five on August Chance Gamach, Ree Rawless, the club in the Mahinchi the Rash. 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
5: Yeah, it's former home for the Kahru Kanish Lekanish Amon or father got to me Lunasa. 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
6: 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of the equivalent Dunta Gugwing, in Anion Gwil, Alon Imrori on Nachwil and Tahi, a current Shin, just Rodig and Das El Nua, Ishtig Safota doing.
5: Barra, Bantanavas and Clairson, Dive Shugo, Spacecus, and the Luke Lassi, Echtbeg, and the Europeans, and Tusnu Delu, and Besher Ortif, and the Shachna Special Kunsa Iroa, Gles, and Luke Lassa, Redashida, at Lakey, Sahahi, at Mather, Agasari Healy, Egre, Ho, Makena. 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Agara, Bigoma.
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5: Neil Nismole Rafe, Kursi Sporter, OTB Sports Radio on Tachtan Show, Betsa Nashtav Arish on Tanja Huin, Ags Idrisa, Agason, Hasplonker Foil Marfutrella, a rap news talk, Kurlikele go loud, Homa Lever Foil, Gach Ihe Ina Air News Talk, Idr De is a doyeg, Bovalim Gurmaka the Rala Shano Duchen, Eleric Clor, Nashachtan Show. Good evening, Tachtan Shahuin, Vomsa, Quan of Larta, Twirada, Agus, Bigama.
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22: The whistle is blown and you stand on the block and everything is silent, like 18,000 people in one room, everyone's silent. You're just telling yourself confident, powerful thoughts and telling yourself how good you are and how you can do it and have fun. That's one thing that I keep telling myself, is to have fun, and I keep telling myself how strong I am. And then you dive, and then you're in the water, and then you're just going pell for leather and trying to get to the wall as fast as possible. You hear something. You don't hear much. You hear muffled cheers. And you don't know if it's for you, if it's for someone else. You don't know if the cheers are because you're doing well or because you're doing badly. So you just gotta keep going.

0: Ellen, we're here at the Central Remedial Clinic in Clontarf. Where it all started?
1: The CRC, yeah, this is where it all started.
0: Your first ever swim?
1: My first ever swim. I learned to swim here when I was like 2 years old. So I have older siblings. I have a sister who's 7 years older than me and two brothers who are twins who are 2 years older than me. And I basically got in the water when they got in the water. So I was really young. I was probably about 2 years old.
0: Feel free throughout this to smack me around the head if I ask you a stupid question.
1: Okay.
0: How much harder is it to learn to swim with one arm?
1: So learning to swim with one arm, I didn't notice any difference. And I think that was purely because of the teachers that I had. So I had a guy called Paul and another guy called Peter. And I don't recall ever being treated any differently. I remember I really loved backstroke. And that wasn't because of my arm. It was because I struggled with the breathing aspect of front crawl. And then I remember one of them was sick. So I had like a substitute teacher come in and it was a woman and she instantly saw my arm and she was like, oh, we have to put an armband on her. And then I was treated like I couldn't swim. And obviously when you're a kid and something like that happens and I was still so young, I didn't really know how to deal with it. So I just did as I was told and I was really upset about it. And then my mom afterwards like gave out to the woman and because it, like I didn't need it. She just automatically saw I was disabled and assumed I couldn't do something. And it was actually harder for me to swim like that than it was without.
2: I could see she was struggling even with the band on. And I was very annoyed because I thought that would undermine her confidence and it would make her a step back from how she was progressing. And she wasn't having any problem getting her head under the water, never did from day one. Like she, the first day she was put on the beach, she ran straight into the sea. I was very annoyed and one of the other coaches said, don't worry, that's the way, she's just a bit overprotective, it won't happen again. I said, you're right, it won't happen again.
0: Your parents, understandably, so proud of you. They do seem to be really positive people, and listening to them talking about you from a very young age and even from when you were born, like it was clear they were going to treat you the exact same as your brothers and sisters,
1: yeah.
0: That they were going to throw you into everything, that they weren't going to let anything sort of hold you back. Were you aware of that at a very young age, that actually they could have taken a different route? There probably are families out there who too take a different route, who go, actually, no, listen, you have a disability, you're going to have to approach different things in a different way, whereas they seem to go,
1: no, I didn't realize it when I was a kid that my parents were so optimistic and my parents were so, like, nothing fazed them. And I only really realized that when the more I swam and the more I was involved in para sport, because you would meet so many different people with disabilities. And because of para sport, you would understand, because of the classification system, what their level of impairment is. And you could meet someone whose level of impairment isn't that bad based on the classification system. They could be closer to able-bodied than disabled, but they're incapable of being independent. And that's because of the way their parents had bubble wrapped them as kids and taught them that they always need help and taught them that they can't do things on their own. That's really, really, really scary. So I'm so grateful that my parents never had that mindset, because if they didn't, I wouldn't be who I am. I wouldn't have the independence that I have. And as much as they probably regret it, and they're like, no, don't be too independent.
0: Well, because I've heard your dad talk about, like, it was literally a shock to the system when you were born. This was not expected. It had not come up in any scans or anything.
1: Yeah.
0: So they're in the delivery room and this is the first day doctors, anybody knows about it. So like,
1: yeah,
0: they haven't had that even time to process this when they're bringing you home.
3: Oh, it was crazy. When Ellen was born, when she was delivered and she came out and her arm was pumping, it was pulsing like that, the nurse said, oh, the doctor will be in to sort that out. So I expected the doctor to come in with a knife and to cut her there and for her arm to pop out.
2: Quite a few scans, because she nearly miscarried twice. So they were doing more scans nearer the longer I was pregnant. So I was very surprised that they didn't pick up something. I was talking to the doctor and he hadn't got much. I said, why? No answers, you know? So just one of these things that happened. So that's kind of the way we were left with it.
3: But that's life. You just get on with it. Like, we accepted it there and then. And it was hard in the beginning. Very hard trying to get help, because we didn't know anyone or anything. like this before?
2: She was always a fighter from, as I say, even when before she was born. She was a baby. I loved her. She was mine.
0: What's the best thing about your success been?
1: I wouldn't say it's about my success. I guess the best thing about my career has been because of sport. I see myself as a strong disabled woman, whereas I think if I didn't do my sport and I didn't stay in my sport for as long as I did, I could have back problems because of my disability. I could see myself as weak because of my disability. I probably would have a lot less independence because of my disability. And that's because, like, my arm is one part of me, but the rest of my body is so strong that I have no problem doing things myself, and I rarely ask for help. So I guess that's the biggest win that I've gotten from my career.
3: We had three children before Ellen, and with Ellen, she just got on with it and did everything exactly the same as the others. We never even think of that girl with the one arm is our daughter. Just, that's our daughter, you know? And we never thought anything different of her. Mm-hmm. Never.
2: I'm just amazed with the things that she's able to do, like putting curlers in, and there's nothing stops her. She makes her own way to do things.
0: The move from swimming and going as a two-year-old, just because it's a life skill that you need, to becoming an athlete who, you know, 11 years later is going to a Paralympic Games at 13. When does the switch from just learning how to swim and going there and meeting people to, actually, I'm quite good at this?
1: It's funny because in my head, it actually was a switch. It was like one day I remember my dad coming to me and saying, is this what you want to do? And me being like, yes. And that was the answer. And then it was just go, go, go from there. So I didn't really like, I loved being in the water as a kid, in and out of the sea. But when it came to pool swimming, I don't know, I just kind of got bored with it. And I hated what came with swimming as well. So like the wet hair, the drying of the hair. And I think every young girl knows the awfulness of having your hair brushed and all the like leave-in conditioner to get the knots out of your hair. Like that's just not pleasant.
0: I thought you were going to say the 4 a.m. half four starts was the difficult part.
1: No, that
0: the
1: was...
0: The brushing of the hair was the one that's... Yeah. Almost drove you away.
1: Yeah, it was. And like the smell of chlorine, like I was over it. But then I got invited to a competition in Northern Ireland for people with disabilities. And I remember going to it and my first time racing. And I just loved the control of it. I loved feeling in control. And I loved just getting up and going. And turns out I had a talent for it. I had a natural talent for it.
3: The first time we went up there, I couldn't believe it. She just took to it like a duck to water. And she loved the competition. And she just loved meeting people, you know, like herself and stuff like that. There wasn't many like herself. I think there was only one other girl like herself that was in the pool. But she just felt so natural in there. Yeah, there was no competitions down here for her, like with disability sport. So the IWA had something on, I think, once a year or something like that. And she did that. But no, up there, they were more organised and they treated the swimmers as swimmers, not as people with disability.
0: How do you find all those long hours of training then at a young age? Because by the sounds of it, you go to Northern Ireland and maybe the competitive instinct kicks in and you like that you're in control of your destiny here. But to get there and to keep getting better, like, it's painstaking work.
1: Yeah. And then as a kid as well, you're not really able to understand why you have to do so much work and why you have to swim every day and why you can't go out and play with friends and why you have so much homework to do and then go swimming and you're just always tired. So I think that's one of probably the hardest parts, I think, of being a swimmer as a kid growing up. But it was always the competitions. I hated training. It was always the competitions that I loved. I went to my first international, maybe when I was 8 years old, I went to my first international in Sheffield. So it was called the DSC Juniors, so Disability Sport England, the juniors, and it was a short course meet. And I came home with 4 silver medals, and I was like, So smug. And then a year later, I came home with 2 bronze and was devastated. Like, it was just standing up and competing and being in that flow state. I just loved it.
0: And are you aware at that stage of what the Paralympics are and what the possibilities for you later in life might be? Are you just going, having fun?
1: I went to a competition in Wales when I was maybe 11 and like one of the top people in Paralympics Ireland came to watch me swim because they thought that I could make it to Beijing. So I was getting that sort of, I don't know if I'd call it pressure, just I was aware that there was like talks around me from a very young age. And I guess I was just kind of rolling with it. I was just, yeah, we'll just see what happens.
0: Was it a goal? Like, do you sit down at 11, 12, say, I want to go to Beijing as a 13-year-old and compete at the Paralympics?
1: No, you don't have that conversation. I guess I was just having fun and I really enjoyed racing and I really enjoyed traveling. Kind of the first big one that I went on, I was 11. And my 12th birthday would be when I was away and we went to South Africa. We went to South Africa for a competition for like 2 weeks. And for my 12th birthday, I got to go to a safari and pet lions. And that was just because of swimming. Later on that year, we were in Maryland.
3: There was a big competition there. That's where she got her times for the Paralympic Games. So we were told that over there. Oh, she got her times for the Paralympic Games. That means she could be going to the Paralympic Games next year. We just thought it was out of this world. We couldn't believe it, you know? Like, she was only 12 at that stage.
1: I remember the coach was, like, showing me this document in the world rankings and showing me my time versus qualifying times. And she was talking about Beijing. And I remember even hitting the time and just... It wasn't a big deal to me. What a big deal to me was that I'd beaten the girl in the lane beside me. It wasn't, or that I'd gotten a PB. It wasn't that I'd got the qualifying time. And then, the year of Beijing, I was only in first year of school. And I remember getting so stressed out about like the summer exams and my appendix burst. So I ended up having to miss my summer exams, which I was delighted about. But I also remember because my appendix did burst, I was in an ambulance being brought into Temple Street. And I remember just thinking, oh my God, I don't think I'll be able to go to Beijing now. I'm being really upset by it. I thought it was all over, but it wasn't.
2: Well, obviously we were very proud that she was picked, but we were, as parents, you were kind of a bit apprehensive at the same time that, you know, is she too young to be getting into this such high level, you know, but she seemed to be coping with it. And because she was coping with it, we kind of fell in line. We never wanted to stop her from doing something, you know, that she wanted to do.
4: So the first time I would have met Ellen, funnily enough, is outside of swimming. I would have met her through an organisation called Reach, and it's an organisation across the UK and Ireland for people, especially children, with limb deficiencies. This is probably like maybe 2000, 2001. Like, I'd say Ellen was 8 max and I was probably about 10 or 11. I suppose there's pros and cons in both ways. I suppose when you're young and you're a young athlete, all these, the pressure passes you by. You don't get caught up in maybe as much in the moment, but then obviously you're lacking the experience at the same time. So I suppose when someone makes it at that age, getting to these major championships, getting to a Paralympic Games in Beijing when she was so young, that really shows the talents that's there. And it shows, it doesn't always guarantee results, but it shows that you're on the right path. You have a natural, serious talent that's there to be built upon.
2: It was an adventure going off. But then when she got there, I didn't know how she was going to react, you know, would she be homesick? So we were so, so proud of her, you know, really. Never thought, like when she was born, you didn't know what her life was going to be, you know, what opportunities she was going to get. And to see this then going at 13 years of age, representing your country at the biggest thing that you could compete in, it was very proud. We were all very proud.
1: For me, Beijing was... I was just a kid in an adult world. I felt like I was in Disneyland and everything was so new and exciting. And as I said about all of the whispers of my talent, I remember my teammate who was 14 won a silver medal in Beijing. And I remember somebody saying to me, oh my God, you probably would have won a medal if you didn't burst your appendix. And I was like, oh, like I came sixth at the Paralympics at 13 and it wasn't good enough. And I remember like coming home through Dublin Airport and all the fuss being made about the athletes who had won the medals and like no one cared about me anymore. And I just remember being like, what do I have to do to be wanted? And like I was still 13 in Beijing and nobody cared anymore. I remember somebody saying to me, the Paralympic Games is like being in a fishbowl and everyone's just looking at you. And that's the only comment I remember being told about the games. And then I went from

0: I was like, because I didn't go to the Olympics, I'm not an Olympian. And they're like, what do you mean? And then I'd have to explain Paralympics. And then it would all be about, oh my God, she's disabled. So it was nearly easier for me to shrink myself and make myself smaller and less than, so I didn't have to have that conversation. It was the constant explaining and constant justifying myself and explaining who I was. And it just drained me so much.
1: As she got older, especially when she started hitting the teenage years, most teenagers have hang-ups about different things anyway. So you're apprehensive about any child coming into the teenage years. She missed out on an awful lot of normal teenage things. And the fact that she had this hang-up and she was going around in the middle of the summer with these long sleeve jumpers covering up her arm, she didn't really open up about how she felt. Like, we knew she was, we tried to talk to her about different things, about how she was feeling and all this, about all her things, but she never really opened up about, even though we tried to explain that we were there, anything she needed to discuss and all that. But it was only later on that we discovered how hung up that she was feeling and how down in herself that she was feeling. And as a parent, that was hard actually to read about or to hear her about in interviews, to hear it.
0: And then when it came to swimming and my training and my competing, I just couldn't motivate myself, because any time I stood up on the block to race, it just, what's the point? Like, why am I here at this club gala? Like,
2: how long did that last?
0: A solid 2 years, and then I went to boarding school in England. So after my junior cert, I went to boarding school in England in Kelly College. And my coach was one of the head coaches of British para swimming. And he had coached girls that I race against. They had a few Paralympians in the club as well. And that kind of helped me get excited again and get focused, because also I was in England, so that's where the Olympics were going to be. And there was a girl who I was swimming with, Lauren Steadman, who went on to win gold in para tri in Tokyo, but she had the same arm as me, and she was so confident and so carefree and so proud of who she was. And I wasn't like that. I was still so insecure about my arm and my body. And just to be like with her and near her and see how she lived her life in her body, like, it gave me hope that I don't think I ever really had. And my second year, my coach had to get a hip replacement, and he wasn't my coach anymore. It was nearly like people forgot that the games were coming. So when it came to the games itself, I didn't swim well. It was like I was completely burnt out. I realized that my coach, the coach that I had, just didn't care anymore. And so London 2012 was such a disappointment, because I had all this pressure on me to perform and to succeed and to win a medal, because it's a home games. And I made two finals, I think, and came last in the finals. When it comes to sport, sometimes people cannot see clearly, can't see that this is a 17-year-old kid. Like, you screaming at me isn't going to make me faster, isn't going to make me better. Like, I need help here. And it's also like, back then, like, mental health wasn't talked about. Like, and that was only just over 10 years ago. Like, that's not that long ago. And people didn't even consider that mental health could be an impact, could be something that affects your sport. I didn't have someone really guiding me and helping me. All I had was this expectation and pressure. And that's what all I could think about when I was in London, was the pressure.
1: Ups and downs into it as well. An awful lot of disappointments for her as well, that things didn't go the way that you'd want them to go. And as a parent watching that, you felt her hurt, knowing how hard that she had trained and the sacrifices that had to be made.
3: You're talking 9 pool sessions per week, all of them are 2 hours. So that's 18 hours of swimming. Then you add on maybe 3-4 hours of gym. Then you add on your dry land stretching, your Pilates, you add on your physio. You're talking 25 hours plus a week, easy, of hardcore dedicated training.

0: And everyone's doing it. That's just what it takes to become a high-performance, world-class athlete. You have to put in the mileage.
1: When I came home, I just knew I needed to make a change. And that's when I ended up moving club to Dave. And what ended up happening with Dave was Dave just started and gave me a clean slate. And I could start from scratch. And no coach that I'd ever worked with before had just said, okay, let's just begin again. And sometimes you need that.
2: I hadn't realized all that had gone on in that period. And even those
1: you
2: ages in that
1: book,
2: four-year cycle are the times of, you know, real dropout. And, you know, we're talking about beating the drop in those key periods, particularly for young girls, the transition from primary school to secondary school and then to college. So many people, that's the moment where actually they decide, I've just had enough of this.
1: Yeah.
2: What was it that somehow kept you going back?
3: What was it that helped you stop the drop?
1: Jeez, you're going to make me cry, Nathan. Yeah, I know how to ask
2: Take your
1: questions.
2: Time.
1: What kept me going back was how good I was as a kid before the madness happened and how much I loved competing before the madness happened. And like the freedom I felt when I raced before the pressure started. And it's so weird, like, as a kid, like, even when I was in Rio in 2016, I saw it with Nicole, because Nicole was 14 in Rio. When you're a kid and you're competing, you don't know what pressure is. You just know that you love racing, and you love trying your all and giving your best. And it's only when people ask you, are you nervous? And you're like, I don't know, should I be nervous? Maybe I should be nervous. And how are you handling the pressure? And then you're like, what pressure? I didn't know there was pressure. And that's when you start to realize all of these things. And then it was only after Beijing that I was like, oh, I'm the hopes and the dreams. They've put all of their eggs on me. Like, my dad was the only one who asked me if this is what I wanted to do when I was like 7 years old. But no one asked me if I wanted to keep going, if I wanted to go to the Paralympics, if I wanted to win a gold medal. It was always just, Ellen will win a gold medal. Ellen, you have to train, you have to do this, you have to do that. And no one really showed me how to do it. It was just all, you have to, you have to, you have to. And why aren't you doing this? And why aren't you doing that? And I also had like no athlete in my life that showed me what it took. And I guess that's what I take as a responsibility being the oldest athlete now, is I get asked a lot, oh, do athletes come to you for advice? And no, they don't. But it's important you lead by example and you show them without them having to ask. They don't know what questions to ask. They don't know what the answer is. They don't know what the question is. And they just need to see you being your best self and your best athletic self. And then hopefully they'll realize, oh, maybe I do need to turn up a little bit earlier to do my stretches. Maybe I do need to eat straight after training. And it's just me doing the things all along that hopefully they'll pick it up.
2: So, like, I'm sure you've spoken to probably people who are around you then. Like, when you talk to your parents about it now, like, do you wish you'd come home? Do you wish you'd skipped London? Should you have taken a year out?
1: To be honest, if I could go back in time, I wouldn't have gone to Beijing, because I didn't like have a Europeans. I didn't have a world championships. I needed to be a kid. Mm. I went from being a kid who loved racing to being a high performance athlete in like 2 years. Like, that's ridiculous. I got drug tested for the first time when I was 10, and my first drug tester announced as they were testing me that they were the ones who caught Michelle Smith. Like, what?
4: She would be taken off. Somebody would be watching her, but I'd have to stand watching them, watching her, because I had to be obviously to protect your own child so young. And that used to happen quite regular when they'd come here for the doping and all, till she was at an age where I didn't have to be there. It's very hard to watch, especially the very first time it happened.
1: I won my first major internationals when I was in 2013, so when I was 18. And then I had my leaving cert. I didn't win any medals in 2014. 2015, I won medals at World Championships. So 2016, it was in my third games. I was like, okay, they expect me to win a medal. I have to win a medal. If I don't win a medal, how can I justify being an elite athlete? How can I, like, all this work I've done has been such a waste if I don't win a medal here. And that was my mindset going into the games. So I was like crumbling going into Rio in 2016. And my first event was the 200 medley. And I completely bombed it. I went out way too fast. Like, I went out so fast. I'm still so impressed that I went out that fast. But I just couldn't bring it home. And then everyone was just so disappointed in me. And nobody could see how much I was struggling. Like, I just, there was just so much blame on me all the time. And then for my breaststroke, Russia had been banned. But the gold medalist and the world record holder from London and Beijing was Russian. She wasn't in Rio. The only reason I won a bronze medal in Rio is because Russia weren't there. And I knew that there was an opportunity. And I just was able somehow to switch my brain to just being in the moment. Now, I didn't get a PB, but I got a bronze medal. And I was just relieved more than anything that I'd finally brought done something to bring home and to take that pressure off me. But that's the one big thing that I started working on after 2016 was my thoughts and my mindset and my mental health, because that was the reason I was failing, is because I was so unhappy.
5: When she won her bronze in Rio in 2016, oh my God, we just couldn't believe it, you know, and we were roaring and crying and trying to kiss each other and jumping around and everything like that, and everyone was congratulating us. And we had the whole side of our place where we were in Rio, everyone was cheering on Ellen Keane. Oh, it was unbelievable, mad, you know.
0: What I would have seen afterwards was really a new Ellen, that she really doubled down. But the difference when she stood up and got the bronze medal in Rio, and that was really setting the stage for Tokyo and onwards.
2: So considering everything that you went through and everything that you sacrificed, describe the moment that you lift your head and you look up and you see it's your name in first place in Tokyo.
1: So my goggles filled with water when I dove in. And I think it was nearly a blessing, because I couldn't see what was going on. I couldn't, and I just had to focus, like, one of my senses had been taken from me. So I just had to focus on the senses that I did have. And you don't really have hearing in the water, you just have feel. So I could just feel my stroke so well. And it, I just pushed myself so much that when I finished and I took my goggles off, I could see the first thing I saw was two lights on the block beside me, which was the girl in the lane beside me. And she was the only one who I knew was capable of beating me. So if she had two lights, it meant that I had one light. And I remember just seeing the two lights on her block and being like, oh, God. So it was also relief, but it was a different kind of relief. It was more of like, in Rio, it was relief that, okay, I've finally done something, they'll be happy. Whereas in Tokyo, it was like, I knew I could do it, relief. And it was just a state of like lightness and happiness. And yeah, I think winning the gold medal for me was just a quiet triumph that I just felt like I was completely myself in that moment. And I was completely, I was like at the peak of my mental health. That's what that felt like. Even if I had won a silver medal, I knew that I was in such a good place in my life that winning the gold medal was kind of the only outcome that could have happened.
4: We were here for the gold medal for Tokyo, and it was just amazing. Absolutely. The whole community around were just amazing. Not just the community around, like, we were getting, she was getting cards in the post addressed like Ellen Keane, Paralympic swimmer, no address, but it still got here, thanks to our great postman.
2: What's it like for you when you, so you clear out the goggles, you realise you've achieved, whether, and obviously Tokyo was a difficult experience because of COVID, but you know, when you've had big victories along the way and you've won medals and you see them in their green suits, green Irish suits standing out, what does it mean to have achieved for them as well?
1: A like representing your country and then being able to win a gold medal, it's just Irish people are so grateful, and anything could be happening in the world, anything could be happening in the country, and sport has the ability to really uplift people. So to be able to do that for my family and to be able to give that them that joy and to be able to share that with their friends and the rest of their family, it's so special, and that's the power of sport. Mm. And that's why we do it, and that's why we get so excited about it.
2: You do seem to have a great appreciation of your position and the inspiration side of it. Mm. You know, you've spoken there, you didn't have that role model, and you now are that to so many people. Does it get tiring ever? You always have to be on.
1: Yeah, it does get tiring, and that's why I like to have two small dogs that keep me company all the time, and they're what I look after, because I feel like I don't have to communicate with them. No, but yeah, it does, but you can make someone's day by just being nice to them for 10 minutes and having a chat with them for 10 minutes. And then I love just going home and being a sloth, like most normal people do.
0: I suppose your word inspiration is overused a lot of the time in disability sports and disability rights and stuff like that. But it is truly an inspiration in terms of how Ellen has come true, how her career has taken off. And the role model she's become really now, she's really taken off hugely. And all these young kids that with a disability that might not have had a role model with a disability before in sport, and now they're seeing the likes of Ellen who are getting her brand across there and inspiring future generations to get into sport.
5: A lot of the kids down her local school down here, she's a star to them. You know, she's not Ellen Keane the she's Ellen Keane the swimmer, or Ellen Keane the speaker, or Ellen Keane the dancer. You know, she's an awful lot of tags on her now, you know, which is great. It's not just the swimming. People really love seeing who she is, you know. She's not somebody with a disability who can't do anything. She's just somebody who can do everything. It's just that she has a disability on the side, and that's the way she lives her life.
4: We're so proud. We're so, so proud of what she's achieved in the pool. But we're even more proud, I think, of what she's achieved out of it. Because she might be, we mightn't see that much of her here, you know, between all the things that she's doing, training and all the other things that she's involved in. But that's Ellen. She's given so much of herself to support other people, whether they have a disability or they haven't got a disability, because we all have insecurities.
2: It does feel as though it's just been such a total transformation about how we talk about the Paralympics. And can you talk about that and where it was, as much as you could appreciate in Beijing, and how London seemed to change things maybe forever, and what it means for the athletes and the opportunities that are there for you now compared to when you were starting?
1: I think it's because people know what it is now, and because there's the equality in terms of I'm on the same funding as Kelly Harrington. I have a Paralympic gold medal. She has an Olympic gold medal, same funding. There's this, the respect aspect to it. And when there's the respect is there, I guess it pushes you to be better. Kind of what I struggled with as well as a teenager was because no one really knew what it was, because there wasn't a lot of investment in terms of people respecting it, like there was hardly any sponsors. I at times would just be like, what is the point in this? This is just a bunch of people going for a swim who have a disability. Like this, why am I wasting my time doing this? But when people get invested in sport, it gives the respect aspect to it. It makes people want it more. It makes people work harder.
0: From a personal circumstance, I know that it's tough being a child with a disability. You're shy. You don't always fit in. So seeing these kids embracing their disability because they've seen Ellen on the TV, they've seen her on the news, they've seen her competing, that is massive. Now, the Paralympic movement as a whole has stepped up massively. The Paralympic movement in Ireland has stepped up massively. The media interest, the public interest, it builds cycle on cycle, which is, it's great to see. And long may it continue and continue to build. The Paralympic movement, I suppose, needs that little bit more because it's coming from a different base to, let's say, the Olympic movement, which has been around a hell of a lot longer, back to ancient Greece. There was no Paralympic Games in ancient Greece, I can tell you that. If you ask 99% of people, what is the Paralympics? It's the parallel Olympics. I see all surveys going around and people ask the question, what does it mean? You get paraplegic, you get all sorts of different answers, but it's a parallel Olympics, and that's what we need to get to. And recognising phenomenal athletes like Ellen is how we get there and how we build it.
1: And it's the movement, it's going to change a lot of people's lives, but it's also just so important to acknowledge that not every disabled person wants to be a Paralympian or has the capacity to be a Paralympian. Some people who, there's disability sport, there's para sport, and then there's Paralympics. So disability sport could just be people playing a game of basketball who are in wheelchairs. And then para sport is people in wheelchairs playing basketball in a league competing. So that's para sport. And then it's those people in wheelchairs competing in the Paralympics is Paralympian. And you need to like build that up to get to that point. You don't just automatically qualify because you're disabled.
2: Qualifying for the Paralympics is an enormous achievement
1: in
2: itself. And it's getting harder, and it's going to get harder and harder.
1: It's getting harder, and when people don't give a second thought to how difficult it is, it really undermines the people who don't make it. Oh God, that's the hardest part about the games, I think. The Olympics and the Paralympics is watching the athletes who have trained for 4 years, if not longer, not make it.
2: Yeah, and you're seeing them.
1: You're seeing them, and then you have to leave them behind. That's heartbreaking. And you are probably there because of them, because they were your training partner. They pushed you when you were struggling during a set. They showed up with you every day. They made you work hard, and you have to leave them behind. So sport is great, but sport is also awful sometimes.
2: If you look post Tokyo, you know, you've done Dancing with the Stars, you've written a book. You know, you're out and about, you're enjoying life probably more, it seems, certainly publicly, than you would have the previous cycles.
1: Yeah.
2: Come the end of Paris, are you going to be satisfied no matter what the result?
1: Yeah, I am. As long as I remain happy and in the moment and I do it properly, then I'm going to be satisfied. I think I never gave myself a lot of time to reflect on how far I've come. And just as I've gotten older and towards the end of my career, I just realize all the memories that I've had. And I know it's towards the end, so I want to make sure it's a good final memory.
4: When she stands for the last time, please God, all go well. I think she's more happier in herself going into this. She has accepted that she's retiring. And I think she's going to love it. For her last games, maybe going back to the innocence that she had in her first games.
5: I know she will do quite well, and I know she'll be very emotional at the end, and no matter where she gets, she will be happy because she's put an awful lot of work into it.
0: Make sure that when she steps out of the pool in her last race, there's nothing she could have done else. It's going to be everything left in the pool, and that's what it's all about.
1: I'm probably going to have to really concentrate on not thinking about it being my last one, because I'll get too emotional about it then. And I'll be like, oh my God, it's all over. This is so bittersweet. Yeah, I'm just going to enjoy the last one. Like, because that's the last time that I'm going to be, hopefully, in that physical peak. I'm never going to be that strong. I'm never going to be that fast. I'm never going to be that fit again.
2: How does that sit with you, that you hopefully will go out at being the best in the world at something? And it's very hard to be the best in the world at two things. So it might be the last time you're the best in the world at something. At 28. Even that idea of being that absolute elite, that 1% in any given thing, you're at that right now. That's a very hard thing to follow on from for the rest of your life. Have you thought about that as to just being normal?
1: No, like, I don't think of that. I just think the reason my thought process in Tokyo was, this is my job. I just have to do my job well. So that's what Paris is. I just have to do my job. I just have to show up and do my job. And when it comes to emotions, they're great and all, but they get in the way. And when you romanticize sport too much, it gets in the way. And that's, I think, the hurdle that a lot of us fall at a lot of the time, because we think of how great it will be when, instead of just being in the moment and getting your job done.
2: There's athletes that you talk to in this job that you come away when they're at the end of their career and you're concerned as to what will be next for them. I have to say, I find talking to you that it's quite exciting to think of what's going to come next for you, and that you seem quite excited about what's next.
1: Yeah, I'm relaxed. I'm ready for something new. I guess my biggest fear in life is not growing, not experiencing, and standing still. And I guess that's why I'm very much ready to move on, because I've finally reached the top. And now I want to experience that in a full stadium, close to home, with my family and my friends. And then there's nothing else for me to do. So I'm ready to try something new. So I'm excited, yeah.
6: Off the Ball, Sports Radio.
7: Right then, I'm delighted to say we are joined in studio by the Whiffen twins, who are quite often known as legendary swimmers already in Ireland, but I think you're turning into legendary golfers this week, folks. Thanks a million for joining us, Nathan, Daniel. Great to see you both again. Tell us where you're off to.
8: Yeah, we're about to start our holiday. We're going around Ireland golfing. We're starting Ballybunion, then we're going around a bit of Dublin, up north to the County Down. And then we're doing Lahinch and Waterville to finish off.
9: Yeah. Well, it's quite good as well, because we haven't really seen much of the whole of Ireland.
8: We've been like from the top to the bottom, but not around the sides, kind of. So we're going to have a good, even though we've lived here for like 23 years. Yeah. We just have a bit of red.
7: How much golf do you play?
8: We don't really play a lot, because obviously we swim a lot of the time. Yeah. But we try to play once a week, but even that's a struggle. I haven't played in like 3 months because of the world champs and having the appendicitis, but you've been playing a bit more.
9: I played a bit more because I finished a bit earlier in the season, but I don't know how this first tee shot's going to go, to be honest. Yeah. A bit worrying.
8: We normally get a big crowd when we play watching stuff as well, so we'll be our fun.
7: And I presume, given you've had a bit more time to put into it, Nathan, you are expected to knock lumps out of your brother when it comes to the golf game this week.
9: Daniel's been playing for longer than me, so yeah. It's actually evened up a bit more.
8: Last time we played, I demolished Nathan by like 30 shots.
9: Whoa, I don't think it was 30.
8: Nathan's a bit of an angry player, so as soon as he gets his head gone, and he can't carry on.
7: Whereas you're more serene, relaxed.
8: I reset every shot.
7: Okay, right. Yeah. That's the Mamba mentality, right? There.
9: Tiger Woods, sit beside me.
7: It is one of the most frustrating sports in the world, I presume, like going from something that you're absolutely amazing at. Now, I don't want to cast aspersions on your golf game, but something maybe that you're less amazing at. That must be a frustrating thing to be like, where are my talents gone?
9: We actually got a coach.
7: Right? No way.
9: Because we were like, I was sick of being really bad at golf.
8: We need to get better. So we started taking lessons to get better. Because my friend plays off scratch, and he's probably the best, like,
9: swimmer,
8: golfer turned swimmer, because Michael Phelps would be the best swimmer turned golfer. So he's the opposite, and he's really good. He's coming around to play as well, and he hits the ball really far.
9: And he gets all the courses for free. It's probably why he's still friends with us.
7: Yeah, that is a good friend to have. What are you playing off?
8: Oh, I don't even know. Probably like 30, I reckon.
7: Okay, right. Don't even have a handicap sort of thing, is it? And I hadn't realised Phelps is amazing at golf, is he?
8: He's got the world record for the longest putt.
7: Does he really?
8: Yeah, it's like 150 feet or something like that.
7: I should know that. That does ring a bell in terms of some viral clip, a video? Yeah, I think I do vaguely remember that. But he's like properly in like the Steph Curry mold of somebody who's come into golf and actually excels. Wow. It's been a busy enough summer for both of you guys. We might chat a little bit about what's next for you both, because it might end up in the same place. But Daniel, first of all, how are you? I mean, it seems like your body has been through the ringer over the past 2 months.
8: Yeah, well, obviously we had appendicitis 6 weeks before. I was trying to keep it on the down low because I didn't really think it was going to affect me too much, even though I took like 2 weeks off training because of the pains and then having to deal with the antibiotics. But I was going to try to get them taken out before the World Champs, but then they told me I wouldn't be able to swim at the World Champs if I got them taken out, so then I wanted to swim. So that was my goal, was to swim. And after the first day, 400 free, the pain came back and I had to go straight on the antibiotics. So it just ruined me for the rest of the racing. And then the World of Classics pulled me out of the 1500, so I couldn't race the rest of the meet.
7: When did you first feel the pain, or when did you first realize this was going to become an issue this summer?
8: Well, it was that's a good question. I think it was at the start of about middle of June, I think it was.
7: Right.
9: Yeah. Cause I remember you woke up and I was like, what's wrong with you? Why not? And he was like, I can't go to training. I went, what's wrong? He went, I can't move. I went, oh, just get up and go to training. This happened at the same time. I think last time you were ill.
8: Yeah, last time I was ill, I broke the world record the next day.
7: Okay.
8: And we were sharing a room. It was at the European Champs. And Nathan was like, just stop making it up. You're just scared that I'm going to beat you. So like, yeah. Nathan said. And then I obviously swam really well after that. That's sort of a completely different type of pain.
7: Oh my God. So it was almost like a trigger for you, feeling in agony, but it was not a negative trigger. It was a positive trigger. You're like, I'm going to go out and smash some records in the World Championships in a few weeks.
8: Well, I think I practice all the time that you're never at your best all the time. So, I mean, I thought appendicitis doesn't really matter too much. That's what my head was doing. But as soon as it came on my race day, I was like, oh, it was horrible. I was hoping it would last until after. But obviously not.
7: Nathan, when did you realise that Daniel was in a bit of bother here? That like, oh my gosh, my brother's not actually going to be able to reach his potential here.
9: Well, if we're talking about the world champs, everybody, I got up personally to watch the race in for the 800 free heats. And I was watching, I was like, what's going on here? I was on the FaceTime to my brother, my older brother, and we were like, I don't think he's going to make the final here. And then luckily you made it in.
8: Yeah.
9: And then I was like, Daniel, if you don't swim well in this final tonight, I ain't getting up to watch the 1500.
7: And did you get up to watch the 1500?
8: No,
9: well, he pulled out.
7: Yeah, so you knew before he pulled out that he was not actually racing in the 1500 final. Yeah, uh-huh. Fair enough. When it comes to actually getting yourself to the start line, was it a situation where it was pure stubbornness on your part, where you were like, I'm actually going to postpone the surgery here, or was it a case where the antibiotics looked to have actually done the job and you're like, I'm in the clear?
8: Well, we got a second, well, you can't get two scans because of the risk of like radioactivity. So I saw like three different surgeons to get a second opinion, and they tell me it was healed, but they could still feel it. It was a bit off. So I thought it was fine. So I thought I was ready to go, and then I did the whole pre-camp. I was in really good shape, honestly. I thought I was in better shape than I was last year for the Olympics.
7: Nice.
8: I thought I was going to be really fast, and then as soon as it came to the race day, I just started feeling the pain again, and then I had to go straight back on the antibiotics. But the antibiotics are nasty. They, like, rip your stomach up, so then it was just impossible for me to, like, train on it.
7: I can imagine, like, impossible to walk around and feel any sense of energy when you're on antibiotics. And then also you've got this thing developing inside you as well at that point. Maybe it's just my view on it, but is it not an amazing achievement that you did manage to make it into a final and get to the start line of an 800 meter final in the World Championships?
8: Well, yeah, people are saying, I think I'm a hard, like, critic on myself. Okay. I was expected to win, so
7: still.
8: Yeah, I always have that mindset. I'm always going to be expecting to win, even if I'm not 100%.
9: You're in denial. That's what it was.
7: What did you reckon, Nathan, about the fact that you managed to make it? Are you also the same as Daniel? Were you like, yeah, not good enough? You know, you didn't have anywhere near enough.
8: Nathan's worse than me. Yeah.
9: I'm worse than Daniel.
7: Yeah,
9: I was like, should have won. But that's, I don't know, that's why me and Dan live our lives normally.
8: Yeah, that's how we work well together. That's why, I think that's actually honestly why we've got so good together, is because we just make sure that each other are as like best as what we can be. And we will always push each other really hard.
9: Yeah, because I know.
8: Maybe too hard in the case of the appendicitis, but.
7: Yeah.
8: No, honestly, we're like so good in training. If you're ever at a training session between us, you'll hear us bickering, probably swearing at each other, telling each other we need to go faster, trying to get in each other's heads. But we're just training partners as well, so we push each other.
7: At what point after the 800 final do you realise that your championships could be over, or that the 1500 final is not going to be a realistic possibility?
8: When I couldn't get out of the pool, probably.
7: Straight away after the final, right? Okay.
8: Well, I got to 300 metres and I was under world record pace, and I thought I was going to be able to hold it. Hit the wall at 300 metres and I thought I was going to die. Wow. It's like somebody stabbed. I don't know, I've never been stabbed, but if stabbing is anything like that pain, it was horrible.
7: Wow.
8: Yeah.
7: And is it something that maintains all the way after that, the whole evening? Or?
8: I didn't go for about 4 days after. Wow. I was still taking the antibiotics, so it was just hurting.
7: Was it a risk to go into the pool in your condition at that point?
8: Well, from what the doctors said after my race, they told me that I should have raced at all because there's a risk of exploding. And if it explodes, you could die.
7: Yeah.
8: Yeah, but I think I just kind of blindsided it because I wanted to win.
7: It might be up there with like one of the most insane things that you've done. Yeah. I know, maybe like as you well know, Nathan, the open water swimming I always find absolutely bonkers how any of you guys can actually do that. But swimming with an appendix that was on the verge of bursting in a world final is pretty impressive as well.
8: Yeah, I don't know. I thought it was like every day I was trying to treat Dallas.
9: I just remember watching the 800 final then. He was right. He was right. He could do it the final 300. And then all I just see is him shift back.
8: Started going slowly backwards.
7: So what's the plan now? I presume you've got to get it taken out.
8: Yes.
7: Unless you want to like go hardcore for the next Olympics. Be like, nah,
8: I'm not going to take it out until the start of September because I'm going on a holiday. But basically, they told me that it won't explode if I don't push it anymore. So I just have to control myself when I play golf. But no, honestly, I'm waiting till the start of September. Takes a week of no swimming and I go back training again. So it's a very easy recovery. It's just you just have to start real slow when you start back, obviously, because they've gone in with keyhole surgery. So that's really it. But that's the plan.
9: We just try and convince the people to let us have a golf cart on the links.
7: And also, if you don't get the better of Daniel over the course of this golf trip while he's in his current predicament, I mean, it reflects very poorly on your golf game, Nathan.
9: There's a lot of pressure there.
7: A lot of pressure.
9: We all play for a lot of money, I think.
8: We all play, yeah.
7: As I mentioned at the top of this, it's a really interesting time for you both. Congratulations on graduation.
8: Oh, thank you. Yeah.
7: Is it the same as in Ireland where like you'll actually be presented with your cert later on in the year?
8: No, we've already got it.
7: Oh, you've already got it. Well, graduation has happened.
8: I missed my graduation.
7: Okay.
8: I was in Malaysia doing my pre-camp.
7: Right.
8: But Nathan got to do the walk. He did trip. That's what we were hoping.
7: Oh, did he trip?
9: No.
8: You see all those Instagram videos, people tripping. Yeah. I was like, it's going to happen to Nathan.
9: The video all.
7: So, did you accept his degree
9: then?
7: No,
9: they wouldn't let me accept it. But there are a lot of characters on the graduation stage. Like, I thought everybody just very calm walks up. But people were taking selfies with
8: flips,
9: Seb Coe, one of the famous runners.
7: He was there.
8: He's the dean of our university.
7: Right.
8: Yeah.
7: Okay, well, congratulations on that, and congratulations on what's next. We'll kick things off with yourself here, Nathan. So you are signed. You are on the Cal website at this point. Joined our swim team. You signed up around 6 weeks ago. At least that's when it became public knowledge. So University of California, Berkeley next year. Yeah. Talk to us about this move.
9: So basically, it was last summer. We were sat in Bali with my best friend Lucas, the one who's coming on our golf trip, and I was like, Lucas, like, what are you doing next year for trading? And I was like, oh well, I haven't really decided yet because I'll finish my degree. Do I stay in Loughborough as a pro or do I go somewhere else and do study? And Luke's like, well, why don't you get him to Cal? And I went, all right, set the phone call up and I'll have a phone call and see what they offer me or what it's like. And then basically from there, it just grew and grew. And then now I'm going on the 28th of August.
7: Okay, amazing. Do you know the specifics of what you're going to be racing? Are you going to do a bit of everything, kind of see where you best fit with the team, or how does it change?
9: I'm basically just been given, my scholarship is for distance freestyle, so what we swim. And then, so basically, I'm eligible to do the NCAAs, so I'll be swimming the NCAAs, and then I'll have all the dual meets and all the tri meets they do around, mostly California is where they do it, and then we'll travel a bit around, like I go to Minnesota in December, and then February and March, I'm in Atlanta, is where the NCAA championships are.
7: I know how much you've both spoken about how much you just love racing, like training days in Loughborough, it's all about that. I presume being in the NCAAs and even just being in a high-performing Division I college in the United States, that's just going to be that every single day. It's going to be hugely competitive, right?
9: Yeah, I'm also looking forward to, because our group is way bigger now, because ever since me and Dan said, well, you're not going, but they heard you were coming to train and stuff with me, that it was like more distance people came into the program. And then I was like, this is brilliant. It's even better than I thought it was going to be going to train there. And like the whole, I'm just excited to see the American side of swimming. Like they're all very positive and I kind of want to change like ways about me training and swimming to be more in a positive way and make it, cause I feel like I deal better with like somebody like telling you've done a good job, stuff like that. Cause a lot of people are different. Like Daniel's very different to me mentally in terms of stuff like that.
7: Yeah, and I think the two of you are very different mentally to a lot of Irish sports people that we know. You know, actually talking yourself up, visualising what's going to happen seems to have been a big part of both your success.
8: Yeah, definitely. I think that certainly works with positive talk. I'm more of like a... Probably want somebody to like
9: shout at me,
8: or like, to be honest, a lot of the time when I've been growing up in swimming, like, they never actually give you, a lot of coaches don't really give you that much praise because they want to keep it in. So then you keep getting hungrier and hungrier. So I think, I obviously have left Loughborough now, but we've left on really good terms with Andy. I still talk to him all the time. And, well, I was saying to my friends who I trained with when we were in Loughborough that I actually don't know when Andy, I've never seen him really excited for a set. But it always kept me wanting more from it. Like, I always wanted to keep Prue, like, trying to make him get happier and happier. But I know he was really excited because I hear from, he tells obviously the other coaches around Loughborough. And then I figured out that I heard that he was celebrating loads of times after some of my sessions. But he just kept it very calm with me because obviously he wanted me to keep going for more. Because, I mean, if he told me I was really good every session, then how am I going to keep progressing as an athlete? You know what I mean? It's all about trying to keep progressing. Stuff like that.
9: Yeah, you probably ruined Andy's perspective on what a good set is.
8: We were saying that because Loughborough never had athletes like me, Nathan, my training partner Felix and Lucas. They've all left now. And I was, I think they were saying that they'd never seen sets produced like that so many times, and I was doing them three times a week. These sessions they'd never seen before. So I feel sorry for everybody who's coming into Loughborough now because Andy's standard's probably very high.
7: Yeah, for sure. It's changed the game entirely. How difficult a decision was it to leave Loughborough?
8: To be honest, I would say, I don't want to say it was a hard decision because me and Andy have been talking about it for like quite a while, especially the whole of this year, because obviously I finished my degree and a lot of the time, most of the time everybody moves on from degree, and he wanted me to get a different perspective on training. He says the door's always open to come back to Loughborough, but he wanted me to go and figure out what I need to do next to win the next Olympics. Because a lot of the time you can't just do the same thing over and over again. And he said he thinks it would be a good idea if I try somewhere else. But also, he obviously wanted me to stay. But he said it'd be a great experience to try somewhere else.
9: And he's just happy to be a part of
8: it. He's just happy to be a part of my journey, he said. I mean, he's the reason why I'm so fast. I went in, I put out an Instagram post. I went out in with a PB of 15:39 and 8:13. And I'm coming out of Loughborough with a PB of 7:38 and 14:34. You know, like an Olympic gold, world champs golds, European golds, world records. You know, it's probably the most successful, I think, coaching journey a coach ever had. And I mean, it was great. I really loved every minute of it.
7: It's remarkable and selfless on his part to be able to tell you that, to kind of realize that and not be selfish to say, I want to work with an Olympic champion all the time.
8: Just the type of coach he is, honestly. Yeah. That's why I always think like Loughborough will always keep progressing. And they've got a 43-year winning streak at Bucks. Wow. The British universities.
9: We weren't there.
8: Yeah, we're not there for it to lose. Right. But no, he'll always be a good coach. And, you know, like everybody says it, whoever comes into the environment, that he's a great coach.
7: So your alternative was to stay in Loughborough as a professional.
8: Yeah.
7: Is that a common path for people?
8: No, not really. I wouldn't say in Loughborough it wouldn't be, no. I think I would be like one of the first to do it.
7: Okay.
8: In Loughborough if I was to do it, but I mean I studied there so I can stay if I want. The goal to be a pro in Loughborough, you have to have studied or studying.
7: Okay, I see. Yeah. So that would have definitely been an option for you. So what is the plan, do you think? Like how are you going to achieve a new PB? How are you going to get the best version out of Daniel Whiffen? What are you going to do?
8: Well, if we just talk, how are we going to win three Olympic golds in LA? That's my goal.
7: Yeah.
8: And it would be, honestly, for me, I just want to surround myself with a good training group. So obviously I'm going to be in Ireland for a good bit because of my appendicitis surgery and the rehab. I'm going to go to Cal at the end of September to train with Nathan a bit because the winter block of the season, so from our September to December is where you get most of the work done that keeps you ready for the rest of the season, because from January to the summer meets, it's all about kind of keeping the fresh and getting developing speed, where that December block's all about developing the aerobic system. So I'll probably go and train with Nathan and all Lucas and all the other, I mean, I think that California group, distance group, is going to be probably the second best group in the world for distance freestyle.
7: Okay.
8: Number one would be Florida, but I want to go to Florida.
7: Fink is in Florida.
8: Fink, Hafanui, Amin Shaudi, Katie Ledecky.
7: Your direct rivals
8: so
7: are in Florida.
8: All of them are at least world champion or Olympic champion.
7: Yeah, champions. It's insane.
8: Yeah.
7: And are they, I presume a handful of them are professionals down in Florida at this point?
8: Yeah, Bobby Fink is, and Katie Ledecky is, and I think the two Tunisian boys are going to be studying.
7: Right.
9: So I'll be racing them.
8: Yeah, you'll be racing them.
7: Okay. What do you think you'll be able to glean from racing against them? Like, is it, like, I'm not sure what your relationship is with those guys, especially like your two main competitors. Is it all good? Are you having the chats beside the swimming pool? Or is there a realization that actually you're all after the exact same thing, which is those gold medals in Los Angeles?
8: I'll go first. It's more like, for me, I'm friends with everybody, mostly everybody. you know, like I like to, I talk to everybody in the poolside. We're all really friendly. Like, I think distance freestyle is more like a, like you go to the core and it's more conversational. Like, it's not like a 50 freestyle where we're trying to like put each other off for like half a second or something. We've got a long race. It's all coming down to tactics in the end of it. It's not about everybody trained the same, you know, it's always like that. You're always going to have like five people going for a gold medal in this golden distance era. So I'm friends with them all, but as soon as we get in the quorum, heads screwed on and treating everybody as my enemy, basically. Yeah.
9: Yeah, well, I'm basically relatively a newcomer. Like, I finaled at multiple Europeans and finaled at Worlds in December. And like, I don't really know many of them, but I know them through Daniel. That's really no. So then I feel like I'm maybe more of like a dark horse in the, because I'm a lot better at the short course side of swimming at the moment, because that's how I've developed. It's normally how Daniel was, how I will be. Hopefully next year, I'll be better at long course, the way Cal's looking. Yeah. And I think it's getting shorter distance in between the walls, doing yards, because it's 25-yard pools instead of 25-meter or 50-meter for the Olympic distance. And as the distance gets shorter, more turns, that's what mine and Daniel's strength is, turns. So it just make it a lot easier for me to get to rise to another level in yards American swimming.
8: Yeah, and get to race them constantly all the time as well in the NCAAs. Yeah.
9: So.
7: This might be a stupid question, but like, was there ever any consideration on your part to like just go to Florida and join? If you like... You can beat them, sort of the cliche. If you can't beat them, join them. Doesn't actually work here, but you know what I'm trying to get at here. Better the devil you know.
8: Never to go to Florida. I don't really want to train with my direct rivals, to be honest.
7: Like, that's kind of what I'm getting at here.
8: Yeah, like I don't want to train with them because I honestly like I think you can be too friendly with your rivals sometimes. And like I train with 1500 swimmers, but they never were at my level. Or if they were, like Felix case, I just try and chase him, but I was a lot younger then. So like for now, like I like training with people who can push me in different ways. Like I realistically nobody's going to be able to push me, even like my rivals. I doubt they'll be able to push me on the heart rate side of swimming, long reps kind of stuff. But on the race pace side, which I'm quite weak at, I've got 400 freestylers who will be able to push me in California. So that's what I was more looking for. I'm looking for people who are kind of a bit more sprinty, who I can train with so they can push me in different areas.
7: Mm-hmm. Hey, that's really interesting. That makes loads of sense. And then just another one on that. Is there even a little part of you that's thinking to yourself, God, my direct rivals are all swimming against one another and obviously are pushing each other on and probably pulling each other...
8: I'm telling you now, it won't last.
7: Say that again?
8: It won't last. They'll probably... Something will happen.
7: They'll split up.
8: Yeah. Because you can never put that many personalities on one pole, you know? Like, somebody's gonna clash or somebody's gonna have a bad set one day and snap and then something's gonna happen. Always, like, even when I'm training and Nathan's training, like, sure, we're brothers, but something always happens where you have a disagreement and then you fall out. But obviously we're brothers, so we make up very quickly.
7: Yeah.
8: It's probably good at 5 minutes between us, but I think it's probably like looking at it to me from the outside, it probably wouldn't work if I was to join it.
7: That is fascinating. Would you put that 5 minutes as well, Nathan, in terms of, you know, a fight with Daniel? How long it takes to make up?
9: It's normally just a hug and then we don't apologize, but you give each other a hug and then you're fine after. I would say 5 minutes is part of the cutoff.
7: It must be, for lack of a better phrase, a claustrophobic relationship being with your teammates. So you have to choose wisely or have, you know, it being chose for you. I mean, you know, that's it. You have a twin brother who's also an outstanding swimmer. That must be like a little secret weapon you feel that you have sometimes that nobody else that I'm aware of has a twin sibling who's also a world-class swimmer. So for you, getting out of that claustrophobic environment, actually having each other, must be something that does give you a bit of a marginal gain from time to time.
8: Yeah, definitely. I mean, like, because we rarely ever separate, it's kind of good because we have a constant training partner where people always look around for training partners. To be honest, me and Nathan could have just stayed at Loughborough and trained together and we probably would still be very good, but I think we were looking for a different changing environment. Yeah. But, like, us being together is, I mean, that's what Andy said to me, actually. He said to me before, one of the reasons why I left, he was like, you two need to stay together, you two work the best together, and you get the most out of each other. And I'm not going to lie, a lot of people want to train with Nathan more than they want to train with me, because Nathan's really good at, like, keeping you on point. He if you're not doing something right, he'll pull you up on it.
7: You're more straight talking.
8: Oh, yeah. Yeah. No, definitely more straight talking.
9: Right. Like, I know one of our friends who we talk about, Lucas, is saying, like, you got to keep me online this year. I want you to say, you can say whatever you want to me. I just want you to make sure I'm online all year. And I went, all right, well, you better sign a contract for some of you to get it done for saying something to you.
7: And have you ever felt that you've crossed the line on that regard, Nathan? Have you ever felt like you've hurt somebody's feelings?
9: No, I've never. only Daniel's, but that's fine.
7: So you're willing to cross the line for Daniel and no one else. That which makes complete sense.
8: Well, I think he knows I can take it. Well,
9: fair. You wonder why he's one of the most mentally ready athletes, you know, because of me.
7: Yeah. What is the straightest, most direct thing you've ever said in terms of critiquing Daniel?
8: You know what Nathan likes to do, right? Nathan likes, before, I'd say all about the competition, and he goes, I've probably done something to him earlier in the day that he'll be annoyed at, and then if I, like, he'll just talk to me and he'll go, like, say one of my rivals, Bobby Fink, he'll go, he says, I think Bobby Fink's gonna beat you, I think you've got no chance. And I'll just say that straight face.
9: But then to shorten it, I can't say one of the things, but yeah. I'll call him Bobby Fink's friend, we'll say on this.
7: Yeah.
9: But, and I'll just, anytime I hear him say something to me, I'll just keep repeating it.
8: Yeah, he's just saying it in my ear. Every time I touch the wall, he'll say it to me, honestly.
7: Yeah, we're pre-recorded, you can say it.
9: I'll go like, Bobby Fink's bitch.
7: Yeah, I was thinking that. I mean, and does that wind you up in a good way?
8: It probably just annoys me that he's saying it.
7: Yeah.
8: And I'll end up saying to him back. Yeah. And then my coach will just be looking like this, he'll be like,
9: keeping PG.
7: When you say Bobby Fink is better, is there a part of you sometimes that's like, I'm liking the look of him in the pool, he's swimming really well? Or every single time you say it, you genuinely believe that your brother's going to win?
9: It could be somebody who's way worse. Okay.
8: He picks people who are like going 16 minutes on the 50 metres, right. And he'll say them, and I'm like, what's going on here?
7: Yeah.
8: But we do it back to him, don't worry. I can pick worse swimmers to go off.
7: Can I ask you, Daniel, then, when it comes to like structure, so like Andy's obviously been the guy who's coached you for the last few years. Are you going to have a coach, a go-to person? Is there going to be somebody to guide you along this path? Because I mean this in a positive way, it seems quite free and easy, your plan for the next 6 months. I'm sure you're going to work your ass off every single day, but it seems that you're still figuring it out a little bit.
8: Yeah, so, well, it's easy as, honestly, so right, while I'm in Ireland, the coach, the National Centre Dublin coach, so I'll be training in Dublin in Blanche, and it'll be, Stephen and Beckerleg will be writing my rehab, my sets and stuff like that. And we're in Cal, it'll be Nathan's coach, Dave Durden, probably one of the most successful Olympic coaches ever.
7: Right.
8: It'll be writing the sets then. And I think overall plan of a talking, it'll probably be written by the Dave Durden, I reckon, in California.
7: Okay, very good. So you're going to be a de facto member of the team then, without being a student of the university.
9: Yeah.
8: Yeah. And sometimes we're being there.
7: And say that again, sorry?
8: Sometimes we're being there too, because obviously I was saying before that I literally change location every 3 weeks because of camps and competitions. You know, you're never really in the same place all the time with swimming.
9: Yeah.
7: And you kind of want that.
8: Yeah, I kind of like, as long as I've got a group with me, then I'm all right. I just really, do you know, some of the hardest things is training by yourself and swimming.
7: Can imagine.
8: People might think it's quite easy, but, I don't think it is, because you're training up and down this black line, and I've got to do 8 to 10,000 meters every session, and that take like 2.5 to 2 hours. Swimming by yourself, it's quite boring, but as long as you got Nathan, it's all right.
9: I'd also say as well that one of the reasons why it's worked so well with the dynamic is because I know John, when he was the National Performance Director, was like, because he was in a lot of the meetings with us going to Cal, and like Dave Dunham being our new head coach, and he was like very like looking into everything for us and making sure everything was the right fit.
8: Yeah, John was really helpful with that, actually, making sure that he knows us really well, because we worked for him for so many times, and he was really good at like making sure he knew I'm doing the right options and looking at the right environments when I was looking for a different place to train.
7: A few minutes ago, you said 3 gold medals. at LA.
8: Yeah.
7: Which three? The same three events as last time, or third in the pool?
8: No open water. definitely not. I actually think my appendicitis is probably still linked to that. Yeah.
7: I mean, never know. It's not the most ludicrous thing I've ever heard someone say.
8: No, I'm looking for 4, 8, and 15.
7: Okay, that's interesting.
8: I did try the 4, obviously. I did it in Doha. I came 7th. And then I did it here, and I came 16th or something like that, but I'm looking at the appendicitis, obviously. Yeah. But honestly, I feel like the problem with the 400 for me is because it's not a main event in my eyes, I think I struggle to get up for it. So the more I do it, is my plan, I'm going to keep doing it and keep swimming. I'm going to swim at every competition. Then I'll get used to it, and I'll actually start feeling for the event, and I'll actually want to win it. So that's why I need to start doing it more, because realistically, the 800 is my event. I win nearly everything. I've got a world record short course in it. 1500 is my favourite event. That event, because it's got so much history, the 800 is a relatively new event. It only came to the Olympics in 2021. And then, 1500 has been in there the whole time. And like, I would judge it the greatest distance swimmers off there, 1500. And then, the 400 is the new one that I'm trying to work on.
7: Can he win all three, Nathan?
9: Well, fine there, probably not. But if I'm not there by some means, then I think he would, yeah.
7: Yeah, it's amazing. Your own plan, Nathan, what are you writing up on the objectives in terms of the short term, and obviously with the 3 years from now as well?
9: Mm-hmm. So I normally take it year by year now, because swimming, you know, like, it's not a very, like, it's not like basketball or football where you get like a lot of money through it, like a good revenue from it. So I would say I take it more year by year in terms of, so this year I'll have my goal of reaching top 16 to 8 in the world rankings. And then we'll have the Commonwealth Games, which I want to medal in. I'll win, depending. I want to see how I swim in California first. And then Europeans after that. So I wanted to do the open water in Europeans, but I can't because...
7: You love your appendix too much.
8: It's actually really good. It came 9th there at the European Cup.
7: Yeah.
8: In the open water. So.
9: But I just didn't want to swim in the lake in Ireland to do the qualification, because I just didn't think it was worth it to do it. So I think I'll just stick to swimming, especially because I'm not going to get that much practice doing all the NCAA meets. So I was like, I'll maybe put that on the back burner for a bit. So a lot of the open water swimmers are a lot older.
8: Well, Nathan likes to call them retired 1500 swimmers.
9: They mostly are.
7: Yeah, yeah.
9: So that's what my plan is for this year. And then in like 2-3 years time, I don't really look that far. Obviously, I want to make the Olympics, but it's more depending on our way up options of like, is it worth staying in swimming that long for like living on like a poor salary, say?
7: Okay, so you might actually go into like a real life job,
9: yeah, person, tech,
7: that use the computer studies degree that you both have.
9: Mm-hmm.
7: What's your best event? Or what's one you're most likely to qualify for the Olympics in?
8: 1500?
9: Yeah, 1500.
7: And is it fair to say that you've got maybe a bit more of a tolerance for open water than Daniel does?
9: Oh yeah, I love open water.
7: Okay, right.
8: He's good at talking to himself for 2 hours, to be honest.
7: Yeah. do you understand why Daniel hates it, or why, you know, any normal human being doesn't like the idea of it, or?
9: I'd say that Paris race was really hard, but then my first ever race, I did a traditional open water event. And they said that was hard, and I didn't think it was like that bad. So I don't know, maybe Daniel's just not as mentally strong as I am.
7: Yeah. I mean, do you want to come back on this?
8: I'm just obviously a bit soft. I can't take a punch to the face, but
9: yeah. Well, I got many of them.
8: You did, yeah. He came out with a black eye after his open water.
7: That was it, the black eye and the sickness. I mean, it does test the body and also the insides, it seems. A couple of the specific things just about the 800 and the 1500. Again, like, you might need to kind of like walk me through this. Like, Bobby Fink sets the world record in that 1500 final last year. Does that come into your thinking when you're looking ahead to LA and, or to your thinking, as you just said, when it comes to like assessing those three medal options, that there is a guy who has set the best ever time in this race who is your main rival? Or is your mindset actually challenge accepted? I'm going to set and meet that world record standard.
9: Well, yeah, I think you should look at that as he didn't break 14:30 for a reason.
8: He left it open for me.
7: There you go, the nice round number.
8: Yeah, but also I think if I had prepared more properly, if I was actually more locked in Paris, I think I got a bit too happy with a gold medal, but I mean, who wouldn't? But, exactly. I think because of that, then it made me, like, I think I didn't take the 1500 as seriously as I wanted to. I know I still came away with a bronze medal, but the shape I was in for the Olympic Games, honestly, I think I would have wiped the floor with a world record.
7: Really?
8: But it's always the same. You know, you can say these things before the race because you know how your training's gone, but it's about what happens on the day. And I wasn't mine on the day. It was mine on the 800 day. So I was happy to at least have one. But building forwards, like my goal times, I'm not going to share them publicly. I never do. But they're way under the world records at the moment.
7: Okay, amazing. So it was 14:30.67 was his world record time in Paris last year, and then you were 14:39.63. So I'd imagine you're looking at that thinking I can slice a good bit off that.
8: Yeah, because I was over 5 seconds over my PB in Paris.
7: Yeah. Right, exactly.
8: Yeah, so.
7: With regards to the 800 metres, what's your general take on that world record? Zhang Lin still holds it from 2009 with 7:32.12.
8: Yeah.
7: You won the Olympics last year in 7:38.19.
8: Yeah, nobody's been within 4 seconds of it in like

0: And like, if you look at the conversion rates of the swim of my world record to the 800 long course world record, I should be under 7:30. I think the problem is that I think that was probably my most near perfect race I had, short course going 7:20. I definitely made it go faster, but on that day, nothing went wrong in terms of like anything I could have gone wrong. So apart from obviously having food poisoning, but I mean, like, in terms of stroke and mechanics.
1: So you think not only can you beat the world record, you think you can take over 2 seconds off the world record for 800 long course?
0: Yeah.
1: Wow, amazing. How are you going to get there?
0: How am I going to get there? I just need to train, to be honest. Yeah. I need to have a good solid season where I don't get ill, which is, I mean, that never happens. I think every season I've been ill, even the Paris Olympic year, I think I had 6 weeks out of the water total with illness. So no season will come about where there's obstacles, but I mean, I'm looking forward to it. I look forward to the challenge. I need to get my head down after this appendix surgery and just train and train and train. And hopefully the next time you see me, I'll have a couple more world records.
1: Yeah, hopefully. I don't doubt it, one bit. Yeah. Just a couple of other things. Nathan, your mom is here with us. She's on the other side of the glass. How much is she going to miss you guys when you guys are now going to be positioned on the other side of the world?
0: They're going to miss us because we're going to be flying them out to California when he's racing.
1: Fantastic.
0: We want to watch it. They need to see it. He's only doing NCAAs for 1 year, so my parents will want to see it. They'll be having a good time.
2: And we want to get the American spirit.
1: It's unbelievably exciting. To have achieved what you guys have already achieved and then to actually have this amazing new opportunity right in front of you, it must just feel like amazing that this whole thing is just the best life you could possibly live.
2: I'm sure I won't be sleeping the first night when I get there, because I'll be so excited to train. It's always the case. It's like a going back to school feeling, like first time you get to see all your friends.
0: So you're the first person that's ever said that, going back to school.
2: Yeah, you just can't sleep, and I'm it's just like, imagine like going there, and then you're like everything just works really well. That's all I can think. It's just going to work so well.
0: Yeah.
2: I've no like negative feelings about it at all.
0: Yeah, I agree.
1: Yeah, it's brilliant. It's been great spending some time in your company, folks. Very best of luck with the surgery in a few weeks, but most importantly, very best of luck against Nathan on the golf course over the
0: you
1: next
0: can
1: few days.
0: Check out on Instagram of who's winning. It'll be me, 100%.
1: Definitely. People should check out your YouTube channel as well,
0: yeah,
1: right?
0: Well, we've got a documentary series coming out at the moment. We're on episode 11 out on Friday, and it's going really well, actually. We're actually like getting a load of subscribers. We're nearly at 50K.
1: Class.
0: But yeah, it's going really well. We've been documenting, we had documented the whole way up to the World Championships. Everything was filmed and it's still there. I mean, the goal for the World Championships was to win some gold medals, but we had some setbacks, as you saw in like episode 8. But I mean, it's a great watch, and you can see all the way through from preparation, through training, through altitude camps, why we do swimming, what our enjoyments are. You can see some really funny conversations between me and Nathan.
2: And my open water interview after.
0: that open water after is like gold. Honestly, you should watch it. Nathan's just complaining after it for an hour.
1: I mean, if there's one reason to keep the open water thing going, it's for content.
0: Yeah.
1: Like, I mean, some of the interviews you guys have done in the aftermath of that have just been absolutely magnificent.
0: Yeah.
1: But listen, guys, as I say, great to catch you, and safe travels, and enjoy the rest of 2025, because it's going to be bloody exciting, surgery notwithstanding.
0: Yeah.
1: Daniel, Nathan Whiffen, thank you very much.
0: Well, thank you.
3: 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GAA. 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There's so much more in them. Not to make it any worse for you, but you ain't seen nothing yet.
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19: Before we get into our Tyler Hamilton interview, which we'll play right off the back of this, here is just a snippet to remind you of what life was like way back in 2003 before it emerged that Tyler Hamilton

0: was on his own crazy, screwed up doping program. He's part of Operation Puerto and Fuentes and that type of doping. Anyway, look, we can get into all that in a couple of minutes' time rather than me presupposing any more details on it. But here you go. Here first is a report that Hamilton worked with back in 2003 before it emerged that he was doping.
1: He was stronger than ever, more confident than ever. But Tyler Hamilton's hopes of winning the Tour de France
2: back. And there's been a mass pile up there, I think it was Tyler.
1: Came crashing down on the Tour's very first stage.
3: The two riders there seriously injured.
4: Worked so hard to get to that point, to have it all come crashing down on stage number one. It was just like a nightmare.
1: Hamilton fractured his collarbone in two places. The thought of him getting back on that bike to finish the most grueling race on earth was doubtful, if not laughable.
2: But look at Tyler Hamilton.
1: But there he was, the very next day, pedaling away.
2: Hamilton putting in a big ride for home.
1: The crash produced a clean break of the collarbone. If he could withstand the excruciating pain, he could finish the Tour.
3: Look at that smile.
1: Hamilton didn't just finish. He won a stage.
2: He claps. He believes in himself. He is the day's winner.
1: He pedaled down the Champs-Élysées in fourth place overall. Not by ignoring the pain, but by embracing it.
4: I know that I can push my body through a lot of pain. You know, that helps me, and it also it could be discouraging for my competition.
1: Hamilton will lead a new team this year, Team Phonak, a team built specifically so Tyler can win the Tour. But standing in his way is a very good friend, a former teammate, the five-time champion of the Tour de France.
2: Hamilton has gone this time. He's attacking Lance Armstrong.
4: If I'm going to win the race, then you have to beat Lance Armstrong, which is a tough task, and nobody's been able to do it. In my eyes, he's a hero. He's one of the biggest sports heroes in the world. But that doesn't mean I don't want to beat him.
1: And so the race starts here, in the hills overlooking Boulder, where Tyler Hamilton thinks about winning the Tour with every breath he takes.
4: I have to think like I can win. I have to train like I can win.
0: We've got Tyler Hamilton with us. Tyler, how the hell are you?
5: I'm doing well.
0: Welcome to Ireland.
5: Thanks for having me. Yeah, it's great to be here.
0: People might have seen a blur of a super fast cyclist along the West Coast over the last couple of days. You've been incognito checking out our roads.
5: I was checking out your roads. I don't think it was a blur, though. Yeah, I ride pretty slow these days. Flew in last week, took the train over to Galway and found this route called the Wild
0: Atlantic Way.
5: Yeah, and it was awesome. I rode up to the north and just, fell in love with this place.
0: Yeah, that's good.
5: But people were super friendly. Roads were spectacular.
0: Any cycling fans?
5: Yeah, I want to come back.
0: Did you get recognized by the cycling fans, or was it?
5: I was pretty low key. Yeah. I mean, I don't know. I kind of looked like a Joey, so to speak, out there. I was on a rental bike and kind of an upright sort of hybrid type bike.
0: Right.
5: And I just went from hotel to hotel. I even had my camping gear, so I camped out one night.
0: Very nice.
5: Yeah.
0: And the weather was okay. It played ball.
5: Yeah. The night I camped out, it rained sideways. But it was a lot of fun. It was a good experience, yeah. I definitely want to come back and maybe someday do the whole thing.
0: Yeah, yeah. No,
5: maybe get a group of people to do it and raise some money for a good cause.
0: Yeah, well, we would definitely be happy to help out with that. The Wild Atlantic Way people would be only too delighted to. A little bit.
5: Yeah. You don't have to do the whole thing. We'll do a little section. You can come in for a section.
0: Well, we could actually practice in advance so that we're actually capable of doing the whole thing. So
5: I'll coach you.
0: Yeah, well, that sounds great.
5: Okay. Paniagua, though.
0: Yeah, Paniagua, totally. That's what you do these days, right? You kind of teach people to...
5: I coach people. Yeah. I do a couple of different things, but that's one of the things I do.
0: The other thing I think that you do is you tell people your story and you tell people your truth.
5: Yeah.
0: Which I guess at some point gets a bit easier and easier and easier.
5: Yeah.
0: Or is it always difficult to revisit...
5: It's always a little bit difficult, but it has gotten a little bit easier, I would say. The beginning was really tough. It was really tough. Every time I do it, it brings me back into the moment for sure. You feel the emotions and, you know, it was a dark part of my life for sure.
0: Yeah.
5: Even at the best of times, it was pretty dark.
0: There's two sides to that, right? There's the bit where you ultimately have the truth slowly come out and kind of, It it feels to me it's a bit like peeling an onion, that there's layers and layers and layers, and that at various stages you kind of feel like you made a breakthrough, and then you realize, yeah, I've got a little bit more that I need to
5: show people. Sure, sure.
0: Yeah, I'm clear now. It's like, yeah. those last few people that I haven't told exactly everything to.
5: Yeah.
0: But then there's also that thing that you've talked about, even at your best moments, like there's this emptiness.
5: Yeah.
0: Because you don't fully believe in yourself.
5: Yeah, standing on the podium in the Olympic Games, on the top step of the podium, gold medal. Didn't feel like it should have, you know. That's wrong, you know. But you should never feel that way. Well, I certainly did.
0: How did it feel? How would you
5: Yeah, a little bit
0: it?
5: Empty. You know, obviously, you know, it was still exciting, but, like, you know, I dreamed my whole life of winning a gold medal in any sport, really. I remember watching the Olympic Games in 1980. They were in Lake Placid in the Winter Olympics, and I remember watching the U.S. team win the hockey finals, and then I remember Eric Heiden winning the 5 gold medals in speed skating, and I was like, that's what I want to do, you know?
0: Because you were a skier first.
5: Medal. Yeah, I was a ski racer, downhill ski racer.
0: Yeah.
5: And then, yeah, you know, fast forward, whatever, 20 years, and there, 25 years, and there I am in Athens. And yeah, it didn't feel anything like it should have, for sure.
0: The level of excitement that you felt, obviously, because, you know, you're talking about phone calls are coming in, the talk shows want you, people are paying you money just to kind of stand in their corporate area, and you're like, yeah, okay, I'll take the checks and I'll rub shoulders with them. How long does that kind of mask the fact that there's something inside where you're going, something's wrong here?
5: But, you know, you just keep going. We just, you know, life was so 100 miles an hour at that time. You just kept, those feelings would pop up. I called them, you know, they'd pop up sometimes in the middle of the night. So I'd be looking at the ceiling, you know, between 2 and 3 in the morning. I called them committee meetings, you know, and you think about it. But then you just bury those feelings and, you know, keep nose to the grindstone, keep going. But eventually I had to deal with it all. You know, I had to deal with the truth. I had to deal with, you know, what it did to me personally, like on the inside. And yeah, it was hard. I went through kind of a dark period for a while.
0: Yeah. After the truth came out?
5: Well, before, certainly for a while, you know, I got caught and I lied about it for a long time. I thought I was doing it for the right reasons, you know, for myself, for my teammates, for the whole Peloton, the whole secret, you know, keeping that secret going. Keep, you know, it was the code of the omerta.
0: Yeah.
5: Code of silence. So I was prepared to go to the grave with my secrets. You know, I didn't want to be the guy telling the truth. And, you know, it took a grand jury subpoena to, you know, get, I basically backed up and backed up and backed up. And I was either jump off the cliff or tell the truth.
0: But you say jump off the cliff, and it's not a turn of phrase for you, because you had you'd suffered from depression throughout your life.
5: Yeah, and I had suicidal thoughts. I was a mess inside, trying to bury the truth. And then getting subpoenaed and having to tell the truth in front of the grand jury was the best thing that ever happened to me. So I went into this like Los Angeles courtroom and with like a 100-pound backpack on. When I came out, it was gone. And it was like, yeah, I had plenty of stuff to deal with after that. You know, a lot of the fallout from everything. But, you know, my life changed completely.
0: You talk about going to therapy in the book. Did you only get to that point where you were engaged in therapy after that? Or
5: no, I started, when my career was at the highest point.
0: And did you tell your therapist that you were a cheat?
5: No.
0: So yeah, even in therapy,
5: I lied to him.
0: Well, that's mad, isn't it?
5: I was a good liar.
0: When you think about that, it's like
5: this, my parents, my therapist. Yeah.
0: I mean, I can understand the parents, right? Because like that's a very big leap to go, and so there's literally only your wife at the start.
5: Yeah, she knew.
0: And then, but even your therapist is supposed to be the safe space. It's like,
5: right.
0: So I'm going through some stuff here. I just need to tell you this thing.
5: Right.
0: So that's kind of an indication of how crazy the whole thing.
5: It was crazy. I know. I couldn't even tell my therapist, or, you know, I should have. And, but no, it was just eating me up inside. Big time. And as soon as I told the truth, yeah, life hasn't been all roses, but it's been a lot. It's gotten so much better. So much better. Now I don't have to lie anymore. Now I don't have to make up lies to cover up the lie.
0: Yeah.
5: And like, the more you lie, the more you have to make up lies to cover up the lies. And like, and then you have two lives going on at the same time. And it might look good from the outside, but on the inside, I was a mess. Yeah. And then, I was fortunate that I got the opportunity to tell the truth. You know, I felt like I was 10 years too late to tell the truth.
0: Yeah.
5: Like, way beyond that opportunity. But I did tell the truth, and, you know, so many people forgave me, like, straight away. You know, obviously they were disappointed, but...
0: Well, I think there's...
5: A good lesson in life.
0: I think it's clear that there are good dopers and bad dopers. The good dopers are the ones who go chapter and verse. This is how it happens. This is who it happened with. This is why it happened. This is the details on it. The bad dopers are like, well, everybody else is doing it, so it's not that big a deal. Screw you. I'm not telling you. And like you, it seems like the ones who tell the truth, actually, whatever their motivation is, the impact is that it has a benefit for the sport, that it actually helps people learn about the how and the why and how screwed up these sports are.
5: Yeah, yeah. I mean, I feel that's one of my big motivations is to, you know, tell as many people who will listen just so it doesn't happen to them. You know, I wish I had heard a story like mine before I got into this crazy sport of cycling. You know, it was rotten to its core at the time. And, yeah, I made some poor decisions for sure. A lot of them. But, you know, the cards were definitely stacked against me.
6: Like you detail very well in the book and in other interviews, the decision to actually dope in the first place, because essentially it's a competitive edge really is the underlying driver of all of this. It's outside influences, it's Lance, et cetera, et cetera. But at what point do you realize that to become a successful cheater, you then need to become a successful liar? And what did you feel at that point when you started to realize that you have to live this double life?
5: Yeah, you know, I remember, I think it was after the 98 tour. You know, there was a Festina affair. And I remember coming back at the end of that season back to the States, and my dad asking me about it. And he asked me if I'd ever doped. Straight away, no. You know, like, didn't even have to think about it, you know. I was like, wow, I've become a good liar. And that was probably the hardest lie. And then after that, it became easier and easier. And all of a sudden, like, these two lives just kind of came about. And, yeah.
0: Are you constantly out of body looking at yourself going, whoa, shut up, stop saying that?
5: Oh, yeah. I mean, again, those committee meetings I called in the middle of the night. Yeah, you'd sit there and look at the ceiling and think about just all the lying you had to do. Like, you know, how much longer can I do this? You know, am I going to get caught? That my biggest fear was, am I going to get caught? You know, I thought way more about that than I thought about winning, you know, which is... pretty crazy.
0: Well, let's talk about 2004, because that's the year that you do ultimately get caught.
5: Yeah.
0: In retrospect, it looks a bit like you wanted to get caught in some ways, because there's a warning from the UCI. It's like, here, listen, come in here. You're doing really well. We're a bit suspicious of you.
5: Yeah.
0: Your values are a little bit high. You're not getting popped, but we're coming for you. And then afterwards, in Athens, the A sample tests positive.
5: Yeah.
0: The B sample gets frozen. So on a technicality, you're like, I'm keeping this medal.
5: Yeah.
0: And then the third time later on, when they're like, you've got somebody else's blood in your veins there.
5: Yeah.
0: How the hell did that happen?
5: Yeah.
0: And that's what you get popped for in the end.
5: Yeah.
0: Do you feel in retrospect that somewhere along the way, you're like subconsciously going, I'm going to do this and the house of cards is coming down? Or was it just a screw up?
5: Oh, I don't know. I mean, I was blood doping. I wasn't blood doping somebody else's blood. So in my defense, I was like, I was fighting the right fight. It was like I had robbed those banks, but not this one.
0: Okay.
5: You know, that's how I felt. But
0: how did they catch
5: you? I wish I had told the truth back then. I mean, I would have saved myself years and years and years of pain. Like, I mean, after that, my life just changed. When I had that positive test, my life just went straight downhill. You know, I was down in the dumps for years and years and years and just suffered like a dog until I got subpoenaed and had to go in front of the grand jury. And then I was finally able to tell the truth. You know, I didn't have to live by the code of the Omerta anymore. And
0: So you didn't unintentionally
5: take somebody else's blood?
0: No. And so it wasn't on purpose, like somewhere in your subconscious at all.
5: It was a screw up. I don't know. You know, I worked with this doctor named Ufemiano Fuentes. Possibly there was a mix-up in the blood bags. I don't know.
0: He had a very...
5: He hasn't told me yet.
0: Yeah, okay.
5: You can try to call him.
6: It's a very strange mistake for somebody who is so meticulous about these sort of things and so secretive with their records, and I guess to a certain extent has survived the full extent, perhaps, of what might have been coming down the tracks in terms of punishment to him, for him to make an error like that.
5: Yeah, I don't know. We can try to call him and we can ask him.
0: So it wasn't, I wondered if maybe you'd kind of at some point reached that stage where you're like, okay, I'm going to keep going here. Wouldn't it be great if I actually got caught somewhere? One of those.
5: No, but it was a blessing in disguise for sure. It was time. Like, I feel like had I not been caught, it would have continued. Well, I would have continued blood doping and taking EPO and lying to everybody, including my family.
0: And if you don't
5: living a double life and all that. Sure, I was down in the dumps for years, but at least I didn't have to dope anymore and just.
0: Yeah.
5: It was over. Maybe it would have been better I got caught earlier.
0: If you don't get the grand jury summons, do you feel like you would still be part of the Omerta?
5: Maybe. I mean, that's how strongly I felt. Like, I was so still, even though I was out of the sport, I was still, I don't know, I was pretty twisted inside. Like, I you know, I'm a Bostonian. I grew up in Boston. I'm pretty tough. And, you know, you have a secret. You're doing it for all your buddies. You take it to the grave.
0: And, yeah.
5: You know, I didn't want to screw up anybody else's life, even though mine was already messed up. Like, I didn't want to mess up anybody else's life. And I knew if I told the truth, I was going to have to tell the whole truth. And the whole truth was ugly. Ugly. But finally, you know, push came to shove, and it was like, I had to tell the truth. And, you know, it was a gift. It was a huge gift.
0: Does it feel therapeutic even now to
5: talk about it?
0: Yeah, that's good.
5: I mean, I get goosebumps just thinking about it.
0: Because you
5: talking about it. Yeah, it was huge, huge. I mean, it's changed my life. I don't know where I'd be today or even if I'd be around today if I didn't tell the truth.
0: When you think about the...
5: Yeah, and this changed my life too, you know? Just sitting there for 2.5 years with Dan Coyle writing this book. And, you know, Dan Coyle was almost like my therapist, you know? And when I first started talking to him, you know, we did like over 60 interviews. And it was like the information was just trickling out of me. You know, by the end of it, it was just pouring out of me, you know, both faucets on.
0: Yeah, because you needed to.
5: I needed to. And it was just like, oh, yeah, and another thing and another thing and another thing. Yeah.
0: When you look back at the cyclists who have died through suicide or overdoses or like, I mean.
5: Could have been me.
0: So easily.
5: So easily.
0: And that's the bit here that I think people shouldn't lose sight of, that like the decision to tell the truth, it's brilliant that it was forced on you because outside agencies sometimes need to intervene and help and say,
5: for sure.
0: Okay, we're just going to have a little word here. And at the end of this, it's all going to be okay.
5: Yeah, for sure. For sure. I wish when I first got caught that they kind of came in a little softer and, hey, let's think about this here. But it was more like, okay, do it or did you do it or not? Like, you know, I feel like I wasn't really given just a little bit of time to take a step back, think about it.
0: In 04, the first time they caught you.
5: And I've even told you that USADA, United States Anti-Doping, like, maybe they should give somebody a little bit more time before when they're first told that they have a positive test to think about it. Or maybe somebody comes in, maybe somebody like me to come talk to them. You know,
0: yeah.
5: I wish
0: you could be the
5: talk to myself.
0: Yeah. Hello,
5: or just you know, it's not the end of the world. Like, we all make mistakes, some bigger than others. You know, I'm a good person. You know, I have two great parents who told me the difference between right and wrong. You know, I knew from the beginning that what I was doing was wrong, but for whatever, I got caught up in it, and then it got bigger and bigger and bigger as the years went on, and then. You felt a stronger bond, not only with your team and the staff, but just the whole peloton. And, you know, had I told the whole truth in 2004, I don't know what would have happened. Might have been good for me personally. I probably would have been bulldozed by certain individuals, but, I would have blown up the sport.
0: But you might not have been ready for it either.
5: Wasn't ready for it. By the time I got subpoenaed, and I was ready for it, you know, yeah. Even though I didn't want it, I waited to the last second, you know. First they asked if I'd come in as they call it a proffer, where you can come in with your lawyer by your side. But they called it voluntary. I was like, nope, I'm not volunteering to do that. So it's just, I was still, you know, hard-headed. And,
0: yeah, this is 2010.
5: You know, whatever, the Omerta, like I was caught up in it, you know. I was, you know, and it still exists today a bit, you know, but... I'm glad I'm not a part of it anymore.
6: Do you think it would have been a successful case had you actually spoken out in 2004? Or I don't want to call it a successful case because it hasn't been fully successful, but at least you had 6 more years, and you talk about certain individuals. I mean, you had six more years, or the authorities had 6 more years to gather evidence on Lance Armstrong.
5: Yeah. I mean, I think it was the timing. You know, Floyd Landis came out. Who knows if, you know, Floyd hadn't come out, he really kind of got the ball rolling. And I'm grateful to him for that, for sure.
0: I do want to talk about Floyd, because
5: without him, you know, he finally hit the wall and just said, I'm telling the truth, and, you know, good on him.
0: He needed you as well, though, because he's like a...
5: Well, I think I helped him. And
0: he's a lone crank.
5: Yeah.
0: If that's the way the media publish it, it's like, that's the way that Armstrong and everybody else attacks him. It's like, oh, look at this guy. You can't trust him. He's temperamental. Yeah. But when it's him and you, it's like...
5: Yeah.
0: Okay. There's a corroborating second source on a lot of this information here. Yeah. And they all seem to be telling exactly the same story. It's a kind of coincidental thing that it's hard for everybody to deny.
5: Right, right.
0: It
5: was good timing. I think in 2004 it would have been, you know, there would have been some people that believed me. And I think there would have been a lot of people that didn't believe me.
0: You were really good mates with Floyd. You go on... Yeah, it's brave for him to go on a cycle with you around Girona, because he's effectively replaced you in Lance's affections, and now you're a rival for Lance. And Lance, I'm sure, was looking at it, if he heard about it, which no doubt he did. Like, what are you doing hanging out with that guy?
5: Yeah.
0: We're supposed to be enemies now. So you obviously liked Floyd, but you must have had some sense that in him there was the potential, when he gets caught, to bring the whole thing down.
5: And it didn't totally surprise me. Yeah. Yeah. Floyd's a good guy. He's a good guy. You know, he's made some poor decisions like myself. I always really enjoyed my time with him. Really funny guy. Yeah. But he's got a huge heart, big heart.
0: And when he goes public, are you kind of like, yeah, okay. Yeah.
5: I was a little bit nervous, like, wow, it's coming down. And I, you know, sure enough, I get a call from federal investigator, Jeff Nowitzki. He investigated Barry Bonds back in the day, the baseball player.
0: The whole Balco thing.
5: So, yeah, and I, you know, if you look at Jeff Nowitzki, you know, very tall, intimidating character.
0: 6'7" and bald.
5: Yeah. But, you know, I owe him a lot. I mean, I feel lucky to have, I got that phone call, for sure. And, you know, I gave him every answer he, and then some. Gave him information on every question he had.
6: It felt like when you get subpoenaed, it was kind of like this outpouring of emotion from you. You felt things you didn't expect to feel. Did Floyd feel the same way? Did he have a similar reaction? When obviously he was voluntary with
5: I don't know. Floyd and I haven't talked in a while. Just there was a big big trial up till last week. So, and due to the fact that I was a witness, I didn't really want to talk to either side.
6: So, I mean, when Floyd first of all comes out with that information, is it therapeutic in a way for him, kind of like it was for you?
5: Yeah, I'm sure it was. I'm sure it was, yeah. Yeah, I mean, his whole life has changed too since telling the truth, for sure. And you got to be so happy for him.
0: Yeah, absolutely. And he's got his own interesting business going on.
5: And good for him.
0: Yeah,
5: good,
0: totally. That's the three of you there at one stage.
5: Oh, cool.
0: On screen. Looking a bit younger at this point.
5: Yeah.
0: What jersey are you in at that point?
5: That's Rock and Republic.
0: So this is early on.
5: That's later.
0: Okay.
5: That's like 2008 or something.
0: Okay, so at that point. You guys were barely speaking to each other.
5: Yeah, we were probably just, yeah.
0: Remember that smile for the cameras?
5: Yeah, those are fake smiles.
0: Yeah, there was a lot of that going on.
5: Yeah.
0: You mentioned the case up until recently. It's hard for us as outsiders to feel anything other than Lance at the end has lost his reputation, has lost a lot of his standing in world sport, but has kept most of the money. So I'd say if you were to ask Lance, he kind of feels like he's doing all right.
5: I don't know. I haven't talked to him in a long time. You know, it's too bad that case, you know, that case didn't go to trial. I mean, on the short term, it was nice for me because I got to come to Ireland early and I got to go check out the Western Coast, which was beautiful. And I'll definitely come back. But, long term, I think it was, it would have been in the media for a month, you know, it would have been a long trial and we would have learned a lot about the culture of the sport back then.
0: Yeah.
5: You know, we're not talking just about Lance or about, you know, it would have been ugly for probably all of us, but we would have learned a lot about the sport back then. And I think we would have gotten a lot more answers. It would have been in the media every day. It would have created a lot of dialogue every day. And we're not going to get that. And, you would have heard, you know, testimonies from each of these individuals. I think it would have eventually pushed other people that haven't, you know, come to terms with the truth to come out and tell the truth.
0: Because there's a lot of tourists.
5: There's plenty
0: of
5: those guys. Yeah. There's plenty of people that haven't told the truth. And I'm not saying everybody needs to come out and tell the truth, but, you know, they don't have all the, like, we've only heard this much in the past.
0: Yeah.
5: And there's a lot more out there. And, like, And if we don't really learn from what the mistakes we made in the past, it's going to happen again.
0: I feel like they do need to come out and tell their story.
5: Well,
0: because
5: what are we going to do now? Now it's everything's been settled. It's like, now it's just going to be, it's kind of buried, and now we're moving forward. But,
0: yeah.
5: You know, if not, I say let's get a big roundtable thing going. Whoever, you know, leave the egos at the door, come in and just talk about it, right?
0: But that's why I would classify Lance as the bad doper, because he's like, oh, no, I've got a new podcast. It's called Forward. I'm forgetting that. That's all in the past. I'm done talking about that. No need for me to explain how, why, when, how much, what Ferrari gave me. Was I using a motor? Oh, you can have all your suspicions all you want, but I'm not going to tell you, because why would I tell you? Whereas actually, if we had the case, he would have been on the trial answering questions that we asked him. Did you use a motor? What's the difference between using a motor and taking drugs? Why is that a worse form of cheating than this other form of cheating? All that kind of stuff. And it feels like sport has missed out. That the whole value of sport has missed out by that trial and by the original federal trial not going ahead.
5: Yeah. I don't know what else they can do now, just in terms of getting people together to come out and tell the truth or talk more about the truth. But I wish there was something we could do. Maybe you could organize something. I'll be the first on your list.
0: We do.
5: But really, but like, just, you know, and get guys from the 80s who doped. You know, it didn't start in 1993 when Lance arrived. It didn't start in 1997 when I arrived. Like, it had been going on a long time. You know, when I arrived in 1997 to the big leagues of this sport, it was rotten, right? Where did it start? Like, we need some more answers. Like, I wish more people would come out and leave the ego and, like, it's okay, you cheated. Like, just come on in.
0: Yeah.
5: We're going to give you a hug. Let's talk about what happened. Like, right? For the future generations of the sport, right?
0: In a way, they could reclaim their achievements and go, yeah, we did do it. And so I think it's really interesting for you to just remind everybody that in 1997, it was so filthy.
5: On the taxi ride over here, I told this, the driver that, in 1997, 210 starters in the Tour de France. I'd be surprised if 5 were clean. And he was like, no way. I would think it would be the opposite. And he was an ex-cyclist, this guy.
0: Right.
5: So it wasn't just a few of us. There was, you know, it was the majority.
7: Off the ball. GAA.
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9: Yeah, you just have to be there.
10: You know,
9: yeah,
10: to be there.
11: It was just great to say, like, Arlo was there for that, you know what I mean?
9: You have to be there. I wish I wasn't there. You have to be there.
0: This week you had to be there. Connor Nyland is with us. Connor, good morning to you. How are you?
12: Morning. How are we?
0: Was it easy for you to come up with a list? You were just saying there that your dad actually played against Mikko in an All-Ireland semi-final.
12: He did. Mikko got the better of him. They played, I think it was 69, Kerry beat Mayo, and went on to win it. And, so my dad, there's a few years between them, but he played against him a good few times and always had a huge admiration for, I guess, how long he kept going and the hunger and the humility to just be still out there in his 60s and 70s coaching teams all around the country. He said it was just a phenomenal career, really. So yeah, amazing guy.
0: I noticed there's no Mayo football entries on your list. Is that?
12: No, yeah, I was at an All-Ireland final. I was at the 2012 Mayo Donegal with my dad, the year before my dad passed away, actually, and it was another bad day out. But no, listen, I wasn't sort of going around following the Mayo team or anything as a kid, but went to that and...
0: That's one of the nicest things a parent can do for their kid, is not to inflict the history of a losing sports team on them.
12: Yeah. Yeah, no, that's it. But I was thinking about it the last few days. And I guess I was so wrapped up in my own tennis and traveling 30 weeks a year. Like, I didn't go to all that much stuff. Obviously got a list, pulled a list together. Obviously tennis is a fairly big part of it.
0: Your first one is actually going to Wimbledon as a kid. Your sister was an international tennis player. What's the age difference between yourself and Gina?
12: 9 years. So she played junior Wimbledon in 1989.
0: Right.
12: So I was 8. So she was, I think she had another year, actually. I think she played it as an under-17. It's an under-18 event. And so we all went over. And so Junior Wimbledon is on the second week of Wimbledon. So obviously the court's free up on that. So that's when the juniors play. And she played a lady called Silvia Farina from Italy, who ended up coming top 20, top 25 in the world. So we were there, and it was obviously, I was 8 years old and a big Edberg fan. Yeah. Snuck in to watch Edberg, Tim Mayotte quarterfinals. I guess it would have been the Tuesday. So I can't remember if Gina played the Monday or the Tuesday. But there was also this amazing little area where they had games for kids. And I can't remember. I was just there for the whole two. I barely remember watching any actual professional tennis. I was down trying to hit tennis balls into little rings and stuff. It was great fun. And yeah, it kind of made me fall in love with tennis and understand the scale of it. Like sitting in center court now feels a big deal. When I was 8, it was like being in a spaceship, you know? So yeah, incredible.
10: One of the things that we find in football is that, if you were to randomize the population, the kids of former professional footballers vastly outperform the rest of the population. It's kind of that whole can't see, can't be, but it's also somebody who knows what it takes to get there.
12: Yeah.
10: Was having somebody like Gina go through what she went through 9 years ahead of you really important for, because your family isn't like steeped in love tennis, right? But not like
12: We were the first multi-generation. Yeah, my sister was the first. My mom had played national stuff and that, but yes, in terms of trying to become international standard, it was a first go round. And yeah, correct, like I was obviously the fourth. There was Gina, there was Ross and Ray in between, who all played. Ray played more rugby, but then it was me, and we were still making mistakes by the time we got to me. It makes a huge difference to know what the missteps are, the forks in the road. By the time you probably get to 6 or 7, you probably start to get it right.
13: You sent us 6 entries in your list, right? Which was the first.
12: Right.
13: And one of those I said, because the rest of them we'll get to, and they're very interesting because they're specific and also varied. But I was like, one of the ones you had was you playing at slams. Mm. And I was like, well, that should just be its own conversation.
12: Yes.
13: And it's funny because 2011 is the year for you with these slams, and you have entries that we'll get to later that are in and around. There's 2 the year before and there's 1 the year of. So let's talk about that. What that meant to you playing in them, because I imagine this is only from the outside looking in that it's very tough to appreciate it at the time. A bit easier as the years went by.
12: Yeah, I mean, it was a lifetime of work, and as you say, nearly a going back to my sister. So it wasn't just my own lifetime; it was the lifetime before. And obviously, played qualifying at Grand Slams for 4 or 5 years previously off site. Went to a Wimbledon final as a spectator the year before in 2010, having lost in qualifying of the same tournament a week or 2.5 weeks before. So to get to the big show, like I say in the book, it was like being asked on my own favorite TV show. You know, how long was I going to last? You know, like being on a guest appearance on Friends or something, and I get 1 episode, and maybe if I do well, I get a bit more.
13: Yeah.
12: It was brilliant, and obviously the carrot of winning that first round against Manorino and maybe playing Federer and keeping it going was very special. It was interesting to see. Went to a couple of Wimbledon finals, and there's the mayhem of the first week or the first few days of a Grand Slam, and then actually when you get to a final, it's kind of almost a bit of an eerie feeling at the finals of Wimbledon, because it's basically empty. Like, there's no tennis going on any of the courts. You've got this huge site, and everything is just focused on this one court, the center court. Everyone's in there. So it actually lacks a bit of atmosphere, you know, around it, apart from the actual match, which is obviously the main event.
13: Yeah, it's a salient point that's definitely forgotten. It was Barbora Krejcikova, it was last year when she won Wimbledon, and they follow her on court to practice. They have the ghost then.
12: Yeah.
13: She's looking around, and she said, it is eerie. There's almost a loneliness to it.
12: Yeah, there's almost a melancholy feel to that last weekend of a Grand Slam, and everyone's gone home. And obviously there's one person who's very, very happy, but they have their own team to celebrate with. But it's not like, as you say, there's this... It's a ghost town. There isn't that much going on.
13: We've talked about this a lot, but so I wanted to come at it from a different angle. Is, do you remember how you were the night before and the morning of Manorino in Wimbledon? And I was going to ask you the same about Djokovic at the US Open, but of course you have something else on your mind there.
12: Yeah.
13: Because of the illness.
12: Yeah. I don't remember what it was like the night before I played Manorino, but I remember getting sick the morning of with nerves. Yeah.
13: Okay.
10: That was unusual?
12: Yeah, never happened, I don't think, before.
10: Right.
12: So, yeah, I know some, you see some sort of, you know, athletes and they're retching, you
10: all
12: know,
10: the time,
12: in a dressing room and it helps them, but no. And especially with tennis where you're playing, might be playing every day, so that's not like even once a week, so you, no. And it just kind of came out of nowhere and I was like, oh, that's not a good, a good sign. Ended up playing great that day. You know, it didn't affect me. But there was definitely just a tension there. Obviously with Djokovic, it was different. Again, I was getting sick, but it was because of food poisoning. I got on for a few days. So I remember with the Djokovic thing, just going, I hope I get on the court. You know, I hope I can actually get sort of past fit to play here. But yeah, I felt good, before the Manorino match, even though I had some hip pain. I just sort of was able to get through it. Adrenaline kicked in and I was fine.
13: When you're suffering from food poisoning against one of the best players in the world at the time, mm-hmm. and who turned out to be the greatest of all time.
12: Mm. He was number one at the time, yeah.
13: I'm guessing that all tactic strategy takes a back burner when you're trying to find the nearest toilet.
12: Yeah, and we didn't even talk strategy, I don't think, and I don't know whether we would have. I think it was just going to be a case of trying to focus on my own performance and trying to manage the moment and the stadium and what was in front of me, as opposed to going, you know, try and go in deep twice into Djokovic's backhand and then hit a trap shot or something. So no, never got into that. And he was such an unknown quantity for me. I'd never practiced with him, knew all about him from TV, but hadn't really even seen him play up close in real life before. So remember, first serve, he hits bangs an ace down the tee. I'm like, okay, he's actually got a really big serve. You know, he's bigger than I thought. And then, yeah, just, he didn't miss a ball so deep. I'm hitting first serves, and as I'm coming up after the first serve, there's a ball on me. It takes time away from me, obviously.
13: Did you recover from the food poisoning quite quickly after that match?
12: It took me a couple of days, yeah. I wasn't 100% for a few days, and I was, I've seen photos of me. We took a few photos kind of around the site and that day, and the next day I came, picked up my laundry and stuff the following day, and there's photos of me, and I look like I'm so thin, and yeah, just look like a ghost, dead in the eyes. So no, it definitely, I looked haunted. That's the word I'm looking for.
10: I mean, if you had made an immediate recovery, it would probably be even more sickening in a way. It's
13: that's
10: like
13: kind of
10: it was a 24-hour.
13: Yeah, getting that.
12: Well, I remember
13: timelines.
12: Yeah, and so, and again, it obviously crossed my mind. Like, is this just a really strong nerves sort of thing?
13: Because months earlier it happened.
12: Yes, but it wasn't. It was definitely. I've kind of sure that it was food based. It wasn't a nerve thing. But yeah, I know the timing was a little bit strange, and obviously with the Wimbledon thing. But I'm 99.9% that it was food related and not just nerves. And then I got asked to sit in and watch Andy in his player's box the next day, and I just wasn't up to it. And as I say, so seeing, looking at the photos and stuff, I just looked like I needed to go to bed.
13: Did you bring yourself to watch Manorino versus Federer?
12: No way. I went out of my way to not watch it. Yeah, went out of my way to avoid that. And I've never seen a point from it.
13: Wow.
12: And really? I never will.
13: So if someone put it on in front of you, you would turn it on like day.
12: Who will do that? Hopefully. Roll it.
10: I'll just get YouTube there, yeah. Here's what you could have won.
12: Yeah.
13: No, but I'm not surprised that you had that stance and approach to it.
12: Yeah. No, I didn't. And I watched the my own match back for a little while the following week, actually, and then just obviously it was 4 hours. I think I watched about 20 minutes off. That was actually okay, but no. And then a couple of people said to me, oh, there was a few Irish jerseys and stuff in centre court. They were obviously there to ready to see you, had the tickets, and then so all that stuff sort of stuck with me.
13: Oh, it was very real. I remember my brother-in-law covered it, which Kieran Cronin, I remember the excitement around it. It was huge.
14: Yeah,
13: it maybe it wasn't even so obvious to you because you were right in it there, but it was massive excitement.
14: Yeah, no, that would have been a great, it would have been a good spectacle, I think, for the Irish people to see an Irish fella come up against Roger.
10: It would have been class. When you finished, right, it feels like you were ready to go at the end because the struggle had become so real, but it also feels a little bit like you, from in the book, that you hadn't quite made peace with how far you'd gone, that you felt like there were things, even now when you're talking about, like, you know, when we get to the six or seven kid, we might find a crack at it. So I wonder now, having had the success with the book, do you feel better about everything? That actually this was all just part of a thing that you went through, as opposed to your career being, inverted commas, a failure?
14: Yes, no, it has. It definitely helped. And I say in the book that I think about the Man Arena match every day. I don't anymore. And it has been, and I've heard this word and used this word probably too much in the last year as a catharsis, you know, that it was. And it didn't set out that way. This wasn't me writing out my demons, well, but so, it became a help.
10: So writing the book is the catharsis, but then the success of the book presumably is like something even different from catharsis. It's like a retrospective justification for you have a struggle that loads of people have that isn't the same as, because we were talking about Tiger parenting, the Inga Britson trial, and you know, there's always the argument, well, Tiger parenting really works, you know. Look at all the success that Becker and all the tennis players had, and all the footballers. Frank Lampard, he wouldn't be the same if it wasn't for. And then you're like, but what about the millions of people who are Tiger parented by parents and they don't actually make it? That's one aspect of it. What about everybody who dedicates themselves and...
14: You don't hear their story.
10: Yeah. And here we do hear your story. Yeah. And it's such a success. Like, it's a massive breakout success.
14: As somebody said to me after they read it, they said, listen, I felt so bad for you with the Djokovic situation. He said, but I tell you what, it's made for a hell of a better book. Like, the arc of it is just, it's really good. And as I say, it's the writing of it, it's catharsis, it's the fact that it's, it's justified it in hindsight.
13: But hold on, with that, right, the catharsis you're in control of, but the success of it you're not.
14: Yeah.
13: So the success wasn't the goal, was it, going into writing the book? I mean, you weren't sitting down and go, I'm not going to write this award-winning book. You're getting your thoughts out there.
14: Yes, that's correct. But obviously, naturally wanted to write as good a book as I possibly could, and felt like I could. Felt like I had the ability, along with Gavin Cooney, to create something that was a little bit different. And so I wouldn't say it was, oh, I'll write this down and, like, hopefully, you know, it's half decent. I definitely had an ambition for the book to be good, but obviously didn't have any control over that. And luckily it's been received well.
10: The success maybe makes you able to enjoy the failure of the tennis career in a way that, like, the catharsis is like, oh, I've made peace with that. Now you're like, actually, that was a really good thing for me to have gone through.
14: No, exactly. The Johan Cruyff, every disadvantage has an advantage. So I've taken a troublesome career and tried to turn it into something that is, I guess, very different. But a positive.
10: And something I think that is very applicable to the rest of the world in a way that, like, if any of those great tennis players like Nadal or Federer or Djokovic are talking about culture and winning and stuff, you're like, yeah, okay, fair enough, whatever. Mm. Okay, it's grand for you to say it, but if you tell us about it, I'm like, okay, I can at least it's accessible.
14: Yeah, there's no happy ending necessarily with the book, but the happy ending maybe is me and the success and the William Hill Award and all that. So it's, it's nice.
13: What do you want to do next? Because we have a couple of tennis ones. We have Berkeley as well. Maybe Berkeley.
14: Berkeley, I just put that down as a sort of a general, I suppose, of going to the States and you're seeing, you know, Aaron Rodgers walking around with a school bag on his back. Natalie Coughlin was going off in the summers winning 4 gold medals. Jason Kidd, it was a bit before me, but I always remember my tennis coach, college coach at Berkeley, Peter Wright, telling me this story that always stuck in my head of Jason Kidd, who was from Oakland, which is about, you know, 10 minutes from Berkeley, who was the most recruited high school basketball player in the country and ended up going to Berkeley. He probably would have gone to a bigger basketball school if he wasn't so close. And Peter was friends with the basketball coach, and after Jason Kidd had just arrived 2 weeks in, Peter was like, oh, what's this Jason Kidd like? I heard he's incredible. Mm-hmm. And the college coach says, well, he's the best basketball player I've ever coached and ever will coach. Okay. And Peter's like, okay, great. And then the basketball coaches, but we're having one issue at the moment. And Peter's like, okay, what's that? And he goes, he keeps hitting his teammates in the face. And Peter's like, what do you mean? Like, is there disciplinary issues or what's going on? And he goes, no, he's hitting them in the face with the basketball during practice. He said his vision is so good, his release is so fast that he's like breaking guys' noses. There's guys with black eyes coming out of practice. So he was just this like sorry, level of...
13: So his vision sounds great, but his accuracy doesn't sound too good.
14: No, well, if you pass a thing in basketball to somebody, they're supposed to be catching it like this. Yeah, so he was
10: fast for them,
14: flicking around. He was a level or two ahead. And obviously, the best ever basketball player to go to that university and become MVP, I think he did, you know, of the NBA. So, it was a funny story. But, incredible. Aaron Rodgers, Marshawn Lynch, and just the scale of American college sports.
10: It was a good time to be there.
14: It was very good. Actually, my first year there, we lost the first, I think, first nine football games.
10: Right.
14: It was their worst season. They went their last game, I think they were 1-10. So the coach got fired. The quarterback, Kyle Bowler, actually had an NFL career, was sort of stood down. They brought in this guy, Jeff Tedford, who became the new coach, and he brought in a guy called Aaron Rodgers from a junior college, Foothill or something, like half an hour away. And really good, really solid first year. I think in the second year then, they became like 3 or 4 in the country. So it was fun.
10: Going to the college football game?
14: Yeah.
10: That was part of your whole experience, yeah.
14: Yeah, and the college season is obviously August, September, October, so it's a little bit quieter for us on the tennis side. We were January to May, we were a spring season sport. So like you'd have, and I lived with a couple of guys who played water polo, and that was their season. So like you'd have, say, a water polo game, watch a couple of your buddies playing there, and then you'd like walk up to the football stadium, and then be, you know, parties going on the walk up to the stadium, which is up on the top of the hill. It's an 80,000-seater stadium. And it was just an amazing environment. And then you'd have the basketball in the spring. And, yeah, it was just... it was like being in an institute of sport almost,
10: yeah,
14: with a university campus next door. Yeah. So just amazing to have on your doorstep, oh, I go to a basketball game tonight. You know, it's a 5-minute walk from your apartment. So all that was really, really cool.
10: When you were in secondary school, there's an incident in the book which you detail where you were enjoying the party lifestyle a little bit. When you got to American college, obviously, I mean, we've all seen the movies. Did you enjoy the party lifestyle there too?
14: Yeah, I mean, it was, you kind of, somebody told me when I first arrived, they said, you've got social life, tennis, and college. And he says, you can't do all three full tilt. So you only do two of the three, otherwise the wheels come off. And
10: yeah.
14: It was true. So we would have kind of August to December was our off season where we'd be training, playing a little bit of tennis, as in a lot of tennis, but not a lot of tournaments.
10: Right.
14: So you'd have a little bit more of a chance to, you know, party and all that. But like in the spring season, like you were full tilt and you're there on a scholarship. So obviously had the odd night out. Obviously I was ambitious for it and doing well. So it was great fun, but you tried to compartmentalize that stuff.
13: Would you, in hindsight, would you have partied more? Which I know sounds like a strange question, but like you were very disciplined. It says it in the book. You know, you had this incredible focus because you had this incredible opportunity. But in hindsight, would you have let loose more often?
14: Well, I had wrist surgery in 2003. I got injured with my wrist, started to hurt. I had wrist surgery in 2004. So I was actually in a cast for about 4 or 5 months, 6 months, right in the middle of my college career. And I guess that was sort of my chance to live a normal college existence where you don't have to be ready to go to train every morning and weights at 6:45 and all this sort of stuff. I do think college tennis is a very broad brush, and again, my college coach Peter Wright said a lot of guys, say, "Oh, we train hard, we play hard," and he says a lot of guys they play 10 out of 10, they party 10 out of 10, but they train sort of 7 or 8 out of 10.
13: Yeah.
14: So it's finding that balance, and that is an issue, obviously, in college sports where it's an institute sport, but it's also a college campus and, yeah, a lot of distractions.
10: We had Daniel Whiffen on earlier on. His brother is apparently going to go to Berkeley next year.
14: Oh,
10: and,
14: cool.
10: Daniel might go out there to train with him. He doesn't think he's going to be part of the NCAA swimming. Would you recommend it? Is that like
14: Yeah, it's always been a great swimming aquatics college. this guy Dewey Draganja, I think, you know, again, just thinking about when I was there, yeah, it's always
10: been a great swimming school. Being a collegiate athlete, is that something that you would recommend as well?
14: Oh yeah, and especially in a sport in swimming or track where there's a legacy where you can go to college and win the biggest titles.
10: Yeah.
14: That obviously is the issue with tennis, is that it's a little bit of a hedge your bets. I might be 60, 70 in the world. So I couldn't recommend it more. Yeah. I don't know the ins and the outs of the swimming program out there right now, but I'm sure it's pretty, pretty good.
13: So you've Roger Federer dedication here. Watching him in Indian Wells 2003 and then Doha in 2010. So Indian Wells would have been a few months before his first slam, which was when he was in 2003 against
14: Marcus. Yeah. And we played a college tournament down in Indian Wells during the big Masters series that was down there. And it was just before he had gone, as you say, to that next level. And people weren't talking about him like he was going to be the best ever even then, I don't think.
13: Well, there was just the whole mentality issue, wasn't it?
14: And that was what was interesting was when we, and kind of the reason I put it down, because there's just a little story around it, they still do it. They have college matches on the outside courts during the event. So we were playing, I think it was Southern Methodist University or something the following day, and we had a team practice. And if you watch the Indian Wells, you'll see one day it's the most sunny, beautiful tennis place in the world, and then it's like this hellish desert wind the next day. It can just change like crazy. And we had our college practice the day before a match, and it was so windy. Like, if you put down a can of balls, it was just rifling across the court. So we were all like, oh, coach, like, you know, it's crazy windy. Like, what are we going to do? This is terrible. And then we look over, like, two courts over, Roger Federer comes on with Max Mirny. It was, you know, very good Belarusian player. They just take the rackets out of their bag, do it some more, and then just start warming up and hitting, not a word. And the wind is like howling, and they're obviously having to move their feet a little bit extra. So we just kind of look at our coach and go, yeah, we better practice as well. So they just got on with it. So it was a good lesson that he was just ready to do the work. And again, it was a little bit pre, you know, all the talk about him. And then obviously won Wimbledon 2003. And then that was his heyday then, the next 3-4 years.
13: Because there's a big difference between Indian Wells Federer 2003 and Doha 2010, because by the latter, he's a good chunk of his way into his 20 slams.
14: He's a god, yeah. He's a god in 2010. So I was playing qualifying down there and was able just to really see him up close and in person. And I talk about those in the book, but I don't actually get into watching him up close in the matches. So I was in sort of there was a little players area that where you could walk out of the dressing room, just sit in a little zone right beside the court, eye level, and watch. So I got to watch Roger in his first round, and it was my first time seeing him play a kind of a full tilt match from, you know, 10 feet away. And it was so funny, again, with the warm-up, the pre-match warm-up, he was so loose, and a lot of his warm-ups and practices around tournaments are very casual. He doesn't look like he's moving his feet. And then it was like a different person when he got the ball and the umpire said, ready, play, and he went for that first serve. It was like he just became like this spider or this cat. He was just, all of a sudden, he had all this electricity in him. And it was incredible just to see him up close, his movement, how strong he was. Just very impressive. So, yeah, it was just to see him, yeah, I guess, kind of graduate. Because even back in 2003, he was still like, you know, he was quite loose and that. But he became this sort of animal by the time he was in his later career.
13: Yeah, his confidence allowed, like, the relaxation to take in on the court.
14: Yeah.
13: When he was, like, playing. You were talking about speed there earlier, hitting basketballs in the face and all that. And he was like,
14: yeah.
13: It was like he was playing the game in slow motion and no one else could catch up with him. It was ridiculous, really. But he was, there was an edge to Federer with his interactions with umpires.
14: Yeah, I mean,
10: he had a really bad reputation
13: early on for sure when he was properly angry. But even when we got Serene Federer, there was an element of, who do you think you're talking to?
14: Yeah. I mean, look, you don't win that many matches on tour without being a really phenomenal competitor. And he evolved, you know, like all of us. You know, at 19, 20, he was probably a little bit more, I won't say punkish, but he was, you know, getting in people's faces a little bit more and giving out to him. It was more on himself, actually. And then by the time he's, you know, in his later career, he's this sort of stately legend going around in white suits.
10: See, when you talk about Jason Kidd and his teammates, when you were talking about playing Djokovic and the ball suddenly being in your face as you're like standing up to run into the net, If you hadn't been sick, would it have been the same, do you think? That was just his, that's the elite?
14: There would have been definitely an element of that. It was the depth of his ball. That would never have changed. Now, I definitely felt like there was 10% off my first serve. I just couldn't get my legs going. And I was probably dropping the ball that little bit shorter as well, off the ground. So I think I must have been nice. I'd say I was pretty nice to play with. Play against, but then at the same time, if my level had risen, I think his probably would have just kept

0: events I've been to. 2004 Wimbledon final was Roddick Federer. And that is the hardest I've ever seen a tennis player hit the ball, was Roddick first set against Federer in that match. It was like he was taking the piss, to be honest. It was just like the fastest forehand off the back of the biggest serve over and over again, and he actually won the first set, and he had Federer in a lot of trouble.
1: Well, that is on your list. That's the next one. So you have Wimbledon finals in 2004 and 2010. So 2010 is Nadal beating Thomas Berdych quite handily, yeah, which is his last
0: Wimbledon title.
1: Last Wimbledon, yeah. Well, only the two. Whereas Federer in 2004, like, he doesn't lose at Wimbledon until 2008.
0: Yeah, and so you look at...
1: But Andy Roddick and him, they had great chemistry. It was a one-sided rivalry, but it was a rivalry.
0: Yeah, I mean, Roddick, as I say, you look at that and go, oh, Federer won in 4 in 2004. Of course he did. But when you were at it, I mean, Roddick had him in... I think he was up a break. It was a tie break in the second set. I think Roddick was up a break in the third. There was a rain delay. He had Federer in a lot of trouble. And that wasn't even the big one where he really scared him in, obviously, 2009. It was five sets.
1: Oh, nine was
0: hard. Roddick had a high volley. So Roddick had a great ability to play his best tennis when it meant the most. Now, you can talk about him putting himself in a position to win in 2009 and not kind of getting it done. But he was able to live with those guys, certainly on that court. Roddick, and was unlucky really not to probably sneak a Wimbledon.
1: This is one of the best versions of Roddick, I think, 2004, because it's the year before he won the US Open, which was amazingly his only slam. It's hard to believe for a player of that time. Roddick, when you think of Roddick, people think of the serve.
0: Yeah.
1: And he, when all the different coaches he worked with throughout his career, he said, you can do anything you want in my game, but you're not touching my serve. Which I believe stemmed from an angry moment in training one day, where he just tried to hit it as hard as he could, and he was like, hold on, there's like Happy Gilmore stuff. He was like, I have something here.
0: Oh, yeah, well, we trained with him a little bit when he was 15, when we were 15, 16, and he didn't have a serve. And then I saw him again at 18, and he had this game-changing serve that was a very different motion. His feet were basically right beside each other, so he went straight up. But if you look at the thing in slow motion, there's this unbelievable sort of flex and flexibility in his shoulder. And it was, for considering his size, he's 6'2" maybe, but his serve was like somebody who's 6'9" or 6'10". Mm. It just did some unbelievable damage. But an underrated athlete, I would say, a phenomenal mover, a big guy, big game, and just came along at kind of the wrong time, really. And that Federer was just hitting an absolute prime. Nadal coming through.
1: He worships Federer, but he hates him too. And he always he's funny. Like, so there's so much to Roddick. Like, because that forehand as well he had, where that kind of he'd go all the way around. The backhand was kind of functional and would keep him in.
0: Yeah, no, backhand was very much just kind of he made balls with it, but it wasn't. Yeah. It wasn't at that level where where Nadal and Federer and Djokovic and Murray took it, where they were off both sides. So strong, but Roddick, he has a good sense of humor. He's got a podcast now that's very good. He tells it as it is as well.
2: Is he doing commentary?
0: He has a tennis specific podcast.
1: I think does he do slams? Yeah.
0: I've heard him on, he did Wimbledon about 10, 15 years ago when he was just coming out of retirement. He was excellent. He did a little bit for the BBC, and he hasn't been back to it for some reason.
1: He briefly surpassed the sport, was a pop culture figure in the mid-2000s. Yes. He's a celebrity partner as well. But he doesn't really enjoy the limelight too much, because he has a personality for it.
0: Yeah, he does. No, he does. He's a bright guy. He's funny. Say he was the number one in the world and an American, which automatically makes you, like, he hosted Saturday Night Live and all that stuff.
1: Yes.
0: So that's why tennis, it kind of needs successful Americans, and we haven't, had that on the men's side. Obviously we have with the women, with the Williams sisters, etc., who've gotten to the very top. And I think that really helps tennis seem relevant in the US when American players are doing well.
1: What is the 2010 final in their fur? And I say that because I think it was a relatively comfortable victory for Rafael Nadal.
0: Yeah, it was in straight sets. I got to I was up very close to them as they walked out, so I was able to sort of see the whites of Berdych's eyes as he kind of lined up. And you have these guys who carry your bags onto the court in the Wimbledon final as opposed to carrying your own, and they're just standing behind these guys. And I was kind of right there watching Berdych, and just remember the hairs standing up in the back of my neck, just kind of a real privilege to see these guys just before they walk out to the biggest match of certainly Berlich's career.